0: love, the compassion of Jesus.
1: The most glorious work of all, to praise God in his kingdom.
0: Moved by the Spirit.
1: One who lives in love lives in God. And God lives in him.
0: What a wonderful thing is our church. This whole network is built on trust. The essence of evangelization is to tell everybody Jesus loves you. We are all called to be great saints. Don't miss the opportunity. Well, I've been gone so long, I almost forgot what it is to sit here, but I needed to come tonight. Been a long time, seems to me, ages. Well, you know, I learned a lot these 2 weeks. I learned that death can come very sudden. I learned that apparently I wasn't ready, so the Lord... The doctors managed to bring me back, but it was an awesome experience. And I think everybody's experience of pain and suffering in any way, shape, or form is an experience of God, you know. As I was kind of passing out, I kept saying, Jesus, Mary, I love you, save soul. I couldn't say it because I couldn't speak, but it was racing through my mind, you know. That even in that kind of situation, we have to pray. We have to pray to save souls because so many are being lost. And we not. To, I need to know. I'll be 74 next month, and is that 74? Yeah. I want to make myself a year older than I am. I realize that as we are in Lent, and some of you have two people, one broke her arm this morning, and this poor woman has an accident with a bad leg, and you just look at it and you say, why, Lord? Why? But you know, in this experience I had, I couldn't ask why. Because pain and suffering, especially for some of you who seem to be chronic and seem to just have one problem after another. If you could just stop for a moment and say, it is doing something good for me. Something good. First of all, we imitate Jesus. There's nothing you and I can suffer that he hasn't gone before us. And our sweet Mother Mary too. And since I was so sick this morning and half the afternoon, and I said to St. Joseph, I said, look, if you make me strong enough to do the show tonight, I'll talk about you. I hate to admit this or say it, 10 minutes later. Oh, he really wants me to talk about him. I don't recommend bargaining with St. Joseph, but it worked. It worked. Here I am. Ready or not, here I am. Well, I wanted to tell you about St. Joseph because he's such a powerful saint. He's patron of the Universal Church. If there's any saint we need today to bring back family life, it's St. Joseph. We look upon St. Joseph as a man with a lily in his hand. Did you ever see a man with a lily in his hand? That's only a symbol of his holiness and purity. But the man Joseph had to be very strong, very holy, called a just man, meaning he excelled in every virtue, excelled in every virtue. And you can only imagine the holiness of St. Joseph when you look at who he had to take care of. The Immaculate One and the Son of God. You know, our dear Lord prepares us for any mission we have, anybody. If you're married, he prepares you for that. If you're in a career, he prepares you for that. And St. Joseph was chosen before time began for this mission. He had to be very, very special, very strong, and very gentle. He had to have the humility to have Mary as his spouse and the Son of God as his son. We don't often realize that, you know. We think it will be wonderful to have a vision. But the reality of living, eating, sleeping, working, and the humility he had, the God who created the tree, that he sliced down to make a chair. He had to have the humility to say, "Son, we're going to make a chair." And Jesus had to have the humility to listen and to say, "Oh, is it that clever?" So you have to look at St. Joseph as a very, very unusual man, and yet a very common man. I don't think when he walked down the street, anybody said, "Oh, there is Joseph." No. But I'll make a bet when he and Mary and our Lord was around anybody, they didn't know what happened, but I bet they felt a presence, the presence of Jesus. St. Joseph had to have a tremendous trust in God, and that's what we need today. He didn't know what to do with our dear mother. When he realized, though, that she was pregnant, he said, "Oh, what can I do?" He wanted to protect her. He wasn't condemning. He knew he didn't know, but he would never look at that awesome one and not know something was of God. And when he had a dream, and the angel appeared to him in that dream, he got it right away. No hesitation about, "Well, did I have a dream? Did we dream that? How do I know we dreamt that?" We talk ourselves out of doing God's will. You know how you do that? He got up immediately. He had the humility to have the faith that believed that even though he could not find a room for his beloved spouse that was about to bear a child, it was the will of God. And so you and I don't always see the will of God in these kind of things, do we, huh? No. We always want the will of God to be comfortable, nice, pleasurable. It's not. The will of God many times is very, very hard. So here we find a gentleman that was strong, but a man whose faith did not waver when a trial came. That's really where it's at. And for 12 years, you know, we know Joseph was around when they went to the temple. And Jesus got lost. The agony, because he was responsible for the Son of God, for his safety. And Our Lady, too. And so this man has everything a man needs today. He has everything to teach you and your family how to be family. That's why I hope that tonight, I say this prayer, didn't it? You can start your novena to St. Joseph tonight. And I'm going to offer you these two things. I think Lisa's about to faint somewhere around here. She looks like she's around. I think she just went back upstairs. A novena, by the way, is a 9-day prayer. You say a prayer, the same prayer. I think Lisa's about to faint somewhere around here. She looks like she's around. I think she just went back upstairs. A novena, by the way, is...

So, I personally like St. Joseph's that look young, but I couldn't find one. But I got one that looks old. And what's wrong with being old, right? Right? Here's a prayer, and here's a picture. There's also another prayer. Because there's not many prayer books around anymore, I thought I would offer you these two things. I'm going to say this prayer tonight, because I want you to start a novena to St. Joseph. Holy St. Joseph, spouse of Mary, be mindful of me. Pray for me, watch over me. Guardian of the paradise of the new Adam, provide for my temporal wants. Faithful guardian of the most precious of all treasures, I beseech thee to bring this matter to a happy end. If it be for the glory of God and the good of my soul, amen. This is a powerful prayer. And here is St. Joseph holding the baby. And I think, you know, in our catalog show, we try to have holy reminders. Here's another holy reminder. It's all in plastic, and you can put it in your pocket. St. Joseph, whose protection is so great and strong and prompt before the throne of God, I place in you all my interests and desires. Assist me by your powerful intercession, obtain for me from your divine Son all spiritual blessings through Jesus. And it goes all the way down until it ends with, I like this kind. Press him in my name and kiss his fine head for me. And ask him to return the kiss when I draw my dying breath. Is that sweet, huh? Well, you could have both of these. It's an unfailing petition of St. Joseph and another beautiful prayer in the back. Say it for your family. St. Joseph is very powerful. And let me tell you about St. Joseph. I got something here. I hope I didn't leave it. We have a book we're going to advertise one of these days. It's called The Glories of Joseph. But I read this, and my sisters read it. And you're going to die when I read it to you. The power of St. Joseph. You won't believe it? I'm going to read it so you really catch on. But you will not believe what this gentleman did. A famous Danish surgeon finished his morning prayers with this invocation. St. Joseph, pray for us. Noticing my surprised look, he said to me, we all need this great wonder worker. That evening, I asked my host to tell me about the times when St. Joseph intervened in his life. After a moment's hesitation, he said, well, I don't like to speak about my own experiences, especially in matters of religion, but it's perhaps possible for you to make known to others that St. Joseph always helped those who put their trust in him. Listen then to something I saw with my own eyes and can swear under oath, as can the criminal who is atoning for his crimes in prison. One winter night, I took the train. I was alone in the dimly lit compartment with a large sum of money that was to be used to build a new clinic. I must have fallen asleep and dozed off. Due to the fatigue caused by my night travels and operations that I have performed, I woke up when a silent shadow bent over me and someone seized me by the throat. It was impossible to reach the alarm. I could not break free or call for help. There was a giant trying to force a gag into my mouth. I thought of St. Joseph. He had always come to my aid when I called upon him. What would happen now? At that moment,

0: Hold on to your seats, everybody. At that moment, a fist from outside the window of the train struck my assailant a tremendous blow. Pow! He let go. His eyes turned towards the glass where there was a face. The same face is on the statue of St. Joseph on my desk. Wow. The man who was crushing me with his knee cried out and vanished as though waking from a dream. I looked around. The surgeon then opened the drawer of his desk and said, "Only this gag and this razor were beside me on the seat." I had made up my mind not to say a word, but it happened that not long afterwards, the man surrendered himself and is now in prison. I thought my sisters were going to die because they thought St. Joseph pushed his fist. What a man, you know? Boy, there went the lily real fast. I thought, what a man. And there's all kinds of stories in that book. One day we'll offer. But I just wanted you to renew your love and faith to St. Joseph. I was telling everybody before the program about St. Joseph altars that we have in the South. I never saw them up north when I was there, but oh, they have whole churches, the whole steps down New Orleans especially, filled with all kind of goodies. And people come and eat, and they have a fiesta. We've lost a lot of that, haven't we, huh? Yeah. But you can start it in your own family. We need to treat the saints for who they are. They're real. They're with us. They love us. And we need to celebrate on their particular feast days. We need to put them to work. The greatest need in America today, in the world today, is family life. If you're having a problem, go to Joseph. In the monasteries, when I entered, it had a big sign that said, "Ite ad Joseph." Go to Joseph. And we need to go to Joseph. We need to accept within our hearts the plan of God to be holy, to be good, to be compassionate, to be loving. When it's hard to love, when it's hard to be compassionate. Today, God needs you more than any other person in all the history of the world. Every individual is important to the Lord. Some of you have been away from the church for long, many, many, many years. You need to come back. You need to come back. There are no sins or no amount of sins you have that not only forgiven but forgotten and wiped away from your soul. You need to come back. We need to know, why did God create you? Why? Was he bored? Was he just wanted something to do? No. Each one of you is so unique. If you choose not to live with God for all eternity, and you know where you'll be, no one will ever take your place. That awesome? Yeah. I like French bread. I like Italian bread too, so don't get excited, you know. But and I was so sick yesterday, the day before, and sisters wanted to give me something I could eat, you know, so I gave me this big loaf of sliced French bread, about that big. However, the biggest slice was in the middle. until I put my hand all the way through the low, got the one in the middle, ejected it from the low, and I went, psh. I'm trying to figure out why I said that now, because it escaped me. There was a reason, though. There definitely was a reason. Anyway, we have been created by God, and no one. Yeah, that was it. That was it. Thank you, Lord. You can tell this is my first day on the show after 2 weeks. And I'm chit-chatting because I can't think straight. But anyway, we're together. What else matters, huh? What else matters that we're together? And that we're talking about Jesus. And that He is our love, our Savior, our provider. And that grace is poured from Him like rays from a sun. So many are here now, and you all have that opportunity of going before the best sacrament. And just sitting there. And you don't have to think of anything. What could you tell God? You know, you can tell Him your problems, or He knows them all. But, and it's good to talk to Him sometime. Even kind of complain once in a while. But He knows it all. He just wants you to sit there and say, Lord, I don't know what I'm doing. I want to pray. I want to say the most beautiful things, like all the saints said. I would like to make up beautiful poems and talk about sunrises and sunsets and how your providence rises before the dawn. It's just kind of empty up here. And so, when you're talking to God, you know He created you special. Not a hair falls from your head. And even those of you that don't have much hair, maybe He counts your pores or something. I don't know what He does. But you're special to Him. Very, very special. We have a call. Hello.
1: Mother.
0: Where are you from?
1: I'm from Pennsylvania.
0: Wonderful. And what is your question?
1: Well, first of all, I'd like to tell you that I'm so happy to see you again on television, and we've been praying for you to get better.
0: Thank you.
1: We've missed you so much. And it's wonderful that tonight you're talking about St. Joseph. My husband has a special devotion to St. Joseph,
0: yes,
1: as I do. And he always says that St. Joseph isn't talked about enough. And this is wonderful that the show is about him tonight. My question, even though it has nothing to do with St. Joseph, I really need some guidance in this area. And
0: okay,
1: I wonder if you can help me. I'm wondering, when our Lord said that we should admonish the sinner, but also that we should judge not, lest ye be judged. When we know someone is offending God, and we bring that to their attention in a loving way,
0: mm-hmm,
1: where do we draw the line? Where do we stop when we know that they continue to offend the Lord? And where do we stop there?
0: Well, there's another thing the Lord said to kind of help us with this. He said, judge not, and you shall not be judged. But then He said, by their fruit you know them. Ooh, that is to judge, isn't it? Huh? We can judge actions. We cannot judge motives. That's a problem, see? You cannot say, oh, I know why she did that. How are you going to know why? You inside of her? You don't know why she did that. Maybe she don't know she did that. See? Now, we are to admonish our brother. Boy, you read Ezekiel, I'll tell you, it scares the life out of you, because it said if you know somebody's in sin and you don't admonish him, you don't tell him, you're responsible. See, today we have a lot of misguided compassion. Today the world, well, you don't want to hurt their feelings. Yeah, go hurt their feelings. They're on the way to hell. What are you talking about? You don't want to hurt their feelings. You want them to suffer forever because you don't want to hurt their feelings now? Does that make any sense? It's how you admonish, and I think you admonish well. The problem is what you said. How long do you admonish, you see? Well, the Lord said if somebody has something against you, go to them. If they don't understand, go to the elders. If they don't understand, go to the church after that. Drop it. We should, especially with our children, with our loved ones, our relatives and friends, say it in a nice way. Look, I may not say it in a nice way because I'm a little bit... Anyway, I do try, though, but truth is truth. What are you going to do about it, you know? If you're horsing around, you're horsing around, so you can't say it nice. However, you could say, look, you're living with this girl, you're not married, you're offending God, and you're in danger of losing your eternal soul. Your eternal salvation is in jeopardy. So I don't believe that. This is the 20th century. It could be the 50th century. It's going to be the same. Truth is truth. What do you think? God's a yo-yo. You know, he's got a, this century we do this, that century we don't. Hey, what's the matter with you? So, we have to know. We have to know this is wrong, and you got to say it's wrong. I'll never forget, I've said it, some most of you haven't heard it. This woman calls me up and she says, oh, my husband's living with another woman. I said, in my house. What? In your house? Yes. Well, kick him out. How are you going to say that nice? You could say, well, how unfortunate, you know. Why don't you just open the door? Tell him to leave. You can't say it nice. It's not a nice thing. So after I said that little, gave her that little advice, she said, oh, I can't. What do you mean you can't? They have no place to go.

0: Well, hell is where they're aiming for. Tell them to go there. Can you believe that? You can't believe that. Can't believe that. We're so brainwashed by society and so coddled by CCD teachers and priests and religious who want to make everybody feel good. When you're both down there in hell, neither one of you are going to feel good. See, our actions have eternal consequences. You know? Eternal consequences. If you slip on the ice, you break a leg. Well, it's not eternal consequence. You're going to get better. You may be stupid for going on the ice, but it's something that you can be better, can be healed. But when you talk about habitual sin, and if you think when you get old, sweetheart, and you're bald, and everybody around you is going whoopee-doo, you're going to, at that time, dedicate your old bones to God. You may be so senile by that time, you're not going to know anything is happening. You cannot put off conversion. You can't. You got to do it now. You got to do it tonight. Some of you listening to me tonight say, oh, isn't she cute? I am not cute. I'm giving you hell. Because nobody else is. They promise you, oh, live happy today, happy tomorrow. Let's not make people feel bad, you know. We want to look with joy to the millennium. I look with joy to the millennium. There is no joy if you are not getting closer to God, if you're not keeping His commandments. God made you. He knows how you operate. He knows how you operate well. He knows what happens when you don't obey the commandments. You're going around with this free choice. Look, God gave you free choice. You make bad decisions. Those of you on drugs, those of you in adultery, those of you that live with everybody that comes along, all of you that take drugs, alcohol, the whole bit. Repent now. Stop now. Before it's too late. Oh, that's a Catholic thing to say. The church has always scared you. The church doesn't scare anybody. The church leads us to high holiness, to heroic virtue. She has a right to tell you when you're in grave danger. She is a mother. Without that... So, to answer your question, sweetheart, you're doing the right thing. If you've done it once, twice, three times, then resort to prayer and pray to St. Joseph. I'm glad your husband has great devotion to St. Joseph. We have another call. Hello?
1: Father?
0: Oh. Where are you from?
1: Rochester, New York.
0: And how old are you?
1: 11.
0: 11. And what can I do for you?
1: I want to know when did Joseph die and how he died?
0: Well, sweetheart, we don't really know. We only know that the last time we hear about St. Joseph is at the finding of the child Jesus in the temple. And it is a wonder, isn't it, huh? Some visionaries, approved by the church, have said he died before the ministry, the 3 years of our Lord's ministry. Some say he died earlier. But I am not sure, and I don't think anybody is sure. We only know for sure that he was with our Lord and our Lady at 12. It says that our Lord went back with them to Nazareth and was subject to them. So I would think the Eternal Father would keep St. Joseph with our Lady until our dear Lord began his public life, or at least close to that, when our dear Lord would take care of his mother and himself. And that's one of the parts of St. Joseph. It's so beautiful, the hidden life. He's a man of few words, but great action. He was heroically virtuous whenever the time came he had to be. And so it's a kind of a mystery, honey. It's one of those wonderful things when we get to heaven, we can find out. We can go up to him and say, "Oh, Joseph, how old were you when you died?" And St. Joseph was one of those in limbo that were delivered. Oh, that must have been great, you know. And our Lord went down and told everybody they were redeemed, including Adam and Eve. And they just waited till the ascension, and all these wonderful people went up to heaven. Ah, what a great day. We have another call. Hello?
2: Hello, Mother.
0: Hello. Where are you from?
2: I'm from Pennsylvania.
0: Good.
2: Up at Orby, Pennsylvania.
0: Uh-huh. Okay.
2: My name is Conchita, and it's wonderful talking to you again.
0: Thank you.
2: But most of all, I want to say I thank the Lord for answering my prayers that you get well, and I thank him now that you are sitting there and doing the show. I wanted to talk to you about suffering. You mentioned suffering at the beginning.
0: Yeah.
2: And I got sick 3 years ago. And instead of getting better, the illness progressed to different illnesses. The body had just reached a point where it could not take anymore. So other problems came out.
0: Yeah.
2: And I will fight it. I will say, well, I can't fight this. I can't fight that. Well, I'm Italian, Mother. What can I say? And until all of a sudden, something in my mind said, wait a minute, there's a reason for this. And then I started experiencing certain things, and maybe you don't remember, but Mother Raphael will. And through that, I've come to realize why we suffer.
0: Yeah.
2: God loves us.
0: Yeah.
2: He wants our soul. Mm-hmm. Through our souls, he can do so much work.
0: Well, not only that, sweetheart, it's see what we don't understand today. We look at suffering, it's absolutely totally useless. And so we encourage people to have suicide, to, you know, do away with them. They're not the quality of life is not about. What we don't understand is this. God has designed for each one of us a certain degree of holiness. And it's been designed by God from all eternity. Everything in your life, from your conception to the death he decides, nobody else, is all together like a giant puzzle. Every bit, even the things you thought were useless or big mistakes or whatever, failures, pain, suffering, tragedies, good things, wonderful things, ecstatic things, all together form this degree of union with God, joy and happiness for all eternity. That's why when we stop people from breathing because we're tired or it's expensive or anything else, we may be cutting short their purgatory. We may make that purgatory much longer. We may be cutting short that degree of holiness that's been destined for them for all eternity. You see, we cannot make these eternal decisions. And so you're right. Embrace your cross. It's not going to make it easier. It's not going to take away the pain, the fear, the loneliness. Whatever. That is the cross. We got to take it in our hands like he did and say, Lord, I embrace this because it's your gift to me. And when we get to heaven, we'll see. We'll see all the whys and the wherefores of our life. We'll see it all. And that's why no one has a right. See, when you terminate a birth, you have cut off a person's entire opportunity to arrive at that holiness God has destined for them. When you decide that this person's lived long enough, when you decide you have some illness now and so you're going to commit suicide, you're cutting yourself off from God. Don't do that. Trust God. Trust Him. Trust Him. See, we will pray for you, Concetta. For all of you that are suffering, you know, that we understand. Our Lord gives us light to understand. If the Son of God had to suffer, who are we? Are we better than the Master? No. We have another call. Hello?
3: Hi, Mother Angelica?
0: Yeah, where are you from?
3: This is Elaine. I'm calling from Canton, Ohio, your hometown.
0: Oh, my hometown.
3: How are you?
0: I'm fine. Well, I'm better.
3: Great. Well, God bless you, Mother Angelica. I had a question about St. Joseph.
0: Yeah.
3: Where is his tomb, you know, that he's buried at? Or was he assumed into heaven like the Blessed Mother? And I will hang up so I can hear your call, hear your answer.
0: To my knowledge, there is no tomb. That's one of the mysteries. I think it's like Moses, you know. St. Michael brought Moses somewhere and buried him so nobody would use him as a god or something, you know. We do get weird once in a while. But there is no tomb for St. Joseph. It's my humble opinion. It's my opinion now. Don't say it theologically correct or not correct. Nobody can prove it. I like those things nobody can prove. It would seem to me. Do you remember when our dear Lord died? Nature rebelled. You remember that? We think these storms are just ordinary storms coming around. Forget it. Nature is rebelling over the stench of sin in the world today. The stench of sin is such that nature is rebelling. And it did it when our dear Lord died. What happened? There was an earthquake. Graves opened up and the dead rose. I can't imagine all the dead gone back in their comfy graves. I think the dead rose and stayed risen. Because the Lord himself died an ignominious death. Ignominious death. Now, I believe, and many of the mystics who have had unbelievable visions about the whole life of Jesus believe that St. Joseph was at that point assumed into heaven. But it's not a church doctrine, it's not a dogma, it's a pious thought. Could be true, could not be true. But I would suppose, with all his holiness, his great degree of holiness, and all of that reward and merit that he must have accumulated in his lifetime, would certainly indicate that something like that after our dear Lord ascended into heaven could have happened. But the church has never, to my knowledge, made a statement on it. And I don't think they ever could, because it's one of those things we'll know in heaven. We have another call. Hello?
4: Hello, Mother. How are you?
0: I'm fine. And how are you?
4: Very good, thank you. Calling from Massachusetts.
0: What is your question?
4: I'm a recent convert to Catholicism from a Baptist church.
0: Yeah.
4: And I teach CCD now.
0: Good.
4: My concern is that there's so many Catholics, especially those in positions of leadership, who have so little respect for the church and the magisterium. When you spoke of Joseph's humility and obedience, it made me think of this. I have bumped into many nuns, priests, and religious and lay people alike who think things from abortion may be okay, that the Pope is wrong on women in the priesthood, and that they really know what's going on. Well, coming from a Protestant church where the individual is kind of held up as the ultimate arbiter of truth, this really drives me crazy. We have such a gift in the magisterium in the church that I don't know what to do. I butt heads occasionally with the sister who's in charge of religious education, and I don't want to create unnecessary enemies, but I can't stand it. I get very upset listening to the kind of nonsense that's going on in the church, and I was wondering what your comments would be.
0: Well, I would continue on doing what you're doing. I mean, some people, after you say something 3 or 4 times, you know you can't talk to him anymore. But I would never allow an untruth be taught, and you see, without saying it, this is really not true, and you got your catechism. Now, if you bring the catechism to him, and you open it up and says, number 1430 says this, and they don't believe it, you know, you can't. They have chosen not to believe. There's nothing you can do. You can't reason with someone who has chosen not to believe. You can reason with someone who really, totally never learned, is ignorant of the truth, has never been taught, is sincere, but just doesn't know. Yosh, I would spend hours with. But somebody who has a catechism in their hand, who thinks that their whole idea is the best, that there's no magisterium, that the liberals have no doctrine. You give me one, I'd like to see what it is. They don't believe in Immaculate Conception. They don't believe in the that Jesus knew he was God. 24 and a half, you found out? Whew. They don't believe in any of the doctrines or dogmas of the church. None. They don't believe in any. They don't believe in the Eucharist. They think it's a symbol. If a crumb falls to the floor, it's nothing. It's just like our Lord disappears on the way down. See, they have no doctrine. And so they have to make up things. You got to believe in something. So they make up all of these things. And I think the best thing to do is let them alone. As far as you're concerned, if you're a CCD teacher, you teach the truth. If the others don't want to, well, then I would go somewhere else and teach it. You see, we can't compromise anymore. We are compromised ourselves out of the faith. We've compromised ourselves out of devotion. We're afraid of this and afraid of that. I fear only one person, and that's God Almighty. I fear no man. Because if they don't want the truth, I'm sorry for it. I will speak the truth. We must speak the truth. If they don't want to hear it, they made a choice. You're not dealing with somebody's ignorance. You're dealing with people who have alphabet soup after their name. They got LLDs and PhDs and ABCs and the whole bit. But they're ignorant. Educated beyond their intelligence. Educated beyond their intelligence. Now, and that's by choice. By choice. So we cannot really, not hopeless. No, not hopeless. There are some that are only delivered by prayer and fasting. I don't bother. Why? Because it's going to take a great grace from God that I hope and pray for every day. Our dear Lord will come down to the heavens and give us light. Light. We have to pray to our angel for light. Pray to our Lady of Light. Pray to St. Joseph for light. And don't forget to keep us tightly between your gas and electric bill. This is your network. God has used you and you alone to bring it together and to spread it to every jungle, every desert, every mountaintop, every city. Everywhere there is an inch of earth your network is going in some manner or way of communication. So, write to me. Write to Mother Angelica, Irondale, Alabama, 35210. I love you. Thank you for your Get Well cards. It made me feel real good, and I'll see you again, God willing, tomorrow night.

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4: On May 8th, 2025, Catholics around the world erupted with joy when the white smoke billowed from the temporary chimney on the roof of the Sistine Chapel, announcing that the cardinals in the conclave had chosen a successor to the recently deceased Pope Francis. Delight turned to utter shock when the name of the new pope was announced from the loggia of St. Peter's Basilica. Robert Francis Prevost, an American, had been chosen and had taken the name Pope Leo XIV. It was the most important event in American Catholic history. The first U.S.-born pontiff and the first from North America, Pope Leo XIV was born in 1955 in the area of Chicago, Illinois, to parents themselves the children of immigrants and who raised three sons imbued with the Catholic faith. Thanks to the strength of the Catholic witness of his family and the priests, nuns, and religious in his life, he said yes to the call to the priesthood and the Augustinian order. While in service around the world as an Augustinian missionary, a bishop in Peru, and then a cardinal in Rome, Pope Leo XIV never lost his love for his family and never lost touch with his distinctly American roots. He is truly a child of the Church in America and is both a worthy heir of faith and the greatest exemplar of the flowering of Catholicism in the United States.
5: The mission of Women of Grace is to transform the world one woman at a time. Women are imbued by God with certain characteristics that are intrinsic to their very nature that is necessary for the world today. Well, the program helps to further the mission because we present a variety of very educated guests, as well as individuals who have lived through various circumstances in their life. And so when people share their testimonies of God's interaction in their life, it is the greatest way that we can share hope, that we can invite an individual just by way of our story to enter into a relationship with Jesus Christ. God has given me a very rich and full life. Being a wife, being a mother, being a grandmother is a very important aspect to the work that I do. Jack and I are very intentional about our family life. We're both engaged in the apostolic work of EWTN, so I speak at conferences, I speak at retreats. I love being with the people of God. I am energized by the people of God. Put me in front of a group of people, and I am unleashed for the Lord. That's the only way I can explain it. I just get so into what the Holy Spirit is showing me that this group of people needs to hear. I love meeting the people. I love greeting the people. I love praying with the people. I love embracing the people. I love the people of God because I see God in them. Wow. Does it get any better than that?
6: The deeply Catholic spirit of Brideshead Revisited was encapsulated by its author, Evelyn Waugh. The novel's theme was, he wrote, the operation of divine grace on a group of diverse but closely connected characters. He added that such a theme was perhaps presumptuously large, but I make no apology for it. The very title of the novel offers a clue to its supernatural identity. Brideshead, the name of a stately manor house, the home of an aristocratic and dysfunctional Catholic family, is clearly symbolic. The bride's head being the bridegroom, a signifier for Christ himself. Brideshead Revisited is therefore Christ revisited. The paradox at the novel's providential heart is that happiness depends on the acceptance of suffering. It is only in such acceptance that health, healing, and suffering can be united in a triune synthesis known as holiness. It is this wisdom that Waugh weaves with the invisible thread of grace which he evokes. It is this wisdom that answers the riddle of happiness that Brideshead Revisited sets out to answer.
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8: I think it's probably more important now than ever that people watch Pro Life Weekly. Post Roe v. Wade, you've had entire generations catechized to believe that abortion is not just a right, but even healthcare. And so I think it's even more important to share the truth. 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And so I think you're able to go like deeper into certain questions, and I'd like to think that our guests...
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10: I'm Veronica Dudo in Washington, D.C. tonight on EWTN News Nightly. Spending boost. U.S. Iran peace talks stall over asset and inspection clashes, while the Pentagon demands a sudden $80 billion for war costs. Child safety legislation. House leaders strike a crucial deal to protect kids online, forcing social media companies to maximize privacy settings. Plus, ending clergy abuse. Pope Leo XIV empowers the Vatican anti-abuse panel with fresh rules to flag systemic failures and boost protection across Catholic networks. These stories and more tonight.
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10: Thank you for being with us on the feast of the Italian priest, St. Joseph Cafasso, a patron of prisoners and prison chaplains. Our top story tonight, President Donald Trump declares on Truth Social that Iran has fully and completely agreed to the highest level nuclear inspections long into the future. But what the Islamic Republic is saying tonight doesn't match up with that. In fact, just the opposite. All this as President Trump visits Pennsylvania today to discuss the economy in his first major public event beyond the Capitol since he signed the Iran war agreement. White House correspondent Owen Jensen reports. Owen.
11: Veronica, good evening to you. Today, President Donald Trump also said that based on major concessions being made by Iran, the Strait of Hormuz will remain open and the U.S. naval blockade ending, at least for now. And earlier today, he held a mini news conference before the main event in Pennsylvania.
12: Hello, Pennsylvania. I won this place so much.
13: President Donald Trump visits a Mack truck facility in a battleground district in swing state Pennsylvania. His trip to the Allentown area business comes just about a week after he approved the initial deal to halt hostilities with Iran. In Pennsylvania, upon stepping off Air Force One and talking to reporters, he warned,
12: "You want to see trouble? Let them have a nuclear weapon."
13: But tonight, the U.S. and Iran are in dispute over whether Tehran had agreed to allow UN inspectors to view bombed Iranian nuclear sites. Iran declared today there has been no visit scheduled for inspectors from the International Atomic Energy Agency. That contradicts remarks by Vice President J.D. Vance, who said negotiations in Switzerland had secured an agreement for the IAEA to visit Iranian sites.
14: A nuclear weapons program.
13: President Trump blasted Iran's contention.
12: They're wrong. They're wrong. They're wrong. They know they're wrong. They told us inside, and we have it down, 100% inspections. And if they were right, I'd cancel the meetings right now.
13: In the United Arab Emirates, Secretary of State Marco Rubio tells reporters,
15: if Iran makes a decision, if its leadership makes a decision that they want to be a country instead of a revolutionary movement that exports terror, they're going to have an opportunity to do incredible things in Iran. I'm not promising you that that's the choice they're going to make.
13: As peace talks continue and President Trump's negotiators work out the finer details, the International Maritime Organization says a plan is underway to evacuate 11,000 stranded seafarers through the Strait of Hormuz, through which a fifth of all oil and natural gas traded before the war.
12: We're doing very well with Iran. They've been decimated, and we're making a deal with them, and we'll see how that all goes. And right now, as you probably heard yesterday, we had 19 barrels of oil, 19 million barrels of oil come off, and that's the biggest in the history of the Strait, the Hormuz Strait.
11: In addition, $80 billion, that's how much the Pentagon is asking Congress to supply, mainly for the Iran war, to backfill munitions and stockpiles. And separately, back to the Strait of Hormuz, the president warning all ships, U.S. Navy ships, are remaining in place should it be necessary to reinstitute the blockade. However, he doesn't think that's likely at this time. At the White House, Owen Jensen, EWTN News Nightly.
10: Keeping kids safer online is one step closer to becoming a reality. House lawmakers have come to a bipartisan agreement. It's the first time in years that there's been any movement on the kids online safety package. However, there are still a few obstacles. Capitol Hill correspondent Eric Rosales has been following the latest developments. Eric.
9: Good evening, Veronica. House lawmakers on the Energy and Commerce Committee say that they have come up with a compromise to hold social media companies more responsible and put in place safeguards for kids online. The chair and ranking member released a joint statement saying, quote, "We worked across the aisle for many months and have now found common ground on policies to significantly improve the digital environment for kids. Some of the main provisions in the House bill include age verification for sexually explicit websites. Platforms such as Instagram would be required to have procedures for curbing harm to young people, and safety settings for minors would be set by default." Meanwhile, the Senate continues to work on its own version of the bill.
16: We have to give kids and parents, yes, both kids and parents, the tools, transparency, and guardrails they need to take back control over their own lives.
17: Most kids that are meeting a drug dealer meet them online. Same thing goes for pedophiles. They get information on eating disorders, suicide, cyberbullying that takes place online. So this is important to see, to get this across the finish line.
18: One main sticking point, social media companies are fighting duty of care standards, requiring companies to design platforms with kids' safety in mind and alter design features that drive compulsive usage, which many pro-parent organizations support. Duty of care remains in the Senate version.
19: I'm under no illusion that this will be easy. Last Congress, Big Tech and its allies in the House killed a bill, the Kids Online Safety and Privacy Act, that would have imposed a basic duty of care on tech platforms.
18: The Senate version also wants to come up with a framework to regulate artificial intelligence. Several senators had hoped to get this passed before the July 4th holiday, but it will likely take a bit longer. At the Capitol, Eric Rosales, EWTN News Nightly.
20: Tomorrow marks the fourth anniversary of the U.S. Supreme Court's landmark Dobbs decision, which overturned Roe v. Wade and ended the federal constitutional right to abortion. To mark the occasion, Oklahoma Republican Senator James Lankford is leading a group of Senate Republicans calling for Senate floor votes on several pro-life measures.
21: Are children valuable or are children disposable? Our culture would say children are disposable. We have some, we throw some away. Those of us that are followers of Christ and those of us that have this basic value of life believe that every child is valuable, every child is created in the image of God, and we should speak out for the life of every single child. So this is another day today to be able to put everyone on record.
20: Senator Lankford knows all Democrats will vote against his motions, which include protecting doctors from performing abortions if it violates their religious beliefs, but he hopes it will allow the dialogue of protecting the unborn to continue. The Department of Justice has announced federal charges against 455 individuals across 45 states in connection with alleged health care fraud schemes. According to officials, the defendants are accused of submitting more than $6.5 billion in fraudulent claims targeting Medicare and Medicaid. The alleged operations involve false billing, illegal kickbacks, and medically unnecessary services.
22: Today, we are announcing federal and state charges, all of which were charged or unsealed at some point over the past 2 weeks, the past 14 days. Coordinated nationwide action. Since June 8th, we've charged 455 defendants across 56, like I said a minute ago, U.S. attorney's offices, and 45 U.S. states and territories.
20: Five states are holding elections today. Voters are choosing the nominees for races in South Carolina, Maryland, South Dakota, and Utah. But it's New York's high-stakes congressional primaries that are grabbing people's attention. It is expected to test the political brand of New York Mayor Zohran Mamdani and the Democratic Socialist Movement. He has endorsed three candidates in closely watched House races. The affluent 12th District has four serious contenders to replace Representative Gerald Nader, who is retiring, among them Jack Schlossberg, the grandson of JFK, and former Republican George Conway, the ex-husband of President Trump's 2016 campaign manager. A global reality check for artificial intelligence and microchips is shaking up Wall Street today. Tech stocks are taking a massive beating, dragging down both the S&P 500 and the NASDAQ. It all started overnight with a big market crash in Asia, which triggered a global sell-off of microchip and AI companies. SpaceX is experiencing a volatile ride today. After dipping below its initial market offering price of $150 per share this morning, the stock has sharply rebounded. Meanwhile, investors are playing it safe, moving their money into steady traditional businesses. That's keeping the Dow Jones just barely in the green. Here to break down everything that's happening in the markets is Mitch Rochelle, principal of Madison Ventures and adjunct faculty at the University of San Diego. It's great to have you on.
23: Good to see you, Veronica.
20: It's now day two of the major global tech sell-off. What's going on?
23: Just what you said, you know, it's one of those situations where someone got a cold in Asia and the stock market got the flu in the United States. Let's just remember the wild positive ride that these chip companies have been on since the beginning of the year. And I think the combination of the Fed meeting last week in the United States, talking about potentially raising interest rates, which I don't think they're going to do, but just the mere thought of it, and the fact that there's a little profit to be taken. What happens when there's a dip? More profit taking jumps in and the dip becomes bigger. But by and large, I think that this is not a bubble bursting. I think it's a healthy, pause in the run-up. And as I always say to investors, when stocks go up, they don't go up in a straight line. And this is evidence that they take a step back before they take a few steps forward.
20: Do you think it's a needed recalibration?
23: 100%. Many of these names, the chip names like NVIDIA, go up, they don't go up in a straight line. And this is evidence that they take a step back before they take a few steps forward.
20: Do you think it's a needed recalibration?
23: 100%.

0: into other names, more industrial names, less reliance on the technology market. But I think at the end of the day, the leadership in the stock market is going to be in the AI space, and we're going to see that return at some point. So if you're asking the question, are times like this a buying opportunity? Perhaps they are.
1: Especially for people who are watching at home. For months, Wall Street has embraced tech stocks. But now investors are questioning whether artificial intelligence will generate the profits that have fueled massive valuations for companies that we've been discussing, like Alphabet, SpaceX, and NVIDIA. How will this impact Main Street?
0: I think the big question for Main Street is the job market. And I think that's the big unknown. Will artificial intelligence take away jobs and become a threat to the economy, notwithstanding on Main Street, notwithstanding the fact that Wall Street is enjoying all of these profits in chip companies and all of the capital spending that's going on for the infrastructure that's needed to support the AI revolution? And it's unclear. My personal point of view is that technology advances like the advent of the personal computer is something we take for granted today. We carry something on our phone way more powerful than the desktop that I had on my desk probably 30 years ago. Those advances in technology were very disruptive to the labor market, but yet productivity surged and companies moved forward. So I think the labor market's going to be in a pause mode right now as they figure out how AI is going to disrupt. But at the end of the day, technology always ends up creating jobs, not taking them away.
1: Well, a lot to digest and, of course, to watch. Mitch, Rochelle, thanks again.
0: You bet. Good to see you.
1: You too. Grim new details have emerged in the abduction of Nancy Guthrie, the 84-year-old mother of Today Show host Savannah Guthrie. A newly revealed ransom note previously kept secret by investigators claimed the elderly woman died shortly after she was kidnapped in February. The letter alleges her death was accidental and that she was buried in a remote area. Law enforcement officials emphasize that the search remains fully active as they work to verify the note's claims. We have a lot more still to come on EWTN News Nightly, first of its kind. Nigeria unveils its first Christian persecution memorial. We speak to someone who helped make it happen. And a new wave of Ukrainian attacks disrupts peak summer tourist season in Russian-held Crimea. We have the details.
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0: inside Russian-held Crimea. According to Kyiv military officials, the long-range attack successfully hit a vital railway bridge and a key power plant as part of ongoing campaign to isolate the peninsula and disrupt Moscow's military supply lines. The strikes have severely impacted the region's electrical grid and forced local authorities to suspend civilian gasoline sales during the peak summer tourist season. The strikes highlight Ukraine's growing ability to inflict damage deep behind the front lines. Meanwhile, Russia President Vladimir Putin is accusing the West of openly preparing for war with Russia. Speaking to military graduates, Putin claimed NATO and EU leaders are fabricating a Russian threat to justify radical militarization. He warned of swift retaliation to any direct Western attacks while downplaying intensifying Ukrainian drone strikes as desperate attempts to destabilize Russian society. A year after the Father's Day massacre that claimed the lives of more than 270 Christians in Nigeria, a new memorial now stands in their honor. Survivors say armed attackers stormed the village overnight, killing men, women, and children. Many others were forced from their homes. The country's first Christian-themed monument dedicated to victims of religious persecution now bears the names of those killed and serves as a powerful reminder of the challenges facing Christians in one of the world's most dangerous regions for the faith. Joining us now is Judd Saul. He is the founder and executive director of Equipping the Persecuted, a Christian humanitarian organization dedicated to serving persecuted Christians in Nigeria. Thanks so much for joining us. Now, you were present at the unveiling of the memorial. What was it like to stand there with survivors and families 1 year later?
1: Well, this was a project we'd been working on for several months. A good friend of ours and one who works with the mission, Frank Uto from Benue, Nigeria, came up with the idea of doing a memorial, and I thought it made complete sense. And this is the first Christian memorial dedicated to the persecuted victims in Nigeria.
0: So this is being described as Nigeria's first full Christian-themed monument, as you mentioned. So this is dedicated to the victims of religious persecution. Can you just discuss a little bit more for our audience the significance of this?
1: Well, this particular tragedy happened a year ago on Father's Day, where over 270 victims were massacred over the course of 4 hours with the Nigerian government doing nothing. They ignored the pleas for help. In fact, they even ignored intelligence that said that these people were going to be attacked. And this is an all-Christian community. In fact, a majority of them are Catholic. And they all died for their faith that fateful night 1 year ago.
0: The survivors of the attack are still living in displacement camps. What does daily life look like for them today?
1: Oh, it's terrible. You're talking a country that's already in poverty, and now you have Christians that have lost everything they have. Every little bit they own is now gone. So they're struggling every day just to survive, whether it's finding food, employment, even medical needs. And as a mission, Equipping the Persecuted, we're there doing regular interventions with these folks, trying to give them food, medicine, and trying to keep them alive. But it's a struggle every day with what they're going through.
0: What's your message to the world? What would you like policymakers and the international community to understand about what's happening in Nigeria right now?
1: The persecution of Christians in Nigeria is real, and this could be very, very easily stopped with political willpower. We just need people to speak up and take action and defend our persecuted brothers and sisters in Nigeria.
0: Judd Saul, thank you so much for all that you do.
1: Thank you, and God bless you.
0: Up next on EWTN News Nightly, moving forward, a look at the critical meeting between the Vatican and advocates of clergy abuse victims. Plus, a new study shows most children who grow up Catholic eventually leave the faith. We talk to a co-author of the study on ways to bring them back.
2: The canonical Gospels and letters that we know today as the 27 books of the New Testament were not the only texts that were circulating at this time.
3: For the early Christians, it was very important to have a connection with the apostles because every community in these early generations were very concerned to pass on the authentic teaching of Christ.
4: Jesus seems to very distinctly have wanted us to rely on human witnesses. I mean, one of the things Jesus could have done is Jesus could have himself written a gospel. We ourselves have this dependence on the church and that unbroken line of apostolic tradition, and this becomes the foundation for the whole system of holy orders. We need that unbroken line of apostolic tradition that unites us to the church that Christ instituted.

0: this month, Pope Leo approved new statuses of the Pontifical Commission for the Protection of Minors shortly after the commission held its first structured dialogue with an organization that advocates for the victims of clergy abuse. EWTN's Zofia Chubak reports from Rome.
1: The statutes define more clearly the commission's responsibilities and its relationship with the Dicastery for the Doctrine of the Faith, who is responsible for judging cases. The commission does not intervene in proceedings, but collaborates by offering guidance and promoting criteria for prevention and support for victims. Additionally, it will have the ability to point out to other Vatican departments serious failures regarding abuse of minors that it identifies in episcopal conferences. Its role will always be consultative and not operational. Still, it is expected to help raise awareness within the Curia and the Universal Church. The commission, created in 2014 by Pope Francis, has become the Vatican's ears when it comes to victims. Recently, one of the largest international associations of abuse survivors met with them. It is called Ending Clergy Abuse, or ECA. Until recently, it had been critical of the Vatican, considering its measures insufficient. However, in October, they met with Pope Leo.
2: He is interested in dialogue and in seeing what can be done in his new role. I believe that the fact that he received us was a sign of trust on his part, because in the past, the relationship between survivor groups and the Vatican has not been easy.
1: ECA wants to present a proposal for a universal law that would include, among other measures, the creation of an independent agency with the authority to investigate.
2: We are calling for zero tolerance, to make it law. That basically means that a priest who has abused a minor should no longer serve as a minister within the church. He should not hold a leadership role within the church. We are not talking about expelling him from the church, nor even from the priesthood, because that is not our competence.
1: They acknowledge that the Dicastery for the Doctrine of the Faith lacks sufficient personnel and that the workload is immense. But they hope the Vatican will improve. To that end, Pope Leo not only approved the renewal of the Anti-Abuse Commission statutes, he also met with victims such as during his trip to Spain, and with institutions working to raise awareness within the church on this issue. One of them is SEPROME, which has been active for 10 years in Latin America.
3: In these 10 years, we have signed more than 45 agreements. Our most recent agreement has been with the FIUC, the International Federation of Catholic Universities, which brings together Catholic universities worldwide. In addition to training and research, we also engage in institutional management, including audits. This allows us, as an external body, to carry out audits for Catholic institutions without creating a conflict of interest.
1: Several measures against sex abuse have been taken by the last pontiffs. Leo XIV has now taken up that vital work. In Rome, Zofia Chubak for EWTN News Nightly.
0: A new study reveals that only about 15% of children raised in Catholic households become practicing adults. Titled The Future Faithful Families Project, it is research by the Center for Applied Research in the Apostolate and the Peyton Institute for Domestic Church Life. The project surveyed families to find out which practices contributed to successfully passing the faith on to younger generations. And here to tell us more is Dr. Gregory Popchak, founder of CatholicCounselors.com and host of EWTN Radio's More to Life. Thanks so much for coming on.
4: Pleasure to be here. Thank you.
0: You are the co-author of this study. How did it begin and what are some of the highlights?
4: Well, it actually began in 2019 when we had a symposium on Catholic family life and spirituality at Notre Dame, which was a gathering of over 50 theologians, social scientists, and pastoral ministry professionals looking at how could we renew Catholic family life. And out of that, the presentations that we did there, we identified certain habits that we thought the literature found that families enabled them to pass on the faith. And so we decided to actually test it out. So we found families that successfully raised all of their children to a faithful adulthood. And we interviewed both the parents and the adult children to see what did they attribute to their success. Because on average, 90% of children raised in Catholic households will leave the faith by adulthood. And so these families are really remarkable in their ability to raise all of their kids to be practicing adult Catholics.
0: So there are recommendations that you found to encourage the passing on of faith to children. Can you just share a couple now with our viewers?
4: Sure. Well, the big picture is that it kids need to experience the faith as the source of the warmth in the home. You know, families can go to Mass weekly. Of course, they should. The family should pray together. They can do all kinds of, send their kids to Catholic schools or youth ministry. But none of those things really stick unless the kids see the faith making a difference both in their parents' marriage and in the quality of the relationships in the home. And that doesn't mean that these families are perfect. We talked to families about their struggles, but we found that those families struggled differently. The adult children said that they found that their families prayed together through those struggles and talked about what they prayed together and saw how God was moving in their lives. So they were able to see their faith as a resource in good times and in bad.
0: So we discussed a lot about children when they're young. Right now, there's so much happening in our world today, from societal pressures to cultural trends and digital challenges. What advice would you give to parents whose adult children have strayed away from the faith?
4: We have a book on that actually called Having Meaningful, Sometimes Difficult Conversations with Adult Sons and Daughters. And what we really talk about there is the idea that we, first of all, we need to meet where our adult children where they are, as opposed to where we'd like them to be. We have a tendency to think, well, I raised them to be Catholic. They went to Mass with me their whole childhoods. And so they should really understand why they should make better choices than they are. So we tend to start assuming that they're catechized and assuming that they're formed. But we really need to meet our kids where they're at. And if they're not living the faith, we need to kind of start there and build up from that point.
0: Such an important and impactful conversation that impacts a lot of people around the world. Dr. Greg Popchak, thanks so much.
4: Thank you.
0: We thank you for watching tonight. Remember, you can follow us on social media, Facebook, X, YouTube, and Instagram at EWTN News Nightly. I'm Veronica Dudo. Good night and God bless.

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3: The sorrowful mysteries concentrate our minds on the events of the passion and death of Jesus Christ. Whenever good comes into contact with evil, there is suffering. And when the greatest of all goods comes into contact with evil, we must expect great suffering. The Virgin Mary represents, more than anyone else, the human race in its active and devout participation in the suffering and death of Jesus. St. Paul calls us to fill up in our own lives those things that may be added to the sufferings of Christ. His sufferings are complete and fulfill all the needs of our salvation. And yet he calls us to take up our cross, to suffer along with him. In the five sorrowful mysteries, we consider well how our Blessed Lady participated in those sufferings and invites us in our own life in this world to do the same.

0: the name of the Father, and of the Son, and of the Holy Spirit. Amen. I believe in God, the Father Almighty, creator of heaven and earth, and in Jesus Christ, his only Son, our Lord, who was conceived by the Holy Spirit, born of the Virgin Mary, suffered under Pontius Pilate, was crucified, died, and was buried. He descended into hell. The third day he rose again from the dead, and he ascended into heaven, and is seated at the right hand of God, the Father Almighty, from whence he shall come to judge the living and the dead.
1: I believe in the Holy Spirit, the Holy Catholic Church, the communion of saints, the forgiveness of sins, the resurrection of the body, and life everlasting. Amen.
0: Our Father, who art in heaven, hallowed be thy name. Thy kingdom come, thy will be done, on earth as it is in heaven.
1: Give us this day our daily bread, and forgive us our trespasses, as we forgive those who trespass against us. And lead us not into temptation, but deliver us from evil. Amen.
0: Let us offer the next three Aves, that we will have an increase of faith, hope, and love. Hail Mary, full of grace, the Lord is with thee. Blessed art thou amongst women, and blessed is the fruit of thy womb, Jesus.
1: Holy Mary, Mother of God, pray for us sinners, now and at the hour of our death. Amen.
0: Hail Mary, full of grace, the Lord is with thee. Blessed art thou amongst women, and blessed is the fruit of thy womb, Jesus.
1: Holy Mary, Mother of God, pray for us sinners, now and at the hour of our death. Amen.
0: Hail Mary, full of grace, the Lord is with thee. Blessed art thou amongst women, and blessed is the fruit of thy womb, Jesus.
1: Holy Mary, Mother of God, pray for us sinners, now and at the hour of our death. Amen.
0: Glory be to the Father, and to the Son, and to the Holy Spirit.
1: As it was in the beginning, is now, and ever shall be, world without end. Amen.

0: The first sorrowful mystery, the agony in the garden. Let us pray in these five mysteries, these mysteries of sorrow, for those whose own lives mirror the passion of Christ. And let us pray in this first sorrowful mystery that we ourselves will not walk away from suffering. Our Father, who art in heaven, hallowed be thy name. Thy kingdom come, thy will be done, on earth as it is in heaven.
1: Give us this day our daily bread, and forgive us our trespasses, as we forgive those who trespass against us. And lead us not into temptation, but deliver us from evil. Amen.
0: Hail Mary, full of grace, the Lord is with thee. Blessed art thou amongst women, and blessed is the fruit of thy womb, Jesus.
1: Holy Mary, Mother of God, pray for us sinners, now and at the hour of our death. Amen.
0: Hail Mary, full of grace, the Lord is with thee. Blessed art thou amongst women, and blessed is the fruit of thy womb, Jesus.
1: Holy Mary, Mother of God, pray for us sinners, now and at the hour of our death. Amen.
0: Hail Mary, full of grace, the Lord is with thee. Blessed art thou amongst women, and blessed is the fruit of thy womb, Jesus.
1: Holy Mary, Mother of God, pray for us sinners, now and at the hour of our death. Amen.
0: Hail Mary, full of grace, the Lord is with thee. Blessed art thou amongst women, and blessed is the fruit of thy womb, Jesus.
1: Holy Mary, Mother of God, pray for us sinners, now and at the hour of our death. Amen.
0: Hail Mary, full of grace, the Lord is with thee. Blessed art thou amongst women, and blessed is the fruit of thy womb, Jesus.
1: Holy Mary, Mother of God, pray for us sinners, now and at the hour of our death. Amen.
0: Hail Mary, full of grace, the Lord is with thee. Blessed art thou amongst women, and blessed is the fruit of thy womb, Jesus.
1: Holy Mary, Mother of God, pray for us sinners, now and at the hour of our death. Amen.
0: Hail Mary, full of grace, the Lord is with thee. Blessed art thou amongst women, and blessed is the fruit of thy womb, Jesus.
1: Holy Mary, Mother of God, pray for us sinners, now and at the hour of our death. Amen.
0: Hail Mary, full of grace, the Lord is with thee. Blessed art thou amongst women, and blessed is the fruit of thy womb, Jesus.
1: Holy Mary, Mother of God, pray for us sinners, now and at the hour of our death. Amen.
0: Hail Mary, full of grace, the Lord is with thee. Blessed art thou amongst women, and blessed is the fruit of thy womb, Jesus.
1: Holy Mary, Mother of God, pray for us sinners, now and at the hour of our death. Amen.
0: Hail Mary, full of grace, the Lord is with thee. Blessed art thou amongst women, and blessed is the fruit of thy womb, Jesus.
1: Holy Mary, Mother of God, pray for us sinners, now and at the hour of our death. Amen.
0: Glory be to the Father, and to the Son, and to the Holy Spirit.
1: As it was in the beginning, is now, and ever shall be, world without end. Amen.
2: O my Jesus, forgive us our sins, save us from the fires of hell, bring all souls to heaven, especially those in most need of thy mercy.
0: The second sorrowful mystery, the scourging at the pillar. Let us pray in this mystery that we will accept and grow with our own sufferings, that we will be prepared by grace for them. Our Father, who art in heaven, hallowed be thy name. Thy kingdom come, thy will be done, on earth as it is in heaven.
1: Give us this day our daily bread, and forgive us our trespasses, as we forgive those who trespass against us. And lead us not into temptation, but deliver us from evil. Amen.
0: Hail Mary, full of grace, the Lord is with thee. Blessed art thou amongst women, and blessed is the fruit of thy womb, Jesus.
1: Holy Mary, Mother of God, pray for us sinners, now and at the hour of our death. Amen.
0: Hail Mary, full of grace, the Lord is with thee. Blessed art thou amongst women, and blessed is the fruit of thy womb, Jesus.
1: Holy Mary, Mother of God, pray for us sinners, now and at the hour of our death. Amen.
0: Hail Mary, full of grace, the Lord is with thee. Blessed art thou amongst women, and blessed is the fruit of thy womb, Jesus.
1: Holy Mary, Mother of God, pray for us sinners, now and at the hour of our death. Amen.
0: Hail Mary, full of grace, the Lord is with thee. Blessed art thou amongst women, and blessed is the fruit of thy womb, Jesus.
1: Holy Mary, Mother of God, pray for us sinners, now and at the hour of our death. Amen.
0: Hail Mary, full of grace, the Lord is with thee. Blessed art thou amongst women, and blessed is the fruit of thy womb, Jesus.
1: Holy Mary, Mother of God, pray for us sinners, now and at the hour of our death. Amen.
0: Hail Mary, full of grace, the Lord is with thee. Blessed art thou amongst women, and blessed is the fruit of thy womb, Jesus.
1: Holy Mary, Mother of God, pray for us sinners, now and at the hour of our death. Amen.
0: Hail Mary, full of grace, the Lord is with thee. Blessed art thou amongst women, and blessed is the fruit of thy womb, Jesus.
1: Holy Mary, Mother of God, pray for us sinners, now and at the hour of our death. Amen.
0: Hail Mary, full of grace, the Lord is with thee. Blessed art thou amongst women, and blessed is the fruit of thy womb, Jesus.
1: Holy Mary, Mother of God, pray for us sinners, now and at the hour of our death. Amen.
0: Hail Mary, full of grace, the Lord is with thee. Blessed art thou amongst women, and blessed is the fruit of thy womb, Jesus.
1: Holy Mary, Mother of God, pray for us sinners, now and at the hour of our death. Amen.
0: Hail Mary, full of grace, the Lord is with thee. Blessed art thou amongst women, and blessed is the fruit of thy womb, Jesus.
1: Holy Mary, Mother of God, pray for us sinners, now and at the hour of our death. Amen.
0: Glory be to the Father, and to the Son, and to the Holy Spirit.
1: As it was in the beginning, is now, and ever shall be, world without end. Amen.
0: O my Jesus,
1: forgive us our sins.
0: Save us from the fires of hell.
1: Bring all souls to heaven, especially those in most need of thy mercy.
0: The third sorrowful mystery, the crowning with thorns. Our Father, who art in heaven, hallowed be thy name. Thy kingdom come, thy will be done, on earth as it is in heaven.
1: Give us this day our daily bread, and forgive us our trespasses, as we forgive those who trespass against us. And lead us not into temptation, but deliver us from evil. Amen.
0: Hail Mary, full of grace, the Lord is with thee. Blessed art thou amongst women, and blessed is the fruit of thy womb, Jesus.
1: Holy Mary, Mother of God, pray for us sinners, now and at the hour of our death. Amen.
0: Hail Mary, full of grace, the Lord is with thee. Blessed art thou amongst women, and blessed is the fruit of thy womb, Jesus.
1: Holy Mary, Mother of God, pray for us sinners, now and at the hour of our death. Amen.
0: Hail Mary, full of grace, the Lord is with thee. Blessed art thou amongst women, and blessed is the fruit of thy womb, Jesus.
1: Holy Mary, Mother of God, pray for us sinners, now and at the hour of our death. Amen.
0: Hail Mary, full of grace, the Lord is with thee. Blessed art thou amongst women, and blessed is the fruit of thy womb, Jesus.
1: Holy Mary, Mother of God, pray for us sinners, now and at the hour of our death. Amen.
0: Hail Mary, full of grace, the Lord is with thee. Blessed art thou amongst women, and blessed is the fruit of thy womb, Jesus.
1: Holy Mary, Mother of God, pray for us sinners, now and at the hour of our death. Amen.
0: Hail Mary, full of grace, the Lord is with thee. Blessed art thou amongst women, and blessed is the fruit of thy womb, Jesus.
1: Holy Mary, Mother of God, pray for us sinners, now and at the hour of our death. Amen.
0: Hail Mary, full of grace, the Lord is with thee. Blessed art thou amongst women, and blessed is the fruit of thy womb, Jesus.
1: Holy Mary, Mother of God, pray for us sinners, now and at the hour of our death. Amen.
0: Hail Mary, full of grace, the Lord is with thee. Blessed art thou amongst women, and blessed is the fruit of thy womb, Jesus.
1: Holy Mary, Mother of God, pray for us sinners now and at the hour of our death. Amen.
0: Hail Mary, full of grace, the Lord is with thee. Blessed art thou amongst women, and blessed is the fruit of thy womb, Jesus.
1: Holy Mary, Mother of God, pray for us sinners now and at the hour of our death. Amen.
0: Hail Mary, full of grace, the Lord is with thee. Blessed art thou amongst women, and blessed is the fruit of thy womb, Jesus.
1: Holy Mary, Mother of God, pray for us sinners, now and at the hour of our death. Amen.
0: Glory be to the Father, and to the Son, and to the Holy Spirit.
1: As it was in the beginning, is now, and ever shall be, world without end. Amen.
0: O my Jesus, forgive us our sins. Save us from the fires of hell.
1: Bring all souls to heaven, especially those in most need of thy mercy.
0: The fourth sorrowful mystery, the carrying of the cross. Our Father, who art in heaven, hallowed be thy name. Thy kingdom come, thy will be done, on earth as it is in heaven.
1: Give us this day our daily bread, and forgive us our trespasses, as we forgive those who trespass against us. And lead us not into temptation, but deliver us from evil. Amen.
0: Hail Mary, full of grace, the Lord is with thee. Blessed art thou amongst women, and blessed is the fruit of thy womb, Jesus.
1: Holy Mary, Mother of God, pray for us sinners, now and at the hour of our death. Amen.
0: Hail Mary, full of grace, the Lord is with thee. Blessed art thou amongst women, and blessed is the fruit of thy womb, Jesus.
1: Holy Mary, Mother of God, pray for us sinners, now and at the hour of our death. Amen.
0: Hail Mary, full of grace, the Lord is with thee. Blessed art thou amongst women, and blessed is the fruit of thy womb, Jesus.
1: Holy Mary, Mother of God, pray for us sinners, now and at the hour of our death. Amen.
0: Hail Mary, full of grace, the Lord is with thee. Blessed art thou amongst women, and blessed is the fruit of thy womb, Jesus.
1: Holy Mary, Mother of God, pray for us sinners, now and at the hour of our death. Amen.
0: Hail Mary, full of grace, the Lord is with thee. Blessed art thou amongst women, and blessed is the fruit of thy womb, Jesus.
1: Holy Mary, Mother of God, pray for us sinners, now and at the hour of our death. Amen.
0: Hail Mary, full of grace, the Lord is with thee. Blessed art thou amongst women, and blessed is the fruit of thy womb, Jesus.
1: Holy Mary, Mother of God, pray for us sinners, now and at the hour of our death. Amen.
0: Hail Mary, full of grace, the Lord is with thee. Blessed art thou amongst women, and blessed is the fruit of thy womb, Jesus.
1: Holy Mary, Mother of God, pray for us sinners, now and at the hour of our death. Amen.
0: Hail Mary, full of grace, the Lord is with thee. Blessed art thou amongst women, and blessed is the fruit of thy womb, Jesus.
1: Holy Mary, Mother of God, pray for us sinners, now and at the hour of our death. Amen.
0: Hail Mary, full of grace, the Lord is with thee. Blessed art thou amongst women, and blessed is the fruit of thy womb, Jesus.
1: Holy Mary, Mother of God, pray for us sinners, now and at the hour of our death. Amen.
0: Hail Mary, full of grace, the Lord is with thee. Blessed art thou amongst women, and blessed is the fruit of thy womb, Jesus.
1: Holy Mary, Mother of God, pray for us sinners, now and at the hour of our death. Amen.
0: Glory be to the Father, and to the Son, and to the Holy Spirit.
1: As it was in the beginning, is now, and ever shall be, world without end. Amen.
0: O my Jesus, forgive us our sins. Save us from the fires of hell.
1: Bring all souls to heaven, especially those in most need of thy mercy.
0: The fifth sorrowful mystery, the crucifixion and death of Jesus on the cross. Scripture tells us that Mary stood beneath the cross, that she heard the cry of agony, "Why have you forsaken me?" That she heard her beloved son commend her to the care of John, and him to her. In our own sufferings in life, let us not become bitter or locked in our own grief. Let us be open to others to share their grief as Mary did. Let's not run away. Let's not ask why, a question that no one can answer. Rather, let us ask the question, what must I do to follow Jesus in fulfilling the will of God? Our Father, who art in heaven, hallowed be thy name. Thy kingdom come, thy will be done, on earth as it is in heaven.
1: Give us this day our daily bread, and forgive us our trespasses, as we forgive those who trespass against us. And lead us not into temptation, but deliver us from evil. Amen.
0: Hail Mary, full of grace, the Lord is with thee. Blessed art thou amongst women, and blessed is the fruit of thy womb, Jesus.
1: Holy Mary, Mother of God, pray for us sinners, now and at the hour of our death. Amen.
0: Hail Mary, full of grace, the Lord is with thee. Blessed art thou amongst women, and blessed is the fruit of thy womb, Jesus.
1: Holy Mary, Mother of God, pray for us sinners, now and at the hour of our death. Amen.
0: Hail Mary, full of grace, the Lord is with thee. Blessed art thou amongst women, and blessed is the fruit of thy womb, Jesus.
1: Holy Mary, Mother of God, pray for us sinners, now and at the hour of our death. Amen.
0: Hail Mary, full of grace, the Lord is with thee. Blessed art thou amongst women, and blessed is the fruit of thy womb, Jesus.
1: Holy Mary, Mother of God, pray for us sinners, now and at the hour of our death. Amen.
0: Hail Mary, full of grace, the Lord is with thee. Blessed art thou amongst women, and blessed is the fruit of thy womb, Jesus.
1: Holy Mary, Mother of God, pray for us sinners, now and at the hour of our death. Amen.
0: Hail Mary, full of grace, the Lord is with thee. Blessed art thou amongst women, and blessed is the fruit of thy womb, Jesus.
1: Holy Mary, Mother of God, pray for us sinners, now and at the hour of our death. Amen.
0: Hail Mary, full of grace, the Lord is with thee. Blessed art thou amongst women, and blessed is the fruit of thy womb, Jesus.
1: Holy Mary, Mother of God, pray for us sinners, now and at the hour of our death. Amen.
0: Hail Mary, full of grace, the Lord is with thee. Blessed art thou amongst women, and blessed is the fruit of thy womb, Jesus.
1: Holy Mary, Mother of God, pray for us sinners, now and at the hour of our death. Amen.
0: Hail Mary, full of grace, the Lord is with thee. Blessed art thou amongst women, and blessed is the fruit of thy womb, Jesus.
1: Holy Mary, Mother of God, pray for us sinners, now and at the hour of our death. Amen.
0: Hail Mary, full of grace, the Lord is with thee. Blessed art thou amongst women, and blessed is the fruit of thy womb, Jesus.
1: Holy Mary, Mother of God, pray for us sinners, now and at the hour of our death. Amen.
0: Glory be to the Father, and to the Son, and to the Holy Spirit.
1: As it was in the beginning, is now, and ever shall be, world without end. Amen.
0: O my Jesus, forgive us our sins, save us from the fires of hell,
1: bring all souls to heaven, especially those in most need of thy mercy.
0: Hail, Holy Queen, Mother of mercy, our life, our sweetness, and our hope. To thee do we cry, poor banished children of Eve. To thee do we send up our sighs, mourning and weeping in this valley of tears. Turn then, most gracious Advocate,
2: thine eyes of mercy toward us, and after this our exile, show unto us the blessed fruit of thy womb, Jesus. O clement, O loving, O sweet Virgin Mary, pray for us, O Holy Mother of God,
1: that we may be made worthy of the promises of Christ.
0: Let us pray. O God, whose only begotten Son, by his life, death, and resurrection, has purchased for us the rewards of eternal life, grant, we beseech thee, that meditating on these mysteries of the Most Holy Rosary of the Blessed Virgin Mary, we may imitate what they contain and obtain what they promise, through the same Christ our Lord. Amen. May the divine assistance remain always with us, and may the souls of the faithful departed, through the mercy of God, rest in peace. Amen. May the Holy Virgin bless you with her loving child, this day and forever. In the name of the Father, and of the Son, and of the Holy Spirit. Amen.
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16: Hi, this is Mike Aquilina with a few words about St. Basil the Great. 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He wrote theological masterpieces still read today. 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He built a complex that included a hospital, a hostel, a soup kitchen, a trade school. It was so vast it was called the New City, like the New Jerusalem coming down from heaven.
17: 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One is Father Michael Schmitz. He's awesome, and right now he's informing you about the Bible and Catechism in a year. 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
20: 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In these opening chapters, Father Mike reminds us that God will always fight for us, even when we want to turn away from him and go our own way. God loves each of us fiercely.
9: Hi, my name is Father Mike Schmitz, and you're listening to The Bible in a Year, where we encounter God's voice and live life through the lens of Scripture. Using the Great Adventure Bible Timeline, we'll read all the way from Genesis to Revelation, discovering how the story of salvation unfolds and how we fit into that story today. The Great Adventure Bible Timeline was developed by Jeff Cavins and is provided by Ascension, who produced and funded this program. It is day 174, and we are reading from 2 Kings chapter 5. We're continuing on with 2 Kings, but we're also dipping in for the next 4 days to one of the minor prophets, Hosea. We're reading chapters 1 through 3 today, as well as praying Psalm 101. The second book of Kings, chapter 5. Naaman is cured of leprosy. Naaman, commander of the army of the king of Syria, was a great man with his master and in high favor, because by him the Lord had given victory to Syria. He was a mighty man of valor, but he was a leper. Now, the Syrians on one of their raids had carried off a little maid from the land of Israel, and she waited on Naaman's wife. She said to her mistress, "Would that my lord were with the prophet who is in Samaria. He would cure him of his leprosy." So Naaman went in and told his lord, "Thus and so spoke the maiden from the land of Israel." And the king of Syria said, "Go now, and I will send a letter to the king of Israel." So he went, taking with him 10 talents of silver, 6,000 shekels of gold, and 10 festal garments. And he brought the letter to the king of Israel, which read, "When this letter reaches you, know that I have sent to you Naaman, my servant, that you may cure him of his leprosy." And when the king of Israel read the letter, he tore his clothes and said, "Am I God, to kill and to make alive, that this man sends word to me to cure a man of his leprosy? Only consider and see how he was seeking a quarrel with me." But when Elisha, the man of God, heard that the king of Israel had torn his clothes, he sent to the king, saying, "Why have you torn your clothes? Let him come now to me, that he may know that there is a prophet in Israel." So Naaman came with his horses and chariots and halted at the door of Elisha's house. And Elisha sent a messenger to him, saying, "Go and wash in the Jordan 7 times, and your flesh shall be restored, and you shall be clean." But Naaman was angry and went away, saying, "Behold, I thought that he would surely come out to me and stand and call on the name of the Lord his God and wave his hand over the place and cure the leper. Are not Abana and Pharpar, the rivers of Damascus, better than all the waters of Israel? Could I not wash in them and be clean?" So he turned and went away in a rage. But his servants came near and said to him, "My father, if the prophet had commanded you to do some great thing, would you not have done it? How much rather then when he says to you, 'Wash and be clean'?" So he went down and dipped himself 7 times in the Jordan according to the word of the man of God, and his flesh was restored like the flesh of a little child, and he was clean. Then he returned to the man of God, he and all his company, and he came and stood before him, and he said, "Behold, I know that there is no God in all the earth but in Israel. So accept now a present from your servant." But he said, "As the Lord lives whom I serve, I will receive none." And he urged him to take it, but he refused. Then Naaman said, "If not, I beg you, let there be given to your servant 2 mules burden of earth, for henceforth your servant will not offer burnt offering or sacrifice to any god but the Lord. In this matter, may the Lord pardon your servant, when my master goes into the house of Rimmon to worship there, leaning on my arm, and I bow myself in the house of Rimmon. When I bow myself in the house of Rimmon, the Lord pardon your servant in this matter." He said to him, "Go in peace." But when Naaman had gone from him a short distance, Gehazi, the servant of Elisha, the man of God, said, "See, my master has spared this Naaman, the Syrian, in not accepting from his hand what he brought. As the Lord lives, I will run after him and get something from him." So Gehazi followed Naaman. And when Naaman saw someone running after him, he alighted from the chariot to meet him and said, "Is all well?" And he said, "All is well. My master has sent me to say, 'There have just now come to me from the hill country of Ephraim 2 young men of the sons of the prophets. Please give them 1 talent of silver and 2 festal garments. And Naaman said, "Be pleased to accept 2 talents. And he urged him and tied up 2 talents of silver in 2 bags with 2 festal garments and laid them upon 2 of his servants, and they carried them before Gehazi. And when he came to the hill, he took them from their hand and put them in the house, and he sent the men away, and they departed. He went in and stood before his master, and Elisha said to him, "Where have you been, Gehazi?" And he said, "Your servant went nowhere." But he said to him, "Did I not go with you in spirit when the man turned from his chariot to meet you? Was it a time to accept money and garments, olive orchards and vineyards, sheep and oxen, men servants and maid servants? Therefore, the leprosy of Naaman shall cling to you and to your descendants forever. So he went out from his presence a leper, as white as snow. The Book of Hosea, Chapter 1. The word of the Lord that came to Hosea, the son of Beeri, in the days of Uzziah, Jotham, Ahaz, and Hezekiah, kings of Judah, and in the days of Jeroboam, the son of Joash, king of Israel. Hosea marries a harlot and has children. When the Lord first spoke through Hosea, the Lord said to Hosea, "Go, take to yourself a wife of harlotry, and have children of harlotry, for the land commits great harlotry by forsaking the Lord." So he went and took Gomer, the daughter of Diblaim, and she conceived and bore him a son. And the Lord said to him, "Call his name Jezreel, for yet a little while, and I will punish the house of Jehu for the blood of Jezreel, and I will put an end to the kingdom of the house of Israel. And on that day, I will break the bow of Israel in the valley of Jezreel." She conceived again and bore a daughter. And the Lord said to him, "Call her name Not Pitied, for I will no more have pity on the house of Israel to forgive them at all. But I will have pity on the house of Judah, and I will deliver them by the Lord their God. I will not deliver them by bow, nor by sword, nor by war, nor by horses, nor by horsemen." When she had weaned, Not Pitied, she conceived and bore a son. And the Lord said, "Call his name Not My People, for you are not my people, and I am not your God." Israel's restoration. Yet the number of the people of Israel shall be like the sand of the sea, which can neither be measured nor numbered. And in the place where it was said to them, "You are not my people," it shall be said to them, "Sons of the living God." And the people of Judah and the people of Israel shall be gathered together, and they shall appoint for themselves one head, and they shall go up from the land. For great shall be the day of Jezreel. Chapter 2. Israel's infidelity, punishment, and redemption. Say to your brother, "My people," and to your sister, "She has obtained pity." Plead with your mother, plead, for she is not my wife, and I am not her husband, that she put away her harlotry from her face and her adultery from between her breasts, lest I strip her naked and make her as in the day she was born, and make her like a wilderness, and set her like a parched land, and slay her with thirst. Upon her children also I will have no pity, because they are children of harlotry. For their mother has played the harlot. She that conceived them has acted shamefully. For she said, "I will go after my lovers, who give me my bread and my water, my wool and my flax, my oil and my drink." Therefore I will hedge up her way with thorns, and I will build a wall against her, so that she cannot find her paths. She shall pursue her lovers, but not overtake them. She shall seek them, but shall not find them. Then she shall say, "I will go and return to my first husband, for it was better with me then than now." And she did not know that it was I who gave her the grain, the wine, and the oil, and who lavished upon her silver and gold, which they use for Baal. Therefore I will take back my grain in its time, and my wine in its season. And I will take away my wool and my flax, which were to cover her nakedness. Now I will uncover her lewdness in the sight of her lovers, and no one shall rescue her out of my hand. And I will put an end to all her mirth, her feasts, her new moons, her Sabbaths, and all her appointed feasts. And I will lay waste her vines and her fig trees, of which she said, "These are my hire, which my lovers have given me." I will make them a forest, and the beasts of the field shall devour them. And I will punish her for the feast days of the Baals, when she burned incense to them and decked herself with her ring and jewelry and went after her lovers and forgot me, says the Lord. Therefore, behold, I will allure her and bring her into the wilderness and speak tenderly to her. And there I will give her her vineyards and make the valley of Achor a door of hope. And there she shall answer as in the days of her youth, as at the time when she came out of the land of Egypt. And in that day, says the Lord, you will call me my husband, and no longer will you call me my Baal. For I will remove the names of the Baals from her mouth, and they shall be mentioned by name no more. And I will make for you a covenant on that day with the beasts of the field, the birds of the air, and the creeping things of the ground. And I will abolish the bow, the sword, and war from the land, and I will make you lie down in safety, and I will espouse you forever. I will espouse you in righteousness and in justice, in steadfast love and in mercy. I will espouse you in faithfulness, and you shall know the Lord. And in that day, says the Lord, I will answer the heavens, and they shall answer the earth, and the earth shall answer the grain, the wine, and the oil, and they shall answer Jezreel. And I will sow him for myself in the land, and I will have pity on not pitied, and I will say to not my people, you are my people, and he shall say, you are my God. Chapter 3. The Lord's love for his unfaithful people. And the Lord said to me, go again, love a woman who is beloved of a paramour and is an adulteress, even as the Lord loves the people of Israel, though they turn to other gods and love cakes of raisins. So I bought her for 15 shekels of silver and a homer and a lethek of barley. And I said to her, you must dwell as mine for many days. You shall not play the harlot or belong to another man. So will I also be to you. For the children of Israel shall dwell many days without king or prince, without sacrifice or pillar, without ephod or teraphim. Afterward, the children of Israel shall return and seek the Lord their God and David their king, and they shall come in fear to the Lord and to his goodness in the latter days. Psalm 101, a sovereign's pledge of integrity and justice. A psalm of David. I will sing of mercy and of justice. To you, O Lord, will I sing. I will give heed to the way that is blameless. Psalm 101, a sovereign's pledge of integrity and justice. A psalm of David. I will sing of mercy.

I will look with favor on the faithful in the land, that they may dwell with me. He who walks in the way that is blameless shall minister to me. No man who practices deceit shall dwell in my house, and no man who utters lies shall continue in my presence. Morning by morning I will destroy all the wicked in the land, cutting off all the evildoers from the city of the Lord. Father in heaven, we give you praise and we love you and we receive your love from you because you show yourself to be faithful when we're faithless. You show you that you want us even when we are wanton. Oh, you show us, Lord God, that your love is unstoppable and your love is unchangeable. It is not our beauty that draws you to us. It is your love that moves you to us. And so please continue to draw near, continue to take us back when we stray, and continue to bar our way when we want to walk, run away. In Jesus' name we pray. Amen. In the name of the Father and of the Son and of the Holy Spirit. Amen. So two quick things. One is just quick Elisha story. We have Elisha and the story of Naaman the Syrian. And one of the things here is with the story of Naaman the Syrian, he is a general in the king's army, the king of Syria's army, and man of valor, really brave man. He has everything going for him, honor, reputation, wealth, power, and yet he is a leper, which basically means he's a dead man. And that's something that is worth reflecting on and pausing over for a little bit here, because it's possible that a person can have every possible blessing in life, but all of our lives have a ticking clock, right? All of our lives are an hourglass where the grains of sand are continuing to run out. And Naaman had it staring him in the face every time he looked in the mirror because he was a leper. So he had all the power he could ever possibly imagine, dream of, all the reputation and honor he could ever possibly imagine or ever want. And yet he knew his days were numbered because he could not escape the fact that he was a leper. And this is worthwhile reflecting on for us as well, because we might be at the height of our lives right now. We could be in the low point of our lives. And without God, that means very little. Like without God, our success means very, very little. And without God, our tragedy means very little. And yet here is Naaman the Syrian. And he's hopeless because there's nothing that can be done for leprosy. It is incurable. And you think about what changes the course of Naaman's life. What changes the course is this young girl who's living in his house as a slave. She's a Jewish girl. And let's stop over this for a second. Here's this young woman, a child, who was taken from her home. She was kidnapped by the Syrians. And now she's working in the household of the general of the Syrian army, Naaman. And she's the one who comes to Naaman's wife and says, well, there's a man in Israel, a man of God in Israel named Elisha, who can heal my master. You think, here's a girl who's had everything taken away from her by the Syrians, everything taken away from her by Naaman. I mean, it's likely that when he's the one who kidnapped her and brought her back to Syria when he had gone on a raid against the Jews. And you think, my gosh, why in the world would she want her master to be healed? And it could be because he actually was an honorable man who just happened to be a kidnapper as well. Or it could be that she knows the heart of her God and our God. It could be that she knows the heart of her God and our God. And so she wants to extend his healing even to those who are her enemies. She wants to extend his healing to even those who would destroy her family and those who would destroy her life and bring her to a foreign place in Syria. And so this is worth reflecting on. Last little thing is, as Naaman the Syrian comes down and he goes to the king of Israel, who's like, wow, yeah, no, I have any idea how to heal leprosy. Elisha comes on the scene. And I love this because Elisha tells him, you know, bathe yourself in the Jordan seven times. And Naaman is not going to do it. And his servants point out, they said, well, listen, if he told you to do something really difficult, you would do that thing. But just, this is really easy, almost too easy. And this is I think it's a direct allusion to baptism. Baptism that makes us into God's sons and daughters. Baptism that enables us to cry out, Abba, Father, when he gives us his Holy Spirit. And it's so simple. It is so easy. People say, well, really? Could it really make that big of a difference? Just immersing in water or getting water poured over you and saying, I baptize you in the name of the Father and of the Son and the Holy Spirit. Like, really? And the answer is yes, because for us, it's easy. Of course, the price to win the grace of that sacrament of baptism was won by Jesus and his sacrifice.

place. But for us, it is remarkably easy, and it transforms our lives just like bathing seven times in the Jordan transformed Naaman's life. I love the fact that Naaman was all of his offerings were refused. And so he said, here's what I want to do. I never want to worship a false god again. I will only worship the God of Israel from now on. And so while this is the land, I'm going to take two mules worth of this land so that when I pray, he's going to put it basically on his land. And when he stands on that land, he's standing on holy ground, right? Is the idea. There's actually a church in Rome that's very similar. It's called the Santa Croce in Gerusalemme. And so it's the Church of the Holy Cross in Jerusalem, because Helena, the mother of Emperor Constantine, she at one point went on a pilgrimage to the Holy Land, and they filled her ships, the ballasts, with earth from the Holy Land. And when they got back to Rome, rather than just dumping out the ballasts and emptying out the earth, she brought it into the city of Rome and had a church built on earth from Jerusalem. So it's called, you know, Church of the Holy Cross in the Holy Land. Because, and here's the same idea with Naaman. He's saying, I'm going to put this earth down where I live, and every time I stand on it, I'm going to be worshiping the true and living God, the God of Elisha, which I think is pretty cool. If we want to dip quickly, really quickly, into Hosea is a tragic figure, but a figure of God. And that's why he's so tragic, right? He's a tragic figure because many prophets are called to witness to the Lord by their words. And some prophets are called to witness to the Lord by their actions. Hosea is one of those prophets who's called the witness to God by his actions and his words. And so what does God call him to do? It calls him to marry a prostitute, Gomer, knowing that she's going to be unfaithful. And that witness of Hosea's life is, Hosea, you have to be like me, because Gomer is going to be like the people of Israel. Gomer is going to be like my people, that I give them everything they possibly could want, and they're going to chase after other lovers. They're going to give their hearts to others. And so it's just remarkable, right? Even the names of the second and third children, one is not pitied and the other is not my people. What's going to happen is here's the fruit of their marriage is not pitied and not my people. And they keep turning away. In fact, in chapter 2, it's remarkable. It's definitely worth going back and reading this so you can really get the gravity of what's being proclaimed by Hosea. Hosea is speaking to the people in the north in Israel, the kingdom of Israel in the north, and saying, basically, you keep doing this. You keep running away from the Lord. Goes on to say that, I will strip her naked, and I'll make her as the day she was born in this chapter 2, and make her like a wilderness, and slay her with thirst. Why? Because then she'll come back. The idea is I will keep on taking stuff away so that at that point they wake up and realize, wait a second, I belong to the Lord God, as opposed to what they're doing. It goes on to say, for she said, I will go after my lovers who gave me my bread and my water, my wool, my flax, my oil, and my drink. And God later on says, no, she doesn't realize it was I who gave her those things. It was I who gave her the bread and the water, the wool and the flax, the oil and the drink. But you use those things as you thought they were signs of care for you by the false gods. And they aren't. And this is the thing, going after those false lovers was like our own idolatry in our own hearts. And I love this in verse 6 of chapter 2. It's God says, therefore, I will hedge up her way with thorns and build a wall against her so that she cannot find her paths. She shall pursue her lovers, but not overtake them. She shall seek them and not find them. And this is what God does so often. I don't know if you've ever had this experience of God blocking the way when you're trying to sin. Like you made up your mind to, like, I'm going to go do this thing. I'm going to wander from the Lord. And God is hedging the way, right? Yeah, I'm blocking your way with thorns. Build a wall against you, because he doesn't want us to walk out. He doesn't want us to run away from him. He can sometimes put obstacles in our way. And then what happens is she shall say, I will go back and return to my first husband, for it was better with me then than now. And what happens is he says, I will lead her into the wilderness. We talked about this when we were talking about in the book of Joshua, when the people of Israel came into the promised land and they had the battle of Ai, right? And in the battle of Ai, Achan had stolen some stuff, and they had the Valley of Achor, which is this place of devastation, place of defeat. And here in chapter 2, God says, I will make the Valley of Achor a door of hope. So the place that is a place of shame, I'm going to make that into a place of victory. I'm making it into a place where you know how deeply and how profoundly you are loved. And that is the word today. You are loved. The Lord God, even when we run away from him, because we do. I was going to say, even if you've run away from him, that's not an if. Even when we run away from him,
He continues to pursue after us. And oftentimes he leads us into the wilderness so that he can speak to us clearly. If you find yourself in a desert, in a wilderness, and to find yourself in a place of real loss, oftentimes that can be God saying, I'm just trying to get your attention, because you've given your heart, you've given your life, you've given yourself to something or someone other than me, the source of your life, the source of yourself, the source of joy and of love. And so come back, come back. And so that's the word. You are loved, and loved by a God who loves you to the point where he is not going to abandon you. In fact, he will fight hard for you. He might even fight against you for you. He might even fight against you for you, because we often choose stuff that is not good for us, and we have to be fought for and fought against, because above all things, God loves you. So turn back to him now, like I'm turning back to him now. Let's pray for each other, because without God's grace, we are stuck. We are dead in the water. And so I'm praying for you. Please pray for me. My name is Father Mike. I cannot wait to see you tomorrow. God bless.

0: That was day 174 of Bible in a Year with Father Mike Schmitz. And now I'd like to share audio from a video called The Real Purpose of Funerals with Father Mike from the Ascension Presents YouTube channel.
1: Hi, my name is Father Mike Schmitz, and this is Ascension Presents. Let's talk about funerals a little bit. Here's one of the reasons I want to talk about funerals is because I've been to a number of funerals in my life, and maybe you've been to a lot of funerals in your life as well, and maybe you've been to none or very few. But the big question that I would kind of ask and want to answer is, what's the point of a Catholic funeral? Like, why do we do it? Like, what's the goal? Because a lot of times we look at it and we say, like, you know, the funeral, that's where you get to say goodbye. It's where you get some closure. Third reason, we get together to celebrate the life of that person. But those three reasons, to say goodbye, to have closure, to celebrate their life, they're not the actual reasons why we have a Catholic funeral. In fact, I don't know if you caught it, but former Justice Antonin Scalia, his son, Father Paul Scalia, is a priest, Father Paul Scalia. And he did the homily at his father's funeral at the Basilica in Washington, D.C. Started his homily by thanking people. And then he said, basically, I'm going to paraphrase. He said, oh, we're here today because of a man who was very misunderstood, a man who some people loved and some people hated. We have this man that some people thought they knew and some people do not think they knew. Some of you are really close to him and you loved him. And some of you are not close to him. You know, and he said, and this man, of course, is Jesus Christ. The audience was kind of like, the congregation was like, whoa, what? We thought you were talking about your dad. And he was like, no, we're here because of Jesus. That's the number one reason for a Catholic funeral. We're there to worship Jesus. We're there to worship God. The whole point of the Catholic funeral is not to canonize the person who died. You know, a lot of times that's how it goes, right? They're in heaven now. Like, well, we don't know that. We have no idea if they're in heaven now. Only God can judge. And isn't that interesting that when it comes to like judging people in a negative way, we're like, hey, don't do that. But when it comes to judging people in the positive way, they're in heaven now. No one says, don't do that. So the funeral role is not to canonize the person, to say they're a saint now, they're in heaven now. It is, number one, to worship God. Number two is to thank God for his mercy. It's remarkable that we get to come into God's presence, that if you're a Catholic Christian, you get to walk into God's presence, you get to actually worship him, that we get to go to confession. Like, whenever we need our Lord's mercy, he is there with his mercy. So the second reason for a Catholic funeral is to thank God for his mercy, for his unending mercy, for the fact that he at least fills us with hope for the future of the person who's died. So to worship God, to give God thanks. The third thing is to renew our own faith. It is one of the lowest moments in our lives, maybe even lower than our own death, because we've lost this person that we love terribly. And it's in that moment that the church asks us to renew our faith in the resurrection. It's in that moment, the moment of sorrow, the moment of grief, that the church says, but remember, you can renew your own faith in Jesus Christ's triumph over death. That you can, like Paul, we can say, oh, death, where is your sting? Where is your victory? Christ has conquered death. And so when we go to the Catholic funeral, third, we get to renew our own faith in Jesus Christ and in the resurrection, his victory. The fourth reason for the Catholic funeral is maybe the most important. We're there to pray for the person. We're there to intercede for the one who's died. Again, it's one of the things that it just kind of stinks about us kind of defaulting to, oh, they're in a better place now, or they're in heaven now, they're with God now. Like, A, again, we don't know that. We don't know that. But B, if we're there in heaven with God now, then we're not going to pray for them. But there is a doctrine called purgatory that if someone has chosen God and yet they're not prepared to enter into God's presence fully because of whatever reason, we can talk about that in another video, that they need to undergo some process of enlarging their heart, of purifying their love, of purifying their life, that God does, and that we can actually pray and help them. How many times when you've lost someone that you've loved, you feel absolutely helpless, completely powerless to do anything? I wish I would have said something before they died. I wish I would have done this for them before they died. I wish I would have asked for forgiveness from them or given them forgiveness before they died. Well, you know what? You're Catholic. You can do something for the person who's died. You can pray for them. And the number one reason that we have Catholic funerals is to offer up the holy sacrifice of the Mass in petition, to intercede on behalf of the person who's died. And we believe that it actually does something. That is the number one reason why we have a funeral, not to celebrate their life, not just to say goodbye, not just for closure, but to intercede on their behalf, to pray for the person who's died, because we believe that makes a difference. These four reasons. Yes, say goodbye. Yes, to celebrate their life. Yes, to have closure, but more above everything else, to worship God, to give him thanks, to renew our own faith in his resurrection and in Jesus Christ. And fourth, pray for the person who's died. So you know someone who's died? Pray for them. You know someone who's died that you love? Offer up your Holy Communion for them. Do you love someone who's died? Ask your priest, hey, Father, would you be able to offer up Mass for this person? Why not? What's holding you back? It's a fantastic, it's a perfect way for any of us to truly love those who have passed on. From all of us here at Ascension Presents, my name is Father Mike. God bless.
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4: Catechism in a Year is produced and funded by Ascension and distributed on radio through a partnership with Spoke Street Media. 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You can follow along in any recent version of the catechism of the Catholic Church. A reading plan and all Catechism in a Year episodes can be found at ascensionpress.com/CIY or on the Ascension app. Guess what? Today we're finishing up the section on baptism. And after so many days and such beautiful details, it's nice to have a summary of it all in one place. Father Mike says these paragraphs are handy if you ever need to explain baptism quickly to someone on the street. So pay attention.
0: Hi, my name is Father Mike Schmitz, and you're listening to the Catechism in a Year, where we encounter God's plan of sheer goodness for us, revealed in Scripture and passed down through the tradition of the Catholic faith. The Catechism in a Year is provided by Ascension, who produced and funded this program. In 365 days, we'll read through the Catechism of the Catholic Church, discovering our identity in God's family as we journey together toward our heavenly home. This is day 174. We're reading paragraphs 1275 to 1284. It is Nugget Day, you guys, in brief. As I was like reading these in briefs, these nuggets, I realized that this is like always the nuggets are great, right? They're always a little summary, the little in brief is always a gift. But today, it just struck me as being, oh, if you were going to present the sacrament of baptism to somebody, these paragraphs, these bullets, these, as someone might say, these nuggets are, this is what you need. 1275 to 1284 are, I mean, it's, I don't want to say everything you need, but it's kind of a lot. There's a lot packed in to these few, into these nuggets. And so, this is a, I'm thinking of those of you who are teachers. Sometimes it's, okay, what do they need to know? I think that if everyone knew these nuggets, then that'd be a good thing. So here we are. Let's launch into Nugget Day, and let's pray to God our Father. Father in heaven, we give you praise and glory. Thank you for joy. Thank you for laughter. Thank you for, in the midst of the day of our lives, the days of our lives, the sufferings of each day, and the ordinariness of each day. Thank you for giving us the joy of new life. Thank you for giving us the joy of your Son. Thank you for giving us the joy of the Holy Spirit and knowing, Lord God, even in the midst of our worst days, our worst seasons, that we have you and you're present to us. Help us to be aware of your presence. Help us to respond to your presence and your invitation by saying yes to you in all things. Help us say yes to you in the wins and in the victories. Help us say yes to you in the losses, in the failures. In the midst of our sin, Lord God, help us to say yes to you, so that by your grace, we may be lifted up and brought back to your heart. In Jesus' name we pray, amen. In the name of the Father, and of the Son, and of the Holy Spirit, amen. As I said, it is day 174. We are reading paragraphs 1275 to 1284. In brief, Christian initiation is accomplished by three sacraments together: baptism, which is the beginning of new life; confirmation, which is its strengthening; and the Eucharist, which nourishes the disciple with Christ's body and blood for his transformation in Christ. Jesus declared, "Go therefore, and make disciples of all nations, baptizing them in the name of the Father, and of the Son, and of the Holy Spirit, teaching them to observe all that I have commanded you." Baptism is birth into the new life in Christ. In accordance with the Lord's will, it is necessary for salvation, as is the Church herself, which we enter by baptism. The essential rite of baptism consists in immersing the candidate in water or pouring water on his head while pronouncing the invocation of the Most Holy Trinity, the Father, the Son, and the Holy Spirit. The fruit of baptism, or baptismal grace, is a rich reality that includes forgiveness of original sin and all personal sins, birth into the new life by which man becomes an adoptive son of the Father, a member of Christ, and a temple of the Holy Spirit. By this very fact, the person baptized is incorporated into the Church, the body of Christ, and made a sharer in the priesthood of Christ. Baptism imprints on the soul an indelible spiritual sign, the character which consecrates the baptized person for Christian worship. Because of the character, baptism cannot be repeated. Those who die for the faith, those who are catechumens, and all those who, without knowing of the Church, but acting under the inspiration of grace, seek God sincerely and strive to fulfill His will, can be saved even if they have not been baptized. Since the earliest times, baptism has been administered to children, for it is a grace and a gift of God that does not presuppose any human merit. Children are baptized in the faith of the Church. Entry into Christian life gives access to true freedom. With respect to children who have died without baptism, the liturgy of the Church invites us to trust in God's mercy and to pray for their salvation. In case of necessity, any person can baptize, provided that he have the intention of doing that which the Church does, and provided that he pours water on the candidate's head while saying, "I baptize you in the name of the Father, and of the Son, and of the Holy Spirit." Right? There we are, paragraphs 1275 to 1284. This is essentially, that's the word. These are the essential nuggets. These are the things that we know. I mean, yes, every one of the paragraphs that's come before today has been very, very valuable. Obviously, it expands on what we just heard. And yet, we recognize that this is the essentials, right? This is the heart of what we believe about baptism, that this comes from Jesus Christ, and this initiates us into the life of the Christian. This initiates us into the family of God. This initiates us into being God's sons and daughters. And it's remarkable. I love paragraph 1275, how it notes these three sacraments. Remember the three sacraments of initiation. Okay, let's back up a little bit. There are seven sacraments. We have these three sacraments of initiation: baptism, confirmation, and the Eucharist. And so it says here, baptism, which is the beginning of new life; confirmation, which is its strengthening; and the Eucharist, which nourishes the disciple with Christ's body and blood for his transformation of Christ. Three sacraments of initiation. So in tomorrow, we're going to talk about the sacrament of confirmation, the next sacrament of initiation. But then there's also two sacraments of healing, right? So the anointing of the sick and reconciliation. And there's two sacraments of vocation, right? Two sacraments of mission. And that is holy orders and matrimony, marriage and family life. And so we just recognize, obviously, that last two points, we're going to talk about this more as we get into holy orders and into matrimony. There are other vocations than just holy orders and matrimony. But there are two sacraments when it comes to holy orders and matrimony. You could just keep that in mind. But back to these three sacraments of initiation. They begin this new life, right? Baptism specifically gives us this new life in Christ. And I love how the Catechism once again reiterates, this is a grace and a gift that does not presuppose any human merit. None of us have done anything to receive this new life in Christ. None of us have done anything to be delivered from the kingdom of darkness and brought into the kingdom of light. None of us have done anything to have our sins forgiven. In fact, Jesus has done it all. And that is so important for us to remember, that everything you and I do is a response. And let's highlight this for a second, because as we continue to go through these next six sacraments after baptism, all of them are an invitation by the Lord. And every time you and I approach any of these sacraments, it is always a response. It's always a response to God's invitation. And this is going to be especially important when it comes to the sacraments that we repeat often. For example, reconciliation and Holy Communion. Those two sacraments, in so many ways, they highlight the fact that God is actively seeking you. God is actively inviting you to participate in His new life. And every time you and I do this, every time you and I go to confession, every time you and I go to Mass, we're saying yes to the Lord. In fact, so often, again, I know I'm getting ahead of myself right now. We're talking about baptism, but I'm talking specifically about reconciliation or Holy Eucharist. Every time you and I go, sometimes our temptation is, like, say, for confession. I'm going to confession and I'm begging the Lord, give me another chance. But as I've said so many times, and it's so clear through the Bible and through the Catechism, that when we come to confession, it's not us begging God, give us another chance. It is God begging us, please give me another chance. Give my mercy another chance. Give my forgiveness and reconciliation. Give my love for you another chance, as He invites us into His will. And that's what baptism is, right? Remember, it is a grace and a gift of God that does not presuppose any human merit, which is why we, from the very beginning, baptism has been administered to children. And so that is so important. Now, the fruit of baptism, and I love this in paragraph 1279. If you want to say, what does baptism do? In the most concise formula, maybe possible, maybe imaginable, but it's concise and it is robust. We'll say that, use that word, concise and robust. paragraph 1279. The fruit of baptism, or baptismal grace, is a rich reality that includes A, the forgiveness of original sin, B, and all personal sins. So forgiveness of original sin and personal sins. Next, birth into the new life by which man becomes an adoptive son of the Father. So that's another thing where we talked about Pinocchio. A member of Christ and a temple of the Holy Spirit. Because of this, or it says here, by the very fact, the person baptized is incorporated into the church, the body of Christ, and made a sharer in the priesthood of Christ. All of those things happen at your baptism or happened at your baptism. Will happen or have happened. I just think every one of those is worth paying attention to. Now, it's a nugget day, obviously. So all of this is review. But remember, what we're doing with this whole year is more about transformation than just transfer of information. And so, yeah, this is something I already know. So wrap it up, Father. Let's move on. Let's get to tomorrow and talk about the Sacrament of Confirmation. Well, A, yes, we will wrap it up soon. And B, we will go on to the Sacrament of Confirmation tomorrow. But today, remember, transformation. So if you want to pray with something, if you want to say, let me dive deeply into this thing that either will happen to me if I haven't been baptized or has happened to me if I have been baptized, reflect on paragraph 1279. Because every one of these fruits, every one of these effects of baptism is worth just pondering. It truly is worth kind of holding this mystery, these mysteries, these gifts in our hands and just, well, reflecting on them. As I said, pondering them, giving God praise for them. Forgiveness of sin. That I was born out of relationship with God. I was born under the dominion of the kingdom of darkness and God brought us into his own kingdom. Forgiving my original sin and also forgiving all personal sins. Not only that, God gave me new birth and he made me his adoptive son. God made you his adoptive son or his adopted daughter. Also, not just you, right? This is not just me and Jesus kind of situation. The person baptized is incorporated into the church, the body of Christ. And so because of that, we belong to each other. And also made a sharer in the priesthood of Christ. Able to not only offer every prayer, every moment of every day, like as a sacrifice. You can offer your worries. You can offer your cares. You can offer your stresses. You can offer your sufferings. You can offer joy. You can offer everything, every aspect of your life. There's not one aspect of your life because you are sharing the priesthood of Christ. Not one aspect of your life that you can't offer up to the Father. Remember, we talked about this in the life of Jesus. Yes, the Paschal mystery, right? His life, death, and resurrection is the culmination of everything. But every moment of Jesus's life was an offering in obedience to the Father. Because of that, because you share in the priesthood of Christ because of baptism, you also get to have every moment of your life as an offering. So not only that, but also at the Mass, you get to participate in the great sacrifice of the Son to the Father in the Eucharist, in the power of the Holy Spirit in a unique way. All of these things, again, they're worth reflecting, praying on, thanking God for, because this is about conversion. This is about transformation. And yes, the nuggets, so good. So good to be reminded of the nuggets. So good to have that information at our fingertips, to have this information in our minds. But even more powerfully, to pause and say, God, thank you for this great gift. Let me reflect on this gift. Let me live this gift. Because it's been given to you and it's been given to me. And now we're called to unpack it. Now we're called to live it and have that fruit in our own lives. Which takes God's grace, obviously, and takes prayer, which is why I'm praying for you. Please, please pray for me. My name is Father Mike. I cannot wait to see you tomorrow. God bless.
4: 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And now I'd like to share audio from a video called Am I a Good Person? 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
0: Hi, my name is Father Mike Schmitz, and this is Ascension Presents. So someone had asked me a question that I get a lot. They said, okay, so here I am. I'm in a situation in my life. This might be you. They said, I'm in a situation in my life where, you know, I have to care for people, whether that be my elderly parents, my little children, my spouse. I have people in my life that I have to care for, and I'm trying to do my best to care for them. But I also have realized that, you know, I'm not praying like Mother Teresa of Calcutta did. I'm not praying the rosary every day like St. John Paul the Great did. And so I wanted to know this. Am I a good person? And they said this happens a lot. They say, or am I just, I'm filled with this Catholic guilt. Now, first thing we need to address is this idea of Catholic guilt. I hear that phrase all of the time. So my mom used to say, she would say, you know, I don't know why people always talk about Catholic guilt. She says, there's nothing Catholic about guilt. If you're guilty, you're guilty. Like, if you're guilty, you should feel bad. If you've done something wrong, then you should feel guilty. You should feel bad. In fact, what do we call those people who do something wrong and don't feel guilty? That is borderline personality disorder, right? I think that's what it's called. You're a sociopath, right? You have Dexter, whatever the most recent sociopath on TV shows is right now. If you do bad and don't actually feel bad, there's something that went wrong. Like, guilt is a sign your conscience is alive. Now, keep in mind, there's a difference between true guilt and false guilt. Like, right, true guilt is when I've done something wrong and I feel badly. False guilt is I have this kind of idea, maybe the sense that I must have done something wrong, even though there's no evidence to point to I've actually done something wrong. We need to be able to distinguish between those two things, true guilt and false guilt. But here's the thing, false guilt's not Catholic guilt, and true guilt is not Catholic guilt. They're simply true guilt and false guilt. And one of the processes, one of the ways we mature is by identifying, okay, what is happening right now? Did I do something wrong? And do I feel guilty commensurate to that? Did I not do something wrong? Am I feeling guilty commensurate to that? Like, you know, again, this kind of idea of like true guilt or false guilt. Again, one of the processes, one of the points, one of the things we need to grow in and mature in is our ability to discern between true guilt and false guilt. So that's the number one thing. Keep that in mind. There's nothing Catholic about guilt. Okay. The next thing, because God's never asking you or expecting you to do something that he didn't ask you to do. So you just, if this person is saying, like, I'm caring for my aged parents or caring for my little kids and I'm not praying like Mother Teresa. Well, here's the thing. God called Mother Teresa to pray a certain way. God called her to live in a certain way. God called John Paul II to live in a certain way. And he's calling you to live in a certain way too. So just keep this in mind. God is not calling us all to the same life, but he is calling us all to say yes to him. Right? He's not calling us all to the same way of life. He called Mother Teresa to establish a religious, St. Mother Teresa, to establish a religious community and to, you know, take care of those who are dying. God has called you to take care of your parents or to take care of your kids, to take care of your spouse, to do the things in your little plot of land. That's the difference. Okay. So don't feel guilty for not being Mother Teresa. Your name's not Mother Teresa. Don't feel guilty for not being John Paul. Your name's not John Paul, unless your name is John Paul, in which case. But you know what I'm saying. Okay, that's the number one thing. Number two is this. I wonder if the question is not so much, am I a good person, as much as it is, am I good enough? Meaning, am I good enough to go to heaven? I think that's one of the big questions we have to ask. You know, okay, so the life I'm living right now, am I living a life in such a way that I'm good enough to go to heaven? Now, here's the two things. The answer is yes and no. Yes and no. So because you're made in God's image, you're good by your very nature. You're good. If you're baptized, you are a child of God. So you're good. Ontologically, by your nature, you're good. But you and I are we're all broken, right? We're all flawed. We're all fallen. We all lack something. We all lack a certain goodness because yes, you know, I pray and I fast and I try to do good and I try to be faithful. But we all know this about ourselves. We know that as Alexander Solzhenitsyn said, the dividing line between good and evil passes right through the human heart. So every one of us, we know that for all the good things we do, I could do more good. Yeah, I pray, but I could pray more. I love, but I could love better. I serve, but I could serve a lot more. I'm faithful. I could be more faithful. We know this. We recognize, yes, you are good. God loves you. You've been created in his image and if baptized, you're a child of God. So you're good. At the same time, am I good enough? Am I good enough for heaven? The answer is no. That's it. The answer is no. But here's the good news about that is no one is. The only good person who ever walked the face of this earth is Jesus Christ himself. The God become man, right? The second person of the Trinity who walked on this earth. Now people are going to say, what about Mary? Okay, but let's focus. Is that everything good in Mary, she got from God, right? Everything good in Mary, she got from the Lord. So just back to our story. The only good person who ever walked the face of the earth is Jesus. So I don't rate my goodness. Am I good enough based off of my neighbor? I don't rate my goodness or am I good enough based off of Hitler? I don't rate am I good enough based off of Gandhi? I rate, am I good enough based off of Jesus? And the answer comes back emphatically, nope. As we say up in Minnesota, nope, I'm not. problem is, my hope for salvation, my hope for heaven, too often falls on me. I hope in my goodness. I hope in my courage. I hope in my ability to do the right thing. I hope in my holiness, as opposed to I hope in Jesus. That's he is our hope. And if anyone were to tell you that, no, you can, if you're good enough, you work hard enough, you pray enough, you fast enough, you do enough good service, get enough good things, then you're worthy to go to heaven, they would be wrong. No one is good enough for heaven. That's not bad news. Because the secondary news is you don't have to be good enough to go to heaven. And this leads, which leads to the third thing. And the third thing is, God loves you. And I know that at this moment you hear that and you're like, okay. I thought you were kind of sappy. You're a little bit corny. You're a little bit kind of like maybe one of those kind of priests over there who kind of like fudge with orthodoxy. False. God loves you is not a mamby-pamby kind of a saying. God loves you is not vanilla. God loves you is not, it's not a pacifier, it's not a teething ring. God loves you in a way that is ferocious. God loves you in a way that is horrible and terrible and passionate. And he won't settle for anything less than our absolute best. He won't settle for anything less than our actually being saved by him, our letting him win our hearts back. God loves you is not. The fact that God loves you is not something we just tell kids. The fact that God loves you is the truth for every person. With all the great things you've done in life, all the successes you've had, all the times you have prayed, and also all the worst things you've done in your life, all the things you're ashamed of, all the things you're like, I never want anyone to ever know about these things. God loves you. Here's the thing. I find so many people, I've said this before, I'm going to say it again. I found so many people who their entire life, they've heard those words, God loves you. But most people I meet do not actually believe that God loves them. They believe God tolerates them. The radical, life-changing truth that God actually loves you as you are demands some kind of response. It demands some kind of answer. Because God's love asks a question. And the question to ask is not, are you good enough? The question is, does God have your permission to love you as you are? And I've said this before, but I think all of Christianity, all of Catholicism comes down to this one question and this one answer. Question, does God have your permission to love you as you are? Yes or no? Because if the answer is no, then I'll never let him love me into heaven. But if the answer is yes, that means I love him when I'm on the mountaintops and I love him when I'm in the valleys. If the answer is yes, then I love him when I'm doing well and I am serving the people around me and I am loving them and I am praying and I am like saying yes to his will. But also it means I'm saying yes to him. I'm loving him. I'm letting him love me when I need it the most. I'm letting him love me when I've fallen. I'm letting him love me at my worst. And that love, we believe this, that love brings us back to his heart. That love brings us back to confession. That love brings us back to this place of where we're reconciled to him. And we have to actually get to go back to Mass and realize, hey, this is where I belong. Why? Because this is the God who loves me. No matter where I'm at the peaks and the valleys, in the place of great life and love, and the place of death and abandonment. See, the thing is, God's love is not soft. It is ferocious. And right now, God's love might be just saying, listen, just let me love you. Just soak in that. Just let it penetrate the cracks of your heart. God's love also might say, will you let me love you? Give me permission to love you. And your answer to that might be, okay, now I need to go to confession. I need to let him love me in my sin. I need to let him love me back into life. I need to let him love me and call me out of this way of life that I've been living where I've been far away from him and call me closer and closer to my Father's heart, because he is your Father. And he loves you even though you're not good enough. The crazy thing, the amazing thing, is you don't have to be. You never will be. Because you are loved. Does God have your permission? to love you right now? That's the question. Anyways, running spot the mic from all of us here at Ascension Presents. God bless.
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9: A heartbreaking story out of Louisiana reminds us of the need to ban chemical abortion. 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
12: Well, the book, I guess, was based on a scripture from St. Paul that said he had learned to be content in all circumstances, and he said that when he was in chains in prison. I guess the idea behind the book is that we need to discover that God has already provided what we need to be content. It's just that we're so blinded to it from so many things. So we need to cut away a lot of things so that by his grace we can choose to be grateful to what he's already given us.
11: Very good. Marcus Grodi, his book, Learning Contentment, Finding Peace Right Where You Are. This has been a Bookmark Brief. Thanks for stopping by. We'll see you next time.
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17: 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Pedro Quiles back with us as our producer. Matt Kabinsky checking out the phones. Ace McKay is on social media. I'm Tom Price along with Dr. David Anders.
18: Tom, how are you today?
17: I am well. How are you, sir?
18: Doing decent, thank you.
17: We're going to lead off here with an interesting question. This is from Dave, who listens to us in Spokane on the Great Sacred Heart Radio. Dave says, thanks for your show. I listen mostly at night. My question regards the Lord's Prayer. I think it is the best. I say it often. I say each word carefully. So what is God's will? Also, you said the saints don't have ears. So does that mean they don't hear my prayers? Thanks, Dave.
18: Yeah, thanks, Dave. I agree with you. The Lord's Prayer is the best.
17: It is.
18: And in fact, we're both in good company because St. Augustine of Hippo, doctor of the church and father of the church, says that all Christian prayer should take its cue, its point of reference, from the Lord's Prayer. If it doesn't sort of converge on the content of the Lord's Prayer, then you're headed in the wrong direction. You remember that song, Oh Lord, please send me a Mercedes-Benz?
17: I do.
18: Not part of the Lord's Prayer.
17: No.
18: Okay. Now, in terms of what is God's will? So, wait 2 seconds, it will happen to you. Right? In other words, the one part of the prayer that you know will infallibly come true is that God's will is going to be done whether you want it to or not. God is providentially in control of human history.
17: Yes.
18: The question is, are we on board with that will? Right. So really, this is a petition not so much about altering what God does is altering how we regard it. When St. Dismas said from the cross, I'm getting what my deeds deserve, that or for that matter, when St. Mary said in a position of radical innocence and at the other end of the moral spectrum, be it done to me according to thy word, both these saints in their very different, you know, respective states of holiness and, and repentance and so forth, we're saying God's will is the best way, and I want to be a part of that, whatever that is. So, you know, we have this romantic notion in the United States that there is some sort of destiny laid out for me that I have to uncover, and lest I find my unique destiny, then I've missed my life and all this kind of thing. Do you really think that medieval peasants tied to the land worried about that question? You know, I mean, most of humans throughout most of history just don't have a choice in the concrete circumstances of their lives at all. It's unique in our civilization that we do have some self-determination in that regard, but we're limited. It's limited, obviously, by resources and skills and talents and so forth,
17: right,
18: for family situations. And those things that all fall beyond our control, we have to just chalk up to the will of God. Obviously, God has decided to get me to heaven without a Mercedes-Benz, and I'm going to be okay with that. You know, that's the way I think to approach this. Not like there's some secret hidden message for you to find, you know, following breadcrumbs out to some future destiny. But wherever God has planted you with the vocation he's given you to marriage, to celibacy, to religious life, priesthood, whatever, the resources he's given you, the talents that he's given you, are you going to use those, are you going to embrace those for the love of God and neighbor or for some other purpose?
17: And what about saints?
18: Not having ears. Well, saints don't have ears because they don't have bodies until the resurrection. So if the saints are made aware of your prayers, It's not because, you know, God has some sort of, you know, bullhorn that's blasting up into the stratosphere from your prayer closet, right? If they're made aware of your prayers, it's because somehow the Spirit of God has made them aware of them. Now, the question that we don't have to ask, but we can speculate about, is do the saints actually have to be personally conscious of your prayers to pray for you? And I think probably not. I mean, maybe they are. Scripture doesn't say. Tradition doesn't say. Scripture just says, tradition just says that our prayers to the saints are efficacious, right? So do them, offer them, pray to the saints, ask for their intercession.
19: Sure.
18: But it's equally conceivable that the saint might pray something like this: "Dear God, please hear the prayers of all the people who are asking for my intercession," without specific knowledge. Or maybe the Spirit of God makes them personally conscious of every petition. The church doesn't tell us. It just says pray to the saints. Somehow or another, it all works out in the end.
17: Yes, indeed. Thanks so much, Dave, for your email. We'll get to Chris on the phone from Des Moines in just a moment. First, this question from Sammy: should Hail Mary be translated more like Rejoice Mary? And why do English speakers say it like this?
18: Yeah, thanks. No, because the text doesn't say rejoice, right? The scriptural reference is greetings, hail, salutations. Yeah, that's why we... rejoice is not the appropriate translation.
17: Okay. Sammy, thanks for your email. And here's one from William: what is the reliability of the Gospel of James, and can it be used to defend Mary?
18: So the Proto-Evangelion of James plays an important role in Catholic tradition and history in that it has fired the imagination of Catholics East and West for 19 centuries and informs some of the sort of the extra-biblical elaboration around the life of the Blessed Virgin and the childhood of Jesus, these sorts of things. It's not inspired scripture, and so we aren't to regard it as inspired scripture. You know, maybe this is a poor analogy. It's something like early Christian fan fiction, if I will.
17: Oh, okay.
18: But highly regarded fan fiction.
17: Yeah.
18: You know, I recently went to see the cover band of one of my favorite bands, a very good cover band of my favorite band. And, you know, they're really good. They were really good as a cover band. The last couple of weeks, I found myself on my Spotify account listening to the cover band more than the original version.
17: Ah.
18: You know? They're still a knockoff. They're still a cover band, you know, but it's engaging. In the same way, some of this extra biblical literature is edifying. It's part of the patrimony of the Catholic Church. It's worthy to be read and reflected on, just not treated as sacred scripture.
17: Very good. And William, thanks so much for your email. As I mentioned, in a moment, we'll be talking with Chris in Des Moines. Lines are open for you as well, 833-288-EWTN. 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
21: 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Starts off, hallelujah. Blessed the man who honors, reverence, respects, fears the Lord, who takes great delight in his commandments. 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Don't have sex. 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Don't do drugs. 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Don't. So in their minds, we teach it that way. 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And it should be rather, what does God's love free you to do?
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23: I'll never forget a conversation I had with a guy at a pub. He learned that I did ministry, so he pushed the conversation from faith to politics to abortion. It took a sad turn when he said, "I think my mom should have aborted me." Hearing that changed how I think about the abortion debate forever. How can you convince someone who doesn't think his own life has value that he should care about the life of a fetus? You can't. Abortion won't become illegal until it becomes unthinkable. And it won't become unthinkable until we remember the value of human life again. That's why being pro-life isn't some isolated political cause. And it isn't about being against a woman's rights. It's about being for a society based on the idea that every life deserves to be welcomed because every life is beautiful. That's why for this and every issue, the gospel of Jesus Christ is the only answer in the end. That's why we learn that every life is of infinite worth because God found every person worth dying for. This is Chris Stefanik from RealLifeCatholic.com on EWTN Radio.
17: 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If you call in, you'll be talking with our call screener, Matt Gabinski. If you text in, Ace McKay is going to snag that text and get it to us here in the studios. Here's a wonderful new book for you to check out. It is called Italy's Shrines and Wonders, Volume 2, Discovering Sacred Spaces and Fascinating Places in the Life of St. Francis of Assisi by our very own Teresa Tomeo. This is a great book. It takes you right to the mountaintop hermitage of the Carceri, where the friars retreated for prayer back in the day. Also San Damiano, rebuilt by St. Francis's own hands. Gubbio, you've probably heard about Gubbio or Gubbio, where Francis tamed a ravaging wolf. And also Porciuncola in the valley where he died. It's a great book. 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And if you're ready now, let's go to the phones at 833-288-EWTN, beginning with Chris. Chris is in Des Moines, listening on the great Iowa Catholic Radio. Hey, Chris, what's on your mind today?
1: Thanks for taking my call. I had a number of times Dr. Anders has referred to the Book of Job as a reflection on the problems of suffering and evil. And I wondered if he could recommend a good biblical commentary on the Book of Job that addresses suffering and evil and or a small group study on the same topic.
18: Yeah, thanks. I really appreciate the question. So there have been lots of commentaries and writing on Job and the problem of suffering in Catholic tradition. I'll be honest with you, I don't go in for the genre of small group study manuals because they just tend to be kind of thin, I think, conceptually, and lots of empty spaces with places for you to write reflections and stuff like this. I'll be honest with you, I don't go in for the genre of small group study manuals because they just tend to be kind of thin, I think, conceptually.

0: recommend any and all of them. It's not a genre that I like a whole lot. What I like on Joe, quite honestly, is a bit heavier, probably not appropriate for a small group book study, but very good for personal study, is the book Wandering in Darkness, Narrative and the Problem of Suffering by the Catholic philosopher Eleanor Stump. Now, be ready to be stumped. All right, no pun intended. It's heavy stuff. It's heavy philosophy. But it's very good. It's very, very good. Also, Pope John Paul II wrote a wonderful apostolic letter, Salvifici Doloris, on the Christian meaning of suffering, that probably would be appropriate for the kind of small group that would get into reading things like apostolic letters by John Paul II, who won all kinds of awards for holiness, but not many for his prose, right? Most people find John Paul a bit turgid. I know. I'd much rather read Benedict than John Paul, not on content, but just for facility of language. But nevertheless, those are some of the things that jump out to mind.
1: Chris, is that helpful for you?
2: Yes, thank you very much.
1: Thank you for your call. 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It is called a communion here on EWTN.
0: Again, not appropriate for a small group, but I can't let that last question go without mentioning Gregory the Great probably wrote the most famous commentary in the book of Job.
1: Really?
0: Yes, Gregory's Moralia in Job. Now, it's very long. It's very long, and it's highly allegorical. It's about as medieval a text and commentary as you can get, but in the Catholic tradition, probably nothing stands as a more eminent commentary on Job than Gregory the Great. Thomas Aquinas also wrote a commentary on Job, and I think the Catholic philosopher, theologian Matthew Levering, with some collaborators, has published a study of Thomas's study of Job at okay. Catholic University of America Press.
1: All right. Chris, a couple extra resources for you there. Do check those out. Call to communion here on EWTN. Got an email from Michael who says, Dr. Anders, I am a recent convert to the Catholic faith. I was wondering about what the church teaches on whether the souls of those who commit suicide can ever be saved. Specifically, I had read at some point that taking your own life is a mortal sin and that doing so means they can never enter heaven. But I also read from another source that that's not necessarily true and that some people who commit suicide can still be saved. Personally, I find it hard to believe that all those who commit suicide are forever damned, especially with regards to those who suffered from mental illness in life. But I was wondering if the Catholic Church had any official position on the matter. Thank you, Michael.
0: Yes, thank you. The Catholic Church does, in fact, have an official position on this question, and it is that the fact of having committed suicide by itself does not necessarily mean that a soul is damned. Now, objectively, the act of suicide constitutes self-murder, right?
1: We
0: don't have the right to take human life, including our own. But the Church also recognizes that the extent of a person's culpability for any act depends on their understanding of what they do and their acting without compulsion and in freedom. And particularly in the last century, with the advent of modern psychology and better understanding of mental illness, the Church is very sensitive to the fact that many people who commit suicide definitely don't have the clarity of mind and the freedom of the will to make really a sort of eyes wide open choice about their moral responsibility. And it would be precipitous, premature, to pass judgment on such souls. We can pass judgment on the act, say you should not kill yourself, this is objectively wrong, but really only God is in a position to judge souls. So the Church, you know, it prays for the souls of the dead who've committed suicide. That is a shift liturgically. Used to be excluded from Catholic funeral rites and so forth. That's no longer the case.
1: Michael, thanks so much for your email. You can call or text 833-288-EWTN. Just got a text from Tom, listening to us on YouTube. Tom says, why did Jesus tell Peter that he had prayed for him? If he is God, why didn't he simply increase Peter's faith himself?
0: Yeah, so here we are dealing with the mystery of the Incarnation and the hypostatic union of the divine and the human. So we can never, ever, ever, ever, ever forget that we come to the divinity through the humanity of Christ, and that Jesus Christ is fully

0: fully human, yeah. and the human soul of Christ, and yes, Jesus had a human soul, enters into relationship with God as we enter into relationship with God. And that's a relationship of dependence and prayer and petition and all the human longing and learning and all those experiences that make us fully human. Christ experienced all those things as well without sin, right? And so he absolutely had a filial relationship to the Father, not only as, you know, qua the eternal Son, but qua the created humanity, human nature that was assumed by the eternal Son, which was born in a manger in Bethlehem and grew up and learned to read and write and speak Hebrew and, you know, had a trip and fall and stand up again and had a run to his mother's apron strings and had to eat fish and bread and all that kind of stuff that human people do. Jesus did all that. Otherwise, he wouldn't have been really human. And as Gregory of Nazianzus said, if there's some part of our nature he didn't assume, then there's some part of our nature that he doesn't redeem.
1: Okay. And thank you so much for your text, Tom. Call to Communion in Progress here on EWTN. Still time for your phone calls at 833-288-EWTN. 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Here's an email from Lisa, who lives in Omaha. Hello, David and Tom. I recently heard an evangelical pastor preach that Catholicism teaches a false gospel. He referred to Paul's letter to the Church of Corinth that warned the Corinthians about a false gospel and the added requirements for salvation. The pastor said that a false gospel includes extras. He called it a Jesus plus gospel. The Jesus plus examples he gave in his sermon, which seemed to point to the Catholic faith, were Jesus plus good works, Jesus plus rules, Jesus plus tradition, Jesus plus culture, Jesus plus generosity. So based on all this, it's obvious that evangelicals, as well as other various Christian denominations, have their own definition of the gospel. Please clarify, one, what is the Catholic definition of the gospel? And two, how do other denominations define the gospel? And why isn't there just one universal gospel under the Christian umbrella? Thank you, Lisa.
0: Yeah, thanks. So I'm totally going to answer your question. But I want to start with a reflection on the nature of his objection and what it reveals about the religion that he's preaching.
1: Okay.
0: So he just made sure to exclude from any concept of a saving relationship with God good works, rules, traditions, culture, generosity. Let me just ask you right off the bat. Do you want to live a religion without good works?
1: No.
0: Without generosity? Without culture? I mean, how can you live without culture? I mean, culture is basically whatever unites us that isn't reducible to our biology.
1: Yeah.
0: You know, and I mean, and we, here's a good work. Somebody gets sick. They have a baby. You bring them food. You make a chicken cacciatore. Well, you got that recipe from culture, you know. Handing it over to them is a good work.
1: Yeah.
0: It's an act of generosity. I mean, all these things are tied up together, right?
1: Yes.
0: And you really want to denude your conception of your relationship with God from everything that makes human life beautiful and wonderful and desirable and bringing kids into the world and raising them up to these things and teaching them about generosity and chicken cacciatore and tofu cacciatore and family traditions and having Thanksgiving together and being generous to your neighbors and doing good things for them. And those things have nothing at all to do with God. All right. And ultimately we'll all perish and be damned, which is the position he's taking. Ask yourself how counterintuitive that is. What reason would I have to accept such a doctrine, given that reason, too, goes in the trash can in this way of looking at things, right? And you know, if you're raised in that tradition, which I was, well, you don't question it, right? Because you're told that everything you do is filthy rags, culture, reason, traditions, generosity, your body, your neighbor, that all these things ultimately are just doomed to perish, and the only thing that matters is faith alone. But at the end of the day, if you don't just take that on faith, you realize there is no good reason, even before we've even touched on Scripture, to accede to that kind of life without deciding in advance to profoundly dehumanize yourself and your neighbor. It's one of the fundamental reasons why I stopped being an evangelical Protestant and became a Catholic. Because the Catholic Church told me, we say yes to your humanity, yes to your reason, yes to your body, you know, yes to chicken cacciatore, yes to rocks, yes to astronomy, yes to music, yes to everything that makes life enjoyable and good and shareable and beautiful. And we want to redeem all of those things in light of the goodness of God and the generosity of God and the good works of God and the self-donation of God in the person of Jesus Christ, to whom we've been joined through faith, so that we become far more human, not less human. What the church calls integral humanism, the complete development of my body, soul, mind, culture, heart, faith, tradition, generosity, in a expansive and transcendent vision of eternal value, not the eternal trash can. Now, having said that,
1: yes,
0: what is the gospel? Okay, and why isn't there an agreed-on definition? Well, first of all, I would challenge you, go read the Gospels, right? Especially where Christ talks most explicitly about this concept, Matthew, Mark, and Luke, the synoptics. Christ is pretty explicit about what he means and what he says. The good news, as Christ defines it in the Gospels, is the announcement that the kingdom of God is at hand, and that if you want to be a part of it, you have to repent. And what repenting looks like is turning from your evil ways precisely to the things that this guy just threw out the window, especially generosity.
1: Yeah.
0: The Sermon on the Mount is a detailed examination of what life looks like in anticipation of the kingdom of God. And at the Last Judgment, again, in the Gospels, Jesus says, many people will come to me and say, I had Jesus only. Lord, Lord. But I'll say to them, away from me, I never knew you. Because you didn't feed the hungry, or clothe the naked, or give drink to the thirsty, or visit the sick or the imprisoned, etc., etc., etc. Right? And what's good news about this is that those who are last will be first. Christ says it again and again and again. You, O ye of little account. You might not be wise in the ways of this world. You may not be rich. You may not be powerful, right? But you can do the small things, right? You can love. You can forgive your enemies. These are things that Christ commends to us. Things that the Roman civilization, the Greek civilization, held as things of no account. You know, Aristotle valued the virtue of magnanimity. You've got to be rich to practice magnanimity. Right? That's lavishly giving away, endowing public monuments, things like that. Right? But you can't do that if you're poor. You can't do that if you're handicapped. You can't do that if you're blind or a leper or an outcast. And Jesus said, no, it's these people rather than the tech billionaires of the world that will get into the kingdom of heaven first. Because the way is easy. My yoke is light. It's right in front of you. Do the good. Shun what is evil. Be into the kingdom of God. That's the definition that Christ gives of the gospel.
2: Have you ever noticed that most people think that rules apply to others but not to themselves? They always consider themselves to be the exceptions. What ends up happening, however, is that everybody is exceptional so that the rules don't apply to anybody. The result is something worse than chaos. It's a loss of all the categories of respect and justice. G.K. Chesterton says that when the exception has become the rule, that is the worst of all possible tyrannies. When the cardinal, formerly known as Ratzinger, gave his final homily before the papal conclave, he said, "We are living under the tyranny of relativism." What is relativism? It's when there are no rules, only exceptions. The man who was about to become pope was echoing Chesterton exactly.
3: 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Chesterton.
4: This is a Did You Know moment with Sandra McDevitt. 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Dr. Argenta co-founded the VAC healing system for wounds. This medical procedure uses foam dressing to remove fluids and reduce swelling in infected or slow-healing wounds such as diabetic ulcers. George Washington Carver, Thomas Edison, and the Wright brothers were past recipients. Dr. Argenta and his wife Ginger have 6 adult children and 17 grandchildren. Well done, Dr. Argenta. I'm Sandra McDevitt for EWTN Radio.
1: 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Hello, Deborah. What's on your mind today?
5: Hi. We had a sister who recently passed away from alcoholism. She drank herself to death at 59. Oh. It was very tragic. I think she suffered from mental illness and used alcohol to, alleviate it since she was, in her 20s. And we could never get her to admit she had a problem or go for help. The priest who married her also held Mass, and he was a good friend of our family. And I asked him about purgatory and my sister. And the last text I got to her, I shared on Ash Wednesday. I, said, I really hope you go to church today and get your ashes. And I just sent her some nice things. And her last text to me was, my faith is in God. So I asked him, I said, I'm always unsure about purgatory. He said, I think your sister did her purgatory, and I think she's wrapped in the arms of Jesus and sister as her last text. And I just kind of wanted to talk about that.
1: We had a poor phone connection. Did
0: you
1: get all that,
0: David? Yeah, but I
1: did
0: catch it. I did catch it. And Deborah, I'm so sorry about the death of your sister. I'm so sorry. I can't tell you how sorry I am. So you mentioned that you thought your sister probably had a mental illness and that she was self-medicating with alcohol and that you could never get her to seek help for the underlying mental illness. Of course, obviously, I don't know what the mental illness in question is, but there's certain mental illnesses for which one of the comorbidities or associated symptoms is a condition called anosognosia, which is the psychological intellectual incapacity. It's not a choice. It's not within their choice. The inability of a sick person to recognize that they are sick. And there are certain areas of the brain that can be damaged or destroyed through lesions, through physical trauma, but also through certain forms of psychosis can actually do damage to parts of the brain that make certain forms of self-awareness just not available to them. In the same way that a colorblind person cannot see color, people who suffer from anosognosia literally lack the ability to recognize that something is wrong with their body. I mean, one of the most extreme cases I ever read about wasn't in someone that was mentally ill, but there was someone who'd been in an accident, and they'd been paralyzed in one half of their body. And they had absolutely no awareness, this individual is a man, I think, that he could not lift his right arm. Asked by a clinician, can you lift your right arm? Oh, yeah, absolutely, I can lift my right arm. Well, would you do it for me now? Hey, who's holding my arm down?
1: Oh,
0: like,
1: wow.
0: No concept,
1: really?
0: That they've been damaged, right? And in certain mental illnesses, like schizophrenia, for example, the rate of anosognosia is estimated to be someplace between 50% to 90%. I have friends and relations that work in the probate court system where they deal on a regular basis with conservatorships and guardianships and involuntary commitment hearings for the mentally ill and so forth. And anecdotally, what my relatives have told me is that pretty much 0% of the people that are being sort of remanded to state care for these sorts of things would willingly seek treatment. Zero. Without, I mean, this is obviously maybe not universally true. This is just anecdotal. But in many cases, just will not seek treatment because they just don't know that they're sick. Wow. Now, one of the conditions for morally responsible action, you got to know what you're doing. I mean, that's part of the definition of a moral sin. You have to know that what you do is wrong. You have to understand what's going on around you. You have to be acting without, you know, freedom, without compulsion. That means you have to make a rationally informed choice.
1: It's step number one, isn't it, or number two?
0: Yeah, absolutely. So I mean, if you suffer from certain forms of anosognosia, like, it seems to me that at least with respect to your own self-care, you've got to be off the hook morally. Because you are literally incapable of making a rationally informed choice about your own welfare, your own health care, right? Now, this is something that the Catholic Church has a growing appreciation of in its own moral theology. As the science of mental health care advances, the Church incorporates that because the Church has always been committed to the idea of natural law, that there is a rational good for the human person that we can rationally ascertain, and that has real moral purchase on our lives. And as we make discoveries about the physical world, that has some impact on the way we live our faith, and we are morally obligated to take that into consideration because we find that something is true. Well, the Catholic faith is all about truth.
1: Yes.
0: Right?
1: Yes.
0: So all that is to say, somebody in your sister's condition, I feel like the best approach, the best attitude to take is the one that, lo and behold, Jesus told us to take. Don't judge lest you be judged. Take the log out of your own eye before you take the splinter out of your neighbor's. And when I reflect on the teaching of the Gospels, there's only one group for whom Jesus really reserves harsh condemnation. And it's not alcoholics. Lo and behold, it's religious hypocrites and self-righteous people who think they have nothing to repent over, who spend their time passing judgment on others. So I can't tell you, your sister is not a canonized saint. So I don't have any divine revelation that tells me that she's in heaven. Neither do I have any divine revelation that tells me that she's in hell. All I can do is commend her to the mercy of a loving God who knows her heart better than you and I and loves her more than any of us ever could.
1: Deborah, is that helpful for you?
5: That was so helpful. Thank you so much. That was beautiful.
0: Thank you so much. Thank you.
1: And please know that your sister is in our prayers, as are you, Deborah. Thank you again for your phone call. It is called to communion here on EWTN. We have time for a few more calls at 833-288-EWTN. 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Here's a text that came in. There's no name attached to this. The text says, why is wine served in the chalice and not blended or extracted grape juice? The prayer says, filled with the fruit of the vine.
0: Okay, so first thing I'd like to say, I'd like to point out a difficulty with this kind of objection that a Protestant fundamentalist biblical scholar, Old Testament scholar, pointed out to me 30-plus years ago when I took a seminary course on the book of Leviticus.
1: Okay.
0: Try pressing grapes in the ancient Near East and keeping them for some length of time without them becoming fermented. Knock yourself out, bud. It's not going to happen, right?
1: Yeah.
0: In the days without pasteurization and hermetically sealed jars and Welch's, there just isn't, like, grape juice that isn't alcoholic, right? That just doesn't happen. You stick that stuff in a clay jar, it's going to be alcoholic pretty quick. You know, I mean, you ever cut open a watermelon, Tom, or a peach or something, and you're like, this is like, you know, this is turning, right? There's some alcohol in here, you know?
1: Yeah.
0: I never quite wanted to pass around rotten watermelon at a wedding feast or something like that, you know? But, you know, it happens. You just can't avoid it, right? So, but secondly, the primary reason why the Church uses alcoholic wine is because Jesus did.
1: Right.
0: And he said, do this. This, not something else. Do this in memory of me. Now, there are people who can't consume any alcohol. Maybe they're, you know, alcoholics, and it's a serious stumbling block to them to even so much as smell alcohol. Well, you don't receive from the chalice.
1: Right.
0: you know.
1: Absolutely. Thank you so much for your text. We have another text here from Denise. And Denise says, I have a question whether someone prays a specific, whenever someone prays a specific prayer. How long do you wait before you know whether or not that prayer was God's will? And also, whenever you have a specific prayer, should you continue to pray it over and over until it's answered, or should you just pray it one time?
0: Yeah, thanks. So a couple points here. One, you know, Christ tells us that on the one hand, we should persevere in prayer, like the woman with the unjust judge, the parable of the woman with the unjust judge. At the same time, Christ tells us not to be like the pagans, who think that we'll be heard because of our many words. So it would be superstitious to think that there's some magic number of prayer that will somehow move the hand of God. And yet, there's some value in perseverance. Now, a lot hangs on the nature of the petition, I think, in personal opinion, right?
1: Yeah, oh, yeah.
0: In my own prayer life, personally, I have, over the decades, found myself gravitating more towards the kinds of things that I am sure God wants me to want, right? So I spend less time telling God what has to happen, even if I think it's really good. You know, if I, let's say I have a family member that's like trapped in some unfortunate circumstance of their life, and I think, well, clearly what has to happen is this family member needs to get out of that circumstance. God, get so-and-so out of that circumstance. Well, I don't know about you, but that hasn't worked out really well for me in life, right? I mean, I don't think I've got some sort of reliable statistic that shows that when I've prayed that way, things tend to turn out the way I want them. They often don't, right? God bless so-and-so. Help me to forgive so-and-so. Help me to love so-and-so more. You know, these are the kind of prayers that we know from the gospel God wants me to want, wants me to want these outcomes. That's why St. Augustine said that Christian prayer safely just converges on the content of the Lord's Prayer. It doesn't mean you have to only pray the Lord's Prayer, but the spirit of the Lord's Prayer is, hey, look, give me my daily bread.
1: Yeah.
0: And help me to be okay with your will and to forgive my enemies and keep me away from evil. Right? I mean, that basic content, you can elaborate with specifics, but you know God wants to give you those things. And if you pray what you know in advance God wants to deliver, you're less likely to be disappointed.
1: Absolutely. Denise, thanks so much for your text. It is called Communion here on EWTN. 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They and their callers will take a second look at personal, spiritual, and cultural issues. It's a different show every day. I think you'll really enjoy it. On our next program, tomorrow at noon Eastern, and you love this, David, if you could add a commandment, what would it be? Is that a great topic or what?
0: Oh, that's a good one.
1: It really is.
0: That's a good one.
1: Do check it out tomorrow at noon Eastern right here on EWTN Radio. Here's an email now from Beverly, who wants to know, how does the process of purgatory work?
0: Yeah, that's a great question. So all we know about purgatory is, A, that it exists.
1: Yeah.
0: That it involves purification and temporal penance. That the process is aided by the prayers of the church, that only people who are in the state of grace can go there, and that the exit door only points upward, right? Beyond that, the church doesn't really tell us a lot of specifics. Now, we can speculate a little bit, as theologians have done, that the relationship of purgatory to time is not the same as our relationship to time, because the souls in purgatory, having been separated from their physical bodies until the resurrection, they're not really located in the same sort of time-space continuum that we are, and so we shouldn't think, you know, in terms of the laws of physics, that they're operating exactly the same way. The medieval theologians said that they had their own time stream called Avum or Aveternity. And therefore, I think that we shouldn't think of purgatory as sort of, you know, running on a parallel track with us. And therefore, assigning temporal duration is just it's a category mistake, right? And from our perspective, maybe purgatory takes zillions of years, and maybe it's nigh unto instantaneous. I mean, we don't know. Just don't know, right? Yeah. This is purely speculative. It's not church teaching, but it does accord with the visions of some saints like Catherine of Genoa. I really like this one myself, who imagines that the pains of purgatory are not fundamentally different from the vision of divine love. It's just that if you're not suited for the division of divine love, you experience it as painful. Like Isaiah did when he sees Isaiah in chapter 6, and he's like, oh, darn. I'm in for it now, buddy.
1: Yeah.
0: You know, and then there's this vision of the angel that carries the coal and touches his lips and purifies him. Right? I've told this story in the past. Yeah, when I was a little kid, well, not a little kid, I was an adolescent. Maybe not the best adolescent in the world. And I had this really wonderful, holy, loving grandfather, and being around him was wonderful, but also kind of painful because he didn't criticize me at all. It was his lack of criticism. It was just this sort of undifferentiated goodwill that sort of caught me in my conscience and made me feel like, man, I'm not worthy of his positive regard because I know my secret sins and he doesn't, you know? And imagine taking that sentiment and multiplying it in face of the vision of God, right? That could be pretty uncomfortable. And Catherine Genoa's suggestion is that that's kind of the pains of purgatory, right? Maybe that's not the case. Maybe they're smoking fire pots, for all I know. But I like Catherine of Genoa's vision better.
1: It's good stuff.
0: Yeah.
1: Appreciate that. And Beverly, thank you so much for your email. Here's one now from John. Tom and Dr. Anders, in Matthew 19, Jesus states that the divorce law was a concession Moses made to human weakness and not what God intended. Can this be understood to apply to all of the law in the book of Deuteronomy? God gave us 10 commandments to guide us, and any other law from the book of Deuteronomy is Moses working out how to put them in practice. Is it appropriate for a Catholic to hold this view? Are there any theological issues? Any theological issues with this view, such as cherry-picking what is from God and what is not?
0: Yeah, that's a great question. And this is not the only place that the New Testament does this sort of thing. John chapter 8, famous story, the woman caught in adultery, brought to Jesus. The Pharisees say, so should we stone this woman? Because the book of Deuteronomy says we're supposed to stone her. And you know the end of the story. Jesus says, we're not doing any stoning today. Well, where does he get off saying we're not doing any stoning? I mean, the law says stone away, buddy. And he's, no, we're not stoning, right? St. Paul, in Book of Galatians, says that the Old Testament is an allegory. He uses the word allegory. He draws a word from the Hellenistic philosophical tradition, a tradition of extra-biblical hermeneutics, of textual interpretation. He says that's the way to read the Old Testament, and he gives some examples of that. He says Sarah and Hagar represent two mountains that in turn represent children of the promise and children according to the flesh. And you go back and look at the text and you're like, Paul, I'm not seeing it in there. That's not in the text. And Paul's finding it there, right? And in 1 Corinthians, he says the rock that followed the Israelites in the desert. By the way, did you know that the text doesn't say anything about a rock following the Israelites in the desert? The text does not say that. That's actually a Jewish tradition of interpretation.
1: Okay.
0: That imagined the two rocks, of the two different stories of striking the rock and speaking to the rock, were actually the same rock that's trucking along behind them, right? That's a Jewish interpretation. It's not actually in the text. But Paul says, you know that rock that followed them around? Makes me think of the luggage in Terry Pratchett's novel, The Light Fantastic and The Color of Magic. There's this luggage that has feet and it follows you around all the time. A sapient pear wood made out of.
1: Wow.
0: But that's Paul's idea. He says, that's actually Christ. Huh? Like, that's not in the text, right? That's not in the text. Paul finds it there. So there's a tradition in the New Testament, a very creative interpretation of the Old Testament, really playing fast and loose with the literal sense. Lo and behold, that becomes a point of Catholic dogma. So Origen, the great 3rd century Catholic biblical scholar, he's really the father of Catholic hermeneutics and influenced St. Augustine and St. Ambrose and all the Cappadocians. And his theories of biblical interpretation have made their way into the Catechism of the Catholic Church. Says it's an interesting passage in his book Periarchon on First Principles. He says, here are the fundamentals of the Catholic faith. You know, God the Father Almighty, Jesus Christ, Holy Spirit, Catholic Church, forgiveness of sins, resurrection of the dead. Oh, and by the way, the allegorical interpretation of the Bible. Origen lays it out there as, these are the fundamentals, this is what distinguishes Catholics from heretics. One of those points on there, according to Origen, was the allegorical interpretation of Scripture. And while you won't find that in the Creed, you will find that in practice, that has entered into the warp and woof, into the heart and soul of the way the Catholic Church reads and understands the Old Testament. Now, with the advent of modern higher criticism, one of the reasons that Catholics are not the enemies of higher criticism is this does not detract from, but actually enhances, the Catholic Church's sense of the relationship of the literal to the allegorical to the moral to the anagogical senses of Scripture. Someone who explores that in great depth is Matthew Ramage in his book The Dark Passages of the Bible, that takes the hermeneutical theories of St. Thomas Aquinas and those of Joseph Ratzinger, a.k.a. future Pope Benedict, as informed by higher biblical studies on how to integrate this Catholic view of the Bible into our modern lives.
1: Appreciate that. Thanks so much for your question. Call to Communion here on EWTN. We got an email here from Albert. Was there any formal recognition of Joseph being the adoptive father of Jesus? And did anyone know about Jesus being born of a virgin other than his immediate family before his public ministry?
0: Yes, so the Gospels speak about Joseph. Now, they announce that Joseph is his foster father, but then when they engage with Jesus' contemporaries, the dialogue placed in the mouths of Jesus' contemporaries in the Gospel clearly identify Joseph as Jesus' father. So it would seem from the Gospels that Christ didn't go around announcing to everybody, hey guys, I was born of a virgin. You know, that was kind of the family secret, right? And that as far as anyone knew, Joseph was the father. Now, I'm just making that inference from the tone of the gospel literature.
1: Sure.
0: But as to whether there was an official recognition, that's a point of Catholic dogma. And so, I mean, once the Christian church gets established, you know, post-Pentecost, and Christians begin to reflect on these things, then, absolutely. I mean, it's an understanding that Jesus is his foster father, but does not seem that that was evident to his contemporaries.
1: Okay, very good. Albert, thanks so much for your email. We have time for another one here. This is from Diana. I just went to Mass, and the priest told another parishioner that you can't go to Mass on Saturday in place of Sunday Mass. Well, the Mass is the same on Saturday as Sunday, so I'm confused as to why he said this.
0: Right. So, context. He probably was talking about Saturday morning Mass.
1: Right.
0: Saturday morning does not replace Sunday. Saturday evening, if it is the vigil Mass of Sunday, that is liturgically considered Sunday.
1: Okay.
0: So it satisfies your Sunday obligation.
1: There you go, Diana. Thank you so much for your email. And this one from Joe. I have a friend who argues that meditative prayer is the highest form of prayer. So is there a hierarchy of prayer?
0: Yes, and your friend is right and wrong at the same time.
1: Oh, okay.
0: Right? The highest prayer is the prayer that most effectively unites you to Jesus. Now, by uniting you to Jesus, I mean something very specific. I mean that you come to share Christ's character and see the world through his eyes. I don't mean that you get, like, ushy-cushy feelings towards Jesus and goosebumps on your arm and tears in your eyes and a profoundly elevated sense of your holiness. That's not being united to Jesus. And the doctors of the church that write on prayer, they call out that kind of sentimental approach to prayer for harsh criticism, especially John of the Cross. St. John of the Cross has no patience for that kind of thing. St. Teresa of Avila called it foolishness, okay? The only measure of the depth of your prayer is the depth of your holiness, which is to say, How much do you imitate Christ's character? Are you loving? Are you just? Are you compassionate? Are you forgetful of yourself? Have you been transformed so that God's will is your will, right, and that you're fused into one? That's the only measure of prayer. Now, St. Teresa of Avila said, another doctor of the church and a master of prayer, said that she knew nuns in her convent who were incapable of meditative prayer. All they could do was vocal prayer, Our Father, Hail Mary, etc. But that she envied their vocal prayer because they prayed their vocal prayer with such ardor, with such passion, with such commitment, with such dedication, with such holiness, that they were on the way to sanctity way before many of the nuns that fell into ecstasies in so-called meditative prayer. Teresa, writing in Spanish, in 16th century Spanish, the word for rapture and foolishness sound similar. And she said, they call it rapture, I call it foolishness.
1: Wow.
0: Right? So there is a point, if by, you know, meditative prayer you just mean, you know, sitting and contemplating the things of God or the mysteries of the rosary or something, there's absolutely a major place for that in the Catholic prayer tradition. The church seeks it, cultivates it, it encourages it, and so forth, mental prayer. But that, you know, without what we might call unction, that without the grace of the Holy Spirit, that without a heart open to repentance and faith and love, is narcissism and what Newman called the sin of self-contemplation, not the path to holiness. So do it, right? But you do it in seeking to cultivate faith, hope, and charity. These are the dispositions, not your own elevated sense of your profound prayer life. John of the Cross said, some people pray really badly, but they think they pray well. Others pray really well and think they pray badly. That's why you need someone other than yourself to be the judge of the quality of your prayer life, like a spiritual director.
1: Thanks, Joe, for your email. Dr. David Landers, thank you.
0: Thank you, Tom.
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12: I tell oftentimes an experience that I had at Divine Child when I was a young priest, 1 year ordained. First time I ever really saw the power of the Blessed Sacrament. And we simply exposed the Blessed Sacrament at the end of Mass one night. I encouraged people. I said, you know what, we've been in the habit of praying over people after Mass. I said, we're not going to do that this week. I'm just going to invite people to come on up and pray if they want to pray. And I put the Blessed Sacrament on the altar. I kneeled down. As I kneeled down, the church is in the sanctuary, the whole church. And as I'm looking at this, and I'm looking at the people there, and I'm looking at Jesus under the appearance of bread there, I saw the Lord standing on the altar. And he's just standing there looking out at all the people. And then at a certain point, he turned towards me and he just bowed. And he says, don't you see how easy this is? You don't have to do anything. You just have to put me out. You put me out and I will work.
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14: Okay, so pro-choicers say that an embryo might technically be alive, but so is an acorn or a tomato or a jellyfish, and we don't worry about those lives. Do you also fret over killing jellyfish?
15: Okay, a jellyfish or an acorn or a tomato is a thing. An embryo or a fetus is a human being, and all human beings, unlike things, have inherent dignity and immense intrinsic value. Irrespective of their capacities, surely you're not going to argue that all living things have equal intrinsic value, that there would be no difference between killing, for example, a 2-year-old cow or a 2-year-old child. Clearly, that's not the case. We simply do not kill innocent human beings.
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16: People always ask me, Father, how should we pray? 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
20: 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Most Holy Trinity, Father, Son, and Holy Spirit, we love you. 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

0: hello there, and welcome to your show, Take Two, with Jerry and Debbie and you. You are the key person. You're the person we long for, we wait for. You're the person that we depend on to make this show what it is and has been for 11 years. I'm Debbie Giorgiani with the one, the only seminarian, Jerry Usher. Hi, Jerry.
1: Hey, how you doing?
0: I'm great. How are you?
1: Yeah, I'm doing pretty well. Yeah, got to lead a communion service at a nursing home today, so that was a very blessed and special moment for me.
0: Aww.
1: Wonderful people there. Please keep them all in your prayers. Many of them, as we know, you and I have both had family or friends in nursing homes, Debbie.
0: Oh,
1: so
0: yeah.
1: It can be a challenging environment for them to be in, but they're getting good care, typically. Sometimes, unfortunately, not. But anyway, that was my morning, but I'm here, ready, looking forward to our program today at Take Two Family. We want to hear from you. Like Debbie said, the show requires your involvement, your input, your participation. And today we want to know, what is a family tradition that you never want to lose?
0: Mm.
1: What is a family tradition you grew up with? Maybe you've started it in your own family. When you started a family, you decided to start some new traditions. What is one family tradition you never want to lose? Here's the number to start calling right now. Think about it just for a minute. You shouldn't have to think that hard, because we all have family traditions that connect us to our parents, maybe our grandparents, and maybe even further back than that. They could be faith traditions. They can be traditions centered around birthdays, anniversaries, holidays, things like that. 833-288-EWTN. 833-288-3986.
0: I love this topic, and I think our Take Two family will have a lot to say about it. So if you're listening right now, you're part of the family. You can call or text this number, 1-833-288-EWTN. 833-288-3986. Call or text that number. If you want to be on air with us, please call. Speak to Matt for a few minutes, and he'll put you on hold. You'll get to listen live, and then you can share about the family tradition that you never want to lose. Very important discussions we're having here, because it helps other souls to realize that, you know, people are thinking about things like this. People are planning for this. They want their legacy to be left on this earth. I mean, it's very important we talk about these kinds of things, because we are the mystical body of Christ. So could you stop what you're doing and either call or text to our very special number here, 833-288-3986, and talk about your family traditions?
1: Yeah, you know, families are built, of course, on DNA, but they're also built on traditions. And traditions do something important. They remind us who we are, they remind us where we came from, and they connect sometimes grandparents to grandchildren, parents to children. Sometimes they even keep the memory of loved ones alive long after they're gone. So in a world that changes very quickly, and sometimes not for the better, traditions can provide a little bit of stability and normalcy and sanity sometimes in a crazy world. So tell us, what is a family tradition for you that you do maybe with your own spouse and kids? Maybe you do it with your parents and siblings. Perhaps it's something you learned when you grew up and you just have held on to, and it really provides you with great peace and joy when you think about, you know, the family members that maybe started the tradition and that you inherited it from. So what is a family tradition you never want to lose? 833-288-EWTN, 833-288-3986.
0: Phone lines are starting to light up, so that's a good sign you have something to say about this topic. We do want you to call in now, though. Don't wait till the end of the show. We noticed, again, we're leaving one and two and sometimes even four folks on the line when the show runs out. And we have unscripted at the end of the month, but we really want to try to get to everybody. So call in now if you can and share the family tradition that you never want to lose. You want to keep passing it down and really make it very special and very unique to your family. Maybe it's a cultural thing. You really want to, let's talk about this. And if you want to share it with the world, it's always good to spread it, because you can have others spread the news, and you can have others share that maybe they're starting a family tradition because of something you said on Take Two with Jerry and Debbie. We hear that all the time. I learned it on Take Two, and now I'm doing it in my family. Isn't that beautiful? Let's really spread the joy today. The number is 1-833-288-EWTN. That's 833-288-3986. 3986. And again, we have the texting feature. You just call that. You can call the number or you can text to that number and leave your comments right there.
1: Your family tradition may be connected to a holiday. Mine, one of the ones that I had, I really don't practice it that much anymore because, you know, I'm not with my family or siblings for Christmas, but it was something growing up, a family tradition that we actually borrowed from some friends of my sister's. Her family used to do that. What we would do, instead of kind of like the dive in under the Christmas tree free-for-all and find the packages with your names with your name on them and open them all, we would open one at a time. Somebody would open one and everybody got to see who that gift was from and who it was for, and then that person would go grab one from under the tree and give it to the next person. So we learned to exercise a little bit of restraint on Christmas morning. But maybe your family tradition is a weekly, like a Sunday dinner. Maybe it's praying the rosary together. Maybe it's going on vacation together. Maybe you have, I've tried with my three brothers, I've tried to arrange a monthly Zoom meeting for us just to kind of stay connected and make sure we're all supporting one another. So come on, Take Two Family. It's your show. Take it away. You surely have a family tradition that you are very, very pleased with. And whatever you share, you could really trigger in some, Debbie, a lot of people listening are going to go, oh, that sounds like something great. You know, maybe I'll incorporate that into my life and my family.
0: We just had Charles that was going to lead the discussion from Christ Our King Radio listening in Lafayette, Louisiana. Charles, if you can call back, we'll push you up to the front of the line. Jerry, in my family, two traditions, you would know one of them very well because I bring it up every single year, on the Holy Thursday tradition of visiting the churches, right? So that was a tradition in my family, the Holy Thursday, going around and visiting all the churches. Second one is we have a little mini tradition in our family that we have the baptismal outfits for the boys and for the girls in our family, and they get passed around when they're getting baptized. So like all of my kids, my sister's kids, they all wore the same garments, the baptismal garments. So nice. And one's a white tuxedo like, and one's a white gown. It's really cute for the boys and the girls. So that's about it. I don't have anything else. but I'd love to hear back from Charles what Charles had to say from Louisiana.
1: Yeah. Well, Take Two Family, who started the tradition you don't want to lose? How long has it been part of your family? Are younger family members embracing it? Sometimes they get lost as generations unfold. Tell us one family tradition you never want to lose at 833-288-3986. We're going to go to your call, starting with Joseph in just a moment. Stay with us.
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4: Hello, I'm Father Pascal Mary of the Franciscan Missionaries of the Eternal Word. In the name of the Father, and of the Son, and of the Holy Spirit. Amen. Lord and giver of life, we ask for the protection and blessing of every child who is in the womb. We ask for blessings upon their parents, especially upon the mother in this time, that she too would have health and blessing, that those who are near them would help them to give life, to protect the child in their womb. We ask for freedom of spirit and body and mind, conversion of heart, that we would receive each gift of life with the arms, with the heart of Jesus Christ Himself. We ask this through Christ our Lord. Amen. In the name of the Father, the Son, and the Holy Spirit. Amen.
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1: With us here on EWTN Radio, it's Take Two with Jerry and Debbie. But we are not the stars of the show. You are. We're asking you today, what is a family tradition you never want to lose? Or what is one that maybe has faded or drifted away that your family used to do that you no longer do anymore, but you'd love to maybe bring that back? This could be an opportunity for you to share about that, and it could be just the inspiration or motivation that you need to reclaim that family tradition. How long has it been part of your family? If you have a family tradition you'd like to share, is there a faith component to it? Is there a tradition maybe you wish had been passed on but wasn't, that other people do? 833-288-EWTN, 833-288-3986. From EWTN Publishing, it's Italy Shrines and Wonders, Volume 2, Discovering Sacred Spaces and Fascinating Places in the Life of St. Francis of Assisi. This is by Teresa Tomeo, and it's written on the occasion of the Jubilee for the 800th anniversary of the death of St. Francis, and it speaks about many Franciscan places, the hillside town of Assisi, where Saints Francis and Claire grew up, the mountaintop hermitage of the Carceri, where the friars retreated for prayer, San Damiano, rebuilt by St. Francis' own hands, and Gubbio, where Francis tamed a ravaging wolf, and of course the Porciuncola in the valley where he died. Italy Shrines and Wonders, Volume 2, Discovering Sacred Spaces and Fascinating Places in the Life of St. Francis of Assisi by Teresa Tomeo, available at EWTNRC.com.
0: Beautiful. Okay, and now one more shout out to Charles from Lafayette, Louisiana, who was listening on Christ Our King Radio. Call back, Charles. We're holding a spot for you for just a few more minutes, so if you can call in, we'd love to hear your contribution to this episode. You know, how about traditions that have drifted away? You know, there was traditions that maybe were strong for so many years in your family, and then all of a sudden, but you're bringing them back. I think of my sister wanting to bring back one that we have in our family that's very, we love it because it reminds us of our Italian heritage. So we can talk about things like that as well. That's very exciting. But, Jerry, the number is 833-288-EWTN. You can call or text 833-288-3986. But as promised, we'll get to Joseph. And Joseph's in Tulsa, Oklahoma, listening on Oklahoma Catholic Radio. Hi, Joseph. Welcome.
8: Thank you. Yes, I wanted to talk about, there's actually two traditions, one you would relate to.
0: Oklahoma, listening on Oklahoma Catholic Radio. Hi, Joseph. Welcome.
8: Thank you. Yes, I wanted to talk about, there's actually two traditions.

0: was a real wonderful time on Christmas Eve. And then when we moved here to Tulsa, I met a priest friend who had a tradition as a child of oyster chowder. Mm. So I found the recipe for that, and we had oyster chowder with the father several Christmas Eves.
1: Nice.
0: Christmas Eve.
1: Yeah, Christmas Eve has a lot of traditions associated with it. Debbie, did you have any? Did your family have any Christmas Eve traditions?
2: You know, it was so interesting you're saying that, Jerry. Because as Joseph was talking, I was thinking about Christmas Eve. The one thing about Christmas Eve for me as a memory was really focusing on the creche, really focusing on the nativity scene. I remember Christmas Eve was the time that my mom would bring out this little nightlight thing. And I remember thinking, Mom, this thing is going to go up in flames, because there was all the, you know, all the hay in the in the nativity scene. And she just, you know, it was the most interesting thing. But we focused so heavily on that on Christmas Eve, and then going to Christmas Eve mass or midnight mass, right? And that was a big thing, and possibly opening up one gift. But you know, Joseph, it's interesting, talking about traditions. I'm just curious, when you go back, and Jerry as well, because as Joseph was talking, I threw myself right back into being a little kid. Are your traditions, when you think about it for your family, do you remember them as you being a child or as an adult? I'm just curious. Because it's fascinating. Go ahead.
0: Yeah, most of my traditions I remember as an adult. My family traditions, I mean, that's a few years back. Mm-hmm. It's just too far back to remember. It wasn't very Catholic. Mm. My dad was a Catholic, but I never saw that he went to Mass, and my mom was a Baptist. And I'm the only Catholic out of all of the five of them.
2: Okay. So you remember the traditions as adults. I remember all traditions as a child. How about you, Jerry? I'm just curious. It's kind of interesting.
1: I remember most of them from the perspective of having been a child, yeah.
2: Interesting.
1: Yeah.
2: Very interesting. So, but I do think that takes on a different angle, though, don't you think, Joseph? When you have the view of it as a child and then a view of it as an adult, it has a different importance to you.
0: Yeah, I definitely see it. I mean, I grew in my faith as a Catholic, and I got to experience different cultures and how they did things. Mm-hmm. Father was of Irish descent, and then the Sicilian family, they just took me in as family. And they, in fact, their feelings were hurt when I left New York.
2: Aww. They love you. They love you.
0: Yeah. Mm-hmm. And just for some reason, the communication fell off after that. But I found my lady here, and I've been blessed with her for 32 years nearly.
1: Oh, praise God. Praise God.
0: So,
1: well, and you remember these, too. You remember the priest with the, what'd you say, oyster chowder?
0: Yeah, Father Tom Carpenter, he was a retired priest, and he moved from Du Bois, Iowa, to Tulsa, and he assisted where he was needed, pretty much on-call sort of priest. And when he went to some southern places in Oklahoma, my wife and I would drive him for a while.
1: Nice.
0: To, like, distant places. I can't remember the names of them, but we got to see quite a few different parishes in Oklahoma because of him, and it was just the least we could do is to have him over on Christmas Eve, and the three of us would have chowder. My wife didn't like oysters, so I made a special batch of potatoes chowder for just keep the oysters out.
1: Yeah. Well, you read my mind, Joseph. I'm not a big oyster fan either, but I love clam chowder. I love seafood chowder. And I'll tell you, at the seminary where I go, right near Boston, believe me, the chefs in the seminary, they know how to prepare a chowder, but and they don't make oyster chowder, so I'm glad about that. Joseph, thank you for leading off.
2: You
1: were first up here on the program today. Have a blessed day. We appreciate you listening to Take Two and taking the time to call in. 833-288-EWTN. Maybe you're thinking our family doesn't really have any traditions. Well, I'll bet you do.

0: sometimes they can actually become so familiar a part of our lives that we don't even think of them as traditions. But maybe your family, here's a few just ideas. Maybe your family sat on the same pew at church.
1: Don't get me started.
0: Maybe grandma made that special dessert every holiday. Or how about did your dad or an uncle or a grandfather or a relative take you camping, you know, during the summer? These are things we're talking about today. Do you have a family tradition that you either never want to lose, or maybe it has sort of faded out of use in your family? Maybe there's one you'd like to start, or you just recently did start.
1: I got one. I just thought of another one.
0: Okay.
1: My dad would always, the man of the house, you know, my dad would always carve the turkey at Thanksgiving. It was always given to the male.
0: Mm-hmm. Yeah.
1: It was so odd. I don't know why. I used to like to use those electric knives. They were so cool.
0: Yeah, well, I probably grew up before there were electric knives, Deb, so.
1: Oh, really? You had to do it the old-fashioned way? Okay.
0: So Take Two family, come on, join the conversation here. Share a family tradition that you still hang on to and you've passed on maybe to your kids or has been passed down to you. 833-288-EWTN, 833-288-3986. Let's go to Peoria, Illinois next. And Cleveland is listening on Covenant Network. Hi, Cleveland. Thanks for calling in. Welcome. Hello, Cleveland. Are you there? We've got you on our board here. Maybe we'll have to check back in with Cleveland.
1: Yeah, I hear background noise.
0: Yeah, I'm at St. John Vianney Catholic Church in Orlando.
1: Oh, that's you.
0: For my summer assignment. Yeah, it's actually right outside the office door where I'm broadcasting. Real time, real life, live radio.
1: Right. I got a question for you. Why did you ask me about my Christmas Eve memories? It's very interesting you asked that, because that's exactly what I was thinking of. Well, I know Joseph was talking about it, but is that what prompted you?
0: No, well, you shared again your Holy Thursday tradition, you know, and I thought maybe you grew up with a Christmas Eve family tradition or something.
1: Yeah, can I tell you a sad tradition?
0: You may, sure.
1: Okay, this is kind of sad.
0: Is this going to be a Debbie Downer?
1: It's a Debbie Downer. It really is. Okay, my mother kind of got sick of putting up the Christmas tree every year. Mm-hmm. And then when I was about right before kindergarten, my mother said, you know, I'm just not going to put it up this year. I'm just going to put the creche up. And I was so depressed that I was very little, and I climbed up to the attic and dragged the tree down, the artificial tree. I did. It was very scary up in that attic. It was very scary. And then it was my job every single year until I was 18.
0: Wow. Mm-hmm. See how you get yourself roped into things?
1: Yeah, kind of like volunteering at the church. Okay. Okay, Cleveland is back.
0: Yeah, let's go back to check in with Cleveland in Peoria, Illinois, listening on Covenant Network. Hi, Cleveland. Thanks for joining us.
2: Hello.
0: How you doing?
2: I have my
0: You're breaking up real bad, Cleveland. You're breaking up real bad. Can you, I don't know if you're on a...
2: What?
0: Yeah, we're not even hearing your voice. We're just hearing a little bit of garbling.
1: Just dropped.
0: Cleveland,
1: dropped.
0: Try us back. Maybe it was the line you were on. Maybe it was your phone. Maybe it was a bad cell connection or something. But please call us back, Cleveland, because we will bump you right up to the front of the line. There are several other callers on that we're going to get to here. We're talking today about family traditions. What is one that you value that was handed on maybe from your parents, your grandparents, maybe from friends of yours, neighbors, coworkers? Maybe it's a faith-based tradition. Maybe it's otherwise, but go ahead.
1: Oh, I got another one. This is not a sad one, but eggplant parmesan. My mother we have a tradition in our family of eggplant parmesan, and I think I even passed the recipe on to EWTN when they did the cookbook thing.
0: Mm-hmm. Yeah.
1: And it was really good. But I don't make it as good as my mom. I really don't. That's another Debbie Downer. You can't make things as good as your parents. I mean, for some reason, Mom made it so good. You know, we talk about it all the time. Everything just tasted so much better. And we've tried so hard, all of us siblings, but it just doesn't measure up.
0: Well, I'm sorry about that. Let's go to Lisa in Georgia. I bet her recipes measure up. She's listening on Sirius XM 130. Hi, Lisa. Thanks for calling.
1: Hi, Lisa.
3: Hi. Hello. How are you?
0: Good. Good. How about you?
3: Great. Thank you.
0: Cool. So go right ahead.
3: Okay. Well, a family tradition that was, I was raised in an Italian Catholic family, and every Sunday my mom would have spaghetti, meatballs, sausage. Sometimes she would do brujoles, and it was every Sunday. And, of course, the garlic bread. And I've gotten away from that, and I want to bring it back and maybe do once a month. I have adult children that are out on their own, so it makes it harder to get together. But I want to bring that back. Wonderful memories. And I have an aunt who lives in New York, and I talk to her all the time. And she still, every Sunday, she has her adult children and their spouses over for, for dinner.
1: We did that too, Lisa, just so you know. That was a custom in our family too. Lisa, bring back the tradition and invite me and Jerry, okay? Invite us, because that is an amazing tradition. I love the Sunday dinners when you could smell, you know, some call it sauce, some call it gravy. What do you call it in your family, sauce or gravy?
3: Sauce.
1: That's what we called it.
3: But my sister, she calls it gravy.
1: Right, right. Some call, some call it Italian, some call it sauce. Some we used to do the Italian, the Sicilian version. We used to call it sugo. So Italian sauce or gravy. But Lisa, bring it back, because I'll tell you what, it's so beautiful. And you know, obviously, you start cooking early in the morning. You smell that sauce throughout the whole entire house. It is so beautiful. Even neighbors can notice it because of the garlic. It just spreads throughout the neighborhood. Lisa, go for it, and please remember us someday.
3: Okay. Well, you're always more than welcome. So keep my number.
1: Okay. Okay.
0: Yeah, I'll even pay for the ingredients.
1: He will. He'll pay. He's done it before. He's paid for the ingredients, Lisa.
3: Oh, wonderful! That's amazing, because I do the Marzano tomatoes. That adds up.
0: Yeah, I'll have to watch my budget there on that. But, my mouth is watering, Lisa, as you were sharing the items on the menu. And, Debbie, as you were chiming in, too, like you said, you can just smell it throughout the neighborhood. It's almost like I can smell it right now.
1: Me, too.
0: Because it's lunchtime.
1: Yeah, it's parmesan. garlic has that way about it. When you say, Lisa, it kind of stays with you. It has. Yeah, it's just amazing.
3: Yeah. So just warm, wonderful, deep, heartfelt feelings. So I'm definitely going to start inviting my kids once a month. And you guys are more than welcome.
0: Oh, thank you, Lisa.
1: Thank you. Jerry, we got another invitation. Thank you, Lisa.
0: Debbie, you finagled another invitation. Way to go. Lisa, thank you so much for participating in the conversation. We're going to go back to our crowded, there are full phone lines right now. Lisa will clear up a line there, 833-288-3986. It's your show. You guys are shining once again, talking about a family tradition you never want to lose or you'd love to bring back. Please join us.
4: Welcome to Catholic Blitz, and in the hot seat today is Father Ken Briganti. Are you ready?
5: Yes, I am.
4: Well, your question is, what is the Gospel of Thomas in 1 minute?
5: Yeah, what is it? Now, ever since Da Vinci Code, this all came out. It belongs to this class of books called the Gnostic Gospels. They're not true. They're not canonical. Some of them might have a couple of things of kernels of truth, but most of it is not. And so, therefore, there are about 700 that claimed to be gospels, and it was the church and through the guidance of the Holy Spirit, the inspiration of the Holy Spirit, that we came up with the four gospels that we have today, Matthew, Mark, Luke, and John. And that's what Holy Mother Church says are inspired words of text. And that's it.
4: Well, you did a good job there, Father Ken.
5: Thank
4: you. Come back again for more Catholic Blitz.
6: Everyone feels lonely at times, from college freshmen to the homebound to people married with kids. But the reality is, alone is a lie. It never existed. Even in the abyss before space and time, there was the Trinity, one God who is a communion of persons. And not only is He with you, He surrounded you with angels and saints. When Elisha the prophet was surrounded by an army that wanted to kill him, his servant was terrified until he had a vision. He saw horses and chariots of fire all around Elisha. You might be in a hospital, experiencing a broken relationship, or feeling rejected because of your faith. but you're surrounded by an unseen army. You're part of the body of Christ, connected with people all over the world struggling just as you are. And you have Jesus at your side, who experienced the pain of isolation, so that when you feel really lonely, you'd have someone to feel really lonely with. 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
1: Okay, this is turning out to be a fantastic episode of Take Two with Jerry and Debbie because of you. And Lisa's call got everybody thinking about food. I was saying, you talk about food, everybody shows up to call. Why? Because food brings people together. And Lisa was right. It's warm. It's inviting. It's just amazing. I think everybody should go back to Sunday dinners. Jerry, we should start that, a movement. Everybody go back to Sunday dinners where they're cooking their favorite meals. It doesn't have to be Italian, although if you're Italian, you probably should do Italian food. But whatever is in your culture, and it would be amazing for you to bring family together through a wonderful meal. We know that Jesus, right? He dined for hours with people. That was big. That was a big deal. So it's pretty exciting. Jerry, we're going back to the phones. We got coming in from Los Angeles, California, listening on EWTN.com is Joan. And Joan's joining the episode. Hi, Joan. Welcome.
8: Oh, thank you. Yes. Okay. So there's a little bit of a backstory to this tradition that we've had for the last maybe 15 years. So when my kids were little, we had 9 kids, so they had to eat, you know, healthy cereal. But once a week, each kid had a turn to pick garbage cereal, and they took turns eating that cereal. So fast forward to 35 years, my son's out of state. He comes home for Christmas. He buys everybody a box of cereal, wraps it up, and gives it to him for Christmas. And it's, you know, Captain Crunch, Fruity Pebbles, you know, all that stuff, and it was a big joke. So what we do now is we all get together. We have a lot of grandkids, and everybody brings junk food. So there's no monetary gift. It's, you know, we don't buy for each other. We just do this gift exchange. And you get, you know, you pick whatever, popcorn and soda or candy or donuts or peanut butter cups or just whatever your favorite junk food is. You wrap it up, it goes in a big pile in the middle, and then we play that game where you pick a number, and you know, that person goes first, opens the gift, they can keep it, or the next person can steal the gift or open another one. And you know, when a gift's stolen 3 times, that's it. And we play that game every Christmas, and everybody has a great time.
6: Nice.
1: I love it. Isn't that great? Okay, little fun, because we're having fun here today, Joan, talking about food, and just we're in that mood. What's your favorite junk cereal, like you're talking about? Real quick, don't think. Junk cereal.
8: Pebbles.
1: Which one, the chocolate or the fruity?
8: Fruity, no. Oh, yeah, I forgot about Choco Pebbles. No, no, I like Fruity Pebbles.
1: Okay, Fruity. I do, too, but it used to turn your mouth all different colors.
8: Yeah.
1: And what probably wasn't the good dye, but Jerry, yours,
8: no,
1: real
8: no,
1: quickly.
8: I mean, people don't even, we're dating ourselves here, Debbie. People don't even probably know what that cereal is, but you know, that's what my kids did. And so now it's, and the kids now they're getting bigger, they're all teenagers, and the parents said, let's not do that gift exchange. Oh, no, we want to do this. So we've done it for a long time, and the kids have a great time, and it's a lot of fun.
1: How do they not know Fruity Pebbles? What kind of world do we live in? Everybody should have Fruity Pebbles.
8: I don't know. They should have Fruity Pebbles. I don't know.
1: I'm curious. Jerry, your favorite junk cereal.
0: Hands down, Captain Crunch with Crunch Berries.
1: Oh, with Crunch Berries.
8: Yeah,
0: yeah, but that would do major damage to the inside of your mouth. It was so, you know, rough and coarse to chew, but it was just, I could eat bowl after bowl of that with half and half, not milk, but half and half.
1: Oh, wow. Okay, my favorite was Corn Pops. Loved Corn Pops.
8: Oh, mine too. Yeah, that was a good one too.
1: Yeah, it's so good. Oh, Joan, you put a big smile on our faces. It was so delightful to talk to you. What great traditions you shared with the world today.
8: Yeah, for sure. Well, I think people should do it. It's a lot of fun, and we stopped doing the expensive thing. It got to be too much, but we want to share love with each other, and this is an inexpensive way to do it.
0: Absolutely. Yeah, that's what it really boils down to, you know, the beautiful, delicious meals that take all day to prepare and the special gifts that remind you of Christmas is past and all that. It's really about, like you said, putting a smile on people's face, bringing joy to people's hearts, and just people being together. That's the key. I think that's the major thing, is these things bring us together. Thank you, Joan.
8: Have a nice day, guys. Bye.
0: You too.
1: Thank
0: God
1: you,
0: bless.
1: Joan.
0: Cleveland called back. He is having technical problems with his phone, but he said, cheese and cheese dishes are a major family tradition. My mom always made mac and cheese. So did my mom, by the way. Cleveland adds, now my sister does, and we do other things with cheese, too. So nice.
1: Wow.
0: Cleveland and his siblings and their families, their traditions revolve around cheese and how to make delicious food with cheese. Sounds good.
1: I love that. Yeah, that's good comfort food. I love that. Okay, we're going to hear. Thanks, Cleveland, for weighing in. We appreciate it. Sorry about the technical problems you had, but call us again for sure. We'd love to actually talk to you. Elizabeth is up next. Jerry in St. Petersburg, Florida, listening on the EWTN app. Hi, Elizabeth. Welcome.
9: Hi. I'm going to go north on you.
1: Okay.
9: The tradition is very Swedish. Mom and I went into Brookline near Boston to the Swedish bakery. She came back with jars of sill, which is the fish, which us kids didn't like that, but we had to learn how to like it as we grew up. S-I-L, sill. There was a fancy, I think it was bread that was shaped like a cross, a Christmas bread, and then, of course, the rice pudding, which my little Swedish would be grut. In Swedish, and there was an almond in the bottom of it, and if you got the almond, you had good luck for a year. And speaking of cheese, you had to have special cheese from the bakery, and it was always that yearly trip going to Brookline to get the all the good stuff for the dinner on Christmas Day. Make sure you had all the Swedish stuff. My mom is a half Swedish, I'm a quarter, and I don't think we're going to get those traditions going any longer. We've lost my dad. My mom's just hanging in there. And I married a Latin guy, so totally different direction. So, but I have fond memories of a Swedish Christmas.
0: Elizabeth, I'm intrigued a little bit by the fish you talked about. Is that kind of like pickled herring or something? Tell us a little bit more about that fish that
9: you get. I think it is herring. It's spelled S-I-L, Phil, and I remember pickled, and it was gross for little kids because it was strong, and it was slimy, and it was in that little glass jar, and you could see it, and I didn't appreciate it until later.
1: You had to acquire taste.
9: Swedish word, Phil.
1: Yeah, you had an acquired taste for it later in life,
0: yeah.
1: Right?
0: Right.
1: Yeah.
9: Yeah.
1: So,
9: sill and grut, and I can say hejdar, which is hello in Swedish, and that's the extent of my Swedish language.
0: Well, that's maybe all
9: even
0: you need
9: to know. Even though I'm a quarter Swedish.
0: Yeah, right.
1: I love it. Did you say rice pudding or bread pudding? Because that's where you had me.
9: No, rice.
1: Rice pudding. Oh, I love rice pudding. Yeah, yeah, that was good. Yeah. Was that a good part of it? I would just have eaten the rice pudding for dinner.
9: Yeah. Yeah, we make it for special occasions during the year, and you always have to have that one almond in the bottom.
1: Oh, wow. Like a little treat, like a little treasure.
9: You're like the person that gets the almond.
0: Oh, I see. Nice.
1: Oh, so only... Oh,
9: you had to dig for it.
1: Oh, nice. I love it. You should bring that back, Elizabeth. I think that's pretty cool.
9: I should. Yeah, my daughter has made the rice pudding. So
1: okay.
9: You can do that. But I will remind her. I'll tell her I called you guys and share with her that I did that.
0: Yeah. Well, if you archives of the show are always on the EWTN YouTube channel, and also they're posted at take2show.com, so you can point her to the show and have her listen to it. I think she'd probably get a kick out of that, Elizabeth.
9: Yes, she will.
0: Nice. Yes. Well, thank you for your contribution to this discussion. You have piqued a lot of people's interest about sill. I can hear some people saying pass the sill, and I can hear other people saying keep the sill, just pass the rice pudding. Thank you, Elizabeth. God bless your day.
1: Yeah.
9: Okay.
1: Thank you. God bless you.
0: Thanks for calling. God bless. Wow.
1: I love our Take Two family. We have the best family. Okay, Betty in Michigan's waiting so patiently, listening on Sirius XM 130. Hi, Betty. Welcome.
10: Hello.
0: Hello, Betty.
10: Hi. I wanted to share just something that I thought would be nice to actually start for a family tradition. I'm a new grandma, And we did something special with my father when he was still here. He read a story called The Christmas Miracle of Jonathan Toomey. It's a beautiful story about love and compassion, but it also shared the Christmas story. In the story, they have a situation where they lose their manger set, have to have it remade, and the person who remakes the manger set for them has experienced loss in his life, so people would call him Jonathan Gloomy because he was not very happy. But in the story, it shows that through the manger scene that you're able to hear the different parts of the Christmas story. It's just beautiful. And we had a wonderful time doing that with my father, and he's not here anymore. So I would love for that to be like a family tradition, that the grandpa gets to read the Christmas story of your choosing to the children, the grandchildren.
0: That is absolutely beautiful. And we have really, to a large extent, lost the connection between like grandparents and grandchildren. A lot of families keep that alive, but I think just the generational influence of not just parents on their kids, but grandparents, and how kids, you know, for many, many decades and generations and centuries really learned so much from their grandparents. And that has largely been lost just because of we displace ourselves, families move around, they get separated geographically and in other ways. But I just think, Betty, this is just a really a beautiful thing. Congratulations, first of all, on becoming a grandma yourself, and I think it's wonderful
10: I think it's wonderful that you want to
0: rejuvenate this family tradition. I think it's fantastic.
1: Yeah, absolutely.
10: We
1: added you to the book, Betty, just to let you know, and for the new grandbaby.
10: Thank you.
1: But you go ahead. You were going to say something.
10: Yeah, my father had such a wonderful time telling this story to the children. It just brought him such joy, and I think that they experience that, and that will go with them throughout their life, you know, them sharing that experience with my father, being kind of like the center of attention at that point, and being silly, you know, with sharing the story. He really, truly enjoyed it, and I just hope to be able to bring that to my grandchildren.
0: Mm-hmm. Well, yeah, I mean, your father wasn't just reading a story, like you said. He was the center of attention, and I'm sure it wasn't because he wanted to be like, you know, a better above anybody else. You know, he was giving something of himself to his grandchildren. You know, I'm sure he looked forward to that moment every year, because for a little while he had their full attention, and I'm sure I can just see them now just in rapt attention, just looking at Grandpa, you know, as he's sharing that Christmas miracle story with them. Beautiful.
1: Yes. Betty, you're awesome. Thank you so much for sharing today, and God bless you. Have a beautiful rest of your day. Okay, Jerry, we've got more calls coming in. I just want to give the number one more time. This is for those last-minute Take-Two family members that want to weigh in on this incredible episode today about family traditions, things you want to bring back, things that you've continued for many years, things you want to share, maybe impart some wisdom to others that are listening right now. 833-288-EWTN. That's 833-288-3986, and you can call or text to that same number.
0: All right, let's go to Diana, who is holding patiently in Colorado, watching the video on YouTube. I just gave a wave to those of you watching on YouTube. Hi, Diana.
11: Hi. Hi, Jerry and Debbie.
0: Hello.
1: Hi, Diana.
11: How are you?
1: Great.
11: Doing How are you?
0: Well.
11: I'm good, thanks. I had to think about it for a while before I called, but on Christmas Eve, when our boys are grown and away in other states, but I'd always fix oyster stew because I love that. I know Jerry, you don't like it. But and then I'd fix chili for my husband and our sons, Ben and Zach. And then I was thinking about some other stuff. I think this is like still on the same topic. My mom passed away like only 59. Yesterday was her anniversary, but I don't know if it was just me or if it was my siblings too, but I know we always got her a fuchsia plant around Mother's Day. And so that's a memory. And so we still continue that. We get a fuchsia plant every year and hang it outside our front door. And then I always get peonies. She loved peonies, and I like them too. So I have peonies right now on my kitchen counter in a vase.
1: Nice. That's so cool. Wow.
11: Yeah.
1: I love, there's, it's so unique, Diana. I love that. I think the beauty of some traditions, they're just so personal to the particular family or to that particular person that started it. It's so interesting. And I love the backstories. Do you ever pick up on that, Jerry?
0: Oh, yeah, definitely. You know, I was listening very carefully, Diana, especially as you mentioned the oyster stew, I think you said for your kids, but the chili for your husband, did he not like the oyster stew or what?
11: I don't know if he actually ever tried it.
0: Okay.
11: My boys did. I was the only one that ate the oyster stew.
0: Oh, I see. I gotcha.
11: Okay. And it's still like that. Like, we went over to Ireland about a year and a half ago with some friends, and it was just Josh and I that ate the oyster stew. Or not oyster stew, it was oysters on the half shell. I like those a lot.
1: Mm.
11: So Sarah and Tom, my husband's Tom, they didn't eat the oysters.
0: Mm-hmm.
11: So Beautiful. Anyway, that's all I can
1: think. Well, no, yeah. I'm writing down all the ideas and I'm putting everybody in the prayer book, and I'm thinking to myself, you know, we should do something, Jerry. Diana, you just got me thinking about this. We should do something, Jerry, when you become a priest, something that has to do with like really good food. You know,
0: okay,
1: something unique. Yeah. Yeah, let's think about that. We got to put our heads together. That's going to be really good. But see, Diana, see what you prompted?
11: Okay, good. Mm-hmm. But did you hear me say about the rice pudding?
0: No,
1: I didn't catch the rice pudding.
11: That was a favorite. Well, I just said it a second ago. That was a favorite in our family. That macaroni and cheese. My mom was a wonderful cook.
1: Oh, so. Rice pudding and mac and cheese. Nice. Now, yeah. did you do the like the Kraft macaroni and cheese or real macaroni and cheese?
11: No, she made real macaroni and cheese.
0: Yeah. Yeah. Had to be real. Yeah, absolutely.
11: There's no craft in our house.
0: Yeah, my mom would make, with five ravenous kids, she would make huge batches of macaroni and cheese from scratch, too. So
11: sounds familiar. Yeah, there's five of us. Well, now there's only four of us, but, yeah.
0: Oh, yeah.
11: Wow. Yeah, so big family.
0: Yeah, absolutely.
1: I love that.
0: Awesome.
1: Very
0: Diana.
1: Cool. Thank you, Diana. Stay in touch with us when we start to put together some of these retreats, okay? We may head out to your way in Colorado because you got great weather there.
11: Oh, yeah, we do. We have a beautiful day today.
1: Nice.
11: Yeah, that'd be great.
0: Good.
11: Thank you, Debbie and Jerry. You have a blessed day.
0: Thank you. You as well, Diana. Okay.
1: That was beautiful. Do you want me to do the announcement of Radio Extra?
0: If you would like to, that would be wonderful.
1: Sure, sure. EWTN Radio Extra is the past, present, and future of Catholic radio. 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Oh, my goodness, I was just hooked. She is so great. Boy, did she have a knack about just going right to the point. 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
0: And we're talking about family traditions you never want to lose or you'd like to maybe start or revive. Laura is next in Youngstown, Ohio, on listening on Living Bread Radio today. Hi, Laura. We're so glad you joined us. Welcome.
12: Hi, how are you?
0: Doing well. How about you?
12: Doing good, thank you. So I was just calling in with a quick story. I hear that you guys are talking about going on vacation and making sure that you spend time in church and in prayer with your family.
0: Mm-hmm.
12: And that's very important to us. And I know my children actually look forward to going to new churches and then just seeing like the different look of all the churches on vacation. So my family gets excited about that. And I just wanted to let everyone out there that's listening know, even with small kids, when you go to Disney World or you're out, we went to Orlando this past spring break, and we happened to be there for Easter. And, of course, I'm not going to have my family miss Easter Mass. I know some families would because they're in Disney World and they're thinking, you know, this is the time for family and fun at the amusement park. But, of course, we weren't going to allow that to happen. So we found this amazing. It's called Mary Queen of the Universe Church. Mm-hmm. Absolutely amazing. When we went there, there were thousands of families attending Mass. It was something that was so wonderful to see all these people on their vacation at Disney, you know, in the in the town of Disney World attending Mass. And when I say there were thousands of people, it was so packed that they had to pull screens outside, have people sitting outside, standing outside. That also gave us the opportunity then to walk around and to see, and they have these life-size Stations of the Cross. So my family was able to walk around. We spent probably an hour or longer after Mass there. They have this room at that church, at the Basilica. They have this room there where there's actually a panel that touched the Shroud of Turin for 120 hours. Mm. And you could have your rosaries touch it. They had a whole room of Carlo Acutis with all of his miracles, the write-ups of it. It was just something that if you are in Orlando, Florida, you need to take the time, bring your children with you. They will be so engaged and entertained just to see that aspect of our faith while also having fun at amusement parks, you know, an hour or two later. But you need to take the time and show your children this amazing church that we have here. And again, it's one of those places that I would go back to Orlando just to see this church again.
0: Mm-hmm.
12: My kids really enjoyed it. And I just wanted to share that with everyone, because some people might not know that, you know, yeah, you can find a little church, but you can also find these amazing churches, too, right there in Orlando.
0: Right. Well, that's exactly where I am, Laura, right now. I am a seminarian for the Diocese of Orlando, and I know the Basilica Shrine to Mary, Queen of the Universe, very, very well. And you're right. You just actually, you could work for the Chamber of Commerce, because you just gave a great, a promotional mention for the shrine there. And you're right. It is frequented by a lot of the people who come to Orlando, you know, for the theme parks and things like that. But that's why the diocese, built that shrine. It's huge. It's beautiful. That's where all of the U.S. bishops just on June 11th consecrated the United States to the Sacred Heart of Jesus. So it is a very beautiful place. Debbie, I don't know. Have you been to Orlando, Debbie? Have you seen
1: the shrine? Oh, yeah. Several times.
0: Have you seen the shrine of Mary, Queen of the Universe?
1: I don't remember, but Laura, I made a note of it, because at Jerry's ordination, I'm going to check it out. Where are you getting ordained, Jerry? Is it going to be right there?
0: Well, typically it's at our cathedral, but at this point in time, good Lord willing, if I, with people's prayers persevere, there will be three of us in my ordination class. So the cathedral may not hold everybody, so they may move it to the shrine of the Queen of the Universe. That remains to be determined. But Laura, you're bringing up something important, and this really fits into the conversation about family traditions, and that is maintaining our faith when we go on vacation. Laura, I'm so happy to hear how important that is for you and your family.
12: It really is, and it's something that actually the kids, they don't complain about. They kind of look forward to it. They know, they expect it. It's Sunday, we're going to Mass, no matter what state we're in or what our vacation holds for us. We will find a church in that area. And my children are between the ages of 8 and 15, 16 years old, and we've done that ever since my oldest was born, obviously. But it's just something that they know, because they have done it their whole life, that is just the way things are done.
0: Mm-hmm.
1: Yeah, beautiful. Way to go, Laura. You're awesome. Thank you so much for calling in today. We appreciate it. And we're going to get to the final call, which is Ione in South Dakota, listening on our friends at Real Presence Radio. Welcome.
13: Yes, Ione here.
1: Yes, Ione.
13: Wanted to share with you, we started this at Christmas with our first grandchild, and we now have 15 of them. And we have Grandpa read the Christmas story, and then we follow up with singing their choice Christmas songs, and we end it with we have two grandchildren carrying each one a candle, the older ones, of course, and then the youngest one is carrying baby Jesus, to put baby Jesus in the stable. And we are singing Silent Night during that particular part. And nice. We shall continue it, because we now have two great-grandbabies.
0: Nice.
13: And there were some times that a child got to receive the opportunity of doing it a second time, because the youngest one lived at a distance, or the weather, or some reason they did not make it. But every child has been able to do it at least once. But we're down to the bottom one, and now we have the two great grandbabies.
0: Beautiful. Congratulations on the burgeoning family, Ione. That is fantastic. I can just see the crowded room with all the grandchildren gathered around as Grandpa reads the Christmas story, and then the carrying of the candles and putting Jesus, baby Jesus, in the manger. That is just beautiful. That is something I hope and pray. And I can only imagine, Ione, that this is going to be continue to be passed on, because this is something that's already passed down a couple of generations. So I'm sure your kids and grandkids are going to keep this going.
13: They really enjoy it. Nobody has ever complained. And good. We, like I said, we do sing some of the other Christmas songs in between there. But they know this grandma loves to sing, loves to sing, and so they just all cooperate with it.
0: Nice. Wow, that is a fantastic, beautiful way to end the broadcast. Ione, thank you very much. Thanks for listening on Real Presence Radio, for being a member of the Take Two family and an active one by calling in today. We appreciate that. Saint of the day, St. Joseph Cafasso, please pray for us. Tomorrow, if you could add a commandment, what would it be? Be thinking about that between today and tomorrow. In the meantime, our thanks to the show team, as always, doing a great job. Matt, Michael, and Rich today. Thank you, Take Two family. You guys are awesome. We love you. We'll talk to you again tomorrow. Have a beautiful and blessed day.
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17: This is a Messy Family Minute with Mike and Alicia Hernan. 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So that's one reason we parents need the virtue of courage.
18: It takes courage to not be afraid of the future, to trust that God is with you through the ups and the downs, and that He is with you in this present moment. Choosing to not avoid the hard parts of parenting, like confronting your teen on difficult issues, or being vulnerable with your spouse, or holding the line with your children when the rest of the world is caving. All of this takes courage.
17: C.S. Lewis memorably said, "Courage is not simply one of the virtues, but the form of every virtue at its testing point." We need this kind of strength in our marriage and family life. The Lord says to us in Deuteronomy, "Be strong and courageous, for the Lord your God is the one who is going with you. He will not desert you or abandon you." Our Lord is with us, so take courage.
18: For more inspiration and encouragement for your family, visit us at messyfamilyminute.org.
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20: Ever wonder how we should pray? 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
21: This is Father Joseph Mary of the Franciscan Missionaries of the Eternal Word. 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
22: Let's ask God for this great beatitude. Lord God, I am a sinner. I ask for mercy. For it is only in your mercy, Lord, that I am free. Give me the grace to hunger for the higher gifts, to be detached from this transitory world where everything passes so quickly. And when I have found you, let me hold on to you. Let me thirst for more and more grace and holiness and love and union and prayer, that I may arrive at that holiness you have designed for me before I was born, before I was conceived. I ask your forgiveness.
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26: Good evening and welcome back to The Journey Home program. I'm your host, John Mark Grody, here at EWTN. And once again, we have this great privilege to come together to hear a story of faith and conversion. We're joined tonight by Megan Thomas. She's a former Southern Baptist who came home to the Catholic Church in 2017. And she blogs and has some interviews at filedunderfaith.com. We'll talk about that a little bit at the end. But Megan, thanks for being with us tonight and sharing your story.
27: Thanks so much.
26: Great to have you here. So let's go back to the beginning. You know, where did your faith journey begin? And tell us a bit about your family and your family's faith background.
27: Yeah, so I grew up very passionately Christian. My parents were wonderful parents, and our faith was a big part of our family. We would read the Psalms and the Proverbs every morning as a family. You know, always went to church, and we memorized scripture, and just a very devout family.
26: Yeah. Had they always been, were you Southern Baptist at that point?
27: So we went to a non-denominational church as I was growing up, and then later we attended a Southern Baptist church.
26: Gotcha. And had your parents grown up going to a non-denominational church as well, or?
27: They had pretty much always been kind of just non-denominational, very much, I'd say, like, described as a Bible Christian.
26: Okay.
27: So not necessarily focused on one particular denomination, but just wanted to know Jesus and follow his word.
26: Loving the scriptures, yeah. And where did you grow up?
27: In Florida.
26: Florida, okay.
27: So Bible Belt for sure.
26: All right. Well, what happened next?
27: Yeah, so I think growing up, at one point, I realized that it's not good enough to just have my parents' faith. I needed my own faith. Okay. And so I kind of was kind of always bookish and always trying to think things through. And so I realized, okay, what is my faith? You know, I need to be able to answer things and have reasons for things, not just believe something because my parents taught it to me. So I really started to look into things, and I joined some online forums where I would follow debates with atheists and things like that. And so I really decided, you know, I want to know, you know, what is my faith? And so I tried to really pray through that, and I read a lot of books. And just really wrestled. And that's something that kind of continued, you know, as a young adult, just kind of really wrestling and searching for truth and just trying to lead or follow wherever that led me. So, you know, after a while of just really searching through things, you know, I came to the conclusion that Jesus was truly God. He did really come and die and rise from the dead. And so that became my own faith. I just continued in my own faith and growing in my own faith. And I did some extended retreats where I would go and, you know, learn about scripture, memorize scripture. And then I also did a lot of mission trips growing up as well.
26: Okay. What sort of church were you attending, and what did the worship look like for you?
27: Yeah. So again, we went to a non-denominational church when I was like a kid. Mm-hmm. And then when I was a teenager, we started going to a Southern Baptist church that was like a little bit more lively. Mm-hmm. So I would say just very evangelical in nature. So just I wouldn't call it high church. I wouldn't call it, you know, charismatic, just kind of somewhere in the middle.
3: Sure.
27: You know, we'd have, you know, sing so, a few worship songs, and then the pastor would come up and share a sermon for about an hour. And then, yeah, we also did a lot of mission trips as well.
3: What was your sense of other Christians at this point in terms of, were you aware of the differences? How did you see those?
27: Yeah, good question. So, you know, I was kind of taught that it all just came back to the Bible. So I was aware that, okay, there are other denominations. I kind of followed some of the, like, the Calvinist debates that would go on among Protestants. So the debates among Protestants are, you know, can we lose our salvation? You know, those kinds of things where we, did we have, how much free will did we have in deciding to be, you know, follow Christ? So yeah, I was aware of that. At the same time, I didn't have the highest view of Catholics. So I had kind of been taught that, you know, Catholics are deceived. They're not really Christians. Maybe a few Catholics will make it to heaven by the skin of their teeth, but, you know, they tend to worship Mary, all of those kinds of things that I had just been taught that, or I had been taught at least that that's what Catholics believed.
3: Right. Now, what did your Southern Baptist Church, how did they consider salvation? Was it sort of a once saved, always saved kind of a understanding or something different?
27: Yeah, so our pastor didn't really like take one theological stance from the pulpit. Okay. He just said, you know, you decide, you know, what you see in scripture.
3: All right. Okay. So, well, what happened next?
27: Yeah, so let's see. So from there, after... I'll just back up and say that, you know, during that time, I was doing all of these things. You know, I had made a very conscious commitment and surrender to Christ. I had been baptized. I had been trying really hard to pray. I had been going on mission trips. And I always felt like I was kind of missing something. Like, it was a little bit boring almost. Like, there's got to be something more. So I was kind of wrestling with that a little bit. And I think that's why I was always searching so hard for truth, is because, you know, I had the cream of the crop in terms of what evangelicalism had to offer, and I was still kind of longing for something deeper. So after high school, I went and I did a missions trip in Taiwan, teaching English as a second language, and that just being a platform for ministry. So I did that for a year, and I got to meet, you know, all kinds of different people, and that was really cool. And so I did that for a second year, and then for a third year. So yeah, just kind of really leaned into evangelism as like a key part of my faith. And I didn't really know what I was going to do, you know, after that time, but I just was focused on just living out my faith and sharing with others. And, I actually got to lead someone to the Lord who had, formerly been like a Buddhist monk. Mm. And then she was a coworker of mine over there as a teacher. And I remember her saying like, oh, you know, I see you guys and I want what you want. And so, kind of led her to the Lord. But even in that moment, I kind of remember, you know, the night that she kind of surrendered her heart to Christ, as we would, you know, say as an evangelical. Right. I remember this numbness, like, is this it? Like, is this it for me? Is this it for her? And I remember even in that moment, like, kind of feeling like there was something missing. And I do remember later on when she was baptized, that was even more of an exciting time. And I think there was something there that I recognized even then, that there's more than just surrendering your heart to Christ, you know, there's baptism and there's so much more.
3: Right.
27: And so anyway, I remember kind of longing for that.
3: Yeah, it's a good point. It's a good, you know, observation, right? That there's certainly that part is important, you know, our acceptance, our decision, our surrender. Mm-hmm. But the sacramental, God's putting his stamp on it, and that God does something to confirm this, to make it real. So it's not just me. It's not just my emotions, my feelings, my decisions. It's God does something here.
27: Yeah.
3: Yeah.
27: And you mentioned emotions. That's one thing that I struggled with as a Protestant, is because there's this emphasis on a personal relationship with Jesus. Mm-hmm. And oftentimes that means an emotional relationship with Jesus. And that was kind of hard for me, because I was more of like someone who my faith was in truth. It wasn't always in emotions or feelings. Right. And so I always kind of felt like I had, I needed to conjure up kind of an emotional thing to connect with Jesus. And looking back, what I always say is that I had a long distance relationship with Jesus Christ. And so I knew Jesus's voice in scripture, and I knew I had a relationship with him, but it was just still long distance. I couldn't like get to him. And, you know, now as a Catholic, I feel like I see him face to face, but, you know, we'll get there a little bit later on in the story.
3: So you did three years of mission work?
27: Yep.
3: All right.
27: Yeah. So after that, I was kind of, it's kind of like, okay, I think my work is done. Like I've kind of done what I need to do here. I don't feel like I'm supposed to be staying here. So I'm going to go back home. So then I went back to college to pursue a degree. Mm-hmm. I was kind of like, okay, I'm interested in missions. What am I going to do? So I started studying digital media and graphic design.
3: Where at?
27: It was just a school in like a state college in Florida.
3: All right.
27: And so my plan was to finish that so that I could then work for the Southern Baptist Missionary Sending Organization, as doing kind of like photojournalism and media for them. So I figured, okay, I'll finish my degree and then I'll just go be, you know, a full-time missionary.
3: Right.
27: So around that time, someone from my past kind of reconnected with me. They were actually, this is kind of funny, they were the roommate of a former boyfriend of mine, and this former boyfriend had actually been Catholic, and that didn't work out. So I was glad, okay, well, that's good. I don't have to deal with that anymore. But this ex-boyfriend of mine, he had a roommate named Kelson, and at the time that I had met him, he was very annoying. We didn't get along. He didn't like me. I didn't like him. That was back at the end of high school, first year of college, back before I had gone and done ministry work. But anyway, now I was around, you know, 24, 25, and we just reconnected online and discovered that, you know, we didn't dislike each other so much. We're kind of interested in each other. So again, we were just talking online and, you know, expressed interest in each other. And the problem, though, was that he was Catholic and I was not. And I had this experience before, you know, dating a Catholic, and that didn't work out. So I was kind of like, okay, you know, we have to figure this out. And from the Catholic perspective, you know, you could date and marry a Protestant. But for an evangelical, it's like, oh, no, Catholics, they're not even really Christians. So it's kind of a problem that, at least in my mind, we needed to solve.
3: Yeah.
27: So he was, you know, very respectful of that and said, okay, well, you know, let's look into you know, each other's traditions. So, you know, I said, okay, you know, I'll look into Catholicism and, you know, you can kind of, you know, look into my background. And kind of one problem that we had was that I couldn't really point to one particular thing in terms of my Protestant faith, because even though I had grown up Southern Baptist, it wasn't like I felt in my heart, oh, I'm a Southern Baptist. You know, I was just kind of a la carte Christian, like I could kind of pick and choose theologically what I believe. So I couldn't really point to one tradition to him. You know, I could only say, well, I believe in the Bible. And he could say, okay, like, so do I. You know, I believe in Jesus Christ. Okay, so do I. And I realized that being an evangelical, a lot of the focus is on evangelism, but a lot of it is kind of like the, just in terms of negatives, then it's kind of taking away, leaving things behind from Catholicism. So it's kind of hard to point to the tradition. It's kind of a tradition of negatives.
3: Right.
27: So that was kind of confusing for him because I couldn't really point to one particular thing.
3: Mm-hmm. Well, it's interesting, even there, up to this point in your life, would you have considered yourself a Protestant? Would you have identified with that label?
27: Yeah, okay. Yeah, I would say evangelical Protestant,
3: right. Which, because even there in the term, right, protesting against something, right,
27: yeah.
3: It's defined in terms of what it's not.
27: Yeah, exactly.
3: Yeah,
27: so I said, okay, well, let me look into Catholicism. And so, again, I had heard growing up that, you know, Catholics are not really Christians. But, you know, at this point, I had the decency to really let Catholics speak for themselves for the first time. And so my mom had some kind of catechism. I don't know that it wasn't the catechism, but it was just kind of a summary of Catholic teachings. I think it was by a Catholic. And so I just happened to turn to the section on the Eucharist. And so I just read that section. I don't even know that I was familiar with the term Eucharist at this point, but I just kind of read it and explained John 6 and how, you know, Catholics believe that Jesus is, you know, truly present. His body and blood are truly present in the Eucharist. And they explain that, you know, based on John 6, where Jesus said, this is my body, you know, or excuse me, not, where he says, you know, you have to eat my flesh and drink my blood, you know, to have eternal life. And I just realized, oh, this is just Catholics taking scripture literally. Mm-hmm. You know, maybe I don't agree with their interpretation, but I suddenly had a little bit of respect for their interpretation.
3: I mean, had you encountered John 6 before and thought about that?
27: Yeah, yeah. I mean, I had, and actually, the at the very end of the discourse there, after Jesus had said all of these things and the disciples turn away, there's that passage where I think Jesus asks Peter, like, you know, who do you say that I am? I might be mixing things up there, but there's that part where
3: Peter, will you go as well?
27: Yeah, exactly. Right? Yes, thank you.
3: Yeah.
27: And Peter says, like, you know, where else can we go? Like, right. You have the words of eternal life.
3: Yeah.
27: And I, you know, long before this time of looking into Catholicism, I had kind of like latched onto that scripture, mm-hmm. just in all of the wrestlings of my, you know, earlier,
3: yeah.
27: Christian, you know, my earlier faith of having to wrestle and being like, you know, not everything makes sense. It's sometimes hard to be a Christian, but where else can I go? Like, I really believe in Jesus Christ. So it was funny that, like, now I had filled in the gap before that where, Jesus had said, this is my body. Or, yeah. Excuse, again, sorry. This is, you need to, you know, receive my body, my blood. So.
3: Right.
27: Yeah.
3: Now, had any of the congregations that you'd been a part of up to this point, had they practiced a communion of the Lord's Supper in any form?
27: Yeah. So with Southern Baptist churches, it's not something you do every week. Okay. It's kind of like, I've heard the term once a quarter, maybe like once a month. So, right. Yeah.
3: Now, had any of the congregations that you'd been a part of up to this point, had they practiced a communion of the Lord's Supper in any form?
27: Yeah. So, with Southern Baptist churches, it's not something you do

0: true, right? That it's a big deal for a Christian.
1: So from there, I started kind of thinking about some of the other big theological disagreements. So sola scriptura, you know, do we just need the Bible alone? Is scripture sufficient for our faith? So I started wrestling with that. And then I also just really started thinking a lot about what I did on Sunday, you know, how I worship Jesus, you know, what was the focal point of my church? And I realized, you know, we've got some songs and, you know, we read the Bible, but really the focal point, the thing that we spend the most time doing is the sermon, where we're just kind of like listening to someone preach. We're listening to a man give like his interpretation, you know, of the scriptures. And so I saw that and I said, okay, well, what do the Catholics do? And I realized, okay, you know, they have the liturgy of the word where they focus on scripture in a really beautiful way. And then they also have the liturgy of the Eucharist. And that's kind of really the focal point of the Mass of Catholic worship is the sacrifice, you know, the Eucharist, communion, again, doing what Jesus said to do when he said, whenever you eat this bread and drink this cup, you know, you proclaim the Lord's death, you know. And just recognizing that that was the focal point. It wasn't arbitrary like it felt at my church. So I kind of started looking into that. And, you know, I wasn't ready to start going to Mass. So I actually started attending an Anglican church nearby that I had driven past my whole life, just this really beautiful, like tiny Anglican church. And that felt really safe because they were liturgical and they had, you know, they had the scripture readings and the, you know, communion table every week. So that felt safe for me. So I just really fell in love with liturgy there. And so, yeah, that was kind of, my heart was kind of starting to change and being drawn to something during that time.
0: You're still dating Kelson at this point?
1: So we were still kind of doing everything long distance. And then eventually he moved down to Florida where I was living so that we could be together.
0: And I can't remember, you were working on a degree there at school. Did you finish the degree and graduate from there?
1: So I did finish, I think, after he moved down. And actually, during this process, before I had started talking to Kelson, I was had begun the process of applying to become a Southern Baptist missionary. And actually, it was funny, my so Kelson, he was in the process of applying to be a mountain guide, like mountaineering. So here I was, a Protestant, applying to become a Southern Baptist missionary, and he was some random guy planning to be a mountain guide, and suddenly we're interested in each other. So I kind of realized, okay, you know, I don't think I'm going to be a Southern Baptist missionary, at least not anytime soon. So I kind of bowed out of that process, and then he moved down and started attending the college in my town so that we could kind of be together. But yeah, I just kind of kept wrestling with, you know, one issue after another. So
0: All right. Well, what happened next?
1: yeah, so again, kind of my heart was kind of suddenly drawn to liturgy and it's just something more of like a high church experience and the reverence that that you can experience within that. And then also just I started reading the Church Fathers. So I picked up a copy of the Didache and you know, the letters of Ignatius and Clement. I just started like reading these early church writings that I had not really been very aware of. I remember reading the Martyrdom of Polycarp and just my mind being blown that, you know, we have these documents and no one has ever told me about them before. You know, like I can, is it Ignatius who was a disciple of John the Beloved? I think it was.
0: You might be right. I'm
1: Okay,
0: not sure.
1: it's either Ignatius or Irenaeus, so check that at home. Don't quote me. But just realizing that we have the writings of disciples who were disciples of the apostles. And just realizing, okay, when I read these people, they're Catholic. Like they love the Eucharist, they submit to the bishop, they do all of these things that are very Catholic. And you know, they're the respected Christians. They're the only Christians that we really know about, you know. So I was really kind of struck by that, and just kind of started reading voraciously. Read a lot of the other books that are popular, some by Scott Hahn, and the book, you know, Evangelical is Not Enough, just all of these different books. And I also read a few books that were, you know, by evangelicals trying to defend their perspective. I read another book, what is it called? The Bible Made Impossible. And at this point, the author was not even a Catholic, but they just kind of were wrestling with all of these problems with, you know, scripture alone and how, you kind of can get in a bubble when it's just you and the Bible, and you can kind of believe whatever you want. And there's no There's no

0: kind of system of what to do when two Christians disagree.
1: Right.
0: So you can just kind of say, well, I believe this. This is what, you know, Scripture is showing me. This is what the Holy Spirit is showing me. And you can say the same thing, and we can kind of go around all day. And really the end of the conversation is that you go start your own church and I start my church.
1: Right.
0: And then later on, it just, you know, the process continues. We just continually splinter off further and further. So yeah, so it's just kind of wrestling with that and just kind of looking at the alternative is, okay, what is the alternative to just Bible alone? And it's a magisterium, it's church councils and, you know, the Pope and mm-hmm. all of that, and just kind of wrestling with that as well.
2: You know, getting into church history, that sort of presents with a different paradigm for
0: yeah.
2: understanding Christianity, because it introduces this sense of tradition, this sense of
0: yeah.
2: historical continuity,
0: yeah.
2: right, which is different. In other words, we don't at no point in history do we just start from scratch,
0: yeah.
2: pick up the Bible and figure it out. That
0: right.
2: there's a history here.
0: Yeah.
2: yeah.
0: Yeah, and just realizing, like, you know, how much we needed that structure all throughout church history.
1: Mm-hmm.
0: Like, we would never have landed on the Trinity, on Jesus as fully Christ and fully man, mm-hmm. if we didn't have, you know, these councils to guide us, et cetera. You know, we wouldn't have, at least we agreed, you know, as Christians, we hadn't right. been so.
2: When you read the early church fathers,
0: yeah.
2: again, looking at their example, did you discover something that looked like your Southern Baptist faith?
0: No, not at all.
2: Right? I mean, it looks, yeah. it looks very different. You know?
0: Yeah.
2: Yeah.
0: Yeah. And actually, at one point, so again, I was just kind of like really searching. So there was one week where on Sunday or on the weekend, so I'd also started looking into Eastern Orthodoxy a little bit too. So there was one weekend where I went to an evening Vespers at an Eastern Orthodox church. And then on Sunday morning, I went to my Anglican service. And then I went to Mass with Kelson, and then I finished the morning with my Southern Baptist Bible study. And it was really jarring, kind of comparing all four of those things. And I realized, like, the evangelical Protestant one was the one that was the odd one out. Like, everything else was liturgical.
1: Right.
0: And so I realized I didn't really want that anymore. So then it was kind of a matter of, okay, well, which one, you know, is it, can I just be an Anglican? And then I don't have to worry about Mary and, you know, confession and, you know, the Pope, things like that, or maybe I'll be Orthodox. So I was just kind of jumping all over the place a little bit, trying to figure out where I was going to land.
2: Yeah. You'd mentioned earlier about having that experience of sharing the gospel with the Buddhist,
0: mm-hmm.
2: right, and them accepting the Lord, but having this sense that, you know, what's the rest of the story here?
0: Yeah.
2: Is that something you were then sort of finding in the liturgy, in this kind of the more sacramental worldview, a little bit of
0: yeah.
2: what you've been looking for?
0: Yeah, it was amazing to kind of discover that there was so much more. So again, church history felt like a treasure trove. And then I started to, you know, hear about all these saints and learning about all of these traditions of prayer. So Kelson and I, we would pray like evening prayer from the breviary and,
2: right.
0: you know, sometimes a rosary, things like that. So, I don't know. I mean, it's kind of more now looking back that I can see that those were the things that I was searching for that I needed to guide me. You know, it wasn't just me and Jesus anymore. It was this whole family mm-hmm. that I had discovered.
2: Yeah. Yeah. And in the sacraments, we have this kind of have the other side of that equation. In other words,
0: yeah.
2: yes, God, there, a little piece of the puzzle is our openness, our heart, and
0: yep.
2: our yes to God. But the bigger piece
0: yeah.
2: is what God does.
0: Right. Yeah.
2: Yeah.
0: Yeah. And I had to definitely wrestle with that too, just in terms of, you know, how Catholics understand salvation versus Protestants. And that's like, that was, I think, more challenging because there's not like a linear one-to-one. It's a completely different process. And yet we use the same words to describe both.
1: Mm-hmm.
0: So you kind of realize there's a lot of speaking over each other, a lot of misunderstanding when you know, as a Catholic means, you know, salvation is I have been saved, I'm being saved, I will be saved. And for a Protestant, it's, oh, I was saved,
1: mm-hmm.
0: like I gave my life to Christ, and now
1: mm-hmm.
0: I'm saved.
1: Yeah.
0: So just kind of wrestling with what does it look to cooperate with God's grace
1: mm-hmm.
0: as a Catholic versus, oh, well, I've been saved, and now I try to save other people. It's kind of what it had been before.
1: Right.
0: So, yeah, I definitely just, a whole new world opened up. There was just so much to look at. You know, there were the virtues and just, yeah, everything
2: Ooh.
0: Was just...
2: I'd love talking about
0: that. Yeah,
2: But we better take a break there.
0: Sure.
2: And we'll come back in just a couple minutes to hear the rest of the story. So again, we'll be back in just a couple minutes to talk to Megan and hear the rest of her story and how she came home to the Catholic Church. I want to remind you that if you're on a journey, if you're exploring the Catholic faith, we'd love to assist you and pray for you and with you on your journey. So send us a note at chnetwork.org so that we can be praying for you as you continue your own journey of faith. We'll be back in just a couple minutes to hear the rest of the story. See you then.

0: 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Why do we need to go to confession? 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May we always be a people who recognize that confession brings us to the heart of our loving God.
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0: Welcome back to the Journey Home program. We're entering the second half of our hour tonight, speaking with Megan Thomas. She's a former Southern Baptist, and she blogs at filedunderfaith.com, and we'll talk about that in a little bit here. Megan, thank you for being here to share your story and all you've shared so far. When we left off, you'd been dating Kelson, mm-hmm. right, this Catholic young man, and you'd been studying your faith because of the difference and learning a lot and encountering a lot of the differences, the small differences in terms of, you know, particular doctrines, but also the almost like the paradigm shifts, mm-hmm. the bigger, yeah. a sacramental worldview,
1: yeah.
0: a historical look at the faith. And so that's where we left off. Why don't you pick us up from there? What
1: yeah.
0: happened next?
1: Yeah, and I'll just say, you know, sometimes Protestants, they don't understand what Catholics believe because they just look at one aspect mm-hmm. and they already have these other presuppositions that they're not examining. So I really had to look at everything as a whole and question everything from the beginning. And so it was just kind of, mm-hmm. you know, had to kind of take everything all at once. But then at some point I realized, okay, I just have to make a decision. You know, I can't just be in this state of limbo forever. So, you know, I just realized, okay, I know enough to know that, you know, I'm now convinced that Jesus founded the Catholic Church, you know, mm-hmm. on Peter. Yeah, that had to be enough. And so there were other things that I was still wrestling with. Mm-hmm. You know, I didn't quite understand the admiration for Mary. You know, confession seemed kind of weird to me at the time, which, mm-hmm. spoiler alert, now I love confession. Just other things like that. You know, I kind of had to just submit. And, you know, as a Protestant, I wasn't really used to submitting. You know, you kind of get to believe whatever you want. Mm-hmm. And if something makes you uncomfortable, you just say, I'm not convinced by that. Or maybe you believe things that feel uncomfortable, but there are other things where your intellect limits you from understanding. Mm-hmm. And so.
0: Well, and how do you decide? Again,
1: yeah, exactly.
0: You know, the principle of authority here. Like, if there is a question,
1: yeah.
0: is this legitimate or not? Well, where do you go? Where
1: yeah.
0: do you go to?
1: Yeah. Yeah. And I started to realize that sola scriptura is a very low view of scripture. Like, I can make mm-hmm. it say whatever I want. And mm-hmm. so I didn't want that anymore. So I joined RCIA, you know, and just started the process of joining the Catholic Church.
0: Awesome. And at this point, you're still dating Kelson,
1: yep.
0: all right? Okay.
1: So honestly, once I joined RCIA, things just kind of kind of settled down a little bit.
0: Okay.
1: So, I guess it was, I think it was 2017
0: okay.
1: where I joined the Catholic Church at Easter. And so then we went on to get engaged that summer, and then we got married like February 2018.
0: Oh, wonderful, wonderful. And did Kelson end up going to be a mountaineer?
1: Nope.
0: What did he end up doing? What did you guys?
1: Yeah, so actually he's working on becoming a merchant mariner. So not the mountains, the sea.
0: All right.
1: Okay. So yeah, so now we have four kids. So that was definitely something ironic that I had never really wanted children. And so recognizing as a Catholic, I can't just say, oh, I don't really want kids. So funnily enough, now we have four kids. So we've got a 5-year-old, a 3-year-old, an almost 2-year-old, and a 5-month-old who's back on set, as you know.
0: You have to meet her. Beautiful. Yeah.
1: Yeah. So, so it's been such a gift to be Catholic. You know, I found everything that I was looking for that I didn't even realize I was looking for. Mm-hmm. You know, again, I felt like before I was, when I was an evangelical, there's just something missing. And I realized it was the sacraments. Mm-hmm. You know, the sacraments are such a means of grace in my life. You know, as Protestants, all we're left with is trying to kind of do it in our own strength. But then we also have to wrestle with not doing it in our own strength because we know that's not good either. So it's really hard as a Protestant to grow in your faith because it's just kind of you and your Bible, which again, the Bible is such a gift. It is God's word to us. But we need to meet Jesus through the sacraments and, you know, getting to meet Jesus face to face in the Eucharist, mm-hmm. getting to have his grace pour over me through confession is just such a gift.
0: Yeah.
1: It's such a gift.
0: Yeah. We were talking during the break, you know, there's the issues you encounter on the way in and you can't work out all the questions. And so at some point, you know, the Holy Spirit leads you to make a decision, but then as the journey continues, you look back and things begin to, you know, click more into place. And so there's a few themes you brought up that I wanted to circle back around. One was just encountering a deeper tradition of different forms and types of prayer. Talk a little bit about that shift and what you discovered and how that's been a benefit to your relationship with Christ.
1: Yeah. So I remember like being in my room as an evangelical and I would, you know, just try to read, you know, the Bible and just reflect on it. And certainly there is that, you know, meditative form of prayer in Catholicism. But that's kind of the only tool that I had, you know, and I had read different books about prayer where, you know, you would praise God for five of his attributes and you would think of five things you needed to repent for and you would think of five things you wanted to praise for. And that, you know, that kind of system was just, wasn't really working for me. So then as a Catholic, I realized, okay, there are all of these tools. There are these prayers that are so ancient, you know, that Christians have been praying for 2,000 years. And just meditating on those and, just having the breviary where I could say like morning prayer in the morning or evening prayer in the evening, which that's something our family still does. We say, either evening prayer or night prayer as a family.
0: Yeah.
1: And just having those gifts and the rosary, like those things have carried me through in my prayer life in a way that I so desperately needed, when I was an evangelical.
0: Yeah. You know, it's almost like, again, it connects to, I think, a thread that we talked about earlier, which is that in Catholicism, you have a better sense of the both and of what we bring to the table.
1: Yeah, absolutely.
0: And then what God does.
1: Yeah.
0: And we know for sure that he does because he's given it to us, he's defined it, he's guarded it through the church. And so, you know, in the sacraments, right, we come to Christ, but then in baptism, he confirms that. He gives us the grace. He forgives us our sins. And so, too, in prayer, it's like we, in Catholicism, we have a better understanding of here are all the ways that we bring ourselves to God and give to him, but also sense of the kinds of prayer where we're also recognize that what God is doing in this prayer and contemplation, you know, is the greater part of it. So it's the both and there of prayer.
1: Yeah, absolutely. Yeah. And someone said to me that, you know, like everything that, or this is another convert that shared that, you know, everything that they loved in their evangelical faith, they could find in Catholicism. Mm-hmm. And that's so true. Like everything that is good, you can find it in Catholicism and you can, you know, bring that to the table as an evangelical and, you know, enrich the church all the more. And so that was just really amazing. And it is really ironic now, again, confession was kind of weird to me, but again, just submitting and, you know, being obedient to that has been such a gift. Mm-hmm. And also Mary, like I love Mary so much. I could not say enough about, you know, what she means. And,
0: How did that happen? Again, you were uncomfortable with that at the beginning. How did you come to grow more comfortable in the devotions to
1: Mary? Just in reading and studying. Okay. Read Jesus and the Jewish Roots of Mary. Is that the right title? Did I mess that up?
0: Jesus and the Jewish Roots of the Eucharist. I think there might be another book.
1: There's another one about Mary. I'm trying to remember.
0: He might have done two, but it seemed that, yeah.
1: Someone knows it. Sorry. Anyway, yeah, just recognizing that, you know, she points us to Jesus. That's really how it happened, I should say. I just came to recognize that Mary is not trying to compete with Jesus. She leads us to Jesus, you know, and when we see in scripture where she said, you know, let it be to me according to your word, she just is so obedient to God's will in her life, so open, and that's so beautiful. And then later, you know, at the wedding of Cana, where she says, do whatever he tells you. Like, what two better things could any Christian, you know, emulate? Mm-hmm. So I just, she's just such a gift, you know, such a good example of perfect motherhood. And so, just meeting Mary and meeting all of the other saints, you know, I have a much better sense of how my Christian faith is not something where it's just, you know, me and my Bible. It's, I'm part of a family now. And so I had never even begun to think about all of the saints in heaven who are cheering me on and that are, you know, literally, you know, praying for me up in heaven. And so, again, I only knew Jesus' voice as an evangelical, but now, like, I know him and I have his whole family too.
0: Yeah.
1: Which is just, it's such a gift.
0: And confession, you mentioned a couple times. Again, that's another one where, as an evangelical, certainly you would have emphasized the first step. In other words, you know, being sorry to God for your sins, saying sorry. But talk about discovering sort of the other side of this equation, God's sacramental act and confession. What was your experience of that?
1: Yeah, just, it's amazing to be reconciled, you know, and like it is the sacrament of reconciliation. You know, you can have perfect confession in your heart, perfect repentance, that is, but you have to be reconciled to the church. You know, it's not something that you can just do solo. You know, you have to be reconciled to God's family, God's church, and you have to be part of that family. So again, that was really good for me to realize.
0: I've been struck that I think in the sacraments, part of how they function in God's mercy and grace is that they give us this certitude. In other words, when we come to God, like we don't even know ourselves. Our hearts are a mystery even to us. And so we do our best to be repentant. We do our best to say yes. But it's, again, in the sacraments that we know That I know that I'm repentant. Why? Because I obey.
1: Yeah.
0: And I do the sacramental prescription. And I know that Christ shows up and forgives me.
1: Yeah. Yeah. And there's just so many gifts to being Catholic. You know, you mentioned the virtues.
0: Yeah.
1: And also just like the liturgical calendar is such a gift. Just having this constant journey with Christ, you know, like just things like, you know, not eating meat on Friday, just that tradition of every single week being reminded of Jesus and his sacrifice. And then every single year, you know, it's not just Easter. There's also, you know, there's the Ascension, there's Pentecost, there's not just Christmas, there's also Advent, you know, just all of these beautiful ways to live out my faith that I so desperately needed and was just wrestling and searching for, and then found it in the Catholic
0: Church. Such a blessing to family life.
1: Yeah.
0: Like, to have to bring that liturgical, you know, the rhythms of fasting and feasting and into the family life. Children, you know, it's a great way to help engage children in the faith.
1: Yeah. Yeah, and just having a system of, you know, there's goodness and there's beauty and there's truth, and just, you know, recognizing, you know, that emphasis as a Catholic is, it's wonderful.
0: Yeah. Well, let's talk a little bit about what what happened after you became Catholic, and tell us a little bit about how the blog Filed Under Faith .com came about.
1: Yeah, so, you know, as an early convert, one thing you find is that you're very like on fire and you're maybe a little bit overzealous and maybe a little bit prideful. And so, you know, you can get in a lot of arguments with your family, and then it's just, you know, a shouting match. And then you realize at the end of that conversation, like, that did not work. You know, you can't be the Holy Spirit in someone else's life. You know, what led me to the faith was, you know, people asking questions of me and me having the chance to really reflect on that and come to that conclusion on my own. So I realized after becoming Catholic that just arguing with my family was not going to be a good approach. And so
0: what did they think about you becoming Catholic?
1: I would say they were concerned, but you know, maybe I think at some point they were thought, oh, maybe I'm just doing this to pursue, you know, a relationship, that kind of thing. But you know, I always said that if, you know, it hadn't worked out with Kelson, I would have still stayed Catholic forever. So
0: yeah, and they see now that they still love Jesus.
1: Yeah.
0: Right. And this is still about Jesus.
1: Yeah, absolutely.
0: Yeah.
1: Yeah. So anyway, so again, I realized I have to take my convert excitement and channel it into something positive. So I decided that I would start interviewing other converts about their story. So it's just been something of a passion project of mine since. It's not always something I do frequently just with four kids. It's kind of on the back burner. But whenever I can, whenever I hear a cool conversion story, I'll just interview them and then post a video online, similar to what you all are doing here, just to encourage others and also just to encourage my own faith. As I'm sure you experience, you know, hearing the stories of other conversions, it can just encourage your own faith and recognize what a gift it is to become Catholic.
0: It's a great way to share the faith through your own story.
1: Yeah, absolutely.
0: Yeah, I mean, you can get into the apologetics of it, but to put it in the context of your own narrative is a powerful, gentle way to share the faith.
1: Yeah, and I've realized there are some common themes that I've started to notice about what draws someone into the church. And again, I would say there's something for everyone. Mm-hmm. So whether you're more of an intellectual or someone that's more contemplative, there's something for you in the Catholic Church, which is awesome. But yeah, I've noticed that a lot of converts have some kind of experience with Mary, whether they've heard Mary kind of speak to them. I've heard of several converts that have shared that. And then others, so many people are drawn to the Eucharist and have some kind of encounter with Jesus in the Eucharist, or a longing for Jesus in the Eucharist. And then there are, of course, others who like read their way into the faith. And then others who encounter a Catholic community. So I think those are some common themes that I've noticed of what draws converts, which again, it's there's so much to gain as a Catholic.
0: Yeah. Well, if there's somebody, you know, coming from a similar background from you, you know, asking those questions about the Catholic faith, like what would be some good places for them to start their own study?
1: Oh man. I would say, read the Church Fathers, you know, read them for yourself, read them in their entirety. So, don't just read, you know, one quick little snippet, but just go and read them. They are there. And it's just amazing to let them speak for themselves and see their faith, which was so beautiful and so Catholic. So that's something. I would say just get to know some other Catholics, too. One thing that someone had told me when I was becoming Catholic, they said, you know, like, good Catholics are hard to find. And now I'm like, that is not true. Mm. You know, there are so many strong Catholics who love Jesus, and they're able to love Jesus more fully because of their Catholic faith.
0: Yeah. Sometimes the barrier is that community and fellowship just look different.
1: Yeah.
0: And so it takes time to kind of recalibrate to how to find community and build friendship and build community in the Catholic Church for three evangelicals, it seems like.
1: Yeah, it is different for sure.
0: Yeah, yeah. So there's, you know, the person who is thinking about becoming Catholic, but then, you know, once you become Catholic, you know, becoming at home in the Catholic Church, you know, again, what are some of the resources, the saints, the things that you find that have really helped you kind of become at home in the Catholic Church and continue to learn and grow deeper in your faith?
1: Yeah. So, I mean, there are so many books. Like, I like the Scott Hahn books. Mm-hmm. Again, Jesus and the Jewish Roots of the Eucharist is a really beautiful book.
0: Yeah.
1: That was
0: probably an eye-opening to you, that concept. In other words, seeing, you know, seeing the Catholic Church, seeing the Christian faith in light of the Old Testament.
1: Yes, yeah, absolutely. Yeah, that has been really amazing to kind of read Scripture now as a Catholic. And I've realized, oh, okay, all of these Scriptures I had completely ignored before, and now recognizing that they make perfect sense with the Catholic faith. And yeah, recognizing, mm-hmm. The Eucharist is very much rooted in the Old Testament and the Old Covenant, and how beautifully Catholicism fulfills that covenant in a way that evangelicalism just doesn't. Mm-hmm. That's been a gift as well.
0: Yeah, the things in the church, they're not arbitrary, right? They all have these roots in the Old Testament. They're all a fulfillment of what God was preparing throughout the Old Testament.
1: Yeah.
0: You know, without the Catholic Church, without the kind of the liturgy, the priesthood and the sacraments, there's a lot of sort of dangling threads in the Old Testament.
1: Yeah.
0: That don't really make sense. What did God do with this? What was he doing with all this stuff?
1: Right.
0: And we find in the Catholic faith the fulfillment of all these pieces.
1: Yep.
0: Yeah.
1: Yeah.
0: Well, you talked a little bit about, you know, that you hadn't envisioned having children, or you weren't necessarily, mm-hmm. your heart wasn't necessarily in that. Talk about your journey as a couple, starting a family, but also coming to appreciate the church's teaching on marriage and family life.
1: Yeah. And so it's funny, like, as a Protestant, I realized, you know, like, you can, that's not something that you have to trust to God. It's something that you kind of get to decide for yourself. Mm-hmm. And so it was kind of an adjustment, you know, becoming Catholic, realizing that, you know, God has something to say about how I run my family and how I, you know, start my family. And, I realized I couldn't just have this attitude of, okay, you know, I'll decide if I want children, but recognizing that my marriage exists for children. And so, again, I had to submit and obey. And then through that, I've been given God's blessings in the mm-hmm. gift of my children.
0: Right.
1: Like, they make me such a better person than I would ever be. You know, they require so much sacrifice mm-hmm. that I would never have had to make. Mm-hmm. They help me grow in virtues in ways that are uncomfortable at times. Mm-hmm. And they definitely send me to confession more than I would probably need if I were not raising kids.
0: Yeah.
1: But yeah, again, just recognizing that the Catholic Church has something to, it's such a gift that mm-hmm. it influences my life, and it can inform my daily life in the way that I have a family, and just being open to doing those things in a way that honors God.
0: Yeah, yeah. You know, there's a theme running through some of the things that you brought up, you mentioned earlier, sort of this connection between obedience and the heart, that for a lot of these issues, when we first encounter them, and this is true for my wife and I, when we became, we didn't come home to the Catholic Church, but when we got married, she had a similar experience where she'd never really envisioned family life, and mm-hmm. she, you know, she was unsure about children. But we and many of the other couples around us in this sort of college, you know, campus ministry atmosphere, you know, we came to the Catholic Church, and they submitted, right? They said, we're going to obey the church, even though in our hearts we're still wrestling with a lot of this.
1: Yeah.
0: And there's a lot of that in the church, where you come up to these things, and the question is, am I going to obey Christ, obey his church? But then through that obedience, your heart opens over time to family life, to confession, to other aspects of the faith.
1: Yeah.
0: Yeah.
1: Yeah. Yeah, I'm grateful to be Catholic. It's such a gift. That's always what I say, is it's just a gift.
0: Yeah. Thank you so much, Megan, for coming to share your story tonight praying for you and your family as you continue the journey.
1: Yeah. Thank you so much. It's been a lot of fun.
0: All right. Well, I pray that Megan Thomas's story was an inspiration and encouragement to you on your own journey. You know, as I frequently remind the audience here in the Journey Home program, we're all people on the journey. We're all people who are on this journey of continually trying to respond better to what we've heard, the truth that we've heard. And I just want to share a little reflection tonight on that question of the head and the heart, this question of what we know, what the truth is, what we've come to learn, and whether we act on it. Because this is really, you know, a key theme throughout conversion stories, right? When we hear all these conversion stories on the Journey Home program, one of the questions that comes up is, why at any given moment in my life am I responding or failing to respond to what I know to be true? Am I open to God leading me into new truth? Because we know at times in our lives we are or we aren't. And in the New Testament, much of the drama really comes down to Christ encountering people, showing himself to people, preaching to them, sharing the truth with them, and whether or not they're actually open to it. In his book, Deep Conversion, Deep Prayer, Father Thomas Dubay shares this anecdote, this insight into some of the first words of Jesus in his public ministry as recorded in the Gospel of Mark. And Father Dubay points out that Jesus' first words in his public ministry are, repent and believe the gospel, or be converted and believe the gospel. And he points out that this is an interesting formulation. If we look at it, it's kind of unexpected. We would almost expect it to be the other way around. In other words, that you are to believe the gospel, accept this truth, and that will change your life. But Christ puts it in this particular formulation, and Dubay points out that it's because we almost have to go through a more fundamental conversion of heart if we're to be open to the truth, right? The state of our heart, whether or not we have humility, whether or not we have this openness, this desire to know the truth, depends on whether we will be able to accept it. Otherwise, it'll just fall on deaf ears. And again, we have so many examples throughout the gospel of precisely this happening. We have so many people who heard Christ preaching, who heard, who saw what he did, who saw the miracles, but they walked away and they rejected him. And this is true not just of the regular people like you and I in the gospel, but those who were most trained and prepared to be able to receive the truth rejected Jesus. The scribes and the Pharisees, those who were learned, those who were deep in theology and philosophy, they should, in theory, they should have been most ready to accept the truth when they encountered it, but they didn't. And in the Gospel of Matthew, chapter 13, we have this dialogue between Christ and the Pharisees where he tells them, if you were of God, you would accept me. You'd be able to accept my words. And so we have in the gospel, we have Christ pointing out this connection between the head and the heart, that in order to accept the truth, the gospel, and in order to grow in the truth, to accept more and more of it, to accept its full implications in our lives, our hearts have to change, right? Depending on the state of our hearts, whether we have, again, this humility, this love of truth, this desire to know the truth, that determines whether we'll be able to accept it. In Christ's, you know, great parable of the sower, right? The parable of the sower, where the seed is thrown on the different soils, the rocky ground, the road, right? What's the difference between that fertile soil and the other soils? Really, again, it gets to the state of our heart, whether or not we are living the sort of life where we are making ourselves open to the truth. And again, we've all been led into some truth, right? We've been given some light. If you've come to know Christ, you've come to know the gospel, you've come to read the Bible, but there's more, right? Christ wants to lead us into the fullness of truth. And so there's, again, this connection, this dynamic connection between the head and the heart, that if we want to continue to live in the truth, to accept more truth, to accept all the implications of the truth for our lives, because it's not just truth in theory. The gospel is not just theory. The gospel means something for our lives, for how we live. And so this journey of truth, this intellectual journey, is conditioned by this journey of the heart, this journey of growth in virtue, growth in holiness, growth in humility before Christ. And again, we have this tendency as humans, as those Pharisees in the Gospel of Matthew did, we have this tendency to think too much of our own intellectual efforts, to think of the gospel, to think of the Christian life, to think of the Catholic faith as just an intellectual matter. It's a matter of just reading more books, listening to more podcasts, consuming more Catholic television. But we know that it goes beyond that. We could consume all of the truth in the world, all of the information, all the material, but if we're not growing in humility, if we're not growing with a deeper love of Jesus Christ, and that love overflowing into a greater love of neighbor, then all that truth will fall on deaf ears. We will hear but not understand, or we will see but not understand. And so we need to keep that in mind. Again, this is a thread through all these conversion stories, that oftentimes, as a miracle of grace, right, someone's heart is just opened. And as a result of grace opening their hearts, that's what sparks their conversion. That's what sparks their journey, because their heart's been opened, and now they can accept. They have a desire for truth, and they can actually receive what God wants to lead them into. Sometimes that happens miraculously. But all of us, to the degree that we have the freedom to do so, we need to be cultivating that open heart. We need to be cultivating hearts that are fertile soil for the gospel. And so, again, the journey of continual conversion, it involves learning, for sure, right? We need to be studying. We need to read the catechism. We need to continually go deeper in the scriptures. We need to, you know, listen to great stories and testimonies. But we have to plant that firmly in the soil of a heart that is open to truth, a heart that is growing in humility, and living out that humility throughout our life. How we live our life as a whole conditions whether we can receive truth. There's no real disconnect between these two parts of our life, our intellectual life and our moral life. They're one and the same, because we're one being. So the journey of the heart, that's what opens us up to greater truth. And we got to keep that in mind, because ultimately, again, as I said at the beginning, we're all people on the journey, right? We come on this show and we hear so many amazing conversion testimonies, but we have to keep reminding each other that we, as brothers and sisters in Christ, are people who remain on the journey. There are many conversions that we go through in life, right? There's the conversion of first coming to know Christ, and perhaps later it's coming to embrace His church, as so many people come on this show to talk about. But then the journey continues, and there's the conversion to vocation. There's the conversion to, you know, really digging into the sins in your life and getting vice, getting addiction out of your life. And there's the conversion to the more proactive Christian life, that we're not just called to be people in stasis. We're called people to go out and preach, to do good in the world, to be Christ's hands and feet in the world. And if we're to continue on that journey of conversion, right, we have to take each next step. We have to be praying. That has to be the foundation of our lives. But we also have to be carrying out these works of mercy, imitating Christ, again, primarily with this changed heart that is open to greater truth. Again, thanks for being here for this episode of the Journey Home program. And again, I pray that Megan's story was inspiration to you. I want to remind you, as always, that if you are a convert to the Catholic Church, or if you are someone who's thinking about becoming Catholic, perhaps you're asking some of the same questions that Megan was asking. Perhaps, you know, you're on that journey, you're asking those questions, but you're very alone on that journey. We want to tell you about the Coming Home Network International. 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
9: G.K. Chesterton says that the real trouble with this world of ours is not that it is unreasonable, nor even that it is reasonable. The real trouble is that it's nearly reasonable, but not quite. Its exactitude is obvious, but its inexactitude is hidden. 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
13: 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I'm Montse Alvarado with some great news. 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

0: you the love, the compassion of Jesus. The most glorious work of all, to praise God in his kingdom.
1: Moved by the Spirit.
0: Anyone who lives in love lives in God. And God lives in him.
2: What a wonderful thing is our church. This whole network is built on trust. The essence of evangelization is to tell everybody Jesus loves you. We're all called to be great saints. Don't miss the opportunity.
3: That's a pretty good shot, didn't you think? Oh, hi. If you're wondering what I'm laughing at, I started coughing because I had too strong a cough drop in my mouth. And so my good guard here gave me a whole box of Kleenex. So I took it out and threw it at him. I didn't throw it at him. I threw it to him. That is a difference, isn't it? Anyway, I want to wish you a Merry Christmas. I know that's over, but it's never over. You know, the season is until February 2nd. And it always makes me feel bad when the day after Christmas, everybody throws out their trees. You never really know what happened, huh? We keep ours and all the decorations up till the 13th, but this year it'll be, I think, Sunday, huh? But we keep them up because that's the season. If you want to know the season, that is the season. I also want to wish you all a very, very blessed New Year. You know, I think we're all a little bit shaky this year, which I think is a good sign. I think we should all be a little shaky the first of the year. I don't understand some of you who get drunk the first of the year. I'd rather be shaky than drunk. Or at least if you're shaky, you know where you're going. When you're drunk, you have no idea where you're going. You don't even know who you are. I never understood New Year's Eve, and you're blowing that horn, but you don't even know why you're blowing it by that time. So if I am repentant over all my sins and weaknesses and imperfections, and don't tell me you don't have them. That's nuts. You probably have more than anybody else. But if I'm really sorry for them, then I would really want to be better the next year. That's why, you see, I don't think you're better when you get drunk. I think you made yourself worse the first few moments of the new year. And I'm telling you this now in a hopes that by next year, you won't do that. Too late for this year. I never understood Mardi Gras. You stuff yourself for 3 solid days because you're going to fast. Well, I don't think you ought to fast. I think you already messed it up. You got 3 days of gluttony. You eat, you drink, and you eat anything, and you make yourself look hideous. You throw things at people. If you want to prepare for the great season of Lent, it comes early this year, then why wouldn't you just sit down and say, I really want to change. I haven't done so good the first few months of this year. I really want to change. It's a commercial thing, see? It's all commercial. But you've lost sight, I think, of whatever it is you're supposed to do. You lost sight of that. So what am I going to talk about tonight? I'm not really not sure. And the reason I'm not sure is everybody expects me to speak of New Year's resolutions. But I don't want to talk about something you probably already broke. I make the same resolution every year, hoping that some year I'm going to go over that hill. But it doesn't matter, you know. The reason for this season is the newness of it all is to say, I want to be holy. I want to be holy this year. I want to overcome that predominant fault in myself, the one that causes me and everybody around me the most pain. So I thought we would look into scriptures of different kinds of people. These people probably would not make a New Year's resolution. But I don't think they ever do anything wrong. And that's where most of us are today. Now here's one, and see if you know somebody, or maybe you hope you're not one of these. This is not a New Year's resolution, but it's an attitude. And he told him a parable. This is a Luke 12:16. There was once a rich man who, having had a good harvest, thought to himself. Now here he's thinking to himself. It's really a kind of resolution. What am I to do? I have not enough room to store my crops. Well, so far, so good. There's nothing wrong with that. This is what I will do. Now listen to what he's saying. There's no generosity here. I will pull down my barns and build bigger ones. Now, if any of you live on a farm, past a farm, we have a farm in, I mean, if you've ever planted corn, you know, our corn don't last too long. The sisters, the brothers eat it, and we give the rest to the cows. So there's never any corn. I mean, it's there about 2 days and it's gone. Anyway, and then he said, then I'll store all my grain and my goods in them. Well, so far, not too bad. Here is where he begins to fall. He said, and I will say to my soul, my soul, have plenty of good things. You have plenty of good things laid by for many years to come. Now, isn't that something we all think about? Some nice lady that I went to school with, I don't have an idea. I don't remember her, but I probably should. She sent me a picture of my graduation picture of a high school. What do you call those books? Yearbooks. Oh, you know, I looked at that picture and I thought to myself, if you would have told me then that when I was 75, I'd be doing this now, I would have thought you are out of your mind. I was the one voted least likely to succeed. See? And I looked at that picture and something dawned on me. It's been dawning on me a couple of days now. Of all the troubles I had and everything else in my lifetime. And sisters asked me the other day, Mother, do you feel that the Lord was training you and leading you and strengthening you for all of this? I said, I don't question that. But you know, while he was going through all that, I would have no idea what God had in mind. I didn't have anything in mind. I was born poor, lived poor, and expected to be poor the rest of my life. Some people are born that way, that's all. But I would have not had the slightest idea that the Lord was really preparing me to bear all of this. I would have thought you're crazy. But I bet you if you look back tonight, you'll find out that no matter what happened in your entire life up to this moment, God somehow prepared you for something entirely different. I think some of you are saying, yeah, I wish I had married so-and-so. Well, you didn't marry so-and-so. You married so-and-so. So what's... He's the only one that got it, you know? All right, that's funny. You're the only one. Okay, I'll try again. Is that what you think of him sometimes? Yeah? Yeah? But see, the point is, we don't know in this life what God is preparing for us in this life, let alone the next. I read the life of some saint, I forget who it was. And he was in heaven already, came down and appeared to another saint and said that had he known the glory of heaven and how much glory he received for the least little thing, the least virtue, the least act of kindness, the least act of compassion, goodness, mercy, and all these things, he said he would have been willing to live to the end of time for the merit and the glory of one tiny little act of goodness. Isn't that awesome? But see, we not only know what God is preparing for us here, we don't know what God is preparing for us there. If we could even realize that, if we can bring it to our mind. Now this man, oh, he was a man of the present moment. This happened to be the wrong moment. What he says to himself is that take things easy. Eat, drink, and have a good time. Now, isn't that what they're telling you today? You know, I'm amazed about designers today. I guess they get hard up on they're supposed to sell things, say, for the industry, whatever industry it is. If you're talking about clothes or shoes, I see women walking around with heels that big. That big. And that thick. I wanted to measure one the other day, but she was walking too fast. I couldn't catch up with her. But the thing that was amazing to me was she's got the same five little toes that she had 10, 20 years ago. See, and all that weight, well, she wasn't that heavy, but all that, she's got the same five little toes that she had 10, 20 years ago. See, and all that

Help! I'm dying. No, you just wish you were dead. But you see, it's you got him on. Oh, Lord, save it. Oh, yeah. I didn't know you had him on. I take it all back. Well, no, I... No, I don't take it back. I feel sorry for your toes. Anyway, what the Lord really said was... So he's got in his mind, you see, that he is definitely going to have a good time. That's what the world tells you today, isn't it? You got to have a good time, man. What's wrong with you? You some kind of square that you're going to stay home on New Year's Eve? Oh, it was often our place. We had a mass at 11 o'clock, and at 12 o'clock, Sister went outside, and she rang the big monastic bell. And altogether, she rang it four times, and she rang it perfect. Just at the consecration of the bread and the wine, it was just perfect. I thought it was awesome. Awesome. Because we were telling everybody in this neighborhood that he's here, he's coming, he's here. To me, that's New Year's. That's New Year's. Now, this man, he has forgotten. He's only thinking of himself. He's going to have a wonderful, wonderful time every day. He's got plenty of produce, and he can just retire now and just have fun. But now, like I've been saying, see, God has something else in mind. He says, thou fool, this very night the demand will be made for your soul. Oh. And for this hoard of yours, oh boy, whose will it be then? All you elderly people have a hard time figuring out, where do I give my money? To whom? Do you know? I could help you if you call me. But you see, we say, why, are you saying we should not prepare for the future? Of course not. You know, in this day and age, you don't even know if you got a future, do you? Did you notice that every time there is a terrible, terrible tragedy, earthquakes and tsunamis and all these storms, blizzards, and everything. Well, they all blame God. Have you noticed that? I bet you did too. Why did God allow this? 17,000 people were killed. Well, I always think, why does God allow 1,260,000,000 babies aborted since 73? Kind of strange, don't you think, that we're all excited? The bad part of it is we blame God. And what did the man, our dear Lord, say to this man? He said, thou fool, this very night the demand will be made for your soul. It is when a man stores up treasures for himself instead of making himself rich in the sight of God. And that's what we do at New Year's. I talked to a man who had made, I think it was 20, 25 million.

$1,000. And I said to him, are you going to retire? He said, oh, goodness, no. I says, what do you want? You can't spend that in your whole lifetime. How old are you? 64. I said, 64? What do you want? I thought he'd offer me a couple, you know. And, oh, he said, I have such a yearning to make 25 more. See, it's just like this man. Doubtful. Am I against wealthy people? Goodness, no. This place wouldn't be here without some of them. Wouldn't be here without you who give faithfully from your Social Security. That isn't the point. It's what's in your heart that's the point. See, there is no reality of God who made you. Why did he make you? Where are you going? How do you get there? And what's it all about? So here's a character here who planned for himself what was never going to get a chance to spend it. Now, here's another one, another type of character that had no reality of eternity or the Lord Yahweh at this point. What does he do? Well, he's a steward. He works for a man who has a big farm, and he distributes and sells his master's goods. So he looked at this steward and denounced him and said, you are wasteful of my property. He said, what do I hear about you? Draw up an account of your stewardship. You can no longer be steward. No, the steward said to himself, well, now that my master is taking the stewardship from me, see, there is no act of repentance. He's not the least bit sorry that he stole. He stole from his master. There's no sign here of repentance, none at all. Now, I want to ask you, do you see yourself in this man who hoarded and hoarded and hoarded just for himself? Now, here's another man that's doing the same in a different way. My master's taken stewardship from me. What am I to do? Oh, dig? I am not strong enough. Go begging? I should be ashamed. Ah, I know what I will do to make sure that when I am dismissed from office, there will be some to welcome me in their home. Yeah, that's a terrible, terrible selfishness. You know, some of you men, and I'm not against men, so I'm not a feminist, so you can relax. My guard here is making a funny face at me. But sometimes, this is true of doctors, lawyers, professional people, scientists, teachers. They want to provide for their family. Their intention's good, I think. But they work and work and work and work and work and work. They don't know their family, don't see their family. They have no relationship with their family. Well, this man isn't even interested in his family. He just wants a place to stay free. Then he called his master's debtors one by one. He said, how much you owe my master? 100 measures of oil. That's a lot of oil. He said, here, take your bond and sit down and write 50. It's half. Wouldn't you like your banker call you in? Say, how much you owe this bank?
said, $100,000, here, sit down here and write 50. Ooh, what would you do? Would you be incensed and say, you're a thief? No, you're written down 50. You say, why? He wanted to give me 50,000, but it wasn't yours. So nobody here is honest. The person who owed 100 and wrote down 50 was just as dishonest as this steward. Now he goes somewhere else. He says, how much do you owe? He's 100 measures of wheat. Well, he said, write 80. Not too generous with this one. The master prayed the dishonest steward. Now, he wasn't praising what he did, but he said, this man's smart. He's astute. He said, the children of the world are more astute in dealing with their own kind than the children of light. Do you figure out what you're going to do when you retire? Yeah, I'm going to sleep. Why are you going to do that? You're not even conscious when you're sleeping. You don't even know the time of day. I'm going to travel. You're going up steps. You're going up hills that you can't go anymore. You're retired, remember? You're going... You can't even go up 20 steps, 30 steps, 50 steps. Mount Gargan, you go up and down 89 steps. You can't do it at your age. Why you spend all that money just to get more tired? I'm exhausted. Well, why don't you go to Venice and just sit in a gondola and just enjoy yourself? Somebody else is rowing. Now that would be a vacation. Climbing a mountain for you? Ooh, forget it. But we're like this man. We're looking for ways for self-pleasure. Now, it's fine if you can do those things. Keep close to the Lord. Remember, hey, I'm in my 60s, 70s, 80s, 90s. I gotta get ready. You know, the old Italian grandfathers, they were scared to death. First, they didn't like, my grandfather did not like me or anybody at the house calling a doctor. He said they didn't know what they were doing, and they practiced. They were practicing doctors. And he didn't want them to practice on him. And as priest, oh, he was petrified. Why? Because he thought if a priest walked in the door, he was going to die. That was a sign, the last sacraments. I said, Grandpa, I don't mean the last ones. Yes, it does. It says last. That means at this point in your life. I know what it means. It means the last one. I don't want to see them. See, so we don't have the right idea. If I'm getting close to that day when Jesus is going to say, come. Your work is over. Well, am I ready? Well, this man was trying to get ready, but not for that kingdom. So now, this man was only thinking of himself and money. And the Lord says here, he said, no servant can be slave to two masters. And this is the man who met another man as he was relieved of his stewardship. He was not merciful to him. Because we cannot serve two masters. And that's how we do on New Year's Eve. Christmas Eve, 3 days before Lent, Ash Wednesday. You see, I'm not against parties. I think it's a lot of money for booze.
I think it's a lot of waste. But if you were to think for a moment, huh? I'm getting ready to fast for 40 days. Why do I want to be a glutton? Why do I want my senses, my mind, my intellect, my will, so dull that I cannot make a decision? Why do we do that? Why do we want to? Well, apparently, you and I are not thinking. I'm going to have to take a break because that old asthma's acted up. And I'll be back in just a minute.

0: Tune in next time when Mother tells us to follow the magisterium and seek not the kingdom you want.
1: Hello, family. We began 2013 observing the year of faith. And as always, God had surprises in store.
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2: Later in Rio, Pope Francis brought together millions of young people for World Youth Day 2013. And EWTN gave you a groundbreaking 360-degree view of this historic event.
1: The summer months came to a close with our family celebration in Birmingham, followed by the September debut of the EWTN News Nightly program from our studios in Washington, D.C. And in October, we renewed our legal challenge to the government's unconscionable HHS mandate.
2: This has been an unbelievably busy year for our entire EWTN family, a year that has brought us all closer as we join together to answer the Lord's call to a new evangelization.
1: Your continued generosity is vital to the success of our mission. 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
2: But we choose to cover these events and bring you these programs without hesitation, because they are so important to you and to our faith.
1: It's for that very reason we ask you to give what you can and help EWTN in a special way this year as we continue to bring Christ to a world starved for the truth. Thank you.
2: And may God bless you and your families.

0: Well, thank you for waiting. You know, we were talking about how we serve two masters, but you can't. We want to do all the pleasurable things we can do, and then we want to be good. See, before Lent, we want to do all the sinful things we can think of, and then we'll fast. Well, if I know that sin, especially mortal sin, separates me from God, it wouldn't make any sense to say I'm going to start Lent separating myself from God. Does that make any sense? Does it make sense to say I'm so sorry for all the sins I committed all this last year? I want to make reparation. I want to do better, God, so I'm going to get drunk. Does that make any sense? I don't think we know what we're doing. I think you better go to confession on Ash Wednesday because you already blew the whole thing. See, when we say I want to be like Jesus, I don't know what you mean, but what we should mean is I want to act like him according to my capacity. If a little child saw its father running, it would want to run, and it would. Well, it couldn't possibly do as well, but it's running. It's an imitation thing, see? I'm imitating Jesus. It's not in an infinite way, I can't, but in my way. I want to be like him. Well, Jesus would not get drunk like that, see? It's the world. And some people black out. They don't have the slightest idea what they did. Right? So we can't have two minds and kind of match them, see? Some of you kids want to try before you buy, you know? So you live together a couple of years, and then you decide, nah, this is not the one. Well, what did you gain? You offended God. You ruined your own soul. We don't think. We say, well, a lot of people get in the divorce. Well, you're one going to get one. See, there's no reality of an existing God who gives me grace to act like him. And if I don't know that, then I'm just going to squander my life like the man who had all of this produce. He was going to enjoy himself, and the Lord said, no, no. You're going to be called tonight. Now what? Think of yourself. Now what? I am going to be before God with nothing to offer him. All was for me. So, in case you made that kind of resolution, it's not too late. It's a new day, a new night tonight. You can resolve and will. I am not going to offend God this year, not willfully. I may lose my temper, I may do this or that, but I will not willfully offend God. You know, the brothers bought us some tapes for Christmas, and we got one with the tsunami, these big waves. We got one on earthquakes, and we got one. It was very interesting. I kind of enjoy these kind of movies. And then we had one on tornadoes and one on, what were they? Volcanoes. Oof. I know the same thing happened in that movie on the volcano. This is a famous scientist and his wife and 45 people who had the knowledge. I tell you, they knew everything about a volcano next to God. And they went to see this volcano, and this little, just graduated from weather school, whatever you call these meteorologists, and he went up to this famous scientist, and he said, "Doctor, I would go that direction if I were you." And this doctor said, "Are you telling me what to do?" He said, "No, I'm just saying I would go." He said, "It's going to blow." He said, "I can tell you from my 35 years experience, it is not going to blow." Okay. The sad thing was that he and 45 people in this, these red trucks went right where the young man told him not to go, and that whole mountain blew apart and covered them with ash. See, we don't always know the best thing to do. And it's obvious the way we act that we do more against ourselves than for ourselves. And then we say, "I had a good time." It takes you 2 days to wake up. 2 days before you get your wits together. They have to give you coffee. They have to. I mean, for you put yourself in some kind of whatever for 2 solid days. Okay. Now tell me why you would do that to yourself. And say, "Oh, I love God." Oh, come on, don't tell me that. You don't even know God, let alone love Him. All you wife abusers, your wife goes into a hospital, she's got a black eye, her arm is broke, and you say you love her? That's a strange kind of love. That's not love at all. You are a bully, and you get joy out of beating your wife. Oh, that's so terrible. It's small on your part, it's cheap on your part, and you wouldn't do that to someone equal to you. You do it because your wife is helpless, see? You don't think. How would it be if that moment you would drop dead and face God? Oh, can you imagine in that frame of mind? Oh. Hmm? And the reason, you know, for a lot of this is that I never quite understood. The abused become abusers. I never understood that. I know a psychologist, a psychiatrist could, but on a human level, on a level of just common sense, if you were beaten up by a father, why do you want to beat up your children? Are you getting even with innocent people? See, we're doing things today that are not human. Not human. Because animals don't even do that. Animals don't always act like we do. So I think if you want to make a resolution for New Year's, I would stop tomorrow and give yourself a half hour somewhere on the park bench. Well, it's too cold. Someplace. You know, we saw a movie on Scrooge during the Christmas season. And instead of going into hot hell, he went into cold hell. Scrooge did. I thought it was kind of clever. Because the whole thing was that he was so cold to his neighbor. So selfish, self-oriented, that his place in hell was freezing cold. I know it isn't that way there, but still, it was a good concept. So why, when you have so little time on this earth to change, to be transformed, to love, to be like Jesus, to be like God, well, you want to wreck your own life, huh? And then take the risk of doing something else forever. Well, we have a call. Hello?
1: Hello, Mother.
0: Hi.
1: This is Bernard from Pittsburgh.
0: Where are you?
1: I'm in Pittsburgh.
0: You're out there?
1: Yes. Hello?
0: Somewhere, huh?
1: Hello?
0: Ah.
1: Can you hear me?
0: You.
1: You can hear me.
0: Somebody pulled the wrong button. Okay, we know his question. Okay. His question's about how do I know what? Oh, suffering has value. What do you know? We know it because of Jesus. Yeah. You know, this is my profession cross. Beautiful. It's ebony and brass. I know suffering has value because of him. Because if he had to go through this to save me, and then it's worth it. See? It's all worth it. Because he suffered for my salvation, for my redemption, that I would have the Eucharist, that I would have the Mass. I mean, there's so many sacraments. You see, a lot of us think that suffering is an evil. No, it's a good. Because then I'm like Jesus. Some of you don't realize, I keep telling my sisters that lesson. Dryness, what's dryness? Dryness is when you go to pray and you don't feel like praying and you're kind of bored. And then you read, and you're bored reading, and you look out the window, and there's nobody there. And you do all these things, see. What are you doing? You're running away from suffering. And why does God allow that? He wants you to love with a pure love. See, everybody here, everybody there wants to be loved with a pure love. You don't want anybody that has to love you, is forced to love you. No. So if you don't feel consolations from God, that's a good sign. No, I don't like your signs. Well, you got any other? You got something other you want to share? Consolations are from God. It's like going through the desert and you get a little oasis, huh? But you got to persevere. You know, if the Son of God had to go through all of this, how come you think you can go from heaven to heaven? You know what our Lord said to poor Adam? From now on, you will plant and you will reap weeds. Apparently, he planted before and reaped a lot of fruit. You must persevere in loneliness, in desolation, in your problems. And they all pass. They all pass, you know. You can say, oh, God's not hearing me. Hey, he's the only one that does. God hears you. He just said no. This man was an atheist and his little daughter wanted a bicycle for Christmas. And he purposely didn't buy it for her. So she ran down thinking she's going to have the bicycle, and it wasn't there. He said, see, I told you God wouldn't give you that bicycle. He didn't answer your prayer. He said, oh, yes, he did. I said, no, he didn't. Yeah, he said no. See, for a small child, he said no. She got an answer. Now, if you say, well, I need assurance that God loves me, you got to be kidding. You wouldn't be here if he didn't love you. He chose you to be from all eternity, before time began. He chose you by name, by looks, by temperament, by place, by the certain age you're there. He chose you before time began. And you're saying he doesn't love you? Did the father love his son when he was like this? Did he? Of course he did. His son was redeeming all of mankind. Say, well, it doesn't feel good. Do you think this felt good? Do you think being so torn apart and crucified that he felt good? No. What we're doing, huh, is trying to imitate Jesus. Well, he didn't feel good. He suffered terrible. And even during his lifetime, he said, birds of the air have nests, and foxes have holes, but the Son of Man has nowhere to lay his head. Don't you think that was suffering? Don't you think after thousands of years you decided to come and there's no man to greet you? Do you ever think of going and visit somebody and you look forward to it? Oh, and you do your best and you wait and wait and wait and you finally get there and nobody even says, hi, hi. How would you feel? See? Well, all of that he did just for you. I'm going to say a little prayer for you. I only have a few seconds. I just want to say, Lord Jesus, please give all of these people who have helped us, who love us and whom we love, many graces this year. Most of all, the grace to want to be holy, want to be good, want to be like Jesus. That's what we want, Lord. We could have many things, but if we don't have that, we have nothing. And so, Lord, bless us all tonight with thy peace, thy grace, thy joy. Amen. God bless you all.

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9: Welcome to Catholic Blitz. Father John, you're on the hot seat. Are you ready?
10: Ready, willing, and able.
9: We have a question for you. Why can't women be ordained? You have 1 minute to answer. Go.
10: Well, the quick answer is that Jesus didn't ordain any women. 12 apostles were all men, and that's why the church will not ordain women. But also, we have a longer answer from Pope John Paul the Great. In 1994, he wrote a wonderful document called Ordinatio Sacerdotalis that made it very clear the church has no authority to change, which is the substantial element of a sacrament. So just as in baptism, you have to use water, you can't use milk. Holy Eucharist, you must use wheat bread and grape wine. Can't use rice cakes or grape juice. Likewise, for holy orders, must be a baptized male who acts in persona Christi. And this is from sacred scripture and sacred tradition. And that's why women can't be ordained priests.
9: Good job. See you next time on Catholic Blitz.
11: Trains of thought. What a perfect phrase for the things that happen inside your head. You can't stop a train, but you can decide if you're going to get off or on. All too often, our trains of thought are negative. Call it evolution. I think the cavemen who got really upset when they were almost eaten by a saber-toothed tiger and they kept thinking about it all day, they were probably more likely to survive than the cavemen who were really good at smelling the flowers. But either way, when you find yourself on a negative thought train, do yourself a favor and just get off. You don't have to trust your strongest feelings and darkest ideas. Do you really think you're going to find the answer to your problems by exploring every car on that noisy train? You won't. Let it go by. Choose silence. We have a God who speaks in the whispering wind, who leads us in the silence, and who called himself the Prince of Peace. 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
12: This is Father Robert Spitzer. In the name of the Father, and of the Son, and of the Holy Spirit. Amen. Heavenly Father, we ask you to put an end to abortion in our country, in our culture. We ask that you fill with efficacy all of the various ways in which we're working toward that, our educational initiatives, our evangelization initiatives, even where we have to do public confrontation. Bring it all to fruition in your will, so that eventually people will see the intrinsic dignity that is behind every single unique human life, so that we will never, ever again take up this mystery and kill it with abandon and wantonness. Please, Lord, bring an end to it all. And bring all of our work to fruition in your will. We ask all of these things through Jesus our Lord. Amen. In the name of the Father, and of the Son, and of the Holy Spirit.
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15: 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Women of Grace, for such a time as this. Now, here's your host, Johnette Williams.
16: Well, good morning, everyone, and welcome to Women of Grace Live. I am Johnette Williams, very happy to be with you on this wonderful Tuesday in the Lord. Yes, it is. It's Tuesday. Hope that your day has already been filled with abundant blessings that just continue to spring forward and flow forth into the rest of your day. You know they're always there. I always tell you that they are there. Sometimes you have to look for them. Sometimes they present themselves, you know, very, very vividly. And other times, oh, they're a little more subtle. But they're there. We just have to search them out and then just give glory and praise to God for everything that he is doing. That's what we like to do here on Women of Grace Live as we have holy conversation together. Call us with any question or comment that you might have. Sometimes, you know, when we're going through a little rough spell, it's hard to see that God's with us. You know, and that's, you know, that's where faith comes in. So, you know, sometimes, you know, our emotions and our perception and all that kind of good stuff really reveals the fact that God is present. But then there are those moments when, you know, perhaps we are in such an emotional setting, such an emotional state, suffering through such a great psychic trauma that we can't see God. And it doesn't mean that he's not there. It just means that we can't see him. That's good. That's okay. That's okay, because you know what that forces us to do? It forces us to use that theological virtue of faith. You know, a decision to believe that he is here with me, a decision to believe that God is right here, even though I don't see him, even though I don't feel him, even though I might experience a sense of abandonment, even though everything is chaotic in my life, I know he is here. He is here with me in the mess of what I'm in right now. He is here with me. And holding on to that faith really is quite a remarkable thing. I had a friend today, she's a dear friend, and she sent me something in light of a project that I'm working on. And these were some readings that she sent to me about the prophet Elijah. And, you know, they're lovely. I know the book she got them out of. I haven't ordered it yet, but I'm thinking of ordering it. I probably will. But there's something in here that I thought was really, really helpful. Now, is it on this one or is it on the other one that she said? It says this: Elijah comes across to us as a man of living faith and indomitable courage. It is this faith and courage that speak to us today. And then on another little selection that she sent to me, let me get out of this selection if I can really fast, it talks with us about this business of faith. Let me just see if I can find it here. It says, as we contemplate the faith of the prophet, and this is the prophet Elijah, what does it mean for us? Does God require the same faith that he demanded of Elijah? Are we called to believe in him, to surrender to him, to trust him in all our trials? Yes, it says, this is his way, and he makes it known to us through his son, Jesus. Now, the next paragraph tells us how it's made known to us through Jesus. This is so important. It says, during his ministry, whenever anyone approached Jesus of Nazareth to be healed, he demanded faith before he acted. Now, you know, just take a little, you know, retrospective look through scripture and think about that. In every case, Jesus demanded faith. Right? The leper is cleansed because he comes to Jesus with faith in his healing power. Quote Mark 1:40, if you will to do so, you can cure me. If you will to do so, you can cure me, says the leper. And the woman suffering from a hemorrhage of many years and who reached out to touch his garment is healed because of her confidence in him. Jesus says, and this is quoted in Mark 5, verse 34, it is your faith that has cured you. The faith of Bartimaeus, the blind man, is rewarded with restoration of sight. Your faith has healed you, Mark 10:52. And Jesus is amazed and rewards the faith of the Gentile centurion. I tell you, I have never found so much faith among the Israelites, Luke 7:9. Again, he cures the daughter of the Canaanite woman. You have great faith. Your wish will come to pass, Matthew 15:28. And then it says this, where there is no faith, Jesus does not cure. He could work no miracle there in Nazareth, so much did their lack of faith distress him, Mark 6:5. Jesus never worked miracles to force people to believe in him. Do you hear that? Jesus never worked miracles to force people to believe in him. At times, he even seemed reluctant to perform them. People who sought help had to believe first, and then he responded to their needs. To all, the message of Jesus is basically the same. Your faith has been your salvation, Luke 7, verse 50. Today, writes this commentator, God challenges us to respond to his call with the same faith as Elijah, with the faith that Jesus demanded of those who sought his aid. There is no other way to approach or please the Lord. The commentator writes, St. Therese of Lisieux, who of course I love, who in the spirit of Elijah always lived in the presence of God, sums it all up by saying that her vocation was to love, and the road that leads to love is faith. We must believe and trust God as a child trusts a loving father. For what? Oh, wait a second, don't do that to me. For what God asks of us is the surrender of the little child who sleeps without fear in the Father's arms. Now, those are really good words. So I want to ask you that. You know, do you have faith? Do you really have faith? Even when you can't see the Lord, even when it seems as though your prayers are being unanswered, even though everything might be topsy-turvy in your life, do you really have faith? Do you believe that? Do you believe that Jesus is there in this boat with you, and that no matter how the waves are threatening, no matter how the waves might even be washing over into your boat, you have no reason to fear because Jesus is there with you? And it takes an act of faith. It takes an act of faith. I think of that hemorrhaging woman. It was the act of faith. She didn't speak faith to Jesus. She acted in faith. She reached for that fringe. She reached for that tassel. We have to do that. We have to reach. And sometimes we have to verbalize it out loud. Lord, I believe in you. I trust in you. I am holding on to you. I know what these test results show. I know that I didn't do well on that exam. I know that everything's a mess in my marriage. I know, Lord God, that I really dislike my place of employment, and it's so difficult for me there because of the people. I know all of this, but this is what I know. You are in this boat, and there is no wave that is going to capsize me because I believe in you, and I am holding on to you. Sometimes we need to hear those words coming from ourselves, because what does that do? It strengthens our faith. It invigorates us. It puts zeal into us. It's a shot in the arm. It is a Holy Spirit shot in the arm. So I want to encourage you today to answer that question, to seek an answer to it. Do I have faith? And if you say, my faith is very weak, then you've got to perform acts of faith. Because that will invigorate your faith. That's the way. That's the way it's always done. It's just the way of the Lord. So anyway, I want to encourage you to that end. We're going to be right back. I've got all kinds of other stuff to talk with you about, but that just popped into my head, and here we are. 833-288-EWTN. That's 833-288-3986 is the way that you can join us right here on Women of Grace Live, and text us to that same number. Coming right back. Stay tuned.
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19: A new effort by several state attorneys general is raising an important question. What exactly happens to chemical abortion drugs after they are used? The coalition is urging the Environmental Protection Agency to study whether abortion pill byproducts and related medical waste should be evaluated under existing water safety standards. With potentially hundreds of thousands of chemical abortions each year, many are wondering whether our drinking water is being chemically contaminated. We know that abortion kills innocent children and can terribly harm mothers. If it's also poisoning our drinking water, Americans deserve to know. But the abortion industry is desperate to silence those who are asking good faith questions about our water.
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16: 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Pedro Quiles out there in socials and Matthew Gubinski out there on the line. Let's keep them both busy today. I love hearing from you. 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It's 833-288-3986. I want to remind you about a book that is our book of the month, really, here at EWTN. Italy's Shrines and Wonders, Volume 2, Discovering Sacred Spaces and Fascinating Places in the Life of St. Francis of Assisi, written by our own Teresa Tomeo. You know, Italy is just filled with so much history, with so many wonderful sites that bring alive to us the living tradition of our faith. Teresa's done us a beautiful, beautiful favor, really, by writing her first volume on Italy's Shrines and Wonders. But this second one really is lovely for all of you who have a huge kind of favor for St. Francis of Assisi and for all of you Franciscans out there. So this is written on the Jubilee, the occasion of the Jubilee year for the 800th anniversary of Francis's death. It talks about all kinds of Franciscan places, the hillside town of Assisi. It talks about the mountain hermitage of Carceri. I hope I'm pronouncing that right. San Damiano, of course, rebuilt by St. Francis's own hands. Gubbio, where Francis tamed the ravaging wolf. Porziuncula in the valley where he died. So this beautiful, beautiful book takes you there vicariously. But if you're journeying to Italy and you want to make a very special type of a pilgrimage to Franciscan places in honor of St. Francis in this 800th anniversary of his death, then this book is a must-have for you. And it's available for you at EWTN's religious catalog. 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Now, while you're out there twinkling those beautiful keys on your computer, I want to encourage you to stop by our website, womenofgrace.com. We've got all kinds of things coming up. And coming up very, very shortly, two events on June 29th, which is this coming Monday, 7:30 p.m. Out there online, we are going to be hosting a webinar with our own Susan Brinkman. The theme is The Battle for Woman's Soul, The Feminine Genius versus Radical Feminism. It's going to be a fascinating exploration with Sue. She's going to do a great job, and you know that to be the case because you hear her every Wednesday. She'll be with us tomorrow for Wacky Wednesday, by the way. So that is going to be Monday evening, June 29th at 7:30 p.m. Eastern. 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Also want to remind you

hungering to really understand the Carmelite spirituality at greater depth, if you really want to explore St. Teresa of Avila, if you want to find out more about St. John of the Cross, if you want to really dig deeply into their way of attaining union with God, then this is the course for you. Dr. Wallenfang is an excellent instructor. Absolutely remarkable, engaging in every way. So I really want to encourage you, if in any way, shape, or form you have an interest in Carmelite spirituality, this is the course for you. It runs from June 29th to August 2nd. That's 5 weeks. Every week the video teachings are online for you. You know, you'll have assignments to do and turn in. It's all non-graded. It's pass-fail. It's non-graded. But really and truly, it helps for you to dig into the material, and it helps for the instructor to see if you're understanding the material, or if he needs to explain it again or in a different way. You will meet with the instructor on Thursday evenings from 6 until 7 p.m. He'll answer your questions there. He'll probably add a little bit of additional information for you, but it's a wonderful opportunity right there in the comfort of your own home to begin to work towards a certification in Catholic women's leadership, if you choose to use the course in that way, through our program of certification at the Benedicta Institute for Women, or you can take it for personal enrichment. Again, all of the information is out there at our website. You can still sign up. Of course, it's an online course, so we can accommodate a lot of people, though we do like to have a manageable class size for obvious reasons. But nonetheless, it's available for you. So get out there to our website, womenofgrace.com. Take a look at it. Read about it. Give us a call. We can answer questions for you. You can register there, or we can help you register when you call in. So all of that being said, that's good stuff that's coming up. In July, we're going to be at Malvern Retreat House there in Malvern, Pennsylvania, for our annual Women of Grace retreat. Really great topic this year, emotional balance in an upside down world. I just know that there's going to be treasures, gems that we're going to take away from this that are going to enhance our relationship with our Lord and also give us a practical application of how to move forward in this day and time, and particularly in our own day and time. You know, what is happening in our family life? What is happening in our own personal interaction with others, right? So it's emotional balance in an upside down world. Great speakers to speak on this topic. Gary Zimek is with us. Vivian Akel is with us. Dr. Robert Enright is with us. Father Hans Chamora is with us. It's his first time with us. So eager to introduce him to you. I'm going to be with you, and a whole bunch of other wonderful women are going to be there as well. So we're encouraging you to check that out. Runs from Friday, July the 24th, closes out with Mass on Sunday, July 26th, right around noon. We should be finished up. So it's a wonderful weekend. Again, the information is available at our website. You can register right there. It is preceded by our Benedicta Enrichment Seminar, and our Benedicta Enrichment Seminar is really going to uncover a very, very important topic and a very important reality in our spiritual life and our life of union with our Lord. And that is understanding forgiveness. We're going to dig deeply into this with Dr. Robert Enright. I've been telling you that he is the founder of the Forgiveness Institute at University of Wisconsin-Madison. So he is well qualified to lead this seminar. It's going to be, I think it's a life changer. I really, really do. I think it certainly is a relationship with Jesus Christ changer, and also potentially a life-changing opportunity for you in relationship to others. So want for you to consider both of those beautiful events that are coming up. 833-288-EWTN, that's 833-288-3986 is the way that you can join us right here on Women of Grace Live, where we do love having that holy conversation with you. We're going to start off with a couple of questions that have come into us. These are text questions. I want to remind you that you can text us to 833-288-EWTN, and we can receive your text right online, live here, right, while we are on the air. 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That's womenofgrace@ewtn.com. That way I get it directly. If you want to leave a call for us on our listener comment line, I encourage you to do that. Just say, stipulate that it's for me, and then it'll come directly to our program, Women of Grace Live. And that number is country code 1-205
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Okay, let's get to this.

0: question. This comes in from Jameson, I believe. Says, I hope this question is fine. My question is more for advice, for context. My dad has ignored me for now 25 years. He may be there physically, but he knows nothing about me. He doesn't know my favorite color, song, music, etc. He doesn't even know my illnesses, but he continues to believe he knows me. He won't listen, and I have to tell him my conversation is interesting if I even want him to pause the TV or pause looking at his tablet. My question is, in the Catholic faith, is there any advice, things I can do to help keep my peace? I live with them because I'm disabled. I'm not Catholic myself, and the only coping skills I would have is from a cult. And that's occult, A-C-U-L-T, not the occult. I pray and say Hail Marys and try to lean on the Lord, but I need more to help me get through this. Oh, Jameson, I'll tell you what, my heart is absolutely breaking for you. It's absolutely breaking. I don't think that there is anything worse than for a child to feel that that child is not receiving the attention that a child deserves from a parent. This is one of the greatest wounds of the heart. It is one of the most, intensive wounds of the heart. And one of the wounds of the heart that really requires great faith and trust in God. Every child deserves to be acknowledged for the very fact that that child is special, is unique, is unrepeatable, and ultimately is created in the image and likeness of God. And when a child is dealing with an emotionally distant parent, which is what you are outlining here, a parent who pays little attention or no attention to the child does not, maybe even is not able to have the confidence, to have the security, to have that belief in himself or herself that they have value and that they have worth. But I want to assure you of something. Even if your father is ignoring you, Jameson, the fact of the matter is you have tremendous worth. And your worth is not determined by your capacity, whether it's physical, emotional, mental, psychological. It is not determined by that. It is determined by the essence of who you are. And who you are is a child created in the image and likeness of God. A child desired by God, wanted by God. A child whom God knew before his very first creative act. A child who was always in the mind of God. And a child whom God brought into existence at precisely the moment in time when he knew it would be best for the child. The incapacities, inabilities of a parent to emotionally engage a child is not the estimation nor the calculation of the worth of the child. And one of the scripture passages that has meant so much to me in my life, and I think it can be of great value to you, comes from Ephesians chapter 1, verse 4. God chose us in him before the world began to be holy and blameless in his sight, to be full of love. And I would encourage you to take that verse, and I would encourage you to substitute that first person plural pronoun with a first person singular pronoun. God chose me in him before the world began to be holy and blameless in his sight, for me to be full of love. And the last part of that verse really encapsulates the totality of it, to be full of love. And St. John tells us who love is. God is love. And so what that verse is indicating to us is that our value, our worth comes from God himself. And it comes from the God life active within us. It comes from being the chosen son, the chosen daughter of God. When we consider the infinitude of God and God's infinitude for creativeness and the infinitude that creation can be, this God governs that capacity, if you will, by intentionality. And everything that God does is intentional. Meaning that when he chose you, he could have created somebody other than you in that moment. He could have given life to any other person in that moment. But Jameson, he chose for you to have life. He governed his creativity by his intentionality to create you. I mean, maybe governed isn't even the right word. Maybe it's appropriated. Maybe that might be a better word. But you get what I'm trying to say. That in that moment, he could have created anyone else. But he determined it was your moment of creation, and he created you. You have inestimable value in his sight, even if that value is not reflected to you by the face of your father, the actions of your father, the attention of your father, or the words of your father. It does not negate your worth. It is the job of a parent. It is the vocation of the parent. It should be the joy of a parent to live in his or her privilege of being able to communicate that reality to the child. And the child searches the face of the parent. The child searches the actions of the parent. The child searches the attention of the parent to be able to receive that reality about himself or herself. And when that's not given, a child suffers. That lack of affirmation causes a child to suffer deeply. There's even a term for it in psychology, termed by Dr. Conrad Bars and his daughter, Suzanne Bars, really, I think might have been the one who coined the term in this direction. It's emotional deprivation. It's emotional deprivation syndrome. I'm going to call it a syndrome. I'm not sure what the last qualifier is there. I'll have to look it up. But it's the reality of a child. What happens to a child when a child is emotionally deprived of that which it has a right by virtue of its very creation to receive from the parent. The parent is supposed to be that love of God evident in the life of the child. And here's the good news, Jameson. You don't have to go to a cult to find support. You can go to the Catholic faith and find support. You can go to the work of Dr. Conrad Bars by going to Bars Institute, B as in boy, A-A-R-S Institute, all one word, .com. And the books are there for you. Feeling and Healing Your Emotions is the book that I would recommend for you to read and to put into practice. We'll come back and we'll talk about this a little bit more. We've got to go to a break. 833-288-EWTN. That's 833-288-3986 is the way that you can join us right here on Women of Grace Live. 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Stay with us.
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5: the Lord. Quick question to you and me right now. Is that what you and I are doing every single day? When you and I wake up every day, do we strive to know Jesus or not? In the Old Testament, in the same book of Hosea, a little bit later on, it's in chapter 14, the Lord says through the prophet, "My people perish." Or in another translation, "My people are being destroyed because of a lack of knowledge." Not a lack of data. We got tons of data. Not a lack of information. We got a lot of information. Not just about things that are happening in the world. We got a lot of data, a lot of knowledge, a lot of information about God, but not a lot of intimacy with God. Not a lot of relationship with God. Not a lot of friendship. That's the cry of God's heart. God wants to give himself to us in the incredible gift of friendship, and we're not taking advantage of it.
6: Helping build strong Catholic families.
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0: Welcome back, everybody. You are listening to Women of Grace Live. I am Johnette Williams, and I am delighted to be with you today. I am eager to hear from you. Our phone lines are here for you, and Matthew Gubensky is eager to take your call. Let me give you that number. It's 833-288-EWTN. 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It is toll-free for you right here in North America. 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So let's use it, 833-288-EWTN. It's also the same number that you use to text your message to us. 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We'll get it retrieved. Pedro's going to do that. He's going to get it up on the board, and we'll be able to address it today. So do give us a call. I'm eager to hear from you. Phone lines are all open right now. It's a good time to call in. You know, talking to Jameson here, a text message that came in from Jameson, talking with us about a very sad situation. He's apparently about 25 years old. He says, "My dad has ignored me for 25 years. He says his dad's physically present, and he goes on to list all of the ways in which his dad is not emotionally present to him, or even really present to have a conversation with him. He talks about the dad being all tied up in television or his tablet, and the dad, of course, thinks the dad's doing just fine, but this young man is struggling. He tells us later on in this text message that he's disabled, that he's not Catholic. He is really searching for coping skills, and he says that he prays Hail Marys and he tries to lean on the Lord, but the fact of the matter, he's experiencing the effects of this, and he would be experiencing the effects of this. And so this is just a, you know, shout out to all of the parents listening. Your children need you. They need your attention. They need your undivided attention. And I know at times it's very difficult to give them that, but they have to have it more than they don't get it when they are apparently looking for it, or just because they exist. I mean, it shouldn't be hard for parents to want to interact with their children. You know, you shouldn't have to set aside special times to do that. It should come naturally in the flow of family life. And we know that to be true, right? Now, that does mean that we've got to lay aside some of our own endeavors and some of the things that we would prefer to be doing at a given moment in time to be present to our child. But our child's emotional health and well-being depends upon that interaction. We know this from psychology, but we also know it from what we're discovering from brain science, from neuroplasticity, and what happens with the interaction of the child. I don't have time to get into all of that today, but it's out there. So the evidence is very clear, and children suffer from emotional deprivation syndrome. It's a mental health condition that children suffer from when they do not receive that from the parent. And this is, I think, what Jameson is expressing here. So I was telling him about the work of Dr. Conrad Bars, and we're very blessed here because Dr. Suzanne Bars, Dr. Conrad Bars' daughter, he's gone on to his eternal reward, continues her father's work. Continues his counseling work, and really has added to the largesse of his legacy as we have developed more insight on the human person, not only through through the teachings of the church and the great work that's been done by, our Holy Father John Paul II, now saint, and the tremendous work of Edith Stein and others, but we've also discovered so much more by way of the realities of physical science and what we're learning about what happens in the brain when a child is receiving attention from a parent. And so Jameson is asking, what can he do? He needs more help. Well, I want to encourage you to listen to us. Now, you can put into stack for me here, Vanessa, which Monday of the month Suzanne is with us. I know she was just with us. I lose track of time. I don't know if it was last Monday or if it was the Monday before. You can listen. You could call in and speak with her directly here on the air, but she does have a website, Bars Institute, BAARS Institute.com. You can order the book, Feeling and Healing Your Emotions. And this is the work of her father. It's been updated, and I am quite certain that you are going to find help there. Help is there for you. Now, I also want to suggest to you that you use your time of prayer in an efficacious manner. And what I'd like for you to do is to use the gift of your imagination, Jameson. And I want you to use the gift of your imagination to picture the eyes of Jesus, all right? In whatever way is easiest for you to picture those eyes. You might be standing at the foot of the cross with St. John, looking up, gazing into the face of Jesus, and you see his eyes upon you. You might picture him that way. Perhaps you see his eyes as he is at that Passover supper when he gave us the gift of his body, blood, soul, and divinity at the moment that the very first confection of bread and wine becomes the sacred species. You might see his eyes there looking at his apostles. However it is that best suits you to picture Jesus, picture his eyes. Use the gift of your imagination and picture his eyes looking at you with inestimable love. Okay? With absolutely the totality of love, irreducible love, the totality of love. Look at him looking at you. And allow yourself to know that that is God's gaze. It tells us in Scripture that God's eyes are always upon us. And we read in Scripture that Jesus says, when Philip asks him, reveal to us, show us the Father. And he says, when you see me, you see the Father. So you picture Jesus' eyes and you picture peering back at you, looking back at you with inestimable love, the eyes of God the Father. And you sit there and you soak that in. You use this now to allow your emotions and to allow the life of your soul to receive this life-giving love, to receive it. I know of a friend who was healed from a very deep mother wound by gazing, using the gift of her imagination, of the eyes of our Blessed Mother, looking at her. And I'm encouraging you to enter into that same type of prayer. Our imagination and our senses were given to us by God so that we can apprehend him through the body, through what he's given us, through our capacity, right? We are a body-soul composition, right? So the senses, our sight, our taste, our touch, right? All of our senses, our smell, our hearing, all of that helps us to enter into relationship with the Lord. Our soul, the one of the high faculties of the soul is our intellect. And the gift of our imagination resides in our soul as well. We can use this reality of our being to apprehend the Lord. And that's what I'm encouraging you to do. And you work on that, right? You work on that. And you perhaps have a talk with your dad and tell your dad, Dad, you make me feel that your tablet is more important than me. The television's more important to me than me. I need to know that I am important to you. And the only way that you can communicate that to me is by way of your attention and your time. He would benefit by that. I'm sure that he doesn't want to hurt you. He just doesn't know. One little thing that the Lord told me once, when I was working through some issues, he said to me that, you know, the fact of the matter is, none of us is perfect. And we all work out of our own woundedness. And sometimes our parents are loving us to the fullest extent that they're capable. Because perhaps they're, you know, compromised by their own woundedness. And so you pray for your dad. Pray for him. Pray that whatever it is that's blocking him from being able to be himself with you and to receive you for yourself would be healed within him. So, there, you know, that would be my suggestion. I spent a lot of time on this, friends, but, you know, one of the deepest wounds of the heart, one of the most difficult wounds of the heart to be remediated is the father wound or the mother wound. And this is why I say, you know, the way in which you interact with your children is absolutely essential. We have another text message here that we're going to take. So we're getting text messages. I'm grateful for them. 833-288-EWTN is the way that you can text us. It's also the way that you can call us. Perhaps you've worked through a mother wound. Perhaps you've worked through a father wound. Perhaps you have advice and counsel that you would like to give to Jameson. You know, I encourage you to do that. So this person writes in, "Hello, Women of Grace. I have a difficult situation. I am a convert in OCIA. Months ago, I asked a friend to be my sponsor. She attended one class with me, but that was several months ago. Recently, I have realized that she is not the right person to be my sponsor. She is not living a life that reflects the values I am striving to follow. For example, she has made ugly racial remarks, chooses to portray herself as unmarried for financial gain in her bartending job, and does not follow her Sunday obligations. My OCIA leader is going to assign me a new sponsor and has asked me to pray about how to let this woman know I have been praying about this, but I am at a loss for words. We work together and I do not want things to become awkward. How do I kindly end this sponsor relationship while preserving our working relationship? Thank you." And she does not identify herself. Well, this is a very complicated situation to be sure. And I'm very, very sad for your friend because clearly she must be Catholic if you invited her to be your OCIA sponsor. But she isn't practicing her faith. And I think that the best thing that you could do for her would be to pray for her. How do you handle the situation in letting her, and also I might say to set a good example. That would be very, very important. So how do you basically tell her that, you know, you're going to have a new sponsor? And I think that this is best taken care of by just having a frank discussion with her, you know, sit down with her, you know, maybe after hours when you know, you're both working the same shift and you're both off of work. Say, you know, listen, I've been thinking, it's been very difficult for you, obviously, to get to the OCIA meetings and classes with me. And, you know, I recognize and realize that, you know, though you might want to, you're just not able to. So I think it's best for, and my OCIA teacher thinks it's best that perhaps, you know, I have another sponsor to finish out the class. But I really appreciate your willingness. I really appreciate, you know, the class that you did go to me, but with me too. But I understand that this is very hard, obviously, for you. So, you know, just wanted to let you know. And hey, let's go shopping, you know, or whatever, you know, end it on a note that re-engages the friendship on the level that the friendship is at, so that, you know, she knows that this is not cutting off the friendship. And she might say, gee, you know, I'm so sorry, I really wanted to, but you are right, I'm really busy and I just can't manage it, you know. Maybe the fact of the matter is she's too convicted. She was too convicted in that first class, and she just doesn't feel like being convicted right now, which is why I'm encouraging you to pray with her and be a good witness, be a good example to her. I think that's the way I would handle it. You know, oftentimes that happens in life. You know, people have the very best intentions, but they can't follow through, and they feel really bad about it. They're embarrassed by it, but they don't really know how to get out of it themselves. So you might be opening a door for her that's quite helpful. 833-288-EWTN. That's 833-288-7777. 3986. That is the way that you can text a message to us. It's the way that you can call us. We've got a call coming in. Oh, I'm so happy. Thank you very much for this call, Tina. We're getting you up on the board and we'll be able to address it in a moment. You know, these are two very interesting text messages that we got in today. Very different, of course, in tone, but basically very similar in the fact that both of these individuals, in a certain way, feel rejected. I think Jameson far more than our second texter. But nonetheless, you know, it's a type of rejection that both are experiencing. You know, you ask, you want people to be actively engaged in a very important reality, and that's your life and the very important moments of your life. And neither one really is giving you the time that is deserved. One commitment comes by way of paternity, the most essential of all relationships, and the other comes by way of friendship. But nonetheless, the pain is there. Nonetheless, the suffering is there. Nonetheless, the deprivation is there. But God does not want for us to live in that deprivation. He wants to heal us, and he wants to set us free from all of the sting of those wounds. And he actually wants those wounds to begin to be wounds through which life can come for others, right? Oftentimes, when we've suffered in these certain ways, that very suffering becomes the font of new life for another person, because we understand what they're going through. We have that empathy. We can feel their pain in a very real way. We can be with them in that travail in a very real way. So I would encourage you today, look at those places where you have been wounded and where the Lord has set you free, and see if that's not true for you, that you feel that empathetic love for another person that's going through that. And obviously, you know, don't let those wounds go unhealed. Don't let them become that which compromises your capacity to be the fullness of personhood that God wants for you to know, to be your very best, as a friend, as a wife, as a mother, you know. God wants to heal that up. And his ultimate will for you is for you to know true happiness, to know joy. That's what true happiness is. It's joy. It's peace of heart that resides within the inner confines of our being that wells up and spills over to others. Tina with us, and she is ready to go. She is there in Georgia listening to us via Sirius XM, station 130. So, Tina, dear, what's going on, honey?
9: Well, first of all, thank you for taking my call. I'm heartbroken. I have been married for, it'll be 25 years this year, and a couple of, not this Sunday, last Sunday, my husband told me that he didn't have any emotions for me.
0: Oh, Tina.
9: It was a bitter pill to swallow. I was trying to understand how this could happen, and I asked him if we could go to counseling. He said he didn't want to. And I'm scared. I've been trying to pray a lot. We have been praying a lot. He's been going to his therapist. I've been going to therapy, but he doesn't want to go together. And my question is, I mean, is there a way? He's 57, I'm 61. And I'm thinking, okay, 25 years of history, he says he doesn't have any emotions for me. What are, you know, can we rebuild? I mean, is it possible for him to reconnect with me emotionally, even though he says he's not emotionally connected?
0: Boy, Tina, first of all, my heart goes out to you. I am so sorry. This is devastating. It's devastating news when one person in a marriage tells another person in the marriage that, you know, they no longer have feelings for them. The emotions aren't there. And that hurts, you know, that hurts so deeply. And it cuts right to the very grain of who we are. First of all, let me ask you this question. Were you married in the church?
9: Yes.
0: Okay, good. All right. Because the matrimonial graces are there. And that's important to recognize and to realize that grace is real. you know, that the sacraments that we receive are outward signs instituted by Christ to give us grace. And what is grace? Grace is a participation in the divine life. And so the divine life, the love of the divine life is there. It's there to be explored. It's there to be called upon. It's there to reinvigorate what is going on here. Now, the difficulty in the trial in this is that your husband's will is involved in this. And so I would want to know what when he says, I don't have emotions for you anymore, I would want to know, how do you define emotion? You know, what do you mean by that exactly? And that's important to know, because, you know, emotions fluctuate. Emotions come, emotions go. Emotions are not what we base a marriage on. You know, sometimes it's emotions that bring us together, but it's not emotions that hold the marriage together. What holds a marriage together is a decision. What holds the marriage together is an act of the will. Now, if the emotions remain there and everything is always, you know, hearts and flowers, that's quite lovely. But that's not the reality of the majority of marriages. Marriages go through seasons, and you're married 25 years, and you've probably been through a few seasons already. And this is another season, but it's not a season that cannot be resolved. In those times when that love is not burgeoning like it first did, you know, we're giddy in love, you know, it's the will. It's the marriage vow and the living of that vow that holds us together. And when we make it through that period by holding on to that marriage vow, by living that married life together, then the emotions reignite. The emotions can come back, but they're not going to come back like they were in the early days. They're going to come back richer, and they're going to come back fuller, you know. And I like to use the description of wine. You know, new wine often has not achieved the richness it's going to have. It can be very effervescent, and you know, the chemicals haven't really settled into the production of what this will later be. And that's the early phase of marriage. Those are those emotions. But then later on, those emotions, having weathered these storms, become something deeper and something greater and something more wonderful. Now, when he says, okay, I don't have emotions for you anymore, well, is he asking for, you know, and these are rhetorical questions. I don't expect you to answer them unless you want to. Is he saying that, you know, he doesn't want to be married anymore? Is he saying that he wants to move out? Is he saying that perhaps, God forbid, there's somebody else in his life which would compromise the situation more greatly? You know, what does he mean by that? You know, it's like, okay, well, so, you know, all right, so the emotions aren't there right now. What can we do? And you're asking the right question. What can we do to begin to discover a new path together? And those are the questions I would ask. And I think that you're doing everything that you can do. You're asking him to go to therapy. There's more here that needs to be discovered. And, you know, a frank discussion with him, I think, is what you're striving to have. But he sounds closed down, and that's the matter of the will. So I would pray. I would just pray for him, which I'm sure that you're doing. I would make sure that your therapist is a Catholic therapist. I would make sure his therapist is a Catholic therapist. I would suggest that you talk to your priest. And I would suggest you sit before the Blessed Sacrament, because Jesus wants to heal this area in you that is feeling this sting of rejection. And that's what I would recommend, Tina. But I want you to know, I've got you in my rosary and my mass and my communion, and they're yours today. Well, God bless all of you. We've got to leave it right here. Thank you for being with us.
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12: Father Benedict Groeschel shares the practical wisdom of a spiritual father. 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
14: There's a callous argument we hear all the time that's very offensive. 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How do we respond?
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14: 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They and their parents would tell you that's the least compassionate act they could ever imagine.
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17: Hi, this is Mike Aquilina with a few words about St. John Chrysostom. St. John Chrysostom is probably the most famous Christian preacher in all of history. His name, which is really a nickname, Chrysostom, means golden mouth. It was given to him because of his preaching. People went to Mass just to hear him preach. St. John Chrysostom was a hero, and he taught us how to speak the truth, but also how to live by that truth, even if we're called to live it heroically.
18: Mother Angelica answering the call.
19: We have another call. Hello?
20: Hi, Mother. Lorenzo calling from Pennsylvania.
19: Wonderful.
20: I have a question for you, and I hear when you say to not to have the anxiety that we have, and as a parent, I find it extremely difficult. I try to curb it for myself, when I see my child at night, when I kiss her goodnight, and in the morning when I go to work, the anxiety builds like never before.
19: Okay. I'm not saying that we're not going to be anxious. That's part of the cross. Being afraid and afraid for your children and afraid somebody's going to blow off a bomb right next to your door. You're supposed to be anxious. That's part of the pain. I'm not saying that's wrong. And if I gave that impression, I'm sorry. No, that's part of our pain now, you see? But what we shouldn't have is a lack of trust. We should have an abandonment to God's permitting will or ordaining will. We have to accept these crosses. Sure, you hear a building blowing up, you gotta have some worry. That's part of the cross today, is it not? The uncertainty is part of the cross. The fear you'll be next is part of the cross. All I'm saying is, put your trust in God. Put your love of God before the fear. Then you'll be able to withstand the fears we have and are going to have.
18: If you like what you hear, Mother dishes out more teaching, advice, laughter, and plenty of prayers every Sunday at 2 and 8 p.m. Eastern on Mother Angelica Answering the Call, only on EWTN Radio.
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6: Welcome to the Wisdom of Father Groeschel. 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
1: I'm Father Benedict Rochelle of the Franciscan Friars of the Renewal in the South Bronx, New York. And this is the 10th and last segment of our presentations on God's mercy in your life. I want to thank you if you have stayed with us during these 10 programs and ask you to pray for me and my brothers and sisters as we work in the South Bronx, to pray for everyone at EWTN. If you write me a letter, be very patient and hope that you might get a response, because my mail is sort of completely out of hand. I'd also like to ask you, in response to this, to consider the Beatitude today: blessed are the merciful, for they shall obtain mercy. Our response as human beings, as Christians, as members of the church, to God's mercy must be mercy. The mercy of forgiveness, the mercy of generosity, the mercy of returning good for evil, the mercy to pray and love the dying and to pray for the dead. Mercy is the name of God as he comes into this world. Jesus Christ is mercy. And the followers of Jesus Christ must, according to this beatitude, blessed are the merciful, for they shall obtain mercy. The followers of Jesus Christ must be outstanding for their mercy. In our first segment, we spoke about what a merciless time we live in. A time, a century of holocausts, and at the present time, the hideous, silent holocaust of abortion. The death in the United States of 20 million children in legal abortion since 1973. The death in the world of perhaps well over 250 million children by abortion in the same time. The planned death of many through euthanasia. I think of a hideous example in the United States of the family that went to court to demand that a feeding tube be removed from an old relative because there was no hope for her. This woman was alert, aware. Although she could not speak, she could speak with her eyes. She could respond. She knew what was happening. The court ordered the removal of that feeding tube. And she lived 16 days without food or water. Incredibly merciless. The Nazis taught us a trick. When you want to do something hideous and horrible, give it a nice name. Hitler called the Holocaust of the Jews the final solution of the Jewish problem. He said of his enemies, antisocial elements in our society must be rendered ineffectual. That was the excuse for the concentration camps. When Hitler killed hundreds of thousands of Germans because they were old or retarded, it was called life unworthy of life, making life worthy of life. And so when people talk to me about mercy killing, it's a very strange term, isn't it? Mercy killing, euthanasia. It means happy murder. I have to be very direct about this because these are merciless things. In our society, this rich country, the neglect of the desperately poor, of the destitute, the failure to educate and give any hope to poor children living in the slums. What we see in our neighborhood, which has the lowest per capita income of any congressional district in the United States, in what is called Fort Apache. What we see there is an utter lack of mercy to the poor, to the aged, to the destitute, to children. What is the response of the Christian, or of any kind of responsible citizen to this kind of thing. What is the response? The response must be mercy. Mercy. And remember in our earliest segment we said that mercy in Latin means misericordia. It means feeling the pain, the misery of another in your heart. Jesus is very clear in the Beatitudes that the merciful shall obtain mercy. And he warns over and over again those who are unmerciful that they have separated themselves from the mercy of God. In the 25th chapter of the Gospel of St. Matthew, he says, I was hungry, and you gave me something to eat. But he also says, I was hungry, and you did not give me something to eat to those who are merciless. I was imprisoned, and you did not come to me. I was a stranger, and you did not take me in. I was naked, and you did not clothe me. My gracious goodness, we cannot say that we were not warned, because in that parable of the Last Judgment, he has the people say, Lord, when did we see you hungry and not feed you? When did we see you thirsty and not give you to drink? When were you in prison and we didn't come to you? As long as you did not do it to the least of mine, you did not do it to me. This final program, this final segment, is based on the very last chapter of the Pope's encyclical on divine mercy. He says it is the duty of the Church and the duty of Christians to give mercy, to reflect mercy, to pass on the mercy of God. We don't do it well. We don't do it poorly. And if you are a person who has received little mercy or merciless treatment from the disciples, the self-proclaimed disciples of Jesus Christ, you have every right to protest to us. And I know it's been done. It was done to me. I'm happy to say that I also in my life had the good fortune, the blessing, to receive much mercy from other Christians. When I was a boy, I went to school to the sisters. I had one sister who was Merciless Maggie. She was tough as nails. I don't know what ever possessed her, but she was a crab. And I pray for her all the time, because in the Catholic tradition, I figure she's still down in purgatory giving them all a hard time. See, I went to her grave and prayed for her. But she was trying. She was a battle axe. But I had others who were the very essence of mercy. The sister who taught me in the second grade, Sister Teresa Maria. The sister who taught me to paint, Sister Victoria. The sister who taught me in the sixth grade, Sister Catherine Teresita. These were people of extraordinary kindness. Sisters that I could mention that are still alive, they'd be embarrassed if I mentioned their names. They were people of mercy. And one was real tough, Sister Teresa Alfonso. But you know, we all respected her because she pounded mathematics, trigonometry and geometry into our thick skulls. We used to call her Tessie. But you know, when we had our 45th anniversary of our graduation recently, and some of the tough guys in my class came along, we all spoke well of Tessie. Because Tessie was merciful, but it was a tough love. Maybe in your life you have received very little mercy. Well, it gives you an extra reason to show mercy to other people. And I know some very merciful people who didn't receive much mercy from others. They were sometimes victims of great prejudice. They had lived all of their lives in a poverty that they did not deserve. But they were merciful. Last year, I had to bury an old lady who was a lot of trouble to me. Oh, Harriet was her name. And Harriet could manipulate. She should have been a foreign minister or secretary of state.
2: She was a nuisance to all who knew her. I remember one day she called me up on an emergency. She needed a box of food, and I drove down to give it to her, and she was standing in front of the house on a hot summer day with a can of beer in her hand, and she did a 360-degree turn when she saw me pull up, and the can of beer was gone. I never knew where it went to. It was gone, disappeared. Well, finally, poor old Harriet died, and she had many good qualities, but she was a pest. Took me 2 weeks to get her buried. Had to get a free grave, had to get a donated casket, had to do this, had to get her two sons out of the clink. They came with armed guards to the funeral. And there she was. We had to bury her in the cemetery chapel because of the two boys being incarcerated. They weren't allowed to go to a church. And there were four old black ladies that showed up. And if you know this about old black ladies, they all have a black dress, a black pocketbook, a black hat, and black shoes for funerals. And there they were, and they were all Protestants. They were all there for a little funeral. And one of them came up to me after it was over, and she had been a friend to this difficult woman. There's a woman herself who endured a great deal of injustice in her life, was very prayerful. She prayed devoutly during the whole thing, carried her Bible. She said to me at the end of the service, while she came up and she said, "Why, Reverend," she says, "I want to tell you, while you was preaching, I thought it was the sweet Lord Jesus himself came down on earth, and I prayed for you that you is going to live forever." Well, you know, I've been blessed a couple of times by the Pope and by a dozen cardinals, countless bishops. I've been, you know, in with the big shots. Priests, but their first mass, old priests would not have a present. Blessed by a priest is probably going to be canonized a saint, Father Solanas. By Bishop Walsh, you may become a saint. By Cardinal Cook, who I think is a saint. But you know, of all the blessings I ever got, I cherished that blessing of that poor soul the most. I prayed for you that yous is going to live forever. Because this was the blessing of the poor. It says in the Psalms, God hears the cry of the poor. It was a prayer for me. And it gives me great hope that one of the poor prayed for me that I would be saved. That gives me great hope. Blessed are the merciful, for they shall receive mercy. Brothers and sisters, let me encourage you to be merciful. To be merciful to the poor, the economically poor, the physically poor, the handicapped, the mentally poor, the disturbed. And I reproach myself that many times in life I have not been merciful to them. I have to say that. Oh, you say, "Well, come on now, you work with the poor, you live with the poor, you do." Yeah, but I'm not always consistent. By no means am I always consistent in my concern for those who are poor. There are people who may watch this television show, and they may be saying to themselves at this very moment, "Yeah, he's talking about mercy, but he wasn't so merciful to me." And this means that we all need mercy. One of the most merciful, kind, and generous souls I ever knew in my whole life was Cardinal Terence Cook, the late Archbishop of New York. In fact, I am in charge of presenting the petition of his successor, Cardinal O'Connor, to the Vatican for his consideration for beatification and canonization. Cardinal Cook was a very charitable, kind and humble man. He was a man of great mercy. Almost the last decade of his life, he knew that he was dying of terminal cancer. His doctors told me he couldn't possibly have functioned beyond 5 years of his diagnosis, well, because he would have been terribly ill. But during those last 5 years, I saw him show immense patience and courage, working 18, 19 hours a day to be the shepherd of the people of New York. no matter what their denomination, no matter what their attitude. This is Cardinal Cook's prayer book. We at the Cardinal Cook Guild published it last year, although he composed it long ago. And in it, it has a prayer to be merciful, a prayer to God for his mercy, so that we might get over our sicknesses to be merciful. Cardinal Cook was always patient. He has a prayer here, O God, who by the patience of your only begotten Son crushed the pride of the enemy of old, grant, we beg you, the grace devoutly to keep in mind all he endured for love of us. Who by the patience of your only begotten Son crushed the pride of the enemy of old, grant, we beg you, the grace devoutly to keep in

I know that he does answer prayer, sometimes unseen to man. Then I shall trust and wait till I can see God's deeper plan. Perhaps the things for which I prayed were not the best for me, but till I know, I'll importune and trust God patiently. A prayer for perseverance and patience. Then he has a prayer there that he will be kind and merciful. If, like myself, you look at yourself and you say, yeah, I believe in mercy, but I could be a lot more merciful, pray. Pray for patience. Pray to be kind. Pray to be merciful. Pray to be forgiving. And if you want to really discipline yourself, when you know that you have been unmerciful or lacking in mercy to your family, to your spouse, to your children, to your parents, to your relatives, to your friends, to those with whom you live, to your brothers and sisters in the Lord, to your parish or congregation. If you know that, if you're an elderly person living in a senior citizen's residence and you know that you've been a crab and unmerciful, or you're working there and you've been impatient, if you're like all the rest of us, lacking in mercy, then pray for those to whom you have been merciless. In Alcoholics Anonymous, which I often speak about, but which I've never been able to join, because I don't drink, in AA, one of the steps, very important step, is to make up to anyone that you have hurt, to examine your conscience and make up to those you have hurt in some way. If you want to be genuinely merciful, and you want to have the beatitude true of you, blessed are the merciful, then you will do that. You will make amends to those whom you have hurt. I would ask you to examine your conscience and see if you are merciful. Do you show mercy in your attitudes? Do you really show mercy in your attitudes? It's not always easy. Recently, in the United States, I may have mentioned this, a man was executed for sexually molesting and murdering an elderly nun. She was 74 years of age. Before the death of this man, an appeal was made by all the bishops of the state in which the execution was to take place, by the sister who was the superior of the order to which that nun belonged, and finally an appeal was made by the Pope himself, directly to the governor of that state, for mercy. It had been 11 years since the crime was committed. The man committed the crime when he was 17. He was executed when he was 28, despite all those appeals for mercy. He was a man with serious psychological problems. Part of the basis of the appeal was this man was a deeply disturbed person. Nonetheless, he was executed. I want to go on record to say that I am totally opposed, under all circumstances, to capital punishment. I've worked too long in my life with seriously disturbed people. I'm not saying that there aren't people who, from a human point of view, deserve that punishment. Recently, an evangelist interviewed a man about to be executed in another state. This man admitted to killing 24 young women. He was executed for the murder of one of them. It was horrible. I understand the evangelist learned from him that his troubles began when he excited himself with pornographic literature of a sadistic nature. The people who produced that literature, who made money from that literature, got off scot-free. But this man went to his death. He said something to the evangelist

0: that is very interesting. He said, I cannot ask forgiveness of the parents and families of those girls. I do not deserve their forgiveness. He apparently did not want to put them into a position where they would feel some guilt because they did not forgive him. He said, I deserve no forgiveness. No one can forgive me except God. And I ask no one to forgive me except God. I deserve the most terrible punishment of death that any state could inflict. I'm glad that the evangelist was there, and I congratulate him and thank him, I don't know his name, for taking the trouble to interview that man. The man appealed to the only thing he could appeal to, was God's mercy. He regretted that he could not bring those girls back to life. As the Pope pointed out in his encyclical, we live in a dangerous and troubled world. We live in a dangerous and troubled time. There may be listening to me, sometime on EWTN, someone who produces or sells pornography. Someone who produces or sells pornography that incites people to murder, to pedophilia, to other sexual crimes, to the imposition on innocent people of their driven compulsions. I say to those people, repent. Ask the mercy of God, and don't do it anymore. Give it up. There are actors and entertainers in the American media who make immense amounts of money from destroying the moral lives of children and young adults, of teenagers. There are people who appear on the television set who mock Jesus Christ, his mother, and the holiest values of our religion. Unfortunately, the National Endowment for the Arts has brought into public people who make so-called artistic productions which mock the holiest symbols of my religion and of any other religion. They mock the cross of Jesus Christ. I ask them to pray for God's mercy, to ask the forgiveness of Jesus Christ who died on the cross for them. And I ask God to give his mercy to them, to call them to repentance, and to call them to be witnesses to the very mercy of God which they have mocked. There was much scandal in the United States because a Catholic symbol, a crucifix showing Jesus Christ, was desecrated in a so-called artistic production paid for by the American taxpayers. The National Endowment for the Arts. I ask God's mercy on those who produced this, on those who defended it, on those who caused it to be paid for by the money of people who were deeply offended by this blasphemy of the sacred symbols of their religion. We all desperately need God's mercy. The death of Jesus of Nazareth on the cross was no joke. It is not to be taken lightly by any person of any religion. Even if you are an unbeliever, you must say that it was the death of an innocent and holy man. If you are a believer, or you have gained many things in your life from the kindness and mercy of believers, then you must go beyond that. You must look into his eyes. You must ask for mercy for yourself. And you must ask for mercy for others. I'm somebody who is, by life, strangely authorized to speak for the poor. I make my home with the poor. I've worked with homeless people since 1952. I know immense numbers of poor people, and there are poor people who consider me the only father they ever had. Black, Hispanic, and Caucasian. And I speak for them. Would that our country would reflect greater mercy for them.
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6: Welcome back to the Word on Fire Show. I'm Matthew Petrusik, Senior Director of the Word on Fire Institute and the host of the Word on Fire Show. Thank you for joining us. A wave of fresh converts has entered the Catholic Church in the United States, Australia, and parts of Europe. The evidence for this surge is far from anecdotal. Even secular media outlets that are inclined to ignore positive stories about Catholicism widely reported packed sanctuaries this past Easter, the day those who have been preparing to enter the Catholic Church typically receive their first sacraments. This is very welcome news for a church that has grown accustomed to narratives of disaffiliation and decline. So what's behind this uptick in conversions? Here to offer insight on what's driving the growth and why now more than ever we should double our efforts to proclaim Christ in the culture is Bishop Robert Barron. Bishop, welcome back to the studio.
7: Thanks, Matt.
6: So today we have a happy topic, the recent surge of new converts entering the church this past Easter. And before we look at some of the potential causes of that surge and then moving to how we can keep the momentum, I just want to get some numbers on the table.
7: Yeah.
6: So here, drawing on our friends at EWTN, EWTN News contacted all 175 Latin Rite dioceses in the United States, of which 71 responded. And of those 71 dioceses, 93% of them share with the EWTN that they were seeing a very substantial increase in new converts this year, compared to previous year. So 93%. Some diocesan highlights include a 57% increase in the Archdiocese of Oklahoma, a 30% increase in the Archdiocese of Newark, New Jersey, and a 35% increase in the Archdiocese of Mobile, Alabama. And finally, catechumens, for audience who may not know, those are those in the process of entering the church, are also on the rise. So, for example, in the Diocese of Pueblo, Colorado, there's a 105% increase in catechumens. The Diocese of Harrisburg, Pennsylvania, 77% increase. In Boston, a 55% increase, which means all things considered, is actually more people entering the church in next year and in future years. And finally, we want to note that we are also seeing this growth across parts of Europe, especially in Great Britain and France, and in Australia as well. So, Bishop, two questions to start us off here. One, are you seeing this kind of growth in your own diocese here in Winona, Rochester? Two, are you surprised by these numbers?
7: Yes and no. First, the yes. Last year, we set the record for the number of new people entering the church, and then we broke it this year.
6: Yeah, that's right. Praise God.
7: So I go back in my mind to the rite of election mass, you know, when we gather everybody, and they couldn't all come, of course, but big crowds the last couple of years. So it's part of this national trend, indeed international trend. It had been kind of like rumored or bandied about or suggested, but now it's impossible to deny. As you say, the numbers are just clearly in place. They're undeniable. So that's good news. No other way to slice that one. It's good news. Am I surprised by it? No, and we can go into this, I suppose, a lot of the reasons why. I think there's a revival going on for a number of reasons. And so the people seeking out the church, they want something substantive. They want something ritually disciplined.
6: Yeah.
7: They want a concrete expression of religiosity. So it doesn't surprise me they're turning to the church.
6: And it's really important to emphasize in all this that these are young people
7: yeah.
6: who are entering
7: yeah.
6: the church.
7: Absolutely. As I think of those two rites of election masses, the church is filled with young people.
6: Yeah, it's so beautiful to see. Well, let's now turn to some possible causes for this. And again, we have an eye to the question of how can we continue this momentum.
7: Yeah.
6: Let's start with what's happening out in the world, out in the culture, and then we'll look at some things that might be happening in the church. Especially, what kinds of events or trends are you seeing or have you seen in secular culture that you think might be contributing to making the faith so much more attractive?
7: Well, I've argued now for a while that the new atheists left behind a sort of bleak landscape, a grim view of life. You know, go back 25 years now when the new atheists were all the vogue. I get how they appealed, especially to young people who always have a rebellious spirit, who would probably see religion as the, you know, the bastion of the establishment. And so when these clever, smart, articulate guys come on TV and they're debunking religion, they're attacking it for its corruption, I get it, how young people all over the world are, yeah, stick it to religion. And, you know, mind you, too, when the new atheists were writing, Harris and Hitchens and Dawkins and company, that was the height of the sex abuse scandal. So the church's corruption in that way was being revealed.
6: Mm-hmm.
7: And then they come along with this kind of brutal intellectual critique. It did some damage, and it appealed to the sort of native rebellious instincts of a lot of young people. But then here's my argument. So, okay, I get all that. But now in the wake of it, so you've read your Hitchens and Dawkins, and you say, oh, yeah, stick it to religion. But what are you left with? Well, Dawkins is, I mean, admirably honest about it. There's no God. That means there's no purpose. We came from nothing. We're going nowhere. There's no meaning. What does he say? Like, it's just the universe is this pitiless indifference to us and our project. Well, that leaves you in a pretty terrible place, psychologically and spiritually, a desolate, blasted landscape.
6: Mm-hmm.
7: And I think it dawns on people, like, well, this is kind of a hopeless view. And then, see, our greatest ally as religious people is the Augustinian heart, right? Lord, you made us for yourself. Therefore, our heart is restless till it rests in thee. That has remained true across human experience. The goods of the world satisfy us to a degree, and then it wears off. We take joy in various things in the world, but we don't take the joy we're looking for.
6: Mm-hmm.
7: Think of, you know, the U2 song, I still haven't found what I'm looking for. That's a very Augustinian song. I've done this, I've done that, I've climbed the highest mountain, I've gone, you know, and I still haven't found what I'm looking for.
6: Right.
7: Good. That's a healthy psychological and spiritual attitude. It's the quest for God, see? I think a lot of people, especially younger people, who grew up in the blasted landscape of the new atheists, have realized, no, my heart is restless, and it needs something beyond, all right, this world, I guess, and get as much pleasure and as much, you know, power you can out of it. That's not going to work.
6: Mm-hmm.
7: And so in the measure that religious people are able to present the religious thing in an attractive way, it will appeal to the searching heart. I think that's what you're seeing. I think that's why this is happening.
6: Do you think this is conclusive evidence that sort of the new atheist movement has died?
7: Please God. Yeah. I mean, see, something I said, and I'll claim this, from the time they emerged, and oh, they're all the rage, and oh, they're so smart. They're not smart. They were just rehearsing these old tired arguments that go back to Marx and Freud and,
6: yeah,
7: you know, Nietzsche and company. There was nothing new about them except they were nasty. They were kind of purposely obnoxious toward religious people. So I was never impressed by them. Like at Dawkins, I get what his scientific field is, cellular biology or something. Fine. I'm sure he's great in that field. He was terrible in philosophy.
6: He's a philosopher, right?
7: Terrible. Yeah. I mean, made elementary mistakes in the way he was formulating things. Hitchens, you know, look, whom I admired as a writer and as a rhetorician. I always loved listening to Christopher Hitchens. I read a lot of his books. Great stylist, you know, great sort of personality. Loved all that. But as a philosopher. I mean, making elementary mistakes over and over again. So these people were not impressive intellectually. They were flashy. Mm-hmm. And they were provocative, and they appealed, therefore, to a lot of younger people. Now, here's another thing about it. So I think worth pointing out. I think in God's providence, they called forth now a whole generation of Christian and Catholic apologists and theologians. Because I'll tell you one thing. Speaking as a theologian, a trained theologian who taught and wrote theology, boy, did we ignore apologetics. Because I can tell you, right from the heart of the academy, oh, apologetics. Oh, catechesis. I don't do that. It's popular. Yeah, great. But see, Thomas Aquinas did it.
8: Yeah.
7: Anselm did it. Origen did it. Augustine did it. Our greatest theologians, yes, did highly speculative stuff for their fellow academics. But they all, everyone I mentioned, Newman did it. They all did, for want of a better term, apologetics, trying to make a case for the faith to a skeptical audience. Mm-hmm. My generation, believe me, everyone that trained me poo-pooed all that. Oh, no. I'm not doing that. I'm doing serious theology.
8: They also saw it as kind of like combative too, right?
7: Yeah. Oh, no, it's right. It's not worthy of me. And it's, that was a giant mistake. Giant mistake. In the measure that theologians only talk to fellow academicians, only talk to, I don't know, people in the high university culture, that's fine. Aquinas did that too. Augustine did that too. But you should never eschew apologetics, mm-hmm, and helping people understand, well, here are objections. Here's how you might respond to them. That was a giant mistake, and boy, we suffered from it. I've said this before. I'll say it again. With the great exception of William Lane Craig, who during that awful time came forward like a great warrior, and he took on the new atheists, and he brought to bear, you know, our rich intellectual tradition. But, you know, with the exception of Craig, that was a terrible performance by Christian apologists, because we had dropped our weapons and we forgot how to use them.
8: Yeah.
7: You know, they were, you know, Christian apologists were like, they were like Fredo in The Godfather, you know, fumbling with his gun, because he, you know what I'm saying?
8: Yes.
7: we had forgot how to use these weapons. That was a mistake, and we suffered from it. So this is leading to my positive point, that in the wake of the new atheist, I think it awakened a new generation of Catholic thinkers who are geared toward apologetics. Mm-hmm. Good.
8: What do you think about the increasing sort of digitization of life and the breakdown of real relationships and the sort of loss of a connection to the permanent and the real? Are you seeing that also leading?
7: Yeah. And, you know, again, here we'll do positive and negative, because I think the digital revolution has had a very positive impact on this question. But the things you're pointing to are dead right. I often compare my childhood with the way kids are coming of age today. And I know I sound like grandpa, but I much prefer the way I came of age. My mother would, you know, put a t-shirt on me, and I'd run out the door in the house. I'd come back at 6 p.m. for dinner, and I spent the entire day outside with my friends, climbing on jungle gyms and riding my bike and playing baseball, and also learning how to deal with people. So this guy's a jerk. How do you handle that? You know, hey, this guy, he's terrific. And I'm interacting with friends and enemies and quasi friends. And what was I learning, as we all were, basic social skills, you know? Again, I sound like a grandpa, but there's something about this turning inward around our little machines and our shoulders hunched, and we're inside and we're just dealing virtually with the world. Give me my childhood any day over that.
8: Right.
7: But I think you're right in suggesting, too, it's got religious implications, because, you know, ritual and tradition and liturgy and coming together to worship God, that's a big part of my childhood memory. Like I said, for my parents, missing Mass on Sunday would be like, you know, cutting your hand off. I mean, you just wouldn't dream of it, right?
8: Right.
7: Well, okay, it becomes a structuring element of our lives that we went to Mass on Sunday and we heard the scriptures and we received the Eucharist and we heard a sermon and we talked about it and we knew the priest and we met people there. Yeah, that's an integral part of life.
8: Mm-hmm.
7: you lose that and you're lost in your little devices, you know, God help you.
8: So move to potentially some things that are happening within the church that are also contributing to this rise in conversions. Before I do, you've been on the evangelical field for over 25 years.
7: Yeah.
8: We just celebrated 25 years of Word on Fire in particular. How would you describe sort of most fundamentally the shift in culture that you've seen out there that's creating these openings for new conversions? If you had to sort of summarize it.
7: Well, a big part of it, I think, is that blasted landscape I talked about. But I also think, and, you know, I think Word on Fire is part of it. This is the positive side of the digital world. The digital world has allowed articulate and compelling Christians to make themselves available in the wider culture. Just as the new atheists were evangelizers for their position, well, okay, two can play that game. And Christians were able, through the social media, to get the Christian thing out in a way that was intellectually compelling.
8: Mm-hmm.
7: I'll tell you stories from the earliest days of my engagement on YouTube. So I did a lot of videos about the new atheists, because that was exactly when we were starting, is when they were, you know, all the rage. So I would take them on and I'd argue. Well, I think for a lot of people, they never dreamed there was anything like an argument that religious people could make. I never dreamed of it. I never heard that before. What?
8: Yeah.
7: That's what you think about God? And I really? It's because, again, we were afraid. We dropped our weapons and we forgot how to use them. So that side of the digital world, I love. It gave us an opportunity to reach people that would never come to our buildings.
8: Mm-hmm.
7: See, when I was coming of age, it's still, I saw it at the Youth Synod in Rome a couple years ago, 5 years ago, longer, 7 years ago. Well, let's get more programs to bring these young people to our churches. And I got up at that synod and I said, brothers, that's not it. They're not going to come to our churches.
8: Yeah.
7: We have to find a way to get to them. And I think we found it through the social media. And I mean, look at the ministries you can name besides our own that are just flourishing. You know, when I was a young kid in the Chicago area, and I'm interested in religion because of Thomas Aquinas, and I'm going to the library to get Mortimer Adler's big, you know, volume of Aquinas. That's what I'm reading. If you wanted to get a book of Catholic theology or apologetics, I lived in Chicago area, which is big, you know, Catholic. I'd have to get in a car, drive 45 minutes to get to this, I forget the name of it now. There was a Catholic bookstore. It was pretty good. Drive there. Look through the shelves, find a book. Typically, or if I'm looking for a book, oh no, we don't have that. We'll have to order that for you. And then they order it, and maybe in 6 weeks it would show up. I'd have to go back to the store to get it. Now, there it is. I got a question. Oh, there's a very smart person. Tell me about it. That's a great grace. I think God, who always knows how to make good out of evil, has taken even the, you know, the dark side of the social media, but has used it as a vehicle for communicating the faith.
8: Mm-hmm.
7: That's a major change in the culture that has helped the project.
8: Now, turning to the church itself and the interior life, questions about liturgy are oftentimes sort of seen as very inside baseball, even navel-gazing. Howard, do you think, Bishop, that a renewed attention to the liturgy and the Mass might be having a positive impact on young people entering the church?
7: Yeah, I think so to some degree. You know, people come, as Chesterton knew, through all kinds of different doors. You know, there isn't one door to enter the church. And for some people, the liturgy is that door. They find it in its beauty and its simplicity and its structure, something deeply appealing. That can happen. I've seen it happen. I've often argued that beauty is the first, you know, step, is the first of the transcendentals. Now, I think it's rare, however, that someone just kind of stumbles on the liturgy, you know. It can happen that way. Think of the young Lustiger wandering into a Gothic cathedral as a young Jewish kid and being basically converted by it. So that can happen. But my own view is that I think we use the social media to kind of engage people and answer questions and try to draw them in. And then get them to come, you know. At that point, yes, the liturgy, I think, can be very powerful and can speak deeply to people. But it might not be the first step for a lot. The first step, I think, is this outreach. And with C.S. Lewis there, he said, before the evangelist speaks, an apologist should speak to clear up questions and overcome obstacles and all that. And then let, you know, Billy Graham come and evangelize.
8: Right,
7: but first, there's a lot of like static. There's a lot of obstacles in the way. And it's the, he thought an apologist like himself, you know, could clear up a lot of that.
8: You've also highlighted in previous conversations the importance of mysticism sort of running through all of this. You think that's also something that's now more present in the church, life of the church?
7: Well, yes. And to press that one, see, if you really want to, my book, The Strangest Way, I talk about this a lot, but go back to someone like Descartes, go back to the founders of modern philosophy, and you'll see the elements right there. You know, there's a dualism in Descartes. There's a prioritization of a kind of mathematicized view of reality. There's a flattening out in favor of a rationalism. The mystical, the strange, the surprising, the supra-rational, see all that. The rationalism of modernity. Now, right in Descartes' lifetime, someone like Pascal saw right through that program.
8: He did, right.
7: Pascal, I mean, every bit as brilliant as Descartes, mathematically, scientifically, but saw right through that program. But see what happened, we adopted the Cartesian program in 1970 in a big way. And what we needed was a Pascal to come and again see through it. But I do think that's happening. And Pascal would speak, the heart has its reasons that reason knows not. That's an appeal to the mystical.
8: Right. So a piece of so-called common wisdom that some in the church have been repeating for the past 50 plus years is that the only hope we have to really evangelize young people is to update, meaning to change, the church's teachings on marriage and sexuality and the exclusively male nature of the priesthood. So Bishop, how should we interpret the surge in new converts among young people, especially in relation to the claim that the church needs to modernize its teachings?
7: Yeah, it's nonsense. The people coming to the church are coming despite liberalism, not because of it. So that's that old lie that goes back to 1970, that if we liberalize and we modernize and we adapt to the modern world, they'll come rushing in. Au contraire. The opposite happened. In the measure that we did that, people ran away from the church.
8: Yep.
7: They did, and that's demonstrable. And what's happening is, in the measure that we are faithful to Christ, people will come to the church. Mm-hmm. It's not a church that accommodates to the world that is appealing. It's the church that's strange. And again, that's what I wrote the book a long time ago. I called it on purpose, The Strangest Way. We're a strange path, Christianity. To make it ordinary, accessible, easy. That was the mentality of my day. It worked the opposite effect, you know? And I think we're witnessing it's despite that kind of superficial liberalism that people are coming back, not because of it.
8: Before turning to our listener question, let's look at your advice on how to keep this momentum going. So Bishop, what in your view is not happening in the church evangelically right now that you really wish were happening?
7: I don't know. That's a good question.
8: Or not happening enough.
7: Yeah. I don't know. I mean, I really like, as I say, the digital work that's being done in this sort of renaissance in Catholic apologetics. I think that's really good. So maybe, I mean, more of that needs to be done. I do think attention to the liturgy is important and to lead with beauty. You know, prayer for people to come to the church, that's number one, that we pray for it. But I think the revival of a healthy apologetics, that's we need more and more of that.
8: In the past, you've quoted Cardinal George's recognition that the church started off without institutions.
7: Yeah, right.
8: And of course, we built many institutions, and many of those institutions, unfortunately, have failed us in different ways. Do you think that it's a time for rebuilding of institutions in the church?
7: Well, reshaping with evangelical purpose. So
8: right.
7: I think Cardinal George's
8: exactly.
7: point was that, you know, that in the beginning of the church, there was no Vatican, no chancery offices, no dioceses, you know, no auxiliary bishops. But there were evangelists, he said. There were evangelists. And I think what he meant was that's what animates the church up and down the ages. And so if we have institutions, they serve evangelization, not the other way around.
8: Right.
7: But see, that happens a lot. And I get it. We're all sinners. We're all fallen. Our institutions become self-referential. They serve themselves. They want to perpetuate themselves as institutions, losing the sense that their entire purpose is evangelization. You know, I think of, I've been in these conversations a lot over the past 10 years as a bishop. Our schools, what's the purpose? Evangelization. That's the purpose of the entire church. Oh, well, when we can't evangelize, our school will close. So what? Then close it. I don't want another bland public school that I'm paying for. You know, no, no, the whole purpose of it is to evangelize.
8: Yeah.
7: But we have non-Catholics. Fine, fine. But I want to evangelize them. That's why they're in a Catholic school. If their parents don't know that, you know, they're not paying attention. And so, you know, I'm not going to proselytize. I'm not going to maybe require and knock people over the head. But if they're in a Catholic school, they're going to be offered evangelization. That's right. The whole point of it.
8: Right.
7: So that, yeah, Cardinal George has always, you know, had this way of getting right to the heart of it. So there were evangelists is a way of saying evangelization must be underneath and informing all of our institutions.
8: So you've noted the great benefits of social media and the internet more broadly in evangelization. But of course, and we've touched on this a few times over the various shows, that the dark side of social media, that may indeed be getting darker in real time. Bishop, do you think there's sort of a saturation point we reach as evangelists where we should maybe sort of pull back from evangelizing online and focus more on in-person kinds of encounters?
7: No, it's always all of the above. You know, it's never one or the other. We do all those things. My purpose as an online evangelist is to bring people to church, mm-hmm. ultimately. That's why I'm always happy when I hear I'm out on the road and people say, you know, I'm becoming a Catholic because I started with Word on Fire, or I started watching your sermons and now I'm coming to church. Good. That's what I want.
8: That's the goal.
7: I don't want them, hey, I watch your sermons and I'm a Bishop Barron groupie and I mean, all right, but I want you in church. I want you at Mass, you know. So can we evangelize or even like pre-evangelize using media? Sure. But it's no substitute for the one-on-one, you know. I've come to know Christ. I want you to know Christ. And now I want you to share his life in the liturgy in the church.
8: Mm-hmm.
7: That's the heart of it.
8: So a New York Times article recently came out with this title, New York's hottest club is a Catholic church. So the question connected to that is how can we take where we are now, which is with good momentum, and make sure that it doesn't become a trend in the sense of, well, it's going to die out as soon as it becomes unfashionable again?
7: Yeah, I would say the good, the true, and the beautiful. Always be aware of that. The good, which is the church's work on behalf of the poor and the homeless and the needy. And, you know, Ratzinger said the church does those three things, and one of them is it serves the poor. So we keep doing that. But then there's the true. The church should get its message, its arguments, its intellectual tradition out there. And then the beautiful, that's where liturgy, prayer, processions, litanies, mm-hmm. all of it come in. Do those three things. Be attentive to the true, the good, and the beautiful. And I think people will be attracted to it.
8: Finally, Bishop, what advice you have for all the new converts out there, especially sort of recognizing that they're probably on fire for the faith right now? What kind of pitfalls should they be aware of as they grow deeper in the life of faith?
7: Cultivate the flame. Don't let it go out. In other words, you maybe got this little flame in your hands are cupped around it, but you got to cultivate it. And that means you have to practice the faith, especially Mass, especially prayer, reading, study, doing the works of mercy. You participate in the good, the true, and the beautiful, and develop and foster the faith. So it's not like just a given, okay, one and done. No, you know, now you start this great adventure. You're like the Israelites escaped from Egypt, but now you're crossing the desert,
8: yeah.
7: And you just got to be attentive. And there'll be the temptation, that archetypal story, you know, at least in Egypt we had enough to eat, and at least we, you know, that's a basic instinct. Like, okay, I've taken this plunge. I've left the slavery of, you know, my former life, but I get drawn back into it. Resist that. Keep following Moses.
8: Well, Bishop, we've completed another show.
7: Yeah.
8: Thanks for the conversation. Looking forward to the next one.
7: Always a pleasure, Matt. Thanks.
8: That does it for us today. Thanks for joining us on the Word on Fire show. 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
10: When someone refers to the rosary, you often hear the phrase mystery.
9: But what are the mysteries of the rosary, and how can you remember all 20 of them?
10: Well, the mysteries of the rosary are broken down into four sets of mysteries with five mysteries in each set.
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10: It helps to remember that 18 of the 20 mysteries come directly from the Gospels.
9: And two of the mysteries are based on the Holy Spirit-inspired tradition of the church.
10: Christ's early life is the focus of the joyful mysteries of the rosary, which are then followed by the luminous mysteries, which focus on Jesus's earthly ministry.
9: 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If we pray the rosary every day, the good news is constantly on our minds and always growing in our hearts.
10: For more information about the rosary, visit rosaryarmy.com.
11: This is a Digital Moment with Sandra McDevitt. Did you know it is a widely accepted pious tradition that John the Baptist was born without the stain of original sin? Only Jesus and Mary were conceived without original sin, but John the Baptist was cleansed while still in his mother Elizabeth's womb. The Gospel of Luke chapter 1 verse 15 says he will be filled with the Holy Spirit from his mother's womb. We celebrate that May 29th, the Feast of the Visitation, when the Blessed Mother visits Elizabeth and the babe, John the Baptist, leaps in his mother's womb upon hearing Mary's voice. Catherine of Siena, in her treatise on prayer, states, John the Baptist was sanctified in his mother's womb. John the Baptist is one of very few saints with two feast days, June 24th, his birthday, and August 29th, his beheading. I'm Sandra McDevitt for EWTN Radio.
12: 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We're speaking with the one and only Dr. Ray Guarendi about his book, Being a Grandparent, Just Like Being a Parent, Only Different. And of course, it's going to be different. You wrote it. So let's talk about the overview. How is it similar and how is it different?
13: It is similar in the sense that we don't have the responsibility of parents, so we have more opportunities to enjoy. It's different in that there has been a pretty strong shift away from parenting styles. Most of human history, you parented like your parents parented. Well, because of the culture, because of the onslaught of the experts, there's some pretty radical differences, not only in parenting style, but in religion across generations.
12: Okay, really good. Dr. Ray Guarendi, Being a Grandparent, Just Like Being a Parent, Only Different, published by EWTN and available through our EWTN religious catalog. Of course, check it out. I'm Doug Keck. This has been a Bookmark Brief. Thanks for stopping by. We'll see you next time.
14: This is Father Will Stratton. We pray so that we may come to know God, but I think even more importantly, we pray so that he may come to know us. In the name of the Father, and of the Son, and of the Holy Spirit, amen. Heavenly Father, you have created all things, all people, in your likeness, in your image. We pray for an end of abortion. We pray for a respect of all human life from conception to natural death. Continue to pray for a conversion of their hearts back to you. Ask, Lord, that they may see and encounter you also in their brothers and sisters. We pray for a respect of human life from conception to natural death, that all people may see and encounter Christ and recognize the goodness and the gift of life. Lord, may you convert the hearts of those who agree with abortion, and may you bring it to an end. We ask this through Christ our Lord. In the name of the Father, and of the Son, and of the Holy Spirit. Amen.
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17: In the name of the Father, and of the Son, and of the Holy Spirit. Amen.
18: You expired, Jesus, but the source of life gushed forth for souls, and the ocean of mercy opened up for the whole world. O fount of life, unfathomable divine mercy, envelop the whole world and empty yourself out upon us.
16: O blood and water, which gush forth from the heart of Jesus as a fountain of mercy for us, I trust in you. O blood and water, which gush forth from the heart of Jesus as a fountain of mercy for us, I trust in you. O blood and water which gushed forth from the heart of Jesus as a fountain of mercy for us, I trust in you.
18: Our Father, who art in heaven, hallowed be thy name. Thy kingdom come, thy will be done on earth as it is in heaven.
16: Give us this day our daily bread, and forgive us our trespasses, as we forgive those who trespass against us. And lead us not into temptation, but deliver us from evil. Amen.
18: Hail Mary, full of grace, the Lord is with you. Blessed are you among women, and blessed is the fruit of your womb, Jesus.
16: Holy Mary, Mother of God, pray for us sinners now and at the hour of our death. Amen.
18: I believe in God, the Father Almighty, creator of heaven and earth, and in Jesus Christ, his only Son, our Lord, who was conceived by the Holy Spirit, born of the Virgin Mary, suffered under Pontius Pilate, was crucified, died, and was buried. He descended into hell. On the third day, he rose again from the dead. He ascended into heaven and is seated at the right hand of God, the Father Almighty. From there, he will come to judge the living and the dead.
16: I believe in the Holy Spirit, the Holy Catholic Church, the communion of saints, the forgiveness of sins, the resurrection of the body, and life everlasting. Amen.
18: Eternal Father, I offer you the body and blood, soul and divinity of your dearly beloved Son, our Lord Jesus Christ, in atonement for our sins and those of the whole world. For the sake of his sorrowful passion,
16: have mercy on us and on the whole world.
18: For the sake of his sorrowful passion,
16: have mercy on us and on the whole world.
18: For the sake of his sorrowful passion,
16: have mercy on us and on the whole world.
18: For the sake of his sorrowful passion,
16: have mercy on us and on the whole world.
18: For the sake of his sorrowful passion,
16: have mercy on us and on the whole world.
18: For the sake of his sorrowful passion,
16: have mercy on us and on the whole world.
18: For the sake of his sorrowful passion,
16: have mercy on us and on the whole world.
18: For the sake of his sorrowful passion,
16: have mercy on us and on the whole world.
18: For the sake of his sorrowful passion,
16: have mercy on us and on the whole world.
18: For the sake of his sorrowful passion,
16: have mercy on us and on the whole world.
18: Eternal Father, I offer you the body and blood, soul and divinity of your dearly beloved Son, our Lord Jesus Christ, in atonement for our sins and those of the whole world. For the sake of his sorrowful passion,
16: have mercy on us and on the whole world.
18: For the sake of his sorrowful passion,
16: have mercy on us and on the whole world.
18: For the sake of his sorrowful passion,
16: have mercy on us and on the whole world.
18: For the sake of his sorrowful passion,
16: have mercy on us and on the whole world.
18: For the sake of his sorrowful passion,
16: have mercy on us and on the whole world.
18: For the sake of his sorrowful passion,
16: have mercy on us and on the whole world.
18: For the sake of his sorrowful passion,
16: have mercy on us and on the whole world.
18: For the sake of his sorrowful passion,
16: have mercy on us and on the whole world.
18: For the sake of his sorrowful passion,
16: have mercy on us and on the whole world.
18: For the sake of his sorrowful passion,
16: have mercy on us and on the whole world.
18: Eternal Father, I offer you the body and blood, soul and divinity of your dearly beloved Son, our Lord Jesus Christ, in atonement for our sins and those of the whole world. For the sake of his sorrowful passion,
16: have mercy on us and on the whole world.
18: For the sake of his sorrowful passion,
16: have mercy on us and on the whole world.
18: For the sake of his sorrowful passion,
16: have mercy on us and on the whole world.
18: For the sake of his sorrowful passion,
16: have mercy on us and on the whole world.
18: For the sake of his sorrowful passion,
16: have mercy on us and on the whole world.
18: For the sake of his sorrowful passion,
16: have mercy on us and on the whole world.
18: For the sake of his sorrowful passion,
16: have mercy on us and on the whole world.
18: For the sake of his sorrowful passion,
16: have mercy on us and on the whole world.
18: For the sake of his sorrowful passion,
16: have mercy on us and on the whole world.
18: For the sake of his sorrowful passion,
16: have mercy on us and on the whole world.
18: Eternal Father, I offer you the body and blood, soul and divinity of your dearly beloved Son, our Lord Jesus Christ, in atonement for our sins and those of the whole world. For the sake of his sorrowful passion,
16: have mercy on us and on the whole world.
18: For the sake of his sorrowful passion,
16: have mercy on us and on the whole world.
18: For the sake of his sorrowful passion,
16: have mercy on us and on the whole world.
18: For the sake of his sorrowful passion,
16: have mercy on us and on the whole world.
18: For the sake of his sorrowful passion,
16: have mercy on us and on the whole world.
18: For the sake of his sorrowful passion,
16: have mercy on us and on the whole world.
18: For the sake of his sorrowful passion,
16: Have mercy on us and on the whole world.
18: For the sake of his sorrowful passion.
16: Have mercy on us and on the whole world.
18: For the sake of his sorrowful passion.
16: Have mercy on us and on the whole world.
18: For the sake of his sorrowful passion.
16: Have mercy on us and on the whole world.
18: Eternal Father, I offer you the body and blood, soul and divinity of your dearly beloved Son, our Lord Jesus Christ, in atonement for our sins and those of the whole world. For the sake of his sorrowful passion,
16: have mercy on us and on the whole world.
18: For the sake of his sorrowful passion,
16: have mercy on us and on the whole world.
18: For the sake of his sorrowful passion,
16: have mercy on us and on the whole world.
18: For the sake of his sorrowful passion,
16: have mercy on us and on the whole world.
18: For the sake of his sorrowful passion,
16: have mercy on us and on the whole world.
18: For the sake of his sorrowful passion,
16: have mercy on us and on the whole world.
18: For the sake of his sorrowful passion,
16: have mercy on us and on the whole world.
18: For the sake of his sorrowful passion,
16: have mercy on us and on the whole world.
18: For the sake of his sorrowful passion,
16: have mercy on us and on the whole world.
18: For the sake of his sorrowful passion,
16: have mercy on us and on the whole world. Holy God,
18: holy mighty one,
16: holy immortal one, have mercy on us and on the whole world. Holy God,
18: holy mighty one,
16: holy immortal one,
18: have mercy on us and on the whole world.
16: Holy God,
18: holy mighty one,
16: holy immortal one,
18: have mercy on us and on the whole world. Eternal God, in whom mercy is endless and the treasury of compassion inexhaustible, look kindly upon us and increase your mercy in us, that in difficult moments we might not despair nor become despondent, but with great confidence submit ourselves to your holy will, which is love and mercy itself.
17: In the name of the Father, and of the Son, and of the Holy Spirit. Amen.
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1: Welcome, friends. This is Peter Herbeck, your host. But today, the church is celebrating the solemnity of the Nativity of St. John the Baptist. And if you had a chance to tune into the program so far this week, we've been talking a bit about John the Baptist by looking at key titles of Jesus and opening up those titles, names like, for example, Jesus, he's the Bridegroom King, and John the Baptist is the forerunner, the prophet, the one who identifies himself as the friend of the bridegroom. And that intimate relationship and revelation of what God the Father is communicating to us about his Son, the level of total unity, intimacy, love, self-donation that we image in marriage, for example. We've been talking about as well the analogy that is used to the marriage feast that's coming. John the Baptist is the one who sees himself, because he knows prophetically the destiny of the people, of those who die in the Lord, that God's plan is to bring about a great marriage and to prepare a bride for his Son, to be united to him for all eternity. And John the Baptist, the great prophet, who we're going to talk a little bit more about today, he was the first. We know when Mary went to Elizabeth and the two pregnant women are standing, and what happens when Mary draws close, John the Baptist is moved in the womb of his mother. The prophet is already aware and animated somehow in that state to welcome and to respond to the presence of the great king and the great bridegroom. We just want to honor today John the Baptist and talk about key areas of his mission and his ministry. I mean, he really was a pivotal character in a very real way. A pivot was made in him and through him from the Old Testament revelation now to the beginning of the New Testament, the new covenant that's being revealed in the fullness of time. He is the prophet that's there at that transition that helps us understand and to be prepared for what is to come in God's fullness and the plan that the Father has for all of us. He's the last of the Old Testament-style prophets and the immediate precursor, you could say, right, to the person, the coming of Jesus. And so the church honors him as a forerunner, as a precursor. Catechism speaks about it beautifully. But different characteristics and ways John spoke about himself and understood who he was and what the Gospels understood who John to be. We'll touch on that just a little bit today. First of all, the friend of the bridegroom. It's a title that comes from John the Baptist's own words in the Gospel of John. He who has the bride is the bridegroom. The friend of the bridegroom who stands and hears him rejoices greatly at the bridegroom's voice. Therefore, this joy of mine is now full. He must increase, but I must decrease. John understood his mission. The Jewish wedding customs of the time, the friend of the bridegroom, sometimes called the best man or the shoshben in Hebrew, had the important role of facilitating the marriage and presenting the bride to the groom, rejoicing in their union. John, friend of the bridegroom, sometimes called the best man or the shoshben in Hebrew, had the important role of facilitating the marriage and presenting the bride to the groom, rejoicing and rejoicing.

verse Cana. The wedding images emerge. They begin here with John in a unique way, but it's present in the Gospels and in the writing of the apostles, because we know one fundamental dimension of the destiny of the human race, those who live and die in Jesus, God's ultimate saving plan, a fundamental reality of it is the Father's preparing a bride for his Son. Total union. It begins now in baptism. It begins now in the life of the church. It begins now as we receive the sacraments, particularly the Eucharist, where that union, the bride and the groom are ready, united. They are ready, and the not yet is happening. The not yet is the absolute fullness and fulfillment of the Father's plan isn't yet happening. But those who are baptized into Christ, those who are walking in righteousness, those who are living the faith, we already are getting a foretaste of the union that we're going to experience, an almost indescribable level of union and love that awaits us. We get a foretaste of it now. And of course, the saints who have in this world have come to the place of bridal union with God right here on earth, the profound way in which the total surrender and the grace at work in them, and their yes, and their yes, and their constant yes to the reality of what's unfolding in them, and the truth that's already happening, because Jesus is already enthroned. He's already the bridegroom. This is realities that God the Father has established. This is an insight into the reality of the kingdom and the nature of living in the kingdom and the nature of the relationship that we've been given. Sometimes we have to be careful, because sometimes you can feel, okay, yep, I've been baptized, yep, I'm a Catholic, I'm a Christian, yep, I'm looking to behave, I'm doing my duties every day. But we don't think much about what the apostles preach so beautifully and what John is preparing us for, understanding what actually has already begun to happen in our lives and who Christ is and is for us right now. This is one of the problems, and sometimes the church can be reduced, our life in the church is to a moral system and moral striving, but we have to remember we've been given a renewed mind through the gift of the presence and power of the Holy Spirit. We have, as Paul exhorted us, be transformed by the renewing of your mind. And part of the renewal of the mind is to see things as God sees them, and to see the beauty of God's plan, to see ourselves in God, and by the grace of the Holy Spirit, to be able to see the glory, the majesty, the kingship of Jesus. And in this case, John saw it, and John was delighted. John saw the destiny of our Lord as the bridegroom, and John's joy was complete when he heard the bridegroom's voice. Imagine what a character John was. We're all aware, you know, locusts and wild honey, and lived in the desert. And Jesus, in such beautiful words, said there was no one like him up to that point that ever walked the face of the earth up to that point. John understood his role as the forerunner and the precursor, the one who makes straight the way of the Lord. Taking a word from Isaiah, a voice of one crying in the wilderness, prepare the way of the Lord, make his path straight. And make his path straight into the heart of every human being. Because that's God, that's the destiny of God. It's not just land, some special land, even like Israel or whatever. God's destiny, his desire, is that we unite with him at a heart level. He comes to dwell in us as in a temple in the presence and the power of the Holy Spirit. He came in the spirit of Elijah. It's connected to that. The role of making his paths straight. The prophet Malachi foretold, behold, I will send you Elijah the prophet before the great and awesome day of the Lord comes, and he will turn the hearts of fathers to their children and the hearts of children to their fathers. Jesus said, John is that Elijah. This is the time.

0: This is the time of the coming of the Lord. Jesus himself identified John with this figure. If you are willing to accept it, he is Elijah who is to come. Matthew 11:14, Matthew 17:11-13. He's like last of the Old Testament prophets in so many ways. You know, he wore similar rough clothing, camel's hair, leather belt. He confronted corrupt rulers boldly, just like Elijah did. Took on Herod, ended up leading to his beheading, but he was fearless. And he spoke the truth. He spoke the truth in love, even though he knew it was going to cost him his life. Called Israel to radical repentance in the face of judgment. His words were harsh, very hard. And the leaders resented him for it, the words that he spoke. But mostly he was preparing the way through his preaching and through the baptism of repentance that he was offering the River Jordan. Prepared the way for the Lord's visitation. He's coming. He's coming. So beautiful. Father in heaven, we thank you for John the Baptist. We thank you for the unique calling you gave him. And we pray that the words that he spoke, we could hear at a new level. Father, we ask in Jesus' name that you do a working of the Holy Spirit in our minds and in our hearts, that renew our minds, help us to see and understand the mystery of Jesus as the bridegroom and we, the church, as his bride. Saints of heaven, we ask you to pray for us. You got it at a high level here on earth, even when you were, living in this fallen world, many of you suffering in so many different ways, but you kept saying yes, and you went deeper and deeper, and the spiritual union that you experienced on earth, so many of you, this marital union, the betrothal, it happened in such a profound way. It's begun in us, but so many of us are blind. We don't see. We don't treasure the value of it. It's like a bride on the wedding day not really being that interested in the groom. She knows that the events are coming, but her mind and heart is someplace else. That's what we're often like. Pray for us, saints of heaven. Those who are united to us in the body of Jesus right now. So we can be awakened in power by the Holy Spirit and to come to understand who we are as we understand who he is. And may we come to understand the bridegroom love that he has for us, the intimate union he desires to have with each and every one of us, and it begins now. Friends, it's that love that purifies, that heals us, transforms us, helps us overcome all the internal battles of mind and heart and the spiritual combat. It brings us peace in the spiritual combat that we're engaging in the world and the demonic strategy that continues to unfold in the world. Repent, the kingdom of God is at hand, is what John said. It's exactly what Jesus said. Repent because the kingdom of God is at hand, and the kingdom of God is at hand because the king is present. And brothers and sisters, he has established his kingdom on earth, in his church and in his people. And we're united to him who now reigns forever. And believe it or not, he is delighted. He's overjoyed to know, those of you who are listening, who've been baptized into him, that you are his bride. Holy Spirit, help us just drink that in. Help it to transform us and to set us free. Friends, hope you can join me tomorrow. God bless you.
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0: The Glorious Mysteries of the Holy Rosary with Mother Angelica and the nuns of Our Lady of the Angels Monastery.
1: In the name of the Father, and of the Son, and of the Holy Spirit.
2: Amen.
1: I believe in God, the Father Almighty, Creator of heaven and earth, and in Jesus Christ, His only Son, our Lord, who was conceived by the Holy Spirit, born of the Virgin Mary, suffered under Pontius Pilate, was crucified, died, and was buried. He descended into hell. The third day He rose again from the dead. He ascended into heaven and sits at the right hand of God, the Father Almighty, from whence He shall come to judge the living and the dead.
2: Amen.

Our Father, who art in heaven, hallowed be thy name. Thy kingdom come, thy will be done on earth as it is in heaven.

0: Hail Mary, full of grace, the Lord is with thee. Blessed art thou among women, and blessed is the fruit of thy womb, Jesus.
1: Holy Mary, Mother of God, pray for us sinners now and at the hour of our death. Amen.
0: Hail Mary, full of grace, the Lord is with thee. Blessed art thou among women, and blessed is the fruit of thy womb, Jesus.
1: Holy Mary, Mother of God, pray for us sinners now and at the hour of our death. Amen.
0: Hail Mary, full of grace, the Lord is with thee. Blessed art thou amongst women, and blessed is the fruit of thy womb, Jesus.
1: Holy Mary, Mother of God, pray for us sinners now and at the hour of our death. Amen.
0: Glory be to the Father, and to the Son, and to the Holy Spirit.
1: As it was in the beginning, is now, and ever shall be, world without end. Amen.
0: The first glorious mystery. The resurrection.
2: All the trials, sufferings, heartaches, and disappointments will seem as nothing compared to the glory your sufferings merited for us. They shall all seem like a dream, and the vision of your face will fill our souls with exquisite joy.
0: Our Father, who art in heaven, hallowed be thy name. Thy kingdom come, thy will be done on earth as it is in heaven.
1: Give us this day our daily bread, and forgive us our trespasses, as we forgive those who trespass against us. And lead us not into temptation, but deliver us from evil. Amen.
0: Hail Mary, full of grace, the Lord is with thee. Blessed art thou among women, and blessed is the fruit of thy womb, Jesus.

0: thou amongst women, and blessed is the fruit of thy womb, Jesus.
1: Holy Mary, Mother of God, pray for us sinners now and at the hour of our death. Amen.
0: Hail Mary, full of grace, the Lord is with thee. Blessed art thou among women, and blessed is the fruit of thy womb, Jesus.
1: Holy Mary, Mother of God, pray for us sinners now and at the hour of our death. Amen.
0: Hail Mary, full of grace, the Lord is with thee. Blessed art thou among women, and blessed is the fruit of thy womb, Jesus.
1: Holy Mary,
0: Hail Mary, full of grace, the Lord is with thee. Blessed art thou amongst the women, and blessed is the fruit of thy womb, Jesus.
1: Holy Mary, Mother of God, pray for us sinners now and at the hour of our death. Amen.
0: Hail Mary, full of grace, the Lord is with thee. Blessed art thou amongst women, and blessed is the fruit of thy womb, Jesus.

0: Blessed art thou amongst women, and blessed is the fruit of thy womb, Jesus.
1: Holy Mary, Mother of God, pray for us sinners now and at the hour of our death. Amen.
0: Hail Mary, full of grace, the Lord is with thee. Blessed art thou amongst women, and blessed is the fruit of thy womb, Jesus.
1: Holy Mary, Mother of God, pray for us sinners now and at the hour of our death. Amen.
0: Glory be to the Father, and to the Son, and to the Holy Spirit.
1: As it was in the beginning, is now, and ever shall be, world without end. Amen.
0: Oh, my Jesus. Second glorious mystery, the Ascension.
2: Dear Jesus, we want to rise above the demands of our emotions and have the courage to live in spirit and truth. Grant us the faith that is always aware of the invisible reality, the hope that trusts in your promises, and the love that seeks not itself.
0: Our Father, who art in heaven, hallowed be thy name. Thy kingdom come, thy will be done on earth as it is in heaven.
1: Give us this day our daily bread, and forgive us our trespasses, as we forgive those who trespass against us. And lead us not into temptation, but deliver us from evil. Amen.
0: Hail Mary, full of grace, the Lord is with thee. Blessed art thou among women, and blessed is the fruit of thy womb, Jesus.
1: Holy Mary, Mother of God, pray for us sinners now and at the hour of our death. Amen.
0: Hail Mary, full of grace, the Lord is with thee. Blessed art thou amongst women, and blessed is the fruit of thy womb, Jesus.
1: Holy Mary,
0: full of grace, the Lord is with thee. Blessed art thou among women, and blessed is the fruit of thy womb, Jesus.
1: Holy Mary, Mother of God, pray for us sinners now and at the hour of our death. Amen.
0: Hail Mary, full of grace, the Lord is with thee. Blessed art thou amongst women, and blessed is the fruit of thy womb, Jesus.
1: Holy Mary, Mother of God, pray for us sinners now and at the hour of our death. Amen.
0: Hail Mary, full of grace, the Lord is with thee. Blessed art thou among women, and blessed is the fruit of thy womb, Jesus. Full of grace, the Lord is with thee. Blessed art thou amongst women, and blessed is the fruit of thy womb, Jesus.

0: blessed is the fruit of thy womb, Jesus.
1: Holy Mary, Mother of God, pray for us sinners now and at the hour of our death. Amen.
0: Hail Mary, full of grace, the Lord is with thee. Blessed art thou amongst women, and blessed is the fruit of thy womb, Jesus.
1: Holy Mary,
0: Hail Mary, full of grace, the Lord is with thee. Blessed art thou among women, and blessed is the fruit of thy womb.

0: full of grace, the Lord is with thee. Blessed art thou among women, and blessed is the fruit of thy womb, Jesus.
1: Holy Mary, Mother of God, pray for us sinners, now and at the hour of our death. Amen.
0: Glory be to the Father, and to the Son, and to the Holy Spirit.
1: As it was in the beginning, is now, and ever shall be, world without end. Amen.
0: O my Jesus,
1: forgive us our sins, save us from the fires of hell, and lead all souls to heaven, especially those in most need of your mercy.
0: The third glorious mystery, the descent of the Holy Spirit.
2: Holy Spirit, give to us an increase of your gifts and the grace that assures your presence in our souls.
0: Our Father, who art in heaven, hallowed be thy name. Thy kingdom come, thy will be done on earth as it is in heaven.
1: Give us today our daily bread, and forgive us our trespasses, as we forgive those who trespass against us. And lead us not into temptation, but deliver us from evil. Amen.
0: Hail Mary, full of grace, the Lord is with thee. Blessed art thou among women, and blessed is the fruit of thy womb, Jesus.
1: Amen.

0: Blessed art thou amongst women, and blessed is the fruit of thy womb, Jesus.
1: Holy Mary, Mother of God, pray for us sinners now and at the hour of our death. Amen.
0: Hail Mary, full of grace, the Lord is with thee. Blessed art thou among women, and blessed is the fruit of thy womb, Jesus.
1: Holy Mary, Mother of God, pray for us sinners now and at the hour of our death. Amen.
0: Hail Mary, full of grace, the Lord is with thee. Blessed art thou among women, and blessed is the fruit of thy womb, Jesus.
1: Holy

0: Lord is with thee. Blessed art thou amongst the women, and blessed is the fruit of thy womb, Jesus.
1: Holy Mary, Mother of God, pray for us sinners now and at the hour of our death. Amen.
0: Hail Mary, full of grace, the Lord is with thee. Blessed art thou among women, and blessed is the fruit of thy womb, Jesus.
1: Holy Mary, Mother of God, pray for us sinners now and at the hour of our death. Amen.
0: Hail Mary, full of grace, the Lord is with thee. Blessed art thou amongst women, and blessed is the fruit of thy womb, Jesus.
1: Holy Mary,
0: Hail Mary, full of grace, the Lord is with thee. Blessed art thou amongst women, and blessed is the fruit of thy womb, Jesus.

0: the Lord is with thee. Blessed art thou amongst women, and blessed is the fruit of thy womb, Jesus. Glory be to the Father, and to the Son, and to the Holy Spirit.
1: As it was in the beginning, is now, and ever shall be, world without end. Amen.
0: O my Jesus,
1: forgive us our sins, save us from the fires of hell, and lead all souls to heaven, especially those who most need thy mercy.
0: The fourth glorious mystery, the Assumption.
2: Dear Mary, Queen and Mother, let your assumption into heaven give us the assurance and courage to be Christians in word and deed. Let us rise above the things of this world so that our thoughts may be with you in heaven.
0: Our Father, who art in heaven, hallowed be thy name, thy kingdom come, thy will be done on earth as it is in heaven. Grace, the Lord is with thee. Blessed art thou amongst the women, and blessed is the fruit of thy womb, Jesus.
1: Holy Mary, Mother of God, pray for us sinners now and at the hour of our death. Amen.
0: Hail Mary, full of grace, the Lord is with thee. Blessed art thou amongst women, and blessed is the fruit of thy womb, Jesus. Full of grace, the Lord is with thee. Blessed art thou amongst women, and blessed is the fruit of thy womb, Jesus.

0: women, and blessed is the fruit of thy womb, Jesus.
1: Holy Mary, Mother of God, pray for us sinners now and at the hour of our death. Amen.
0: Hail Mary, full of grace, the Lord is with thee. Blessed art thou amongst women, and blessed is the fruit of thy womb, Jesus.
1: Holy Mary, Mother of God, pray for us sinners now and at the hour of our death. Amen.
0: Hail Mary, full of grace, the Lord is with thee. Blessed art thou amongst women, and blessed is the fruit of thy womb, Jesus.

0: amongst women, and blessed is the fruit of thy womb, Jesus.
1: Holy Mary, Mother of God, pray for us sinners now and at the hour of our death. Amen.
0: Hail Mary, full of grace, the Lord is with thee. Blessed art thou among women, and blessed is the fruit of thy womb, Jesus.
1: Holy Mary, Mother of God, pray for us sinners now and at the hour of our death. Amen.
0: Glory be to the Father, and to the Son, and to the Holy Spirit.
1: As it was in the beginning, is now, and ever shall be, world without end. Amen.
0: O my Jesus,
1: forgive us.

0: should the coronation.
1: Dear Mother, the justice of God was not satisfied with reuniting your body and soul. So your divine Son, King and Lord, deigned to crown you as Queen of heaven and earth.
0: Our Father, who art in heaven, hallowed be thy name. Thy kingdom come, thy will be done on earth as it is in heaven.
2: Give us this day our daily bread, and forgive us our trespasses, as we forgive those who trespass against us. And lead us not into temptation, but deliver us from evil. Amen.
0: Hail Mary, full of grace, the Lord is with thee. Blessed art thou among women, and blessed is the fruit of thy womb, Jesus.
2: Holy Mary, Mother of God, pray for us sinners now and at the hour of our death. Amen.
0: Hail Mary, full of grace, the Lord is with thee. Blessed art thou among women, and blessed is the fruit of thy womb, Jesus.
2: Holy Mary, Mother of God, pray for us sinners now and at the hour of our death. Amen.
0: Hail Mary, full of grace, the Lord is with thee. Blessed art thou among women, and blessed is the fruit of thy womb, Jesus.
2: Holy Mary,
0: Hail Mary, full of grace, the Lord is with thee. Blessed art thou among women, and blessed is the fruit of thy womb, Jesus.
2: Holy Mary, Mother of God, pray for us sinners, now and at the hour of our death. Amen.
0: Hail Mary, full of grace, the Lord is with thee. Blessed art thou amongst women, and blessed is the fruit of thy womb, Jesus.
2: Holy Mary, Mother of God, pray for us sinners now and at the hour of our death. Amen.
0: Hail Mary, full of grace, the Lord is with thee. Blessed art thou amongst women, and blessed is the fruit of thy womb, Jesus.
2: Holy Mary, Mother of God, pray for us sinners now and at the hour of our death. Amen.
0: Hail Mary, full of grace, the Lord is with thee. Blessed art thou amongst women, and blessed is the fruit of thy womb.

0: of thy womb, Jesus. Hail Mary, full of grace, the Lord is with thee. Blessed art thou amongst women, and blessed is the fruit of thy womb, Jesus.
1: Holy Mary, Mother of God, pray for us sinners now and at the hour of our death. Amen.
0: Glory be to the Father, and to the Son, and to the Holy Spirit.
1: As it was in the beginning, is now, and ever shall be, world without end. Amen.
0: O my Jesus,

0: Pray for us, Holy Mother of God. Let us pray. O God,
1: whose only begotten Son, by his life, death, and resurrection, has purchased for us the glories of eternal life, grant us this issue, that we may take upon these mysteries of the most holy Virgin, of the blessed Virgin Mary, we may imitate what they contain, and obtain what they promise, through the same Christ our Lord.
0: May the divine assistance remain always with us.
1: And may the souls of the faithful departed, with their mercy and God, rest in peace. Amen.
0: In the name of the Father, and the Son, and the Holy Spirit.
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3: Welcome to Catholic Blitz. Father Trujillo, you're in the hot seat today. Ooh. Ready for a question?
4: I am.
3: Okay. Who were the Virgin Mary's parents? And you got 1 minute to go.
4: Jesus's grandparents. Okay, no, seriously. It's in the non-biblical book called the Proto-Evangelium of St. James or the Gospel of St. James. It's not part of the Bible. It's not considered inspired, authentic text. However, in that book, we have the names of Saints Joachim and Anne, and we believe those were the legitimate names of Mary's parents. Now, the reason why it's not part of the Bible is because the church considers it non-inspired. But just because it's not inspired does not mean it's considered non-factual, because Julius Caesar's commentary on the Gallic Wars is considered factual, but it's not inspired text. Mary's parents, Joachim and Anne.
3: Great job. I didn't even have to remind you. Okay, tune in for another episode of Catholic Blitz.
0: Protecting the sanctity of life.
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1: The most glorious work of all, to praise God in his kingdom.
0: Moved by the Spirit.
1: One who lives in love lives in God. And God lives in him.
0: What a wonderful thing is our church. This whole network is built on trust. The essence of evangelization is to tell everybody Jesus loves you. We are all called to be great saints. Don't miss the opportunity. That's a pretty good shot, didn't you think? Oh, hi. If you're wondering what I'm laughing at, I started coughing because I had too strong a cough drop in my mouth. And so my good guard here gave me a whole box of Kleenex. So I took it out and threw it at him. I didn't throw it at him. I threw it to him. That is a difference, isn't it? Anyway, I want to wish you a Merry Christmas. I know that's over, but it's never over. You know, the season is until February 2nd. And it always makes me feel bad when the day after Christmas, everybody throws out their trees. You never really know what happened, huh? We keep ours and all the decorations up till the 13th, but this year it'll be, I think, Sunday, huh? But we keep them up because that's the season. If you want to know the season, that is the season. I also want to wish you all a very, very blessed New Year. You know, I think we're all a little bit shaky this year, which I think is a good sign. I think we should all be a little shaky the first of the year. I don't understand some of you who get drunk the first of the year. I'd rather be shaky than drunk. Or at least if you're shaky, you know where you're going. But when you're drunk, you have no idea where you're going. You don't even know who you are. I never understood. I never understood New Year's Eve. And you're blowing that horn, but you don't even know why you're blowing it by that time. So if I am repentant over all my sins and weaknesses and imperfections, and don't tell me you don't have them. That's nuts. You probably have more than anybody else. But if I'm really sorry for them, then I would really want to be better the next year. That's why, you see, I don't think you're better when you get drunk. I think you made yourself worse the first few moments of the new year. Now, I'm telling you this now in a hopes that by next year, we won't do that. Too late for this year. I never understood Mardi Gras. You stuff yourself for 3 solid days because you're going to fast. Well, I don't think you ought to fast. I think you already messed it up. You got 3 days of gluttony. You eat, you drink, and you eat anything, and you make yourself look hideous. You throw things at people. If you want to prepare for the great season of Lent, it comes early this year, then why wouldn't you just sit down and say, I really want to change. I haven't done so good the last first few months of this year. I really want to change. It's a commercial thing, see? It's all commercial. But you've lost sight, I think, of whatever it is you're supposed to do. You lost sight of that. So what am I going to talk about tonight? I'm really not sure. And the reason I'm not sure is everybody expects me to speak of New Year's resolutions. But I don't want to talk about something you probably already broke. I make the same resolution every year, hoping that some year I'm going to go over that hill. But it doesn't matter, you know. The reason for this season is the newness of it all is to say, I want to be holy. I want to be holy this year. I want to overcome that predominant fault in myself. The one that causes me and everybody around me the most pain. So I thought we would look into scriptures of different kinds of people. These people probably would not make a New Year's resolution. But I don't think they ever do anything wrong. And that's where most of us are today. Now here's one, and see if you know somebody, or maybe I hope you're not one of these. This is not a New Year's resolution, but it's an attitude. And he told him a parable. This is Luke 12:16. There was once a rich man who, having had a good harvest, thought to himself. Now here he's thinking to himself. It's really a kind of resolution. What am I to do? I have not enough room to store my crops. Well, so far, so good. There's nothing wrong with that. This is what I will do. Now listen to what he's saying. There's no generosity here. I will pull down my barns and build bigger ones. Now, if any of you live on a farm, past a farm, we have a farm if you've ever planted corn, and, you know, our corn don't last too long. The sisters, the brothers eat it, and we give the rest to the cows. So there's never any corn. I mean, it's there about 2 days and it's gone. Anyway, and then he said, then I'll store all my grain and my goods in them. Well, so far, not too bad. Here is where he begins to fall. He said, and I will say to my soul, have plenty of good things. You have plenty of good things laid by for many years to come. Isn't that something we all think about? Some nice lady that I went to school with, I don't have an idea. I don't remember her, but I probably should. She sent me a picture of my graduation picture of a high school. What do you call those books? Yearbooks. Oh, you know, I looked at that picture and I thought to myself, if you would have told me then that when I was 75, I'd be doing this now, I would have thought you are out of your mind. I was the one voted least likely to succeed. See? And I looked at that picture and something dawned on me. It's been dawning on me a couple of days now. Of all the troubles I had and everything else in my lifetime, my sisters asked me the other day, Mother, do you feel that the Lord was training you and leading you and strengthening you for all of this? I said, I don't question that. But you know, while he was going through all that, I would have no idea what God had in mind. I didn't have anything in mind. I was born poor, lived poor, and expected to be poor the rest of my life. Some people are born that way, that's all. But I would have not had the slightest idea that the Lord was really preparing me to bear all of this. I would have thought you're crazy. But I bet you if you look back tonight, you'll find out that no matter what happened in your entire life up to this moment, God somehow prepared you for something entirely different. I think some of you are saying, yeah, I wish I had married so-and-so. Well, you didn't marry so-and-so. You married so-and-so. So what's... He's the only one who got it, you know? All right, that's funny. You're the only one. Okay, I'll try again. Is that what you think of him sometimes? Yeah? Yeah? But see, the point is, we don't know in this life what God is preparing for us in this life, let alone the next. I read the life of some saint, I forget who it was. And he was in heaven already, came down and appeared to another saint and said that had he known the glory of heaven and how much glory he received for the least little thing, the least virtue, the least act of kindness, the least act of compassion, goodness, mercy, and all these things, he said he would have been willing to live to the end of time for the merit and the glory of one tiny little act of goodness. Isn't that awesome? But see, we not only know what God is preparing for us here, we don't know what God is preparing for us there. If we could even realize that, if we can bring it to our mind. Now this man, oh, he was a man of the present moment. This happened to be the wrong moment. What he says to himself is that take things easy. Eat, drink, and have a good time. Now, isn't that what they're telling you today? You know, I'm amazed about designers today. I guess they get hard up on they're supposed to sell things, say, for the industry, whatever industry it is. If you're talking about clothes or shoes, I see women walking around with heels that big. That big. And that thick. I wanted to measure one the other day, but she was walking too fast. I couldn't catch up with her. But the thing that was amazing to me was she's got the same five little toes that she had 10, 20 years ago. See, and all that weight, well, she wasn't that heavy, but all that weight's on her instep and five little toes. Now, I don't appreciate some foot designer or shoe designer with that kind of design because you say, oh, they're comfortable. Okay, they're comfortable. But God didn't make your foot to be this way. He made your foot to be this way. And it's a style. Well, if your toes could talk, if your toes could talk, they'd say, help, help, help. I'm dying, I'm dying. No, you just wish you were dead. But you see, it's You got him on. Oh, Lord, save it. Oh, yeah. I didn't know you had him on. I take it all back. Well, no, I... No, I don't take it back. I feel sorry for your toes. Anyway, what the Lord really said was... So he's got in his mind, you see, that he is definitely going to have a good time. That's what the world tells you today, isn't it? You got to have a good time, man. What's wrong with you? You some kind of square that you're going to stay home on New Year's Eve? Oh, it was often our place. We had a mass at 11 o'clock, and at 12 o'clock, Sister went outside, and she rang the big monastic bell. And altogether, she rang it four times, and she rang it perfect. Just at the consecration of the bread and the wine, it was just perfect. I thought it was awesome. Awesome. Because we were telling everybody in this neighborhood that he's here, he's coming, he's here. To me, that's New Year's. That's New Year's. Now this man, awesome. Because we were telling everybody in this neighborhood that he's here, he's coming, he's here. To me, that's New Year's.

He saith, thou fool, this very night the demand will be made for your soul. Oh. And for this hoard of yours, oh boy, whose will it be then? All you elderly people have a hard time figuring out, where do I give my money? To whom? Do you know? I could help you if you call me. But you see, we say, why, are you saying we should not prepare for the future? Of course not. You know, in this day and age, you don't even know if you got a future, do you? Did you notice that every time there is a terrible, terrible tragedy, earthquakes and tsunamis and all these storms, blizzards, and everything? Well, they all blame God. Have you noticed that? I bet you did too. Why did God allow this? 17,000 people were killed. Well, I always think, why does God allow 1,260,000,000 babies aborted ever since 73? Kind of strange, don't you think, that we're all excited? The bad part of it is we blame God. And what did the man, that our dear Lord, say to this man? He said, thou fool, this very night the demand will be made for your soul. It is when a man stores up treasures for himself instead of making himself rich in the sight of God. And that's what we do at New Year's. I talked to a man who had made, I think it was $20-25 million. And I said to him, are you going to retire? He said, oh, goodness, no. I said, what do you want? You can't spend that in your whole lifetime. How old are you? 64. Hey, 64? What do you want? I thought he'd offer me a couple, you know. And, oh, he said, I have such a yearning to make 25 more. See, it's just like this man. Thou fool. Am I against wealthy people? Goodness, no. This place wouldn't be here without some of them. Wouldn't be here without you who give faithfully from your Social Security. That isn't the point. It's what's in your heart that's the point. See, there is no reality of God who made you. Why did he make you? Where are you going? How do you get there? And what's it all about? So here's a character here who planned for himself but was never going to get a chance to spend it. Now, here's another one, another type of character that had no reality of eternity or the Lord Yahweh at this point. What does he do? Well, he's a steward. He works for a man who has a big farm, and he distributes and sells his master's goods. So he looked at this steward and denounced him and said, you are wasteful of my property. He said, what do I hear about you? Draw up an account of your stewardship. You can no longer be steward. No, the steward said to himself, well, now that my master is taking this

stewardship from me. See, there is no act of repentance. He's not the least bit sorry that he stole from his master. There's no sign here of repentance, none at all. Now, I want to ask you, do you see yourself in this man who hoarded and hoarded and hoarded just for himself? Now, here's another man that's doing the same in a different way. My master's taken stewardship from me. What am I to do? Oh, dig. I am not strong enough. Go begging? I should be ashamed. Ah, I know what I will do to make sure that when I am dismissed from office, there will be some to welcome me in their home. Yeah, that's a terrible, terrible selfishness. You know, some of you men, and I'm not against men, so I'm not a feminist, so you can relax. My guard here is making a funny face at me. But sometimes, this is true of doctors, lawyers, professional people, scientists, teachers. They want to provide for their family. Their intention's good, I think. But they work and work and work and work and work and work. They don't know their family, don't see their family, have no relationship with their family. Well, this man isn't even interested in his family. He just wants a place to stay free. Then he called his master's debtors one by one. He said, "How much you owe my master?" 100 measures of oil. That's a lot of oil. He said, "Here, take your bond and sit down and write 50. It's half. Wouldn't you like your banker call you in? Say, how much you owe this bank? Said, $100,000. Here, sit down here and write 50. Ooh, what would you do? Would you be incensed and say, you're a thief? No, you're written down 50. You say, why? He wanted to give me 50,000, but it wasn't yours. So nobody here is honest. The person who owed 100 and wrote down 50 was just as dishonest as this steward. Now he goes somewhere else. He says, how much do you owe? He's 100 measures of wheat. Well, he said, write 80. Not too generous with this one. The master prayed the dishonest steward. Now, he wasn't praising what he did, but he said, this man's smart. He's astute. He said, the children of the world are more astute in dealing with their own kind than the children of light. Do you figure out what you're going to do when you retire? Yeah. I'm going to sleep. Why are you going to do that? You're not even conscious when you're sleeping. You don't even know the time of day. I'm going to travel. You're going up steps. You're going up hills that you can't go anymore. You're retired, remember? You're going... You can't even go up 20 steps, 30 steps, 50 steps. Mount Gargano, you go up and down 89 steps. You can't do it at your age. Why you spend all that money just to get more tired? I'm exhausted. Well, why don't you go to Venice and just sit in a gondola and just enjoy yourself? Somebody else is rowing. Now that would be a vacation. Climbing a mountain for you? Ooh, forget it. But we're like this man. We're looking for ways for self-pleasure.
Now, it's fine if you can do those things. Keep close to the Lord. Remember, hey, I'm in my 60s, 70s, 80s, 90s. I got to get ready. You know, the old Italian grandfathers, they were scared to death. First, they didn't like, my grandfather did not like me or anybody at the house calling a doctor. He said they didn't know what they were doing, and they practiced. They were practicing doctors. And he didn't want them to practice on him. And as priest, oh, he was petrified. Why? Because he thought if a priest walked in the door, he was going to die. That was a sign, the last sacraments. I said, Grandpa, I don't mean the last ones. Yes, it does. It says last. That means at this point in your life. I know what it means. It means the last one. I don't want to see him. So we don't have the right idea. If I'm getting close to that day when Jesus is going to say, come. Your work is over. Well, am I ready? Well, this man was trying to get ready, but not for that kingdom. So now, this man was only thinking of himself and money. And the Lord says here, he said, no servant can be slave to two masters. And this is the man who met another man as he was relieved of his stewardship. He was not merciful to him. Because we cannot serve two masters. And that's how we do on New Year's Eve. Christmas Eve, 3 days before Lent, Ash Wednesday. You see, I'm not against parties. I think it's a lot of money for booze. I think it's a lot of waste. But if you were to think for a moment, huh? I'm getting ready to fast for 40 days. Why do I want to be a glutton? Why do I want my senses, my mind, my intellect, my will so dull that I cannot make a decision? Why do we do that? Why do we want to? Well, apparently, you and I are not thinking. I'm going to have to take a break because that old asthma's acted up. And I'll be back in just a minute.

0: Tune in next time when Mother tells us to follow the magisterium and seek not the kingdom you want.
1: Hello, family. We began 2013 observing the year of faith. And as always, God had surprises in store.
2: First came the news of Pope Benedict XVI's resignation, followed by the conclave and election of our new Holy Father, Pope Francis, not to mention Mother Angelica's 90th birthday.
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2: Later in Rio, Pope Francis brought together millions of young people for World Youth Day 2013. And EWTN gave you a groundbreaking 360-degree view of this historic event.
1: The summer months came to a close with our family celebration in Birmingham, followed by the September debut of the EWTN News Nightly program from our studios in Washington, D.C. And in October, we renewed our legal challenge to the government's unconscionable HHS mandate.
2: This has been an unbelievably busy year for our entire EWTN family, a year that has brought us all closer as we join together to answer the Lord's call to a new evangelization.
1: Your continued generosity is vital to the success of our mission. The conclave and election of Pope Francis alone, with its hundreds of hours of nonstop coverage in multiple languages, cost EWTN more than $2 million, an expense we obviously could not have anticipated.
2: But we choose to cover these events and bring you these programs without hesitation, because they are so important to you and to our faith.
1: It's for that very reason we ask you to give what you can and help EWTN in a special way this year as we continue to bring Christ to a world starved for the truth. Thank you.
2: And may God bless you and your families.

0: Well, thank you for waiting. You know, we were talking about how we serve two masters, but you can't. We want to do all the pleasurable things we can do, and then we want to be good. See, before Lent, we want to do all the sinful things we can think of, and then we'll fast. Well, if I know that sin, especially mortal sin, separates me from God, it wouldn't make any sense to say I'm going to start Lent separating myself from God. So does it make any sense? Does it make sense to say I'm so sorry for all the sins I committed all this last year? I want to make reparation. I want to do better, God, so I'm going to get drunk. Does that make any sense? I don't think we know what we're doing. I think you better go to confession on Ash Wednesday, because you already blew the whole thing. See, when we say I want to be like Jesus, I don't know what you mean, but what we should mean is I want to act like him according to my capacity. If a little child saw its father running, it would want to run, and it would. Well, it couldn't possibly do as well, but it's running. It's an imitation thing. I'm imitating Jesus. It's not in an infinite way, I can't. But in my way, I want to be like him. Well, Jesus would not get drunk like that, see? It's the world. And some people black out. They don't have the slightest idea what they did. So we can't have two minds and kind of match them. See? Some of you kids want to try before you buy, you know. So you live together a couple of years, and then you decide, nah, this is not the one. Well, what did you gain? You offended God. You ruined your own soul. We don't think. You say, well, a lot of people get in the divorce. Where are yours? You're one going to get one. See, there's no reality of an existing God who gives me grace to act like him. And if I don't know that, then I'm just going to squander my life like the man who had all of this produce. He was going to enjoy himself, and the Lord said, no, no. You're going to be called tonight. Now what? Think of yourself. Now what? I am going to be before God with nothing to offer him. All was for me. So, in case you made that kind of resolution, it's not too late. It's a new day, a new night tonight. You can resolve and will. I am not going to offend God this year, not willfully. I may lose my temper, I may do this or that, but I will not willfully offend God. You know, the brothers brought us some tapes for Christmas, and we got one of the tsunami, these big waves. We got one on earthquakes, and we got one. It was very interesting. I kind of enjoy these kind of movies. And then we had one on tornadoes and one on, what were they? Volcanoes. Oof. They know the same thing happened in that movie on the volcano. There's a famous scientist and his wife and 45 people who had the knowledge. I tell you, they knew everything about a volcano next to God. And they went to see this volcano, and this little, just graduated from weather school, whatever you call these, meteorologists, and he went up to this famous scientist, and he said, "Doctor, I would go that direction if I were you." And this doctor said, "Are you telling me what to do?" He said, "No, I'm just saying I would go." He said, "It's going to blow." He said, "I can tell you from my 35 years experience, it is not going to blow." Okay. The sad thing was that he and 45 people in these red trucks went right where the young man told him not to go, and that whole mountain blew apart and covered them with ash. See, we don't always know the best thing to do. And it's obvious the way we act that we do more against ourselves than for ourselves. And then we say, "I had a good time." It takes you 2 days to wake up. 2 days before you get your wits together. They have to give you coffee. They have to. I mean, for you put yourself in some kind of whatever for 2 solid days. Okay. Now tell me why you would do that to yourself. Okay. Say, "Oh, I love God." Oh, come on, don't tell me that. You don't even know God, let alone love Him. All you wife abusers, your wife goes into a hospital, she's got a black eye, her arm is broke, and you say you love her? That's a strange kind of love. That's not love at all. You are a bully, and you get joy out of beating your wife. Oh, that's so terrible. It's small on your part, it's cheap on your part, and you wouldn't do that to someone equal to you. You do it because your wife is helpless, see? You don't think. How would it be at that moment you would drop dead and face God? Oh, can you imagine in that frame of mind? Oh. And the reason, you know, for a lot of this is that I never quite understood. The abused become abusers. I never understood that. I know a psychologist, a psychiatrist could, but on a human level, on a level of just common sense, if you were beaten up by a father, why do you want to beat up your children? Are you getting even with innocent people? See, we're doing things today that are not human. Not human. Because animals don't even do that. Animals don't always act like we do. So I think if you want to make a resolution for New Year's, I would stop tomorrow and give yourself a half hour somewhere on the park bench, but it's too cold, someplace. You know, we saw a movie on Scrooge during the Christmas season, and instead of going into hot hell, he went into cold hell. Scrooge did. I thought it was kind of clever. Because the whole thing was that he was so cold to his neighbor, so selfish, self-oriented, that his place in hell was freezing cold. I know it isn't that way there, but still, it was a good concept. So why, when you have so little time on this earth to change, to be transformed, to love, to be like Jesus, to be like God, where you want to wreck your own life, huh? And then take the risk of doing something else forever. Well, we have a call. Hello?
1: Hello, Mother.
0: Hi.
1: This is Bernard from Pittsburgh.
0: Where are you?
1: I'm in Pittsburgh.
0: You're out there?
1: Yes. Hello?
0: Somewhere, huh?
1: Hello?
0: Ah.
1: Can you hear me?
0: Hear you.
1: You can hear me.
0: Somebody pulled the wrong button. Okay, we know his question. Okay. His question's about how do I know what? Oh, suffering has value. What do you know? We know it because of Jesus. Yeah. You know, this is my profession cross. Beautiful. It's ebony and brass. I know suffering has value because of him. Because if he had to go through this to save me, and then it's worth it. See? It's all worth it. Because he suffered for my salvation, for my redemption, that I would have the Eucharist, that I would have the Mass. I mean, there's so many sacraments. You see, a lot of us think that suffering is an evil. No, it's a good. Because then I'm like Jesus. Some of you don't realize, I keep telling my sisters that lesson. Dryness, what's dryness? Dryness is when you go to pray and you don't feel like praying and you're kind of bored. And then you read and you're bored reading. And you look out the window, and there's nobody there. And you do all these things, see. What are you doing? You're running away from suffering. And why does God allow that? He wants you to love with a pure love. See, everybody here, everybody there wants to be loved with a pure love. You don't want anybody that has to love you, is forced to love you. No. So if you don't feel consolation from God, that's a good sign. Oh, I don't like your signs. Well, you got any other? You got something other you want to share? Consolations are from God. It's like going through the desert and you get a little oasis, huh? But you got to persevere. You know, if the Son of God had to go through all of this, how come you think you can go from heaven to heaven? You know what our Lord said to poor Adam? From now on, you will plant and you will reap weeds. Apparently, he planted before and reaped a lot of fruit. You must persevere in loneliness, in desolation, in your problems. Now they all pass. They all pass, you know. You can say, oh, God's not hearing me. Hey, he's the only one that does. God hears you. He just said no. This man was an atheist, and his little daughter wanted a bicycle for Christmas. Well, he purposely didn't buy it for her. So she ran down thinking she's going to have the bicycle, and it wasn't there. He said, see, I told you God wouldn't give you that bicycle. He didn't answer your prayer. He said, oh, yes, he did. I said, no, he didn't. Yeah, he said no. See, for a small child, he said no. She got an answer. Now, if you say, well, I need assurance that God loves me, you got to be kidding. You wouldn't be here if he didn't love you. He chose you to be from all eternity, before time began. He chose you by name, by looks, by temperament, by place, by the certain age you're there. He chose you before time began. And you're saying he doesn't love you? Did the father love his son when he was like this? Did he? Of course he did. His son was redeeming all of mankind. Say, well, it doesn't feel good. Do you think this felt good? Do you think being so torn apart and crucified that he felt good? No. What we're doing, huh, is trying to imitate Jesus. Well, he didn't feel good. He suffered terrible. And even during his lifetime, he said, birds of the air have nests, and foxes have holes, but the Son of Man has nowhere to lay his head. Don't you think that was suffering? Don't you think after thousands of years you decided to come and there's no more to greet you? Do you ever think of going and visit somebody and you look forward to it? Oh, and you do your best and you wait and wait and wait and you finally get there and nobody even says, hi, hi. How would you feel? See? Well, all of that he did just for you. I'm going to say a little prayer for you. I only have a few seconds. I just want to say, Lord Jesus, please give all of these people who have helped us, who love us and whom we love, many graces this year. Most of all, the grace to want to be holy, want to be good, want to be like Jesus. That's what we want, Lord. We could have many things, but if we don't have that, we have nothing. And so, Lord, bless us all tonight with thy peace, thy grace, thy joy. Amen. God bless you all.

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9: Welcome to Catholic Blitz. Father John, you're on the hot seat. Are you ready?
10: Ready, willing, and able.
9: We have a question for you. Why can't women be ordained? You have 1 minute to answer. Go.
10: Well, the quick answer is that Jesus didn't ordain any women. 12 apostles were all men, and that's why the church will not ordain women. But also, we have a longer answer from Pope John Paul the Great. In 1994, he wrote a wonderful document called Ordinatio Sacerdotalis that made it very clear the church has no authority to change, which is the substantial element of a sacrament. So just as in baptism, you have to use water, you can't use milk. Holy Eucharist, you must use wheat bread and grape wine. Can't use rice cakes or grape juice. Likewise, for holy orders, must be a baptized male who acts in persona Christi. And this is from sacred scripture and sacred tradition. And that's why women can't be ordained priests.
9: Good job. See you next time on Catholic Blitz.
11: Trains of thought. What a perfect phrase for the things that happen inside your head. You can't stop a train, but you can decide if you're going to get off or on. All too often, our trains of thought are negative. Call it evolution. I think the cavemen who got really upset when they were almost eaten by a saber-toothed tiger and they kept thinking about it all day, they were probably more likely to survive than the cavemen who were really good at smelling the flowers. But either way, when you find yourself on a negative thought train, do yourself a favor and just get off. You don't have to trust your strongest feelings and darkest ideas. Do you really think you're going to find the answer to your problems by exploring every car on that noisy train? You won't. Let it go by. Choose silence. We have a God who speaks in the whispering wind, who leads us in the silence, and who called himself the Prince of Peace. 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
12: This is Father Robert Spitzer. In the name of the Father, and of the Son, and of the Holy Spirit. Amen. Heavenly Father, we ask you to put an end to abortion in our country, in our culture. We ask that you fill with efficacy all of the various ways in which we're working toward that, our educational initiatives, our evangelization initiatives, even where we have to do public confrontation. Bring it all to fruition in your will so that eventually people will see the intrinsic dignity that is behind every single unique human life, so that we will never, ever again take up this mystery and kill it with abandon and wantonness. Please, Lord, bring an end to it all. And bring all of our work to fruition in your will. We ask all of these things through Jesus our Lord. Amen. In the name of the Father, and of the Son, and of the Holy Spirit. Amen.
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0: It is Wednesday, the 24th of June. It's the Feast of the Nativity of John the Baptist. And on his birthday, let's pray a portion of a litany to him in the name of the Father and the Son and the Holy Spirit. Lord, have mercy. Christ, have mercy. Christ, hear us. Christ, graciously hear us. Holy Trinity, one God, have mercy on us. St. John the Baptist, pray for us. John the Baptist, precursor of Christ, pray for us. John the Baptist, glorious forerunner of the Son of Justice, pray for us. John the Baptist, minister of baptism to Jesus, pray for us. John the Baptist, burning and shining lamp of the world, pray for us. John the Baptist, filled with the Holy Spirit before your birth, pray for us. Pray for us, O glorious John the Baptist, that we may be made worthy of the promises of Christ. Amen. It is a better way to start this feast of St. John the Baptist's birth. It's his birthday. There's fancy ways to refer to that, you know, in terms of the church calendar, but it's his birthday. That's what this is. I'm Matt Swaim. Anna Mitchell has news. Paul Lockman at the controls. We'll talk to Stephanie Mann. Look at an English poem about John the Baptist. Dr. Benjamin Lewis will look at a Latin hymn about John the Baptist. And then Gary Zimak is going to be along to talk about John the Baptist's probably most famous line about himself in relation to Jesus, namely that he must decrease and Jesus must increase. Also, Dr. John Cutterback is going to continue our series on his book about building a Christian household. So lots to get to here on this Wednesday morning. Right now it is 2 minutes past. Here's Anna Mitchell with news.
1: Good morning. The United Nations is evacuating thousands of sailors stranded in the Strait of Hormuz. The UN's International Maritime Organization released a statement yesterday saying it has begun evacuating more than 11,000 sailors who have been stuck in the waterway since the U.S. and Israel began their attacks on Iran back in February. The statement says the evacuations are being carried out in close cooperation with the U.S., Iran, and other coastal states in the region. While a few commercial vessels are now passing through the strait, hundreds of vessels reportedly remain stranded. In Washington, the Senate has passed the War Powers Resolution on Iran, marking the first time that both chambers of Congress approved such a measure. Mark Mayfield reports.
2: The Senate approved the House-passed resolution, which seeks to end the conflict without Congress declaring war or authorizing the use of military force. The Senate vote was 50-48, with four Republicans joining the majority of Democrats. The passage is mostly symbolic because it doesn't carry the force of law. I'm Mark Mayfield.
1: President Trump is expected to sign a massive housing affordability bill today with the goal of lowering prices. The bill cleared the House Tuesday night after it passed in the Senate on Monday in an overwhelmingly bipartisan vote. The bill would cut away some of the red tape and make it easier to build homes while also putting limits on institutional investors buying up houses. The bill was crafted by a bipartisan group, including Democratic Senator Elizabeth Warren and Republican Senator Tim Scott. The head of the U.S. Bishops Pro-Life Committee is highlighting the problem of the abortion pill to mark this fourth anniversary of the Dobbs decision that overturned Roe v. Wade. In a statement, Bishop Daniel Thomas encouraged the faithful to ask for the intercession of the Sacred Heart of Jesus in building a culture of life. He said, while the Dobbs decision gave states the freedom to pass pro-life laws and protect preborn children, these laws are now being undermined. He said the Food and Drug Administration, a government agency responsible for protecting public health, has enabled a nationwide mail-order abortion industry by allowing abortion pills to be prescribed in telemed appointments and sold both at neighborhood pharmacies and online, circumventing state laws that protect life in the womb. He went on to say, what can we do to help protect women and babies from the evil of abortion pills? First, pray for women who are deceived by the abortion industry. Second, share the facts about abortion pills with your friends. Third, take action to help protect women and babies from these dangerous drugs. End quote. The Holy See has released the schedule for the upcoming extraordinary consistory of cardinals. From Vatican Radio, Devin Watkins reports.
3: The Pope and the cardinals will discuss issues such as conflicts afflicting the world and how the Church should communicate through language and attitudes to build peace and reconciliation. According to the program released by the Holy See Press Office, the work will follow a synodal method with prayer, silence, personal reflection, group discussion, and plenary sessions. The cardinals have been asked to maintain confidentiality regarding what takes place in the hall in order to preserve an atmosphere of fraternal exchange. Participants will be divided into 20 groups. Each group will have a president who will moderate the discussion and keep time, as well as a secretary who will gather the contributions and draft the group's final report. The consistory will begin on Friday, June 26th, with Mass in St. Peter's Basilica, presided by Pope Leo XIV. The cardinals will then move to the Paul VI Hall for the opening session, which will begin with an introductory intervention by the Pope. The first session will focus on the question, in what kind of world are we called to proclaim the gospel? On Friday afternoon, the second session will consider the theme, the culture of power and the civilization of love. On Saturday morning, the cardinals will reflect on the theme, building in the good, the work sites of our time. The fourth and final session will take place on Saturday afternoon and will be dedicated to the path of implementing the synod. The session will conclude with a dialogue with Pope Leo XIV and free interventions lasting no more than 3 minutes. On Monday, June 29th, Pope Leo XIV will wrap up the consistory with Mass celebrated on the Solemnity of Saints Peter and Paul. I'm Devin Watkins.
1: The political influence of New York City Mayor Zohran Mamdani has unseated two Democratic incumbent members of Congress in New York City. Former city comptroller Brad Lander has emerged as the winner over incumbent Dan Goldman in the city's 10th district. Claire Valdez has won in the 7th district in Brooklyn and Queens, making her all but a lock to replace the retiring Nydia Velasquez. And group play continued at the 2026 FIFA World Cup yesterday. Cristiano Ronaldo scored a pair of goals to lead Portugal to a dominant 5-0 win over Uzbekistan in the first match of the day in Houston. In afternoon action, Joseph Pierce's England played to a scoreless draw against Ghana and Foxborough, while Croatia eliminated Panama from the knockout round contention with a 1-0 victory in Toronto. The day capped off with Colombia taking down the Democratic Republic of the Congo 1-0, and Guadalajara. Play continues with 6 matches today.
0: 6 matches?
1: Yeah.
0: Are we in any of them? States of America?
1: Canada is playing Switzerland. Mexico is playing Czechia.
0: All right.
1: I never really know how to pronounce that country. I hope I'm doing it correctly. Czechia.
0: If any of those guys on that team are listening, feel free to call in.
1: Yeah, let me know. But no, I'm not sure when the U.S. plays next. Tomorrow, Paul tells me.
0: It's tomorrow. I'm not sure who we play. He's going to say that too in your ear. Turkey. You know how Americans love turkey.
1: I don't think they spell it the same way.
0: No, they don't. There's like some marks around the letters and stuff. At any rate, thanks for joining us on this Wednesday, the 24th of June. It's always great to catch up with Stephanie Mann. She is the author of Supremacy and Survival, How Catholics Endured the English Reformation, and she's got a blog of the same name. Stephanie, good morning.
4: Good morning, Matt.
0: So before we get into a poem to connect with the feast of John the Baptist's nativity on June the 24th. There's an interesting note here about St. John Fisher, whose martyrdom is June the 22nd. What's the connection here?
4: Well, the connection is that when Henry VIII, when John St. John Fisher, Bishop of Rochester, was condemned to death, the question was, well, when do we execute him? Because there's no appeal. I mean, once the king's court has said you're guilty of treason against the king, you're guilty. They had two bad choices. One was the feast of St. Aidan, the first English martyr, or the Nativity of St. John the Baptist, or its vigil, because the vigil was just as greatly celebrated as the feast. So Henry had a bad choice, because to execute St. John Fisher on the day of feast of John the Baptist was a bad image, because Fisher had cited John the Baptist in his defense of marriage, the validity of marriage and the sacredness of marriage. So yeah, that's the connection. It is an interesting one. That was a choice, and so he was executed on the 22nd.
0: So let's talk a little bit then about this poem related to St. John's Nativity.
4: Yes. It's an interesting poem because Keble is doing is he uses a verse from the book of the prophet Malachi about Elijah the prophet coming before the coming of the great and dreadful day of the Lord, and that he shall turn the hearts of the fathers to the children and the hearts of the children to their fathers. He looks at the fact that St. John the Baptist is the successor, really, of the prophet Elijah coming to announce the day of the Lord, and is particularly the day of the Savior coming. And so he kind of weaves those two prophets together with a call that we need, he thought, in his own day. And I think we always know this is true. We need prophets to remind us of what's true and what's real about our lives. And so that's part of his focus in this poem is weaving those two saints, Elijah and John the Baptist, together in a poem about the need for prophecy and renewal in the church.
0: Yeah, so let's hear a little bit of this.
4: Well, one of the most beautiful, he has this call, almost apocalyptic call. And since we see and not afar the twilight of the great and dreadful day, why linger till Elijah's car stoop from the clouds? Why sleep thee? Rise and pray, ye herald sealed in camper field, your Savior's banner to display. Where is the lore the Baptist taught, the soul unswerving and the fearless tongue? The much enduring wisdom sought by lonely prayer, the haunted rocks among, who counts it gain, his light should wane, so the whole world to Jesus throng. And he concludes this poem saying, you know, so glorious let thy pastors shine, that by their speaking lives the world may learn, first filial duty, then divine, the sons to parents, and all to thee may turn, and ready proven fires of love at sight of thee for aye to burn. So he's looking for this kind of prophetic message and this reminder to all of us that we need to look toward the day of the Lord at all times.
0: Yes. So glorious let thy pastors shine, that by their speaking lives the world may learn. So this is interesting because it reminds me that by their speaking lives the world may learn. It harkens back to, in my mind, the fragrance prayer of St. John Henry Newman, right, who was an associate of Keble, who in his fragrance prayer is talking about, you know, asking the light of Christ to shine through him. But he says, let me preach you with preaching, not by words, but my example, by the catching force and the sympathetic influence of what I do, the evident fullness of the love my heart bears for you. That idea of by speaking lives, it really is resonated there in that prayer of Newman as well.
4: Yes, because I think we know that Newman often spoke about the personal influence and being more effective than argument often, because it inspires trust that if you are living the life you say that you want to live and that we all should live, and people see that, they will reflect more on the source of it. Why are you like that? Well, it's because you love Jesus and you want to follow the Lord as closely as you can, and that will inspire greater trust in you, and also wanting to find out why and how and who is it who inspires this. So it leads back to Jesus. That's a definite theme throughout Newman's life, is that his personal influence, and the fact that is one of the ways to evangelize.
0: Well, it strikes me also
4: one of the best ways.
0: This interesting thing that goes on with John the Baptist as well, because it's not that many saints we celebrate birthdays of.
4: That's true.
0: There's really only a couple. I mean, there's obviously Jesus. We celebrate Mary's birthday. But John the Baptist gets more feast days than a lot of saints. So I'm just thinking, so simply of the Nativity of John the Baptist. Of course, the beheading of John the Baptist has its own feast day. But even if you count the Visitation, how can you not count the Feast of the Visitation as a John the Baptist feast day?
4: And he and Keble makes a remark about the visitation, that deathless himself, he joys with thee, speaking of Elijah and John the Baptist, to commune how a faithful martyr dies, and in the blessed could envy be. He would behold thy wounds with envious eyes, star of our morn, who yet unborn didst guide our hope where Christ should rise. So even there, he's making that reference to the birth of John the Baptist, and the fact that he leapt in his mother's womb when Mary brought him to Elizabeth. So, yes, now, there's a reference there to that, even the poem.
0: When yet
4: he weaves so much into this poem.
0: Yeah, it's like a whole biography of John the Baptist.
4: Yes.
0: Apologia, I guess you could say, for who he was and what he did. That idea, like, why linger till Elijah's car stooped from the clouds? Well, you know, Jesus says, if you're able to believe it, John the Baptist is the Elijah who was to come. So there's much...
4: The herald of the Savior, yes.
0: Indeed, much to unpack here. If people want to go to your website and read this, because you've got 9 stanzas of this to peruse, how can our listeners find it?
4: If they search for supremacyandsurvival.blogspot.com, they'll find it.
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1: Eighteen past. Here's Anna with headlines.
2: The United Nations is evacuating thousands of sailors stranded in the Strait of Hormuz. The Holy See has released the schedule for the upcoming extraordinary consistory of the College of Cardinals with Pope Leo, and the head of the U.S. Bishops Pro-Life Committee is highlighting the problem of the abortion pill to mark the fourth anniversary today of the Dobbs decision that overturned Roe v. Wade.
1: Yeah, we'll talk more about that here at the end of the hour. There are some people who...
2: The end of next hour.
1: Who naively thought, oh, if we just get the right officials in who can reset the Supreme Court and we can overturn Roe v. Wade, then we'll solve this problem. Well, turns out there's a little bit more to it than that.
2: Turns out we need a culture of life.
1: We need a culture of life because somehow we still have things in the mix like, you know, proposing an IVF mandate or one-stop IVF shopping.
2: Or just allowing the abortion pill.
1: Or the abortion pill, which who knew that would happen under the same administration that helped create the conditions to overturn Roe v. Wade. Clearly, we have some education to spread. There's a lot to do. But here we are on this feast of John the Baptist's nativity, and we have evidence of his ministry taking place even from the womb.
2: From the womb.
1: So it is kind of cool that it was John the Baptist's feast day, which I believe, wasn't it the feast of the Sacred Heart that year?
2: Yeah. Yeah.
1: That was wild.
2: I was sitting on the couch with a newborn baby. This is how I'll always remember how many years since the Dobbs decision, because Agnes had just been born.
1: How old is Agnes?
2: Yeah, exactly. She had just been born. She was not even quite a month old yet.
1: That's wild.
2: I know.
1: Well, much more to discuss about that as the morning continues. We're back after this. It's 21 minutes past the hour.
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4: A meditation from St. Augustine's Confessions. Late have I loved you, O beauty ever ancient, ever new. Late have I loved you. You were within me, but I was outside. And it was there that I searched for you. In my unloveliness, I plunged into the lovely things which you created. You were with me, but I was not with you. Created things kept me from you, yet if they had not been in you, they would have been not at all. You called, you shouted, and you broke through my deafness. You flashed, you shone, and you dispelled my blindness. You breathed your fragrance on me. I drew in breath, and now I pant for you. I have tasted you, now I hunger and thirst for more. You touched me, and I burned for your peace. For Sacred Heart Radio, this is Father Mark Watkins, pastor of St. Lawrence.
1: Sunrise Morning Show continues. I'm Matt Swaim, and in the middle of June, actually towards the end of it, we get to celebrate John the Baptist's birthday. And to talk more about a hymn for that feast, we're joined now by Dr. Benjamin Lewis from the International Commission on English in the Liturgy. Dr. Lewis, good morning.
5: Good morning, Matt. How are you?

0: I'm doing great, and you know, once again, here's another opportunity for us to talk about John the Baptist, who you and I knew a lot about growing up. He's a pretty big figure in our world as evangelicals, but I do not remember ever celebrating his birthday, do you?
1: No, I do not. It was not on my calendar growing up, no.
0: Well, we've got a cool hymn, and it's actually about 1,200 years old. Tell us about it.
1: Yeah, so this is a Latin text by Paul the Deacon. It's actually a longer text that the church breaks up between three different office hymns. So we sing the first part of this hymn text for Vespers at the very beginning of the solemnity of St. John the Baptist's birthday. And then we sing the middle section for the office of readings. And then we sing the third section for morning prayer or lauds.
0: All right, now I'm just going to give people a little bit of flavor for it, and then you're going to tell us some pretty epic history related to this particular hymn. You know, you get a sense of it. So in this hymn, it says, "You fled the turmoil of the crowded city, seeking from childhood shelter in the desert, lest you should tarnish by the least dispersion your life and virtue. Camel hair garments clothed your holy body, your waist was girded with a belt of leather, your drink was water and your food was locusts mixed with wild honey." I mean, it paints the picture. Right?
1: Of yeah.
0: Last of the great prophets. But if you read it in Latin, you actually get a clue to something that almost everybody in our audience is likely familiar with, which is the Do, Re, Mi scale. Tell us how this hymn points to that.
1: Yeah, so the first part of the hymn, the part that gets used for Vespers, starts ut queant laxis resonare fibris. And that part of the hymn, that first part of the hymn, if you look at each phrase and the first note of each phrase, it walks up the major scale. And the first syllable is ut, which eventually, once it forms part of the do, re, mi scale, it gets changed to do. But then the second phrase of the text starts with re sonare. So that gives us the second note of the scale. And then the third phrase starts with a mi syllable, and then it goes up to a fa syllable. And so the syllables in Latin are, at the beginning of each phrase, are the notes that we name do, re, mi, fa, sol, la, si, do, for the scale that people might be familiar with, most likely from The Sound of Music.
0: Now, did you have, I mean, because doubtless you and I both watched The Sound of Music long before
1: yes.
0: we became Catholic. Did we ever
1: yes.
0: have any clue that Julie Andrews was riffing on an ancient hymn about the nativity of John the Baptist?
1: By Paul the Deacon. No, I had no idea.
0: This is pretty crazy. You know, and of course it goes on in the hymn to say, "None born of woman through the world's wide orbit was great and worthy as St. John the Baptist. He touched with water Christ, who cleansed the ages of sin and evil." My heart just kind of like expands thinking about John the Baptist.
1: Yes.
0: In these, like, sort of grandiose terms. And I guess you asked your daughter which hymn you should share for today, and she was very much in favor of this.
1: Yeah, so I asked my daughter last night, Monica, who's 10, I said, should I talk on the radio about one of the hymns for the Nativity of St. John the Baptist? And she said, yes, absolutely, because he lived as a hermit, and that could be inspiring to kids everywhere.
0: Which is funny because this is the time of year, you know, kids are home from school and some of them are out running around and being crazy, but some of them are like you and me probably, which is they just want to curl up with a book under a tree or something.
1: Yeah, so this that tells you my daughter's an extreme introvert, right? She thinks of like, oh, going out in the desert and being alone by yourself for long periods of time, that sounds like fun.
0: Yeah, I don't know if what you serve when they're at home, you know, locusts and honey, if that's on the menu at all. But how has your appreciation for John the Baptist kind of grown over the years?
1: I think it's really grown. And I think one of the things that stands out in this hymn in particular is that, you know, compared to the other prophets who came before Christ and had an expectation and were still longing and waiting for the coming of the Messiah, what this points out in verse 3 is that he, of all the prophets, didn't have to wait with expectation. He just pointed to the Lamb removing the world's offenses. That's kind of an amazing thing when you stop and think about all the other prophets were waiting and hoping and expecting and had some in kind of vision. He just looked up and saw Christ and pointed his literal finger and said, There.
0: Behold.
1: There's the Lamb of God. Behold, there he is.
0: Yeah, well, and we hear him quoted at Mass, right? When the priest holds up the consecrated host and says, behold the Lamb of God, he's quoting John the Baptist.
1: He's quoting John the Baptist.
0: And, man, this is why I love this third stanza of this hymn today so well, because it says, all other prophets sang of future glory from their heart's vision filled with expectation. You, though, have pointed to the Lamb, removing the world's offenses. I mean, John the Baptist, when we hear that he is the greatest among the prophets, because he's the one who got to see the whole thing come to fruition.
1: Exactly.
0: If our listeners want to get a copy of the Divine Office Hymnal, Dr. Benjamin Lewis, how do they do so?
1: Yeah, it's currently being published by GIA Music. You can order copies online.
0: And you can get You Fled the Turmoil of the Crowded City, a.k.a. the Do-Re-Mi song about John the Baptist. Thanks so much, Dr. Lewis. Have a great day.
1: You too, Matt.
0: Again, if you go to sunrisemorningshow.com, you can find all kinds of cool stuff, including links to Mystic Monk Coffee. 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
2: Good morning. The head of the UN's nuclear agency has signaled that Iranian nuclear enrichment sites would be visited by his inspectors, a key component in the interim deal between the United States and Iran to reach an end to the war. International Atomic Energy Agency head Rafael Mariano Grossi made the comments at a news conference at the tsunami-hit Fukushima Daiichi nuclear plant today. He said, quote, this is going to happen. On Tuesday, Iran and the U.S. disputed whether or not bombed enrichment sites would be inspected. It is key for the deal, which calls for Iran's stockpile of uranium to be downblended from highly enriched levels. President Trump, meanwhile, is once again warning Iran against obtaining a nuclear weapon as negotiations continue between the two countries. Mark Mayfield reports.
3: Arriving in Pennsylvania Tuesday afternoon, Trump told reporters, you want to see trouble? Let them have a nuclear weapon.
4: We're doing very well with Iran. They've been decimated, and we're making a deal with them, and we'll see how that all goes.
3: In a Truth Social post, Trump said Iran has fully and completely agreed to nuclear inspections. Iran has pushed back and said there's no plans for inspectors to be at enrichment sites, while Trump called their claims false statements. Trump said he's agreed to allow the Strait of Hormuz to remain open, but said he could reinstate the blockade if needed. I'm Mark Mayfield.
2: President Trump is expected to sign a massive housing affordability bill today with the goal of lowering prices. It cleared the House last night after passing the Senate on Monday in an overwhelmingly bipartisan vote. The bill would cut away some of the red tape and make it easier to build homes while also placing limits on institutional investors from buying up houses. The head of the U.S. Bishops Pro-Life Committee is highlighting the problem of the abortion pill to mark this fourth anniversary of the Dobbs decision that overturned Roe v. Wade. In a statement, Bishop Daniel Thomas encouraged the faithful to ask for the intercession of the Sacred Heart of Jesus in building a culture of life. He said, quote, while the Dobbs decision gave states the freedom to pass pro-life laws and protect preborn children, these laws are now being undermined, he said. The Food and Drug Administration, a government agency responsible for protecting public health, has enabled a nationwide mail-order abortion industry by allowing abortion pills to be prescribed in telemed appointments and sold at both neighborhood pharmacies and online, circumventing state laws that protect life in the womb. The Holy See has released the schedule for the upcoming extraordinary consistory of cardinals. From Vatican Radio, Devin Watkins reports.
5: The Pope and the cardinals will discuss issues such as conflicts afflicting the world and how the Church should communicate through language and attitudes to build peace and reconciliation. According to the program released by the Holy See Press Office, the work will follow a synodal method with prayer, silence, personal reflection, group discussion, and plenary sessions. The cardinals have been asked to maintain confidentiality regarding what takes place in the hall in order to preserve an atmosphere of fraternal exchange. Participants will be divided into 20 groups. Each group will have a president who will moderate the discussion and keep time, as well as a secretary who will gather the contributions and draft the group's final report. The consistory will begin on Friday, June 26th, with Mass in St. Peter's Basilica, presided by Pope Leo XIV. The Cardinals will then move to the Paul VI Hall for the opening session, which will begin with an introductory intervention by the Pope. The first session will focus on the question, in what kind of world are we called to proclaim the gospel? On Friday afternoon, the second session will consider the theme, the culture of power and the civilization of love. On Saturday morning, the Cardinals will reflect on the theme, building in the good, the worksites of our time. The fourth and final session will take place on Saturday afternoon and will be dedicated to the path of implementing the Synod. The session will conclude with a dialogue with Pope Leo XIV and free interventions lasting no more than 3 minutes. On Monday, June 29th, Pope Leo XIV will wrap up the consistory with Mass celebrated on the Solemnity of Saints Peter and Paul. I'm Devin Watkins.
2: The political influence of New York City Mayor Zohran Mamdani has unseated two Democratic incumbent members of Congress in New York City this week. That's the news. It's 35 past. The
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7: The Baltimore Catechism asks, what is confirmation? Confirmation is a sacrament through which we receive the Holy Spirit to make us strong and perfect Christians and soldiers of Jesus Christ. Confirmation makes us soldiers because we must fight for our salvation against the three chief enemies named by St. John in his letter, the devil, the world, and the flesh. We know the devil combats against us with all the fierceness of a raging enemy. We know the world, too, threatens to overwhelm us and to sink our ship. And finally, even our flesh is something that fights against us. As St. Paul said, why do I do the things that I do not want to do? Thanks be to God for the sacrament of confirmation, because it gives us a divine power above human power. It prepares us and strengthens us to win the fight to which God calls us. Reflecting on the Baltimore Catechism, I'm Dominican Father Ezra Sullivan.
0: The Sunrise Morning Show continues. I'm Matt Swaim, joined now by Gary Zimak from followingthetruth.com on this Feast of the Nativity of St. John the Baptist. Gary, good morning.
8: Good morning, Matt.
0: So, we are going to look at a quote from John the Baptist today, and I guess you got a lot of good options from John the Baptist if you want to quote him from Scripture. Everything from "Behold the Lamb of God" to "You brood of vipers, who warned you of the wrath to come?" But where did you decide to go in today's verse? Because it also applies to this whole kind of, you know, theme of this series of giving up worry and anxiety.
8: Right, exactly. And, you know, this is the one, the verse that I chose is my favorite quote from John the Baptist. This is written down in John 3:30. And John said this, "He must increase, but I must decrease." So when, you know, I was praying about this earlier before we began this segment, and I was asking the Lord to give me some insight. I mean, I love this verse for a lot of different reasons. Obviously, this is our goal in life, to become more like Jesus. This is why we were created. with the help of the Holy Spirit and our cooperation, it is entirely possible. So that's what we're called to do, to become like Jesus, so we could go out and be Jesus to others. But when it comes to breaking free from worry, when it comes to learning how to stop worrying and start living, what this verse tells me, and this is what I think my message, my main message today is, if I become more like Jesus, if I, like John the Baptist, let Jesus become a bigger part of my life, basically let him work in me, then I'm not going to worry, because Jesus didn't worry. He was able to sleep in the storm. And there are times when we see Jesus was troubled. And instead of leading him to worry, it led him to action, whether it's raising Lazarus from the dead, whether it's, you know, cleansing the temple, whether it's on the night before he died when he was troubled and he turned to his Father in prayer. He gives us a good course of action when we are troubled, when we are afraid, when we are experiencing some sort of discomfort. We can do something about it. So if I've learned to become more like Jesus, which is my should be my goal in life anyway, I'm going to naturally be able to break free from worry. This is not an instantaneous process, but it's one that we can accomplish if we continue to work at it.
0: Well, this idea of decreasing, some might look at the world of self-care and think that the more that I focus on myself, the more that I'll be able to make my life better. Just got to focus on me. I got to do me, right? And then I'll get control my situation and things will work out. But there's an interesting reflection in Orthodoxy by G.K. Chesterton, where he's talking about people who go kind of insane by making themselves kind of the main character in everything. And a lot of it has to do with their kind of worries nonstop about they think that because they're focused on themselves, that everybody else in the world is focused on them too. And then this worry that, you know, comes up about, what does everybody think of me, and how do I do everything in relation to, like, what everybody thinks about me? And Chesterton says, well, there's a larger passage, I'll just quote a bit of it. He says, how much happier you would be if you only knew that these people cared nothing about you. How much larger your life would be if yourself could become smaller in it. You would break out of this tiny and tawdry theater in which your own little plot is always being played, and you would find yourself under a freer sky in a street full of splendid strangers. You know, there's this sense in which we can become so obsessed with ourselves that, you know, it magnifies all of our worries. And if we could just decrease and let God become the main character, it would balance things out a little bit.
8: Absolutely. That's a great point. And one of the best remedies we can have when we begin to start to go down this path of worry is to go out and see who we can help or do something for someone else, right? And a lot of times that's enough to help us forget about our problems. But that all ties in with that theory or that desire to become more like Jesus, to decrease so that he increases. So let's face it, you know, when we look at these words about he must increase and I must decrease, unless I find a way to decrease, unless I find a way to become like Jesus and desire the will of the Father above all else, then my will and my desire is just going to take over everything I think, everything I say, everything I do. You can't do both. You can't have it so that I desire God's will first, you know, or desire my will first. So becoming more like Jesus, letting him work in me, letting him be able to influence my thoughts, my words, and my actions, that naturally has a way of leading me away from myself and doing what I want, you know, and that's what Jesus did. He came to earth to do the will of the Father. He gave us that example, you know, and that's a good reminder for me today, especially when I get so wrapped up in my own problems.
0: Well, I think there's another interesting piece of this where, you know, you don't just automatically disappear into the shadows because then nobody gets anything done. Like,
8: right.
0: At some point, certain things have to be done. But John the Baptist is such an interesting model because he knew what his moment was when he had to step forward, and he knew what his moment was when he had to step back, right? There's this sense in which he understood humility in its right sense. The rightest sense of humility is not thinking to yourself, oh, I'm a terrible person and I'm bad at everything. It's realizing what you are in relation to God and what your gifts are and how to use them and when to not use them, right? John the Baptist is the perfect example of this. He steps forward when he's supposed to step forward. He steps back when he's supposed to step back.
8: Exactly. And, you know, there comes a time, and I know you've experienced this, when we're trying to evangelize. We're trying to lead somebody to Christ. And there comes a point where they're not receptive, but they don't want to hear anymore. We need to know when to step back. You know, we can lead them to the Lord, but we can't force them to accept him. And so there comes that point in our lives when, and that's the way it is with so many things, that when we realize something is beyond our control, we should step back, because that's the way we're going to find peace and let the Lord do some work. You know, I've done that many times where I've tried to help somebody or lead them closer to the Lord, and I had to finally back off and say, okay, I did my job. Now is my moment to step aside, to let Jesus take over. That's not easy to do for somebody like me, because I like to be in control. John realized, as you said, ultimately who was in control. It wasn't him. It was God. And John knew when it was time to take a back seat.
0: Well, Gary, I bet you that there's at least a couple of people listening right now who the biggest worry on their heart this moment is someone they love who they can't get through to, right? Uh-oh. Someone they love who they wish would come back to church or would turn their hearts towards God in some way. And, you know, maybe they are the ones who feel like it's their job to make that happen. Well,
8: right.
0: It's your job to model what it means to be a Christian. It's your model to love that person. But the job of converting hearts is actually in the realm of the Holy Spirit, all right? So in some senses, you are always going to have to decrease and ask the Lord to increase in those situations, because you don't have the power over a human heart. That's God's territory.
8: Exactly, exactly. And that is, and you're right, I hear this all the time. My children left the church. My husband doesn't go to church. My wife doesn't go to church. And you see that frustration, and you realize that, or, you know, what I try to point out is that you're trying to control something you have no control over. And you're right. The Holy Spirit is ultimately in charge of converting. That doesn't mean we don't do anything. We're called to do what we can to share the good news. But like John the Baptist, we all have to know when that moment is, because otherwise, we're going to drive ourselves crazy, and we're really not doing what God wants us to do. He wants us to plant the seeds. He wants us to do our best, but then he wants us to back off and let him do the heavy lifting. And that's not always easy to do, but John the Baptist gives us a great example of how that should be done.
0: His job was to point to the Messiah, and when the Messiah came, he trusted the Messiah to do what the Messiah was going to do, right? This is the model of St. John the Baptist. Great thoughts this morning, Gary Zimak. Thank you so much. If our listeners want to connect with you, how do they do so?
8: The best place is go to my website, followingthetruth.com.
0: Linked at sunrisemorningshow.com. Thank you, as always, Gary. Have a great day.
8: All right, my friend. Thank you, too. Talk to you next time.
0: Back after this, it's 14 till.
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2: Back with us now on the Sunrise Morning Show is Dr. John Cutaback. 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
13: Good morning, Annie.
2: So today we are going to talk about leisure in the household. And this is not exactly sitting on the couch and watching Netflix. There's actually a much deeper understanding to this. Could you enlighten us? What is real leisure?
13: You know, terms are very important. Leisure is one of those really, really important words that the way we use it now shows what we have lost as a society. Many of the things that we do call leisure, this is a funny thing, there's something to saying, you know, just not sitting on the couch. There, it can be leisure to that in some sense, but there's a richer, deeper sense of leisure, which is the key to life. Aristotle saw this, St. Thomas Aquinas, Christian tradition follows him on this. The term leisure is most of all capturing rich times. I like to call them times of plenitude, where the activity has such a depth to it, it has meaning coming from inside the very action itself. The main thing we contrast it with is work. Work has great dignity. Sometimes I make this point, people, and I understand, they struggle. They think, are you saying that work doesn't have dignity? Work has great human dignity importance, but ultimately, work is about something beyond the work. And we can see this in the fact that in heaven, we're not going to work anymore. Work will fall away. There's activities that are more the ends themselves. We need to see that, and we need to be living that in very simple, concrete ways every day in our home.
2: Yeah, can you explain the difference between something having extrinsic value versus something having intrinsic value?
13: Yes, and here's the thing. Again, there we have to be careful. What it means is the end of work is you don't work simply for work's sake. If I'm building something, the main reason that I'm building something is to get something built. It's not about the building itself. The building itself does have importance in it, but the importance in it more comes from outside of it. Whereas something like, let's just go right to the top, contemplating the loved one, ultimately contemplating the divine, this is the ultimate for its own sake. It's an action that is not about producing something in any way outside the action. It's simply about doing the action. And Aristotle is insistent on this. St. Thomas Aquinas doubles down on this. If there aren't certain actions that just have their meaning from within, there's just simply worth doing because the very doing is our fulfillment, then there's ultimately no end or purpose in human life. So we're ultimately made in this. Again, Christianity brings this out so wonderfully. The end is to know God, to love Him. That those acts of directly knowing and loving Him are what it's about. And that gets, again, we can talk about how that's reflected very concretely every day.
2: Yeah, so what I want to get to, though, is just quickly, is what we might think leisure is, which is simply amusement, right? But, I mean, is there right. any room for amusement, Dr. Cutaback, you know, doing something without any kind of deeper meaning than just having fun?
13: There is, and it absolutely does have a place in the house, but it has to have a very secondary place, and it has its place because we see it in relation to those deeper things. And the danger with simple amusement is, because it does have this just kind of aspect to it, where you just get, in some sense, rest. But it's more, you've heard me make this distinction before, it's more of a resting from doing something than a resting in doing something. And so the danger with amusement is that all of our kind of free time, our non-work time, will be given over to that, and it squeezes out this deeper, richer kind of activity that takes a certain cultivation, but is the center of everything. So that's what our society is pushing us to squeeze out leisure in a deeper sense, replace it with amusement. So when we're swinging a bat here saying, be careful of amusement, it's not that amusement is wrong, but the problem is it takes over. So we're not having that richer porch time. We're not having that richer telling family stories, being together and sharing deeper thoughts, stargazing. These activities that have a richer meaning, those are the ones that get squeezed out.
2: Yeah, Joseph Pieper, who is kind of the prime thinker in on this particular topic of leisure, talked about the slow death of leisure in the home. What did he mean by that?
13: Well, I think he means our shifting priorities, and it's connected to many things, our shifting away from the primacy, frankly, of the divine and our connection with the divine. And for that matter, then, for deep connections with people, the fact that we don't prioritize that is part and parcel of then, you know, we turned to work, and then the only other thing that we know other than hard work, this kind of dissipation of, okay, vacation, but vacation more seen as this kind of dissipation. This is connected to everything that the book is about, because it shows that fundamental shift in values. So restoring the home by having an intentional household is about reordering things, reordering all of life in view of our ultimate vocation to be knowers, lovers of God. And that, again, it has very beautiful but ordinary manifestations in the home of prioritizing certain kinds of things that we can make ordinary if we're intentional about it.
2: Just in general, to close out this particular conversation, why does reclaiming leisure in the home require intentionality, particularly on the part of mom and dad?
13: You know, great question. So many aspects. We have to accept in God's great providence, we are living in a culture where our fundamental values are not accepted, and the practices and customs that went along with our priorities have been taken away. That's the one that we miss, the way that it shows up in concrete life. But if we look around and we're astute, we're really going to see we have to be intentional, because no one's going to do it for us. We, especially the parents in the household, are going to have to prioritize it, cultivate it, give it our attention, and that is going to make it happen.
2: Well, thank you so much, Dr. John Cutaback. You can find his book, The Intentional Household, Living as If People Matter, through Ignatius Press, ignatius.com. 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We got another hour of the Sunrise Morning Show coming up for most of our affiliates here on the EWTN Global Catholic Radio Network. 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

0: We continue on this Wednesday, the 24th of June. It's the Nativity of St. John the Baptist, and we're praying more of a litany of John the Baptist. In the name of the Father, and the Son, and the Holy Spirit. Lord, have mercy. Christ, have mercy. Christ, hear us. Christ, graciously hear us. Holy Trinity, one God, have mercy on us. John the Baptist, intrepid preacher of truth, pray for us. John the Baptist, voice crying in the wilderness, pray for us. John the Baptist, example of profound humility, pray for us. John the Baptist, who called all to repentance, pray for us. John the Baptist, who came in the spirit and power of Elijah, pray for us. John the Baptist, glorious martyr of zeal for God's holy law, pray for us. Pray for us, O glorious John the Baptist, that we may be made worthy of the promises of Christ. Amen. That's just a portion of a much longer litany of St. John the Baptist, and I've got the whole thing posted in the show notes at sunrisemorningshow.com in case you want to check it out and make a little time to pray the whole thing at some point during your day today. I'm Matt Swaim. Anna Mitchell has news. Paul Lockman at the controls here on the Sunrise Morning Show on the EWTN Global Catholic Radio Network. And up this hour, we'll catch up with canon lawyer Father Philip Michael Tangora from the Diocese of Patterson. We're also going to be checking in with Bear Wozniak from the, well, among other things, he does the School of Manliness, but he's also got a show on EWTN on Saturdays. We'll talk about a book about John the Baptist as a prophet of fire with Father Sean Davidson. And then today is the anniversary of the overturning of Roe v. Wade. But that was not the end of the conversation about the culture of life versus the culture of death in this country, as you all well know. And we'll discuss that later this hour. Stay with us if you can. Right now it is 2 minutes past. 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Here's Anna Mitchell.
1: Good morning. The United Nations is evacuating thousands of sailors stranded in the Strait of Hormuz. The UN's International Maritime Organization released a statement yesterday saying it has begun evacuating more than 11,000 sailors who have been stuck in the waterway since the U.S. and Israel began their attacks on Iran back in February. The statement says the evacuations are being carried out in close cooperation with the U.S., Iran, and other coastal states in the region. While a few commercial vessels are now passing through the strait, hundreds of vessels reportedly remain stranded. In Washington, the Senate has passed the War Powers Resolution on Iran, marking the first time both chambers of Congress have approved such a measure. Mark Mayfield reports.
2: The Senate approved the House-passed resolution, which seeks to end the conflict without Congress declaring war or authorizing the use of military force. The Senate vote was 50-48, with four Republicans joining the majority of Democrats. The passage is mostly symbolic because it doesn't carry the force of law. I'm Mark Mayfield.
1: President Trump is expected to sign a massive housing affordability bill today with the goal of lowering prices. The bill cleared the House last night after passing in the Senate on Monday in an overwhelmingly bipartisan vote. The bill would cut away some of the red tape, making it easier to build homes, while also placing limits on institutional investors who buy up homes. The bill was crafted by a bipartisan group, including Democratic Senator Elizabeth Warren and Republican Senator Tim Scott. The head of the U.S. Bishops Pro-Life Committee is highlighting the problem of the abortion pill to mark this fourth anniversary of the Dobbs decision that overturned Roe v. Wade. In a statement, Bishop Daniel Thomas encouraged the faithful to ask for the intercession of the Sacred Heart of Jesus in building a culture of life. He said, quote, "While the Dobbs decision gave states the freedom to pass pro-life laws and protect preborn children, these laws are now being undermined." He said, "The Food and Drug Administration, a government agency responsible for protecting public health, has enabled a nationwide mail-order abortion industry by allowing abortion pills to be prescribed in telemed appointments and sold both at neighborhood pharmacies and online, circumventing state laws that protect life in the womb," end quote. The Holy See has released the schedule for the upcoming Extraordinary Consistory of Cardinals. From Vatican Radio, Devin Watkins reports.
3: The Pope and the Cardinals will discuss issues such as conflicts afflicting the world and how the Church should communicate through language and attitudes to build peace and reconciliation. According to the program released by the Holy See Press Office, the work will follow a synodal method with prayer, silence, personal reflection, group discussion, and plenary sessions. The Cardinals have been asked to maintain confidentiality regarding what takes place in the hall in order to preserve an atmosphere of fraternal exchange. Participants will be divided into 20 groups. Each group will have a president who will moderate the discussion and keep time, as well as a secretary who will gather the contributions and draft the group's final report. The consistory will begin on Friday, June 26th, with Mass in St. Peter's Basilica, presided by Pope Leo XIV. The Cardinals will then move to the Paul VI Hall for the opening session, which will begin with an introductory intervention by the Pope. The first session will focus on the question, in what kind of world are we called to proclaim the gospel? On Friday afternoon, the second session will consider the theme, the culture of power and the civilization of love. On Saturday morning, the Cardinals will reflect on the theme, building in the good, the work sites of our time. The fourth and final session will take place on Saturday afternoon and will be dedicated to the path of implementing the synod. The session will conclude with a dialogue with Pope Leo XIV and free interventions lasting no more than 3 minutes. On Monday, June 29th, Pope Leo XIV will wrap up the consistory with Mass celebrated on the Solemnity of Saints Peter and Paul. I'm Devin Watkins.
1: And AI so-called world models are apparently the next frontier for computer scientists who see too many limitations in the AI language models behind popular chatbots. The field is attracting top scientists like the godmother of AI, Fei-Fei Li, and Yan LeCun. They believe AI should learn the statistical structure of space and time, not just text. There's still plenty of money, of course, to be made from AI chatbots. Investors are counting on it as they commit trillions of dollars to leading developers like Anthropic and OpenAI. But there are a growing number of AI entrepreneurs dedicating themselves to models that teach AI systems how to react in a physical environment.
0: So
1: I don't even really know what that means.
0: I have very little understanding of what you just said, but I do know that I have seen Battlestar Galactica and its prequel Caprica, and maybe we shouldn't put these things in bodies. I don't know. I'm just saying. So to quote Dr. Ian Malcolm from Jurassic Park, your scientists were so preoccupied with whether or not they could, they didn't stop to think if they should.
1: If they should. Indeed. Indeed.
0: Is this a good idea? You know, because people say, you know, you shouldn't trust AI because they can't make things as good as humans can make on the internet. Well, what if they can? Well, you shouldn't trust AI because all they can do is on the internet. They can't do anything in the physical world. Well, what if they did? Well, they... maybe we ought to be asking bigger and better questions about why we shouldn't trust AI. Mm-hmm. I mean, or what we should not trust AI with, maybe, perhaps. But Father Philip Michael Tangori now joins us from the Diocese of Patterson, where he is a pastor and a canon lawyer. And he's the author of a couple of books, including This Is Our Faith. Father Phil, good morning.
4: Good morning, everyone. AI is a tool. It's an instrument, just like our computers and everything else, or an abacus.
0: Right.
4: It's an instrument. It's not meant to replace humanity.
0: Exactly. And as our Holy Father himself said, it's not even neutral, right? No media is neutral. But speaking of things that aren't neutral, one of them would be the space of the homily, right? Even just all media communicates a certain thing by the nature of what it is, and the homily communicates a certain thing in the course of the Mass. So it's notable that the Vatican Dicastery for Divine Worship and Discipline of the Sacraments has said that Anna Mitchell and I are not allowed to give homilies. So what happened?
4: Correct. So the German synodal way, once again, was pushing for something that is contrary to the normal operations of the church, and they were seeking to have lay people preach homilies. Now, lay people can preach. If we look at Canon 766, lay persons can be permitted to preach in a church or an oratory if necessity requires it, in certain circumstances or it seems advantageous in particular cases, according to the precepts of the Conference of Bishops in that nation. Okay, now, the interesting thing about that is, so let's say, Matt, I had you and Anna come and preach a mission in my parish.
0: We've done you that got, kind of thing before.
4: You both could stand up outside of Mass, not during the homily, and you could preach to every single person in my parish, giving a mission on whatever topic was chosen, etc., etc. Technically, right now, on the radio, you and Anna are preaching the faith.
0: And when okay? I'm not there, others. I mean, John Ed Bankovic goes on monologue at the beginning of her shows and tells you all kinds of interesting stuff. Is she in violation of some teaching of the church? No. She's
4: absolutely not.
0: She's sharing her gifts.
4: Correct. However, the homily, which is a liturgical action that is tied to the fact that the priest is ministering in persona Christi Capitis. One of these days we'll figure out what the deacon is doing. We know that he sacramentalizes ministry and that he is an animator of the laity. Those are the two things that I have been writing on in regards what is the sacramental character of the diaconate. It's never been defined. They are not in the person of Christ, though. So we know that they are still liturgical ministers ordained by the church. And so deacons and priests are the proper ministers of giving a homily, which is a sacred function tied to holy orders. It is tied to the ministerial actions of Jesus Christ. So even if the deacon who isn't in persona Christi Capitis is preaching, he is still engaged in the ministerial action of the church, the ministerial ministry of Jesus Christ. And so in this way, it is tied as a specific liturgical action tied to ministering in the ministry of Jesus Christ. So now, that is not something that a lay person, a non-cleric, can do. And so the Dicastery for the Divine Worship and Discipline of the Sacraments came out yesterday and made very, very clear to the German bishops and the German synodal way that no, a lay person cannot give a homily. Now, a lay person can give a reflection, but that requires the priest or deacon to first give a short homily and then allow the layperson to speak. That does happen. It can be permitted. It is not ideal.
0: Well, the best way that I see it done is like if you got an announcement at the end after, and that's actually
4: correct.
0: Outside of all this stuff, right? You
4: correct.
0: Completed the Mass. And now so and so wants to get up and give a reflection and invite people to the Wednesday night Bible study. Right?
4: Yes.
0: These are the kinds of things.
4: Or address the Legion of Mary and try and get people to become Knights of Columbus or lead in the Legion of Mary, and they're giving some catechesis and they're giving some historic references and an expression of what their spirituality and their charism is, just like a nun could come up at the Mass and make an appeal, a missionary appeal.
0: Yeah, for like you said, the Little Sisters of the Poor do this in my parish a couple times a year.
4: Correct.
0: So there are all kinds of different questions I could bring up about this, but one of them is that in evangelicalism, you know, I talk to people who come specifically from more kind of conservative Baptist backgrounds, and there's a bit of an odd tension and sort of this weird experience that women have when they come in, because there are certain Baptist groups that don't even allow women to speak in church at all. As a matter of fact, some of them don't let people, don't let women teach children over the age of 12 because they have a particular understanding of the readings of St. Paul. Then they come into the Catholic Church and they hear, like, you know, Teresa Tomeo giving talks, right? They hear women giving talks and exhorting and educating publicly into microphones all over the place. And they're like, mm-hmm. what? How is this mm-hmm. happening in a place that has an all-male priesthood? So the question here is not the church trying to, like, silence the laity. The question is all about, like, how do we make sure we understand what each of these actions in the church is and who has been commissioned for them?
4: Yes, and understanding the appropriateness. It deals almost with appropriateness. All right, during the sacred liturgy, we understand that during Mass, that is a very specific moment of the exercise of the ordained ministry of Jesus Christ versus the common ministry of the baptized. Okay, and when we understand that certain actions are indeed appropriate for certain ministers versus other ministers, then we come to understand more appropriately the overarching logikē latria that Benedict the 16th wrote about in Sacramentum Caritatis, that there is a idea fix moving through the liturgy that ties it together. And we have to understand that the clerical ministry is one that uniquely unites a heavenly reality to an earthly action.
0: Yeah, and there is an order of people who have been commissioned for that thing through the hands of the apostles.
4: And that munus ducendi, that teaching office, belongs primarily to those who are capable of taking the divine and bringing it to the earthly.
0: There you go. Simple enough. Father Tangora, thank you so much. Have a great day.
4: God bless you all.
0: Back with headlines after this. It's 17 past.
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0: All this month, we continue our devotion to the Sacred Heart of Jesus and celebrate the feasts of St. Cyril of Alexandria and St. Irenaeus of Lyon. And of course, the most trusted Catholic voices on radio, featuring Deacon Harold Burke Sivers, Dr. Ray Guarendi, and Johnette Williams. 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
1: That promo reminded me I accidentally called her Johnette Bankovic.
2: Did you really? I didn't even notice.
1: It's weird, like those things from your muscle memory. Which is funny because every now and then I refer to him as Jack Bankovic. Jack Williams, ladies and gentlemen. 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
2: By far.
1: Whenever Jack starts fucking and the music comes up, I'm like, that's my promo. I love that promo.
2: I am dancing in my seat every time it comes up. I'm so happy.
1: What are the headlines?
2: I don't even know. I'm just kidding. The head of the UN's nuclear agency has signaled that Iranian nuclear enrichment sites would be visited by his inspectors. The head of the U.S. Bishops Pro-Life Committee is highlighting the problem of the abortion pill to mark the fourth anniversary today of the Dobbs decision that overturned Roe v. Wade, and the Holy See has released the schedule for the upcoming extraordinary consistory of cardinals with Pope Leo.
1: News at the top and bottom of each hour, every weekday morning here on the Sunrise Morning Show. We'll be discussing much more about the anniversary of Roe v. Wade's overturning, which happened on the Nativity of John the Baptist, which was also the Feast of the Sacred Heart of Jesus that year.
2: Yep.
1: What a...
2: I love that confluence. I still have great hope for a culture of life because of it.
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4: This is Father Rob Jack with the Heart of St. Paul. How does St. Paul see himself? Galatians 2:20 gives us a clear answer. I have been crucified with Christ. It is no longer I who live, but Christ lives within me. And the life I now live in the flesh, I live by faith in the Son of God, who loved me and gave himself for me. Is St. Paul saying that he's possessed by Christ? Of course not. But by an act of faith, Paul has made himself a servant of Christ. By that act of faith, Paul welcomes the Spirit of Christ into his very soul, who shapes in his heart the very being of Christ. He empties himself of his hopes and dreams so that the real hopes and dreams that God has for him may be brought to fruition. Paul is not like a robot taking orders from Christ. Rather, by his own free will, Paul chooses to allow the Word of God, through the power of the Holy Spirit, to shape his very being. He recognizes that Jesus Christ is the primary minister, preacher, and priest of the faith, and by his love and service of Christ, Paul becomes truly free. He asks the Christians around him to follow his example. If Christ lives in one's heart, we will discover that our life is purer and stronger than if it came from us alone, because it truly comes from Christ's heart. And this is what the heart of Paul teaches us.
1: From schoolofmanliness.com, he's the author of a couple of books on men's spirituality. Bear Wozniak now joining us. He's talking all the time about men of grit and grace. Bear, good morning.
5: Yeah, good morning. Yeah, the new book title is Men of Grit and Grace, Daily Challenges for Men to Chew On. And then my wife told me to give it the further subtitle, Beef Jerky for a Man's Soul.
1: I was about to say, that sounds like some grit to chew on. So,
5: yeah.
1: Sure. But we're talking today about maybe the hardest thing that any of us have to chew on, and many of us chew on it as we are staring at the ceiling in the middle of the night, and that is our own death. This is something that, you know, in a world completely saturated with death everywhere we turn, our own death can seem like this completely foreign thing, but how are we called to think about it as Christians?
5: Well, that's so interesting. You know, I was thinking, you know, we had some big swings.

0: come through here this year already, big ones. And now they've come from Hawaii. They've traveled another week or so, and they've hit California, and the surf is just huge. And I just remember when I was young, Matt, how I just thought it's just water. You know, it's playful. I can swim through it. It's just water. So bigger waves didn't freak me out until that one day when I paddled out at Rincon. This is when I lived in California, and it was so big, boulders were getting knocked around, and the pier at Ventura was pretty much destroyed. And I thought, it's just water. And I paddled out, and I just remember from what happened to me out there, big wave coming, paddling for about 45 minutes to get out, and finally getting out, and then I wasn't out, and the biggest set of the day came and just worked me. And I remember I was, my board turned toward shore, and I was under the wave just pouring fast as could be towards the beach, which was no beach. It was a wall of rocks protecting the Pacific Coast Highway. And I remember getting thrown up on those rocks, hanging off for dear life, and then dragging my surfboard up the rocks to get up on the ledge where all the cars were parked watching. And I was thinking yesterday, from that day on, I didn't feel invincible anymore in my life. It was a dramatic change in my life. I was probably in my late 30s by that time, but or mid-30s, but something in me snapped, and I realized that I'm not going to live forever. I almost died today, and I think it's a realization that all men come to, and we need to contemplate it. And by doing so, dealing with that, we get down to the grit and the grace of life, you know. And Mother Angelica said, every year we live past or through the day that we're eventually going to die on. That this is the date on the calendar, this month, this day, that we're going to die, and we don't even think about it. We just walk, we just go through life like, you know, not even considering it. But when a person finally comes face to face and really considers their death, that's really when they say that there's two times when you're born. There's that time, and then there's that time when you've come face to face with that, and you start living life a new way because of it.
1: Yeah, well, even if you don't have an event like that, just do the math. Every year you live is a smaller percentage of your life. I mean, it just is. You know, back when you turned 10, that year was 10% of your life. But now,
0: yeah,
1: every year is a much smaller percentage of your life on this earth. This is something, too, that, you know, people are going to be watching all kinds of blockbuster movies this summer. And I think I remember it was during watching the Disney Plus series Obi-Wan Kenobi where it really struck me what a distorted sense we have of death in our culture. Like, if you were a stormtrooper with, like, no face and no character arc and no storyline, a main character can punch you in the face and you will die. But if you are a main character, you can be stabbed through the torso by a lightsaber and be fighting at full strength two episodes later. Right, and we are all kind of like the main character in our own stories, so it's easy for us to kind of like disassociate from death that we see in the news because that's not us and that's like somebody else somewhere else. But
0: yeah,
1: I mean, it's real, man, and it's gonna hit us. And it's one of the reasons that we have Lent every year to remind us of this stuff formally as an entire church.
0: Yeah, you know, I love Thomas A. Kempis. Here's a quote from him: "If you are not prepared today, how will you be prepared tomorrow? Tomorrow is an uncertain day, and how do you know you'll have a tomorrow?" And then here's another one: "You ought to order your life in every deed and thought as if you were to die this day." And I was thinking about it. His dad was a blacksmith. I think he was a blacksmith. And that's like hammering a hammer on a piece of steel and putting the blade in the fire. And that's really the type of focus and grit we need to have and face that. And then let our lives be changed. You know, from that point forward, our life really needs to be one of devotion to God, not out of fear of death, but out of just longing, because death is a doorway to be able to see him. You know, we watched the whole Narnia series this week, my wife and I, on TV, and there's always this other land called Aslan's land, you know, that some of the characters got to go to. And there is a place. There is indeed a reward for those who diligently seek him and live by his grace.
1: Well, Bear, if people want to connect with you because you're having this kind of conversation all the time over in the Man Cave, how can they do so?
0: Oh, just go to schoolofmanliness.com, and they can find this book, my new book, Men of Grit and Grace, Daily Challenges for Men to Chew On, and my other book, the companion book to it, 12 Rules for Manliness, Where Have All the Cowboys Gone? 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
1: 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Check us out on Facebook especially. I actually just posted this morning the 200th episode of On the Journey, which is a media project I do, a podcast on YouTube with a couple of former Protestant pastors exploring various issues related to the Catholic faith. So if you've ever wanted to dive deep on an issue like, I don't know, like faith alone, or we just did one on dispensationalism or baptism or what is the church, and you want to hear a couple of former Protestant pastors discuss how they worked through that question, you could find that, our 200th episode of On the Journey, on our Facebook page at sunrisemorningshow.com. 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Half past the hour, here's Anna with news.
2: Good morning. The head of the UN's nuclear agency has signaled that Iranian nuclear enrichment sites would be visited by his inspectors, a key component to the interim deal between the United States and Iran to reach an end to the war. International Atomic Energy Agency head Rafael Mariano Grossi made the comments at a news conference at the tsunami-hit Fukushima Daiichi nuclear power plant today. He said, "This is going to happen." Yesterday, Iran and the U.S. disputed whether or not bombed enrichment sites would be inspected. It is key for the deal, which calls for Iran's stockpile of uranium to be downblended from highly enriched levels. Meanwhile, President Trump is warning Iran again about obtaining a nuclear weapon as negotiations continue between the two countries. Mark Mayfield reports.
3: Arriving in Pennsylvania Tuesday afternoon, Trump told reporters, "You want to see trouble? Let them have a nuclear weapon."
4: "We're doing very well with Iran. They've been decimated, and we're making a deal with them, and we'll see how that all goes."
3: In a Truth Social post, Trump said Iran has fully and completely agreed to nuclear inspections. Iran has pushed back and said there's no plans for inspectors to be at enrichment sites, while Trump called their claims false statements. Trump said he's agreed to allow the Strait of Hormuz to remain open, but said he could reinstate the blockade if needed. I'm Mark Mayfield.
2: President Trump is expected to sign a massive housing affordability bill today with the goal of lowering prices after the bill cleared the House last night, passed the Senate on Monday. The bill would cut away some of the red tape and make it easier to build homes while also putting limits on institutional investors buying up houses. The head of the U.S. Bishops Pro-Life Committee is highlighting the problem of the abortion pill to mark the fourth anniversary today of the Dobbs decision that overturned Roe v. Wade. In a statement, Bishop Daniel Thomas encouraged the faithful to ask for the intercession of the Sacred Heart of Jesus in building a culture of life. He said, quote, "While the Dobbs decision gave states the freedom to pass pro-life laws and protect preborn children, these laws are now being undermined." He said, "The Food and Drug Administration, a government agency responsible for protecting public health, has enabled a nationwide mail-order abortion industry by allowing abortion pills to be prescribed in telemed appointments and sold at both neighborhood pharmacies and online, circumventing state laws that protect life in the womb." The Holy See has released the schedule for the upcoming extraordinary consistory of cardinals with Pope Leo. From Vatican Radio, Devin Watkins reports.
5: The Pope and the cardinals will discuss issues such as conflicts afflicting the world and how the Church should communicate through language and attitudes to build peace and reconciliation. According to the program released by the Holy See Press Office, the work will follow a synodal method with prayer, silence, personal reflection, group discussion, and plenary sessions. The cardinals have been asked to maintain confidentiality regarding what takes place in the hall in order to preserve an atmosphere of fraternal exchange. Participants will be divided into 20 groups. Each group will have a president who will moderate the discussion and keep time, as well as a secretary who will gather the contributions and draft the group's final report. The consistory will begin on Friday, June 26th, with Mass in St. Peter's Basilica, presided by Pope Leo XIV. The cardinals will then move to the Paul VI Hall for the opening session, which will begin with an introductory intervention by the Pope. The first session will focus on the question, in what kind of world are we called to proclaim the gospel? On Friday afternoon, the second session will consider the theme, The Culture of Power and the Civilization of Love. On Saturday morning, the Cardinals will reflect on the theme, Building in the Good, the Worksites of Our Time. The fourth and final session will take place on Saturday afternoon and will be dedicated to the path of implementing the Synod. The session will conclude with a dialogue with Pope Leo XIV and free interventions lasting no more than 3 minutes. On Monday, June 29th, Pope Leo XIV will wrap up the consistory with Mass celebrated on the Solemnity of Saints Peter and Paul. I'm Devin Watkins.
2: And the greatest R&B group of all time is Earth, Wind, and Fire. That, according to Billboard, the group took the top spot out of 50 on the Billboard list. That's the news. It's 35. The
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8: An act of love. Lord, teach me to love you as you deserve. Teach me to love you above all else. You created me to glorify you. And I glorify you by reflecting your image and likeness ever more fully. I glorify you not by my own might and striving apart from you, but by my humility, by my receptivity to your light, and by my response to your love. I love you because you are entirely good. It is you who enkindle my soul, who stir my will into act by giving me your own spirit of love. I want nothing but you, no love but yours to reign in my heart. Be my supreme love, my very love, that I may live in you and you in me. Nothing but you, Lord. I want to be filled with you, to see you, to taste and to know and delight in you alone. Not for my pleasure, but for your glory, now and forever. 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
2: Sunrise Morning Show. He's got a new book from Emmaus Road Publishing, Prophet of Fire, The Witness of St. John the Baptist. Father Sean, good morning.
9: Hello, good morning.
2: It is good to have you. So why is John the Baptist a prophet of fire? Where'd you get that from?
9: Well, he's a fiery character anyway, St. John the Baptist. He does use the image of fire multiple times in his teachings and in different senses. You know, in the Bible, sometimes fire is an image of purification, just as gold is refined in fire. Sometimes an image of justice, God's justice. Also an image, the Catechism says, fire is an image of the transforming energy of the Holy Spirit. So fire, just as fire kind of consumes whatever it comes in contact with, makes it one with itself, God gives us his Holy Spirit so that we can become one with him, ultimately transformed into his holiness and his love. So St. John the Baptist seems to use it in different senses. And you remember that when he prophesies that Jesus will bring a new baptism, a baptism with the Holy Spirit, he also adds, and with fire. So Jesus is going to baptize us all, and we already have been baptized with that mysterious baptism, which is to transform us into his own image and likeness by the power, the fire of divine love, the Holy Spirit.
2: Well, we are talking in the liturgical context of the feast of the Nativity of John the Baptist, his birthday. And his birthday is 6 months before Christmas Eve. And traditionally, the day before his birthday was known as Saint John's Eve, which I think is interesting, Father. I think a lot of us these days think of John the Baptist as sort of this, like, incidental or maybe even a peripheral character in the story, even if he seems, you know, somewhat important. But I don't think many of us realize that just like God chose Mary, God chose John for a very important part in this plan of salvation, right?
9: Absolutely, yeah. And, you know, so the Gospel of John says all people had to believe through him. So all had to come to faith through him. So that was ordained by God that, you know, all of the first disciples of Christ, which is the beginning of our church, they all had to come to him through the witness of St. John the Baptist when he said, you know, behold the Lamb of God. And this particular feast day that you mentioned, it was a major, major feast in centuries gone by, in the Middle Ages especially. It was a huge celebration. There were all kinds of folk traditions that accompany this. For example, I heard once in Poland, the young women used to make wreaths made of flowers and send them down the river to commemorate the baptism of Jesus by John when our Lord, you know, made holy the waters by his own baptism, as we say. So, yes, it's a major feast. There are all kinds of traditions in many different countries. Yeah, as you said, it's kind of dwindled a little bit maybe in our own minds in terms of its significance, but he is a huge figure, and he prepares the way, the chosen man to prepare the way for the coming of the Savior of the world. So he must be especially loved by God.
2: So how do you take us through a meditation on the life of St. John the Baptist in your book, Father?
9: Well, yeah, there's a lot to say, really. You know, there's an awful lot of, even though, as you said, he's kind of can seem a little bit peripheral to Christ, and that's just the way he would want it, because his only mission was to prepare the way and bear witness to Christ. But when you go to the Bible and really, you know, take out all of the different texts that speak of him, there's quite a lot there, really, when you meditate on it in terms of, you know, nourishing our own spiritual lives. There's a lot that we can learn from him. So obviously, beginning with his own, the angel, you know, announces his birth. He gets his own annunciation. Again, something we don't often think about, but that's extremely rare in the Bible, that someone should have an annunciation of their conception and birth. So that's obviously huge. And then the way in which it comes about is mysterious, miraculous. Obviously, his parents are past the childbearing age. And then his sanctification. The angel says he will be filled with the Holy Spirit from the womb of his mother. So after 6 months in his mother's womb, he is sanctified. Tradition has it that he's, you know, received something of what we will receive in baptism, which is the cleansing of original sin, coming into a state of grace. So he receives that, as well as the charism, in seed form, to be the greatest of all the prophets, to be filled with the spirit and power of Elijah. I think it's very beautiful that that happens through Mary. So it's obviously Jesus in the womb of his mother. He's in his embryonic state in the womb of Mary. But he is the one who sanctifies the Baptist. But he chooses to do it through the voice of Mary. Elizabeth says, when your voice came to my ears, the child in my womb leapt for joy. So somehow through the mediation of our Blessed Lady, he receives that. There's one detail which I love, is that that's the first thing we hear John doing in the Bible, is rejoicing in Mary's voice. And then one of the last things we hear about him is rejoicing in the bridegroom's voice, so rejoicing in Jesus' voice. So kind of like two bookends at either side of his life, his short life, rejoicing in Mary's voice, and then ultimately rejoicing in the voice of Jesus at the end of his life. So he is a figure of joy. If you're at Mass, so believe it or not, even though we picture him as a kind of prophet of, you know, fire and brimstone, but there is great joy associated with him. And at the opening prayer of the Mass, the Church prays for spiritual joys. So even looking at this figure, the Church has understood that he is a figure ultimately of deep spiritual joy. Joy ultimately is not in the things of this world. We know it's not in the pleasures or the power or riches of this world. None of that can fill our souls. Our joy is in God. And John was completely devoted to the Lord, lived a life of contemplation in the wilderness from his youth. In the book, we won't have time to unpack it in great detail now over the phone, but on the radio. But I try to solve the riddle of what he was doing in the desert, because he goes out to the desert from a very young age, you know, which is highly curious that his mother would, you know, entrust this little child, or, you know, abandon this child, you could say, somehow, to the desert. It doesn't seem likely, so it seems more likely that she would have entrusted him to someone or to some community. So I kind of go into that in some detail in the book, try to understand that, makes more sense of his life, really, I think, when you when you know some of the sort of hypotheses that are out there about what he might have been doing. And then ultimately, around the age of 30, maybe ever so slightly before that, the word of God comes to him, and he launches out upon this mission with unparalleled success. A whole country flocks to him, repents of their sins, people in their thousands, the whole region were flocking to him. So he's an extraordinary fruitfulness after those years of total silence. He who is the voice crying in the wilderness then has an extraordinary success in his mission as he launches out into that after living a very contemplative existence. And I think there's a lesson in that for us. If we're going to be fruitful, you know, in our words, in our evangelization, it has to be preceded by a life of deep silence, prayer, adoration. These are the things that obtain for us inspiration and also the power in our words to touch people's hearts, to bring them to Jesus.
2: I'm really glad you said that, Father, because I mean, he sounds so incredible when you put it that way, because when you read about him, he sounds kind of weird at first, doesn't he? I mean, he wears camel hair, he's eating locusts and wild honey, living in the desert. His head ends up on a platter. I mean, it sounds a lot more like a cartoon character than a real person.
9: Yes.
2: And I wanted to ask, what relevance does someone like that have in my life?
9: Well, I think he definitely is someone who can teach us about fidelity to God, you know, and to the truth. Because ultimately, if you think about it, he dies for marriage. He dies because he tells Herod and Herodias that it's wrong for a man to take his brother's wife. I mean, it's absolutely shocking for a man to take his brother's wife, but that's what Herod has done. And John basically calls them to conversion, and it's an act of fraternal correction, as we say, in the church. And that's ultimately why he dies. So basically, I think he does teach us something about the dignity of marriage and how sacred that is in God's eyes. You know, sins against marriage are very, very serious, and we all have to uphold the sanctity of that in our own vocations, whatever that may be, great respect for the dignity of marriage, but ultimately the courage to bear witness to the truth about marriage, especially in our world where there's so much confusion. And John basically dies in order to proclaim that no, marriage is sacred in God's eyes, and you must respect it. There are so many other things. I think, you know, he bears witness to Jesus as the Lamb of God, which is obviously something that we say at every single Mass. And, you know, you can imagine the awe with which he would have said it after waiting for centuries and centuries for the Messiah to finally appear. And then there he is in front of him, behold, the Lamb of God. So we can try to have something of the amazement that he would have had as we now look at the host, which is the very same person there mysteriously present before us in the Blessed Sacrament. So I think something of that, you know, Eucharistic dimension is something we can all also learn from. Because the Mass and the cross are one mystery. John is foretelling that Jesus will be the sacrificial lamb upon the cross, but that's tied, you know, inextricably to the mystery of the Eucharist and the Mass, where Jesus makes present his sacrifice until the end of time.
2: Amazing. Thank you so much, Father Sean Davidson. You can find the book Prophet of Fire through Emmaus Road Publishing, and it's linked at sonrisemorningshow.com in the show notes for today. St. John the Baptist, pray for us. 13 till now on the Sunrise Morning Show. We're back right after this.
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1: 11 till, here's Anna with headlines.
2: The United Nations is evacuating thousands of sailors stranded in the Strait of Hormuz. The Holy See has released the schedule for the upcoming extraordinary consistory of cardinals, and the head of the U.S. Bishops Pro-Life Committee is highlighting the problem of the abortion pill to mark the fourth anniversary today of the Dobbs decision that overturned Roe v. Wade.
1: And bear in mind that the abortion pill and mifepristone, you know, got FDA approval under the same administration that appointed the justices that overturned Roe v. Wade, meaning clearly we have lots of work to do, because also Anna Mitchell.
2: Well, it continues to be, I mean, mifepristone, and we should distinguish, because there are some women who are who have had miscarriages that have been prescribed, I think it's mifepristone, to sort of complete the process of
1: a miscarriage.
2: And that is very different
1: than elective
2: abortion.
1: And
2: I have been contacted by people in the past saying, like, that it's very hurtful for us to paint with such a broad brush when it comes to that. We're talking about elective abortion using that same drug, which does have a legitimate purpose in very sad certain circumstances.
1: Yeah, this is very different than selecting to end a pregnancy. And the issue here too, Anna Mitchell, is that, and we were, you know, kind of worried about this at the time, it seemed that there were a lot of people who the whole thing that they understood about fighting abortion was, we just must overturn Roe v. Wade. Mm-hmm. Well, all Roe v. Wade does is turn it back over to the states. And as a matter of fact, very sadly, since the overturning of Roe v. Wade with the Dobbs decision, abortions have actually increased in this country, mm-hmm. with now a quarter of them being performed as chemical abortions via the abortion pill. And I was looking at some stats today. Over half of telehealth abortions are provided under shield laws, meaning that a state where abortion is legal can mail abortion pills through shield laws to states where abortion is more heavily restricted. Right. So there are a lot of people who, you know, maybe all they thought was, we overturn Roe v. Wade, we'll make the pro-lifers happy, and haven't done much movement. As a matter of fact, there seems to be a lot of fundamental misunderstanding of the pro-life cause and what we're trying to do among people who, you know, helped us with Roe v. Wade, and that is where the efforts have to continue.
2: Absolutely. Absolutely. I mean, we've moved into an era now. I mean, there have been comparisons made between the scourge of slavery in this country and the scourge of abortion. I mean, we're in a situation now where the value of your life and whether your life is protected really is contingent upon what state your mother lives in.
1: Yeah.
2: And that is not where we want our country to be. Yes, Roe v. Wade was something that needed to be overturned because there was going to be no way to get to the culture of life that we desire and hope and pray for. But it was just a step.
1: Yeah. Well, and it's clearly
2: and
1: just
2: we
1: a step
2: were
1: too,
2: really because... not ready, I think, as a pro-life community to grapple with this, to be able to truly fight for the unborn and their mothers. I mean, there's a in our local hour every day, I pray a prayer that the Ohio Catholic Conference had written back when Ohio put abortion on the ballot. And now Ohio, which was a very pro-life state at one time, is now an abortion destination state because we are surrounded by states that are pro-life. We have Indiana and Kentucky. And so here in Cincinnati, our abortion facility in Mount Auburn is a destination location. You see more license plates, the sidewalk counselors say, from Indiana and Kentucky than you do even from Ohio.
1: Yeah. Well, and there's also this massive disconnect. You know, a lot of the people who are, you know, sort of helping to get the cause going to have Roe v. Wade overturned, you know, it seems to me that so often what was understood by a lot of people was late-term abortions are gruesome and we should forbid them, right? And that is true.
2: I mean, they're not wrong.
1: But there's a disconnect here because how is it that some of the same people from the popular level all the way up to the highest office in the land would think we should overturn Roe v. Wade and prohibit late-term abortions, but we should also have a mandate to where the government will pay for in vitro fertilization? Like, how could you have those two same arguments existing in the same brain? Well, the only way you could is if you completely misunderstand that conception is when life begins. What you're resisting is actually an aesthetic. You think that it's gruesome, you don't like it, okay. Well, abortion is not just wrong because it's gruesome, right? Abortion is wrong because it terminates a human life. Well, when does that life begin? That's a conversation that I think still has to be had within people who allied with us against Roe v. Wade and who don't understand where the fight is now.
2: And when it comes to the dignity of that life that is created, even in vitro fertilization, in what context is that life to be created? And that is where the church has a lot to say that doesn't really get much of a hearing in many popular places. But that all said, Matt, Roe v. Wade was overturned on June 24th, 2022, the Feast of the Sacred Heart of Jesus, coinciding with the Feast of the Nativity of St. John the Baptist. So the feast in which we celebrate the love of God for mankind with the feast of the unborn child who confessed Christ in the womb when he was an unborn child. I have hope that we will win.
1: Indeed. May God bless you and keep you and grant you his peace.
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0: I'm Father Richard Kunst with a Papal Minute.
16: All conclaves since the Council of Constance in 1417 are to be held in Rome. Even today, we are all familiar with the white or black smoke that rises from the temporary chimney placed on top of the Sistine Chapel. One pope since that time, however, was elected not in Rome, but in Venice. Pope Pius VI died on August 29, 1799, while in captivity of the armed forces of Napoleon Bonaparte. The cardinals assembled in Venice to elect the new pope so as to make sure that the conclave would be free of French interference, since Napoleon was no friend of the papacy or the church. The conclave of 1800, which elected Pope Pius VII of happy memory, being the only pope since the 15th century to be elected away from his see city of Rome. You can learn this and much more on papalartifacts.com.
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25: Teresa tackles the issues of faith and culture, the pro-life message, and media awareness. 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
26: Good Wednesday morning on this June 24th. It's Vanessa Denha-Garmo filling in for my dear sister in Christ this morning, Teresa Tamio. First order of business, happy birthdays to two of my nieces, Kira and Gia, celebrating their birthdays yesterday and today. So happy birthday blessings to them and all who celebrate their birthday today. We have a really rich and inspiring lineup today. Voices that will take us from the deserts of the early church to the streets of Atlanta, from Rome to the deep philosophical insights of one of the great Catholic minds of the 20th century. It's a day filled with faith, witness, and the fire of truth here on Catholic Connection. We're going to be beginning with a reflection on one of the most powerful figures in salvation history, St. John the Baptist. His life, his mission, and his martyrdom stand as a blazing testimony to courage and fidelity. In this book, Prophet of Fire, The Witness of St. John the Baptist, Father Sean Davidson invites us to see St. John not only as a forerunner of the greatest of the prophets, but as a man consumed with the fire of God's love. Father Davidson walks us through the gospel scenes and that shaped his identity, his bold proclamation of truth, and his unwavering commitment to Christ and his singular mission, of course, to point all people to the Lamb of God. It's a timely meditation for our age, calling us to the same clarity, courage, and Eucharistic devotion that defined his life. So I'm really excited to talk about that book with Father here this morning. And then later, we're going to be turned to a very different kind of mission in the field, one that might surprise you. Ellison the Lule is co-host of The Morning Quest on AM 1160 Atlanta Catholic Radio, and she joins us to talk about the Quest Outreach booth at the World Cup event in Atlanta. So this was Allison's vision to bring the joy of the Catholic faith right into the heart of the global excitement surrounding the games. I thought this was so cool because this is something that I love talking about all the time, hosting my own show, Epiphany, which is on the affiliate, EWTN, the affiliate here in Ann Arbor, Michigan. It is about how we connect, communicate, and collaborate with the community right in our own backyard. Talk about evangelizing the faith. And she's been on the ground almost every day, meeting people from all over the world, answering questions and praying with visitors and witnessing the Holy Spirit move into unexpected ways. We'll talk about her story from cradle Catholic to passionate evangelist, single mom, world traveler, and radio host, and how she's prepared for these moments in her life. And we'll hear about the encounters of the people whose lives she's touched. And so this is a great story, a great example of going out there and evangelizing, bringing Jesus to other people. I love this. And talk about bringing your faith to work. This really ties into a book I have coming out this fall with Marian Press, On the Job with Jesus. We're all called to carry him with us. Carry Jesus with us. And this is a great example of people doing that. We'll also check in, as Teresa always does, with Joan Lewis from Jones Rome. She'll give us a quick look at what's happening in the Eternal City, from the summer heat sweeping across Europe to highlights from the Holy Father's general audience to the upcoming consistory of cardinals. Joan will also touch on the recent clarification from the Dicastery for the Doctrine of Faith regarding lay people and homilies at Mass, and a response that has drawn attention, especially in the light of questions raised by German bishops. So, as always, Joan brings clarity, context that is unmistakable Roman perspective. She's giving us that perspective from Rome. And then we'll be talking with Dr. Robert McNamara, who will guide us into the profound and beautiful thought of St. Teresa Benedicta of the Cross, Edith Stein. Dr. McNamara is one of today's leading scholars on Stein's philosophy, particularly her synthesis of Thomasian phenomena. Her perspective on St. Thomas, of course, and we'll explore her understanding of the human person, her love for truth and goodness, and the intellectual and spiritual journey that led her from Judaism to atheism to Catholicism, and, of course, ultimately to the Carmelite habit. And we'll talk with Dr. McNamara about her today. She's one of my favorites. So much going on here on Catholic Connection. I'm Vanessa Denha. Garmo filling in for Teresa Tamio here. And as we approach 5 minutes past the hour here on Catholic Connection, it's time for the news on EWTN. We're going to start with a weather update, and Tammy Trio gives us the latest on the weather around the country.
3: There's dangerous heat across the east and severe thunderstorms from the northern plains into the Great Lakes. That powerful heat dome continues to grip the Midwest, Great Lakes, Northeast, and Mid-Atlantic as temperatures soar to near 100 degrees from St. Louis and Chicago to Philadelphia, New York City, and Boston. Meanwhile, a cold front is pushing through the northern plains and upper Midwest, and that's sparking showers and thunderstorms from Montana and the Dakotas through Minnesota, Wisconsin, and northern Michigan. Some of those could become severe. Across the central plains, scattered thunderstorms are possible as temperatures reach the low 90s, and thunderstorms are also likely in the south and along the Gulf Coast, where it remains hot and humid with highs in the mid-90s. The desert southwest is topping out at 116 degrees across Arizona, southern Nevada, and southeastern California, while along the west coast, northern California stays mainly in the 70s. Southern California will reach the mid-90s, and the Pacific Northwest can expect mostly sunny skies as highs reach the low 80s. That's your national forecast. I'm Tammy Trujillo.
26: The Vatican has released the schedule for Pope Leo XIV's extraordinary consistory with the College of Cardinals set for June 26th and the 27th. The two-day gathering will focus on the state of the Church and the world, the pursuit of peace, and the next steps in implementing the Synod. This will be the second consistory of Pope Leo's pontificate following January's meeting of 170 cardinals. According to the Vatican News, this session will follow a synodal format with prayer, silence, small group discussions, and plenary reports. Cardinals have been asked to maintain confidentiality to encourage open dialogue. The consistory opens Friday with Mass at St. Peter's Basilica, followed by sessions on proclaiming the gospel in today's world and confronting the culture of power. Saturday's discussions will address building the common good and the path towards synod implementation. The meeting concludes with an address from Pope Leo XIV and a shared dinner. The Pope will then celebrate Mass for the Solemnity of Saints Peter and Paul on June 29th. The Senate has followed the House in passing the War Powers Resolution on Iran, marking the first time both chambers of Congress approved such measure. Speaking shortly after last night's vote, correspondent Mitch McCann says passage is mostly symbolic because it doesn't carry the force of law.
4: The Republican Senator Jim Risch, who is also the chairman of the Foreign Relations Committee, said this evening that whatever happens with this, it's going to have no effect. And he said Mr. Trump will not pay any attention to it. At the same time, it could be politically effective in building more pressure on the administration.
26: The resolution seeks to end the Iran conflict without Congress declaring war or authorizing the use of military force. The Senate vote was 50-48 with four Republicans, Lisa Murkowski of Alaska and Kentucky's Rand Paul, Susan Collins of Maine, and Bill Cassidy of Louisiana joining the majority of Democrats. The U.S. will allow Iran to sell oil under a temporary 60-day license. Tammy Trujillo has that story.
3: Treasury Secretary Scott Bessent announced the move in a social media post on Monday. He cited productive talks between Tehran and Washington over the weekend and noted the 60-day general license authorizes the production, delivery, and sale of Iranian oil. The U.S. Navy lifted its blockade of Iran's ports and coastal areas, clearing the way for oil supertankers to transit the Strait of Hormuz. I'm Tammy Trujillo.
26: President Trump is highlighting the U.S. economy, Mark Mayfield reports.
5: He spoke at the Mack Trucks facility in McCunchy, Pennsylvania on Tuesday.
6: At long last, you finally have a president who is putting workers first, putting Pennsylvania first, and putting America first. We're doing that, and we're doing it like nobody's ever seen before.
5: The president touted his economic policies, including his tariff plan that aimed to get companies to build factories in the U.S. Trump's stop in Pennsylvania comes with the midterm elections looming. McCunchy is in what is seen as a key House district in the midterms. I'm Mark Kneefield.
26: A nonprofit that helps people with vision loss is raising awareness about blindness, which is on the rise in America. Tammy Trejo.
3: The company called Visions out of Spring Valley, New York, says there's been a recent technology boom in devices to aid the visually impaired to keep them working or performing everyday tasks.
7: Most older Americans, it's a matter of when, not if. Most older Americans will be struggling with vision loss, and then communities who have higher incidence of diabetes.
3: Vision CEO Molly Egan recommends people get an eye exam if they're starting to experience vision issues and then look into vision rehab services. The CDC says 12 million Americans 40 or older have visual impairment. I'm Tammy Trejo.
26: Another Amazon Prime Day is underway, but shoppers now have a few days to look for the best deals. Natalie Migliori has more.
8: What originally started out as a one-day extravaganza for the most desired discounts now lasts 4 days, with experts saying Amazon Prime members should be looking for deals on Amazon-owned brands like Ring cameras, Kindles, and smart home devices. The shopping pros suggest holding off on buying large household items like mattresses or grills until July 4th sales. Amazon says it'll be rolling out new deals every day, suggesting users take advantage of the AI shopping tool to track regular price drops. In New York, I'm Natalie Migliori.
26: Wall Street is closing lower as tech sell-off picked up steam, Jonathan O'Halloran reports.
9: Shares of Micron Technology dropped more than 10%, with Marvell and SanDisk also falling sharply. Alphabet added to the downward pressure, although stocks trimmed some losses in late trading. At the closing bell, the Dow Jones Industrial Average lost 45 points to 51,666. The S&P 500 fell 107 points to 73,65, and the NASDAQ dropping 579 points to 25,587. I'm Jonathan O'Halloran.
26: New questions are being asked about GLP-1 weight loss drugs and their potential to be used as performance-enhancing medication, Tammy Trejo reports.
3: The weight loss drugs have become a popular health topic, but the focus on whether they can give an athlete a competitive edge stems from Serena Williams' official return to tennis after a four-year hiatus. The 23-time Grand Slam winning superstar admitted to using a GLP-1 medication to get back in shape and drop over 30 pounds. Fitness expert Jillian Michaels and former pro tennis player Patrick McEnroe were asked to weigh in on the matter during an interview with Chris Cuomo, and both said they don't believe the medication will enhance performance. Michaels said that GLP-1s are not performance enhancers like stimulants or steroids. Rather, the benefits are likely from the halo effect of her weight loss. I'm Tammy Trejo.
26: President Trump is set to host tonight's kickoff celebration of the Great American State Fair. The event is at the National Mall and is being billed as a patriotic opening ceremony to launch Freedom 250's first-of-its-kind world fair. The fair organizer says all 50 states and U.S. territories will be represented. The Mega Millions jackpot is up nearly $500 million after no one won last night's lottery drawing. Millions across the country were hoping to win $467 million in Tuesday's drawing, but nobody match all six numbers, so the grand prize rolls over to Friday's drawing when it will be worth $489 million. The cash option on that is more than $220 million. Google's parent company, Alphabet, is officially joining the Dow Jones Industrial Average. It'll be replacing Verizon. Google will join companies like Apple, NVIDIA, and Microsoft among the mega cap names that make up the 30-stock index. Tiger Woods is making his first public appearance since getting out of rehab. The 50-year-old golfer was charged with suspicion of driving under the influence in March after being involved in a rollover car accident on the Florida coast and was given the option of rehabilitation. TMZ says he's been getting rehab in Switzerland since early April and returned to Florida briefly last month to support his girlfriend, Vanessa Trump, during her breast cancer treatment. Woods finished rehab about 2 weeks ago and made his first public appearance on Tuesday when he delivered remarks at a PGA Tour event in Connecticut. It's 14 minutes past the hour here on Catholic Connection. I'm Vanessa Denha-Garmo filling in for my dear sister in Christ this morning, Teresa Tamia. We'll be right back after this.

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5: Prophet of Fire, the Witness of St. John the Baptist, written by our next guest, Father Sean Davison, published by Emmaus Road Publishing and forward written by Scott Hahn. And that's what we're talking about today. St. John the Baptist, the towering biblical figure, has been called the forerunner, the last and greatest of prophets, and the greatest among those born of women. That's from the Gospel of Matthew. And now Father Sean Davison points to another worthy title for the cousin of Christ, the Prophet of Fire. Father, thank you so much for joining us here today.
6: It's my pleasure. Thank you for having me.
5: So tell us where the title, this title, the Prophet of Fire, comes from.
6: Well, I think St. John the Baptist is known for being quite a fiery character. That's certainly one thing that comes across when you hear his preaching. His great call to conversion, and all that went with that. And then fire comes up, multiple times in the course of what he says. One very interesting thing that he says is that Jesus is going to baptize us with the Holy Spirit and with fire. I think we often remember the first part of that, or we forget the second part of it. But it's quite an extraordinary thing to have said, that Jesus is going to bring into the world a baptism of the Holy Spirit and of fire. Now, the Catechism says that fire is the transforming energy of the Holy Spirit. Mm. So just as fire, kind of consumes what it comes in contact with, makes it one with itself, its own flame, and in the same sense, the Holy Spirit wants to make us one with himself, with his own holiness, his own love. So we're called to be divinized, transformed by the graces that began in baptism.
5: So, Father Sean, what inspired you to want to write this book, The Prophet of Fire, The Witness of St. John the Baptist, and right now? Why now and why this book?
6: Well, I think he's an endlessly fascinating figure, really. He's quite intriguing. Initially, I have to say, I didn't have too much devotion to him. I was kind of a bit intimidated by his fiery words, as we mentioned. But then I read a very beautiful book on him about 10 years ago now by a man called Father Jean Danielou, a 20th century theologian who really opened up the figure of St. John the Baptist for me, and I have to say kind of humanized the figure of the Baptist. Because, I just had an image of him off in the wilderness, locust, wild honey, living on his own, and not something I could identify with. But Father Danielou really made him, come home to me sort of in some sense, and I began to warm to him and draw near to his example and his witness. And what Father Danielou really did was showed that, in some sense, there may be an explanation for the reason why he was in the wilderness and what he was doing. We won't have a great deal of time to go into it now on the radio, but I've explained it in the book. And when you understand something of maybe what he was doing during those years in the wilderness, where he was, the community perhaps he lived with, that, as I said, tends to kind of humanize him. So I just began to become intrigued by him. Then I began to meditate a lot on his image in the scriptures, you know, in all the different texts that speak it in the book. And when you understand something of maybe what he was doing during those years in the wilderness, where he was, the community perhaps he lived with, that, as I said, tends to kind of humanize him. So I just began to become intrigued by him. Then I began to meditate a lot

0: marriage in the world today, and we've lost the sacredness, really, of marriage in the world. How does his martyrdom for the vocation of marriage offer us examples for the culture today? How do we look at his life and what we're looking at marriage in the culture today?
1: Well, I'm glad you mentioned that, because, again, I think a lot of people tend to forget the precise reason why he dies. He was literally willing to lay down his life to uphold the sanctity of marriage. Herod had taken his brother's wife, Herodias, which is such a shocking thing for anyone to do. It's unimaginable, really. And John the Baptist called him out, you know, brought him to basically a kind of act of fraternal correction, trying to make him convert. That's ultimately why Herodias was so angry with him and had him actually executed on the feast day on the birthday of Herod. Just imagine a birthday celebration being turned into such a scene of horror. But that's what happened. So he counted marriage holy enough to be willing to die for it. And there have been other saints down through the course of history, you know, notably St. Thomas More, St. John Fisher here in England, who were willing to also suffer and die so as to, you know, stay faithful to what they believed about marriage. In that case, it was Henry VIII trying to enter into a second union, even though he was already validly married. And because they wouldn't consent to that, they really suffered and died. So they were ultimately willing to die rather than sin against the holiness of marriage or lead others into sin. So John the Baptist is a kind of biblical proto-martyr for marriage, you could say. And I think, you know, he basically just calls out the truth about marriage and the truth about sins against marriage. And I do think today that, you know, we've drifted away so far in the Western world from the Christian truth about marriage. We're very, very confused about marriage and sexuality. And I do think that John the Baptist's example of courage, uncompromising attachment to the truth about marriage, is something that we really need today. So perhaps he's a very powerful intercessor for us to invoke today in a mm-hmm. special way.
0: Father, who did you write the book for? Who's the targeted audience?
1: Well, I think it's for anyone really who's interested in, you know, going deeper into the spiritual life. I tried to draw out a lot of, as I said, truths from different writers, St. John of the Cross, Blessed Columba Marmion, that would really nourish our spiritual lives. I must say that priests and seminarians are the main people that I've given retreats to on the feast of St. John the Baptist, or on the image of St. John the Baptist, and they seem to find him fascinating. So really, mm-hmm. it's for everybody, I would say, especially priests and seminarians, but for anyone. I do think it would make a good personal retreat. You know, sometimes people want to go away for a couple of days of silence, but they're not sure what to meditate on. So this book is quite rich in biblical insights and meditation. And I do think if you could just take that with you and just enter into it in a few days of silence, or even from home, you know, just some kind of personal retreat, I think it would be very, very helpful for that.
0: How did it help you, you know, when you were writing this and going through the process, and you were thinking about your fellow priests in the process of writing it? How did it help you, Father, on your own faith journey? Were you able to kind of engage in a personal retreat as you were writing it?
1: Yes, I certainly was. Well, that's kind of how it began. I used all of the texts for my own 8-day silent retreat. And then out of that, I realized, oh, this is extraordinary. I get to share this with others. So definitely it's touched me for a long time. But more recently, as I finished up the book, the thing that really stands out for me is that, you know, he says in John chapter 3, which I think is the most beautiful text about St. John the Baptist, that he says, "I am not the bridegroom, but the friend of the bridegroom. He who has the bride is the bridegroom, and I rejoice just to hear his voice." So that idea of the friend of the bridegroom is so profound. What it is, basically, in the Jewish culture, it's something like a best man at a wedding. But in those days, it was more, the best man was basically more than a best man. He kind of organized the whole wedding, sent out the invitations. Because couples didn't spend that much time together before marriage, or hardly any time at all, the best man, we call him the shoshan in Hebrew, he was kind of a mediator between the bridegroom and his bride. So he would send messages to his bride, send gifts to his bride through this trusted friend. So you would obviously choose your most loyal, your most trusted friend with whom you're going to now entrust your bride. And then on the day of the wedding itself, the shoshan, the best man, the friend of the bridegroom, would bring them both together, and then finally lead them to the bridal chamber so that they could finally be alone together, and close the door on them. And his joy mm-hmm. was just to know that they were now together, and that this was their day, and that they were filled with joy. So obviously, John the Baptist sees himself like that. And again, we don't think of that sometimes. We think it's just

0: fiery prophet, but he sees himself as kind of officiating at a wedding or being involved. His whole life is about this wedding. And as priests, you know, that's really what we're doing. Our ministry is to help souls to be united to Jesus. Ultimately, that happens through the Eucharist. So Jesus gives himself, becomes one body, one flesh with his bride, the human soul, through the mystery of Holy Communion. So everything we're doing is preparing souls for that marriage, basically, for that spiritual marriage, for that wedding. So priests especially, but all of us, we can all play our part in preparing people to receive Holy Communion worthily and well, making a good confession, being burning with love and desire for Jesus. We can all do something like that, you know, in our own lives. So we're all, in some sense, friends of the bridegroom. But that's what I love the most about St. John the Baptist. That's what I want to reproduce life the most, to be a faithful friend of the Eucharistic bridegroom.
1: Thank you, Father Sean Davidson, the book Prophet of Fire on St. John the Baptist. Thank you for being with us. 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Ellison DeLule will be with us. We'll be talking about the quest in Atlanta and the World Games. 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
4: Lord God, we praise you and bless you, Father, for giving us these wondrous beatitudes, this blueprint to heaven. There are many who have heard my voice tonight who are alienated from thee in some way or other, who do not know thee or love thee and do not care to serve thee. I ask, Lord, that you give them grace upon grace and bring them home. Make them understand the length and the breadth and the height and the depth of your love for them. Grant them all the grace to make peace with you, their neighbor, their family, and the world. Amen.
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1: 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She's joining us here on Catholic Connection today to talk about the Quest Outreach booth at the World Cup events in Atlanta. Allison, thanks for joining us here today.
6: Oh, my pleasure. I mean, this is such a great conversation to have because it's a once-in-a-lifetime thing probably for me. And again, if any other states in this beautiful United States gets it, this is something great for people to do, have a booth and just to be a witness to the world.
1: I love this, Allison, because it really ties into what I like to talk about on my radio program all the time is how do we connect, communicate, collaborate with the community right in our own backyard? And you're doing just that. So, and this is a great way to evangelize the faith. So tell us about this. How is it going? What inspired this for you?
6: So I am one of the co-hosts, like you said, for the Morning Quest here on AM 1160 The Quest. And you can also listen live on thequestlanda.com or through our app. I am one of the co-hosts for the show. And I'm also spearheading outreach here for the Quest. And when I learned that the World Cup is coming to Atlanta, I'm like, what a great opportunity for us as Catholics to go out there and just to be a presence in the world in Atlanta to many, many that come by of our Catholic faith. And that presence could be just with a smile and a hello. So I spoke with Carol, our founder, you know, gave her the idea. And I really felt strongly that this would be a great opportunity for us. And she agreed. And yeah, we have a booth at the World Cup as near the CNN Center and State Farm Arena for the whole month. So we are actually there at in Atlanta the day before the game and the game day. And it just has been amazing. And we have such great support from the Archdiocese, and many, many parishioners from different parishes are coming on board and being a part of this as well. So I'm so grateful that we got to do this. It is life-changing for us volunteers being present, as well as for those that come to our booth.
1: So tell us, how does experiencing events like this help you on your own faith journey?
6: Oh, my gosh. Well, first of all, the Lord has been very kind and generous to me, and I love him so, so much. And he's given me these gifts personally, and it's beautiful how he is able to let me use these gifts, the gift of joy especially. So when people come up, again, like with a warm smile, we have a spinning wheel where people can win prizes, you know, stress balls, soccer tattoos, soccer stickers, just many different cool ideas and things that kids would love and even parents would love. And it brings people to the booth. And when they see a smiling face of somebody that just wants to say hi and care about them, it's beautiful to see that. You know, some people might come up kind of skeptical, but when they see that we're genuine and that we are here just to be a pleasant person in their presence, you know, all the guard goes down. It's pretty amazing to see it.
1: Now, you've been at the booth almost every day. Do you have a memorable encounter or a conversation with a visitor that you could share with us?
6: Well, you know, it's interesting. The first day we were there, and this was the visitor that I had was actually one of the vendors. Their child came up to me, and we have a prayer box as well. If people want to put a prayer request in, after we get all the prayers by the end of the month, we're going to have a mass said here at our Quest Chapel here at the studio. And this girl, I mean, she was probably maybe 12 years old. She comes up and with a beautiful smile on her face. And I'm like, hi, how are you? Do you have any prayer intentions? And she was kind of concerned, like she didn't know what that was. I was like, do you have any areas in your life that you would like to lift up to prayer, you know, where God can help you with them? And her face just lit up even more. And she began writing things down and put them in there. And she's been coming to see us every single time we're there. So it's not even just international people that are encountering, you know, the face of Christ here in Atlanta, you know, at this big, big event. It's even the volunteers for other vendors and the FIFA, you know, the FIFA people that are working there have come by, and they're even amazed. Oh, wow, there's a Catholic radio station here in Atlanta. So again, just the presence of being there is amazing.
1: So people may think it's just an information booth, but it's really much more than that, you're saying the visitors are experiencing. What else do you want to share about this experience and what it's meant for you and the team and everybody involved, and what example this is setting for other people around the country about evangelizing the faith?
6: So truly, what really touches me the most is I can't say that there is going to be another opportunity of being in the presence of so many different people, cultures, religions, those that don't have religion, where we are present right there in the center of it all. So I think that has been the most important thing, and it's kind of been eye-opening to us, because there are people that have been coming up to us that are Catholic from other parts of the world or other parts of the United States that are like, oh, wow, this is great to have you here. There might be people that are Muslim, you know, or not even faith-filled that come up because they see our smiling faces, and we're there to share. We have cute little Quest fans for people to stay warm, because it definitely, definitely is very hot here in Atlanta. So again, just knowing that we are there with our happy, smiling faces exuding Christ's love has been so welcoming. And I think that's the key. You know, it's not about when they come up, you know, pouncing on them, you know, with things. We open ourselves up to let them come in, and then we have great conversations, and there's no pressure, right? We're like, we're here. Everything is free. There's no cost for anything. All the other vendors are selling stuff. Everything we have is free, and we are just speaking from the heart. And people can tell. They notice that. I think people definitely walk away with an experience of, wow, they'll know Christians by our love, and I'm hoping and praying that they do. They walk off feeling that way, at least.
1: You know what I love? You said, you know, they meet us with our smile. And I think that's so important. That's the first way how we communicate, our nonverbal cues, you know. People, absolutely, you engage people by just your presence. And I think that's a great example of they'll see Jesus in you. What's been the experience like for all of you? What's been like, what are you guys talking about, you know, going through this experience, the team there?
6: I mean, I think, like, we have such great partners here within the Archdiocese. St. Paul Street Evangelization, local crew has been amazing.
1: Yeah.
6: Amazing coming through. Some of the guys on the crew go to local Catholic schools. They go to universities. So it's been interesting here at the World Cup experience because there are so many more people and they're used to kind of going one-on-one with people. We're on game days. It is packed full of people. So it's been interesting, but very, very rewarding. So I think they have been super duper helpful, and they are just talking about their experiences on conversations with people. A woman that came up to one of them, her husband died recently, right? Mm. And she is just starting to process it. So they were there to actually pray with them. We've had priests come as well. There was a couple, and the priest prayed over the couple because they were having struggles. So again, our presence. And I mean, when I say presence, I'm talking just being there, being a witness with Atlanta Catholic Radio, the Quest there, just showing them that we are here. We are here to come. We're here to pray with them. We are just there with a smile, welcoming them and showing them God's love.
1: Allison DeLuel, outreach coordinator and radio host at the Quest in Atlanta. We're talking about the Quest booth at the FIFA Games in Atlanta, Georgia. We've got about less than a minute left with you, Allison. What else do you want to share with our listeners here before we let you go on Catholic Connection?
6: Truly, what I would love to share is wherever the Lord places us, I think that the key is knowing him, loving him, and sharing our witness with others. I think that is so, so important, and being present to one another, no matter where we are, whether it's at work, whether it's at home with our families, whether it's with coworkers, we have got to be present with Christ's love exuding from our hearts to all that we meet. I think that is the key, being present to others wherever he calls you.
1: Amen. Joan Lewis, Jones Rome, Vatican News is coming up next. Thank you, Allison DeLuel, for being with us here on Catholic Connection. God bless you and all that you do. Stay with us, everyone.
7: Imagine waking up, grabbing your morning coffee, and being told that an army was surrounding your house. That happened to Elisha the prophet, minus the coffee. A king had sent an army to surround his town and capture him, but he never lost his confidence. When his servant panicked, Elisha prayed, "Open his eyes, Lord, so that he may see." His servant looked up and saw the hills around Elisha filled with horses and chariots of fire. Did you know that every Catholic is anointed as a prophet at baptism? And being a prophet means that sometimes people are going to attack you for sharing the truth, even if you do it lovingly. When that happens to you, remember there's an army of angels and saints cheering you on, Christians around the world walking with you, and above all, the God of the universe is on your side. Jesus said, "In this world you will have trouble, but take heart, I have overcome the world." This is Chris Stefanik from RealLifeCatholic.com on EWTN Radio.
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1: It's time to check in with our friend Joan Lewis from Jones Rome, giving us a quick look at what's happening in the Eternal City, from the summer heat sweeping across Europe to highlights from the Holy Father's general audience, the upcoming consistory of cardinals. Joan, welcome to Catholic Connection.
11: Well, it certainly is good to be with you. A week of so many different activities, as I outlined in our email exchange, you know, before we go on the air. But the topic that really is on everybody's mind, I mean, if you, you know, work at the Vatican or something, all the things you named are the headlines. But if you simply live in Italy, the big thing is the heat wave. And we're okay. We're only mid to high 90s, but it's in triple digits in so many other parts of Europe. The southwest of France, it was up to 115 or something like that yesterday. But what was so funny, and I posted this on my blog yesterday, there's an online news thing called thelocal.it. And here's what they published yesterday on Italy's heat wave. Italy is enveloped in yet another heat wave, with highs in the 90s expected through early next month. In a country where just 20% of buildings have air conditioning, it can be hard to manage these sustained high temperatures. Now, the Italian Health Ministry issues annual bulletins to give advice for keeping cool. The suggestions are useful, albeit very Italian. So here's what they came out with yesterday.
1: All right.
11: For starters, the health ministry has given everyone the green light to eat gelato for lunch.
1: I'll take that.
11: Exactly. Oh, my gosh. Lunch, dinner, and anything in between. But, I mean, heck, if you can laugh during a heat wave like that, that's a pretty good thing. But, yeah, so lots of activity and... we're gearing up for a big weekend, of course, with the Holy Father and all the cardinals of the church. I don't know how many total will be here from all around the world, but the, you know, two-day meeting, this is his second. He had one in January, too. But even shortly after he became Pope, Leo said that this type of meeting would be more common. And it's wonderful because, first of all, they get to know the Pope and hear what he has to say about things, which, of course, he says every day. I mean, he's on the news, so they can follow him wherever they are. But just to sit back and ask questions of the Pope in a very closed door, you know, private meeting, listen to each other, learn more about your colleagues in the, in the College of Cardinals. And then when you do go to vote, in fact, last year, Leo got the highest number of votes. We don't know how that number was made available, but anyway, you know, he was in the three-digit and the highest number of votes, and the cardinals were getting to know each other in the days before the conclave began. And it does, because when you get to know each other, it's not just, hey, what is your favorite, ice cream, or what's the name of your cathedral, but you also want to know a lot about church topics. And when you don't have a pope, you want to know, okay, what are the needs of the church now, and what kind of a man do we need, you know, as Holy Father?
1: Sure.
11: But what is interesting about Leo's consultation with the entire College of Cardinals is that he has not named, and I don't believe he's going to, he's not named a group of 9 or 10 cardinals as Pope Francis had for years. It was called the C9. And he had cardinals from around the world that formed this little committee, and you know, that he would listen to them, and they'd meet, I think it was every 4 times a year. And but the Holy Father, a lot of people felt that, okay, you could have access to the Holy Father if you had access to one of the cardinals, on this C9 body. But Pope Leo has decided, it seems very wise, to go with the entire College of Cardinals. And every living cardinal knows, no matter where he is living, that he can be in touch with the Pope any day of the year. You know, if he has a question that he can also bring up in a very important matter when all the cardinals are together. And it's wonderful because, I mean, you're not going to have a daily, news report. Here's what Cardinal ABC said. And so it'll be very interesting. They're going to be looking at some internal questions to the church. They're going to be looking at the idea of synodality. They're going to be looking at the church in this world of so much violence and war, and how can the church, you know, provide a background, or how can the church help bring about peace in these parts of the world. So So it'll be a very interesting days. And actually, a little alert went out to the Cardinals that, you know, they should be very careful in talking to the media these days they're in Rome, but especially the 2 days, Friday and Saturday, of the meetings with the Pope. And, you know, not to reveal, because the thing is, the Cardinals want to be able to feel that they can speak freely. But, you know, will there be one or two Cardinals that feel that the world should know what was going on? Hopefully not. Yeah. Hopefully it will be, you know, very, very private. So, but we'll see in coming days, you know. Oh, and then Sunday, of course, most of the Cardinals, I think, will be in town for Monday. Monday the 29th is the big holiday here. It's the Feast of Saints Peter and Paul, who are apostles and patrons of Rome. And that's the day that the new archbishops, those that have been named archbishops since last June 29th, this coming Monday is the day that the new archbishops will receive their pallium from Pope Leo. So lots of reasons for all the eminences, all the red hats, to stay around Rome, even though I'm sure they'd rather be someplace closer to Antarctica, given the heat, you know. But.
1: So, Joe, going back to the consistory of cardinals, you know, for people who may not be familiar of kind of what this looks like, the rundown, what will the bishop, the cardinals be going through in this? What will this experience be like, the consistory of cardinals? Tell us what they'll be doing.
11: Well, actually, yeah, the Vatican did release the schedule. I posted it on my blog, and anybody who goes to vaticannews.va can find it. And it's going to be held in the Paul the Sixth Hall, and basically the cardinals will be very much like the last synod, if you've got this image in your mind. The cardinals will be seated at tables. I'm not sure of the number, if it's 9 or 10 or something. They'll be seated at round tables in the synod hall. So they'll all have ways of being in touch with each other, at other tables. So, but it's not like the only people you're going to hear are those that are at your table. There will be somebody, I think, who gives a report at each table, who will be responsible for summarizing the work, the conclusions, the suggestions that the cardinals at their table came up with. But so they'll be doing that Friday and Saturday, 4 different sessions. And as I said, they're going to be looking at how to build peace and the current situation of the church in the world, implementation of the synod, you know, and has the meaning of synod, has it changed for Pope Leo on other, you know, from the way that Pope Francis envisioned a synod? And of course, he had so many synods in his 12-year pontificate. So, but anyway, the agenda every day, I have no idea what Vatican News is going to do, but again, because most of this is the 4 sessions will be considered utterly private, and there might be a photographer or video or something of the opening session where you would show the cardinals praying, etc. Oh, there will be a mass on Friday. And but basically just a great big meeting of these eminent men wearing their red hats.
1: And then,
11: I think it's nice that 2 days of meetings, and I'm sure Leo planned it this way. I'm sure after 2 days of meeting, and then Sundays might be considered, I guess, their day off. And then Monday to have this lovely event of the placing of the pallium, because this only happens in Rome. This doesn't happen anyplace else. Francis changed it for a while, changed the ceremony. The palliums were placed on the archbishop's shoulder in their diocese. But now... tradition has been brought back, and it's taking place in Rome. So
1: I want to switch gears a little bit, Joan Lewis, here. Going back to the deliver homilies of the Mass at Dicastery and the request from the German bishops concerning the laity and may not deliver homilies at Mass. Tell us a little bit more about this.
11: Yeah, that was a fascinating event. Yesterday, the Dicastery for the Doctrine of the Faith came out with this clear statement, just, you know, bullet points, and basically said this was in response to a request made by German bishops. And they wanted lay people to be able to preach the homily during Mass, even in exceptional cases. But the dicastery said that the proclamation of the word in the liturgical celebration, in other words, in Mass, is inseparable from the mission received sacramentally. And so up to this point, around the entire world in the Catholic Church, it has only been priests and deacons who can deliver a homily. And obviously a priest and a cardinal, a cardinal and a bishop, they're priests. But so priest and a deacon. But now it's made quite clear that is not to happen. And the Germans had asked for an indult to give temporary favor to people who might be needed but the Germans, they wanted even in exceptional circumstances, but they're not getting that either. So it's simply the text said that the homily forms an integral part of the liturgy. We all know this every Sunday, or sometimes if daily Mass, a priest deliver a homily. But the homily is intrinsically linked to the proclamation of the gospel and constitutes an exercise of the munus docendi, that's the teaching munus, entrust to ordained ministers. And the document from the dicastery said the proclamation of the word within the liturgical celebration is inseparable from the mission received sacramentally and from the unity that binds together word and sacrament in the Eucharistic celebration. So you just simply have to see this relative to the ordination of a deacon, to the ordination of a priest. They are the ones who, because of that being an ordained minister, can give a homily. So I've been to Masses in different places around the world where they've had guest speakers, not homilists, though. You know, somebody may come from a charitable organization explaining that there will be a second collection for money for XYZ, but that's not the same thing as a homily anyway, so and should never be taken as a homily. Mm-hmm. But now we know.
1: Yeah.
11: You and I can do what we're doing right now on the radio. We may not ever think of delivering a homily.
1: No. I deliver my coach's commentaries, which I'll be delivering one in the next hour. But, you know, we could share all kinds of commentary, but obviously it's not a homily, right?
11: Sure.
1: You know, in our blogs, your blog is commentary, you know, inspiring Catholics and keeping us up to date on what's going on in the Vatican. Joan Lewis, we have 30 seconds left with you. Last words before we let you go. Oh, we ran out of time. I'm sorry. Joan.
11: Oh, my goodness. Oh,
1: went by so fast.
11: Reset my clock. Yeah. We fill it with lots of stuff. Let me tell you.
1: Yeah, so. We sure do. Joan Lewis, always love talking to you. Thanks for being with us here on Catholic Connection.
11: And good talking to you, Vanessa.
1: And Joan's Rome, Vatican News. Joan Lewis, we're going to wrap up this hour, talk about who's coming up and EWTN Radio Extra. Don't go away.
12: 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This is an EWTN bookmark brief. Speaking with Peter Carter, co-author with Cardinal Robert Sarra of The Song of the Lamb, Sacred Music and the Heavenly Liturgy, published by Ignatius Press. And, of course, it's available through our EWTN religious catalog, EWTNRC.com, for all things Catholic. Peter, tell us, why did you put this book together with Cardinal Sarra, and why is it important, especially for Catholics, to read?
13: Well, I wanted to have him speak specifically to sacred music. What is liturgy? What is sacred music at the beginning? And then what does that look like in practice? Should we be singing a Gregorian chant, or does that not matter? You know, what do we need Latin? There's a lot of different issues that I think make it relevant for musicians, for priests, and for the average Catholic.
12: Peter Carter, co-author with Cardinal Robert Sarra of The Song of the Lamb, Sacred Music and the Heavenly Liturgy. I'm Doug Keck. This has been a Bookmark Brief. Thanks for stopping by. We'll see you next time.
14: Christ is the answer with Father John Ricardo.
15: We just did our parish mission a couple weeks ago now, and I suggested that in the course of the mission that we do something like a little mini spiritual assessment of our lives. I don't have to show this to anybody, but a great chance for us just to, with real honesty, just between us and Jesus, ask ourselves some questions. First question, given the fact that half of Catholics don't think God is even personal, would be to ask ourselves that. Do I think God is personal? And then to ask myself, do I think a relationship with Jesus is possible? Do I have a relationship with Jesus? And if so, what's it look like? And then perhaps a little bit more awkwardly or painfully, to ask Jesus, from his perspective, what's the friendship that we have with him look like? How would he describe our friendship with him? That might be a hard conversation to have.

We're wrapping up this first hour here on Catholic Connection. Vanessa Denha-Garmo here, filling in for Teresa Tamio. So happy to be with you. And thanks to all of our guests for joining us this hour. Father Sean Davidson, topic of Prophet of Fire, his book on St. John the Baptist, available at the EWTN Religious Catalog, published by Emmaus Publishing, Emmaus Road Publishing. Allison DeLule with us, outreach coordinator and radio host of The Quest in Atlanta, talking with us about their booth that they have at the World Cup Games. And that's a great way to connect, communicate, and collaborate with the Catholic community right in your own backyard. And the larger community, the community at large, right? Evangelizing the faith. And of course, Joan Lewis, Jones Rome and Vatican News, keeping us updated of everything that's going on in the Vatican. Thanks for all of your insights and information that you share with Teresa every week here on Catholic Connection. We're going to head into EWTN Radio Extra next hour. I'll have my coach's commentary on the rise of Catholic radio programs and how more and more people are turning to Catholic radio. And then I'll talk a little bit on what leadership looks like. We need not just more leaders, we need better leaders. And that's my coach's commentary. Of course, I am a certified professional coach. I'm certified through the ICF, so I do leadership development, team building, and coaching. And I always share some coach's commentary on leadership and the way we communicate, connect, and collaborate with people right here in our own backyard. Robert McNamara will also be with us to talk about one of my favorites, Edith Stein. So join us, EWTN Radio Extra.

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7: Here's your Real Presence Radio weather forecast for the Grand Forks area. For your Wednesday afternoon, partly sunny with a chance for showers and thunderstorms, highs near 70. Northwest winds at 5 to 15 miles per hour. Partly cloudy tonight, lows around 50. Northeast winds at 5 to 10. Then sunny on Thursday, highs mid-70s. If you would like to underwrite the weather segment on Real Presence Radio, please call 877-795-0122. I'm meteorologist Corey Horwath.
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24: Good morning, listeners. This is your Catholic radio station. I'm Cammie Brechtel, coming to you from Rapid City, South Dakota this morning. Happy that you are with us. I'm joined by my good friend and priest, Father Andre, and our bishop, Bishop Bullock. Good morning, both of you.
25: Good morning.
26: Good morning, Cammie. Good to be with you again.
24: Yeah, exciting. We have a great show to start off today. But first, let's start with prayer, as we always do here on Real Presence Live. And we are going to pray the Most Sacred Heart of Jesus prayer.
26: Shall we pray together?
24: We shall pray together.
26: In the name of the Father, the Son, and the Holy Spirit. Amen.
25: Amen.
26: You know the longings of our hearts,
27: and your desire that we enjoy your friendship with you. From your pure side, you have poured out the wellspring of life for which we thirst. Your heart burns with the love for our people to return to a right relationship with you. We celebrate the abundant gifts you have given this nation, founded on the self-evident truths that our Creator has endowed all people with the right to life,
24: liberty,
27: and the pursuit of happiness. We make reparation for the offenses against you and against human dignity that have taken place in this nation. May our hearts be united to yours, so that our families and communities enjoy peace and happiness. May broken relationships be reconciled, injustices repaired, and the wounds of our land be healed. May your holy Catholic Church serve as a sign, pointing all people to your infinite love. O desire of nations and center of history, we ask you to bless these United States of America, who live and reign with God the Father in the unity of the Holy Spirit, God forever and ever. Amen. Most Sacred Heart of Jesus,
0: have mercy on us.
27: Immaculate Heart of Mary,
0: pray for us.
27: In the name of the Father, the Son, and the Holy Spirit.
0: Amen.
24: What a beautiful prayer. Well, good morning, everyone. Like I said, this is your Catholic radio station from Rapid City, South Dakota. I am Cammie Brechtel, your listener relationship coordinator for Rapid City and Gillette, Wyoming. I'm happy to be with you this morning. And joined with me is my faithful friend and father, Father Andrzej. Good morning, Father.
0: Good morning, Cammie. Good morning, Bishop. Good morning, all the listeners in all the area out there. Good to be here with you. I'm Father Andrzej, of course, and I'm living in beautiful Piedmont Parish here in South Dakota. Those of you who might not know me yet, I'm back. My background is Polish, so that's the accent.
24: You didn't pick up on
27: what
24: that.
27: Accent?
0: Oh, I tried.
27: Perfect.
0: To. Thank you, Bishop. I appreciate that.
24: Well, we're happy that you have joined us today. I love Our Lady of Black Hills Parish. It's a beautiful little parish tucked into the pine trees of the Black Hills. It's beautiful.
0: Very good. Thank you. Yeah. Come more often. More often.
24: Yes. Awesome. And Bishop Bullock, how are you this morning?
27: Tremendous, tremendous. It was good to pray that Sacred Heart of Jesus prayer as we started. We pulled it off together. We prayed.
24: We pulled it off, yes. Yes.
27: But that's, of course, the prayer that the bishops of the United States prayed together when we gathered in Orlando a couple weeks ago.
24: Yes.
27: And we consecrated the entire nation to the Sacred Heart of Jesus. It was really an amazing experience to really gather with all the bishops and of one mind and one heart. We gave the whole nation to the Lord. Mm-hmm. And of course, he is king, he reigns, but we can take back his reign, can't we? So we really want to just give our whole lives and our whole nation and ask that the Lord make us a people that are really dedicated to serving God.
24: Yeah, I can't think of a better way than to dedicate the Sacred Heart to our nation. What a beautiful thing.
27: Yeah,
24: and to our families and in our homes.
27: Exactly right. And it was beautiful because not only did it happen with the bishops, but it was happening all over the country.
24: Yeah.
27: In our parishes and individuals were doing that per consecration as well. So again, it's just this act of dedicating ourselves to the Lord and then asking the Lord to be our Lord.
24: To be our Lord.
27: Yeah.
24: Yes.
27: And particularly as shown to us through his Sacred Heart, which means our Lord is complete mercy. And our church is never really without some experiences of the Lord showing us his mercy. Mm-hmm. Of course, first of all, we start on the cross of Calvary, but then throughout history, the Lord reminds us of these things. For example, on the figure of Faustina Kowalska and her vision of divine mercy. And then the devotion to the Sacred Heart, which has always been there in our church at one level or another. So we just have to be reminded, don't we?
24: We do.
0: We do.
24: It helps to be reminded. It helps to be reminded and have like a whole month dedicated as well, just to kind of contemplate and pray and expand on that.
27: Sure.
0: Mm-hmm. I grew up with the Sacred Heart back in a long time ago in the in home. Yes, a little bit. And I came to the U.S. and just like kind of went away for a while. Mm-hmm. Probably about 6 years ago, there was a lady that showed up in a parish and her mission was to promote the devotion to the Sacred Heart. Mm-hmm. And then it's just like, okay, let's do that.
24: Sounds like a good idea.
0: It was. It was a very good idea. We preached on Sunday at about the Sacred Heart and Jesus' love for us and his invitation.
27: Very good, yeah. I think most of us are probably familiar with that, the image of the Sacred Heart related with St. Margaret Mary. But it's, you know, it's Jesus both pointing to his heart and then also blessing us. So the fact that he is reminding us of his love burning for us and then he wants to extend that to us. Mm-hmm. We have to reach back and receive it.
0: It's amazing how the artist was able to put together in one picture all the ideas about God's love for us, his thirst for our faith,
26: good.
0: And his willingness to do as far as this heart that is crowned with a crown of thorns.
26: So, exactly right.
0: Beautiful, beautiful gift to us.
26: Yes, wonderful. Yeah, so it was a great experience being with the bishops in Orlando, and this definitely was a highlight. You know, we go for the meetings twice a year, and we had business to attend to, you know, because some of the things we need to do together.
1: Sure.
26: But it felt like the whole event was really heading toward this, because we knew that this was of supreme importance. If it's not the Lord who is our Lord, then we can stop the meetings.
1: Right.
26: And so that was really a beautiful highlight. And we gathered together. So in our diocese, we have the Servants of the Pierced Hearts of Jesus and Mary, some sisters who serve us beautifully in our schools as well as in our offices here. But the bishops of the U.S. asked those sisters to be very central in that act of consecration to the Sacred Heart because of their devotion to the Pierced Heart of Jesus. And so their foundress was present, Mother Adela, and the community provided the bishops with the statue of the Sacred Heart that
1: they
26: used.
1: Did.
26: Yes, and then they got to take it back.
1: Yes, and then they got to take it back.
26: So now they're the caretakers of the statue that was used for the consecration of the United States, and they're going to continue to pray and for our country.
1: And are they based down there?
26: They're in Miami.
1: Miami.
26: So it was really beautiful to see them again, and they're beautiful partners here in our diocese. There's just something incomparable about consecrated women who are serving in our midst.
1: They agree.
26: They speak about something very, very profound and very dramatic. Mm-hmm. That they've given themselves totally, and so we can really trust in them that their devotion is and their service is very full.
1: Mm-hmm.
26: So I really appreciate having them there, and so do the bishops appreciate Mother Adela and the Servants of the Pierced Hearts of Jesus and Mary being present. They were the obvious ones, because they spend their days and their nights with the devotion to the Sacred Heart. So,
1: what a beautiful thing.
0: Yeah. Speaking of the servants, feast today of St. John the Baptist, servant of Jesus,
26: yes,
0: in a very beautiful way, very powerful. And as we prayed in a consecration prayer, we now become the witnesses as well to the love of God in our nation and to each other as brothers and sisters. But in our own diocese, Bishop, we have another servant that we are working on.
26: Oh, yes.
0: And you have just, 2 weeks ago, you went a little hike.
26: I'm not sure I caught a little hike.
1: No.
26: So as many of our local listeners will know, but maybe not across the entire listening network, Nicholas Black Elk, one of our native sons, great bridge builder between the native peoples and the Catholic faith, is in process of we pray being raised to the status of a saint someday. But I was down at Black Elk Peak. So Black Elk Peak is the highest point in South Dakota, and a friend of mine and I was here, and we decided we're going to hike up to the top. So it's no small hike.
1: A casual hike. No, it's not a casual hike.
26: Yeah. But the reason we do that, it's a spiritual pilgrimage.
1: Yes.
26: That would have been where Nicholas Black Elk himself went. If you read some of the writings that he left behind, he speaks of a mystical experience happening at that point. So he was up. Mm. And so you can go up there and see the spot where this happened. And so I put on my Nicholas Black Elk T-shirt, and up the mountain we went, and it was really beautiful. So we're going to be celebrating another Mass coming up here in a week or so. We do that annually, just continuing to pray for those involved with the canonization process, beatification process, that the Holy Spirit will give us this great example. I just can't think of a figure that would be more fruitful in this part of the world to have this great bridge builder. Because there's always been some tension in that kind of bringing those two worlds together. You know, we believe the Lord is the Lord of all people, right?
1: Of course.
26: And yet at the same time, our history reveals that there's been some real pains and some real missteps. And I just pray that he's the healer and he's the bridge builder, because we have not done well.
1: Right.
0: And the Masses will be back in his home parish.
26: Yeah, we have two of them actually. So there's one at the foot of Black Elk Peak.
1: Mm-hmm. Outside there.
26: Yeah, we're going to do that outside.
1: Yeah.
26: Then I'm going to march up the Hill again.
1: Bishop goes pretty fast. I've been on a hike with him, and I couldn't keep up. So,
26: that's kind of part of my background, where I'm a long distance road bicyclist.
1: Oh my goodness!
26: And so, when I get to a moment like that, it's like this has got to end.
1: So just keep going.
26: Move fast.
1: So quickly.
26: So the one mass there, and then we'll have another mass down on Pine Ridge Reservation to celebrate him and continue to ask the Lord to provide. We're praying for miracles now.
1: We are. Mm-hmm.
26: We're praying for miracles.
1: Praying for miracles.
26: And not simply, we want the miracles, but also it is as evidence of his holiness, which I think is evident. But the church is very very careful about, that we really need to see some signs that help us know that the profound holiness of this man. So we're praying, and some things are already underway. I'm not going to make any announcements, but I feel like we can already see evidence of him interceding.
1: The spirits, and he's interceding. That is wonderful. That's encouraging.
26: Yeah, it is. Yeah.
1: To hear. Anyway, if you come to the hills, take plenty of water, take your black elk medal with you, and pray. Do the hike. Yes.
0: You never know. You may encounter Bishop along
1: the way. Step aside. Exactly right. He's a pro.
26: Well, wonderful. Beautiful part of the world. And so it's, our faith certainly is going to say, discover God in the beauty of creation. And there's really few places as beautiful as Black Hills, but then also up on Nicholas Black Elk Peak. Amazing.
1: It's totally worth it.
26: Yeah, it is.
1: Even though it's hard, it's totally worth it. There's a fire tower. Is that what it's called?
26: That's what it is,
1: up at the top. And so it's just a beautiful structure. And
26: Last summer we went up and brought a group of college students, and we celebrated Mass right at the foot of the fire tower. So, that's liturgy.
1: That's right there.
26: I mean, the reality is, of course, we almost always have Mass in church, but sometimes it seems appropriate just to celebrate Mass in the Cathedral of God's Creation, which we did. Mm-hmm. So very beautiful.
1: Oh, I love that, the Cathedral of God's Creation. That's a perfect spot.
26: Yes, it is.
1: For it too.
26: No doubt about it. You know there's a creator when you're in beautiful spots like that.
1: And you can say, I did it. I made it.
26: My heart is still pumping.
1: Yes. Ours too. I think it was last spring, my family and our kids, we're still talking about it, how mom had this great idea to hike Black Elk Peak. And I don't know. I lived. I survived. I didn't die. So
0: it means that you have to do it again.
1: I have to work my family up to it. Yeah, no kidding. Well, this has been a great start to our show this morning here at Real Presence Live. I hope you are tuning in. Again, I'm Cami Brechtel, your listener relationship coordinator. I'm joined by Father Andrzej and Bishop Scott Bullock here in the Rapid City area, or Rapid City Chancery, Rapid City Diocese this morning. 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
4: Hi, I'm Pat Laib from the Our Lady Lakes Council in Spicer, New London, Minnesota, and I'm a knight, have been for at least 12 to 15 years, charter member of our council, and I really believe that for us to build up our church on earth, men gathering together and supporting our priests and religious and working together for the common good, the people around our area and throughout the world. 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It doesn't take one person, it takes everybody to pitch in and to do the work that needs to be done for the glory of God.
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24: Good morning, everyone. This is Cammie Brechtel, your Listener Relationship Coordinator for Rapid City and Gillette, Wyoming. We can't forget Gillette.
6: No.
24: And I am joined with all of you, Father Andrzej and Bishop Bullock. Good morning.
7: Good morning again.
24: And we are going to continue the conversation this morning here from Rapid City, the Chancery here. And we are going to roll into maybe just touch on how we can support how the church can support the 250th anniversary of our country coming up.
6: Right, yeah. So
24: a little more.
6: For sure, the act of consecration of the Sacred Heart was really our formal recognition. We did that because of the 250th anniversary of the nation. And what we're doing is looking back and recognizing God had blessed our land, but we still needed God.
24: Yes.
6: Yeah. So we recommitted ourselves to be a nation that is one in God's providence, that somehow we show forth by our actions justice and peace that the Lord asked for us. So that was definitely the formal act that was beginning. I would say that what we've seen the church in the United States doing in general is really looking back to see the Catholic role in this whole what they call American experience.
24: Yeah.
6: Because we've had a vital place.
24: Yes.
6: In the church.
24: The building of our country.
6: Exactly right. And it's not been without its missteps. I've been writing some articles over the last 6 months about the various aspects of Catholic presence in our nation's experiment, as they sometimes call it. And, to be honest, Catholicism has not always been well received in our nation. It was not at the center. And sometimes we need some persecution. So mm-hmm. to be honest about that, mm-hmm. I believe we can say without a doubt that we enjoy a great freedom now of exercise religion, but it's not something we presume will continue without our efforts.
24: Right.
6: We have to be really kind of aware and vigilant about that because, to be honest, not everyone sees that our nation should be somehow have a religious component to it. What we, Bishop Carroll, who was our first archbishop, he insisted that we are to be leaven in the midst of this nation. We're not to be like a sect that goes off by itself to preserve and protect itself, but instead we want to be bring the gospel and our Catholic faith as a part of the justice and vision of our nation. So for example, right now, if you look at the Supreme Court of the United States, 6 of the 9 justices are Catholics. Okay, so some would be a little suspicious about that, as a part of the justice and vision of our nation. So for example, right now, if you look at the Supreme Court of the United States, 6 of the 9 justices are Catholics. Okay.

0: legal experts, for sure. I mean,
1: Right,
0: so
1: of course.
0: they're definitely arguing from the law, but also our Catholic tradition would speak about applying the law with a certain equity, a certain justice, and that always is required.
2: And I think that is when we looked at the number of young families joining the church,
0: right,
2: and this year especially, my parish, there was probably 80% of them were under 30.
0: Sure.
2: And one of the main reasons is the stability of our doctrine or our teaching, or the way that we, as a church, as we look at the world, nation, each our communities, with those truths.
0: Right. It's one of the gifts that we bring is we have a real strong sense of the common good because of our institution.
1: Mm-hmm.
0: So, you know, we believe Jesus promised that, you know, the gates of hell will not prevail against the church. And so we have a confidence that we do this together.
2: Mm-hmm.
0: And so that quickly overflows to the common good. So it's not surprising that the Catholics might be overrepresented in the legal field and also in the military, to be honest,
2: mm-hmm.
0: because both of those recognize dedication and sacrifice to the common good.
2: Mm-hmm.
0: I was up at Fort Meade this weekend. We're bouncing around topics, but
1: hey.
0: I was up at Fort Meade this weekend, and there was some officer training going on there.
1: Sure.
0: And had mass, and, you know, really beautiful young men and women that are really inspired to really dedicate their lives to service of the common good to others.
2: Mm-hmm.
0: And again, in the military, Catholics are overrepresented if you look at the statistics. And we say that with pride, because they're very generous people, but also they kind of get it.
1: Yes.
0: Yeah, that's about more than, you know, me. It's about us.
1: Yes.
0: Now, other churches have that sense, but I think we're pretty strong on that.
1: Strong, and we have that tradition to lean on,
0: right,
1: and to refer to. I just keep coming back to that, like we're rooted in that.
0: Exactly right. Exactly right. So
1: it's part of our fabric,
0: for sure.
1: Mm-hmm.
0: So this is this 250th anniversary. I think we can look back with some pride,
1: yes,
0: about our role. But again, we've also challenged the nation to become more what it's supposed to be. The 19th century, which I was writing about a few months ago, that's the time of the great influx of Catholic immigrants. My relatives would have come. They're mm-hmm. all a bunch of Irishmen and women. But then, the Italians, and then other countries, Polish, etc., 19th and the 20th century. And that really challenged our nation to be more what it was supposed to be.
1: Diverse.
0: But at the same mm-hmm. time, to be a place of justice, because, mm-hmm. you know, famously, you can look in the 19th century and see all kinds of real, very direct persecution and
1: yep.
0: you know, kind of bigotry against the immigrants.
1: Yes.
0: That's an issue, of course, we're always going to live with, including now.
1: Yes.
0: For sure.
1: Right.
0: And so it seems to me that, you know, it is a good idea for us to reflect on the fact that we're all immigrants.
1: Mm-hmm.
0: Of course, the Bishop of the United States, for example, spoke last year about how, you know, we had to treat immigrants with justice, but at the same time, recognizing the nation had a legitimate right to control its borders, and et cetera. But we have to work on this.
1: Yes.
2: Mm-hmm.
0: And part of that, I think we should be out of the gratitude that our relatives came as immigrants and they were received, but not always graciously.
1: Right.
0: So we can do that.
1: We can do it graciously and lovingly.
0: Right, exactly right.
1: And still protect our borders.
0: For sure, all that. Yeah, we bring, mm-hmm. try to bring those together. Mm-hmm. And that takes some political will, but that's where our Catholic faith can step in. And we have to kind of encourage, ask our legislators to do that very thing,
1: mm-hmm.
0: to try to bring all those pieces together, because it's possible.
1: Mm-hmm.
0: It's possible with the right political will. It's something that we have a role in by encouraging from our tradition.
1: Mm-hmm.
0: Yeah.
1: Absolutely. Well, should we shift to kind of some upcoming events in our diocese, Bishop?
0: Sure. Sounds like
1: you're
0: fun.
1: Always busy moving around and leading
0: not,
1: us well.
0: Parents are busier than I am.
1: Well,
0: but anyway, yeah.
1: Will you keep us on the straight and narrow, I think,
0: okay.
1: with things to focus on? Tell
0: okay,
1: us
0: well,
1: about the upcoming book yeah. for the month or the past one. And
0: sure,
1: also,
0: that's fine. Yeah, so we just finished our book for this month. It was Joseph Pieper's Leisure, the Art of the Basis of Culture.
1: Yeah.
0: You know, and it's probably our most philosophical book that we've looked at. But what it really challenges us to do is to think about the value of leisure in our lives. So I kind of challenge our listeners to
1: He's
0: think about
1: it. He's telling us to go on vacation, right, Father?
2: Oh, I am leaving on Thursday.
1: Are you? That's what this is about. No,
0: out of obedience,
1: sorry,
0: Father Andre, go on vacation.
2: Yes, Bishop. Should I come back in July or August?
0: No. We need you back at the appropriate time.
1: At the appropriate time.
0: Yeah, but.

0: I think if we think about like even that sense of word leisure, it can kind of seem aimless or maybe not productive. Like I should be doing something. And what the author was reminding us of is that, you know, that's where the greatness of our life happens. You know, yeah, we work, but then that has an end to it. But there should just be some things we enjoy in this life just because they're beautiful or just because they're good. Like, for example, going up to Nicholas Black Elk Peak, just go up to see the beauty.
1: Yeah.
0: That's the only reason we go, not because we're working on our health or, you know, we're just going to go enjoy the beauty.
1: Right.
0: And then the author, Joseph Pieper, then concludes by saying, what's the greatest act of leisure? It's our worship.
1: Ah.
0: It's our worship of God. So yes. we go on the Lord's Day and we do something that really is not productive in the sense. It's not going to produce something. All it does is we give fitting glory to God. And so I think that, you know, on that Sunday morning when we're all thinking about going to Mass, we can say, yeah, there are 100 other things I could be doing that could be productive, but nothing more important than this act of
1: worship,
0: which he describes as leisure, because it's not productive, but it is so important for our souls.
1: Yes.
0: Yeah. So beautiful book, very short, but philosophical. So if you pick it up, you can go to our diocesan website and get information about it. Just be patient with yourself. But he's got a really important message for not only when he wrote it in the 1950s, but even now, because he's concerned about us becoming kind of slaves to work. And that's not why we were created.
1: Right, right.
0: It's not why we're created. We, you know, there's a dignity in work, but it's not our final end.
1: It's not our final end.
0: Our final end is to give glory to God.
1: Yes.
0: Yeah,
1: yes.
0: So we read that book. It's very beautiful, yeah.
1: Yeah. Oh, now I want to go get it, Bishop. I didn't have time to grab it this month.
0: It's not that long, so you can do it.
1: I can do it. He always encourages me. I love that.
0: That's right.
1: And then tomorrow is cinema with the Bishop.
0: That's right, yeah.
1: What movie are we going to be seeing?
0: Yeah, so it's you know, people laugh at me when I talk about the films because every one is the greatest one I've ever seen.
1: Wow.
0: But this one's pretty high up there. This is a great Danish film from, I think about, it's the 1980s. It's Babette's Feast. And in my opinion, it is like the quintessential Catholic film. And I say that in this sense. It really displays the beauty of the sacramentality of life and our faith. So in the film, a French cook or a chef prepares a beautiful, lavish meal for some people that have kind of taken her in after the French Revolution.
1: Okay.
0: But what happens in that sacramental moment, in other words, she uses things of this earth to point to something beyond. And so she prepares this lavish meal, and the group of people kind of grow in their appreciation for their common humanity. And in the midst of it, we really see the beauty of her sacrifice so that they can see this vision of beauty. And our Catholic faith has always spoken about beauty as being one of the transcendental truths, that it lifts us, it moves us beyond ourselves to the Creator of all things beautiful. And so extraordinary film. In our film series, we always have a viewing guide online that people can look at, so you can watch it in Gillette. In fact, there's a person over in Gillette that watches all these films, and she writes to me frequently.
1: She does? Well, shout out to Gillette. That's awesome.
0: That's right. So you can do that. And then we have like a video conversation at the end about the film. We kind of break it apart. So,
1: which I love. That part of the panel at the end is always so great.
0: Yeah, and sometimes the films can be a little perplexing.
1: Yeah.
0: But then when we talk about them, we discover, wow, there's a lot going on here. Mm-hmm. And this was all motivated, I've said this before, by a teaching of Pope Francis, who invited us to look at literature and art as ways where we can overcome barriers and divisions among people and experience human things that we can ourselves experience. So none of us have been in, you know, the storm-tossed shore of Denmark in the early 20th century, but the humanity that's going on in this film is something we all share. And so by watching the film, we can go deeper. It's nice to watch a film because it's entertaining and enjoyable, but let's go deeper.
1: Yeah, let's go deeper.
0: And that's what we do with our films.
1: And Bishop, I love that you challenge us to go deeper.
0: Yeah.
1: Thank you for joining us on Real Presence Live this morning here,
0: sure.
1: Bishop Bullock. We appreciate all your input and leadership. Thank you, Father, too, as well, for being my co-host today. So
2: and I will be obedient. I'll leave on vacation tomorrow.
0: You're known for your obedience, Father.
2: You're welcome.
1: Grab the book on your way, and you can read it. Wonderful. Well, we are here from Rapid City, South Dakota. I'm Cammie Brechtel, your listener relationship coordinator here. And then coming up next, we'll have Shauna and Deacon Josiah Hansen, a newly ordained transitional deacon, I should say, coming up to visit about the family perspective and supporting someone to becoming a deacon and maybe even a priest as well.
2: That's our hope.
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4: 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Our Father, who art in heaven, hallowed be thy name. Thy kingdom come, thy will be done, on earth as it is in heaven. Give us this day our daily bread, and forgive us our trespasses, as we forgive those who trespass against us. And lead us not into temptation, but deliver us from evil. Amen. 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
1: Good morning, listeners. Thank you for joining us here on Real Presence Live. I'm Cammie Brechtel, your listener relationship coordinator. And who's with me today?
2: I'm Father Angie.
1: I'm
2: just an imperfect priest from Piedmont Parish.
1: Imperfect priest from Piedmont Parish. Nothing of the sort. Wonderful. Well, we're happy that you're here.
2: Thank you.
1: And we are excited. We've got a whole family in the room now, don't we?
2: We do. We do. We have a Brad and Shauna, and they are newly ordained transitional deacon, Deacon Josiah.
1: Yes. Well, thank you for joining us, Shauna and Josiah. How are you doing today?
7: Very good. Very good. Glad to be here today.
8: Yeah, good. Thanks for having us, Cammie.
1: Yeah. Do you want to introduce yourself briefly?
8: Sure. As they said, my name is Shauna Hansen. My husband, Brett, and I are parishioners in Rapid City at the Cathedral. We've lived in Rapid City since 1990. And we have an acreage out east of town, and we have 5 grown children, of which Deacon Josiah is the youngest.
1: The baby.
7: That's
8: yes,
7: me.
8: And 8 grandchildren. We're blessed that they're all in 3 states, all in the RPR listening areas, I think.
1: Oh, hey, yay. So, yeah. I hope they're all tuning in right now then. That's wonderful.
8: We didn't tell them, but.
1: Well, they can catch the podcast later.
8: They can, or, absolutely.
1: Yeah, that's exciting. Yeah. And Josiah,
7: a little bit
1: of a busy summer, huh?
7: A little bit. Like Father Andre said, it was just 3 weeks ago on May 30th was my ordination as a transitional deacon for the Diocese of Rapid City. Just been a huge gift for the last couple of weeks to really settle into some pastoral ministry. The bishop has assigned me to the cathedral of our diocese here in Rapid City
1: for
7: the summer.
1: Which we're excited about because we remember little baby Josiah. little young Josiah.
2: Yeah, we do. You know, I've been friends with Brett and Shana for a long time.
1: We know all the dirt, don't we?
2: No, well.
1: All the good things.
2: We're not going to air it out right now on the waves, you know. But I remember, you know, their gracious invitations to their home and at the same time remembering Deacon Josiah just running around, just must be, what, 2 feet tall at that time?
7: Something like
2: and,
7: that.
2: Just causing trouble around. He's grown up a little bit.
8: Yeah. What year were you ordained, Father Ange?
2: 2000.
8: 2000. That's right. And so Josiah's born in 2001.
2: There you go.
1: Wow, so, look at that.
2: Like, man.
7: Yeah.
2: And one of those days, he will be my associate.
7: Mm-hmm. Please, God.
2: Pray.
1: Oh, there. Well, today I've invited you on today to visit, you know, and kind of give the family perspective in supporting each other in Josiah's calling. So that's kind of the direction we're taking it today. Of course, however the Spirit moves us. But you've mentioned you're settling in, Deacon, and it's so funny to call you Deacon. That is awesome. I love it. In particular, I'm just going to start off, your sermon on Sunday really touched my heart, maybe because I've just known you since you were young and, you know, growing up with our children too at St. Thomas More and everything. But what an inspiring story. So just dive right in. Tell me, you know, what your earliest memory of your journey and how the Lord spoke to you.
7: Yeah. Well, first I just have to say, I mean, praise God that he's the one who's called me to this life. And that's been so obvious kind of throughout my life as you look back at these little moments that I now in hindsight see that the Lord was using to kind of shepherd me to where I am today. But so much of that came, I think, just of the great gift of growing up in such a faithful family. Like my parents mentioned already, just growing up the youngest of five kids in a committed Catholic household, mm-hmm. you know, and just the gift of not only, you know, of course, being, you know, committed to going to Mass and things like that at the parish, but I think back just as Father Ange mentioned, just the great gift as a young child of having so many priests around. Mm-hmm. My parents were so intentional, especially from a young age, of just inviting priests over to the house. And so I remember even from as a young kid, meeting priests as real people, rather than just this guy that appears on Sunday and walks back into the sacristy, never to be seen again until the next week.
1: Right.
7: You know, I'm so thankful that I had that experience from a young age to see these men and to experience their love for the Lord and their love for the people of God that they serve. And that was really some of the first seeds that were planted. And I really, yeah, credit so much of that to my parents for allowing those circumstances for me to meet, you know, good and holy priests that we have here in the diocese.
1: Yeah.
2: One of the ways that I encourage vocations from time to time is when I see the good candidate either for the priesthood, diaconate, or the religious life, you know, both men and women, I tell them this, you know, in front of the parents usually, listen, if you become a priest or a nun, you know, you're going to gift a very special gift to your parents. And they look at me and, what, Father, what can I do? You know, it's when you get, once you get ordained or consecrated, your parents get a straight ticket to heaven.
1: Oh, hey, yeah. There you go.
8: Nice.
1: How do you feel about that, Shana?
2: So no pressure, no pressure.
1: No pressure or anything.
2: And that goes to all of the listeners there. You know, if you are wondering about vocation, priesthood, the religious life, both men and women, go for it. Go
1: Fast
2: for
1: track.
2: It, you know.
1: I need to talk to my kids.
2: But what do you think about that, Brad and Shana, you know, as a parent's perspective and having that kind of a, it's a gift, but at the same time, now is a whole different set of responsibilities and expectations almost from the community.
8: Mm-hmm. Yeah, it is a gift. I mean, Brett and I believe, I mean, we love Jesus and we love the church. Mm-hmm. So we've always raised our kids to try to, you know, encourage them to listen to whatever God's calling them to, knowing that whatever it is, that's their path to the greatest happiness on this earth, and then, of course, to be with him forever in heaven. So it's a great gift for us to watch our kids, you know, follow their vocation, whatever God is calling them to, including Josiah's vocation to the priesthood. But I did share with him when he was home in Easter. Were you home at Easter? At Easter. And, you know, the seminary process is a long formation, right? So we're 7 years in. And when his ordination date was finally set, you know, and I'm like, oh, actually, this is actually going to happen after a long time. I said to him, I said, I'm so happy and I'm so proud, but I'm also very daunted, you know, by the reality that this is a huge thing that he's taking on. Mm-hmm. And I'm like, sometimes I say, Lord, he's only 25. Are you sure?
1: Are you sure? Yeah. Is it time? Right? I love that you're and sharing so, that, yeah. Shauna, though.
8: So because... it's a great grace, and I'm very excited and very happy. Also daunted, yeah, at the reality of the responsibility of the priesthood. And
1: so you're talking about, yeah, you know, those feelings and those emotions where you're at right now, but how mm-hmm. has it been, you know, 7 years or whatever it's been prior? How has it been kind of walking with your son in that?
8: Well, it's got its ups and downs and its joys and its challenges, just like every child when they get to that point of adulthood, you know, and you have to learn how to parent them in a different way and love them and support them in a different way. Right, exactly.
1: Are you taking care of yourself?
8: Yeah, yeah, exactly. But it is for a young man to go to seminary is such a grace for them. Yeah. You know, I think about, oh gosh, they have spiritual formation. They got a spiritual director. They've got a human formator. It's helping them grow in virtue. They have a great community of people around them. There's just so many, graces. It's wonderful. So we were excited for him to have those opportunities no matter what. In the end, the Lord, you know, discerned or helped him discern, you know, one way or the other.
1: The next steps.
8: Yeah. And one of the greatest joys, you know, of him being in seminary is those times when we get to, he has seminarians over, right? And they come to our house.
1: Yay.
8: And just they're joy-filled young men. And it's just so fun to see them. And it gives you hope for the church, you know?
1: Yes.
8: So it's one of my favorite things.
1: Yeah,
8: I just love
1: hope
8: that.
1: For the church. Yeah. I love that. Yeah. Bring your buddies over.
8: That's
1: let's
8: right.
1: have a let's have food. Well, Josiah, what has been kind of your, you know, you talk about those little moments now reflecting back. Is there any that stand out more than others that you'd like to share with our listeners?
7: Yeah, certainly. There's two things that come to mind. I mean, Mom, just as you were saying, you know, your experience now, seeing, you know, myself and my friends, my brothers and who are also studying for the priesthood, this joy. And I look back to my life, especially as kind of middle school, high school age, especially having that opportunity of coming to Totus Tuus camps here in the diocese. You know, a week-long camp to be kind of invested in and spend time with the seminarians and the young priests of the diocese. Mm-hmm. I remember even as a young middle schooler who wasn't overly excited to be away from home for a week.
1: Sure.
7: But I met these young men, these young seminarians, these young priests, and I was experiencing this joy that they had in their life that I did not. And I couldn't figure out why that was, but
1: why
7: it was
1: are
7: super
1: so
7: attractive.
1: Exactly. Right?
7: And, you know, coming back year after year and becoming, you know, closer friends with some young priests of our diocese and the seminarians, I realized that what they had was an invitation from the Lord and that they were following.
1: Yes.
7: And that was such a gift for me as I got to know them better and I kind of became mentored. I think back, especially another large moment for me after kind of coming back to that camp and kind of experiencing that joy and wanting some of that, was while I was in high school, right after Father Jonathan Dillon was ordained a priest, who's assigned as the associate of the cathedral. And I just kind of started having some intentional conversations with him about what it would look like to grow in faith as a teenager and what would that look like. And he challenged me to two really, really just foundational things in my life, you know, as a 14, 15-year-old. He said, you need to be staying close to the sacraments, you know, Mass as often as you can, and confession as often as you need it. And you should, you know, we have a perpetual adoration at the cathedral. And he said, and you need to commit to an hour, well, at least 1 hour a week.
1: At least 1 hour.
7: And it came to be that it was really in that commitment to adoration, that it was in that chapel that the Lord really kind of took the 2x4 to my forehead to say, Josiah, I have a plan for you. And it was in that chapel as I was, you kind of getting to the end of my junior year of high school, that I was telling the Lord all about these plans I had for college and where I was going to go, what I was going to study, and everything I was going to do afterwards. And I thought I had a great plan. And sitting in that chapel, kneeling in front of our Lord in the Eucharist, I just remember so clearly but so gently the Lord saying, Josiah, this is good, but it's not what I have planned for you. And it took me a lot of weeks, you know, going back to that chapel and saying, are you sure, Lord? I have this great plan. I'm going to go to college here. I'm going to study this. This is going to work out great. And he kept on saying, Josiah, this is good, but it's not what I have planned for you. And that was that invitation to consider seminary, that really drew me to where I am today. And I just, yeah, praise God so much for the gift of our Lord in the Eucharist, especially in adoration, and the gift of good priests who've encouraged me to take advantage of the graces that we have in the church, you know, the sacraments and adoration, certainly.
2: One of my toughest conversations was with my parents, actually, and my mother. My dad was like Brett, kind of a little bit like Joseph, quiet, didn't say too much at all. Just like, let's see how this goes out. But my mother said, you know, you wanted to do what? And I said, well, I want to go to the seminary and think, Andrzej, we had different plans for you. You're supposed to take care of us. You're supposed to stay with us. We are. Aww. That's our whole life, you know. Aww. What are you doing? I said, well, I want to go to the seminary. I feel good with the idea of the priesthood. And all the way to the ordination, almost on the day of my ordination, my mother would say, you know, we had other plans for you.
1: I find myself,
8: that's hard.
1: And I find myself doing that even with my kiddos, you know, who are headed off to college, our youngest headed off to college as well. And it's like, oh, I thought you were going to stay with me forever. And you were just going to, you know, live here all the time. And yeah, it's good that they want to move into something new and find their vocation and explore more. So, and we're thankful for our priests, or soon to be priests, we'll say, those discerning that, because we need the sacraments readily and available and often. So yeah, wonderful. Well, listeners, if you're just tuning in, we are here in Rapid City, South Dakota. I'm Cammie Brechtel, your listener relationship coordinator for Rapid City area, Western South Dakota, I should say, and Gillette, Wyoming. I'm joined with
2: Father Andrzej.
1: Father Andrzej.
2: I'm trying to follow up in the footsteps of Cammie and other good leaders here in the listening area for the Real Presence Radio.
1: Yes, you're doing a wonderful job. And we are joined with Transitional Deacon Josiah Hansen and his mother, Shauna. So back to the story a little bit more, Shauna. What were some things that stood out for you as Josiah was discerning? Did the Lord speak to you in some special ways?
8: I'll have to think about that. As I said before, it's a long journey, and there is a little trepidation. I said one time to a friend, we also have kids who are married, you know, and so when our child meets that person, you know, and you know that they're just so enamored with them, and there's this kind of a short amount of time of, it's kind of stressful because you're like, I don't know if the other person is as attracted to, you know, right, my child as my child is to this person, and you're like, I hope they don't get their hearts broken, you know, and there's
1: you
8: a little bit of
1: protect
8: you, you just want it to work out, and then yeah. And then something happens, and it's like, oh, yeah, there's head over heels in love with your child as your child is with them. And it's like, phew, it's all going to work out, right?
1: Are you having that phew moment yet?
8: Yeah, I'm getting there. So now we're finally getting there with Josiah, because, you know, formation is this long process, and I know he's all in, you know. Yeah. And, you know, every year he's all in, but then there's the church is also discerning.
1: Right.
8: Right? And sure. I don't know what Mother Church is going to decide, and so right. that process of, yeah, it's long, and this takes a lot of patience. The Lord says, you know, to you, reminds me as a mom, you know, I love him more than you do, and mm-hmm. I have it in hand, and I'm going to take care of him. And so we all need, as moms, we need that reassurance that
1: all the time,
8: that
1: every
8: Jesus
1: hour
8: loves our kids more than mm-hmm. we do, and Mother Mary has her mantle around them, and mm-hmm. she's watching over them. And so yeah,
1: absolutely. Yeah. Oh, that's beautiful. What a beautiful journey, and not free of the ups and downs, but definitely a journey of hope and grace,
8: joy.
1: And
8: absolutely.
1: Joy.
8: Absolutely. Yeah. Yeah. Yeah. Just an opportunity for him to remind us that he has it in hand and he's taking care of us.
1: So you're kind of on the cusp of like a transition here, transitional deacon, obviously, but like, how do you find a balance between faith, service, and family life? Whoever wants to respond to that first. Are you guys playing around with that now that you're assigned? Are you assigned for the summer or more than the summer here?
7: A little, yeah. Well, that's a whole can of worms, okay. Which is kind of a fun time. But
1: okay.
7: I mean, just to get into that a little bit. So of the 13 months that I'll be a transitional deacon, I'll spend about 6 of them in St. Paul doing some studies, and about 7 of them here in Rapid City at the cathedral. Not consecutive. So it'll be a fun little back and forth.
1: Back and forth.
7: But I will be around over this next year. And And yeah, I think that finding that balance of what, you know, yeah, how do I balance between what my responsibilities are at the church and the good work that I have to do there, and kind of where am I called to be with my family is certainly something I'm still figuring out. 3 weeks in, I haven't quite gotten all the answers
8: yet. Yeah, we're still figuring out 4th of July.
7: but
8: where are you going to be?
7: Yeah, but it is a huge gift, just as I have realized even just over these last 3 weeks, the gift that I've received from the church to be an ordained minister for her, that not only was I gifted the great gift of ordination, but along with that, I've been gifted a new people, a new family, in addition to the ones who raised me, but also this new family at the cathedral that, because of the great gift of Bishop Bullock, that he's asked me to share in that responsibility that ultimately is Father Brian Christensen's as pastor, but that I get to take a share into, you know, serving that community and serving that parish family. And so that is a big responsibility. And of course, you know, it's the cathedral church. There's lots of things going on.
8: Yeah. Oh,
7: I could,
8: so busy.
7: You know, so be doing all kinds of things.
2: So I remember one of the ways that when I was still in the seminary and I came back home, mm-hmm. my parents decided we had a little farm, just like you guys, Brad and Shana. And so they said, it's time for a harvesting. And so get ready.
8: Get your boots on.
2: And so I said, okay, I'm not going to fight with them. So I went on this to get ready for the haying time. And then and I'm riding on the wagon and with the tractor and everything. And our lady from the neighbor, grandma, kind of like sees that. And she pulls my mother aside and says, what are you doing? And she says, well, we're going haying, you know. What is he doing there? So he's going to help, like before. It's time to help.
8: It's time to help.
2: And she just looks at her my mom and just says, don't you know he's in a seminary? He's going to be a priest. He's not supposed to do that anymore. Leave him alone.
8: Did you get out of it then, or did you still have to go?
2: No, my mother
8: field?
2: Says, you know, he was able to work earlier on. He's good to work right now, too. I need him right now at work.
8: Right?
2: He can be ready for the church and the service to God later on.
8: Yeah. It doesn't end, does it, in your family? No.
9: You serve God in the hayfield.
8: Right, you can.
2: Yeah. Yes.
8: And you're still their son, you know? Certainly. You're still part of the family.
7: Yeah.
8: So.
7: And still a brother, too, which has been such a gift for me, studying in the Twin Cities. Two of my siblings, including my oldest brother and his 5 kids, are just a 20-minute drive away. And
8: yay!
7: So just to find that balance, too, that kind of been discovering that over the last 3 years of, you know, how can I make it over once a week at least just to go see, you know, the nieces and nephews and my brother and my sister-in-law to just be a part of their life and to try to cultivate this great faith and this great love of the Lord that my parents gifted to me.
8: Yeah.
7: And that's just been such a privilege and still something I'm certainly not perfect at, but just to continue to find that balance of really asking that question, Lord, where do you desire me to be today? Mm-hmm. You know, what do you desire me to do today? Because sometimes that's going to be, sometimes that's schoolwork, sometimes that's writing a paper, sometimes that's baptism, sometimes that's preaching at the cathedral, sometimes that's staff meetings, but sometimes that means going home and spending that evening with my parents or with my mom, with my siblings, to be able to invest in them and be invested continually, because I just am so grateful for the faith that my parents and I have shared. And even in some ways that's developed while I've been in seminary.
9: Absolutely. You can have great conversations when you have a seminary.
8: Oh,
9: comes
8: I
9: out with
8: bet.
9: All your head full of knowledge.
8: I bet you're just like, let me take some notes
9: that's
8: here.
9: Right.
8: Yeah.
9: I think the Lord has also another grace that he gave you. So our youngest daughter is also in the Twin Cities and is a Catholic school teacher at a parish school, St. Joe's in West St. Paul.
8: Oh,
9: and
8: wonderful.
9: Then by total serendipity and the Lord's grace, that is Josiah's teaching parish.
8: No way!
9: So yeah, so they're both at St. Joe's and they have a wonderful pastor there, and it's been so fun for them, I think, to be in the same parish, ministering
8: each
9: to
8: other
9: the same
8: in the hallway.
9: Kids. Yeah.
8: I can just see it.
9: Yeah, so.
8: I love that. You know what I keep hearing from a mama's heart? You know, my youngest is near family. He's here. He's near family. He's gaining family. He's an uncle, you know. Uh-huh. Like, that would speak to my mama's heart. Like, he's within, like, I don't want to say in bounds of, like, safety, but, you know, we want
1: that hedge of protection over our children. And so, but yet you're free to discern, you're free to live your faith and teach the faith and share what you're learning and be with family, which supports you through all of that. So
9: what a beautiful thing. Similar. Yeah. And it's similar to your married children, you know, sure. You have to juggle, oh, they're going to the in-laws for this holiday, which holiday, and you're trying to, you know, so it's similar in the priesthood. Like right. He has his responsibilities and we're just trying to be supportive, but also encourage and try to keep our family, yeah, together.
1: And when can we get together? And
9: when can we get? It's a juggle, you know. It's like
1: it gets harder and harder as the older. The older they get, the more in-laws and the grandkids and all that. Yeah. Oh, what a wonderful thing! Some highlights, some joys. You've shared some joys. Any specific joys that you'd like to share during this time? I'm putting you guys on the spot, aren't I?
9: Well,
1: you
9: thinking of something?
7: I am thinking of something. Before we came on, you know, we were chatting a little bit about some of the talking points and just reminiscing about some of the stories. And I was so edified of some of the things that I didn't even know.
1: Yeah.
7: Here that were happening on this.
1: Ooh, I love that.
7: And I just loved your story about how we've kind of become to share the Liturgy of the Hours.
1: Oh, yeah.
7: I want to share that story. That's it. Yeah.
9: Yeah, it's a fun story.
7: It's a great gift.
9: So one year for my birthday, so Josiah at seminary met a gentleman who did leather work, and he makes covers, like Bible covers,
1: sure.
9: You know. So he talked his siblings into getting all of them, went together, got for my birthday, they got me a breviary cover with the three hearts on it, so the Sacred Heart, Immaculate Heart, and the Heart of St. Joseph. And I opened it up, and I was like, thanks, Joe. That's awesome. But I don't actually pray the Liturgy of the Hours.
1: I really don't know what to do or where to start.
9: I
1: mean, here.
9: It's funny.
1: Seems intimidating at first.
9: Yeah. So I had a 4-volume set. I just didn't regularly break into it.
1: That's okay.
9: But because I have this wonderful leather cover, right?
1: Now you're inspired.
9: It encouraged me. Yeah. Yes. So now I'm praying the Liturgy of the Hours. And so, yeah, he's helped me grow in faith. And it's a joy to have him when he comes home. You know, it's something we can do together. So.
1: Yeah.
9: And the thing I love about the Liturgy of the Hours, now that I'm into it, right, is there's such a – Brett and I had prayed the Magnificat for a long, long time, which is similar, mm-hmm. simpler, but –
1: yeah.
9: But I love the Office of Readings, and all of the saints' works in the Office of Readings are such a treasure. And it just more firmly connects you to their stories and to the history of the church and just to living the rhythm of the liturgical year. So, yeah, no, I love it. But
1: I love hearing that because you've often led Bible studies in the parishes and stuff and just have gone through the upcoming readings. And you've really inspired me in my faith journey to read the readings ahead of time, to contemplate on them. And one of the things I remember you sharing is that you would listen to the readings or maybe you read them aloud on your way to Mass because you had a little bit of a distance into town. And that, even with us only living maybe 15 minutes away, we've done that. And that has helped our faith
2: and
1: journey.
2: Then probably one more request, you know, from the parents' perspective now for the listeners, how to pray for vocations.
1: Mm-hmm. Yes.
9: I love it when, you know, now Bishop Stephen was Father Stephen. He was at Our Lady of the Black Hills where Father Andre is now. Mm-hmm. And I was actually working for the vocations office. And he said to us, I wonder if we should encourage people to pray the vocations prayer and pray that someone would be chosen from their home.
1: Oh, wow.
9: You know, to
1: strong.
9: Serve. It's strong because it's one thing to say, oh, yeah, out there.
1: Out there.
9: God, you know, provide us with priests, seminarians, discerners, religious women, but from my home.
1: From my home. Yes. That puts it right,
9: yes.
1: And it does.
9: I think it all begins, though, with you know, just trying to form your kids to pray and to listen to the Lord, mm-hmm. you know, and to stay close to the sacraments is Josiah said, that's where it all begins. And then you just allow the Lord to lead because he's going to lead them. If they just, we just have to teach them to listen.
1: Just allow the Lord to lead. Shauna, thank you for being with us here on Real Presence Live and Transitional Deacon Josiah. We wish you all the best. God bless. Thank you to all of our listeners for listening to your Catholic radio station. And Brett, thank you for being with us as well. Catch us on the other side of the break. Thank you.

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1: This is Franciscan Media's Saint of the Day for June 24th. Today we celebrate the Nativity of St. John the Baptist. Except for the Mother of God, no one played a more important role in the unfolding of salvation than John the Baptist. His purpose was to prepare the way for Jesus. His own baptism, said John, was for repentance, but he promised that Jesus would baptize with the Holy Spirit and fire. When Jesus presented himself to John for baptism, he was humbled. "I need to be baptized by you," John told the one he recognized as the Messiah. But Jesus replied, "Allow it now, for thus it is fitting for us to fulfill all righteousness." The greatness of John, his pivotal place in the history of salvation, is seen in the great emphasis Luke's Gospel places on the annunciation of John's birth and the event itself. John challenges Christians to the fundamental attitude of Christianity, total dependence on the Father in Christ. The attractiveness as well as the austerity of John, his fierce courage in denouncing evil, all stem from his fundamental and total surrender to the will of God. There's more about the saints along with inspiration and Catholic resources at our website, saintoftheday.org. From Franciscan Media, this has been Saint of the Day.
2: I'm Father Richard Kunst with a Papal Minute. Papal elections are a tightly guarded secret. Nowadays, before a conclave, there is a thorough inspection of the Sistine Chapel for electronic listening devices. Even after, cardinals are forbidden to discuss details of the conclave, though inevitably, some things leak out. In 1903, after the death of Pope Leo XIII, there was a big leak. During the usual wait before the appearance of the new pope at the central loggia of St. Peter's, an unnamed man, presumably a cardinal's servant, appeared at one of the windows of the papal palace and made a big motion with his arms as though he were cutting with scissors. Why? Cardinal Giuseppe Sarto of Venice, of course. Sarto in Italian means tailor. It was Pope St. Pius X. This has been Father Richard Kunst with a Papal Minute. 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
0: 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Tune in to get all the details about the upcoming first annual Vocations Celebration. 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Tune in for all of this and much more on the next Real Presence Live, Thursday, June 25th from 9 to 11.
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4: Good morning. This is your Catholic radio station coming to you from Rapid City, South Dakota. I'm Cammie Brechtel, your listener relationship coordinator for Rapid City, Western South Dakota. I keep saying Rapid City, Western South Dakota and Gillette, Wyoming. And we are here at the Chancery office in Rapid City and enjoying a beautiful conversation.
5: And I'm Father Andrzej.
4: Father Andrzej's with me, yeah.
5: I'm from Piedmont Parish, but I love the whole listening area of North Dakota, South Dakota, and Wyoming, and Minnesota, and Wisconsin, where I hope to be in a few days, driving through Wisconsin as well.
4: Are you going to see some shrines?
5: Maybe.
4: Yeah?
5: I might stop
4: There's
5: by.
4: There's some that direction, right?
5: There's
4: a few.
5: Okay.
4: Yeah, well. As far as I know, I've never, it's something I want to do, bucket list item, so. Yeah.
5: We'll do that. But right in the meantime, before we get into the vacation time and experiences of the summertime, we are joined here today with...
4: We are joined with Cross Schmidt, a student at St. Thomas More. No, not a student anymore. Recent graduate of St. Thomas More. And Jonathan Hofer. I forget your exact title, Jonathan.
6: Yeah, I'm the assistant principal at St. Thomas More.
4: Assistant principal. Yes, for some reason that went out of my brain. Why don't you all give you each a moment just to introduce yourselves briefly.
6: Great, yeah. So I'm grew up in Rapid City, alum of St. Thomas More High School. love Rapid City. My wife and I, we got married 10 years ago. We've got 5 kids. We moved back 2 years ago. Super excited to serve the St. Thomas More High School and the Rapid City Diocese. And ever since I got back, I've been really looking for an opportunity to lead students and faculty over to Rome. And so I was excited to be able to put together this trip with a great group of students and faculty. So
4: wonderful, wonderful. How about you, Cross? Tell us about yourself.
7: So I'm Cross Schmidt. I'm 18 years old. I grew up 16 years in Minnesota. So moved out here about 2 years ago now. Loved St. Thomas More. It was great. Going to Rome was great. Going to Southeast Tech in Sioux Falls for sports turf management. Here we go.
4: Yeah, sports turf. Yay, that's awesome. Awesome. Well, our daughter just graduated from Southeast Tech.
5: So what was the reason for this whole trip, you know, besides just going away somewhere?
6: Yeah, that's a good question. I mean, for me, the really, Rome has been a super important part of my life. So my wife and I got married and we moved to Rome 2 days after we got married. And we spent 2 years over there coordinating the student life program for the University of Mary. They've got a study abroad campus over there. And our first child is born over there. He's always asking me to go back to his hometown. And it's a little bit ridiculous, but
4: takes a little bit of planning.
6: Yeah, that's right. And then actually as a student at the University of Mary myself, I studied abroad. And it's just such a rich experience of the life, and the stories of the saints, and a real introduction, not only to that story, but also for students and faculty, for the faith to come alive and for them to see themselves as a part of that story in a really profound way. And so it's always been something. Everywhere I go, I try to find an opportunity to bring people to Rome. And so I spent some time down in Arizona, and now up here in South Dakota, super excited to, this is our inaugural trip. And really it couldn't have gone better.
4: Yay. Well, that's a good thing. You want to go on a pilgrimage like that, all kinds of things could happen, right? Oh, wow. So Cross, for you, how did you decide that you wanted to go on this trip and what led up to that, do you think?
7: I heard about it and I don't know what it was. I was just like, yeah, I want to go.
4: Yeah.
7: It sounded so good. You know, just, I'd never been to another country. So that was obviously a little push, but just knowing that I'll be able to go and like experience things that I wouldn't experience on my own, mm-hmm. like walking through the Vatican museums, you know, the Vatican City, Jonathan and Father, they knew everything. And I mean everything.
4: I bet you were like, yes. Just trying to soak it all in.
7: I'm still trying to soak it all in. Still.
4: Wow. Wow. So what were some logistics, you guys, in planning a trip like this? Because I know it was no small feat.
6: Sure. Yeah. So, I mean, luckily between Father Robert and I, we have over 5 years of experience in Rome. And so for me, I spent 2 years over there and my job was literally getting people and students to and from pilgrimage spots. And so in terms of that, I was very comfortable.
4: Just get you there, and then you knew what the lay of the land.
6: Yeah, exactly. And so that I was pretty comfortable with that. And then Father Robert studied there for 3.5 years during his seminary formation. And so he also knew the lay of the land. He knows Italian extremely well. I was super impressed. Father Robert was a total asset. I mean, it was really, really just fun to be with him. And so in terms of like the comfort with the actual city itself and logistics while we're there, I felt very confident. And then in my time working for the University of Mary, I'd also helped lead and sort of logistics a couple of different pilgrimages. And so I told Father Robert, I was like, hey, I think we can do this. And I think he was like, yeah, okay, let's do this. And I think there was a little bit of a nervousness because it's one of those things where like,
4: These are high school kids.
6: We both have shared experiences in Rome, but we didn't really overlap. And so I think he was like, I don't know, let's see. And then I came to him one day. It was really just Father Robert and I. We didn't go through a tour company. I mean, it was all logistically planned.
4: That's awesome.
6: And I came to him and I said, hey, Father, I'm really excited. I think you're going to be excited too. We were able to reserve Mass at the Tomb of St. Francis during the year of St. Francis in the 800th Jubilee year since the death of St. Francis. And I think at that point he was like, okay, maybe he does know how to do things. And so really it was just an amazing, amazing trip. And I can't take all the credit. I mean, I'm familiar with the place, but this trip really was inspired by the trip that Monsignor Shea, then Father Shea, up in Bismarck, North Dakota, and Jerome Richter, they were working at the school, and they were they put on this trip 25 years ago. There actually is a group in North Dakota right now over there, and it's grown now so that every single Catholic school in the North Dakota sends their juniors. There's 180 people over there right now doing that trip. And so the inspiration for the trip really came from them, and even just the itinerary and the logistics. I'd been through it with them so many different times that the inspiration came really in a lot of ways from the University of Mary and from Monsignor Shea and Jerome Richter. And even in my experience of having them tell me the stories of St. Francis and St. Benedict. And so it sort of is a passing on in that way, which I'm grateful to be able to have done.
4: Yeah, wonderful, wonderful.
5: So, Cross, you know, as you were getting ready for that trip, you know, you probably got a whole list of things of do's and don'ts.
7: Oh, yes.
5: Especially the first time when you're traveling so far away. Mm-hmm. And having good chaperones and leaders, and that's awesome to have. But at the same time, what was in your heart and mind, you know? Why?
7: You know, just getting ready for the trip, you know, obviously I'd never been anywhere, so... Mr. Hofer, they gave us a perfect list on what to pack, what not to pack, you know, where we're going, what the weather's more than likely going to be like.
4: Sure.
7: And it was so easy. I don't know how any way other to say it. It was so easy. It was just a breeze getting ready for it. You know, fundraising. I fundraised through my parents. I helped my dad out. So.
4: Yay.
7: Yeah, it was.
4: How come you didn't call me to fundraise through me? Hey,
7: I would have. If I would have known.
4: Yes, my gutters, but, I don't know.
7: Exactly. But it was so easy. So yeah. I really owe it all to Mr. Hofer,
4: yeah,
7: and Father. It was great.
6: I appreciate that, Cross. The group that we took were some of the most adventurous students I've ever met. We're sitting on the plane from Rapid City, Minneapolis. And I'm asking people, you know, hey, is this anyone's first time abroad? And Cross says, this is the first time on an airplane for me.
4: Yeah, you're like.
6: And I'm like, oh, that's what I'm talking about. I can't speak highly enough of the faculty and students that went on the first trip. You know, no one knows really what, I mean, if Father Robert is not sure, you know, the students are also like, is this guy going to tell me to tuck my shirt in? Like, what's going to be
4: what's
6: going
4: happening?
6: On here? Yeah.
4: And
6: so.
4: Sunscreen.
6: Yeah.
4: I
6: yeah.
4: don't know.
6: And so they're just a really, really, really great group of intrepid travelers, adventurers. And the perspective, I think, of the whole group was, you know, this is a pilgrimage. It wasn't a vacation. We weren't going to go to the beach, even though some students thought we were. To take every experience as it comes. There's a great quote from G.K. Chesterton, and he says, adventure is just an inconvenience rightly considered. This idea that everything in life, and especially in a pilgrimage, there's going to be some hardships. We got rained on in the St. Peter's Square, you know, like, and that could really take people out of the game. But for our group, it was like, it was exciting, you know, it was memorable. It was something that we're going to hang on, you know, and so like just this idea that, hey, this adventure that the Lord has invited us in this pilgrimage and this adventure that the Lord is introducing me to my own life here in Rome has its inconveniences. But when we think about them rightly, it really has a transformative way.
4: Yes.
6: Of engaging.
5: You realize it wasn't just the rain. It was God telling you, I'm renewing you in your faith.
4: Blessing
5: so,
4: you,
5: there
4: yeah.
5: You go.
4: What a and that's just a great life lesson too, right? You know, it's all in perspective, and, mm-hmm. and what is the Lord trying to talk to you about, or teach you, or equip you with in those moments? That's just a beautiful thing.
5: What was the greatest challenge?
4: Yeah.
7: Ooh,
5: Cross,
7: that's a great question.
5: Besides the phones.
7: Honestly, the
4: oh,
7: phones
4: yeah, they
7: were
4: couldn't
7: not
4: have
7: that
4: the phones,
7: not
4: right?
7: that hard of a challenge.
4: Did
7: I found
4: you even
7: it,
4: bring it with you?
7: Nope.
4: Nope. You didn't. Did
7: I didn't
4: miss it.
7: No, I honestly didn't miss it. It was a challenge, but it didn't really come to my mind. I wasn't honestly. Oh, where's my phone?
4: Right.
7: I'd say the biggest challenge would be a couple of the days were a lot of walking. You'd sit, you'd stand around like the Vatican museums.
4: Yeah.
7: I was standing so much, my feet were starting to hurt.
4: From standing.
7: Yep, exactly.
4: Yeah.
7: I was just standing there. Gosh, my feet. I could really sit down right now. And then we're off.
4: Yeah.
7: But
4: yeah.
7: Then again, it's all in perspective.
4: Yep.
7: So.
4: And you learn to offer that up a little bit.
7: Exactly.
4: And then it's nice when you're with a group like that because you're all hurting and you're all thirsty. And
7: exactly.
4: You're all tired.
7: Exactly.
4: And then you can kind of share in that together. Mm-hmm. Well, it's been just a wonderful, you know, first part of our interview. We're going to head to break now. Thank you, Cross. We're joined here with Cross Schmidt and Jonathan Hofer from St. Thomas More School and talking about their recent pilgrimage to Rome. Keep with us on the other side of the break. 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
9: Have you ever been so grief-stricken and so heart-sick that you can't see God? You can't see God in the tragedy. You can't see God in that cross. You can't see God in that sin. Why? You're enveloped in that grief. You're enveloped in fear. And God is out the window. You don't see Him standing right next to you.
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11: 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Let us take time to pray the Memorare together. In the name of the Father, and of the Son, and of the Holy Spirit, Amen. Remember, O most gracious Virgin Mary, that never was it known that anyone who fled to thy protection, implored thy help, or sought thy intercession was left unaided. Inspired by this confidence, I fly unto thee, O Virgin of Virgins, my Mother. To thee do I come, before thee I stand, sinful and sorrowful. O Mother of the Word Incarnate, despise not my petitions, but in thy mercy, please hear and answer me. Amen. In the name of the Father, and of the Son, and of the Holy Spirit, Amen.
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4: Good morning, listeners. This is Cammie Brechtel, your Listener Relationship Coordinator for Western South Dakota, and Gillette, Wyoming. We are joined here with some wonderful guests talking about their pilgrimage to Rome. And I am joined by my co-host, Father Andre of Piedmont.
5: Father Andre, yes.
4: Yeah.
5: You pronounced it right this time.
4: Did I say it wrong before?
5: You must be working on
4: I'm working on it. Polish name. I got to say it right.
5: It's a beautiful Polish name.
4: Beautiful Polish name.
5: And I know that you can work on it and continue on, but you did very good. Very good.
4: Just remember, so, Father, I know that you can sing.
5: No,
4: we're not going to sing. We've sang for Real Presence Radio before.
5: We're
4: so
5: here to
4: be nice, so in case I put you on the spot.
5: We're here today to talk about a special pilgrimage trip.
4: A special
5: spiritual
4: pilgrimage.
5: Event, you know,
4: yes.
5: Of some young students from St. Thomas More High School and with the great chaperones and teachers and priests over there. So we're really joyful. We'll focus on that.
4: Okay,
5: yes.
4: Father. Okay. Jonathan, how many were in your group for this pilgrimage?
6: Great question. Yeah, like I said, they were all the most adventurous students that I know.
4: Yay.
6: And we had 8 students and 4 faculty. So
4: nice.
6: it was a pretty small group. But there's a lot of benefits of having a small group,
4: mm-hmm.
6: Really intimate experiences of a lot of the sites, easiness in getting into restaurants and, you know, it doesn't feel like you're sort of overwhelming the place. And so,
4: sure.
6: Yeah, it was just a huge, huge blessing.
4: Yeah, and a great way to start off something that you hope to carry into the future. Yeah,
6: all good things start small.
4: Right, you know. Right, yeah. What were some of those moments that you saw through the students of God really touching their lives? How was that from, you know, faculty perspective or as a chaperone perspective for you? Like,
6: yeah,
4: share about that.
6: It was just overwhelming every day. I mean, honestly, like the group was so good, and the sort of the scope of the pilgrimages, we were trying to narrate the story of all these different historical yeses to God's plan. You know, starting obviously with Mary's yes at the Annunciation.
4: Mm-hmm. Wonderful.
6: And then charting that through St. Benedict. So we went to see Subiaco, and we see the caves of St. Benedict, who really in that monastery that he starts, like, saves Western civilization and creates the seed for what we now know as Europe. And then we travel up through Greccio, and it's this little town where St. Yeah. Francis invented the nativity scene.
4: Yes.
6: And because of that, there's special permission from the church for the chapel there. You can celebrate Christmas Mass every single day of the
4: year. No way! How and beautiful!
6: So we celebrate Christmas Mass on June 6th. I'm still waiting for the students to give me my Christmas gift.
4: Right.
6: Francis invented the nativity scene.
4: Yes.
6: And because of that, there's special permission from the church for the chapel there. You can celebrate Christmas Mass every single day of the
4: year. No way! How
6: beautiful! And so we celebrate Christmas.

0: before I was.
1: Yeah.
0: And then we end up in Orvieto 2 days after the Feast of Corpus Christi, and around the Basilica that was built in honor of the Eucharistic miracle, which was then documented by St. Carlo Acutis. And St. Thomas Aquinas writes his famous Eucharistic prayers there. And so like this whole path is being woven, again, allowing the students to experience the lives of the saints in a really real way. Like this is where St. Francis lived with his brothers. This is where St. Benedict lived. This is the house where St. Catherine of Siena was born. And so to see that story come alive for them, not just as like, this is something I read in a book and now I see the thing, but like, I am part of the story. And so we did this, and some families do this, like a rose thorn blossom. So like, hey, what's a high, what's a low, what's something you're looking forward to? And so throughout the trip, kind of weaving that awareness into the students, and just to hear that theme kind of bubble up in all sorts of different ways is like, the saints are my friends and I can be a saint, mm-hmm. and they want me to be a saint. And to see the profound impact that these yeses from this, you know, 14 to 16 year old Jewish girl to this 20 year old guy leaving Rome for Subiaco and St. Benedict to St. Francis's yes to St. Catherine, all these yeses of these people who transform the world, not because they're seeking to transform the world, but just seeking to say yes to the Lord. And so like to see that inspiration in the students and the faculty, I mean, for me, again, like every day, it's this is what I say. I really firmly believe that we share the things that we love. Mm-hmm. And there's few things that I love more than one of those people would be my wife and kids, that I love more than Rome. And the only thing I love more than Rome is sharing it with others. And so to invite others into that and for them to catch the enthusiasm that not only is the city of Rome, but is the life of their faith mm-hmm. is super inspiring for me.
1: Yeah.
2: I find that Rome is... historically, lots of things to see and experience, and going through the centuries, every church or every building has something new to offer. But then once you get outside of Rome and then you go like Assisi, you enter in a different world, a mystical almost experience, looking at the whole valley, being over there and seeing the beauty of the area, but also knowing that, as you have mentioned, Jonathan, the history of the people that came out of that place as the saints who lived there. And I think it's good to go and see the historical buildings, but to experience that spiritual and the nourishment that is offered through the lives of the saints is even more powerful, for me at least, than just the historical buildings. So, Cross?
1: It sounds like it was very intentional too, your trip while you were there, which is awesome.
3: It was unbelievably hard to talk about.
1: Yeah.
3: He said on the way back, you aren't going to be able to explain it.
1: Right.
3: And that's coming true. But just being able to be in the picture, being at these places that are so important to my faith, that were so important to my faith, like the catacombs, countless... almost 500,000 people are buried there.
1: Yeah.
3: Whoa. And they worshiped there.
1: Yeah.
3: And I got to say Mass in the same place that they did 2,000 years ago. That is so hard to, that's so hard to process. And you don't get that at all of the historical sites. I didn't get that feeling at the Colosseum or the Roman Forum.
1: Mm-hmm. Which was, I'm sure,
3: it was unbelievably beautiful.
1: Yes.
3: But then when you look at it from an outside, it was such a powerful just reign over this city. But there's nothing more powerful than God.
1: Right.
3: And he tore it down, and now who runs the city?
1: Right.
3: God.
1: Right.
3: And you get that feeling in every one of these churches, from St. Peter's to Mary Major, all of that, and even out in Assisi. Assisi was my favorite town I've ever been to.
1: Mm-hmm.
3: It was so beautiful, seeing the valley, but like just being in this place where one of the most important and prominent saints has lived and is buried. That's unbelievable. I feel the saints are so much more humanized in a way.
1: Yeah.
3: They aren't just this fictional character of St. Francis mm-hmm. preaching to birds.
1: Right.
3: No, St. Francis is right in front of me.
1: He's like a guy.
3: Exactly. And St. Carlo Acutis.
1: Yeah.
3: He died 1 year before I was born.
1: Isn't that crazy?
3: That is so hard to just wrap my mind.

0: around and seeing him so incorrupt in front of me that it looked like he could just sit up and have a conversation with me. That is something that I will never be able to process except through how it truly is through God. So.
1: It sounds like this whole trip was worthwhile, and it looks almost like tempting to do another one.
2: Yeah, I mean, I think that the hope is, again, like the opportunity to introduce students and faculty, but in particular way to students, to this like living faith, you know, like this is real, this is impactful, and it involves me, is a huge priority for me, and it's really the priority of the school. You know, St. Thomas More is really aiming at that sort of authentic encounter with the living God. And so I think you know, to the degree in which we are able, to the degree in which folks are interested in, I'm really grateful for the chance to talk about it, because again, I think there was some nervousness, like, hey, this is the first trip. And so it really was just a splendid experience. It was just fun also too. I mean, Cross doesn't really talk about it, but just let my hair down a little bit with the students, you know. We didn't have phones, and so we brought a hacky sack, and we're playing hacky sack in all these
3: Passing the
2: different
3: time a
2: places.
3: little
2: And
3: bit.
2: one of the really charming experiences for me was I was with Father Robert late in the evening, around 10 p.m. in Assisi, and there's this beautiful piazza with this old fountain, and we peek over the patio where we're sitting, and all eight of the students are down there at 10 p.m. hanging out and visiting around this fountain. That doesn't happen if they bring their phones,
3: No,
2: and so.
3: not the same.
2: And so, like, just to see their willingness to enter in fully, yeah. So we'll see. I mean, my ideal hope would be that we can do this on a regular basis, you know, a yearly thing. It does depend. You know, we've got other exciting things happen at the school. You know, we have French and Spanish trips that we try to organize. But yeah, I mean, for the school, again, like what we're trying to do with the school is introduce students to this living God, organized through all these truths of all these different courseworks. But for really this to be like almost a lab of that experience, or laboratory experience, a sort of hands-on learning. And so, yeah, again, likely if something were like this to happen again next year around the same time, so beginning of June, right after we finish up with school, and we invite all students who are going to St. Thomas More to consider it. So.
1: And what a beautiful way to do it as a pilgrimage, not
3: Yes.
1: just as a tour,
3: Trip.
1: not as a trip, but as a pilgrimage, and explaining that whole idea of the pilgrimage as an encounter with God, and then to be able to share it with the students' young minds. Because now it will be much easier to do it next year, to talk about pilgrimage at St. Thomas More, because now you have living witnesses of this experience.
3: You all survived and you're
2: Exactly.
3: back.
2: Yeah, that's right. And obviously we're thankful for the word of mouth and this, but the most important thing is, and this is what I tell the students coming back, is like, let people see the way you've been changed. Let them see and hear from you that you come back changed, and you live differently, you speak differently, and you interact with people differently. That's the most important thing of all.
3: Absolutely. Absolutely. Well, we have been talking with a faculty. No, what was your
2: I
3: title?
2: teach too. Assistant
3: Jonathan,
2: principal,
3: your
2: yeah.
3: assistant principal, Jonathan Hofer at St. Thomas More, and student Cross Schmidt, who recently went on a pilgrimage to Rome. They've been sharing about their wonderful trip and their intentional spots that they stopped along the way and their experience. This is Real Presence Live. I'm Cami Brechtel, your listener relationship coordinator here in Rapid City and Gillette, Wyoming, and I've been joined by.
1: Father Andrzej,
3: Yeah.
1: as a spiritual advisor for today,
3: Spiritual
1: to
3: advisor
1: Cami.
3: for today, and I
1: Yes.
3: appreciate every ounce of that. Thank you for joining us here on Real Presence Live. Up next, we're going to visit with two folks that just recently went on a Totus Tuus retreat, and we're going to learn about that. That's Brianne Katzenstein and Peyton Miller. 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
3: Welcome, listeners. This is your Catholic radio station coming to you from Rapid City, South Dakota, Chancery office here. We are, my name is Cammie Brechtel. I'm your listener relationship coordinator for Western South Dakota and Gillette, Wyoming. I'm happy to be here on your Catholic radio station. I am joined by my co-host and parish priest and friend.
1: I'm Father Andrzej. Yeah. And hello to all the our listeners in Upper Midwest.
3: Yeah, we're excited. Thank you for joining us. We are going to learn a little bit about Totus Tuus. We're just coming off of a girls' retreat, girls' Totus Tuus retreat. We have two lovely guests with us today. They are just beautiful, across the table from me. We are joined by Peyton Miller and Brianne. Tell me your last name.
9: Katzenstein.
3: Katzenstein. I had a little hiccup and I couldn't say it. So I'll let you both just briefly introduce yourselves.
9: Go ahead. Hi, I'm Brianne, and I'm going to be a junior at St. Thomas More High School.
3: Yeah, wonderful. What do you like to do for fun?
9: I play soccer, basketball, and golf.
3: All right, very good. Busy girl. All right, how about you, Peyton?
10: My name is Peyton Miller. I am originally from Rapid City, but I recently moved back. I just graduated with my master's degree from the University of Mary.
3: Whoop, whoop.
10: In counseling, and so I'm happy to be back and volunteering in the diocese where I can.
3: Yeah, so Peyton, you were a volunteer on Totus Tuus.
10: I was.
3: Yes, and Brianne was a camper. Is that what I would call
9: Leadership
3: you?
9: Leadership camper.
3: Leadership camper, even. Okay, very wonderful, beautiful. Well, Peyton, why don't you tell us a little bit about Totus Tuus and the meaning behind it.
10: Sure. So Totus Tuus means totally yours. And so the camp itself is just an opportunity for Catholic youth to get to know other Catholic youth, mm-hmm. and to get to know other, for the girls' camp, sisters from different orders and get to know vocations that way. And then for the boys' camp, it's seminarians and priests from the diocese. Whoever we can really get to help us run these camps. And it's just an opportunity to hike and play games and sing, and there's bonfires, and there's also time for mass and prayer and adoration, confession, things like that.
3: Yeah, all the things.
10: All the things.
3: Is it a week long?
10: Yes.
3: Usually?
10: You guys came on Tuesday? Monday.
9: We came Monday.
10: Leadership starts Monday, and then the other campers come Tuesday, and then, Monday through Friday.
3: Monday through Friday. Wonderful, wonderful. Mm-hmm.
1: Being Polish, you know, from the background, you know, do you know any other person that loved that motto of Totus Tuus?
9: A bunch of people really enjoyed it, but yeah.
1: Who else was like very, very much promoting the Totus Tuus idea, totally yours?
9: Our priest, Father Mark, who was there, was totally like relaying the message. And then all the high school leaders were trying to make sure all the younger kids were getting into it and having fun with that as well.
1: Who was the famous one?
3: Are you talking about, like, of history?
1: Yes.
3: Like, well, I don't... Yeah. Yeah. Mm. Yeah, that's what I was going to say, JP, too.
9: Yeah, John Paul II.
1: John Paul II?
9: Yes.
1: I gave you the clue at the very beginning of my question.
3: She was trying.
1: I know.
3: She had good answers.
1: Good job, Brianne.
3: Nothing
1: good job.
3: Like your parish priest putting you on the spot, right, Brianne?
9: Exactly.
3: I mean, come on. All right. What specifically is the mission of Totus Tuus? Do you know? Is it, like, laid out?
10: It's from all the years that I've done it, I'm told it's just so that youth can get to know the vocations that they have options for. I know, like, growing up, when I did the camps myself, it was just like, getting to know different orders and kind of like what options I have if I feel called to religious life, and then how religious life works, coming from a female perspective of different charisms and missions and things like that. So really it's to grow in my faith and then see, what these religious sisters are doing.
3: And see them having fun and let loose and all of that too. Do you know which sisters were able to join this year?
10: Yes.
3: Different orders. I'm going to put you on the spot there too.
10: And I could get these wrong, but I know Dominicans were there from Nashville, I believe.
3: Okay.
10: And then they have they call themselves the Martyrs, but it's the, Franciscan Martyrs of St. George, I think is their official name. And then the Sacred Heart Sisters. And then there was one more order that I can't remember.
1: Servants of the Pierced Heart of Jesus and Mary as well.
10: Right. Yes.
3: Our local
1: cannot
3: sisters.
1: Forget.
10: You're right.
1: Them.
10: You're right. You're right. And then Sister Eucharista. And I can't remember which order she was from.
3: Oh, well, that's beautiful.
10: Yeah.
1: Well, there's several different orders, you know, and it's beautiful way because they come around and some of them are vocation directors for their local communities. Mm-hmm. But when I encounter them, especially the sisters from different religious communities, is to see their passion for the service in the life of the church and be ready to respond to God's life in them, not only for their own well-being, but also to have that great energy to share with the young ones, you know.
10: Absolutely.
1: Because it's beyond my own energy level. So I very much admire those sisters, you know, and you look at some of those pictures and events that they put out over there. It's just amazing. So, Brie, what did you do over there during those camps, you know, as the leaders? But before you became a leader, you had a chance to attend that camp as well, correct?
9: Yeah, so this is my second year of leadership, and then I went 1 year at normal camp. And the normal camp, it's just we're all involved, and we do different hiking, activities, games. Like this year, we went to Sylvan Lake, and we did a hike up, I want to say it was Little Devil's Tower.
10: Yep.
3: Yeah.
9: And then we had mass on top of that, which was beautiful. And then as the leaderships, it's like an extra day of retreat, and we get to go and we get to learn about our other high school leaders who are there and get to come to understand what our role is going to be in the camp, because it is a different role than being a normal camper.
3: Right, right.
1: So what would be the reason that you would want to move from just attending it, because that's more leisure and more fun, now to saying, I want to do more than just be attendee. I want to share... What?
9: Yeah, you just want to share your faith and your love of your faith with all the younger campers. And you get to, like, do more, I feel like. You get to be involved and lead small groups. And one thing we did this year was our adoration. The high school leaders got the option to pray over our younger campers. And so that was, like, something you get to be a part of.
3: Yeah. Mm-hmm. Yeah, and that's a different experience, right? Coming at that from a leadership position. How about you, Peyton, as a volunteer? What did you do? What was your role?
10: Anything that they needed the whole week.
3: I know.
10: Right? Yeah, so I, it was just a lot of, like, there's a big event at the end of the week called the Epic Game where it's kind of like everything that comes together from that week, and it's the biggest event that we have, that and the Water Wars.
3: Yes.
10: So I kind of took head on both of those of just, like, trying to make sure that we can have it run smoothly and stuff. And it's also just kind of like helping the sisters out wherever they need. Whenever they have a talk, I'm we help and make sure that they have the supplies they need for the talk. And yeah, just like little logistic stuff. But I think the most fun part is kind of like you guys get to see the sisters and like they're like in it with you guys, and then I get to see them a little panicked when like they have a talk or something and they're just they don't know where anything is. And it's just kind of it's fun to get to kind of joke around with them in that regard where I'm like, you're a sister, shouldn't this just like come naturally to you? And they're like, no,
3: that's not how that works.
10: exactly. And so it's just fun to get to see like seeing it from both ends now of just like these sisters are so joyful and so excited to be there. They're also like just as like nervous as some of the campers are because they just like they want it to run smoothly the same way the campers do. So it's just really beautiful to get to see both sides of that.
1: And then it's awesome to see it because it's every year the Totus Tuus camps they kind of grow little by little. It's not like a huge numbers, but at the same time there's a positive aspect to do it, to see it, you know. So that means that there must be some sort of a longing in a younger generations now to look for something deeper in their life than just being comfortable.
10: Absolutely. There were 125 girls at this camp this year, which is the biggest camp we've
3: I think
10: had.
3: That's the biggest one. Yes.
10: Yes. Mm-hmm. Yes. And it showed.
3: It showed. You guys worked your little booties off probably a little bit, prayed really hard. What do those first couple of days look like for someone who's volunteering, for someone who's going to be in leadership? And was this your first year in leadership?
9: No, this was my second
3: year. Your second year in leadership. What do those first couple of days look like? Because you're probably trying to form a team and learn the schedule a little bit and praying.
9: Mm-hmm. So for leadership, we come a day early. So it's just the, I think it was 45 leaders or something like that.
3: Oh, that's a lot, though.
9: Yeah.
3: Yeah.
9: And so we all came a day early, and we get to learn who are, because in each small group, there's like four leaders. So you get to create a relationship with them and then with all the other leaders into as well. And so you play games, and then we have a big bonfire, which is a fun night. And then we have mass, and we just get to spend time together. And then the morning of the day the campers come, we start going into like what our role is going to be in the camp. So we start to figure out as a leader, maybe I don't get to do something, so I let the campers do it or something like that.
3: Okay, very good. And do you spend time in prayer as you're prepping for the campers to come as well?
9: Yeah, there's definitely some time of prayer. So we do adoration at night, and then we do morning, evening, and night prayer every single day. Okay. So
3: you're interweaving that throughout your planning and your fun.
9: Yes.
3: Right? Because who doesn't like to have fun? All right.
1: So that is it. That's really, really good to hear that. In a moment, we'll come back to the second half of it. But we will visit. I'm always amazed to see the faith grows in people's hearts. That's kind of lifeline to me as a priest as well. So thank you for that.
3: Thank you for joining us here on Real Presence Live. We're going to take a little break now, and we'll come back and we'll continue the conversation with Peyton and Brianne and learning about Totus Tuus camp here that was just held in Rapid City, South Dakota. Thank you for being with us.
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11: Hello, my name is Lynn from Real Presence Radio. Join me in asking for our Blessed Mother's intercession. Hail Mary, full of grace, the Lord is with thee. Blessed art thou amongst women, and blessed is the fruit of thy womb, Jesus. Holy Mary, Mother of God, pray for us sinners, now and at the hour of our death. Amen. Mary, Mother of God, pray for us.
12: I would say where Catholic radio has played a pretty important role in my faith is I'm a scientist, so I think of everything kind of in knowledge and intellectual terms. So Catholic Answers helped a lot because I might have some questions or there was a lot that I wasn't aware of. And it always seems like the caller's questions were just timed perfectly for whatever I was wondering about or had questions about. So I was able to learn kind of piece by piece and build. And now with kids, yeah, I really like to hear Dr. Ray's show with all the little discipline tips because he makes it so simple.
13: Yeah.
14: I think for me, you know, the history has been really interesting. You know, I grew up Catholic and we went to Sunday school and in religious education, but you can always learn more. And there's just, you know, there's only so much that you can learn. I mean, when you're just going once a week to religious education. So for me, it's just been really interesting to learn, you know, why do we do this or where did this come from? Or, you know, or to be able to answer questions when people have them. I think that's been the biggest help.
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3: Welcome, welcome, listeners. This is your Catholic radio station. Thank you for being with us today and learning about all sorts of wonderful summer activities and the Consecration to the Sacred Heart and the celebration of our country coming up this July. We are happy that you are with us. I am Cami Brechtel, your listener relationship coordinator for Western South Dakota and Gillette, Wyoming, and I am joined by my co-host,
1: Father Andrzej, from Piedmont Parish, Our Lady of the Black Hills.
3: Yeah.
1: This beautiful, beautiful area of Western South Dakota.
3: Little piece of heaven right there.
1: And we are joined today.
3: We are joined by a couple, yes.
1: Yes. And
3: yeah. We are joined by volunteer for Totus Tuus, Peyton Miller.
1: And one of my parishioners,
3: yeah.
1: Brianne Kazstein.
3: Yes. And they are sharing with us about Totus Tuus Camp that just recently ended. When did it end? Remember? Was it about a week ago?
9: 2 weeks.
3: Has it been?
9: Yeah.
10: I think so.
3: A couple of weeks ago. That's okay. We don't need to know the date. Peyton, why don't you share with us, you know, you mentioned the connection and the exposure to the different sisters and religious that come on these camps and share in their stories. And then just mention that connection a little bit more. Let's go a little bit deeper and sort of the conversion and the Holy Spirit working comes out of that.
10: Yeah. And I mean, I can only speak from my own perspective of a volunteer and a camper, I suppose.
3: Yeah.
10: But yeah, getting to know religious sisters, I was very intimidated at first because, I mean, they're like one of the most like joyful women I have ever met, but they're also like, yeah, they can be super intense depending on which order you're with. But when you hear their stories, it's just very easy to relate to that and relate to kind of what their faith means to them. And then it kind of makes you want to grow in your own faith. So I know when I was doing the camps, I just thought it was so interesting to see how they were coming from things that like I have experienced in my own own time growing up, and even now as an adult, and I'm hearing their stories where I'm like, oh yeah, been there, girl. Been there, sister. And then it's just like actually very comforting to know like, yeah, these sisters have gone through the same thing that I have, but yet we're still like under the same God, and we still have the same God who loves us and cares for us in that way regardless of where we are in our faith journey. And it really brought me closer to the Lord because I got to see these sisters devote their life to Him, and it made me want to go that much deeper.
3: Yeah.
10: Totus Tuus, totally yours. And it's just like really beautiful to get to see their stories and then kind of relate it to my own.
3: Yeah, but in an outpouring of God's love and working in their life.
10: Right.
3: That's beautiful.
1: Brianne, what's your conversion story on that one? How would you, I think about those events, moments like that. I had several of them in my own life. Conversion as a way of growing deeper into the relationship with God, to the point where I thirst for Him. Mm-hmm. I desire that experience more again.
9: Mm-hmm. Definitely my biggest point of that would be during adoration. Mm-hmm. Like, it's just so powerful, and to be able to not only experience it for yourself, but to see others also experiencing the Lord and growing in their faith just really makes you long to, like, continue to grow and continue to have a relationship with God. And having, like, other people my age who I'm friends with and want to stay connected with them, also wanting to grow in their faith. Like, one of my friends and I, we're trying to go to adoration every week now because of what happened at Totus Tuus and the chances and experiences with God we had.
3: Yeah, deepening, continuing that deepness mm-hmm. and that connection to our Lord.
1: That is awesome because it's to see young folks to do that brings to mind and brings to heart the reality that God is alive. Mm-hmm. Our faith continues to be nurturing other people's lives and encourages us, encourages me to look for the ways that I can be a source of inspiration and hope again. In the service of God, but also in the service of the church. So, do you think you'll go back again?
9: Absolutely.
1: Why Yay. Would you do that?
9: Because it's fun and you get to grow in your faith and you get to be with people who also care and want to grow in their faith.
1: Good, very good. I'm glad to hear that because next time when we are promoting the Totus Tuus camps in a parish, I'll make sure I'll tap on your shoulder to come and speak.
9: Sounds good.
1: Perfect.
3: Very good. Fran, was there one story that was shared from one of the sisters that in particular stands out to you?
9: Yeah, definitely Sister Sarah's.
3: Yeah.
9: Hers was, it was really interesting because, like, just to hear it, I'd never heard it before. A bunch of, like, going to STM, I've heard Sister Brooks and Sister Maria's a bunch of times.
3: Sure.
9: But I'd never heard Sister Sarah's. Yeah. And just to hear how, like, she was engaged and then she called it off and then was re-engaged and then finally joined the order. It was just interesting to see, like, how it happened for her.
3: So. Yeah. Life can change and the Lord, you know, calls on us at different times mm-hmm. and that she was, you know, listening to that. So did that give you some inspiration for your own life?
9: Definitely. Just knowing that, like, even if you think it's the right plan, maybe God has a different one. And if you, like, try and go on your way, eventually you'll have to end up on God's road. So,
1: yeah. Earlier on, we had Deacon Josiah here with us as well. He was just ordained as a transitional deacon. Those are almost his exact words that he was saying. You know, I had my plans and God has something else for me. And we can wrestle with that for a while. We can wrestle with God and his calling towards us. But it's much easier when we just say, okay, Lord, I'm totally yours. Help me to see what I need to do and how do I go about be of great service to you and those you send me to. Beautiful.
3: Absolutely. Yeah, very good. Peyton, just really quick, how did going on a Totus Tuus retreat when you were younger, you said, you know, that just encouraged you to go deeper. Have you seen evidence of that now in your adult life?
10: Absolutely. Yeah, my formation in high school and middle school through these camps have helped me, especially like becoming an adult in college and just kind of recognizing like community was huge for me. And that started with my fellow campers and my, my community here in Rapid City. And then, yeah, getting to go deeper in college and recognizing that the Lord is working in everybody's lives throughout, not beyond the camps and beyond the retreats, and then continually being persistent in that has been very, it's been a beautiful result. And yeah, brought me back here, surrendering to the Lord's plan and all.
3: Yeah, like, okay, here I am. Well, that is just a wonderful testimony from you both. Thank you for educating us and informing us about Totus Tuus. If someone is listening right now and would like more information, I know they can connect with our diocese website. I don't believe there's any other weekends besides the men's weekend coming up, Totus Tuus. But do you know, Peyton, if there's any other across our diocese or across other dioceses?
10: As for Totus Tuus camps,
3: yeah,
10: specifically,
3: or how someone could find out information.
10: Yes, the diocese website would be the main one. The main one.
3: Yeah.
10: I know they're also pretty active on their youth and young adult pages.
3: Yes.
10: In Instagram and Facebook, I believe. So that's a place to look. But other than that, I don't think so.
3: Yeah. Anyway, check out with your diocese offices.
10: Yes.
3: I would imagine for your retreats there. But Peyton and Brianne, thank you for joining us here. For just a moment, we are going to switch to the board in Fargo, and Sebastian is going to update us about tomorrow's show.
13: Thank you, Cammie. On the next Real Presence Live, your hosts will be Karen Solensky and Father Holkalter, coming to you live from St. Anne's in Bismarck, North Dakota. Their guests will include Father Jared Johnson, who earned his degree focusing on the new evangelization, and then Johanna Nagel will talk about the many benefits of Eucharistic adoration. Tune in to hear all this and more on Thursday, June 25th, from 9 to 11 a.m. Central, right here on Real Presence Live. Back to you guys.
3: Well, a wonderful show coming up for tomorrow, you know, kind of an extension of today's show, really, learning about, you know, being faithful to the Lord and praying through in adoration. We've had a great show today, Father. What do you say?
1: I very much. It's amazing to hear the stories of different people and to see how God continues to work. We all look for the miracles and we enjoy those very much, but lots of miracles that happen are the miracles that we see in a conversion of the hearts in the lives of the everyday people, whether they are very young or very old, you know,
3: somewhere in between,
1: or spiritually experienced, or just the beginning the journey with God. So do not be afraid to tell to the Lord, I'm totally yours. And if God is calling you to some sort of a new vocation, at least be courageous to trust God has a good plan for each of us.
3: Yes, yes. There's nothing greater than giving your life to the Lord. And I think through Scripture, that's when the Lord speaks to us. And in adoration, that's when we speak to the Lord. And, you know, we had just a great, wonderful show today. Bishop started us off well, talking about the consecration of the Sacred Heart and to our country. And we listened and heard from Shauna Hansen and Brett Hansen and Transitional Deacon Josiah Hansen, you know, and just their walk as a family in supporting each other in their vocations. And then we spent some time hearing about Rome and an intentional pilgrimage and how the scriptures can come alive and the saints can come alive by visiting a holy place like that, and how you can lean on each other during a trip like that. And then we end with Totus Tuus and fully going into the depths. So thank you for joining us here on Real Presence Live. I'm Cammie Brechtel, your listener relationship coordinator here for Western South Dakota and Gillette, Wyoming. I am here. 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
16: This is an EWTN News Link. I'm Tom Price. The head of the UN's nuclear agency has signaled that Iranian nuclear enrichment sites would be visited by his inspectors, a key component in the interim deal between the U.S. and Iran. International Atomic Energy Agency head Rafael Mariano Grossi said, "This is going to happen." and the Vatican is rejecting a request from Germany's bishops to allow lay people to deliver homilies during Mass in exceptional circumstances. German bishops sought the special permission earlier this year. The Dicastery for Divine Worship and the Discipline of the Sacraments said the homily is reserved for ordained ministers because it derives from the nature of the liturgy, also noting that lay people already have opportunities to preach outside the sacred liturgy. For more news with a Catholic perspective, visit EWTNnews.com. Take 2 with Jerry and Debbie starts now.

0: Well, a good day to you wherever you are. I am so glad you've taken a little bit of time out of your day, hopefully a full hour out of your day, to tune in to Take Two with Jerry and Debbie on EWTN Radio. I am Jerry Usher, along with Debbie Giorgiani, and you're the one that we count on every single day. We put topics on the show calendar sometimes weeks in advance. Sometimes they are suggested by you, our listeners. And so each and every day we have a topic, a question, an idea, a thought, and then we just put it out there for you to call in and share your wisdom, your insights, and most of all, your lived experiences. So, Debbie, we got another conversation we're going to have with the Take Two family today.
1: We are. I hope it's going to be as good as it was yesterday. We had a lot of activity, so that was wonderful. The question we're asking today is, if you could add a commandment, what would it be? If you could add a commandment, you know, we've got the Ten Commandments. We've got even other commands that Jesus requires us to live by, right? So, but if you could develop your own commandment, what would it be? And then we can have, you know, duplicates. We can have, you can say the same thing. We want to hear why you are feeling that way and why you would add a commandment like that. So you don't have to be Catholic to call in. Please consider calling or texting to this number, 1-833-288-EWTN. That's 833-288-3986.
0: Yeah, it could be something, you know, very, very serious. It could be something a little lighter, a little lighter hearted, like, for example, thou shalt be kind, thou shalt put thy phone away at dinner, thou shalt listen more than thou shalt speak,
1: thou shalt be loyal. Yeah, loyalty is gone these days. It's absolutely gone.
0: Right.
1: There's no doubt about it. In fact, in coaching, remember, Jerry, we talk, so many clients come to us and they'll say to us, I was so loyal to this friendship, or loyal in my marriage, or loyal in this relationship, and the person just betrayed me. It's really unfortunate. That would be a good commandment.
0: Well, there you go. Debbie had one right there. And if you, again, we know we can't add to the Ten Commandments, but Jesus himself, you know, he even said, I give you a new commandment.
1: That's right.
0: Love one another as I have loved you. You know, so Jesus says that in the scriptures. So he even, you know, in a sense added a commandment. But we have the Ten Commandments. Hopefully we all know those by heart. I'm not sure that I could list them all right off, but if you could come up with a commandment that you would kind of present to the world, you know, and hope that the world would live by it, what would that be? 833-288-EWTN, 833-288-3986.
1: Call or text to that number, 833-288-EWTN. That's 833-288-3986. And on this nativity of St. John the Baptist, I think it's such a great topic to be discussing commandments and following commandments and understanding commandments and what they mean and living by them. You know, we talk a lot about it in coaching, being your word, walking the walk, talking the talk. And oftentimes, you know, like you said, Jerry, we have the Ten Commandments, or we have what Jesus has commanded us to do. And it's so important to try and live by that, you know, to establish that kind of life, that holy life, right? Because that's the road that the saints took, right? But oftentimes we forget about the commandments. That's why when you do an examination of conscience, what do they normally use as a guide for when you go to confession? The Ten Commandments. And so it's really quite interesting. I think this is a fascinating topic today. But there's so many things, I think, you know, if we're living life, you can probably find all the cracks in the world, and you can think of all the things that you would want to make it perfect, to make it heaven on this side of the veil, right? And so, but it's a good discussion to have, and it's really a great discussion for our non-Catholic brothers and sisters who listen to Take Two, and there's a lot of you guys. Call in and tell us what you feel. Maybe you have a problem with Catholics. Call us. 833-288-EWTN. Sometimes I have a problem with Catholics, just to let you know. 833-288-3986. You can call or text to that number.
0: Yeah, and you know, maybe if you're struggling with the word, you know, commandment, if you could add a new commandment, what would it be? Well, if you could add a new principle or precept or kind of a rule for living, you know, that you would love to see people adopt and live by, what would that be? There are so many things that we can come up with. Thou shalt not take people for granted. Thou shalt thou shalt make memories, not just money. Thou shalt say I'm sorry when needed. So if you could come up with your own thou shalt or thou shalt not suggestion for the program today, take it away and run with it. Take Two Family, Debbie and I, we can come up with examples until we're blue in the face and the show is over. But you don't want either of those to happen. I don't want to get blue in the face, and we don't want the show to end without you joining us. So that's call hilarious. Now, 833-288-EWTN. Some kind of a rule that would make the world a better place. Take Two Family, what would that be? 833-288-3986.
1: Here's one for you. I don't know how you want to phrase it, but let me just adjust that one you said about, what's the one you said about money and work?
0: Thou shalt make memories, not just money.
1: How about, and maybe for those that are in Christian work, how about do good ministry and not try to make so much money?
0: There you go. Yeah, well,
1: you know, it's kind of interesting because sometimes, you know, there's a lot, you know, certain people can take advantage of that, selling the faith.
0: Yeah, for sure.
1: You know, so there's that too. What about how a person relates in at work?
0: There you go.
1: You know, some commandments about that. Because I've heard a lot of people say that they do certain things. They punch, you know, they punch the clock. They come in at the right time. They leave when they're supposed to leave. They do the work they're supposed to do. But other people don't do that. And it's really frustrating, and it causes a lot of resentment. Have you ever heard that recently? I've heard that a lot.
0: Oh, absolutely. Mm-hmm. Yeah. Oh, yeah. I think people definitely, when you're on the job, you're eyeballing your coworkers all the time. And if people are kind of skimping
1: slacking.
0: A little bit here, slacking a little bit, or like you said, coming in late or squeezing out the door, you know, about 5, 6, 7 minutes before it's supposed to be time for them to leave. Yeah, people definitely notice that. So thou shalt respect your coworkers in all ways. That would be a good one right there. Thou shalt not steal time from thy employer. Thou shalt do honest work. There are a lot of things related to the workplace. Take Two Family, it's your show. We got Patty in North Dakota. We're going to start with in a minute, but some open phone lines. What is a rule for living that you would like to really see other people embrace that would make the world a better place? Very simple question for you today at 833-288-3986.
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3: Here's a real tough one, Steve. What about rape and incest?
4: Right, these are tough questions. The extremely rare cases of rape and incest are among the most common arguments made in support of abortion. It's an attempt to take the exceptional case and say it somehow applies to all cases. And that's just faulty logic, as we never make laws based on the exceptional case. I tell pro-choicers that if rape and incest, which account for less than 0.5% of all abortions, are really their argument for the right to abortion, then I congratulate them for being pro-life on the other 99.5% of cases. But the real argument we make, I'll leave to you.
3: Well, I tell them that the violence of abortion is no solution for the violence of rape. Where else do we solve one horrible thing with another equally horrible thing? A child is a child regardless of the circumstances of its conception.
4: Absolutely.
5: Now, a quote from Mother Angelica's perpetual calendar. When the opportunity comes to give honor and glory to God, the humble are strong people. They are not going to back down. I think the true concept of humility is what we see in John the Baptist when he says, I baptize with water, but there is going to be one unknown to you coming after me, and I am not fit to undo his sandal strap. Mother Angelica's perpetual calendar is available at EWTNRC.com. That's EWTNRC.com.
1: If you could add a commandment, what would it be? Or a guiding, you know, life principle or something of that nature, a guideline to get through life in a better way, a more peaceful way, a more productive way. What would it be? We'd love to hear your ideas, your thoughts, your experience of this. And, you know, maybe you never gave it any real deep thought to why it even matters. Well, it does if you start to share what is needed in this world. You can raise people up. You can make people better people in this world. It's really that simple. So we really have to talk about things like this. So that's why this episode is so important. So if you're busy today, take about 5 or 10 minutes and make the call or text us at 1-833-288-EWTN. That's 833-288-3986. And Jerry, like I said, today is the Feast of St. John the Baptist. Mm-hmm. And you know, it's real simple. I really we're talking about life principles and things of that nature. Well, I've got a challenge for everyone. Please take a little bit of time today, and you can even go online and just Google in, details of the life of St. John the Baptist. You are going to be so shocked, because we have an image of St. John the Baptist. We have all the quirky details of St. John the Baptist, the characteristics of St. John the Baptist, knowing that he's a cousin of Jesus and everything. We have all that information too, the historical information of that. But we really don't know the truth of his ministry work sometimes, and his presence, and how respected he was, and his mission and his purpose. That sometimes gets lost in some of the details of what they think his life looked like. So go and read a little bit of St. John the Baptist, and you will go, wow, what an incredible saint. And if you happen to be born on this day, you are very blessed. I have some relatives that are born on this day, and it is just an incredible day. So happy birthday to you on this Feast of St. John the Baptist, if that's you. But learn about him. Do you know where I'm going with that, Jerry? We have all these images of St. John the Baptist, and they're incorrect. It's kind of like the images we have of St. Joseph, and then we had Father Donald Calloway set us straight when he did that beautiful, very thick book on the consecration.
0: Mm-hmm. No, you're absolutely right, and it serves us so well to get to know these great biblical figures, especially saints like St. John the Baptist, a little bit better, a little bit more, you know, a little deeper understanding and appreciation of who they were, the life they lived, the ministry they carried out. And of course, we know that John the Baptist gave his life for our Lord. So he was a precursor of the first coming of Jesus. We're all called to be John the Baptists in the sense of, mm-hmm. we're going to be precursors of his second coming.
1: Yep. No, that's right. Very, very well put. Okay, so fill up those phone lines. What guideline for life, a principle, something you would like to add that's similar to like a commandment, something that everybody should adhere to, right? What would it be? 833-288-3986.
0: All right, let's start with Patty in North Dakota, listening today on Real Presence Radio. Hi, Patty. We're glad that you took the time to call in. Welcome.
6: Hi. Thank you for taking
0: sure.
6: my call.
0: You're welcome.
6: So I guess my commandment would be to love the child in the womb and protect it, beyond all costs. Also to respect life and to love the elderly. As I know that there's a commandment, thou shalt not kill, but people don't seem to think of that as a reality in their lives. Mm-hmm. They seem to think of it as like, oh, I took a gun and I shot someone. But that's not true. Killing a child in the womb is killing. That's mm-hmm. against a commandment. And euthanasia is against a commandment. So I just think our world would be so much better if we started with respecting the child from conception until death. That's all.
0: No, that's all. That's actually a very beautiful way to start this conversation, Patty. And we're so grateful that you called in. Obviously, we know, as Christians, especially as Catholics, we take the life issues with great seriousness, the unborn in the womb. You mentioned the vulnerable elderly as well. And yes, absolutely. If we were to do this, if all of the world were to do this, imagine the world would be an absolutely completely different place. And there are a lot of people who are misguided, and, we can't judge people's hearts or motives who may be in favor of, you know, abortion or things like that. But we know how horrific that is. And we do have the commandment, the fifth commandment, thou shalt not kill, which obviously would encompass that and many other forms of killing as well. So, Patty, you've really pointed to something, I think, very important here. And Debbie, absolutely, if the whole world were to embrace this particular commandment that Patty's bringing up, thou shalt not, you know, kill the unborn and respect the elderly, the world would be a very different place.
1: Well, and you're taking it from the angle of you're focusing on the love aspect. You know, love the child in the womb is how you started. So love, you know, that's what the church does. You know, they respect life from the womb to the tomb. They love the person from the womb to the tomb. And you're focusing in on that. And I think it's so great because that word's tossed around all the time in such a strange way where they're saying, you know, oh, what would Jesus do in this situation? Oh, that must be love, but it's not. And you're really seeing it at the source and the real, true, purest sense of loving the child in the womb. I think it's brilliant because I agree with you. When you say thou shalt not kill, everybody goes to the extreme, like a mass murder or something like that. So Patty, I love your angle. You should market that somehow and really try to put it out there, because you got to get people to have their minds, you know, a refocus on really what you're trying to do is you're trying to show love. So that is so beautiful. Any comments, Patty?
6: No, I'm thank you for that. I wasn't even thinking about loving the child the way you said it. So really, that makes me feel good, because that is exactly how I feel.
0: Mm-hmm. Well, it is indeed how we all should feel, because that's how God feels. You know, God creates every human life, and God calls us to respect those lives. And unfortunately, our culture all too often does not do that. So, Patty, you have really made a great suggestion here today. Thank you so much for listening there on Real Presence Radio and for calling in and getting the conversation started. We greatly appreciate that, Patty. Thank you. The number is 833-288-EWTN, 833-288-3986. What is your own thou shalt or thou shalt not? If you have kind of a guiding principle, a rule for living that you think would make our world, our culture, our nation, our communities a better place that people maybe aren't really living by right now, it could be something very, very sublime and serious like Patty had. If you want to suggest something a little lighter, you are welcome to do that as well. 833-288-3986.
1: Wow. You know what? I've already made notes on what Patty said. Patty, actually, you just prompted two more topics for July. It's really brilliant how she reframed it. I love how you always say it. Aren't you the one that says reframe things?
0: Yeah. Mm-hmm.
1: Yeah, it's actually brilliant, because I think, don't you think people sometimes, when we hear something over and over again, and it tends to be very dramatic or very stark or very even on the negative side, we reject it very quickly. But if we bring something in with a more pastoral approach, people will kind of be a little bit more open to that. Do you know what I'm saying?
0: Sure.
1: So, you know, love includes people. When you say the word kill, all of a sudden people go, well, I'm not doing that, you know? Yeah. It's very interesting. Patty, really, you really prompted, like I said, a couple more show topics. Thank you so much. Amy Jerry is a first-time listener, so it makes her a first-time caller in Hudson, Ohio, on Living Bread Radio. Hi, Amy. Welcome.
7: Well, thank you. Thank you. Very interesting program. I just happened to turn it on, and I found it for the first time.
0: Oh, good. We're so glad you did.
7: Me too.
0: Good. So what kind of a commandment or rule for living would you like to present?
7: Yes, it's a very simple one. And years and years ago, a pastor gave me a New Testament to read, and he said to read one chapter a day. Well, I followed that advice, and I did it. I went through the New Testament 5 times, but I skipped the Revelation after the 3rd time because it was difficult. I could not understand it. But so my suggestion is for everyone to read the Bible at least once or twice, the New Testament first, and then go to the first Testament, and starting with Genesis. and just go through that. Some of it you have to plow through, but then continue again with the New Testament. It'll change lives for the better. It did for me.
0: Wow. Mm-hmm. That is significant, Amy, because the Bible, of course, is the written word of God. Jesus himself is in his person is the word made flesh. But we have Amen. The written word of God, and we need to venerate the written word of God very, very richly and profoundly. And you know, what you suggested, what this pastor suggested to you and that you're passing on now to our listeners is very simple and practical, and it's something that's very achievable as well. It's not asking people to become scripture scholars, you know, it's just saying give God a few minutes of your day and let him speak to you through his word. And I know a lot of our listeners, Debbie, really hunger. It's very simple and practical, and it's something that's very achievable as well. It's not asking people to become scripture scholars, you know, it's just saying give God a few minutes of your day and let him speak.

0: and give the reference. And that is also helpful.
1: Nice.
2: Wow.
1: Very nice.
2: Very nice. Amy, I have a question for you. You have the most beautiful accent. Can you share with us where it's from?
0: Yes. Well, thank you. I was born in Finland,
2: nice.
0: Brought up in Massachusetts. My accent is in the middle of the Atlantic Ocean. So I used to go back to Finland years ago, and I could hear myself speaking with another accent. So I don't know what I've got. It's something.
2: Well, it's quite beautiful. And I have to tell you that if you like were speaking at a lecture or something, or if you showed up at a class I was taking, just by the sound of your voice and the way you express yourself in your delivery, I would be thinking, wow, she is really intelligent.
0: No. My intelligence comes from the Holy Spirit. I compare myself to a garden hose. I'm the garden hose, but it's the spirit. Actually, his name is Ruach HaKodesh in Hebrew, the breath of God, the holy breath of God. So the holy breath of God pushes the information out through this garden hose. That's all.
1: Nice.
2: Wow.
1: Well, keep being that garden hose, Amy, and you're a first-time listener today, but only one time. You'll be a second-time listener next time you tune in, and hopefully you will call the show again as well.
0: Thank you very much. You have a very good program.
1: Thank you, Amy.
2: You're part of the family, so thank you so much. We'll add you to the prayer book. We add everybody who calls in into the prayer book, and we believe in the power of prayer like yourself, so more power to us, right?
0: Yes, indeed. That is God's power, not our power.
2: Right. That's so I was saying more power to us, meaning, man, we need more of the Holy Spirit. Yeah, definitely. Amy, you are awesome. Thank you so much. God bless you and have a beautiful rest of your day.
1: All right. So we're going to continue with the calls. We have a line there that is open. Today's Take Two with Jerry and Debbie and you. We need your participation every day, and you always come through. This show is kind of unique on Catholic Radio in that we make it your show, and your lived experiences drive the conversation and inspire and edify and uplift everyone else. So if you could add a commandment to kind of our general consciousness, you know, thou shalt or thou shalt not, some kind of a rule for living that you think would make the world a better place if people would abide by it, what would you suggest? 833-288-EWTN, 833-288-3986. We'll say hi to Zach in Northwestern Ohio, listening on Annunciation Radio next. Hello, Zach. Thanks for calling in. Welcome.
3: Hello there.
1: How you doing?
3: I'm doing pretty good. So I listen to you guys on a very regular basis, and I guess today was inspired me to call in for the first time.
1: Welcome. Go ahead, Zach. We got about a minute before a break. Go ahead and get started. We may have to jump in, but we'll continue.
3: That's fine. Okay. So I just wanted to call in about something that, you know, I feel very passionate about is a people wasting ability. And I believe that, you know, it should be a commandment that everybody should use all of their God-given talents throughout their life and not waste them. And it makes me think both of my parents were very encouraging and pushing to my siblings and I, growing up and into adulthood about, you know, doing things, being involved in the community, the church. And the one thing my mom always said is the Lord will smite you for wasting talent. And the one thing I remember about my dad is, he was a teacher for 53 years, and he was a football coach, and he really liked a saying from Calvin Coolidge about persistence. And it wasn't just about not giving up. It also talked about the wasting of ability. And that's something that I really like.
1: Zach, you've set the table for us here because I know Debbie will have something to share on that, and I will too. So hang on, Zach. Don't go away. Carol, also in Ohio, she's in Parma, will be next. And we have an open phone line here. What is a commandment or a rule for living you'd like to add to our culture? 833-288-3986. Give us that call now.
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5: Hi, I'm Cy Kellett. William Albrecht joins us later today on Catholic Answers Live to ask callers, why aren't you Catholic? Catholic Answers Live, 6 p.m. Eastern on EWTN Radio. Now back to Take Two with Jerry and Debbie. Well, we're giving you a rare, I think a very unique opportunity here. Not that it will be, you know, added to, you know, any kind of state or national law, but if you could present to the culture, to the world, to your city, to your community, to your family, whoever, kind of a maxim, an idiom, a rule for living. We might even call it a commandment. You know, thou shalt, not leave the shopping cart out in the middle of all the cars in the parking lot at the store.
6: Oh, my goodness.
5: Or it could be something, you know, more serious than that. Something to make the world a better place. What would your rule for living be, Take Two family? 833-288-3986. 833-288-3986. I give that number so many times, it sometimes just comes out wrong like that. But Debbie, we're talking with Zach in Northwestern Ohio. And Zach, you have given us a great idea here and you've pointed to something very important. The Bible talks about this. You know, we have the stories in scripture of the landowner, you know, gives the talents and some people go out and invest them. Mm-hmm. In other words, use them, and they make other talents and make a profit off of that, and others bury them. And those are very, very, they're no-nonsense stories, Debbie, because they're very to the point about, you know, using the talents that we have been given. And I love the fact that Zach's parents, you know, really, impressed that upon them when they were young, when young kids growing up.
6: You know, it's so interesting, Zach. Jerry and I, when we started the outreach ministry, Stand Tall, one of the things that is part of the plan to help people live their best life with passion and purpose is to identify those talents, those gifts, and to really, you know, not waste any time, because we never know when God's going to call us home, right? And a lot of people sit on things for a long time, and then they have, what do they call, a lot of regrets, because they look back and they say, well, you know, I used to be really good at that. If I had spent some time at it, maybe I could have done something, or I could have even done something for the church or for the Lord. So you make, you know, so many things you're saying, Zach, are so important. And actually, you, along with Amy, gave me another idea for a summer topic talking about this. And I think it's so wonderful that you stepped up and called in and you felt prompted. I'm curious, given that we talk a lot about the Holy Spirit, and Amy has done the same thing, talking a lot about the Holy Spirit, What exactly prompted you to call in? Is this something that you have been thinking about a lot? Is it something that constantly you see? Because oftentimes when God puts something like that, that kind of gets a person to really zero in on something that is maybe not fully utilized in this world, that's a gift in and of itself that God has given you, Zach. Can you share a little bit about what prompted you to call in?
7: Well, I guess you could say I have one of those minds that never shuts off, and I'm self-employed and I work alone.
6: Oh.
7: So I have a very mindless, repetitive job, and so it gives me a lot of time to think about things and to also listen to Catholic radio.
6: Nice. So you do a lot of pondering.
7: I guess you could say that. You know, the prompting to call today was probably the Holy Spirit. There's been other topics, you know, in the past that I wanted to contribute to, but I guess today was the day.
6: Wow, we're so glad you did. I added you to the prayer book, and I just think there's, when you say, Jerry, this is really going to springboard us into a series of topics that we can do on this, because I think it can really help people to explore, you know, who they are and whose they are. Because don't you think, Zach, that a lot of people have lost their way? They don't really know why they're here. They don't know what their purpose is. And that's why sometimes they give up too quickly. Any comments on that before we let you go? We're trying to tap into your wisdom,
7: well,
6: Zach.
7: No, you're definitely right about that. There's a lot of people that are just aimlessly floating around through life and biding their time not setting goals and not using their abilities. I was employed for 26 years, and I just became very unhappy and frustrated. And I think that was one of the things that I needed to do in my life was start working for myself, because I think that was, you know, that was a gift that I wasn't using, was that ability, to be able to go and work for people as a contractor and talk with them in their homes instead of just going and punching the time clock every day. I think not only is it better for me occupationally, I believe I'm trying to turn into an evangelist in the process.
5: Beautiful. Well, you've had a platform here on this show, Zach, for the last several minutes, and you've done a wonderful job with that. And your commandment then, I guess, could be summed up, thou shalt not waste the gifts God has given thee. And that's a good reminder for all of us. And especially, hopefully, Zach, there are people listening right now who may be, wondering, you know, what exactly are my gifts? How can I put them to use? Just really, you probably inspired them to take it to prayer. You know, that's really, God is the giver of all gifts. So if God has given us a gift, he's going to be the one to kind of help us unwrap and open up that gift and make use of it in our lives. So very good contribution to the show today, Zach. Mm-hmm. We appreciate it.
6: Thanks, Zach.
7: Thank you. Debbie, if you could put my parents, Rick and Carol, in the prayer book, please.
6: Okay, Rick and Carol. Got it. They're in the prayer book. Definitely. Thank you, Zach. Anything else? Keep in touch with us and let us know if there's anything else we can pray for, and anyone else, anyone we can pray for if they have an illness or anything, if there's anything going on.
7: I have a sister that's just getting over cancer treatment, and actually my father's going through cancer treatments now.
6: Okay, I kind of figured there was something going on. Okay, so there's cancer. Okay, we go to St. Peregrine, we go to St. Padre Pio, so we do some specialized kind of prayers in that area, especially for cancer, because I don't know how long you've been listening, Zach, but I've had my own bouts with cancer, so I always put them in a special category. So
7: I appreciate it. Thank you.
6: Absolutely. So call us back and let us know how it's going. We always like to thank God when we get the praise reports. So we'll be praying for Rick and Carol and your sister. And that's true for anyone that calls in. Thank you, Zach. Anyone that calls in or texts in, if you want something to pray for, if you want us to be specific, you give us the first name. But if not, God knows what your intentions are. And we believe in the power of prayer. And we've seen so many miracles, right, Jerry? I mean, so many things we've seen in 11 years.
5: I was just going to say exactly that. Over the years, we get emails just kind of out of the blue, middle of the night, you know, an email will come in, and it's from someone who called the show 6 months ago, a year ago, 5 years ago, and asked for prayer, and some kind of a great blessing, maybe even a miracle has happened. Prayers have been answered favorably for them, and they are just really ecstatic about it. And so Debbie's right. You know, we love to give God all the glory. So, you know, whether prayers are answered or not in the way that we want them to, God will answer your prayers, and we'd love to put them in the prayer book, because that means they're lifted up by not only the show team and everyone at EWTN, but the entire Take-Two family around the world 24/7. I take great comfort in that, Debbie, knowing that I'm being prayed for around the clock by the Take-Two family.
6: Me too. I feel the same way. Zach, thank you again. We appreciate the call and the contribution to this wonderful episode on talking about adding new principles, commandments, guidelines for life. Astrid weighed in, Jerry, our friend Astrid, and she said, wants to add one saying, thou shalt not litter.
5: Oh, good.
6: Yeah. Yeah. So it says, if you do, you'll receive a slight shock in your offending arm. thou shalt not litter. Yeah, that's very, you know what, I agree with Astrid. I have to tell you, it bugs me so much when I'm driving down the highways and I see all the trash and litter. It's so unnecessary, you know?
5: Mm-hmm. It is, yeah. It just boggles my mind, actually. Mm-hmm. Especially as you know, Debbie, you know me very well. You know where I'm going to go with this.
6: Wait a minute. Can I just say it? Because I think the way I say it is. Okay, so Jerry and I were walking in an airport one day, and we're walking side by side, and all of a sudden he starts to go ahead of me, and we're walking towards our gate. And he stops short, bends down, and starts picking up garbage.
5: Put their coffee cups, you know, they get the expensive coffee drinks, and then sip them, and then they just leave that. Their mindset is like, oh, some underpaid employee is going to take care of this. It's not my responsibility. Right. You know what? It is your responsibility. If you've ordered the coffee and you drank it, put the cup in the trash can. It's not that difficult.
6: Right. No, that's true. But I remember, and I really admired you for doing it. Now, I'm a germaphobe, so for me, it's a little bit difficult to do what you did in the airport. However, I was just saying, I wish you had given me a little advance notice, because I almost fell over because you stopped short and was picking up.
5: Sorry.
6: But it is true. Jerry does pick up garbage in airports. Okay. And that's a good thing, Jerry. You're going to get brownie points in heaven. Let's hear what Carol has to say, Jerry, from Parma, Ohio, listening on the Rock Catholic Radio Network. Hi, Carol. Welcome.
8: Well, welcome to you, too. Glad I got a hold of you people. But now I hear you want to add another commandment to the Ten Commandments. And I think a good commandment would be to remember that the family is the foundation for life. Mm. And if you remember your family, respect your family, it'll go across the board. I even as your kids grow up, I have children, I have grandchildren. But even as they grow up, I still want to keep a connection with them, you know, let them know that I care, they care about me. And if you do that with your family, I think it extends out into the rest of the world. And I think that's what we're lacking today, is family respect, family life, spending time, giving time to each other. I think time is the most important thing above any kind of mechanical toys or, spending time with, well, it's good to spend time with friends, but you have to make sure that you have your family is number one. Mm-hmm. And if you do that, I think the world would be a better place. So my commandment would be, thou shalt remember the family is the foundation for life. And you make a commitment to, you know, have these children and go on to the next generation. So in my mind, I think that's actually a very, very important commandment.
5: Well, I would agree with that, Carol, completely. And what I hear you saying is, you know, we shouldn't take family for granted. You know, family does, it requires work, it requires investment, time, forgiveness, patience, sacrifice, love. But when families flourish, so much else tends to flourish as well.
8: Oh, gosh, I think family is fun. You know, raising children, you know, and watching them grow, watching them develop, you know, going on, like I said, from generation to generation. I listen to your show and I see where you have these different episodes on maybe the Thanksgiving dinners, the Christmas dinners, just taking time to spend with your family, let them know that you care and you'll receive the same care back, you know, from the children or the grandchildren. Mm-hmm. And I just think in this world today, there's so much selfishness. You know, it's me, myself, and I.
6: Yep.
8: And instead of family, you know, do things together, go to church together, have dinner together, go to a picnic together. That brings you closer and opens up your heart to others, too. So that's one of the biggest problems today. I think we've lost a lot of the commitment to family.
5: I would agree.
8: But hopefully it'll get better, you know, through prayer is a good example. That way the future can learn from us, too, if we set a good example.
5: Well, Carol, it's interesting timing on your call and your commandment today, that because just yesterday I'm at St. John Vianney Catholic Church in Orlando, part of my summer assignment as a seminarian, and there's another seminarian here. We went to a nursing home to do a communion service yesterday, and on the way I was commenting on how just yesterday he said when he was done working, he and his family were going to go bowling, you know, and then they have dinner afterwards, and he has siblings and parents and nephews and nieces all in the Orlando area. They get together once a week. And I thought, wow, that is, I said, you are so blessed that your family, you're all so close like that. I told him, you know, my three brothers and I, we're all very, very close, but not geographically, but affectively. You know, we love each other. We text, you know, almost every day to each other. But I said, it's so sad to me, and I just can't wrap my head around it when siblings, families, you know, are divided, there's strife, they can't get along. It just pains my heart when I hear that. So, Carol, you brought up something that is very, very important. Debbie, I think you'd probably agree with that.
6: Oh, I completely agree. I can't add a syllable to what you said. Carol, thank you so much. Any final comments before we let you go for today?
8: No, other than the fact that I enjoy listening to you, your show. You can learn a lot from other people that call in.
5: That's why we do what we do.
6: I was just going to say, that's why we do what we do. Yeah.
8: That's absolutely true. But God bless you all. Have a great day. And God bless the families in the United States and beyond. Yeah.
6: Yes. Yes. Thank
5: we
6: you,
5: echo
6: Carol.
5: That, Carol. Bless you. Yeah.
6: Yes, you're wonderful, Carol. Thank you. I added you to the prayer book, yes. Do you know we had Susan from Traverse City, Michigan? We have not had a call in quite some time from Traverse City. Susan, call back. We love your area of the country. It is a little slice of heaven. It's so beautiful where you live. So, Susan, if you get a chance, call back. But in the meantime, Jerry, you know what? Do you want to share about our show?
5: there's something some people may not know. Hopefully you do know this. But Take Two with Jerry and Debbie replays at midnight Eastern Time on EWTN Radio and many of these same EWTN affiliates. So if you only can tune in for part of the show, well, you can hear the rest of it. If you're a kind of a night owl or have insomnia or just generally like to lay awake at night, you know, on one of the Psalms says, you know, on my bed I ponder God, you know, I muse on you throughout the night. So if you're one of those who does that, let part of that musing be tuning in to Take Two with Jerry and Debbie. Midnight Encore right here on EWTN.
6: Okay, we're going to go to another first-time caller from Illinois on listening on WSOG, and that would be Rita. Rita's waiting so patiently. Hi, Rita. Welcome to Take Two.
9: Hello. Good morning.
5: Hi there.
9: Hello.
5: Yep. Go right ahead, Rita.
9: Oh, I was just going to pass on what I would like to make a commitment is if everyone picked up one piece of litter a day. Mm-hmm. It would make the world a better place. And Jerry, you are so good by picking up lots, but if everybody just like picked up the one cup and threw it away, or picked up the one water bottle that, you know, got away from somebody.
6: Yeah.
9: And I like to think that sometimes they do it by mistake.
5: You know what would be interesting, Rita? I love your suggestion here, your commandment, thou shalt pick up one piece of litter a day. I absolutely love that. What would be interesting to see is, you know, could that keep pace with the litter bugs, you know, because it might be kind of like a whack-a-mole. You remember the whack-a-mole game where you whack-a-mole here and one pops up over there and then over there. So I'm just wondering if, you know, the people of goodwill who want to pick up the litter would outdo those who do spread the litter around. I don't know, but I think it's a great idea, and it sounds like you and I both think a lot alike, Rita.
9: I remember my mom made us kids pick up litter at the beach when we left, and we're like, we didn't drop that stuff, Mom. You know, we'd have to do it like a 20-foot square. And she said, you're going to leave the place better than you found it.
6: Oh, yeah. Yeah, that's true. Hey, wait a minute, Jerry. I agree with you and Rita as well. I'm just a germaphobe. I have to use a paper towel before I pick it up, Rita. Is that okay?
9: Oh, my God.
6: Or gloves or something of that nature.
5: Yeah, she's got her travels with her latex gloves.
9: Do you really think God would hurt you from picking up a piece of, you know, someone's water bottle?
6: Rita, no. I do pick up water bottles. I was in the hospitality industry, so I worked in restaurants and hotels. Believe me, I've touched a lot of dirty plates and dishes and everything. I don't have any problem with that. I just can't do like the gum or things of that nature. It just kind of, you know, that kind of stuff that's a little messy. You know what I mean?
9: No, I don't do that stuff either. I look for clean trash.
6: Right. Oh, I can do water bottles all day long. You could definitely have me on that patrol.
9: Yeah.
6: Oh, you're awesome, Rita. Thank you so much. And others have weighed in. You know, Astrid said the same thing about litter, and there's been a few more of our family members that have called in, Rita, right behind you, saying the same thing. They're tired of things looking, you know, trashy in areas. And like you said, the beach, or I said the highway, but and people want our streets clean, and we should all take part in keeping them clean. I agree with you, Rita.
9: Right, but if everybody just picked up one piece, you know, you always think you're too busy or you got somewhere to get to, and you know, but one piece isn't good enough.
5: That's right.
9: Mess your schedule up.
5: Nope, one little piece of litter at a time. The world would be much more beautiful than it is right now. Rita, God bless you. Thank you for being with us on the show, for listening, and for calling in today. We appreciate it.
9: All right. Thank you very much. Bye-bye.
5: God bless you.
6: Bye, Rita. Call us again. Yeah. Okay, Jerry, you want to get to Frank?
5: Yeah, let's go to Frank in Parkersburg, West Virginia, listening on St. Paul Radio. Hi, Frank. Good to have you with us.
10: Hello?
5: Yep, you are on the air, Frank. Go right ahead.
10: Yes. I was telling your screener, one commandment that I feel would really be good would be, do no harm to yourself, do no harm to others, and love one another. Mm-hmm. It's all about love.
6: Mm-hmm. Yeah. Beautiful. Well, you sound like you have a lot of love in your heart, Frank, and that's wonderful. And it's always good when I think when, especially when men share about loving in a very sacrificial way, loving in a genuine way, loving the way Christ loves us. That is so important, Frank. So did you always conduct yourself like that, or is that something you learned from, you know, your family?
10: Well, this is about 20 years of studying what's going on in our world.
6: Gotcha.
10: I feel we are here to learn love. We're here to experience love, and most important, to teach love.
5: Wow, we are here to learn love, experience love, and teach love. And what you've done, Frank, right there, is you have taught a wonderful lesson to each and every one of us. It's a reminder for those of us who try to learn and experience and teach that love. And there are always ears and hearts listening, Debbie and Frank, that maybe don't quite understand that, you know, God is love and we are created in love for love. And so, Frank, you've, I'm sure, sparked a lot of inspiration in hearts and minds because of your call today.
10: Mm-hmm. Well, you're right. God is pure love.
6: Yep. Mm-hmm. Yep. Yeah. Wow. Powerful call, Frank. And we've got you in the prayer book. Thank you so much for gracing this episode today of Take Two. We appreciate it. Call us again, Frank.
10: Okay, thank you.
6: Thank you, sir.
5: God bless you. We're going to go out Debbie's way toward Glendale, Arizona. And Marie, listening, actually watching on YouTube. I'm waving to all of those of you watching on YouTube. Hi, Marie. Welcome.
11: Hi. Good morning.
5: Welcome.
11: And happy day to you. My husband used them. He had an 11th commandment. He used to always say the 11th commandment is mind your own business.
6: Oh, that's a good one. Oh, Marie, you are precious. What was your husband?
11: I also pick up, if there's litter around, sometimes I'll just put it in my pocket and I'll put it in my bag and take it home and throw it out.
6: Oh, my goodness. Marie, you're in Glendale, Arizona. Okay, you know this better. You know, we know this, right? Arizona has the cleanest streets ever, don't we?
11: Right.
6: We do. It's amazing, Jerry. I've said this before, you could eat off our streets. They're so clean.
11: Yeah, yeah.
6: Yeah.
11: Occasionally you find a sloppy person, but it's not that often, you know?
6: Right.
11: Yeah.
5: Wow, I'd have no trash to pick up if I lived in Arizona.
6: You wouldn't.
11: Thank
6: be walking.
11: You for sure. I really enjoy listening to you every day. So.
6: Thanks, Marie.
11: Keep up the good work.
6: Okay, real quickly, can you give us your husband's first name again? I'm adding to the prayer book.
11: He's Peter, and my son is Peter, too. They're both deceased, you know?
6: That's right. We've got him. Okay, I just want to make sure. We love you, Marie. Take care and stay cool in Arizona. Okay. All right, Jerry, we got a praise report coming in. Can we squeeze Susie in?
5: Real quick, Susie in South Dakota. Hi, Susie. We got a minute. Go for it. Hi, Susie. Oh no,
6: we got a praise report coming in. Susie, are you there? Oh, she might have stepped away.
5: Yeah.
6: Well, the praise report says we prayed, and we prayed for Susie, and she made it from Florida. And so, right? Is that what you're seeing there, Jerry?
5: That's what I'm seeing, yeah. Yeah, that's great. Praise God for that.
6: Yes, praise be to God. Wow, this is so amazing. Kathy, we're so sorry in Columbus, Ohio. You hear the music. We're not going to get to you today, but we do have Unscripted coming up very soon. So, Kathy, you just have to tell Matt that you were on the line, and he'll push you to the front of the line for our Unscripted.
5: Yep, Kathy was going to say, thou shalt not hasten thy demise. I like that, Kathy. Again, please do call in on Unscripted. We would love to hear from you. That is it for today's Take Two with Jerry and Debbie. You can hear the music there being played by our producer, Michael. Matt's been on the phones. Rich is on social media. Today, of course, the saint is the nativity, the birth of St. John the Baptist. And now tomorrow's topic, what did you inherit from someone? Not money, but a sense of humor, good looks, anxiety, worry, happiness, joy. We're going to talk about what you inherited besides money from someone. That's tomorrow's show. Until then, have a beautiful and blessed day. We'll talk to you then.
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16: Here's your Real Presence Radio weather forecast for the Grand Forks area. For your Wednesday afternoon, partly sunny with a chance for showers and thunderstorms, highs near 70. Northwest winds at 5 to 15 miles per hour. Partly cloudy tonight, lows around 50. Northeast winds at 5 to 10. Then sunny on Thursday, highs mid-70s. If you would like to underwrite the weather segment on Real Presence Radio, please call 877-795-0122. I'm meteorologist Corey Holworth.
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22: On the night of August 6, 1978, Pope Paul VI took his last breath in his summer residence of Castel Gandolfo, which is just outside of Rome. In fact, to be precise, he took his last breath at 9:41 p.m. The doctor caring for him at the time turned from his patient and said, "The Pope is dead." What happened next was nothing less than amazing. The very moment after the doctor made his statement, the Pope's own alarm clock began to ring. The future Pope had purchased the clock in Warsaw in 1923, and for the next 55 years it was set to ring at 6 a.m. Later, the Vatican spokesman, Father Romero Pantaleori, commented, quote, "It was most strange. The Pope was very fond of the clock. He bought it in Poland and has always took it on his trips," end of quote. There's no explanation as to how this little clock, which accompanied the Pope for all his life, rang at the moment of his death. You can learn this and much more on papalartifacts.com.
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27: 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President Donald Trump is scheduled to meet with NATO's Secretary General in the Oval Office in an effort to make his allies more involved in the Iran war and boost their military spending. This comes as Mark Rutte says European nations are ready to contribute more to NATO. Residents in parts of Virginia are cleaning up after powerful storms tore off roofs, downed trees, and left many without power. Flooding also hit Massachusetts, stranding vehicles. Meanwhile, crews battle wildfires in the West, including Utah. Pope Leo XIV reflects on the liturgy of the Eucharist, saying the Eucharist teaches us to adopt the lifestyle of the Lord Jesus. He encouraged the faithful to draw from the source of divine life. I'm Veronica Dudo with EWTN News Nightly. Join us tonight.
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2: You're always contagious, by the way.
1: What are you talking about?
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1: Feel better?
3: No.
1: I'm going to give you some bad news. 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
10: And I guess that's true, but doggone.
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1: Whoever that girl is, I like her. Whoever she is. By the way, Andrew, why don't you edit out what she says, wise advice, and then because she says, hopefully. I just called in to get some advice. There. Then you don't have to say hopefully after that because the advice could be good or bad. It doesn't matter. But because she qualified it, rather top-heavy, I think, with wise, then she had to say hopefully. And I pretty much agree with her. Thank you for joining me here on The Doctor Is In. I am delighted to be able to do this program. Years and years and years and years I was in secular media, and I always thought, wouldn't it be great to host my own program? And it never happened. And it was great. I think that because it didn't happen, allowed me to be here with you. And this is really, although I didn't know it then, this is really where I would want to be. As a matter of fact, all right, kind of an aside. Well, let me give you the number first, and then I'll just give you kind of an inside baseball look. 877-573-7825. That's the number to call to get onto the program if you have a question about something in your life, some circumstance. Not going to do therapy here. Not going to diagnose, certainly not going to comment on if you're seeing a therapist. That's not going to happen. But we can educate, give a few ideas, a few thoughts, something to ponder between the two of us. You can also call in to help somebody else. You can call in to have a generic question, something you don't understand about psychology or maybe even the faith or how faith intersects psychology. Also, some people call in just because they have an insight and they'd like to share it. And I welcome your insights. I take notes on them, gather them all up, put them in books, make a lot of money. And I just want to say thank you for that. Okay. I used to do the national shows a lot, way back. Oprah multiple times, and Jenny Jones, CBS This Morning, Scott Ross Primetime, Family Channel, all those shows. And, okay, it was fun, but it's certainly not anything that was rewarding like what I'm able to do now with you. The last show I did, now don't gasp at this, was Jerry Springer. Ray, you're going to dive that low? Wait. At one time, Springer was a magazine format. He dealt with legitimate topics. The last show I was on, I got a call from the producers, and they said, we would like you to co-host with Jerry. I was excited. I thought, oh, man, this is great. Co-host? It's like a dream come true. What's the topic? Teenagers. Disrespectful teenagers. I said, and that's right in my strike zone. That's right down the middle. A slow curve. Well, what happened was it turned into a brawl, Jerry Springer brawl. I didn't get involved with it. I just stood back. And at one point in the break, the producer comes running up to me. Ray, jump in, jump in. I said, this is a street fight. I'm not going to jump in on a street fight. So, given all that, it was the last time I did that. And I thought my days of being involved with any kind of, I would say, talk shows were over. And then I got to be on Catholic media. So I'm delighted to be here with you. 877-573-7825, 877-57-EQUAL is the number to call to get onto the program. I wrote a book called Taught by Ten. A little bit about how I learned from my own children some of the things that I picked up being a father and what they taught me. I learned something. I was not going to allow my teenagers to set the rules on my affection to them. In other words, if in fact, you know what? Can you hear that, Andrew? Can you hear that background noise? He's not in. Okay, so you're not hearing any background noise? Good. I'm hearing this background noise, and I just don't want it to infiltrate here, because some people say they learn more from the background noise than they do from me. That hurts. So I wasn't going to let my teenagers decide whether I was allowed to be affectionate with them in public. Not going to happen. Their dad is going to hug them and kiss them and tell them he loves them, and the more people around, the better. My son Pete played high school basketball at St. Thomas Aquinas here in Louisville. Now, Pete would hang around with his buddies before the game down on the gym floor. They were horsing around, carrying on and everything. I'd usually sit about four bleacher seats up into the bleachers. And I'd wait for the right moment, didn't want to interrupt anything. I'd go down on the floor, right there by the bench. And I'd grab Petey, I'd hug him, and I'd kiss him on the neck. I'm Italian, so we do. I'd kiss him. And you have to encourage him. You can't, if you're a parent, and they're a little nervous about the whole thing, you got to encourage him. So I said, Petey, try not to stink the joint out. He'd laugh, I'd laugh, and I'd kiss him. And I could hear a collective gasp from some of the parents sitting in the nearby bleachers thinking, what is he doing? He's breaking every teenage rule. What is he doing? Look at his kid. Is his kid ill at ease? He doesn't seem to be ill at ease. I asked Petey later, Petey, that bother you when I do that? He said, would it make any difference, Dad? I said, no. I said, you're not going to tell me when I can hug you and when I can't. That's not going to happen. He told me later, a couple of his buddies came up to him and said, I wish my dad would do that. Gentlemen, you got kids, and those kids realize that your standards are higher than their friends' parents' standards. They look around them at the culture and they see, wow, my parents are raising me very differently. They got a lot higher standards, a lot higher expectations. They supervise more closely. Okay. Then make sure you show them a whole lot of affection. Because that speaks so loudly. It says, this is not my way or the highway, kid. This is because I love you so much. That kind of affection, especially from dads, is so critical. Even to their young daughters, they got to know their dad is protecting them. Their dad's right beside them. One of the books that I have is called Family Faith Under Fire, and the cover is one of the, I think, one of my favorite covers. It shows a dad with a shield handing a bouquet of flowers to his little daughter, and the shield is behind him, protecting him and his daughter from these lightning bolts that are being flung, supposedly, by the culture at large. Dad's protecting the little daughter. Nothing speaks more loudly than affection. And do not allow your children to decide when and where you are allowed to be affectionate. But Dr. Ray, it embarrasses them. Well, then they're going to have to get used to being embarrassed. Because I will not show affection to my children simply because they say, this is not the time and place, Dad, don't do this. One other thing, you know what I noticed? This is a peer-dominated rule. Among homeschoolers, I have found they are much, much less resistant to a parent showing affection to them in public, especially the older kids. It is more the peer group notions in a public school setting or a private school setting that dictate, ooh, don't let your parents do that, ooh. You got high standards, show a lot of affection. I'm Dr. Ray, 877-573-7825, 877-57-EQUAL. That is the number to call to get on to the program. I very much want to hear from you. Thank you for joining me.
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1: Dr. Ray, do you think that some things are better left unsaid?
14: I do.
1: And usually that's right after I've said them. All right, got a lot of calls up there. I want to get to you, so I thank you for your patience, and I'm going to get to all of you. Jeff from Rockford, Illinois. Hi, Jeff.
26: Hey, Dr. Ray, how are you? And thank you for taking my call.
1: Sure.
26: We have a mutual friend named Rose, and I've actually sat at a dinner with you and talked with you. So,
1: wait a minute. Is this Rose Malavolti?
26: Well, I didn't want to say her last name because this is on the open net, but yeah, we can say that.
1: Well, Rose is a sweetheart. She has 18 kids. I think 15 of them are adopted, right?
26: Yes, I've been over there many times and done stuff with Al, and yeah, they're a great family, and so my wife used to get a lot of homeschool advice from her. We have 10 kids ourselves, and the youngest is adopted, so that's what I'm calling about.
1: You see, Jeff, Rose with her 18 kids would look at you with your 10 and say, "Well, Jeff, that's a nice start."
26: No, yeah, and I'm an underachiever, and that's the way I tell people. Yeah, it's a good start. 10 kids is a good start. So the youngest is adopted from my older daughter. And we haven't told her. And I wanted to call many times, and so finally she found out about a month ago. She was snooping through all the documents, for different, you know, titles, and it was in there. I just didn't feel it was time I asked the Holy Spirit, when should I tell her? You tell me. And he hadn't told me yet, so I didn't tell her. And the other kids were like, you got to tell her, it's going to be a catastrophe. Well, it wasn't that big a deal. But one of the kids at school had told her that she's, you know, the reason she's adopted is because her other mother didn't want her.
1: Oh, that's what they always say.
26: You know, of course, I told you that we're homeschooled, so that was her older sister told her that.
1: Mm-hmm.
26: So, you know how young girls can be. And I told her, well, hold on. She was very upset, came to me and told her what the older sister had said. And I said, well, first off, we're stuck with those kids that we had, but we actually picked you. Like, we went to the car lot.
1: We're stuck. We're stuck. Had no choice.
26: They were thrust upon us. And so we actually picked you like we pick a car. And that's a car we're happy with. And we're happy to have you.
1: You didn't tell her she was a 1962 Falcon, did you?
26: No, it was more like a 69 or a 68 Firebird.
1: Ooh, and sweet.
26: And see, she knows, the kids all know classic cars. So that she understood what picking a car meant instead of just getting it. Well, everything has kind of gone really smooth since then. And I'm wondering, okay, teenage girls, or in fact, the rest of the family doesn't know that she knows yet. It's just been too easy. It seems like there's going to be a shoe's going to drop. Am I doing the right stuff? She did ask on Mother's Day, should she call her sister mother and tell her a happy Mother's Day? And she asked my wife, and my wife said, well, if you do that, you can take all your stuff and go move in with her.
1: Oh, why would your wife say that?
26: Because it was very offensive that you don't think of me as your mother, that you've always thought of me as your mother.
1: Well, first of all, it's a bit of a shock to this young lady to hear this. So you gotta count on the fact that she's gonna be reacting somewhat emotionally to this. All right, that's not a problem. A couple of things. Did she ask why you delayed in telling her?
26: No. Huh. Well, she just brought it up to my wife. My wife said, we're not going to discuss this. We're not going to talk about it every day, every hour. This is just what happened, and we adopted you, and you've lived. In fact, she's lived in our house since she was a week old.
1: Okay, let's do some exploring. First of all, ask her. You do it because it sounds like your wife is really going to personalize this whole thing. I've been mom all these years. Now, all of a sudden, you're going to look around for another mother. And your wife's taking this as a major slap in the face. Okay. So you're probably the one to go to your daughter and say, honey, you most likely got a whole bunch of questions to ask me. Ask away. I'll give you the best answers I can. I'll be as straight and honest with you as I can. Okay, why did my sister not keep me? And then you can explain. Well, obviously, she didn't have a dad for you. It was a situation that was difficult in her life. And we said we wanted to give you a home with a mom and a dad who loved you and who could take care of you. And that's why we did this. Why didn't you tell me? Well, we probably could have told you earlier, but we just decided we're going to wait for the time to do it. I prayed about it. I didn't feel moved to do it. And I plead guilty. I could have told you earlier. It wasn't something that I was going to keep from you the rest of your life. So answer all of her questions. Now, if she says, I want to talk to my sister, you're going to have to sit down with your wife and say, I'm voting to allow her to talk with her sister. There's no way I'm going to kick her out. Of my 10 adopted kids, I had 3 that wanted to, when they got to a certain age, seek out a birth parent. 2 of them immediately left that idea go when they found out the shape their birth parent was in. The one child right now who still has contact with her birth parent doesn't see me and her mother as not her parents. We are her parents. Okay, this is the woman who gave her birth. And so I think that's something for you to navigate with your daughter. She'll come to see you guys as mom and dad. My guess would be, Jeff, she might not be saying a whole lot about this because she doesn't really know how to digest it yet. What's it all mean?
26: Right.
1: And you got to know that when some kid at school told her, she just didn't want to keep you. She may not believe that fully, but it probably nags at her.
26: Right.
1: Okay. So that'd be my direction on that, my friend.
26: Okay. And what Father told us, he said, we asked him, what should we do? He said, this baby needs a mother and a father. And it's almost exactly verbatim of what you said just now. And that's the way we've always looked at it, as this kid needs the best start they can have with a mom and a dad. So, thank you. Thank you, Dr. Phil. Dr. Ray. Sorry, I was watching one of your videos and you were talking about Dr. Phil, that they took him over you, which was
1: they did. Shame. Those bums.
26: that Oprah took him instead of you.
1: I could have been a multi-gazillionaire, but I wouldn't be here with you guys, so I think I'd rather be with you guys. But I could be a multi-gazillionaire and be with you guys. I would be kind of the best of both, you know.
26: Well, maybe you're a hundredaire, so that's cool.
1: How'd you know?
26: I suspected.
1: This is Catholic media. I am a $10 heir.
26: Well, I figured you probably tithed, so then I didn't think you had much money. So,
1: all righty, my friend. Yeah, I want to do the Old Testament, because the Old Testament is 10%. The New Testament is 50%, when our Lord says, well, if you got two coats, give one to the other. So, okie doke. Thank you. Thank you, Jeff.
26: Thank you.
1: All righty, my friend. Yeah, I want to do the Old Testament, because the Old Testament is 10%. The New Testament is 50%, when our Lord says, well, if you got two coats...

Do you believe this? This is, in broadcast turf, this is disrespect. Think about this. Now, I know where I am. They know that this show, you got music? Play it. I'll be back in about 30 seconds.

0: Okay. Well, it's good that you let music is me playing the organ anyway. All right, talk about, I tell you, I get no respect. Tell you what. All right, a lot of great calls up there, and I got time. Let me go to, oh boy, some heavies up there. Let's go to Kevin from Saginaw, Michigan, Ave Maria Radio. Hello, Kevin.
1: Hi, Dr. Ray. How are you doing?
0: What'd she accuse you of?
1: Oh, so 21-year-old daughter. I have three daughters. I listen to you daily. I read your books. I know your position on, you know, a lot of things. Been listening to you for years. Even was in your live studio audience in Ann Arbor.
0: We had to remove you. I remember that. We had to remove you.
1: Yeah. Yeah. 21 years old. She wrote me a note in 2022, said she was struggling psychologically and was seeing a shrink, and was on medication. And in December of 24, she writes me another note and says that I'm a terrible, evil man and I'll never touch her again. And I asked my wife, I thought she was referring to, we never spanked our kids, never. I wanted to, but we didn't. But no, she accused me of sexually abusing her. And
0: what?
1: And the shrink has planted this into her head through some type of memory regression therapy. And I heard your show one day where you had a couple other psychologists or psychiatrists with you, and they were suggesting how this was manifested in the 70s and 80s and 90s on how they were educating. But so anyways, my daughter has made the decision of abandoning me. Wow. And I know how you've said, you know, let them know you love them, but give them that last message. My daughter is going to be leaving in August for Italy for a master's program for a year. And then she's supposed to come back home and go to law school after that.
0: Stay there, Kevin. That's a heartbreak. We're going to talk about this. You stay right there, my friend. This is Dr. Ray.

0: What is the significance of the anointing oil or chrism during the administration of confirmation? According to the Catholic Catechism, when a Christian is thus anointed, he is marked with a permanent spiritual seal. Anointing in biblical times was rich with symbolism. Oil is a sign of abundance and joy. It cleanses and limbers the body. It is a sign of healing. Think of it being administered to cuts and bruises. It gives radiant beauty and strength. All these features of oil are present in the sacramental life. The pre-baptismal anointing with the oil of catechumens signifies cleansing and strengthening. Anointing the sick signifies healing and comfort. In confirmation and holy orders, the post-baptismal anointing with sacred chrism denotes consecration. This is Peggy Stanton, and this has been the Order of Malta's Minute with the Catechism.
1: Christ is the answer with Father John Ricardo.
2: We just did our parish mission a couple weeks ago now, and I suggested that in the course of the mission that we do something like a little mini spiritual assessment of our lives. I don't have to show this to anybody, but a great chance for us just with real honesty, just between us and Jesus, ask ourselves some questions. First question, given the fact that half of Catholics don't think God is even personal, would be to ask ourselves that. Do I think God is personal? And then to ask myself, do I think a relationship with Jesus is possible? Do I have

have a relationship with Jesus? And if so, what's it look like? And then perhaps a little bit more awkwardly or painfully to ask Jesus from his perspective, what's the friendship that we have with him look like? How would he describe our friendship with him? That might be a hard conversation to have.

0: coming up.
1: A book about reverse psychology. Our marketing strategy. Don't buy it. I'm talking to Kevin from Saginaw, Michigan. He is not the first one that I've talked to in my career who shared with me that they have been accused through a repressed memory of committing some egregious act against a daughter who is now a young adult and who remembered this happening through therapy. Kevin, you still there?
2: Yes, Dr. A.
1: Sir, I have to qualify this by saying, obviously, I can't know that you're innocent. I can't know that. I can deal with this from a perspective of repressed memories are incredibly unreliable. They oftentimes are iatrogenic, which is a fancy name for meaning doctor-caused. Depending upon the kind of questions that a therapist asks, depending upon perhaps even hypnotic regression, these things can be teased out that never happened. If it has never happened to you, sir, I am tragically sorry. This just, I can't find enough words to say how angry I can get with therapists who maybe in their good intentions don't have a respect for the unreliable or the questionable validity of repressed memories. The research has come out and essentially said, bottom line is this: if you had an ugly trauma in your life, you are far more likely to remember it than to repress it and go on and then have it pulled out at some point. Now, all that said, I'm going to assume that your daughter is completely convinced that all this happened. Not even a doubt in her mind.
2: Well, yeah, I mean, God knows it's false, and I know it's false. My wife knows it's false, and my other two daughters know it's false. But yet, they, you know, I'm in her four-page note she wrote me. She said she never wanted to talk to me again, and if I loved her, I would respect her, respect that. And so, I, you know, since December 9th of 2024, I have not even talked to her. She graduated from the university I work at. I watched her walk across the stage. She wouldn't even look at me. You know, and so I'm, before she makes this monumental move to go to Italy for her year, I just thought, should I do one last thing, you know, some type of outreach or communication to her or not? Just let it, you know, I just, all I can do is pray about it every day. You know, there's nothing else I can do.
1: First time around, did you more or less say, I didn't do this. There's no way I would ever do something like that. Your mom knows it. Your sisters know it. It didn't happen. Did you make it so explicitly clear?
2: Yeah, I've told, well, I communicated to her that my friends, my relatives, my sister, my, you know that. But I was told that I shouldn't be confrontatious about it with her.
1: Well, you weren't. You basically said I didn't do it. You know, you left out accusing her. How dare you say this to me, you ungrateful little brat? No, you didn't do any of that.
2: Yeah. No.
1: I think at this point you leave her alone. Because I think right now, okay. I'm only speculating that if she's still raw about all this, that you're attempting to reconvince her again, just going to make her mad. Now, here's my question. Does she have contact with your wife and your daughters?
2: Oh, yeah. So I could spend two more of your shows telling you the black cloud that's hanging over my head these days. But, no, my wife, after she graduated her undergrad in last May, my wife moved her back into our family home and is even got her a job where my wife works. And so she has regular ongoing communication with my wife and my other one of my other daughters. my middle daughter, that's a whole nother story, and she's gone down that route that you regularly describe on how kids say, I'm going to abandon. Both of my middle daughter abandoned both my wife and I, and that's a whole nother story. But so, yeah, she's in regular contact with my wife and my oldest daughter. My oldest daughter, who I have a great, normal relationship with.
1: If you were in therapy with me, Kevin, I would have 794 questions to ask you right now.
2: Yeah. Yeah,
1: in the sense that, where is your wife with all this? In that, she knows that the daughter is accusing her husband, if it's not true, of something horrible. Horrible. And that, in fact, the daughter has not only written off her husband, but she's essentially saying he's evil. And I would wonder she's attempted to convince your daughter. What are you doing?
2: Yeah, I would like to know that myself. But I was going to Catholic Family Services to talk to a gal for a little bit, and my wife stated in the session that, you know, she stated I know that this isn't true, but yet she's providing all this support for my daughter. So,
1: well, something tells me, Kevin, there's some stuff going on in your marriage.
2: Yeah. Oh, yeah. My wife, after 30 years, is trying to decide whether she wants to be married or not. So.
1: Okay. See? Doggone, I hate when I smell this stuff. All right, my friend. Well, God bless you. God bless your strength. And just keep praying to the Lord that he gives you enough strength and that your daughter, if this isn't true, that your daughter ultimately gets to the point where she realizes, and maybe she'll look into repressed memories and say, hey, can't be trusted as much as I think they could. God bless you, my friend. Be strong.
2: All right.
1: Bye. I had a guy call me one time. I remember exactly where I was sitting in my dining room. And this guy was sobbing, because his daughter, again, young daughter, in therapy, recovered the memory that, in fact, he had done these things to her when she was, I forget how old, 7, 5, 6, something like that. He was crushed, just crushed. Now, he was either the best actor in the world, or truly, this just pierced his heart. I think there's a group called CASA, I think. Citizens Against, I forget, something abuse. And these are, I believe, I haven't looked it up for a long time, people who have, they believe, been unfairly, unjustly accused of things, whether it's abuse, physical, or in someone like Kevin's case, sexual. That's Dr. Ray.

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1: The ninth commandment, you shall not covet your neighbor's wife. We already discussed in the sixth commandment the problems of sexual sins themselves, but what the Lord is teaching here is rooted in the word covet. To covet means to inordinately or inappropriately desire something or someone. And in this case, the Lord is saying to us that we are in no way to covet, to look with lust at another person, particularly our neighbor's wife, but others in general, and that therefore all pornography and things like that have to go, all entertaining of lustful thoughts has to go. And God can help us by His grace to do that. And therefore, in this commandment, He summons us to take authority over our thought life and our sexual passions. The ninth commandment, you shall not covet your neighbor's wife.
0: For more about the Ten Commandments, visit EWTNRC.com.
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3: In the 13th rule of St. Ignatius of Loyola's 14 rules for the discernment of spirits, St. Ignatius guides us to the importance of speaking about the deceits of the enemy with one's good confessor or another spiritual person in order to break the spiritual silence. In Rule 13, St. Ignatius teaches, speaking of the enemy, that he perceives he will not be able to succeed with the malicious undertaking he has begun, since his manifest deceits have been revealed. Father Timothy Gallagher writes, his teaching is very clear. If dedicated persons are spiritually burdened by the enemy's wiles and persuasions, they are to speak of these with an appropriate spiritual person, knowing that, in doing so, they will progress toward freedom from those wiles and persuasions. What spiritual burden are you seeking freedom from today?
2: For more information, visit AveMariaRadio.net.

0: much to be said about repressed memories. That was the big deal with Justice Kavanaugh. This lady came out of nowhere, and in therapy, she had repressed memories of him doing something to her at a party. Oh, boy, and the media just jumped all over that instead of really, and I remember at the time saying, hold on a second here. Look at what the research says about repressed memories. They are incredibly unreliable. Nevertheless, let's go to something a little more straightforward from Stephanie in Houston, Texas. Hi, Stephanie.
1: Hello.
0: Thank you for the call.
1: I have a question about my 5-year-old grandson who has autism. He was medically fragile and had a lot of medical treatment for infantile spasms as a baby. And so he doesn't speak. He doesn't talk. He can say a few things, you know, but mostly he doesn't talk. So recently he's been screaming a lot. Like screaming in the car. It could be like my daughter says, if I go a different way than I normally go, he'll start screaming.
0: What does she do, Stephanie? What does she do? What does she do when he screams?
1: I think she just bears it. You know, I don't know.
0: What is keeping her? What is keeping her from?
1: She tries to put on music or do something like that, but
0: what is keeping her?
1: Sometimes she says she puts him in his room, but
0: I'm going to assume that even though he's nonverbal and he's significantly delayed, that he still has the ability to make some very, very basic connections. So, for example, if she says, no screaming, would he understand that?
1: He would, and she's been told by his therapy teachers that they feel like he understands just about everything she says. And okay. I agree. I think he's smart.
0: Then what is keeping her from actually doing some kind of basic discipline about this?
1: What you've been talking about for the last couple of days.
0: Yeah. He's a special child.
1: Yes.
0: Mm-hmm.
1: Exactly.
0: I kind of figured that was going to be at the crux of this question.
1: But the screaming in the car, it can be dangerous. It can be dangerous, you know. And she's been told that at school he doesn't do that. He doesn't. It's mostly...
0: He probably senses, even though he's delayed, he probably senses at some degree that he can let it go a little more with his mother because she doesn't do anything about it.
1: Right.
0: For example, and again, please don't misunderstand my analogy here. We had a 110-pound Rottweiler. His name was Tank. At one point, when my wife was giving him a bath, he turned and was aggressive toward her.
1: Mm-hmm.
0: She dealt with it. She dealt with it very firmly. He never did it again. Now, I have to know that your little grandson is definitely much more intellectually capable than our Rottweiler. So what's happening here, Stephanie, is I think his mom is going to have to get to the point where she realizes, okay, he doesn't understand discipline like a typically developing 5-year-old. But that doesn't mean he can't make the connection between if he does X, I'm going to do Y. For example,
1: and what is appropriate?
0: Well, appropriate is sitting on the steps, laying on his bed, putting his head down at the table, standing in the corner. She can say, you screamed in the car. You have to go to the corner now. Now, here's the problem with that. He's not going to go. From what you're telling me, he's not going to accept discipline. He'll melt down and throw a fit on her, and she won't know what to do, correct?
1: Correct.
0: Exactly. Now, she's got herself.
1: I was recently there. He was doing that. So I put my hand over his mouth, and I said to him very firmly, no screaming. And he gave me this look that was like, how dare you touch me?
0: Exactly.
1: And then he kind of slumped off and, you know, but he did stop. I mean, that's not discipline per se, but it's like I didn't know what to do.
0: Well, you put a limit on it. You basically made it, I'm not going to try to distract you. I'm not going to turn the radio on. I'm not going to pull
1: right.
0: this car over.
1: Yes.
0: You did it. You conveyed a message. I see this all the time with kids, and there's, I'll tell you, autism has exploded, flat out exploded, and I am all for the government exploring why this has happened. Something has happened. So given that, many parents with an autistic kid, or even someone on the spectrum, are really reluctant to discipline because their question is, what does he understand? What does he understand? He understands, in most cases, enough to make the connection, if I do X, Y is going to happen because my parent is going to do it. Now, Stephanie, the problem your daughter has is that up to this point, in his limited understanding, he probably perceives his mother as having no authority. None.
1: I would agree to that.
0: He perceives enough that at school, he perceives he can't scream. For whatever the reason, we don't know what is going on inside his head in terms of language, but he knows don't do this at school.
1: Well, so she says he's just frustrated because he can't talk. And I say, no, he's frustrated because you won't give him what you want, so
0: and
1: he screams until you give
0: there's,
1: in.
0: There's probably some truth to what you're saying. And it's
1: right.
0: Stephanie, it's going to come down to this. She's going to have to decide, I got to start doing something about this, because one of the things I see all the time is that when a kid is on the autistic spectrum and the parent is reluctant to put in some structure and discipline, that child gets bigger and he gets more aggressive, more resistant, more defiant, and it gets to the point where he's 11 years old and they're tearing their hair out.
1: Right.
0: Because flat out, they cannot control this kid because he's just punched him for the fourth time.
1: Well, let me ask you a question. So she has two other older children, and her discipline with them is the same, non-existent. So would you say that in the case of the autistic child, that he's going to be worse than they will? Because, I mean, you know, she's going to have to... Do you understand my question?
0: I think he will be more unpredictable, yes.
1: Okay.
0: Because he will get into a bigger body with limited understanding. At least those older kids will be able to make some connections that if in fact they're undisciplined at home, they will be able to think it through that they can be disciplined in other places. And that may enter some element of self-control. But with him,
1: right.
0: at age 10... and he's functioning as a 3-year-old, no, he's got a 10-year-old body in with a 3-year-old impulse control.
1: Yes.
0: So I got to let you go on past break.
1: Okay.
0: Thanks for the call, Stephanie. This is Dr. Ray.
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0: Hi, everybody. 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

0: What a delight to be able to do this program with you. Brian from Sunbury, Ohio. Hey, Brian.
1: Hey, Dr. A, how you doing?
0: Hey, thank you for the call. Doing good.
1: So I got a question. Actually, I got a couple questions. But so my son, the way I called before, he does have ADHD, and he does have autism, and he's off some of his medication for the summer on a summer break. But I've noticed recently that he's wanting to hold hands a lot when we walk dogs. And he's 13 years old, and I don't know, I kind of feel kind of weird about it because he's 13 years old. And I didn't know if I need to embrace that, or, I mean, I love him. I love showing him affection just like you did with your son, but I don't know. Just trying to get your thoughts on it.
0: What is it that makes you feel uneasy about?
1: Because, you know, he's 13 years old. He's walking, you know, with his dad. He's, you know, a man and a young man holding hands, walking down the road.
0: The image, huh? What it looks like.
1: Yeah.
0: Would he feel the same if you walked down the road with him and you put your arm around his shoulder?
1: Actually, I did that instead, and I said, I like this better. So
0: Does he say I like it better?
1: I mean, not really. He just kind of wanted to hold hands. He says, I don't know, just he says it makes him feel more comfortable. So,
0: well, you say he's on the spectrum of autism. So given that, what's his developmental age? Younger?
1: Yeah, he has some immaturity to him.
0: Well, how much?
1: Yeah, are you talking? I would say probably like a couple of years.
0: Okay, so like 10, 11 year old. Okay.
1: Yeah.
0: So to him, it's still a very innocent thing.
1: Yeah.
0: Okay. Well, you can fill it with meaning. You can say, gee, is this something that he's having some struggle with in his own identity? Probably not. I mean, I can't tell you from this distance. But if you just ask me, say, why do you like holding hands, son? What is it about holding hands you think so nice? Well, Dad, I just feel safe when you're there. Okay. We'll do it. I think people looking at you with your son holding hands, if you're worried about image, the vast majority of them, especially the women, are going to say, that's beautiful. Look at that. That young man holding hands with his dad. That's like me kissing Petey on the neck in front of all the people in the basketball game. His old man kissed him. Mm-hmm. You know, it's like, whoa.
1: Yeah.
0: And then I punched him. After I kissed him, then I punched him. Not hard.
1: I got another quick question real quick. Get your take on this. So I just read about micronutrient deficiency with kids ADHD. I don't think so much with autism, but have you heard anything or read anything about that being low in iron or magnesium?
0: I know there was a lot of research early on with ADHD talking about the food aspect of it, and a lot of it was not borne out. Okay, ADHD seems to be a developmental disorder, temperamental end of the continuum. But that said, you can never rule out that there could be stuff going on that is impacting all this. But here's the one thing I would say about this. If your son was diagnosed this 7 years ago, 8 years ago, then essentially what you would be saying is whatever it was in the micronutrient deficiency has been going on for 7 years, whatever that might be. So I would imagine that people who push forth that theory, the first thing I would be nervous about is, are they selling a product? Okay, that's the first thing. That is so common now because, nutrients are not really monitored by the FDA. So you can, you know, well, clinical studies have shown that 32% of children diagnosed ADHD are deficient in. Now, our product will make that up, okay? If that's what you're seeing, I'd be real, real cautious, if not skeptical, first thing. Second thing is, if it's some legitimate research, where's it coming from? It's coming from a university? Has it been replicated? And in all likelihood, here's the other thing I would say to you. You did not ask this question. You said your son has a developmental age perhaps around 10 or 11, correct?
1: That is correct.
0: ADHD is impulse control or distractibility, depending. Inappropriate, extreme, to mental age, not chronological age. So if your young man has been diagnosed on the autistic spectrum and his mental age is roughly 10 or 11, then saying, well, he doesn't have the attention span, he doesn't have the impulse control, he's too distractible, that has to be compared to kids ages 10 and 11, not kids ages 13. Just a point to consider. Thank you, my friend. I got to run. I'm going to be out of break here. Claudia, you call back, please. We will get to you. I promise you're first up. Delighted to be with you, as always. Major privilege. Appreciate it so very, very much. Hey, I didn't get a chance to even mention about coming to the Quest. Go to thequest.com and sign up for the TV show. I'll get more details on that. This is Dr. Ray. Walk with God. Most peaceful walk you'll have.
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3: This is Bishop William Walterscheid, auxiliary bishop in the Diocese of Pittsburgh. What are the benefits of confessing our sins? 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To know to whom we belong, Jesus, the merciful Savior.
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5: Here's your Real Presence Radio weather forecast for the Grand Forks area. For your Wednesday afternoon, partly sunny with a chance for showers and thunderstorms, highs near 70. Northwest winds at 5 to 15 miles per hour. Partly cloudy tonight, lows around 50. Northeast winds at 5 to 10. Then sunny on Thursday, highs mid-70s. If you would like to underwrite the weather segment on Real Presence Radio, please call 877-795-0122. I'm meteorologist Corey Horwath.
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12: This is an EWTN News Link. I'm Tom Price. The head of the U.S. Bishops' Pro-Life Committee is highlighting the problem of the abortion pill to mark the fourth anniversary of the overturning of Roe v. Wade. Bishop Daniel Thomas said, while the Dobbs decision gave states the freedom to pass pro-life laws and protect preborn children, these laws are now being undermined. Bishop Thomas encouraged the faithful to ask for the intercession of the Sacred Heart of Jesus in building a culture of life. And President Trump is expected to sign a bipartisan bill today to lower housing costs. The bill cleared the House yesterday after the Senate passed it Monday and would make it easier to build homes while putting limits on institutional investors buying up houses. For more news with a Catholic perspective, visit EWTNnews.com. 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
12: Hey there, welcome again to Call to Communion here on EWTN. 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Now, if you are listening to us outside North America, your number is 1-205-271-2985. And of course, you can always send us an email. ctc@ewtn.com is the address. All right, we are ready to roll here. Pedro Quiles, our producer, Matt Kabinski handling phone screening. Ace McKay is on social media, and I'm Tom Price along with Dr. David Anders.
17: Tom, how are you today?
12: I am well. How is your summer going?
17: Yes, pretty well, thanks. How about yours?
12: You're getting through it. Yeah, quite well. We're going to lead off today with an email from Paul, who says, Dr. Anders, it seems the Catholic Church's recent opposition to the death penalty is predicated on preserving the dignity of a person through rehabilitation and repentance. However, I was not able to find any state or federal prison that has rehabilitation services for those serving life sentences without parole, the group that would be considered for capital punishment. So if there's no chance for rehabilitation, should capital punishment be allowed? Thank you, Paul.
17: Thanks, Paul. I appreciate the question. You misconstrued the church's position. You got half of it right and half of it wrong. You're correct that the church's opposition to the death penalty is based on a concern to preserve the dignity of the one accused, who's been convicted of a crime.
12: Yeah.
17: You're incorrect to assume that somehow only holds in cases where there's a chance of rehabilitation. Church recognizes perfectly well that there are some people who are not going to be rehabilitated, people who are so dangerous to the common good that they pretty much have to be kept confined for the rest of their natural lives. And the church's position is that in that case, such people should be confined for the rest of their natural lives. We don't kill them because we can't rehabilitate them, nor do we turn them back out onto the street.
18: Okay. Appreciate that. And thank you so much, Paul, for your email. If you're ready now, let's go to the phones at 833-288-EWTN. We're going to kick it off here with Faith listening to us in Tallahassee and listening on the Great Guadalupe Radio. Hello, Faith. What's on your mind today?
19: Hi, Dr. Anders. I'm actually calling back. We've talked a couple times back in the day, maybe 3 or so years ago. But I just wanted to, no question here, but I just wanted to say thank you for your awesome radio show, because back in the day when I was a Protestant, very, curious person, but also doubtful about a lot of things Catholic, I asked you a few questions and you just laid it out so simply that I just couldn't, do anything but continue towards the Catholic Church. And I just want to say thank you for that, because I'm now a happy Catholic and married to a wonderful cradle Catholic man, and we have a brand new little baby named Bonaventure, and we just are so content. And I just want to say Call to Conversion was a really, really big reason for my my heart opening up to the Church and to Jesus as he truly is. So I'm really grateful.
17: I really appreciate that. And Tom can testify, my grin spread across my face. I mean, I got super happy when you said that you had, new Catholic husband, new Catholic baby named Bonaventure. And I was just like, that is so awesome.
18: There can't be too many Bonaventures running around, but we're glad that this one is.
17: That is so wonderful. And I love Bonaventure. I love St. Bonaventure. Absolutely love Bonaventure.
18: Yeah.
17: So that's just wonderful. And I relate. I was a Protestant, and I had sort of read my way into dangerous territory with respect to Catholicism. And I had far from made up my mind to become Catholic, but it was looking interesting, and my Protestantism was on pretty shaky ground when I too stumbled upon EWTN Catholic Radio. I did not know that I was listening to something called EWTN. I just knew there was this, turn to this number on my dial and there are Catholic people talking there. Yeah, I didn't really understand who the broadcaster was. And started asking questions of hosts. And eventually that led me physically to the network, because I lived like 5 miles away from EWTN. I came out here to meet people and to ask questions and eventually to go to confession and then join the choir. And then the next thing I know, they're putting me to work. That was kind of the way it went. But I mean, I got into this business not to make radio, but like you, I was just spinning a dial one day, happened on Catholic radio, and the rest, as they say, is history. So I definitely know how you feel, and I really appreciate the kind words.
18: Faith, we also appreciate that you're listening on one of our great radio partners there, and that is Guadalupe Radio, that has a station in Tallahassee. So I'm sure that's been a big part of your path as well, right?
19: Yes, absolutely. I was just as a Protestant, just stumbling along my radio, trying to find something different than the regular, worship songs that I was used to. And I scrolled to EWTN, which I also didn't know was a Catholic radio, but I said, wow, finally a Christian radio station I can listen to. And then I realized, oh, these are Catholic speaking. But then little did I know, they were just tugging at my heartstrings and opening up my mind to the beauty of the Church. And so it was a happy accident, but
17: fabulous.
19: No accident.
17: Fabulous.
18: Fantastic. And I will say personally, you made my day, Faith, and I'm so glad that you called. I know that David is as well. Keep listening to Guadalupe Radio in your neck of the woods, because it's a great station for you right there in Tallahassee. Appreciate your phone call today. In a moment, we'll be talking with Stephen in Vancouver, Washington. We're also going to get to a text from Anthony listening in Imperial, California. 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
18: 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Kind of a big day around here as we celebrate the solemnity of the Nativity of St. John the Baptist. And we are right there with you. Our very own EWTN religious catalog is now offering a large framed replica of an original painting by a 19th century Swiss artist. This beautiful picture depicts the love of St. Joseph and his role as guardian and foster father of Christ, the God-man. Jesus seated on St. Joseph's lap as if upon a throne, with a stalk of lilies as his scepter, and here it comes, while young John the Baptist, holding a cross with his Agnus Dei proclamation, kneels to pay homage to Jesus. So that kind of ties the whole thing together. This unique fine art print, framed in a decorative gold wood frame with a sawtooth hook, making it ready to hang. It's 14.5 inches wide, 18.5 inches high. It sounds beautiful, and you can look at it by going to EWTNRC.com. Do check that out. You can, here's your code, St. Joseph, Guardian of Sons. That is the key that'll get you to the image there. Again, EWTNRC.com. All right, here's that text that we were talking about. This is from Anthony, listening to us on the great JP2 radio in Imperial, California. He says, Dr. Anders, I grew up with an anti-religious family. In my adulthood, I became severely addicted to alcohol. I could not stop drinking. I was introduced to the AA program, Alcoholics Anonymous. I knew that Christ had to be my high power. Slowly, his ways became my ways, and something happened to me spiritually while working the 12 steps. I can't explain it. Well, that was 1 year ago, and I'm now ready to come home to the Catholic Church. Would I have to give up AA?
17: Yeah, thank you very much. I appreciate the question. Short answer is no, you don't have to give up AA. The principles of AA are based on Christianity. I mean, they were not devised by Catholics specifically, although there were Catholics involved from the beginning. And Sister, what's her face? I can't remember her name, but there's a nun.
18: Yes.
17: Who was there at the beginning, who was considered the patron saint of AA, because she was in charge of hospital admissions before alcoholism was recognized as something like a disease.
18: Yeah.
17: And this part, you might kind of raise your eyebrow at the moral theology involved and the justifications, but she would falsify the intake papers at the hospital to get alcoholics a bed, right? Because she knew they needed medical help.
18: Sure.
17: And she was right there from the beginning working alongside the founders. And there have been Catholics involved, and many AA chapters meeting Catholic churches. So the principles, not go through all the 12 steps. Basically, recognize you got a problem. You can't do anything about it on your own. Reach out for help, reform your life, make a examination of conscience and so forth, the serious purpose of amendment, continue to be committed to spiritual principles of growth and development, and ultimately share what you've developed with other people in acts of charity. I mean, every one of those steps that I've just truncated is central to the gospel message and based thereupon, right? So No conflict there at all. Now, you know, anytime you... anything can become an idol to you.
18: Sure.
17: Right? I mean, you can take any... the Catechism says you can even take the sacraments of the church in a superstitious manner. And so I don't want to ever tell anybody... there's nothing in your life there's something in your life that you should treat uncritically. No, you should have a critical examination of everything that you do in light of the gospel.
18: Mm-hmm.
17: But yeah, you have a free pass on that one, and I think it would be actually foolish to give it up. I mean, congratulations on your year. That's wonderful. I'll be, you know, I don't know if I'll still be here, but call me back when you've done 40. You know, I mean, you know how it is with guys in AA.
18: Sure.
17: They've been in this thing for 30 years, and they say, "Hi, I'm Ralph. I'm an alcoholic."
18: Still,
17: you know?
18: Going to the meetings.
17: So they still go to the meetings. Some of the best people I've ever met are people who are, you know, 30, 40 years sober, and they still go to those meetings, and they help a lot of folks.
18: They really do. And, you know, this is kind of the good news network, you might say. EWTN has always been that way. And the good thing about the good news about the Alcoholics Anonymous is it works.
17: Mm-hmm.
18: If you work the program, it will work for
17: That's
18: you.
17: That's right.
18: So we are keeping you in our prayers. Thank you so much for your text. 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Got a text from Julie in, oh, actually, this was a phone call that came in. Julie in Yakima, Washington, called in, couldn't stay on the line, but left us this question. How does the Catholic Church feel about gay pride marches?
17: Yeah, thanks. I really appreciate the question. So in so far as gay pride marches are often associated with a larger cultural and political agenda that advocates for specific moral positions that the Catholic Church rejects, the Catholic Church could not agree with, you know, the spirit or ethos of the Gay Pride March. Now, in saying that, I want to qualify that the Catholic Church is very much about welcoming and loving gay people, right? And recognizes that they have been subject to massive amounts of historic discrimination and unfair treatment and abuse. And that all of that is objectively wrong, and the church should oppose it. And that for most people who experience same-sex attraction, it is a deeply seated inclination over which they have no direct conscious control and probably can do nothing about, and constitutes a cross that they have to live with. And it can be quite difficult for all kinds of reasons, and the church should come along and support them and be solicitous of them and make a place for them in the church. But insofar as the sort of the homosexual rights movement, as opposed to the people involved, would advocate for positions that the church would say run afoul of the church's understanding of chastity, mm-hmm. Well, that, you know, we can't hold with that. And you know, sometimes there are some shenanigans that go on at gay pride parades that, in fact, evidence lack of chastity in a very public way. And that sort of behavior would not be acceptable, of course. So church's position on human sexuality is it ain't easy for any of us. Whatever your sexual orientation, we're all called to live a chaste life. And it constitutes a real trial and difficulty for, you know, whatever your state of life, gay, straight, married, single, priestly, consecrated, whatever. Chastity is not easy, and the church is there to help us.
18: 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There's a call being screened right now, but there's room for you as well. Here's a text that came in anonymously. Why do Protestants believe so firmly that Mary was sinful, that she had the ability to sin? Some of these Protestants believe she was your everyday Joe or Joan, so to speak. So why do they believe this? Does it come down to how the Bible is interpreted?
17: Thanks so much. Of course, biblical interpretation is implicated, but that's not the rationale, because the scriptures don't teach that Mary sinned. So, I mean, that's... here's the real reason, in my judgment. Early Protestants in the 16th century, in 17th century for that matter, continued to affirm the sinlessness of Mary. They continued to affirm her, her perpetual virginity. I mean, yeah. They had a very high view of her. The insistence that she be regarded as sinful, I think, is something that developed in Protestantism as Marian devotion fell away from the Protestant tradition. And that is pretty much from the beginning. I mean, they gave up devotion to the saints. You know, the Marian doctrines that would elevate her above the rest of humanity in some respect are obviously motives to well, to venerate her. You know, that it all, and so the sense that, well, this is a thing that Catholics do also, and you know, Protestants understand that whatever else Catholics may have been going on, they're basically wrong about most things, and so we have to just oppose Catholic stuff. So I mean, when I was growing up as a Protestant, very often a defeater in a sort of a intra-Protestant debate would be, well, you can't hold that position because that's what the Catholics hold. And I do think there's just anti-Catholic animus has a lot to do with how the Mariology within the Protestant tradition moved, right? It wasn't biblical interpretation so much as just, well, we can't be holding with all that Catholic devotion to Mary. Mm. You know, there's also the doctrine of Christ alone that rejects any kind of intermediary role for the saints, not just Mary, and the overwhelming emphasis on the doctrine of total depravity and original sin and not wanting to exempt anybody from that state other than Jesus himself also plays in. So there's a kind of inner soteriological logic to the Protestant doctrine of sin and redemption that takes Mary to task. But nothing about Mary in the sacred scriptures would suggest that.
18: Thanks so much for your text. We have a text that came in yesterday, actually. Couldn't get to it then. This is from Jennifer, who says, Dr. Anders, we are Texas Catholics. We're sending our 16-year-old lukewarm faith daughter to a week-long Baptist camp in Missouri next month. I imagine there might be an invitation to get baptized / accept Jesus as your Lord and Savior. Correct me if I'm wrong about this assumption, but could you please offer some words of wisdom as to how I could talk to her beforehand about what she might experience there that contradicts our faith and how she's got more than she needs already sacramental-wise, and that the focus of the week is primarily on her personal prayer life and relationship with Jesus. We don't want her already questioning faith to be further swayed, but we also want her to get the chance to cut loose, make connections, have some fun, and deepen her prayer life there. Thanks so much, Jennifer.
17: Yeah, thanks, Jennifer. I really appreciate the question. So, you know, in my own case, I have tried to inoculate my children against Protestant propaganda by explaining it to them in depth and showing them why I believe it's not true to the teaching of Christ or sacred scripture, and moreover, why I think that many aspects of Protestant doctrine are fundamentally harmful. And then making the case for the logic and the value and the beauty of Catholicism. I think just good catechesis, explaining the content of the faith, explaining what Protestants believe and why, you know, be very honest about all that sort of thing.
18: Yeah.
17: Now, you know, you make exegetical arguments. We can go through and talk about this scripture, that scripture, but I mean, overwhelmingly, sort of the general ethos of Baptist spirituality is one that really cuts the world in half. They're the bad sort of thing.
18: Yeah.
17: Now, you know, you make exegetical arguments. We can go through and talk about this scripture, that scripture, but I mean, overwhelmingly, sort of the general ethos of Baptist spirituality.

0: holiness or whatever is left outside in the dark. And it really is a worldview. It's a way of being in the world that breeds a kind of hubris and I think bigotry and narrow-mindedness, because it puts you in the position, the one who holds this is, you know, you may be 8 years old and fresh out of the baptismal font, but, you know, you don't have to listen to, say, somebody who's 40 years old and deeply experienced and, you know, has expertise in their field and maybe a person of great virtue because, well, they didn't pray to receive Jesus, right? And it sort of devalues everything that's good in reality other than your own little sect. And so that sort of sectarian naivete just runs through the psychology, and it really bears bad fruit and makes them, I think, at least it did in my case, naive and manipulable, because you know, you come to uncritically accept the word of your own pastor as he stands, you know, hammers on the Bible and gives out his interpretation, and you're told to basically reject everything that comes outside of that tradition, which is not at all the Catholic disposition. And so I just think I don't think it's fundamentally good. Now, that's not to say that individual Baptists or individual Protestants can't develop, you know, really outstanding moral lives. I mean, my grandfather was a Southern Baptist, and I think he had more integrity than most people I've ever met in my life. And I'm sure in his own mind, you know, that integrity was related to his conception of the Christian faith and his fidelity to Christ. But I do think it was kind of accidentally related, right? I don't think it was, I don't think it was born of the heart of the logic of his Baptist doctrine. I think that, you know, he associated the two, but he couldn't have given you a rational explanation as to why his Baptist faith required those things that would have been internally consistent, right? He was a good, really, really good man and a really good Baptist, in spite of the fact that there was tension in those two claims. But, you know, I would issue some cautions about the idea of developing her prayer life and relationship with Jesus, because Baptists have a very different conception of what that looks like from Catholics. I mean, fundamentally, as a Catholic, the most important thing in developing a relationship with Christ is obeying his teaching, imitating his example, and integrating, assimilating his personality so that you come to see the world through Christ's eyes. It's not about having a certain affective or emotional experience. It's not fundamentally about sort of brainwashing yourself into the sense that, you know, Christ loves you without condition and whatever you do is fine. It's not singing kumbaya around the campfire and, you know, feeling deeply connected to your peers and the guy playing the guitar and, you know, having a sort of mountaintop experience. None of those things have anything to do necessarily intrinsically with the pursuit of holiness or charity or justice or righteousness or rationality or dispassion. I mean, they're all, that kind of experience is entirely consistent with a narcissistic and egocentric lifestyle. And I've seen that zillions upon zillions upon zillions of times.
1: Sure.
0: And so, you know, you can have a really boring, pedestrian, uninteresting, unemotional Catholic faith, or you can have a vivid one, and either way, and be really close to Jesus because you're really close to his character, right? And so, yeah, that would issue some cautions about thinking that naively that they're going to boost this girl's relationship with Christ by filling her with a lot of sentimental language, which is typical of these kind of camps.
1: Jennifer, thanks so much for your question. Back in a moment with more Call to Communion.
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5: This is Cardinal Raymond Burke. In the name of the Father, and of the Son, and of the Holy Spirit. Amen. Almighty God, author of human life, help us to always respect the inviolability of the gift of human life, made in your own image and likeness. We pray to you asking for an end of the scourge of procurative abortion in our nation and

0: the world, we pray to you for the grace of human life. We ask all this through your Son, our Lord Jesus Christ, who died to save man from sin and everlasting death, who lives and reigns with you in the unity of the Holy Spirit, one God, forever and ever. Amen. In the name of the Father, and of the Son, and of the Holy Spirit. Amen.
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5: Call to Communion in progress here on EWTN. Good news for you. 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I'll be quite honest with you. Phones have been rather quiet on the show this afternoon. That's okay. We've received a whole bunch of texts, including this text that came in from Denise listening to us on Sirius XM Channel 130. Denise says, who are the North American Catholics?
6: Yeah, so I'm not entirely sure what you're asking. Tom and I were discussing this during the break, and we've narrowed it down to two possible groups you might be referring to. Maybe you're referring to the North American martyrs, or maybe you're referring to the, what is the name of the thing? The American Catholic Church in the United States. And there's no North in there, but there's very different groups of people here. Yeah. So the North American martyrs are a group of, eight French Jesuit missionaries who were martyred in Canada. For spreading among the Iroquois as they were evangelizing.
5: Okay.
6: The American Catholic Church in the United States is not a Catholic church, in spite of the title and the name. there was a group that broke away from the Catholic faith after the First Vatican Council. They called themselves the Old Catholic Church, and they were neither old nor Catholic, but that's how they conceived of themselves. And the American Catholic Church in the United States is a branch or an offshoot of the so-called Old Catholic Church, which is neither old nor Catholic.
5: Okay. There you go. Denise, thanks for listening to us on Sirius XM. Here is a question from Megan, who called in. Couldn't stay on the line, but her question is, Dr. Anders, I'm seeing a lot of videos from ex-Mormons, and a few compare the cultiness of the LDS to Catholicism. So if I encounter this claim out there in the wild, how do I respond?
6: Yeah, thanks. I really appreciate the question. So someone who makes this claim has probably not spent a lot of time in the empirical Catholic Church, right? So there are definitely Catholics, individual Catholics, who I think could clearly be accused of having a cult-like mentality when they become attached to some particular esoteric form of Catholicism or a particular charismatic leader within the Catholic community, and they kind of pull themselves apart into a little sectarian subculture of the Catholic Church and, you know, claim that, you know, they alone have the real McCoy and all the regular Catholics don't get it right. And you know, because the sort of sociological definition of a cult has to do with generally a sort of a charismatic leader, love bombing a group of adepts or disciples, cutting them off from their friends and families, brainwashing them, you know, leading basically down a fanatical path of manipulation. And I, like I said, I do think that that is true. There are some Catholics that get pulled away into little sectarian side groups, and they can have that kind of experience, and that can happen to almost anybody in any religious community. I mean, if you walk into your sort of run-of-the-mill Catholic parish and ask if there's a cult of personality around the pastor, I mean, you'll just be generally laughed out of there. You know, I mean, the pastors half of them probably wish they could exercise that kind of control over their congregations. You know, I mean, it's just not sociologically, not empirically how Catholicism functions. And in fact, structurally, one of the ways that the church, really seeks to sort of mitigate that kind of influence is by moving pastors from parish to parish, you know, every few years, And, you know, even in large Catholic parishes, the pastor of the parish is usually not the only guy there. I mean, there's several priests running the show, and they'll, you know, swap off duties, hearing masses and confessions and so forth. And the Catholic Church, as James Joyce said, really is, here comes everybody. And if you spend enough time walking around a Catholic diocese, you recognize there's just lots of different kinds of Catholics. They mm-hmm. they live their Catholicism in different ways. They practice different devotions. They are attracted to different theological strains in the tradition. You know, I have a relative who is now retired, but was an extremely prominent sort of left-wing Catholic sociologist, and he spent most of his career documenting the extent of the gap between like the pollster's definition of a Catholic. I mean, people who would check the Catholic box on a survey question.
5: That's a big tent.
6: Which is a big tent. Their actual belief versus the official teaching of the church. Now, you know, being kind of a left-wing sort of fellow, his attitude was, well, the magisterium ought to move closer to, like, the democratic norm. And, of course, the magisterium's position would be like, well, no, people need to come closer to the magisterial teaching. But the fact of there being a gap, right, sociologically, that a pollster like, you know, my relative, the sociologist, could pick up and make an entire career out of publishing one book after another for decades, demonstrating that, I think just underscores that like, lived Catholic experience just isn't the kind of hotbed of social control that that you typically think of in association with the word of cult. You know, I mean, you just spend some time, read some Catholic sociology, read some history, spend some time in a Catholic community, and you realize it just ain't that.
5: Yeah. Megan, thanks so much for your call. Let's go to Dennis now, who's listening in Dallas, Pennsylvania, on EWTN television. Hey there, Dennis, what's on your mind today?
7: As I told the call receiver, night before last, I was duped into believing an email that I received explaining 15 changes to our Catholic faith by Pope Leo XIV, and I was taken in by it and duped by it. To about 25 people that I know, now I have to get back to them and remind them, if they don't already know, that it was all fake. Although some of the changes were very very attractive. But what can we do to stop AI from taking advantage of our faith like this?
6: Yeah, thanks. I really appreciate the question. Well, I mean, I don't think there's a whole lot that you or I personally can do to keep someone else from saying something stupid. Right. I mean, we just have to live with the universe that we live in. Now, as you're probably aware, Pope Leo has just written an absolutely magnificent encyclical, just absolutely great encyclical, primarily to discuss the role of artificial intelligence and social media and the digital culture on the way we live our lives, not just as Catholics, but as human beings. And you know, the Pope is not against artificial intelligence, and he's not against technology. He recognizes that technology is a tool that can be used by people for good or bad, but he raises certain cautions and concerns and, you know, says this is the way we ought to move in the future in order to regulate this stuff and keep it, you know, in the right place in our lives. And I think the Pope's encyclical is quite literally the official word, about as official as you can get, on how to answer this question, right? How do we as Catholics relate to the digital culture in the modern world, and what implications does that have for social justice? I'd recommend Magnifica Humanitas, I believe is the title of the encyclical, right, by Pope Leo, that came out a month or two ago.
5: Janice, thanks so much for your phone call, and obviously the important... my takeaway on a call like this is stick with the sources that you trust.
6: Yeah.
5: EWTN, National Catholic Register, you know, the very Catholic Answers.
6: That's right.
5: Because we research all this stuff when we hear about it and look into it, try to find out if there's anything to it. And 9 times out of 10, there isn't.
6: That's right. That's right.
5: Trust the sources that you know you can trust. Dennis, thanks again for your call. Let's go now to Dale in Columbus, Ohio, listening on the Blowtorch St. Gabriel Radio. Hey there, Dale. What's on your mind today, sir?
7: Yeah, this is Dale.
5: Yes, go right ahead.
7: thank you so much. A question that's bothered me for months now. I'll try to make a short background. 35 years ago, I met the most wonderful woman in the world. She was married, divorced, Catholic. I was married, divorced, Baptist. Before I knew it, I joined the RCIA. It took me 2 years to get through because we had annulments that had to be plowed through. And life was just getting better for us day by day by day. I just recently retired, and October 18th, the good Lord took her.
6: I'm so sorry.
7: I had the audacity, the gall, to become angry at God. And it took me 2 or 3 months before I could work my mind around. And I'm sure this is about the worst thing that a person in the world can do, is get mad at his own God. I wonder if you can help. I think I'm straightened around now. I've joined a new little church where some of my old parishioners, I sang in the choir, as did she. We're very active in the church. But it is so lonely being a widower when I'm only 69. I just hate it.
6: I am so sorry for your loss. I'm so sorry for your loss. My heart really goes out to you. I am going to disagree with you about one thing that you said, though. You made the claim, or something like it, that about the worst thing a person could do was get angry at God. And I don't agree with that at all. I think anger at God is a very reasonable response, and one that is enshrined in the Bible. There are countless texts in Scripture, inspired by the Holy Spirit, of people who express their deep frustration with God at His apparent inaction, at His apparent injustice, at their unjustified suffering, at the success of the wicked and the downfall of the righteous. This sentiment is all throughout the Bible. I mean, this is the whole book of Job is about this. Many of the Psalms treat this theme. Now, you know, the Catholic position is that the Psalms are not only inspired Scripture, but that they are meant to be prayed. They are the Church's prayer book. In the Divine Office, which is the daily prayer of the Church has Psalms that are to be prayed in our voice, where we express these kinds of sentiments to God. Now, what is anger emotionally? How do we categorize anger? I mean, anger is, St. Thomas would say, it's the irascible appetite. You know, it's the part of our personality that wants to reject something. And we have that for good reason. It's part of the makeup that God gave us, to have that capacity for irascibility. And we exercise it in the face of evil. Death is an evil. Your wife's death was an evil. I think to have that response is a perfectly reasonable one. And you had said that you had basically worked through it. I haven't. It's a work in progress for me. I mean, I have the same sentiment. I haven't lost my wife, but I've lost people, and some of them in really tragic ways. And I'm a work in progress on this one. But if you are, you know, if you really have worked through it, then I'm gonna go out on a limb here, and I'm gonna take a guess that you may have worked through it, but you're not the same guy you were now that you were before. And in working through it, you probably learned things about yourself. You probably have a somewhat different conception of God, probably of other people. I would imagine a lot more compassion towards others that are suffering. I mean, you've sort of come out of this thing a different man, would be my guess.
5: Yeah.
6: Which would suggest to me that, far from being fruitless, or worse, evil, that your anger may have served a real purpose in getting you to confront maybe truths about yourselves, truths about God. I mean, naively, we're taught growing up, it's kind of implicit in everything we do, you know, when we're little children, if you grow up in the church. I mean, we would, when I was a kid, we would pray for good weather for a picnic. My mother would pray for a good parking spot in the grocery store, you know. I'd pray to get a good grade on a test. I once asked my dad if he would pray that God would send me a particular girlfriend I was hoping to acquire, you know. I mean, and I was encouraged to just, you know, hey, ask God for everything and anything. And the expectation was that, you know, if God really loved me and cared about me, he would give me the things that I want, give me the things that I value. And it's like, if I do his will, then that would all kind of come to me and be fine. And then the more you grow, the more you realize that that just is not the case. And then you get older, and it's not just that I'm not getting the girlfriend, or I'm not getting the A, or I'm not getting the good weather. But there are things that surely God just has to want this. Right? I mean, there are profound evils in the world. And I say, you know, God, put an end to this evil. Or my loved one is suffering this horrendous thing. You can't possibly be happy with that. Stop it. Well, how can God not get on board with my will when I know my will is so good? When I'm willing such good things, and God doesn't come along and agree with me. How can he possibly not agree with me? I mean, babies shouldn't die horrible deaths like this. You know, women shouldn't be violated. People shouldn't lose their sanity. Children shouldn't get on drugs. I mean, who could disagree with that? What God could possibly disagree with that? And yet somehow my prayers for the resolution of these problems goes unanswered, seemingly. Ah! I think anger is a very reasonable response to this. And these, yes, are the kind of, these are the kind of things that we face as we grow up and we develop a more mature faith. Do I come with answers? No, that's the point. I have to fall silent. But like a really good priest friend of mine said, I mean, he's both a good priest and a good friend. I said to him one day, I said, Father, what do you do when people in your parish really, really experience tragedy? I mean, not just the ups and downs of daily life, but they experience something just deeply tragic in their lives. What do you say to them? And the image he gave me was dynamite. It was wonderful. He said, I don't come bringing answers. I don't have any answers. I feel like I'm Christ, nailed to the cross with my arms extended on either side, completely immobile. I'm pinned there, unable to move. I'm utterly passive in the face of their horrendous grief. All I can do is suffer with them. Now that's wisdom. It's not an answer. It's wisdom. And my suspicion is that you are more like that now than you were before.
5: Dale, you are in our prayers. Thank you so much for your phone call. And thank you for listening to Call to Communion here on EWTN. A little earlier in the program, David and I were talking that this is the Solemnity of St. John the Baptist. And I know that St. John the Baptist means a lot to you, David.
6: St. John the Baptist rocks. Man, he rocks. You know, when we learn the gospel as kids, St. John, he's there in the story, but he passes out of the story pretty quick, and then it's all about Jesus. And I can remember as a child growing up going, like, who is this Baptist guy? Why is he important? I don't really understand the connection, right? And as I got older and I started doing more biblical study, I realized that John the Baptist really was a big deal, that that he's the guy that went out into the desert and said, the kingdom of God is here, repent. And when you listen to the content of his message, it basically was, you're not going to be saved just because you're a Jew or because you have Abraham as your father. You have to change your moral behavior and live according to the moral law. And he really zeroed in basically on the Ten Commandments. I mean, it wasn't about keeping the laws of Kashrut or the Sabbath commandments or tithing, mint, dill, and cumin. It really was the fundamental elements of the natural law. And the baptism of Jesus shows that Christ was part of the John the Baptist movement, right? He really was. And he came out of that movement, and the two of them had essentially the same message. Christ elaborated the message through the parables, through the example of his life, and especially through his own death and resurrection, which is, you know, why John was the herald and Christ the fulfillment. But the gospel is all there in the very brief preaching of St. John the Baptist, realizing that, really taking that heart and internalizing, I think, really radically transforms your understanding of exactly what Jesus was all about.
5: Call to Communion here on EWTN. Let's get back to the phones and talk with Rosemary, just outside of Albany, listening on the EWTN app. Hey there, Rosemary. What's on your mind today?
8: Yes, good afternoon. Some friends of mine and I are reading The Fisherman's Tomb, The True Story of the Vatican Search for Peter's Tomb by John O'Neill. And in there, it makes some comments about the archaeologists find different inscriptions. And one of them, they say, you know, they'll find coded messages through the fish symbol, the good shepherd, and the altered cross. A-L-T-E-R-E-D cross. And we don't know what an altered cross is. We haven't been able to figure that out.
6: Yeah, I'm not so sure I know either, to be honest with you. I'm not an archaeologist or an expert in church art or liturgical accoutrements, so I don't know if I can help you.
5: Is that an older book, Rosemary?
8: Well, it's from 2018, but they're talking about the first and second centuries.
5: Okay.
8: They were finding these artifacts in areas where they were obviously from the first and second century.
6: Yeah, in the context of second century archaeology, the qualifier altered, I have no reference for that.
5: Sorry we couldn't help you on that. Maybe we'll do a little research after the program. Rosemary, thanks for your call. Kitty is a first-time caller in Fernandina Beach, Florida, listening to us there. Hey there, Kitty. What's on your mind today?
9: First of all, thank you for doing your show. My husband and I love to listen. And I know you've answered this question, so I apologize. But we cannot for the life of us remember, what does it mean in the creed when we say he descended into hell?
6: Yeah, that's a great question. Great question. So it does not mean that Christ descended to the hell of the damned. Okay, it does not mean that. It does mean that he descended to the abode of the dead, that he preached to the spirits in prison, as St. Peter says in his epistle, that he opened the way of salvation to the saints of the Old Testament, Moses, Elijah, David, Jeremiah, you name it. And there's one other aspect to this I'd like to highlight, that the incarnation, from Christ's conception to his ascension, all of it is significant for our own resurrection to new life, that every aspect of human experience Christ sanctifies, including death. Like Christ experiencing death baptizes, as it were, using that term figuratively, the experience of death for us, right? And then in turn, we recapitulate in our own spiritual lives the pattern of Christ's incarnate life. So there's an aspect of our assimilating Jesus where we die and, as it were, resurrect in our interior lives. We die to sin and are raised again and again to new life, as St. Paul says in the book of Romans. So you think of every aspect of Jesus's life as a model for what you're to recapitulate in your own interior.
5: Okay, is that helpful for you, Kitty?
9: Yeah, thank you.
5: You are most welcome. Let's quickly go to Tom in Omaha, listening on the Great Spirit Catholic Radio. Tom, we just have a couple of minutes. What's on your mind today?
10: When Zechariah was told that he would be a father, he doubted, and so because of that, he was made to be mute. And then when John the Baptist was to be named, and Elizabeth said John, and everyone was shocked. They say in the Bible that they made signs to Zechariah. Well, Zechariah was mute, not deaf. So what are these signs that they're making?
6: That's a good question. Well, you know, the text specifically says that he couldn't speak. It doesn't say anything about him not hearing. But perhaps he couldn't hear.
5: Perhaps. Very possible.
6: Good to hear.
5: Tom, thanks so much for checking in from Omaha. One final text here. This came in just a couple of minutes ago. Why don't we refer to Moses, David, etc. as saints like we do with people in the New Testament?
6: Yeah, so first of all, we do, especially in the Eastern Catholic tradition. There is a tradition of referring to Old Testament characters as saint this and that. In fact, in my own hometown, there is a Maronite parish named after Saint Elijah, or or Elias, as they call him.
5: Yeah.
6: But I think in the Latin tradition, that never really developed because of the heavy emphasis on essentially the primacy of the incarnation and the reality of the new covenant. And so the saints that lived after the incarnation of Christ were highlighted in popular devotion.
5: Okay, very good. Thank you. And one final question from Ben in South Dakota. Prior to the incarnation, what did the second divine person of the Trinity do?
6: You can ask, what did God do before the incarnation, right?
5: Yeah.
6: Because the second person is fully divine. And it would be wrong to think of the relationship of the Trinity or of the second person to the incarnation as if the second person were, you know, sitting around, as it were, twiddling his figurative thumbs, waiting for the moment of the incarnation.
5: Playing solitaire.
6: Right, playing solitaire. Because there is no temporality to the divinity. So from the perspective of God, the second person is eternally begotten, not only of the Father, but insofar as he in eternity assumes the temporal humanity from the Blessed Virgin Mary that will become the God-man Jesus Christ. So there's before and after in us, in our time stream, but to God there is no before and after. God eternally exists, blessed in himself.
5: Thank you for your text, Dr. David Andrews. Thank you.
6: Thanks, Tom.
5: Keep it here on EWTN. Coming up next on most of these stations, it'll be Open Line Wednesday with Father Mitch Pacwa. On behalf of our great team here, I'm Tom Price along with Dr. David Andrews. Hey, we'll see you tomorrow here on EWTN's Call to Communion. Until then, have a wonderful day and God bless.
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14: Here's your Real Presence Radio weather forecast for the Grand Forks area. For your Wednesday afternoon, partly sunny with a chance for showers and thunderstorms, highs near 70. Northwest winds at 5 to 15 miles per hour. Partly cloudy tonight, lows around 50. Northeast winds at 5 to 10. Then sunny on Thursday, highs mid-70s. If you would like to underwrite the weather segment on Real Presence Radio, please call 877-795-0122. I'm meteorologist Corey Horwath.
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16: I'm Father Richard Kunst with a Papal Minute.
17: Pope St. Pius X, who reigned from 1903 to 1914, was known as a country priest, accustomed to simplicity and humility. As a shepherd to his flock, he found it necessary to concern himself with politics so as to protect his people from progressive values that were at odds with the faith. As Patriarch of Venice, he addressed his priests, warning them that they too had to be on guard against liberal teachings that would threat their flocks. Speaking to the priests, he said, quote, "Catholic liberals are wolves in sheep's clothing. You will be called papists, retrogrades, and transients. Be proud of it." End of quote. Pope St. Pius X inspired all priests to be men of courage, so as to never fear of preaching the truths of our faith that are so much at odds with our modern culture. You'll learn this and much more on papalartifacts.com.
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23: 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President Donald Trump is scheduled to meet with NATO's Secretary General in the Oval Office in an effort to make his allies more involved in the Iran war and boost their military spending. This comes as Mark Rutte says European nations are ready to contribute more to NATO. Residents in parts of Virginia are cleaning up after powerful storms tore off roofs, downed trees, and left many without power. Flooding also hit Massachusetts, stranding vehicles. Meanwhile, crews battle wildfires in the West, including Utah. Pope Leo XIV reflects on the liturgy of the Eucharist, saying the Eucharist teaches us to adopt the lifestyle of the Lord Jesus. He encouraged the faithful to draw from the source of divine life. I'm Veronica Dudo with EWTN News Nightly. Join us tonight.
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25: 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I'm Jack Williams, Pedro Quiles producing the program. Your call screener is Matt Gubensky and Michael McCall watching over our social media efforts. So if you are watching us on YouTube, please give us a like and subscribe to the channel. That will help us out a lot. And you can also text your question to Father Mitch. Just text your first name, how you're listening, and a brief question to the main call-in number, 833-288-3986. And our host is here every Wednesday, Father Mitch. How are you?
26: Groovy.
25: You have some emails over there?
0: Yes, I do.
25: Let's read some of them, and let's answer some of them.
0: Well, we'll do what
25: Hopefully,
0: we can.
25: Hopefully, we'll answer the ones we read.
0: God willing, inshallah. So, Father Mitch, I have a question that's been bothering me since Spy Wednesday. We know the story of how at the Last Supper, Jesus breaks bread with Judas, and that when Judas ate, the devil entered him. So my question is, assuming, of course, Jesus blessed the bread or food prior, how is it possible for the devil to enter Judas? It seems to me that if the food is blessed, the devil won't want to go anywhere near it. I'm a bit confused on this point. Linda from Staten Island.
25: Never thought of it, but that makes sense.
0: You think?
25: Yeah. Well, I mean, I can understand how someone might have that question if you think about it in that context.
0: Mm-hmm. Here's the way I would respond. What the devil wants to do when people, first of all, we have to keep a couple things in mind. There is the bread that they blessed. As a matter of fact, there are a series of blessings during the Seder and during the Jewish prayers. Jewish people always eat by blessing the bread. Blessed are you, Lord God of all creation, who gave us this bread to eat and fruit of the earth. So this is a standard Jewish blessing. And also, Judas, especially when you take a look at Luke's gospel, you see that Judas had already received Holy Communion, which is not blessed bread, but it's the body of Christ and the blood of Christ. And yet it's after that that we see that he is going to, he lies to Jesus. The devil may not like the blessings on the food, and the devil certainly does not like the consecrated bread that is the body of Jesus, or the consecrated wine that becomes his blood. He hates that. But he also wants to make sure he can distract us from paying attention to the presence of Jesus, paying attention to the graces we're receiving. And that's what he's doing. He's preventing, and again, there is a long-standing issue. It says in the Gospels that the devil had already entered Judas before the Last Supper even started. He went to the priest to betray Jesus at least the day before. Plus, he had been stealing from the community money long before that. St. John mentions that. So he had a disposition of openness to the evil one. And the evil one will be strong in trying to dissuade him from loving Christ. And he accepts the bread dipped in the dish, which is a sign of close friendship. He took it and still rejected following Jesus, and he lied to our Lord's face. Because if he's following Satan, then he's going to lie, because Satan is the father of lies. So he's continuing on with that. That's one of the things going on. And so he is certainly trying to distract Judas and the other apostles from the graces that Christ is offering. And all of us should be alert that the Blessed Sacrament and the blessing of our food is not magic. It is all part of our relationship. If we don't choose to engage in that relationship, we can end up so distracted that we don't pay attention.
25: So let me ask you one aspect of your answer that I'd like clarification
0: okay.
25: on. Personally, and hopefully it'll help somebody else as well. So you mentioned that in the Gospel of Luke, it tells us that Judas received communion at the Last Supper.
0: Mm-hmm.
25: And I've heard, we've had that question asked
0: Luke
25: many times.
0: 22.
25: We've had that question asked many times on Open Line, and the answer, generally speaking, that I've heard is that it's unclear in the Gospels whether Judas received communion. Elaborate on that a little bit.
0: Okay, if you take, I'd have to go get the biblical text, but what we see is that our Lord, let me just get that text, Luke 22:14. So he sat at table, and then he took bread, gave thanks. This is my body. Likewise, in verse 20, after the cup, after the supper, saying, this cup is poured out for you, the new covenant in my blood. And then he says, in verse 21, but behold, the hand of him who betrays me is with me on the table. For the Son of Man goes as it has been determined, but woe to the man by whom he is betrayed. They began to question one another which of them would do this. A dispute arose then which was greatest. But the betrayal is mentioned, and that Judas is there with him at the Last Supper. And it's right after that that our Lord warns them about the fate of Judas.
25: Very okay? good. Do you have one with a short answer?
0: I doubt it. The questions are short. The questions are long. The answers are long. I'm entering into the church, this time of Pentecost. My sponsor was telling me about the lives of the apostles after Acts. I was excited to hear that the church kept track of these things, but he's no help because he learned of 39 years of being raised in the church and listening to you. Poor man.
25: Pray for him.
0: He needs it. Where can you read about the lives and journeys of the apostles and disciples beyond what we have in Scripture? Bewildered in Birmingham. Dear Bewildered, there is a book on the apostles that lays out. Now, you can go to the individual lives of each of the 12 apostles. If you go online to New Advent, which uses the old Catholic Encyclopedia. Yes, it's really quite a good source. Again, I don't think that things are bad just because they're old. But haven't gotten there myself. But the at New Advent, you can just look up each name of the apostles and get the individual stories for each one. You can also go, you'll see the same stories at Greek Orthodox sources because they tell these stories too. But there is a book called The Apostles After, I think it's called The Apostles After Jesus. It's a, what I don't know is that is whether it's in print anymore, but it used to be as a paperback, and it tells various things about the apostles. There's also St. Jerome, Lives of Illustrious Men, which was one of the first compiled biographies of a variety of saints. So these are all sources that you can find them.
25: 833-288-EWTN's our toll-free number. 833-288-3986. It's Open Line Wednesday with Father Mitch.

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8: Straight ahead, we're going to talk to Len in Pittsburgh, Pennsylvania, Jack in Lafayette, Louisiana, and we've still got time for your calls and a couple of open lines for you at 833-288-EWTN. That's 833-288-3986. You know, Father Mitch, a big birthday coming up for our nation here in a couple of weeks, about a week and a half. The 250th anniversary of the independence of the United States.
9: Yes.
8: And the Christian heritage upon which our nation was founded cannot be denied, regardless, no matter how hard some people try. And I think, quite frankly, that a lot of Catholics in America would be surprised if they did a deep dive into the influence that Catholics had in the history of America. Can you just reflect a little bit on the 250th birthday?
9: Sure, real briefly before we get to Len. Thomas Jefferson wrote the Declaration of Independence. He got help from others. They corrected here and there. But one of the sources that he used was a debate against the divine right of kings. This debate was held during the times of King James I of England. And his theologian, an Anglican divine, argued in favor of the divine right of kings, tried to base it on scripture and all. The one whom he debated was St. Robert Bellarmine. And it was St. Robert Bellarmine's argument that there is a time when a nation can no longer put up with the oppression. The Catholic position was not in favor of the divine right of kings, no matter what they do. They are subject to God's law. And he was quoting from one of our Catholic saints in the last couple paragraphs of the Declaration. That's very significant. I didn't give credit, you know, but that was what he's doing. And this is part of Catholic thought. Now, there's been resistance.
8: A Jesuit, I might add.
9: And a doctor of the church. I might urge people to reflect on that. And while the church does not condone Republican democracy as such, or Democratic Republic, as we would call our government, it's not against it. And one of the ironies, a lot of the European Catholics thought that Catholicism would be in big trouble in this country because of the Democratic Republic that was established. But it's flourished quite well, and still Catholicism is flourishing again, and this is one of the countries where it is doing best. This is very important. But at the same time, we can't sit on laurels any more than kings could. We have to make sure that we maintain the principles of freedom and justice. Both of those are very important. So this would be a good thing. And there's only one Catholic signer, Charles Carroll, the brother of future Bishop John Carroll. But, you know, Catholics have become more prominent. And it would be worth even taking a look at the history of Maryland colony, because that was the first colony. It was established as a Catholic colony, and it was the first colony to give freedom of religion. This is part of our Catholic heritage. A lot of folks don't know that, but this would be a good thing.
8: Len is up first. He is in Pittsburgh, Pennsylvania, listening on Sirius XM Channel 130. Len, thank you so much for holding. You're on with Father Mitch.
10: Thank you so much for taking my call.
9: So scripture's
10: clear that Jesus conferred on the apostles the right and authority to either forgive sins or withhold forgiveness of sins.
9: Right.
10: But Jesus did not say that the only way you can get forgiveness is to confess directly to a priest, nor does scripture say that you're prohibited from seeking forgiveness directly from God. So I've been noodling this and wondering why. I mean, I understand that it's normative to go to a priest, and that's perfectly fine. People
9: sure.
10: who like to do that is great. But for people who don't, for whatever reason, like to do it that way, mm-hmm. is the Catholic Church's position that it is acceptable to confess directly to God?
9: Okay, couple things, Len. First, the normal place in which we ask God's forgiveness for venial sin is at Mass. That, if you notice how at Mass we start off with some form of a penitential rite. That begins every liturgy, right? And then throughout Mass, we repeatedly ask for forgiveness. There are a number of prayers for forgiveness, including the Our Father, the Agnus Dei. You know, there's a confession of our unworthiness at Mass. Lord, I'm not worthy that you should enter under my roof, but only say the word, my soul shall be healed. These penitential prayers are found throughout the liturgy. And it's the normal place for dealing with asking God's forgiveness for venial sins. Secondly, you can ask God to forgive your sins, you know, but where the church is adamant, and I believe correctly, is there's certain sins that the Bible calls mortal. In the first letter of St. John, chapter 5, he distinguishes sins that are mortal from sins that are not mortal. He didn't use the word venial. That's a Latin term, but and he wasn't writing in Latin. But he did say there's sins that are mortal and some that are not mortal. And he says, you know, to pray for each other for sins that are not mortal. But he also adds, I don't say that you just pray for mortal sin. And the church has always understood that for the sake of mortal sin, a person needs to go to confession. And that's also why St. James, in chapter 5 of St. James, urges the confession of sin to the presbyter or the priest. In fact, our English word priest comes from German priester, which comes from the Greek presbyter. So mortal sins do need to be dealt with in the sacrament of confession. And then, but venial sins, you can deal with in other ways, especially at Mass, and ask God for forgiveness that way. Does that help?
10: A little bit. I think I hear you saying that it's long been the church's position that you have to confess mortal sins. But
9: yes.
10: I don't hear you saying that proposition is found in Scripture. I presume that what you're saying is the magisterium of the church has long held
9: The magisterium held that on the basis of that line in 1 John chapter 5, when he says, you know, pray, if your brother has sinned, pray for him, but not for sin that is mortal. I don't tell you to just pray for a sin that is mortal. The presumption there is you have to confess it.

0: better for talking to you, Jack.
1: Father, I wanted to congratulate you on your 50th anniversary.
0: Oh, thank you.
1: That is a good accomplishment. I wish you 50 more.
0: Okay. Well, I'm just going to... I already told my cousins, well, we won't prepare for the next... the 100th yet. We'll just work on the 75th, because I'll only be 101 at that point. But... But
1: congratulations, thank you
0: very much
1: once again.
0: You know, and what Jack had said about the 250th anniversary, I was ordained right before the bicentennial. In fact, I have called myself a bicentennial priest for years, decades.
1: Wow.
0: Now it's the 250th. So I'm marking time with our country. So what can we do for you this fine day?
1: Well, Father, I do everything I can to watch Mass on EWTN on a daily basis.
0: Mm-hmm.
1: But I was curious as to why the Feast of John the Baptist was celebrated differently than other saints' feast days. I noticed that it was more formal today, and you had incense involved in it. But with other saints, I noticed that there is no incense involved in it, and it's not as formal as the Mass I saw today. Why is it that this Mass was much formal than other Masses dedicated to saints?
0: Well, if you keep in mind that we don't celebrate the birth of saints, do we? Except... for the Blessed Virgin Mary and for St. John the Baptist. Those are the only two saints we celebrate their birthday. And, of course, we celebrate Christmas, which is 1 day less than 6 months before Christmas. That's why this date is chosen, that... Elizabeth, the angel said to Our Lady in the Gospel of Luke chapter 1 that your kinswoman Elizabeth is already with child 6 months, and to show that nothing is impossible for God. So that's how we know his birth is 6 months before Jesus. And this is why we celebrated his birth is celebrated. The other saints, we celebrate their death.
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8: A new effort by several state attorneys general is raising an important question. What exactly happens to chemical abortion drugs after they are used? The coalition is urging the Environmental Protection Agency to study whether abortion pill byproducts and related medical waste should be evaluated under existing water safety standards. With potentially hundreds of thousands of chemical abortions each year, many are wondering whether our drinking water is being chemically contaminated. We know that abortion kills innocent children and can terribly harm mothers. If it's also poisoning our drinking water, Americans deserve to know. But the abortion industry is desperate to silence those who are asking good faith questions about our water.
7: Join our Life Defenders team today. 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
1: Hi, this is Johnette Benkovic-Williams. 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
3: 833-288-EWTN is our toll-free number, 833-288-3986. Father Mitch, you wanted to put a bow on your answer for Len from Pittsburgh about confession?
4: Yeah, I just want to read the actual text to which I was referring. I don't like just referring by memory. I want to read the actual text in the first letter of John chapter 5. And this begins in verse 16. If anyone sees his brother committing what is not a mortal sin, he will ask, and God will give him life for those whose sin is not mortal. There is sin which is mortal. I do not say that one is to pray for that. All wrongdoing is sin. But there is sin which is not mortal. So that's why, in the living, ongoing tradition of the church and the ongoing magisterium, they understand the reason you don't pray for sin that is mortal is because it needs sacramental confession. But it's not stated in the text, but it is something that the church did, and we just kept doing it. It's sort of, one of the things to understand about the magisterium is that it's somewhat like baseball. If you only read the rule book of baseball, you'll probably be A, fairly bored, and B, a bit confused, because they use the word strike to refer to when you miss the ball. True?
3: It's true.
4: They call it a ball when it goes the wrong way and is out of play. And, so there are a variety of rules. And then have home run, but if you have four balls, you get to walk. There are a lot of terms that get used. If you grew up playing baseball, like a lot of us did, you understand the rules clearly. You may not like what the umpire says, but you know the rules. And it's part of that living tradition of living baseball. When the rule book doesn't state absolutely every single point that you need to know for playing the game. So those would be, that'd be an analogy to why the living magisterium is so important, as well as, of course, knowing the written word. Yeah.
3: 833-288-EWTN's our toll-free number. Still a couple of open lines at 833-288-3986. Richard is up next in the Commonwealth of Pennsylvania, listening on JMJ Radio. Richard, you are on with Father Mitch.
5: Yes, hi, Father Mitch.
4: How you doing?
5: Richard. I heard your discussion just a moment ago about venial sin and mortal sin.
4: Mm-hmm.
5: So I have two questions. One is basically, is not honoring your father and mother a mortal sin,
4: mm-hmm.
5: or is it a venial sin?
4: Okay. First of all, Richard, you have to keep in mind that what makes a sin mortal is that it is grave matter. So it's something that is a very serious issue. Secondly, you know that it's serious. And thirdly, you wanted to do that grave matter, that serious matter. Those are the three things. You have to, it has to be actually a serious matter. You have to know that it's serious. And you have to want to do it. Your mind and your will have to be involved in what is objectively an evil act. Some acts are not as evil as others. Now, certainly I learned early on that talking back to my parents or saying bad language, especially in front of my mother, that was always something I pictured with a plate of dead meat next to it. You know, this was that. Now, some of these are more serious than others, but to my parents, they were very, very serious. You just did not, you know, talk back and things. But that would still not be such, for a little kid, to be a graver matter than perhaps for an adult. An adult has the ability to engage with their parents in a dispute. They may disagree about something. They can do that. Whereas, again, there's a heavy emphasis on kids being seen and not heard as I was growing up. But let me give a good example of something that is, by all standards, grave matter in regard to the honoring your parents. If your parents are impoverished and you let them suffer and die, or just neglect them and let them go for a long period of suffering, that would be very grave matter. Even if they were not nice when you were growing up, we have an obligation to the two people who walked the floor with us at night, fed us, clothed us, all that. That would be very, very serious. So that would be a serious matter. Another area that's considered a grave matter, and you see this in the Old Testament, that if you curse your parents, that was considered grave enough to be considered a death penalty sin. So that would be another area. A third area that where, again, the Old Testament comes in, if a son, they particularly talk about boys, partly because of their physical strength, if a son becomes incorrigible, no matter how many times his parents help to discipline him, and he becomes truly incorrigible, refusing at every step to ever listen to them, that was also a grave matter, which put the boy subject to the death penalty. So those would be some examples. Does that help you, Richard?
5: Yes, that's the main. That's a great discussion. But I have the bigger problem, though.
4: Explain it
5: to me. Here's the big problem, Father Mitch. I have five children, adults. They want nothing to do with me for years now because of the ex-holy Catholic spouse that I was married to. And I have nine grandchildren who I don't get to see. This is absurd. I've spoken to three different Catholic priests in the Philadelphia area. And I met once with the one priest that my son goes to, the Cathedral of St. Peter and Paul in Philadelphia. And we had a meeting for about 40 minutes. And all Father, I won't name him, said was, Richard, can you not go backwards and just go forwards? I said, Father, that's why I'm here. I don't do that. I'm beyond going backwards. There's no gain in that. I'm here to make reconciliation now. And that's what I want to do, get reconciled to not only my youngest son, but the other four siblings. And this has gone on beyond reasonableness now.
4: So they don't like your present wife. Is that the issue?
5: No. That's my former wife. No, I'm married now to a different wife, different person. No, it's my former first wife.
4: So this is a former wife. They don't like her, and they didn't like her. You're not with her, and they still won't talk to you?
5: That's correct.
4: Well, frankly, there are two possibilities here. One, they don't have any common sense. Or two, there's something more that they're not telling you. I don't know. I have no idea which one, because I don't know you. I don't know them. But either there is some other issue that they're not stating for some reason. I have no idea what it is. Or they don't have sense. I would opt for the interpretation that they don't have, they have not said all that's on their mind. And I would recommend that they, if you can get hold of that priest to find out, is there something else that is bothering? It could be something very serious that you don't know about and they have not said. And you can't do anything about it. It's not, that's just not right. But find out if there isn't some other issue that's, acting as a burr in their saddle. Because that's what it sounds like to me. And there may be more to this than meets the eye yet.
3: We head back to the great state of Louisiana. 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Luke, you're on with Father Mitch.
0: Hey, good afternoon, Father.
4: Well, hey, how are you doing this fine day?
0: I'm doing well, doing very well. My question is, if there are any, what are the theological implications behind the name Zionism? And why is it specifically Zionism and not Mount Sinaiism?
4: Sure. It's actually fairly simple. Jewish people who lived in Europe in the 1800s had enough of anti-Semitism. In 1860s, they started what is now called Reform Judaism. It was their attempt to modernize practice of Judaism so that they could fit in to the rest of society. And they still were not accepted. And so at that point, in the 1890s, a movement of Jewish people, many of them very, very secular in their mindset, Reform Judaism, and sometimes just Jewish people that just don't believe in God or in Judaism or practicing, met in Switzerland, and they're trying to figure out what they were going to do about this problem. And they thought, we need to have our own country. They had petitioned to get part of our state of Arizona. There are some that want to go to Arizona. Well, that's not different than today. People still want to go to Arizona. Some of them wanted to move to Uganda and ask the British Empire to give them a section of Uganda as a Jewish homeland. But finally, they settled on trying to get to the place where they used to live in ancient Israel. At the time, in the 1890s, it was part of the Ottoman Turkish Empire. It wasn't independent. It wasn't Jewish, Arab. It was Turkish. And the Turks had the Arabs, Jews, Lebanese, everybody pretty much agreed that the Turks were not taking care of their empire, and things were pretty corrupt. And it was very easy to pay one of the pashas, which would be the word for governor or local ruler, but basically a governor. You could pay them off and buy land. And Jewish people started doing that. And so they began moving. There was a terrible pogrom, a violent persecution of Jews in Russia. Lots of them came to America. Many others went to this area of the Holy Land. And Zion was the name of Jerusalem. It was kind of a nickname. It comes from a root, tzia, meaning to be dry. Zion, or Zion, means the dryness, because where Jerusalem ends, the desert begins, just to the east of Jerusalem. So they wanted to go back to the Holy Land and remake it as a place for Jews to settle, with the hopes that someday they'd have their own country. That's why they went there. And they didn't want to go to Mount Sinai. For one thing, you couldn't support very many people there. There's a monastery at Mount Sinai, and they support the monks, but there's not a whole lot of a place to grow food and build the city. They wanted to go to the Holy Land where Zion was. Does that help?
0: It does.
4: There's more to the story, because, you know, then Turkey joined Germany and Austria and Italy in World War One. The British and especially the British, but also the French, made agreements to take all of that part of the Turkish Empire away from the Turks at the end of the war. And the British promised the Arabs living in the Holy Land that if they help them, we'll give you your own country. They also said the same thing to the Jews. If you help us win, get rid of the Turks, we'll give you your own country. Problem is, it was the same piece of land. The British promised it to both of them. And that's when the trouble started in 1927, when the two sides found out that the British promised the same piece of land to both of them. That's when that got going. Does that help?
0: Yes, sir.
4: But there's something missing for you.
0: It in Psalms, there were specific promises made to David from God about Mount Zion.
4: Uh-huh.
0: Do you think that has anything to do with it, or not really?
4: For the Jews who were religious, yes. For secular Jews, not so much.
3: And that would be the overwhelming makeup of the nation of Israel today.
4: Today. And, you know, a lot of Jews who were arrested in Russia for being socialists and Marxists left. Either they were sent to Siberia or they came over to the Promised Land. And they started the kibbutz system as a socialist experiment. And Israel still is kind of socialist. I mean, kind of. It's kind of capitalist, kind of socialist. For instance, they have a flat tax for income tax. You know, a lot of people talk about it here, flat tax, but they have a flat tax. 55% for everybody. But that includes paying for the army and your medical care, as well as other government services. So that's sort of what they like.
3: Yeah. It's Wednesday night. That means EWTN Live with Father Mitch. And you've got a guest tonight that you guys are going to discuss, St. Edith Stein. And St. Edith Stein can get pretty deep, both philosophically and theologically. But Professor Robert McNamara not only can get in the weeds with you about all of that stuff, but he can bring that down to a more understandable level for people like me, and has that gift.
4: He does. And the importance is not only understanding St. Teresa Benedicta Edith Stein, but also she really has something to say about human dignity in our time, as it was true in her time. So I think it'd be a good discussion.
3: That's EWTN Live tonight with Father Mitch Pacwa, 8 Eastern time, right here on EWTN television and radio. And keep it right here on many of these EWTN-affiliated stations. Beacon of Truth with Deacon Harold Burke Sivers coming up next. Bridget's up next in Windsor, Colorado, listening on Catholic Radio Network. Bridget, you're on with Father Mitch.
6: Thank you, Father Mitch. Briefly, what should I say to my 10-year-old granddaughter, who is not Catholic, unfortunately, mm-hmm. when she tells me that her Christian vacation Bible school teacher told her that we Catholics are wrong because we worship Mary, mm-hmm. our Blessed Virgin?
4: And here's one of the things. You can tell your granddaughter that the teacher is breaking the 8th commandment and is bearing false witness against the Catholic Church. That's a very serious thing. And B, I would say this. Require your teacher to point to her, to your granddaughter, the place where the Catholic Church teaches that you worship Mary. And you know why I'm so confident in urging her to do that? There is no place. When I was taking the Baltimore Catechism back in the 1950s, and we went through the Ten Commandments, when we came to the second commandment, it says explicitly, you may not worship the Blessed Virgin Mary or any of the saints. You only worship God. You honor the saints. I learned that when I was 8 years old, which was the first time I went to Catholic school. And that's, by the way, if you go to the catechism, you'll see there's a section on, I don't remember the paragraph number where it starts, but there's a section on the Ten Commandments. You can look it up in the Catholic Catechism and see there that we venerate the saints, but we may not worship them. Worship only goes to God. So if the Catholic Church explicitly teaches that you do not and may not worship the saints, but this Sunday school teacher, vacation Bible school teacher, is saying that Catholics do worship the saints, when the church says just the opposite, I would hold this. She is bearing false witness, and she has to repent of that. Does that make sense?
6: Yes, Father. False witness against the Catholic Church.
4: Right. She may disagree with what we actually teach, but she cannot say that we teach the opposite of what we do teach and then criticize us. That's wrong. That's a very grave sin.
3: God bless you, Bridget. Thank you so much for the phone call today. 833-288-EWTN is not only our main call-in number, but you can also text your question to Father Mitch on that number, 833-288-3986. 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That's 205-795-5773, and it's always available to you, and we may pull that up on a future mailbag edition of EWTN's Open Line Wednesday. very quickly, we will head to, well, I hate to go to Tina, Father Mitch, because we've got like a minute left in the program.
4: Well, let's just go real quickly to Tina and
3: Temecula. Why don't you just kind of give a, we see she's moving to Kauai. She currently goes to the traditional Latin Mass, and she receives our Lord on the tongue kneeling. And my guess is that she's probably concerned she may not be able to do that in Kauai.
4: Yes. Let Tina, if she gets any grief, do what the priest says when she's in line. Don't cause the disturbance. But then make an appointment to go there and tell him or anybody else that this is exactly what Pope Benedict said we have a right to do. We have a right to receive in the hand or on the tongue, standing or kneeling. This is so that our devotion is clearly focused on Jesus Christ.
3: Father, would you leave us with a blessing?
4: Lord, bless you all and keep you, the Father, Son, and Holy Spirit. Amen.
3: Amen. On behalf of our host, Father Mitch Pacwa, producer Pedro Quiles, our call screener Matt Gubensky, and social media maven Mr. Michael McCall, I'm Jack Williams. Thanks so much for tuning in. Back at it tomorrow. Until then, God bless.
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13: Here's your Real Presence Radio weather forecast for the Grand Forks area. For your Wednesday afternoon, partly sunny with a chance for showers and thunderstorms, highs near 70. Northwest winds at 5 to 15 miles per hour. Partly cloudy tonight, lows around 50. Northeast winds at 5 to 10. Then sunny on Thursday, highs mid-70s. If you would like to underwrite the weather segment on Real Presence Radio, please call 877-795-0122. I'm meteorologist Corey Horwath.
14: Hi, I'm Sunshine Deem from Real Presence Radio. Here's a prayer for peace from St. Francis of Assisi. In the name of the Father, and of the Son, and of the Holy Spirit, amen. Lord, make me an instrument of your peace. Where there is hatred, let me sow love. Where there is injury, pardon. Where there is doubt, faith. Where there is despair, hope. Where there is darkness, light. And where there is sadness, joy. In the name of the Father, and of the Son, and of the Holy Spirit, amen. Peace be with you today and always.
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18: I'm Father Richard Kunst with a Papal Minute. For centuries, when a pope died, rumors of poisoning were almost always routine. The fact is, there really is no way of knowing how many popes throughout history have been poisoned to death. Popes lived in fear that each meal would be their last due to some political intrigue or some enemy who wanted the papal throne for someone else. Pope Sixtus V, who reigned from 1585 to 1590,
19: once made a visit to a monastery in which he found a monk sitting on the steps of the church eating a bowl of beans. The Pope sat down and joined him. Taking out a wooden spoon, he asked him for a second bowlful and then said, quote, "These beans will lengthen my life, for I can eat them without fear. Thank you, Lord, for letting a pope eat in peace for once," end of quote. On August 27, 1590, Pope Sixtus died, not by poisoning, but by malaria. You can learn this and much more on papalartifacts.com.
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21: In the name of the Father, and of the Son, and of the Holy Spirit.
22: Amen.
21: Our Father, who art in heaven, hallowed be thy name. Thy kingdom come, thy will be done, on earth as it is in heaven.
22: Give us this day our daily bread, and forgive us our trespasses, as we forgive those who trespass against us. And lead us not into temptation, but deliver us from evil. Amen.
21: Hail Mary, full of grace, the Lord is with thee. Blessed art thou among women, and blessed is the fruit of thy womb, Jesus.
22: Holy Mary, Mother of God, pray for us sinners now and at the hour of our death. Amen.
21: I believe in God, the Father Almighty, creator of heaven and earth, and in Jesus Christ, his only Son, our Lord, who was conceived by the Holy Spirit, born of the Virgin Mary, suffered under Pontius Pilate, was crucified, died, and was buried. He descended into hell. The third day he arose again from the dead. He ascended into heaven and is seated at the right hand of God the Father Almighty. From there he shall come to judge the living and the dead.
22: I believe in the Holy Spirit, the Holy Catholic Church, the communion of saints, the forgiveness of sins, the resurrection of the body, and life everlasting. Amen.
21: Eternal Father, I offer you the body and blood, soul and divinity of your dearly beloved Son, our Lord Jesus Christ,
22: in atonement for our sins and those of the whole world.
21: For the sake of his sorrowful passion,
22: have mercy on us and on the whole world.
21: For the sake of his sorrowful passion,
22: have mercy on us and on the whole world.
21: For the sake of his sorrowful passion,
22: have mercy on us and on the whole world.
21: For the sake of his sorrowful passion,
22: have mercy on us and on the whole world.
21: For the sake of his sorrowful passion,
22: have mercy on us and on the whole world.
21: For the sake of his sorrowful passion,
22: have mercy on us and on the whole world.
21: For the sake of his sorrowful passion,
22: have mercy on us and on the whole world.
21: For the sake of his sorrowful passion,
22: have mercy on us and on the whole world.
21: For the sake of his sorrowful passion,
22: have mercy on us and on the whole world.
21: For the sake of his sorrowful passion,
22: have mercy on us and on the whole world.
21: Eternal Father, I offer you the body and blood, soul and divinity of your dearly beloved Son, our Lord Jesus Christ,
22: in atonement for our sins and those of the whole world.
21: For the sake of his sorrowful passion,
22: have mercy on us and on the whole world.
21: For the sake of his sorrowful passion,
22: have mercy on us and on the whole world.
21: For the sake of his sorrowful passion,
22: have mercy on us and on the whole world.
21: For the sake of his sorrowful passion,
22: have mercy on us and on the whole world.
21: For the sake of his sorrowful passion,
22: have mercy on us and on the whole world.
21: For the sake of his sorrowful passion,
22: have mercy on us and on the whole world.
21: For the sake of his sorrowful passion,
22: have mercy on us and on the whole world.
21: For the sake of his sorrowful passion,
22: have mercy on us and on the whole world.
21: For the sake of his sorrowful passion,
22: have mercy on us and on the whole world.
21: For the sake of his sorrowful passion,
22: have mercy on us and on the whole world.
21: Eternal Father, I offer you the body and blood, soul and divinity of your dearly beloved Son, our Lord Jesus Christ,
22: in atonement for our sins and those of the whole world.
21: For the sake of his sorrowful passion,
22: have mercy on us and on the whole world.
21: For the sake of his sorrowful passion,
22: have mercy on us and on the whole world.
21: For the sake of his sorrowful passion,
22: have mercy on us and on the whole world.
21: For the sake of his sorrowful passion,
22: have mercy on us and on the whole world.
21: For the sake of his sorrowful passion,
22: have mercy on us and on the whole world.
21: For the sake of his sorrowful passion,
22: have mercy on us and on the whole world.
21: For the sake of his sorrowful passion,
22: have mercy on us and on the whole world.
21: For the sake of his sorrowful passion,
22: have mercy on us and on the whole world.
21: For the sake of his sorrowful passion,
22: have mercy on us and on the whole world.
21: For the sake of his sorrowful passion,
22: have mercy on us and on the whole world.
21: Eternal Father, I offer you the body and blood, soul and divinity of your dearly beloved Son, our Lord Jesus Christ,
22: in atonement for our sins and those of the whole world.
21: For the sake of his sorrowful passion,
22: have mercy on us and on the whole world.
21: For the sake of his sorrowful passion,
22: have mercy on us and on the whole world.
21: For the sake of his sorrowful passion,
22: have mercy on us and on the whole world.
21: For the sake of his sorrowful passion,
22: have mercy on us and on the whole world.
21: For the sake of his sorrowful passion,
22: have mercy on us and on the whole world.
21: For the sake of his sorrowful passion,
22: have mercy on us and on the whole world.
21: For the sake of his sorrowful passion,
22: have mercy on us and on the whole world.
21: For the sake of his sorrowful passion,
22: have mercy on us and on the whole world.
21: For the sake of his sorrowful passion,
22: have mercy on us and on the whole world.
21: For the sake of his sorrowful passion,
22: have mercy on us and on the whole world.
21: Eternal Father, I offer you the body and blood, soul and divinity of your dearly beloved Son, our Lord Jesus Christ,
22: in atonement for our sins and those of the whole world.
21: For the sake of his sorrowful passion,
22: have mercy on us and on the whole world.
21: For the sake of his sorrowful passion,
22: have mercy on us and on the whole world.
21: For the sake of his sorrowful passion,
22: have mercy on us and on the whole world.
21: For the sake of his sorrowful passion,
22: have mercy on us and on the whole world.
21: For the sake of his sorrowful passion,
22: have mercy on us and on the whole world.
21: For the sake of his sorrowful passion,
22: have mercy on us and on the whole world.
21: For the sake of his sorrowful passion,
22: have mercy on us and on the whole world.
21: For the sake of his sorrowful passion,
22: have mercy on us and on the whole world.
21: For the sake of his sorrowful passion,
22: have mercy on us and on the whole world.
21: For the sake of his sorrowful passion,
22: have mercy on us and on the whole world.
21: Holy God, Holy Mighty One, Holy Immortal One,
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1: A reading from the book of the prophet Isaiah. Hear me, O coastlands. Listen, O distant peoples. The Lord called me from birth. From my mother's womb, he gave me my name. He made of me a sharp-edged sword and concealed me in the shadow of his arm. He made me a polished arrow. In his quiver, he hid me. You are my servant, he said to me, Israel, through whom I show my glory. Though I thought I had toiled in vain, and for nothing, uselessly, spent my strength. Yet my reward is with the Lord. My recompense is with my God. For now the Lord has spoken, who formed me as his servant from the womb, that Jacob may be brought back to him, and Israel gathered to him. And I am made glorious in the sight of the Lord, and my God is now my strength. It is too little, he says, for you to be my servant, to raise up the tribes of Jacob and restore the survivors of Israel. I will make you a light to the nations, that my salvation may reach to the ends of the earth. The word of the Lord.

A reading from the Acts of the Apostles. In those days, Paul said, God raised up David as king. Of him God testified. I have found David, son of Jesse, a man after my own heart. He will carry out my every wish. From this man's descendants, God, according to his promise, has brought to Israel a Savior, Jesus. John heralded his coming by proclaiming a baptism of repentance to all the people of Israel. And as John was completing his course, he would say, What do you suppose that I am? I am not he. Behold, one is coming after me. I am not worthy to unfasten the sandals of his feet. My brothers, sons of the family of Abraham, and those others among you who are God-fearing, to us, this word of salvation has been sent. The word of the Lord.

When the time arrived for Elizabeth to have her child, she gave birth to a son. Her neighbors and relatives heard that the Lord had shown his great mercy toward her, and they rejoiced with her. When they came on the eighth day to circumcise the child, they were going to call him Zechariah after his father. But his mother said in reply, "No, he will be called John." But they answered her, "There is no one among your relatives who has this name." So they made signs, asking his father what he wished him to be called. He asked for a tablet and wrote, "John is his name." And all were amazed. Immediately his mouth was open, his tongue freed, and he spoke, blessing God. Then fear came upon all their neighbors, and all these matters were discussed throughout the hill country of Judea. All who heard these things took them to heart, saying, "What then will this child be? For surely the hand of the Lord was with him." The child grew and became strong in spirit, and he was in the desert until the day of his manifestation to Israel.

St. Paul says in the first chapter of 1 Corinthians, he says that God will take the weak things of the world and confound the strong. He will take what is foolish to confound the wise. And when the Lord does these types of works, it amazes us. It astounds us. And this is what we could say of the life of St. John the Baptist. Beginning from his time in the womb to his entrance in the tomb, is here is an amazing life, one that gives all of us inspiration and at the same time gives us hope, because the entire life of St. John the Baptist is a manifestation of the power of God. The power of God that God gives to each and every one of us through his grace. So there is much to hope for as we look into the life of St. John the Baptist. So here we are now in the Gospel of Luke here, and it is time for St. John the Baptist to be born. Well, for one thing is that the parents of St. John the Baptist, Elizabeth and Zechariah, were elderly. Of course, they had wanted a child for many years, and they were barren. And then here comes the power of God. You know, in their elderly years, Elizabeth is with child. Now, of course, you know, Zechariah had been informed beforehand by the angel Gabriel. He doubted a little bit there and was a little unsure of things. And, you know, he fell silent. But how many people in their elderly years are having babies? Not many. Only through the power of God. And then, so there she is pregnant, you know, for the 9 months. And within these 9 months, she's visited by the Blessed Virgin Mary. And Mary is pregnant with Jesus. And at the sound of her voice, you know, remember the child John within the womb of Elizabeth leapt for joy. It's the Holy Spirit here. He knew the presence of God. And so then now here comes the birth of John, and Zechariah is able to speak. And it's as it says here, all were amazed. Well, this amazement would continue into the life of John the Baptist. And as it says here, that he grew wise and he grew strong. So here he is now growing up in the desert, or the wilderness, as the scriptures say. You know, he was a very ascetic man, you know, committed to prayer, to abstinence, to penance. Now, it was said that he lived among the Essene community, which was out there in the desert. They were a community fixed and focused on the ascetical life, in prayer, especially being pure and observing different rites of purity, and, of course, penance and abstinence. And so here is John preparing his whole life as an ascetic, in deep prayer, you know, being with God, knowing the scriptures. And with this life he's living, he is dying to the flesh. So as the years go by, and as he's becoming stronger and wiser, you know, he's committed, and he's determined only to do the will of God. And the Spirit of God is doing something within him, that he's moving him to become strong in the scriptures. He's inspiring him. And so all of this is filling him up. And then as the word tells us today,
It was time for his manifestation. So here he is now, the forerunner of Jesus Christ, of the Messiah, the great anointed one, the precursor, as they say, going ahead and speaking of the coming of Jesus. So here's one who's so dead to himself, that he could hear the voice of God. So he goes out into the desert, and there in the River Jordan, he's baptizing, but a baptism of repentance. And one of the amazing things about this all is there he is preaching repentance, and people are coming to listen. And there were crowds surrounding him, including the Herodians and the Pharisees and some of the scribes of the time, the priests. And people were in awe of what he had to say of the coming Messiah, that they thought he was the Messiah. He says, no, I'm not the Messiah. And so he says the words. He says, there was one coming after me whose sandals I am not worthy to unstrap. He says, I baptize you with water, but he will baptize you with the Holy Spirit and with fire. And then not long after, he sees the Messiah, the Anointed One, Jesus, and he knows the time, the timing of fire. And then not long after, he sees the Messiah, the Anointed One, Jesus,

Jesus knows he needs to be baptized, though he doesn't need to be baptized, but Jesus lets himself be baptized so that, you know, we could follow him through the waters of baptism, and then so that we can be baptized with this baptism of the Holy Spirit and with fire. This is what brings the grace and the power in our lives, beginning at baptism. So here is this right here, and here goes Jesus. So this life of John the Baptist is truly amazing. And look at what it can tell us, how God can speak to us through this life of St. John the Baptist. You know, as we know, he continued preaching even after the time of Jesus had come, and Jesus coming into his public life. There he goes. He's still, you know, proclaiming the word and speaking of the Messiah and what he's going to be doing. And then Herod gets a hold of him, and, you know, he arrests him because St. John the Baptist is telling him of the sin he's committed with his brother's wife. And so then, you know, eventually his brother's wife has the say, and they put him in prison, and then he's killed. Well, John the Baptist shows us that with love for God, love for Jesus, and being with our eyes and hearts fixed on God and knowing his power, that we can do all things, that we too can be like him, proclaiming the kingdom of God. For him, it was the first coming. For us, it is the second coming, to speak of Jesus Christ. Now, he says that one thing we can really take from him, he says, well, here's the Messiah who's come. He says, I must decrease, he must increase. And this was the whole life of John the Baptist again. It was all about decreasing. No, so here he is, here's one, and Jesus speaks about being poor in spirit. Well, John the Baptist was always poor in spirit. It was always, it wasn't about him, his life. He knew that everything he had came from God. And so he lived on hardly anything. It says that here he is going around in camel's hair and wearing a leather belt and eating honey and locusts. See, what was feeding him was the word of God, his prayer, his time alone with the Lord. And what do we have? We have grace, we have baptism, we have the sacraments, which John the Baptist didn't have. So much more power is available to us. Jesus Christ himself, we who are another Christ. So God, through the power of his grace, empowers us to be like John the Baptist, to proclaim this second coming. You know, and here we have the example of Jesus. Jesus who shows us, who instructs us how to live in love by his very own life. And that's the path we follow. To help us in this is that we can look to John, and we too can be prayerful and penitential, dying to ourselves, so that we are more open and more sensitive to the voice of the Holy Spirit. Sometimes if we're so clouded and consumed with distraction, we can't hear the Holy Spirit as well. This often makes us overly focus on ourselves and, you know, pursuing what is good just for us, instead of doing the will of God as he calls us to do in charity. When we're sensitive to the Holy Spirit, when we're in prayer, when we're doing some kind of penitential actions, then we're hearing the voice of the Holy Spirit, and the Holy Spirit is prompting us to do works of charity, to speak when someone needs to hear the word of God. No. So this is what we could learn from John the Baptist, one who is poor, truly poor in spirit, one who is very prayerful and penitential,

0: but one who knows the power of God. He knows that God works in weakness. He knows that God can take something foolish and make it very wise. He is the testimony of that. Who is this man living out in the desert, in the wilderness? And now, there he is, everyone listening to him. And the same with us, brothers and sisters. Some of us think, well, I'm so weak. Yeah, we are weak in some ways, of course. But remember, through the power of God, that God can confound the strong. You know, that God takes what is foolish and makes it wise. Do you really believe that? If you're not, then maybe that's why things aren't happening. But that is for us to trust in the power of the Lord. That it begins with faith, with trusting in the Lord. It says, okay, God, I want to do your will. And I truly believe that me, who is weak, that you can make wise. Or strong, and me that I think of foolish, I don't know anything, but that you could make wise, that you could use me. See, that's what poor in spirit is about, is that not that we're pushing us down and belittling ourselves, but saying, okay, this is what I have, God, bring about your power. You are the one who makes me truly rich. As St. Paul says that the Lord became poor so that we can become rich with the power of his grace. And so now, believing God for great things, we entrust our lives to him. We entrust, of course, ourselves so that we can do the will of God. But then we look to God now that with his grace, we can do all things through him, through Jesus Christ. Just as St. John the Baptist did, so much more can God do to us with faith. God bless you all.
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2: Or, hey, that looks good, do this with it and watch the results. And you start to see how much stronger you get, how much more you can lift, and that goes, you know, physically and spiritually.
3: Yeah, we need to have people in our lives that are like, you know, personal trainers, right?
2: Yeah.
3: That will coach us and give us advice on how we can, you know, just like a personal trainer strengthens your, gives you exercises to strengthen your body, we need people in our lives to help strengthen our souls.
2: Amen.
3: As well, you know, whether that be a priest, whether that be a good friend, confidant, spiritual director, you know, someone like that, spouse,
2: yep.
3: Something like that, to really... As you always say, maybe even to point out our blind spots.
2: Yeah.
3: You know, to help us get those last few reps in.
2: Right.
3: You know, so that we can really experience the fullness of joy and peace in Christ. And again, we even Jesus needed help carrying his cross, right? Simon Cyrene helped to carry his cross. And sometimes we need to be humble enough to recognize that, you know what, I really should be bouncing this off of someone, or really,
2: yeah.
3: You know, when someone gives us some words of advice, not to just take it as criticism,
2: mm-hmm.
3: because sometimes a person's advice will help us to grow,
2: right?
3: You know, spiritually, help us grow in our closeness and our walk with God.
2: Yeah, amen.
3: Yeah, awesome. All right, I'm Deacon Howard Burke Simmons, listening to Beacon of Truth, and today normally is Word of God Wednesday. But because today is a special day, we're going to focus on today being the nativity or the birthday of John the Baptist, which the church treats as a solemnity, not just a memorial, not just a feast day, but as a solemnity. Now, and I believe this is John the Baptist, only one of three people whose actual earthly birthdays are celebrated. Jesus, obviously Christmas, the Blessed Virgin Mary, and John the Baptist. Most other saints, we celebrate the day that they died, that they were born into eternal life in heaven. So this is a very special day. So I want to dive in. We talked about kind of the background of the circumstances surrounding the birth of John the Baptist, his interaction with Elizabeth and Mary. Now we want to spend some time talking about the mission of John the Baptist, how that's connected to our life and how we can see our life as participating in the role of John the Baptist. And we'd love to hear from you. Send us an email today, beacon@ewtn.com.
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3: All right, the Nativity of John the Baptist we're celebrating today, the birthday of John the Baptist, who, again, Jesus says, no one born of flesh is greater than John the Baptist, but he also adds, but even the least in the kingdom is greater than he, right? So why? Because, as we mentioned earlier, even though he was the last of the prophets, like the other prophets, he actually got a chance to meet and interact with the Lord that he was proclaiming, that he was the forerunner to. He actually got to see Jesus. He did not experience, though, the resurrected Christ. So he was the last of the prophets, but still was not baptized. Right? How ironic is that? John the Baptist. But he was not baptized into the death of Christ at that time. And so that's why even the least baptized person is greater than John the Baptist, because they experienced the salvation that John the Baptist did not get to experience while he was still alive, before he was, of course, beheaded by Herod. And one other thing I just wanted to bring up from the last segment that I was thinking about during the break that I didn't mention about John the Baptist leaping in the womb. There are some theologians who posit that is the moment of when John was given the grace of salvation. When he leapt in the womb, that was a sign that he was sanctified by God in the womb at that point. So he was not conceived without original sin like the Blessed Mother, but that he was saved in the womb. That leaping in the womb was a sign that he had received salvation from God. Again, that's just theological hypothesis, you know, but still, I mean, it's definitely worthy of consideration. Again, given the great stature and role of John the Baptist. Let's talk about that. Let's talk about the role of John the Baptist. His mission was to, as the angel Gabriel told his father, Zechariah, John the Baptist's mission was to prepare the way for the Messiah and to proclaim his coming, right? And we see John the Baptist doing this very early in the Gospels. You know, he's there proclaiming that the kingdom of heaven is at hand, repent, you know, and so people were coming and being baptized by him. It's not a baptism for the forgiveness of sins the way Jesus, you know, we are baptized into his death, because Jesus had not even died yet. But it was a baptism that is part of the preparation, you know, for the coming of Christ. Now, and Christ himself was baptized by John the Baptist. Of course, Christ did not need to be baptized. Of course, he was without sin because he's God. But he wanted to show solidarity with the people he was coming to save. He's like, Jesus was almost saying, I am entering into the human experience. I took on a human nature, and I'm entering into this experience with you. I'm rolling up my sleeves and entering the trenches with you. You know, and I just want you to know, I am here with you. I am here for you. You know, and I think that's beautiful that he was baptized by John the Baptist, who didn't want to do it. Remember, I can't baptize you. I know who you are. Jesus says, no, do it, you know. And so when he was baptized, we see that theophany or manifestation of God. We see the Holy Spirit coming down as a dove and the voice of the Father saying, this is my beloved Son in whom I am well pleased. Listen to him. And so John the Baptist would say in John's gospel, of course, he must increase and I must decrease. Boy, that should be the mantra for our lives and our walk with God today. You know, more and more, Jesus and his love should increase in our lives, and we, our selfishness, our pride, those things that separate us from God's love, that needs to decrease. So I think the words of John the Baptist are also words that are helpful and important to us today. He must increase and I must decrease. And that's still the role of the evangelist today, to plant the seeds of faith and then step back, leaving the fertile ground in the hands of the Lord to nurture and to cultivate, right? And so God, just like John the Baptist, God allows us to participate in his work of salvation. He gives each of us a role, just like John the Baptist, to participate in the saving work of the Lord, to help bring people, just like John the Baptist was helping bring people to a deeper understanding of preparing the way for the Messiah. We need to prepare, help prepare the hearts of those who don't know Jesus to make that introduction to him, to get people to know and experience the life-changing love of God. Right, that's the key for how we participate, like John the Baptist. Of course, the birth of John the Baptist was a special blessing for his parents, who are, as we mentioned, were already advanced in age. And so, when the birth took place, it was a special occasion, I'm sure, of rejoicing among relatives and neighbors who thought, you know, because remember, back in those days, if you weren't able to have kids, they thought, well, maybe God didn't bless you. Or maybe you did something in your life and where God did not bless you with children. Now, think about how different that is compared to today. You know, not having children, well, boy, what's wrong? There's something wrong. You know, maybe you didn't receive a blessing from God. Maybe you did something in your life and, you know, this is quote-unquote punishment from God. Look how different that is from today. You're having kids. What's wrong with you? What's your problem? You know, why are you not thinking about yourself? Why are you, it's just completely reversed, completely opposite now. But the birth of a child was, especially John the Baptist, was a time of rejoicing among relatives and neighbors who thought, wow, God really blessed them. Even their old age, God blessed them with a child. And so when they heard that the Lord had shown so great a kindness to Elizabeth, they shared her joy, right? The scriptures tell us. They shared her joy. And so we want to make sure that we're exuding from ourselves the love of God. You heard me say this before. Happiness and joy are not the same thing, right? Happiness is extrinsic, right? There are things from external stimuli, things from the environment that come into our lives in order to make us happy, right? So like chocolate or music or art or friends. Those are things that come from the outside into our lives, into our lived experience to make us happy. What we're talking about here is joy. Joy comes from the inside out, right? Joy comes from the inside out. Joy is something that we exude, right? That joy comes from the joy that we have in our deep, intimate relationship with the Lord. You know, in fact, in the Divine Mercy image, you see the rays coming out from the heart of Jesus into the world, right? So, and the same thing is where we have the joy of the Lord, which we exude, which flow from us so that people can see, well, what is going on with them? You know, they can see there's something different about us. They see that there's something alive in us. There's a spirit there that maybe they don't have. You know, so that's a way of introducing people to that love so that they, you know, in God's time, that they too may experience his love in their life, right? So beautiful. So in accordance, and we also know this from John the Baptist, right? That in accordance with the custom, the child was circumcised on the eighth day, right? And so a little footnote here, you know, when St. Peter says baptism now saves you, right? Circumcision was the way at least male children were brought into the covenant, was through circumcision. And so now we don't need to be circumcised anymore to be brought into the covenant. It's the circumcision of the heart, right? And that brings us into this covenant relationship with the Lord. It's baptism that brings us into covenant relationship with God. And so with John the Baptist was circumcised on the eighth day. And again, this was a ritual that showed that that he belonged to God's people, bringing him into covenant relationship with God. And it was also the day that the child was officially named. You know, and so in accordance with the usual tradition, it was expected that the child would be called Zachariah after his father, right? And I know about that because my name is, I'm Deacon Harold, and Harold is the same name as my father. So I was given my father's name. So this is something that many, many cultures do. We have a number of Africans from different parts of Africa, Kenya especially, Eritrea. We have a number of Eritreans in our parish, and their children have the, even the female children have the name of their father in their name. So beautiful way to make the connection in family is to take the name of your father or another relative. But Elizabeth said that no, he should be called John. And they said, John? What kind of name is that? There's no one in the family with that name, you know. And so they go to Zachariah and say, yeah, okay, we know that Zachariah can't talk, so you're speaking for him. But this John thing, they said, nah, maybe you're a little bit off here. So they went back to Zachariah and said, are you sure about this? Because remember, he had doubted the angel's announcement, and so the ability to speak was taken away from him. And so he was communicating by signs, which also means he may have been also deaf as well, because he could hear what they were saying, but he might also possibly would have been at least partially deaf as well. Who knows? But he replied by writing on the tablet, his name is John, right? And this simple act of obedience on the part of Zachariah resulted in his speech coming back to him. And what's the first thing that he does? He begins to glorify God, right, with the Benedictus, right? That beautiful prayer that we pray, if you pray the Liturgy of the Hours or the Divine Office every day, you know that the Benedictus is part of the Lauds, or part of morning prayer. It's a prayer that we pray every day. So the Magnificat, which Mary, it's very interesting how John the Baptist is tied into both of those prayers. I just realized this, you know, so in the Magnificat, when Mary greets Elizabeth, and Elizabeth, you know, says, John the Baptist up to my womb, and how is it the mother of my Lord could come to me? So at the moment your greeting reached my ears, the child of the womb leapt for joy, you know, and then Mary, in thinking about all this, and you know, it was, I'm sure it's been on her heart during her journey to see Elizabeth and Zachariah. You know, it culminates in this beautiful Magnificat prayer. My soul proclaims the greatness of the Lord. My spirit rejoices in God, my Savior. You know, and so similarly, when John the Baptist is actually born and he's brought the eighth day to be circumcised and given his name, you know, when Zachariah confirms what the angel said and what his wife had said, no, his name is going to be John. And that's where we have the Benedictus. Again, that beautiful prayer of Zachariah, the prayer of faith. Blessed be the Lord, the God of Israel, for he has come to his people and set them free. You know, he raised up for us a mighty Savior, as he promised through his holy prophets. You know, all the beautiful Benedictus prayer, which I love praying every morning. You know, again, because it's kind of a mini encapsulation, a mini summary of salvation history. You know, and of course, at this, being able to speak, the neighbors were filled and the family were filled with awe. And word spread throughout the entire hill country of Judea. And so this incident was understood to be a direct intervention of God. So they began to wonder, what's this child going to be? What's this child going to do? You know, they knew something special was happening here. And again, both the Magnificat and the Benedictus, John the Baptist, was tied into both of those. Well, my favorite part of that Benedictus prayer, by the way, says, in the tender compassion of our God, the dawn from on high shall break upon us to shine on those who dwell in darkness and the shadow of death, to guide our feet into the way of peace. Those are beautifully prophetic words by Zechariah. You know, in the tender compassion of our God, the dawn from on high. So the dawn, the sun rises in the east, you know, and so Christ, just like the Adam and Eve were expelled from the garden, they went out by the east, you know, and Jesus comes from the east and is going to, he's the dawn, the rising sun. You know, that's why in the early church, and even in the churches that were being built in the United States, the altar, you know, faced east. They faced toward the direction of the rising sun or the risen sun of God. You know, see the play on the word, the dawn and the rising of Christ. So Zechariah is kind of anticipating the resurrection of Christ. The dawn from on high shall break upon us, just like the rays of the sun at dawn shine upon and penetrate all the things that are around it. You know, the Jesus, who is the rising sun, will, the rays of his love spread and permeate throughout the whole world as well. To shine on those who dwell in darkness and the shadow of death. And so just like the sunlight, you know, penetrates into the darkness, the light of Christ will penetrate into the darkness of sin, the darkness of death, the darkness of the frailty of the human condition, and bring that light of truth, bring the light of justice, bring the light of peace, bring the light of mercy into the lives of everyone who is exposed to the light of Christ. And it's a light that doesn't burn, right? You don't get sunburn that hurts. You know, we get the sunburn of Christ's love. You know, we experience the burning love of Christ's Holy, of the Holy Spirit, that Christ gives to us as the gift to draw us closer to him and to his Heavenly Father. You know, so that's awesome. And so as John was in the desert of Judea, you know, it's most likely, tradition tells us, that he was probably one of the Essenes of Qumran. And of course, the Qumran was where they found the Dead Sea Scrolls. And so the desert of Judea, where John was baptizing, lies between Jerusalem and the Dead Sea. So if you've ever been to the Holy Land, you actually go to the place where it was believed that John the Baptist baptized the Lord. And in fact, if you go there, now obviously most of us who have gone to the Holy Land have already been baptized. But there are sometimes people that are coming into the church that come on pilgrimage that are baptized in the river. And what's interesting is you don't have to bless the water there at the Jordan River when you go to baptism. Why? Because the water was already blessed by Jesus, and his presence in that water blessed the waters. You know, so that's beautiful. And so it was there along the banks of the River Jordan that John the Baptist began his public preaching. You know, and his calling to serve the Lord was foretold by the prophet Isaiah, who foretold the coming of John the Baptist. He says, "The Lord called me before I was born. From my mother's womb, he pronounced my name. He made my mouth a two-edged sword and my tongue a sharpened arrow." He expresses John's effectiveness as a prophet and a herald. You know, so he became the light of the nation so that God's salvation may reach the ends of the earth. And the same thing is true with us. You know, our faith is not something that we keep to ourselves. You know, our faith is a gift that's meant to be given away. You know, and because of this, he was not afraid to speak boldly about Jesus, and of course, eventually cost him his life. John the Baptist was a man of integrity. He was a man of honesty. And even Herod, who ended up beheading John the Baptist, kept him in prison and kept him alive because he enjoyed hearing what John the Baptist said. Now, it was disturbing to him because, you know, John spoke boldly, but even Herod enjoyed hearing the words that came from John. But ultimately, because out of a drunken stupor, he made a promise to his wife Herodias, and that she wanted the head of John the Baptist on a platter, you know. So his life ended, and he was, you know, again born, you know, after the resurrection of Christ into eternal life with God. So a beautiful lesson for us that we also need to be John the Baptist in the lives of others, because you have to understand that people may meet Jesus for the very first time when they meet you. All right? So some things to think about on this Nativity of John the Baptist. All right. Well, tomorrow we have a Beacon of Truth playlist episode, Once in a Lifetime by the Talking Heads, one of my favorite songs from that era. Now, remember, you can stream today's show by visiting Podcast Central at EWTN.com/radio or listening on the EWTN app. And until we're together again, my friends, may Almighty God bless you, keep you, and protect you. The Father and the Son and the Holy Spirit. Amen.
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8: Welcome to Catholic Blitz. Father Trujillo, you're in the hot seat.
9: Bring it on.
8: Okay, here's your question. Why was Mary assumed into heaven? You got 1 minute. Go.
9: Jesus missed her.
8: There you go. That's a good one. I like that.
9: We believe that at the end of her time here on earth, that Mary was assumed body and soul to heaven, first and foremost, because that was a prefigurement of what would happen to us, God willing, that after our time here on earth ends, we believe in the resurrection of the dead, and the just will have their bodies and souls reunited, taken up to heaven. Now, Mary goes first as a prefigurement, but also because Jesus, not only being God, is also man. And what son would want to leave his mother behind if he could take her home with him? So our Lord basically is doing that as both God and man. As God, he's the one who assumes her. She did not ascend. She did not have divine power. Jesus ascended into heaven, body and soul. Mary was assumed. So Jesus is the one who took her up into heaven, body and soul.
8: Great job.
9: And come back again for more Catholic Blitz.
10: This is a pro-life minute with doctors Stephen and Gracie Christie.
11: Steve, here's a pro-choice argument that really upsets me. The one that says abortion empowers women and it's essential in order for women to have equality with men.
12: Right, it's a strange argument because abortion has never empowered women. It's empowered men, though, empowered them to use women for sexual pleasure without any long-term consequences. Abortion has normalized men's ability to use, exploit, manipulate, abuse, and then abandon women. And somehow they say this empowers women?
11: You know, what really empowers women is to see their children and fertility as blessings, not threats. It's a perversion of feminism to believe that women and children are each other's natural enemies. Women shouldn't have to kill their children to achieve their dreams or fully participate in society. If a pregnant woman or mother can't participate in society, then something's wrong with society, not with their fertility. I think that's a true feminist response.
13: This is a digital moment with Sandra McDevitt. Did you know it is a widely accepted pious tradition that John the Baptist was born without the stain of original sin? Only Jesus and Mary were conceived without original sin, but John the Baptist was cleansed while still in his mother Elizabeth's womb. The Gospel of Luke chapter 1 verse 15 says he will be filled with the Holy Spirit from his mother's womb. We celebrate that May 29th, the Feast of the Visitation, when the Blessed Mother visits Elizabeth and the babe, John the Baptist, leaps in his mother's womb upon hearing Mary's voice. Catherine of Siena, in her treatise on prayer, states, John the Baptist was sanctified in his mother's womb. John the Baptist is one of very few saints with two feast days, June 24th, his birth date, and August 29th, his beheading. I'm Sandra McDevitt for EWTN Radio.
14: This is Father Gerald Murray. In the name of the Father, and of the Son, and of the Holy Spirit, amen. God, our Father in heaven, we turn to you in sorrow for the great crime of abortion in our country and in so many other countries throughout the world. We know what grave offense this gives to you, the loving Creator. We ask you to forgive all of us for any passivity in allowing this crime to continue. Give us a strong and true heart to fight against this injustice. We also pray for all those who have been affected by abortion. Bring them your healing grace. Bring to repentance those who are involved in this crime. And bring your justice to bear on our nation, so that we might live according to the highest standards of your law, liberty, justice, and life for all. Amen. In the name of the Father and of the Son.
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17: Ave Maria in the Afternoon is a co-production of Ave Maria Radio and EWTN Radio and carried across the EWTN Global Catholic Radio Network. Welcome to Ave Maria in the Afternoon, examining the world through the lens of faith from the heart of the Church to help us navigate the culture. Here's Dr. Marcus Peter.
18: Good afternoon, and thank you very much for joining us on this hour of Ave Maria in the Afternoon. I'm Marcus Peter. Blessed to be coming to you from Acton University 2026. Every year, they invite us back to cover this event and to speak to all of these experts in the areas of religion and law, politics, economics, public policy, and frankly, all areas of human flourishing. So really what we do here at Ave Maria in the Afternoon, because it is inherent to our baptismal call that all of us be conversant to whatever degree we can in all of these areas, because Christ Jesus's Lordship is frankly apparent in all of these areas. The Lordship of Jesus Christ is the only thing that is going to illuminate and orient all of these spheres to function rightly. And therefore, I argue Christians have to be steeped in the teachings of the Church and Scriptures, and then have to be steeped in involvement and conversation in all of these fronts, so that the conversation on virtue can keep moving rightly. So we're going to begin by talking with a dear friend, Dr. Andrew Kubik. The First Amendment guarantees the right for us to express our religious convictions both privately and publicly. So naturally, public expression extends to our professional life. One would think the problem is we have seen so much overreach in both legislation and policy institutionally and from the federal government and from state governments that we've been asked, for many of us, to check our consciences at the door of our workplace. I want to make clear that within the American Republican constitutionalism, that is not how this nation is supposed to function. It's also a direct affront to the Catholic plan for human flourishing in the workplace. Andrew Kubik is going to talk with us about, unfortunately, what is happening to many healthcare professionals. And that expectation harms healthcare professionals, the patient, but also the overall sphere and profession. And so we look at the problem, and Andrew proposes solutions. He provides us frameworks through which we can think rightly about the issue and move forward, including having legal recourse. And then after that, we speak with another dear friend, Dr. Charlie Self. Charlie is of the Assemblies of God tradition, but he is so steeped in the Catholic wisdom of Catholic social doctrine. And so he and I will talk about, from a biblical perspective, how the Scriptures actually call for the baptized to engage the culture, to bring about the transformation of the culture, so that our vocations intersect with our occupations for the sake of sanctifying the entire world for Christ Jesus our Lord. For now, the headlines.
17: Thanks, Marcus. Good afternoon, everyone. This is your Ave Maria Radio News for Wednesday, June 24th. It's the solemnity of the Nativity of John the Baptist. Today's news brought to you by Visiting Angels, providing loving care and assistance for seniors in need at visitingangels.com. The Traditionalist Society of St. Pius X has issued an open letter and a declaration of faith to Pope Leo XIV and the College of Cardinals. The accompanying declaration contains 154 statements defending traditional church teachings, including on the sacraments, the Virgin Mary, and fidelity to the traditional Latin Mass. These documents from the SSPX mark the latest development in a series of public disagreements with the Holy See over the SSPX's planned episcopal consecrations without papal approval. Tensions are rising between President Trump and some Senate Republicans after a closed-door Capitol Hill meeting over his stalled Save America Act voter ID bill. Senator Tommy Tuberville of Alabama said Trump scolded GOP senators who supported an Iran War Powers resolution that passed yesterday. The meeting came after Trump canceled a bipartisan housing bill signing, with Republicans also frustrated over the lack of votes to advance the voter ID measure. Democratic Socialists are the big winner in New York City's primary elections. The candidates endorsed by New York City Mayor Zohran Mamdani include progressive challenger Brad Lander, who's accused Israel of committing genocide in Gaza. Catholic leaders in Sudan are condemning the killing of a priest as a symbol of the country's moral crisis amid its ongoing civil war. Catholic leaders say the slaying reflects the suffering of civilians as fighting continues between Sudan's military and paramilitary forces. Catholic officials are calling for peace and greater international efforts to help end the conflict. From your AveMariaRadio.net news desk, I'm Steve Clark.
18: Welcome back. I'm Marcus Peter. I'm joined by a dear friend, Dr. Andrew Kubik. Andrew is a Catholic bioethicist. He wears a tremendous amount of hats, one of which is he's the director of the Academy of Fellows and Senior Research Fellow at Catholic Healthcare Leadership Alliance. And we're talking about medical conscience rights, which are indispensable to the common good. And also within that framework, a concept of free and virtuous practice of medicine. Andrew, thank you for joining us. How are you?
19: I'm doing well. It's always a pleasure to be with you.
18: It's always a pleasure for us to be able to connect and person as well,
19: yes,
18: as opposed to just on the air, which I always enjoy. Now, let's begin with the big picture perspective, this concept of a free and virtuous practice of medicine.
19: Yes.
18: What's wrong with the West and medical practice as we see it right now?
19: That's a great question, and honestly, it's such an expansive question, too, because I think we all innately, very intrinsically want medicine to be something that connects the healthcare professional to the patient, that fiduciary, that trust-filled relationship, right, where we as patients share the most intimate of knowledge, and we come very vulnerable to our healthcare professionals. I mean, well visits are fantastic, praise God for them, but how often do we go when there's actually something wrong? And we want in exchange for that, in that relationship, we want their expertise, their knowledge, their skill set, what they've observed in us, but guided or guardrailed by like a strong ethic where we have faith that what they're doing is truly meant to benefit us and not to harm us. And what we are seeing today, not all healthcare professionals, praise God, the Catholic Healthcare Leadership Alliance, like you mentioned, there are so many great organizations out there, healthcare professionals, hospitals, clinics, etc. But what we see is also a pervasive element in which either you have the paternalistic view of healthcare, where the doctor is just going to tell you what you will do, no questions asked. I've even had that experience myself, where this is what we do in this practice, and if you don't like it, you can leave. Or this, quoting John Paul II, this radical autonomy, where the doctor is just essentially there as a practitioner who's delivering a service for a fee, and they'll do whatever the whims are of the patient, regardless of if that benefits them or not. So how do we find the mean between the two extremes? Very Aristotelian, right? Very virtue-based. Well, the mean is the recognition of the importance of that relationship, that the doctor, God bless them with all of their expertise and experience, have something critical to offer. Mm-hmm. But the patient also has expectations about wanting to follow what they truly have discerned to be in their best interest, and to kind of try to meet in the middle, try to find that middle ground, what we really understand in the virtue ethic as the mean between two extremes, the virtue and the clinical practice.
18: So the more we centralize the practice of medicine, and large institutions, the more we do that, the more we deviate from that virtuous mean you're talking about.
19: Exactly. We want to continue and protect the doctor-patient relationship. Mm. And to be quite honest, and this is perhaps a conversation for another time, but I think that's one of the concerns many people have, including myself, with how AI will change the face of medicine. Will it assist the healthcare practitioner, whether it's a nurse practitioner or a physician's assistant or a doctor, to better assist and to better encounter their patient? Or is it going to be a time in which we see the doctor replaced by a machine, where it's more of an interface? I'm talking to ChatGPT, doctor, ChatGPT or some AI module like that, where I'm actually no longer engaging, just like you and I are engaging, but I'm engaging a computer. I'm engaging a database, an interface. That's, I think, one of the greatest concerns that a lot of people have with AI. I know myself included.
20: Andrew, just from your professional perspective, is there a legitimate danger that that might happen on a ubiquitous scale?
19: I am concerned. I am concerned about it. I think as a culture, we're seeing a movement more and more being pushed on people, and I'll tell you what I mean by that in a moment, but AI is being pushed on people as kind of an alternative or a pseudo-assistance, but I really think it's replacement. And when I say pushed, you only have to look at the speeches that are happening at some of these graduations. I don't know if you took notice to that. At these universities, I mean, people are pushing back. I mean, they want the authenticity of the human heart poured out on the page. They don't want to see what zeros and ones have to say about what it means to be successful in life. So we do see some pushback, but I am concerned that we're going to see more and more of it. And one of the reasons I have that concern is because we're seeing actually several specialties and areas of medicine where in years and decades to come, we are falling well short of the healthcare professionals we need in order to meet the needs of patients in the United States, and I would imagine abroad as well.
20: What is happening in terms of the rising cohort of need for students to become the kind of healthcare professionals that society needs in terms of numerics alone?
19: Yeah. Well, I don't know the exact numbers of how many people are going into medical schools. It seems as if, and this is very anecdotal, this is my experience, I'm hearing a lot of individuals going into nursing, which I think is very important, because I've heard figures all over the board from we're going to be just right there to we're going to be 250,000 short by 2050. I mean, I've heard numbers all over the place. But I think it's important perhaps to presume that there will be a shortage, because it gives us that moment of a kind of drive and motivation. What can we do, just like you asked, to inspire and to protect the individuals mm-hmm. to be in that healthcare practice, whether it's nursing all the way up to becoming a physician? So I think one of the most important things we do is precisely what I'm going to be talking about tomorrow for my talk, and that's to protect the conscience rights of healthcare professionals. I have encountered so many very virtuous, very altruistic. They just want to serve. They want to bring Christ the physician into the clinic, into the hospital, and yet have expressed to me their concern that, well, in my training, in my nursing school, in my medical school, am I going to be forced to do something that contradicts my conscience? Am I going to be coerced to do something that I know is inherently wrong? Well, we can't say that coercion or the fear of coercion is the reason for the dearth in healthcare professionals, but it's not going to help. It's going to exacerbate the problem. So I think one of the areas that I feel like I have at least some way, besides prayer, we all can pray, but one way that I can help protect those individuals is to really try to inform them of mm-hmm. their conscience rights in not only school, but in practice. And then to help make sure that those policies that do exist, those regulations that do exist, those laws, are well known to these individuals, so they have recourse to some sort of action if they do encounter hostility.
20: We're down to about 2 minutes left in the segment. Just very quickly, I'm going to open with this can of worms, but we can continue on the other side of the break. Over the past 3 decades, we've seen with the overt institutionalization and centralization of medicine, mechanization of the process, mm-hmm. so that these altruistic individuals who go into medical school are forced into particular systems mm-hmm. such that their conscience, mm-hmm. their altruism, their spirit and heart for the patient seem to take a backseat in terms of the concern for lawsuits, mm-hmm. the concern for following the evidence exactly as is, yes. Lest you deviate and come into trouble. Can you start speaking to that, please?
19: Yeah, certainly so. So one of the ways that I like to view medicine, and certainly it is replete with science. I mean, it's filled with it. But when you talk to healthcare professionals, so often you're going to hear that it's an art, too. And I think that's a very important part of this, is to recognize there is objectivity to the science that they're practicing, the chemistry, the physiology, the anatomy, etc. And praise God for that, because mm-hmm. your average layperson does not have that expertise, and we need that. That's part of that relationship. but you also have the art of it as well. Mm. You have the being able to pour oneself, including one's conscience, guided by one's conscience, into their practice. And so we can't deviate from that. We don't want robots, because if we want robots in front of us in a white coat, we might as well go to AI. We want somebody with a heart, a soul, and a mind directed towards the care, the welfare, and God willing, the flourishing of their patients. That's what we would want to see across from us.
0: I'm talking with Dr. Andrew Kubik, a dear friend. He is the director of the Academy of Fellows and Senior Research Fellow at the Catholic Healthcare Leadership Alliance. And we're talking about free and virtuous practice of medicine and conscience rights within the practice of medicine. Continuing on the other side of the break. We're going to take a short break. And when we come back, Andrew will join us to continue this. Stay tuned. I'm Marcus Peter.
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0: And welcome back. I'm Marcus Peter. I'm joined by Dr. Andrew Kubik, a dear friend, director of the Academy of Fellows and senior research fellow at Catholic Healthcare Leadership Alliance. So, Andrew, I know we ended that last segment on a bit of a cliffhanger, but you were touching on the fact that there's a science and an art to the practice of medicine. Undoubtedly, many of our listeners right now know what you're talking about, but tend to see more of the, I use the word mechanization for want of a better expression. Is there something wrong with the way we're practicing medicine, especially here in the United States?
19: You know, I'm afraid to make generalizations, or I'm hesitant to, because I've seen both sides. I've been in as a patient, I've been to the waiting room, I've been to the examination room where I've seen it very, you have 30 seconds with the doctor, they're in and out, everything gets inputted, then somebody else comes in and tells you what the plan is for your discharge. I've also seen, and praise God, not to get too personal, but I have seen doctors who I can only describe as really the personification of Christ the physician. Ones who have dealt with family members of mine very close, who when everyone else has stepped aside, when, and of course the nurses are there, great practice, but I had one doctor, and I won't get too personal, but I had one doctor who was there who treated one of my children for something that was treatable, praise God for that, and when everybody else was tending to other patients, that doctor just stayed at the crib, and he just stared at my son. And it seemed like an hour. It was probably about 30 seconds to a minute. And I really truly believe, he didn't express this to me, but I really truly believe he was praying for him. He was just looking at him with such love. And that to me is where medicine is at its best, because he actually offered what I think was that it wasn't too aggressive, but he wasn't just starting low and saying, well, we can step up and prolonging the process, possibly even perpetuating what my child was going through. He really just found that proportionate response, not too much, not too little, but he stayed to kind of almost observe and to visually embrace this child as he was healing. That same doctor called us the next day on his day off just to see how we were doing. And I just have to tell you this. So this was my first child. I'm a new dad. And we discharged home. We got the phone call as soon as we got home from the hospital. You got to come back. So you would imagine as a new dad, this is a very stressful. I'm trying to be strong for my wife. We get to the hospital. My wife, she just gave birth. She's sleeping in the chair. My son is in the crib being tended to. The doctor comes in, the same doctor, and he's like, Dad, let me take you for a cup of coffee. This was probably about 1 a.m. We went to a cafeteria that was completely dark except for one little light by the vending machines. He bought me a cup of coffee. And he's like, what do you think about being a dad? Wow. I mean, I don't know how much that's taught in medical school. I mean, that's the heart of that doctor coming through. I mean, really, I mean, that is what I mean by, it's not just the objectivity. I saw the objectivity. I saw the science. I saw the precision and the expertise. It came through because my son was discharged 36 hours later and is healthy to this day, praise God. But I also saw the heart of him. So I'm reluctant or hesitant to say that there's this. Sometimes we see the negative more clearly than we see the positives. But when you look for those positives, they're out there. And doctors like that are what give me tremendous hope. And those are the ones that I really feel called and inspired to help protect. Because we really see that Christ the physician come out.
1: Oh gosh, that's beautiful. Now, I will be very honest. The years I've been living in the United States, I've not experienced that.
19: Mm.
1: And it's not because I have a typically pessimistic outlook. I believe it's just the run-of-the-mill course of the practice, and so that story gives me a tremendous amount of hope for the fact that that heart of the physician is still out there. And that raises then the question of the conscience of the individual in the practice of medicine. And you know full well on this program, I try to follow what lawsuits are taking place in terms of especially these areas. We've seen a lot of attack,
19: yes,
1: institutionally against conscience rights for medical professionals.
19: Yes.
1: Share with us about that.
19: Absolutely. So even here in the state of Michigan, we had a case that's still ongoing, but thankfully was kicked down to a lower court for reexamination. But a physician assistant who was remarkable, was very well known, was tremendously well respected by her patients. I mean, only praise was given. But when her small clinic was bought out by a very large healthcare system, she was forced to use pronouns that did not align with reality. She was forced to undergo trainings that kind of struck to the heart of what she knew to be the complementarity of the sexes and what it means to be made in the image and likeness of God, created male and female. And she was called many different, just terrible names, was disparaged, and then eventually fired. So we have here a case like that. Now, fortunately, she sought protections. She sought statutory protections, and some courts favored it, some did not. But fortunately, a higher court struck it down and moved it down to a lower court, so it's still in process. And there's great law firms that represent people like this. You know, when I think about this and the way you phrase the question, we think institutionally. I'm also deeply concerned about the government intruding. So, for example, I just saw an article. I saved it last night. I just saw an article come in that the Hawthorne Sisters, the Dominican Hawthorne Sisters up in New York, they are actually facing jail time.
1: Yeah.
19: For being the hands of Christ and the feet of Christ, caring for people who are terminally ill, who are preparing, because that's what really hospice is. I mean, when to be in hospice, you're not seeking cure. You're preparing.
1: Yeah,
19: preparing to meet your maker. To meet God. And these sisters are caring for them. They're caring for the least of these, the ones who so often, sadly and tragically, are forgotten, and they might be going to jail. Well, I don't think they will.
1: Yeah.
19: I think the protections are there, but I mean, the case is being made. I mean, that to me is so antithetical to what it means to allow a healthcare professional who has this training to do what Hippocrates, well, I was going to say what Hippocrates wrote, but some people question whether he wrote it or his students, but he said, according to my best judgment and ability. It's about ability, no judgment, it seems, unless your judgment coincides with what the secular world tells you is right. I want a doctor who is using the best of their ability, their expertise, as well as a well-formed conscience, that judgment, to help bring me, maintain, and maybe even bring me back to a state of health.
20: Will cases like this, if we don't see a righting of the scales, deter many individuals from even considering becoming healthcare professionals?
19: I think so. I think so, and maybe even bring me back to a state of health.
20: Will cases like this, if we don't see a righting of the scales, deter many

0: avenues because they were so afraid that they would have to not perform or even assist, but to be witness to the death of a child in an abortion
1: as part of the training.
0: Exactly right. Or the placing of an IUD. You know, I won't get too much into detail with your listeners, but now what they've done is some of these medical schools have tried to offer alternatives where they're placing IUDs in fruit that's the same shape size of the uterus. Well, that's scandal. That's still scandalous because this is something these individuals know they're not going to do in practice, but yet they're being forced. And you can say it's on a model, you can say it's on a piece of fruit, whatever it may be, but this is something they know deep down in our heart is contradictory to, in this case, the gift of our sexuality and the conjugal act.
1: We've got about 30 seconds left, Andrew. Can you share how people can get in touch with you, find out more about your work?
0: Well, I just highly recommend really two organizations, one of which is a corollary of the other, but the Catholic Healthcare Leadership Alliance, I found tremendous respect for, and I really thoroughly enjoy working there. Tremendous team. It's a small group, but incredibly talented group. And so I recommend going to the Catholic Healthcare Leadership Alliance's website. They have a fall symposium this year. I can't say what the theme is, but I'll just say it's very timely. It's going to be great. It's going to be in Washington, D.C. And then, as a corollary, as I said, the National Catholic Bioethics Center, because there's a lot of ethical questions that we have, and the NCBC is there to help provide that ethical guidance.
1: I've been talking to Dr. Andrew Kubik. He's a dear friend, a brother, and he's the director of the Academy of Fellows and Senior Research Fellow at the Catholic Healthcare Leadership Alliance. He's also part of the National Catholic Bioethics Center. And we've been talking about conscience rights and free and virtuous medicine practice. Stay tuned. I'm Marcus Peter.
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6: In the 13th rule of St. Ignatius of Loyola's 14 rules for the discernment of spirits, St. Ignatius guides us to the importance of speaking about the deceits of the enemy with one's good confessor or another spiritual person in order to break the spiritual silence. In Rule 13, St. Ignatius teaches, speaking of the enemy, that he perceives he will not be able to succeed with the malicious undertaking he has begun, since his manifest deceits have been revealed. Father Timothy Gallagher writes, his teaching is very clear. If dedicated persons are spiritually burdened by the enemy's wiles and persuasions, they are to speak of these with an appropriate spiritual person, knowing that, in doing so, they will progress toward freedom from those wiles and persuasions. What spiritual burden are you seeking freedom from today?
2: For more information,

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4: Welcome back. I'm Marcus Pete. I'm joined by another very dear friend. You've all heard him on this program multiple times, and so he's no stranger. This is Dr. Charlie Self. Now, Charlie wears a lot of hats, one of which is he's a visiting professor of church history at the Assemblies of God Theological Seminary, and as all of you know, I came from the Assemblies of God tradition into the Catholic Church, and so Charlie and I have a lot of very similar hearts for a lot of very similar things. Thank you for joining us, Charlie. How are you?
5: It's my honor, and thank you for being part of the Church Universal and being so dedicated to the Eucharistic mystery, so dedicated to the fact that Christ is at work tangibly through his body in the world. And that's the best of what our shared tradition really communicates. And I want to thank you for letting me be a dialogue partner with you as we pursue truth in the company of friends.
4: Amen. Truth in the company of friends, which... Okay, so that I love that you brought that up because that raises the question. Charlie, even last year we were talking about this. In your work in forming ministers, and I've been asked to start teaching deacons in formation or men in formation for the diaconate, and I'm noticing that among those who feel drawn to the ministry, there seems to be a kind of, if I'm in this, I have to be completely cut off from the world, and so... things of material order, work, entrepreneurial endeavors, all of those things become tangential. Do you have thoughts into why we veer down such a spiral?
5: Well, I think one of the difficulties throughout church history with every stream, every tradition, is we keep recreating a hierarchy instead of a beautiful Venn diagram. So we create the hierarchy of sort of the monastic and missionary personnel at the top, what we would call the secular priests or the regular priests and bishops and pastors in the middle, and then the laity.
4: Uh-huh.
5: Now, I'm not talking about functional day-to-day administration, but rather the different vocations. God does call women and men to monastic callings and unique expressions of mission. He does call women and men to go over land or sea and share the gospel and share the goodness of Christ. He does call women and men to pastoral priestly ministry, diaconate ministry, but they're servants of the larger body because the good news of the gospel and the good news of the book of Acts is the Spirit is poured out on all flesh. And Pope John Paul had one of my favorite phrases, but John Paul II had one of my favorite phrases. He called it the apostolate of the laity. And he said, God's work in the world primarily takes place through people who work all day, share their faith by both their deeds and their words, and then the clerical callings serve and equip and empower. And so I pray that our weekend services, I pray that our religious gatherings will empower us for Monday.
4: Yes.
5: So when I teach my seminarians, I said, there is no secular work anymore. There are simply your assignments. As one called by God with the vocation to God's kingdom, a vocation to marriage or singleness, a sense of what you bring to the world, and then the occupational skills that you have. And then for my ministers, I will say, please take your calling seriously. Take your credentials, your ordination seriously in service of the people of God. And so both of our traditions have a robust belief in the work of the Spirit through all people, but we keep, in every generation, we keep recreating the hierarchy, and I think we need to make it a Venn diagram.
4: It's such an easy human tendency to do that.
5: Yes, it is. Yes, it is. And authority does matter in the home, in the church. So I am, and I say this genuinely, I am under your authority as I'm on Ave Maria Radio. I'm here to serve your mission, and I joyfully do that. Mm-hmm. If you came as a guest to my seminary, you would say, Dr. Charlie, what do you need me to do? Mm-hmm. So, and I think that kind of ethos is what's going to change the world for us. And I'm grateful, and I'm grateful in the Roman Catholic tradition for all of the lay movements that do so much mm-hmm. good work. So if we can work on the quality and depth of discipleship, the quality and depth of spiritual formation for all, that'll give us a far better pool from which priests and nuns and other religious vocations will come.
4: I think that's completely true. And you also raised another crucial component that we know from both of our traditions, this can be a problem with those people who live in the hard line of that hierarchical mindset. We preach the gospel, and you've heard this in different iterations, right? It's about my identity, and so I'm a child of God, and that's why I got to stop. Well, no, your identity connotes a sense of very practical, very real mission and responsibility.
5: Yes, yes. And you and I have had this conversation, but let's bring it back again. One's calling or vocation mm-hmm. includes, first and foremost, one's identity as a child of God on mission with Christ. In the Great Commission sense of that world, it includes our marriage or our singleness, mm-hmm. but then it includes specificity. Mm-hmm. From Ephesians 2:10, in Spanish we say buena obra, good works, but in the Greek text there, we were created as a masterpiece to do fine work, and then we do that work in the various jobs that we carry out. So my mechanic did his occupation well, beautifully done, but he does it as a deacon, as a servant of Christ, leading people to Christ, getting people out of crisis, helping people with life. And so if we can work on empowering people for what they bring to the world, for the glory of God, that's where our clerical callings really find their greatest dignity.
4: I couldn't agree more, which then, therefore, just to drill this home to that same finer point in Ephesians 2:10, Christians, by virtue of being followers of Jesus Christ, by virtue of being in the covenant, don't have the luxury of an isolated expression of the faith.
5: Correct. And again, we'll understand that there may be small communities mm-hmm. of religious vocations that have a prayer mission. Yeah. And we understand that uniqueness. And this problem began in the late 3rd century and early 4th century as the monastic calling emerged to first escape Rome and escape the world, right? And then suddenly people gathered around these sisters and brothers, and they realized, well, we can't, by the way, we have the same temptations out here in the desert that we have in the middle of the Roman Colosseum. And so the spiritual battle that we're all in doesn't go away if you are in a monastery. It just takes a different form. Mm-hmm. So when I'm teaching church history to my students from many traditions, I say, I want you to love the great riches of the monastic tradition for its understanding of growth and grace, but I don't want you to celebrate the radical distinction we've made and thinking that people are superior. Right. Now, to be fair to the religious that are listening to us, most of you, all of you probably, you don't feel superior. You're mm-hmm. grateful to God, but it just gets communicated that way sometimes.
4: Yeah.
5: And my joke about my tradition is, you know, the Roman Catholic Church has monasteries, we have Bible colleges, you know, and they're not that much different. You're supposed to walk a pure life, get ready for mission in the world. Positively, good things come out of those, but negatively, we want people to engage their work in the world as sacramental as well.
4: We have about a minute left. Can you say a word to all of our listeners right now about how it is only the gospel of Jesus Christ applied into the culture that's actually going to transform the culture for Jesus?
5: Absolutely. There's a reason that the apostles say body of Christ. Christ is forever one of us as our incarnate, crucified, and risen Lord, and now his Spirit is in us tangibly in every place that we take his presence, every place of work, every place of service, seen and unseen. And it's not just a metaphor. It's not a Gnostic or illusory metaphor. It is embodying the very presence of Christ. This is why the Eucharist is so important each week. And this is why we are a living Eucharist as we go about our work.
4: My guest is Dr. Charlie Self. He's visiting Professor of Church History at the Assemblies of God Theological Seminary. And we're talking right now about the fact that by virtue of the gospel and being children in the covenant, we, the members of the body of Christ, have this obligation to be the leaven in the world for Jesus Christ. We're going to take a break. We continue on the other side with Dr. Charlie Self. Stay tuned. I'm Marcus Peter.
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15: 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The virtue of purity and holy chastity is certainly a very important thing, but I think we can misunderstand this beatitude. As human beings in our fallen state, we tend to love things and use people, but we're meant to use things and love people. We can manipulate in relationships, and we can try to control other people, and we can focus on other people as objects. But to be pure in heart is to be in love, and ultimately to be pure in heart and to be happy is to be in love with God Himself as well. This beatitude calls us to have a focus on being open to choosing God, choosing life, to choose love. If God is not the ultimate end of our desires and our hopes and dreams, we will be the saddest of people. Let's say yes to God and choose His way, be focused on His love and pure in heart. Blessed are the pure in heart, for they shall see God.
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16: Christ is the answer, with Father John Ricardo.
17: I repeat, I'm sure ad nauseum to the guys who are here, a line from Pope Benedict Emeritus now, who used to say over and over again, to be a Christian is not the result of an ethical choice, but the result of an event, an encounter, a meeting with the living God in the person of Jesus Christ. This and nothing less is what it means to be a Christian. So we said the new evangelization is new in ardor. That's a kind of old-fashioned word. What in the world is ardor? Ardor is zeal, fervor, passion. Are you passionate about Jesus? Passionate about Jesus. Are you zealous for Jesus? Are you fervent for Jesus? Are we fervent for the gospel? Are we passionate about helping this world come to know him.
4: And welcome back. I'm Marcus Reed. I'm talking with Dr. Charlie Self, visiting professor of church history at the Assemblies of God Theological Seminary. He's a dear friend. We, in a lot of ways, Charlie, and this might be a bit of an exaggeration of an analogy, but I feel like we're brothers with two hearts, but beating with the same heartbeat when it comes to the gospel and the salvation of souls.
5: I absolutely agree with you. And you are living proof of a loving God who has taken you on your journey and found a home in your communion. I didn't grow up in mine. And so I grew up going to church occasionally with little gospel. And when I met Christ, and I met Christ in a very wonderful ecumenical environment, each Sunday evening we would have leading Christians from different traditions, including Franciscans and Dominicans and Jesuits and others, who brought the life of the Holy Spirit and the centrality of the gospel. So my imprinting from the beginning, and I want to just encourage our friends listening, when you meet a Christian, start with unity. You'll find out your differences.
4: And you'll find out rather quickly.
5: No, you'll find them out. But start with the unity that Jesus died to create. Ephesians 2 tells us he broke down every dividing wall, created one new humanity, and then our job is to maintain that, to enhance that, Ephesians 4, 1 and following. And so I start with unity, not uniformity. Mm-hmm. And what you and I, we keep finishing each other's sentences because of a deep passion for the Holy Trinity, a love for the gospel, and then where we differ, we debate in order to understand. Yes. We debate in order to go deeper in our understanding, and we're so much closer than we know once we start with that unity.
4: Yeah, and we're so much closer into the heart of the scriptures as we keep doing that, which is nothing more than the living, breathing word of the Lord today.
5: It is, and one thing Protestants often misunderstand, when our Roman Catholic friends talk about the magisterium or the tradition in interpreting scriptures, what they're not saying don't exegete, they're not saying don't study the Bible on your own, especially since Vatican II in particular, and I'm saying that in a commendatory way. What they're saying is pay attention to how brothers and sisters have understood the word throughout history. Well, John Wesley said the same thing. Luther and Calvin said the same thing. When somebody just says, that's my interpretation and I'm sticking with it, my warning lights go off, because yes, God can give you a unique application, a wonderful illumination, but the interpretation and obedience to the clear word of God, please, please, please consider how others have understood it, and our lives are much richer for that.
4: Amen. And that's a big part of how the Word of God has been moving throughout the life of the church for the past 2,000 years since, since particularly Pentecost.
5: Yes.
4: So I want to go back to something you said in the earlier segment. When we think in these hierarchical modes, and therefore we start thinking, well, okay, so the work of ministry, the work of the teaching of the gospel, those are the ministers, those are the ordained people, and then my job is to just sort of go to work, come back, and then try to live my faith. But no, the work of evangelization of the gospel is meant to overflow from within everyone in the covenant family to every facet of your life.
5: Well, the deacons, priests, bishops, cardinals, the leaders of the Roman communion, our bishops, presbyters, overseers, the leaders of our churches, they are a few among many. Mm. They might be 3 to 5% of the whole church. Justo Gonzalez, the great church historian from Yale, great lover of Christ, said, the gospel grew because one slave spoke to another, one blacksmith spoke to another, one farmer shared with another, come and see. Now, what they came and saw was something led by bishops and priests and deacons, but they came and saw rich and poor around the table. Mm. They came and saw educated and uneducated, Jew and Gentile, around the table. And so evangelization and discipleship, and they're inseparable, by the way, the making of disciples is incumbent on the whole body, which I do want to challenge the religious listening. Our job is to equip so that every one of God's people can tell their story and share and mentor another believer in the basic ways of God. And so I'm excited about that, and that's how the church goes forward.
4: Yeah, I love that. You've mentioned this necessity of equipping everyone within the covenant family, and like you rightly noted, since the Second Vatican Council, especially in the Roman tradition, there's been an explosion of lay evangelistic efforts as a new outpouring of the work of the Spirit in the life of the church. Can you say a word to speak encouragement into that?
5: Well, first of all, praise God, he's bringing us all back to normal. This is how the church has always grown.
4: Yeah.
5: And the difference between moments of revival and revitalization, whether it's monastic communities, parishes, and a real awakening, is when God's people realize we are emissaries of Christ at our places of work, at our places of influence. And not only do we want to lead persons to Christ, which is absolutely supreme, but we want to see systems change.
4: Yes.
5: We want to, in fact, during the Methodist revivals of the 18th century, they had 70 initiatives to change England, from prison reform to Sunday school that started for the factory kids that had no other time, but they learned to read the Bible. Prison reform, education reform. In other words, it was not enough just to get conversion and membership. Changed people changed the world through their skills, through their placement by God. At the Lausanne conferences, these are large, large evangelical global Christians that care about the evangelization of the world. It's the whole church taking the whole gospel to the whole world. And by whole gospel, we mean a gospel that's not only interior, but affects every part of your life and every part of society. And the whole world means every tribe, nation, and tongue, every color, culture, and class are welcome, not just theoretically, but tangibly.
4: Yeah.
5: And that, and only God's people as a whole can do that. One priest can't do that. I love Bishop Barron. Yeah. What a great author.
4: Yeah.
5: I love so many great Catholic writers that I draw from. They're doing their part, but the other 95% of us have our part to do as well.
4: Yeah. And like you mentioned, Christ wants these systems changed. He wants governments changed.
5: Yes.
4: He wants culture changed.
5: Yes.
4: Institutions
5: yes.
4: need to change. And the only people who are going to be the leaven that makes that happen are us. Those are not the ministers.
5: Well, let me encourage us to meditate in Jeremiah 29. The word of God to the exiles going to Babylon. Mm. And I like to use a little phrase I call called exilic engagement. We are citizens of heaven. We don't always feel at home mm-hmm. with the powers that are around us, but we're not disengaging. Mm-hmm. We are instead engaging. We're not trying to impose a past Christendom, which, by the way, was never perfectly imposed. If we really study history,
4: if we're very honest about it,
5: yeah, church and state were always in tension, yeah. and they should be.
4: And we had some of the genuinely different sorts of corruption came into the church.
5: Protestant, Catholic, you name it. But we're not trying to impose an top-down theocracy. We're trying to bring the life of the kingdom of God voluntarily to everyone. But I want to encourage many of our listeners, if you're serious about public office, if you're serious about civil engagement, bring your whole and best self to what you do, every Christian conviction. At the same time, bring the great freedom of conscience, which is the birthright of our 250-year-old yeah. young nation. Bring freedom of conscience to that as well. And that, again, is also rooted in Catholic and Protestant tradition at its best and in our Jewish ancestors. But we're to be exiles but engaged. And so it's unacceptable that public schools are as tragic as they are. Now, that may mean private schooling, that may mean homeschooling, but for some it may mean I'm going to get on the school board and try to work for change.
4: Uh-huh.
5: Get engaged.
4: And that's exactly it. There are some people who have both the vision, the capacity, and the vocatio
5: yes.
4: to be the agent of that change.
5: Yes. And we can't do everything. We have to.
4: Yes.
5: So I want to thank you for all of the pro-life advocates that are working so hard for the unborn. I want to thank many who are working hard to prevent euthanasia from destroying the aged among us.
4: Yep.
5: But between conception and coronation, I want to thank everyone involved in helping people of every type realize their full potential. And though we only realize it perfectly upon the return of our Lord, the Holy Spirit is our down payment of the future. And He gives us foretastes of that future with every moment of work and peacemaking, every moment where people reconcile, we see the grace of God and we see a glimpse of the coming kingdom.
4: And so in a particular way then, when we take a look at questions of, like you mentioned, schooling, but by virtue of that, if we expand it into questions of poverty, including in a nation
5: yes.
4: like the United States of America, the solution has never been cede that to the federal government. We Christians let that happen.
5: It started with a good heart.
4: Yeah.
5: We'll give our Dutch friends credit for saying, and Abraham Kuyper said it, no one should die hungry, cold, and alone. We will give German and English and French and other Europeans credit for saying we need to do something, but they did it from an ethos of Christianity. Mm-hmm. The problem is, once government starts doing something, they never stop growing, and they never stop getting more inefficient. During the Great Depression in America, it's understandable that there was intervention, but we never stop intervening. The war on poverty was well-intended and completely misguided, and we knew it in 5 years. So it's our job now to present more than alternatives, but to literally lift the lowly, to literally give pathways to prosperity that include the rule of law, personal agency, spiritual faith, economic opportunity. And there's enough skill and generosity in our listening audience, we can start changing neighborhoods and nations.
4: I agree. And therefore, this might sound counterintuitive, but it's completely true. If we want to help the poor, don't give them a handout. Start a business and find a way to get them jobs.
5: And you will discover when you actually have relationship. Wesley said, no anonymous charity. Get to know the people. Not to toot your horn, but to discover the hidden gifts that are in each one we encounter.
4: Oh, Charlie, dear friend, thank you so much for your time, for your wisdom. A very quick 30-second exhortation to all of our listeners right now.
5: The exhortation I think I want to give to you is, let's be people that worship God not only in private, but with our public works. Let's be people that witness with both our word and our deeds of charity. And then let's be people that realize that every good work we do, seen or unseen, brings glory to God and good to our world.
4: My guest has been Dr. Charlie Self. He is a dear friend. He shows up on this program very often, and we're very glad to continue this conversation. He is part of the Assemblies of God tradition. In fact, he's a visiting professor of church history at the Assemblies of God Theological Seminary, and he and I have the same beating heart for the fact that the gospel of Jesus Christ is the only thing that can bring about not only the transformation for salvation of a soul, but also the transformation of the culture for human flourishing. And that is the fullness of the gospel applied into human existence. Stay tuned. I'm Marcus Peter.
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19: Here's your Real Presence Radio weather forecast for the Grand Forks area. For your Wednesday afternoon, partly sunny with a chance for showers and thunderstorms, highs near 70, northwest winds at 5 to 15 miles per hour. Partly cloudy tonight, lows around 50, northeast winds at 5 to 10. Then sunny on Thursday, highs mid-70s. If you would like to underwrite the weather segment on Real Presence Radio, please call 877-795-0122. I'm meteorologist Corey Horwath.
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1: This is an EWTN News Link. I'm Tom Price. The head of the UN's nuclear agency has signaled that Iranian nuclear enrichment sites would be visited by his inspectors, a key component in the interim deal between the U.S. and Iran. International Atomic Energy Agency head Rafael Mariano Grossi said, "This is going to happen." And the Vatican is rejecting a request from Germany's bishops to allow lay people to deliver homilies during Mass in exceptional circumstances. German bishops sought the special permission earlier this year. The Dicastery for Divine Worship and the Discipline of the Sacraments said the homily is reserved for ordained ministers because it derives from the nature of the liturgy, also noting that lay people already have opportunities to preach outside the sacred liturgy. For more news with a Catholic perspective, visit EWTNnews.com. Catholic Answers Live starts now.

0: Welcome to Catholic Answers Live. My name is Edgar Lujano, filling in for Cy Kellett today. I'm the producer for the show, and on a random occasion when Cy decides to go off on an adventure in Wonderland, I get to pop in and be on this side of the glass. It's a pleasure to be here with you on this wonderful Wednesday. And today we have two awesome hours. We have our good friend William Albrecht who will be joining us, and we want to talk to non-Catholics. So if you are not Catholic, we want to know why. Why are you not Catholic? Give us a call. We'll open up the lines for you. If you are not Catholic and you call us and want to let us know why you're not Catholic, you go to the top of the line. And Catholics, if you want to call, I'll allow it. You can go ahead and call in, but just know that our non-Catholic brothers and sisters will take priority. So 888-318-7884, that's 888-31-TRUTH, to give us a call and ask William your question or tell us why you're not Catholic. Now, William from Patristic Pillars, he has a YouTube channel by the same name, a YouTube channel and a website by the same name. William, my friend, welcome to the show.
1: Hey, Brother Edgar, I am thrilled and pumped to be back with you. I always love being here on Catholic Answers Live. Happy to be with you, brother. And hey, don't tell Cy, but yeah, I love it when you host as well.
0: Oh, you know what? I'm going to do the opposite of that. I'm going to clip this piece and I'm going to send it to his email, make sure he gets it for the next few days.
1: He won't be happy.
0: Oh, that's all right. Well, you know what? You're gonna think this is wild. The line's completely filled up. So there are no more lines open. So we just got to get actually one opened up right there. So once our call screener gets going on that, we'll start jumping to the questions. Actually, I have one screen. Do you want us to go straight to the calls?
1: We'll do it. Go there. Let's do it.
0: All right. Let's go to Harry in Texas watching us on YouTube. Harry, you're the first one up. Welcome to the show. Why aren't you Catholic? Oh, that's my fault. I hit the wrong button. I'm just like Cy now. Here we go. Harry, I'm so sorry about that. I hit the wrong button. Harry, are you there?
2: No worries. I'm here.
0: All right, perfect. Harry, go right ahead.
2: Okay, so I'm not Catholic yet. I do plan on becoming Catholic soon, joining OCIA very soon. But I am in the beginning phases and kind of evaluating different ideas. So my question here is about Matthew and Peter being the rock in that passage. I'm familiar with like both sides of this debate. I definitely see the Catholic side being a much more accurate way of looking at that verse as Peter being the rock the church is built on. However, I was reading this book by Pope John Paul II called Crossing the Threshold of Hope. And within the first chapter, he pretty clearly says multiple times that Jesus is the rock. And, you know, I think he's, you know, kind of, to me, it reads as a mixture of humility and also maybe adding a bit of nuance there. But I do think if if maybe someone from a different church said what the Pope said here, that it would be argued by Catholics pretty heavily. So I was just wondering if you kind of knew any other instances of Popes kind of, you know, maybe more so referring to Jesus as the rock or where this could come from or how to think about it.
1: Harry, that is a great question. And to be very clear, Pope St. John Paul II is definitely correct. Our Lord is the rock as well. So it isn't a matter of whether or not Peter or Christ are the rock. It's both. And that is the official Catholic teaching. It always has been. So if one of our evangelical friends were to ever come to us and say, well, hold on, Edgar. Well, hold on, William. Your popes have said that Jesus is the rock. Right. We agree. Now, when referring to Matthew 16:18, there, primarily, Peter is being made the rock. In fact, our Lord says, you are Peter, the Greek Petros, and upon this rock, the Greek Petra, I will build my church. So very clearly there, St. Peter is being made the rock upon which the church will be built. But then how can we say our Lord is the rock as well? Well, Harry, our Lord is the ultimate rock of salvation. In fact, you read that, St. Paul tells you in 1 Corinthians 10:4, the rock was Christ. But hold on, didn't St. Paul also refer to Peter as rock? Well, he most definitely does. In fact, let me show you. By Paul, St. Peter is indeed referred to as rock. In fact, if you actually look in the Bible, you're going to see in Galatians 1:18, after 3 years, I went up to Jerusalem to visit Cephas. Well, that means rock. And he remained with him 15 days. So he recognizes Cephas, Peter is the rock, all the while saying that Christ is a rock in 1 Corinthians 10:4. So it's not one over the other. Rather, it's both, because our Lord is the ultimate rock of salvation. And we read of that in multiple other areas, but primarily in Matthew 16, is Peter the rock? Yes. Simon's name is changed to rock, and then immediately the rock is spoken of. But ultimately, at the end of the day, it doesn't mean that it removes the rockness, if you will, from Christ. Jesus is not competing with St. Peter. He is establishing St. Peter's role in his church. And that's a common biblical pattern that we see there. God is the shepherd of Israel, but he also appoints human shepherds, and we read that all over the place. For instance, another example, our Lord in the letter to the Hebrews is called the Archehideus, the high priest, but he also appoints ministerial priests. And in the letter to the Romans, St. Paul calls himself a liturgos, a minister of the gospel, a priest. So it can be both, and rightly so it is. Now, I'd like to hear, Harry, what do you think about that?
2: Oh, no, I think that's an amazing explanation. And, you know, even reading this book, I feel like it's not meant to separate the two, but kind of draw the interrelatedness of it. I love your answer.
1: And that's a great point. And that's a really good point there, Harry, because that book that you're reading there is a tremendous one from Pope St. John Paul II. And just to add to that, he isn't the only pope. There are many popes and many fathers that will speak of Christ as the rock because he is the ultimate source and foundation. So we're never going to say, well, now Peter is the rock and Christ is. We're always going to affirm Christ is the ultimate rock, but we're also going to say, but biblically, we must affirm St. Peter is the rock in that derivative sense because he received that role directly from Jesus. Does that make sense?
2: Absolutely. Yep.
0: All right. Any other follow-up question that you have for him, Harry?
2: Not really. I think that was a really, really great explanation.
0: Okay.
2: So, yeah, thanks for taking my call.
0: Perfect, Harry. Thank you so much.
1: Harry, if I can give you one last thing, Harry, before you go, one final thing that you're going to love. The earliest interpretation that we have in church history of Matthew 16 being applied to the papacy, we can find in the 200s very early on, and it ties Matthew 16 into the papacy and papal supremacy. And you can find that in a Hostile Witness in Tertullian. Go and read that. That'll change your life, Harry.
2: All right. Thank you.
0: All right. Harry, thank you so much for your question. Really appreciate that. Well, it's time for the first break. So when we come back, there's going to be one line open here in about a minute. So go ahead and give us a call, 888-318-7884. When we come back, we'll take more questions, especially from our non-Catholic friends, of why aren't you Catholic, right here on Catholic Answers Live.
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6: Hi, this is Mike Aquilina with a few words about St. Martin of Tours. He was a soldier when approached by a beggar. Having no money, he gave the beggar half his cloak. That night, in a dream, the beggar revealed himself as Jesus. The next day, Martin left the military. He became first a monk and then a bishop.

0: Welcome back, Catholic Answers Live. Why aren't you Catholic? If you are not Catholic, you go to the front of the line and let us know why you're not Catholic. That's, you know, it's a topic of conversation that I think all of us Catholics should have with our non-Catholic brothers and sisters. So, like I said, William, the lines are full, so I'm going to jump right back into it. We're going over to Orange, Florida, where Sam is listening on the Catholic Answers app. Sam, you are on the air. Go ahead.
1: Hey, this is a little bit of a confusing question because my friend actually posed it to me a while ago, and it concerns Solo Christus. I think I'm saying that right. But basically what he was telling me was that the Catholic Church believes that Jesus Christ was not this perfect sacrifice on the cross. He's not the only thing that saves us, unlike what, you know, Protestants believe.
2: Yeah. Let me try and tackle that. And if you have any follow-ups and any more engagement, and maybe you remember more of what your friend has told you, we can definitely dialogue about it. Now, let me be very clear. Every Catholic will always affirm, we all affirm, that our Lord's sacrifice was perfect, complete, and sufficient. In fact, that really is not even up for debate in Catholicism. What I'm saying is not controversial. It's in the Catechism and right there in the Bible. In fact, if you open up the letter to the Hebrews, chapter 10, verse 14, we read, by a single offering, he has perfected for all time those who are being sanctified. So that sacrifice is perfect. Let me tell you one thing. Maybe your friend is arguing that the fact that we are not perfect, they and your friend may be saying, well, look, hold on. You all don't believe that sacrifice is perfect. No, but it is. And we are really the problem. Why are we the problem? Well, brother, we continue to sin. And if you read Hebrews 10:14, it tells you, by a single offering, he has perfected for all time. But notice, your evangelical friend will say, well, hold on, Catholic. One sacrifice, he has perfected all those who are being sanctified. But then our evangelical friend forgets to read the ending. Who are being sanctified. Literally in the Greek, it means we're being made holy. It doesn't mean that our holiness has ended right there. We're continually walking with the Lord and we're being made holy. So that sacrifice is perfect. We don't believe we save ourselves. We rely on God's grace. But one thing that we've got to do is we've got to walk with the Lord. We need to cooperate. Because we can reject Jesus. Like we read, there are some that are grafted in, but if they reject him, he will toss them out and throw them into the fire. But very clearly, we need to walk and continue to walk with the Lord. We don't believe the sacrifice was lacking. It was perfectly sufficient, but the Bible teaches we must freely cooperate with that grace.
1: Okay.
2: What do you think about that, brother? Maybe a follow-up or... Go ahead, my friend.
1: Sorry. My wife just clarified it a little bit for me. Sorry if this just... I'm just restating what I said before, but she said my friend had mentioned that Jesus' sacrifice didn't carry the sins of the world and he didn't fully take on God's wrath.
2: Okay. So your friend is saying... Your friend is making the claim, or is your friend saying that you are denying that Jesus didn't take on the wrath? What is your friend claiming?
1: So I used to go to a Baptist church, and what they always taught was that when Jesus died on the cross, he basically absorbed, I'm not using the most technical language here, but he basically absorbed all of the sins of the world into himself. Therefore, taking on God's wrath towards all of those sins so that we don't have to go through it. Does that make sense?
2: It does. Now I understand what you're saying. Thank you for that clarification. By telling me that you used to go to a Baptist church, I am going to imagine that the claim is coming from a Calvinist, because the language wrath of God is very Calvinistic and is very much found in penal substitutionary atonement language. And that is a teaching that Christ saves us from God's wrath. That's what this says. And that what really happened was the father crushed the son there on the cross. Now, here is the way that you respond to that. When we actually read the Bible, when we look at what sacred scripture says, we believe Christ truly saved us from God's wrath, right? But what we deny is the Calvinist claim that the father treated the son as personally guilty and poured out his wrath upon him. That is what Calvin taught, and it's a very common belief you find in Calvinism, that and it relies on a heavily misunderstood reading of Psalm 69, where Calvin says the wrath was poured out upon the son. But rather, as a Catholic, we're going to say, no, Scripture presents the cross as a loving sacrifice offered by the Son. The Son did it willingly to the Father, and that sacrifice reconciles the whole world, humanity. It does conquer death, and it does remove sin, but of course it also requires you believe and you walk with the Lord. But again, we do not believe that the Son became personally guilty and that he was crushed by the Father on the cross. We deny that.
0: Sam?
1: Okay, perfect. That actually explains it perfectly. I'm going to send this to him so that he can become Catholic now.
0: Perfect, Sam.
2: And you got to have him tune in more to Catholic Answers Live, and he'll definitely become Catholic in no time.
1: I will.
0: Thank you, Sam. Thank you for your question. I appreciate that call. It's interesting. It's the shift in the tone of the voice, because that the whole idea of penal substitution. Again, I can't say it. Penal substitutionary atonement. Say that fast three times. It's a whole different perspective of how Catholics view the sacrifice of Jesus on the cross. It wasn't an angry God whose wrath needed to be extinguished. That's not Catholic theology.
2: It is not. Not only is it not Catholic theology, it relies on a heavy misreading of the early church fathers. If you look at the early fathers, none of them are teaching that at all. It really does rely on misinterpreting, misreading the early church fathers. It really does make a whole mess of them. And we, as Catholics, we do not believe that. We reject that.
0: Perfect. All right. Well, hopefully that's helpful. And Sam, give us a call in the future. Let's go over to Alex in Canada, also listening on the Catholic Answers app. Alex, why aren't you Catholic?
3: Okay, well, the reason why I'm not Catholic is because I do not have enough evidence or a solid argument for the Pope, or at least the argument I have right now. I just need some clarifications. Yesterday, actually, I went on the show, and the person on the other side of the phone, they told me about how the Pope is needed, well, the Bishop of Rome is needed to ratify ecumenical councils. And I kind of just want to steel man the argument so that I could test it. And if this argument stands, then I'll become Catholic, because that'll mean that the papacy is true. And I'll submit to the Roman Catholic Church.
0: Okay.
2: Beautiful. Beautiful. I love it. So let me go ahead. Go ahead.
0: No, I just want to clarify. You want William to steel man this argument, or what do you mean, Alex?
3: Like, yeah. Go ahead. Steel man the argument, or if there's a better argument for it, you can give it to me. Give it to me.
2: Okay. So let me kind of try and give you it step by step, which will lead to that. Will lead to how the Pope is necessary to ratify a council. Let's go step by step. Number one, where I like to begin is in the Old Testament. And I think this will be very helpful because we're going to tie it all together. If you go to the Old Testament, you realize in the Davidic kingdom, there was a chief steward. So the kingdom of David was not governed by the king alone. And that is a historical fact. If you look at Isaiah 22, you're going to see something really important. There's a very important office beneath the king, that of the chief steward. Now, when Shebna is removed, Eliakim is then installed in the place. And you read that in Isaiah 22:22, where it says, I will place in his shoulder the key of the house of David. Now, that particular steward would govern with a delegated authority. That authority came from the king. But more importantly here, brother, the office continued from one holder to another. It didn't die out when one holder died. That was a permanent royal office, and the possession was of the key of the kingdom. When we arrive in the New Testament, our Lord restores the Davidic kingdom. In fact, we know that from Luke 1:32, when the archangel Gabriel says that our Lord will inherit the throne of his father David. So if Jesus is that fulfillment of the Davidic monarchy, well, then the New Testament, the New Covenant, doesn't abolish that, it's fulfilling that. And then we can see St. Peter receiving those keys from our Lord. I will give you the keys of the kingdom of heaven. The direct connection to Isaiah 22 cannot be avoided. It cannot be. It's very clearly connected. And then you wanted me to steal, man, the Pope needing to be needed to ratify a council. Well, let me tell you one thing. You have it there in the Bible. In Acts 15, when we have the very first great controversy that does erupt, well, what happens? Do Gentiles, do they need to be circumcised to be saved? That was an enormous controversy. Do they have to be circumcised like they were under the old law or under the new covenant? Do we merely need to be faithful to the Lord and walk with the Lord? Circumcision, what do we do with that? Well, they gather at Jerusalem. And right here in an important gathering, this is a perfect test for how the authority will function, brother. And when they gather in Acts 15, they get together and they debate. They get together and they debate. Imagine all of us together in a room, pretend we're all apostles, right? Myself, you, Edgar, we're all debating. But then the head honcho, St. Peter, rose and said in Acts 15:7, he declares, we shall be saved through the grace of the Lord Jesus. He settles it right there. There is no need for circumcision. And what happens after his declaration? They all go silent. The debate is over. It's over. Nobody's going to rise to refute the head, the leader, Peter. That is the decision. That is the judgment that has been put forth. So right there after that, James stands up and says, Simeon has declared. That shows you in the Bible, that demonstrates that Petrine office is functioning the way our Lord wanted it to function. With that in mind, with that model laid out, every ecumenical council onward would have to be ratified by the Pope, and Acts 15 shows you that basis. And onward, Nicaea, Constantinople 381, Ephesus 431, Chalcedon 451, the model has always been the same. You need the Pope to ratify the council. Let me add one other thing. There's a reason why the Council of 449 is not an ecumenical one, and I think you know why. Because, yeah, hundreds of bishops were there. Hundreds of them were gathered there. But Pope St. Leo the Great did not put his stamp of approval, did not affirm it. Therefore, today, that is known as the robber council. You need the Pope to affirm a council, or it will not be ecumenical.
0: Alex, I want to hear your thoughts on that.
3: First, I want to address the Isaiah 22 prime minister thing. Okay, so in the Davidic kingdom, it is true that there is a prime minister. Okay, and there is this phrase, I will place on his shoulders the keys to the kingdom of heaven, what he will want you all shut. Okay, I've heard that argument before. How one would respond is that this doesn't have to be, the papacy. It could be that it was just, how the Old Testament kingdom operates. It was just the Davidic kingdom also. It wasn't like there's a monarchy for all 12 tribes. Okay, so the next is Peter receiving the keys to the kingdom of heaven. The next is Peter receiving

0: Augustine.
1: Do you know his name?
0: Augustine.
1: Augustus? No, no. No, not
0: St. Augustine? You might mean St. Augustine.
1: Hold on. Let me look it up.
0: But let me, while you're looking it up, let me touch upon your Isaiah 22 argument. Now, by itself, Isaiah 22 doesn't prove the papacy. We're not arguing from Isaiah 22 alone, but it is undeniable Isaiah 22 is showing you the pattern, because in Isaiah 22, it shows you that the Davidic kingdom possessed a king, a chief steward, and a unique holder of the keys. And that office does continue through succession. So one simply cannot say, well, there is no evidence that this is going to continue in the New Testament. There is, because Luke 1:32 shows you from the archangel Gabriel, the Lord will give him the throne of his father David. So what is our Lord doing? He is not creating a completely unrelated kingdom. He is restoring and fulfilling David's kingdom.
2: All right, I'm going to have to put a pause right there for a second while we go to the hard break. So when we come back in a few minutes, we'll go ahead and continue the conversation. Hopefully by then, Alex, you'll have that verse that you want to proclaim. So we'll be right back right here on Catholic Answers Live.
3: We hope that one of the things that we communicate here at Catholic Answers Live is that our Catholic faith allows us to be fully serious about all the problems we encounter in the church and in the world, but it also lets us have light hearts and maybe even mix in a bit of fun, and that is exactly what our good friend Joe Heschmeyer does in his popular podcast, Shameless Popery. 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Joe's got a deep grasp of the faith, morals, the teachings of the church, all that. But he's also got a witty conversational style. 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He's got insightful guests. 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And he takes a close look into all the things that you want to know about as a Catholic living today. 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
3: When the resurrected Jesus appeared to disciples on the road to Emmaus, they didn't recognize him until the breaking of the bread. 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

0: Welcome back, Catholic Answers Live. We're in the middle of a conversation here with, between William and Alex. William, you just kind of give a little general overview response on the whole Isaiah argument of the prime minister and the keys, and of course from the Old Testament. Alex, did you have a follow-up on that, or were you able to find that verse? Oh, that's my fault, Alex. Give me one second. Go ahead.
1: Yeah, it's actually not a verse. It's actually a quote from, well, a literature work from St. Optatus. He wrote against the Donatists, right? He said how there's one unique cathedral chair, unique episcopal cathedral chair, and that if any other apostles were to set up an individual chair, they would be a schismatic and a sinner. Okay, so this doesn't contradict the Orthodox theology, because one can interpret this chair as like shared by all the apostles. Like, it doesn't have to be uniquely belong to Peter. It could be shared by all the apostles. So it's really about which interpretation is true, and it's in

0: there's many interpretations of, say, the Matthew 16, that one verse. I want to know an argument that.
1: Well, hold on. Let me respond to Optatus first, brother. Before we move on to another one, let me respond to Optatus. And another one that you made two claims. Let's deal with those, and then we'll move to your others, because they'll be helpful for the audience. Earlier, before the Optatus claim, you said that another particular view was that all of the apostles shared the keys, and you're taking that from a particular ecumenical council, but nobody, nor do any fathers, teach that they share in the keys disconnected from St. Peter, meaning if you're not united to the head, St. Peter, the Bishop of Rome, you do not share in those keys. So if you're not united with the Bishop of Rome, you are not part of the one true church. So in context, that is important, and I'm well aware of Matthew 18, where the apostles receive authority to bind and loose, but that's very different because they're sharing in governing authority. They're not the ones upon which the church is being built, as St. Peter is. And then the other claim on Optatus, with all due respect, that's a misreading, because there is no possible way that an Orthodox, Eastern Orthodox, can reread that. They can try to, but it's one cathedra. And to try to then say that you can interpret it as being shared, Optatus himself refutes that, because he identifies that chair, and I'm very aware of Optatus and Milevis. He refutes that by saying that chair is going to be identified with a succession of Roman bishops. So I dare say that our modern-day Orthodox friends, they cannot uphold this, not the Orientals and not the Eastern Orthodox.
0: Wait, really? He identified that chair with the line of Roman bishops?
1: The succession of Roman bishops, yes. You can look it up. I do not have the quote on hand. I can pull it up before the show is over. But he most definitely does. Optatus of Milevis is very famous for that. Yeah, tell you, it's in his Contra the Donatus. I am 1,000% positive. He speaks of the episcopal chair. It's first conferred on Peter. And this chair of unity has got to be preserved by all. And that chair continues onward. But he notes that it's first conferred on Peter. And after that, he proceeds to talk about the Roman succession. So it's Optatus and Milevis. Essentially, what he's saying is Peter received that chair from Christ. That Roman succession is publicly known. And in order to be united to the true church, you have to have communion with that chair. And his argument, the reason he brought that up, as you probably know because you've read the work, is that the Donatists could not show that succession. That's exactly why he brought that argument up. And if we look at our Eastern Orthodox friends, their interpretation would be wildly at variance with it, because how can they even argue that way? Within Orthodoxy, they have multiple centers: Constantinople, Alexandria, Antioch, Jerusalem, and not to mention the numerous autocephalous churches. So it really doesn't work, because Optatus is talking about one cathedra as the principle of visible unity, much like we see that language in St. Irenaeus and many other fathers.
0: Yeah, what if he refers to the Roman chair as the chair of unity, because it happens to be, well, the Western center of unity. It happens to be close, and again, the Roman chair had the primacy of honor.
1: Well, you would have to say that. You'd have to find that particular quote where he says that. But remember, Optatus does not say that Rome is merely a symbolic center of unity. If there is a particular quote that would indicate that, then maybe we could have the discussion, but he doesn't. So remember what Optatus is doing, and the way that you laid that out presupposes that Optatus is basing the argument on geography. He's not. Remember, he's basing the argument on St. Peter, not geography. So if Rome were simply, you know, a convenient administrative center, if you will, well, then maybe that would hold up, but it isn't. Primarily, that argument is rooted in St. Peter, his succession, and St. Peter's Roman see. That is really where the center of unity is.
0: Oh, wow. That sounds... I'm considering it. Okay.
1: Well, you should. Can I add one other thing that I'll tell you? That as early as Ephesus 431, Chalcedon 451, Third Constantinople, and Second Nicaea, The language used for the papacy is language of continuity, meaning there will be successors in that see, and it will continue. And the language doesn't tell you, well, hold on, it'll continue for 10, 20, 30 years. No, the language, you can look at Ephesus, you can Google it right now, fact check me right now as I'm talking to you. The language is that there will be successors in that office in perpetuity until the end of time. So with that language,
0: yeah, what do I look up?
1: We look up Council of Ephesus, papal supremacy, and you're going to read that there will be successors in that chair until the end of time. So in 431, we are united with the Oriental Orthodox and the Eastern Orthodox, right? We can eliminate the Oriental Orthodox as being the true church because they don't uphold to that today. Sorry, my Oriental friends. Then we can look at Third Constantinople and Second Nicaea that talk about primacy and talk about the successors continuing until the end of time. So number two, we can eliminate Eastern Orthodoxy as being the one true church. There is only one church that has upheld that promise of perpetuity, and that church is the Catholic Church because we have a pope today, which is in Rome, and those other churches, they're not united to that pope, showing you that they haven't upheld what they agreed to in those ecumenical councils. There's only one church that's done that. That is the Catholic Church.
0: Oh, wow. Okay. Let me look into it. Thank you, though.
2: Alex, thank you for your question. Any final thoughts before we move on here?
0: Can I go on another question? One more question.
2: Quickly,
0: if you will.
2: Mm-hmm.
0: Yeah. Why should I trust in the gospel's claims of Jesus over, say, the Islamic revelation?
1: Yeah, because number one, when we look at the gospels, they are earlier by centuries. So the New Testament documents, they're written in the first century. They're written in the lifetime of the eyewitnesses, and they're written by eyewitnesses and their immediate disciples. Islam doesn't appear until 600 years later. So I'm going to pose this question for you, Brother Alex. Who do you think, and I want you to think about this tonight, who do you think is in a better position to tell us about Jesus? The apostles and their companions who lived with him, or a so-called prophet who lived 600 years later in Arabia, who didn't even know the biblical languages or the Bible or church history? Who do you think? I dare say, Alex, you're going to say clearly the eyewitnesses, and because of that, they are based in eyewitness testimony. You should trust the Gospels.
2: Alex, I'll leave that right there and give you a little bit of homework, and we'll, God willing, we'll hear from you again and continue this conversation. Let's go over to April. You've been so patient, calling from Mexico, listening to us on Twitch. April, welcome to the show. Go right ahead.
3: Hello, good afternoon.
2: Good afternoon. Go ahead.
3: Can you hear me?
2: Oh, loud and clear. Go ahead.
3: Okay. I'm actually Catholic, but I'm trying to help a friend who is not, that has asked me something that I don't really have the verbal answer for. So I will read the question. She asked, in the Garden of Eden, if the tree gave knowledge of good and evil, how could Eve understand it was evil, it was a sin? It was a sin, sorry. She argues that
2: April, sorry, you're starting to sound a little bit muffled. Are you on speakerphone or Bluetooth?
3: Well, no. Well, I'll try to be loud. Yeah. I don't have any microphone. Okay.
2: Okay, that's a little bit better. Yeah, just go ahead and speak up.
3: If the tree gave knowledge of good and evil, how could Eve understand it was evil or sin? Like, I already tried to tell her that she deliberately showed to trust the snake over God, but she argues that knowing a rule and understanding why something is wrong aren't necessarily the same thing. So I don't know how to answer her.
1: Okay. I have an idea of what you're trying to ask. Okay. Now, that is a common question, and Adam and Eve, we have to remember, they did not lack all moral knowledge before they ate the fruit. In fact, they already knew they had to obey God. Why did they know that? Because we can read in Genesis 2:17, you shall not eat of the tree of the knowledge of good and evil. Now, if Adam and Eve had no understanding that obeying God was wrong, that, forgive me, that disobeying God was wrong, then the command would have meant nothing at all. And they could not be held responsible. But they knew, they really did understand. Now, to be very clear, before the fall, Adam and Eve, they knew good. Why? Well, we're told they were in communion with God. After eating of the fruit, they did come to know evil. Why? Because now they're experiencing it firsthand. I can give you an example. We can think of a child. They may know conceptually what death is, but they may, and but they'll only truly understand it after a loved one has been lost. Now, with that in mind, remember what the temptation was. You will be like God, Genesis 3:5. In other words, what they did was very clearly wrong, and after that they lost their innocence, because after eating the fruit, they immediately realize they're naked, and they attempt to hide from God. So the knowledge, that knowledge involves a fallen self-awareness. They have shame, they have guilt, and now they have an alienation they didn't have before. Remember we read that they walked with God beforehand. Now they're alienated. So what does the church teach? It's very clear. Adam and Eve already knew God. They already knew God, and they knew God had forbidden the fruit, and they knew that they had to obey, and they knew that obeying was good. So the tree didn't give them their first awareness of their moral choices, if you will, but rather we can say that it gave them an experiential knowledge of evil. And really, that resulted in the loss of their original innocence. So that's exactly what happened. But we have to remember, they were created in a state of original holiness. But that state didn't eliminate their reason. It didn't eliminate their free will. And it didn't eliminate them having enough knowledge that they knew they had to obey God. They had sufficient knowledge that they knew they had to obey God. Yet in their freedom, they disobeyed the Lord.
2: Is that helpful, April?
3: Okay. Yeah, that helps me a lot. I'm trying to gather resources to, like, answer her. And yeah, that did help a lot. Do you think you could give me any information I could learn more about? I don't know, an encyclical or a document.
1: Yeah. Now, I'm trying to remember the name. Let me see. Let me look it up. It's on... It has to do with original sin and the fall. Now, number one, I'm always going to recommend Ineffabilis Deus, 1854, as a Mariology guy. But there is another one. Let me look it up very briefly. And the other one is a very good one. I would recommend you look it up. Read Ineffabilis Deus, because even though it's about Mary and the Immaculate Conception, it deals with original sin. But here is the one that I don't know why I didn't have the title off the top of my head. Humanae Generis, 1950. From Pope Pius XII. It is great because he deals in depth with original sin in there. It is a very, very good document. I highly recommend you look it up and read it. You can find it in Vatican.va, and you can begin reading it right now.
2: April, thank you so much for your question. I'm going to leave that right there, but go ahead and check those documents out and then come back to us on a different day, and maybe we'll continue the conversation. Well, we have plenty of lines open, so if you want to go ahead and give us a call, there's only a few minutes left in the show, but guess what? There's a whole second hour where William is sticking around. So if you are not Catholic, we want to know why you're not Catholic, and if you are Catholic, we'll accept it. We'll take you guys. We like you Catholics. You know, you're one of us. So go ahead and give us a call, 888-318-7884. That's 888-31-TRUTH to ask your question. I was mixing your words up there. Question to William Albrecht right here on Catholic Answers Live.
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0: Welcome back, Catholic Answers Live. Why aren't you Catholic? We're asking that question to our fellow non-Catholic brothers and sisters. We want to hear from you, so give us a call, 888-318-7884. We go to Tucson, Arizona, where Matt is watching us on YouTube. Matt, thanks for your patience. Go right ahead.
1: Hello. My question is in regards to a constant criticism I hear is Catholics are like modern-day Pharisees with all their traditions. And then obviously in the Gospels, Jesus is frequently criticizing the Pharisees for their hypocritical traditions from man. Could you help give me some examples of why their traditions are not the same as the Catholic traditions? And I've heard the Corbin example, but I haven't heard much more than that. You can repeat it for the listeners, but that's my question.
2: That's a great one. Great question. Very helful one, too. Now, to be very clear, why do we hold the traditions? Well, because the Bible tells us we got to, brother. That's why. But you're right. A lot of our friends are also evangelical friends. They're going to say, well, hold on, man. Yeah, hold on, Edgar. Hold on, William. I don't see these in early church history in the Bible. Well, let's deal with this first. Now, why do we hold the traditions? Well, the Bible tells you to. In 2 Thessalonians 2:15, we read, stand firm and hold the traditions which you were taught by us, either by word of mouth or by letter. Right away at the get-go, we're shown that tradition is good when it comes from God, meaning sacred tradition. Because Paul tells you, you got to hold to both written, which is biblical, and oral, which is tradition. Now, if all tradition were bad, Paul would not have commanded it. Now, you brought up our Lord. Now, to be clear, our Lord followed traditions as well. Now, did he follow traditions and say they were all bad? Not at all. There are various liturgical customs, and indeed, even the synagogue system. But our Lord didn't oppose all tradition. He opposed those that went against divine revelation. And your friends, when they call us modern-day Pharisees, are referring to Mark 7, 8-13, where our Lord says, you leave the commandment of God, and you hold fast the tradition of men. But the problem was not tradition, brother. The problem was their traditions. Notice what he says, you leave the commandment of God, but that is not what we're doing. We're rather holding to the command of God by holding to tradition, meaning the Korban tradition allowed people to avoid caring for their parents while pretending to be religious. We're not doing that. Rather, what are we saying? We're saying they go hand in hand, sacred tradition and biblical teaching. So our teaching is scripture is God's inspired word. Tradition is God's transmitted word. And the church serves both. The church cannot invent any new doctrine, so the church is bound by the deposit of faith. But guess what? The Pharisees didn't have any divine protection, any divine promise of protection. They possessed no promise, and because of that, they went wayward in their teachings. But the church holds not merely to ancient customs, but to teachings that are apostolic, and we can trace them to the apostles.
1: I agree with that. Do you have any other examples of why they were hypocrites? I know Jesus called them hypocrites. Are there any other biblical examples to show non-Catholics, like, no, these were the things that were making Pharisees hypocrites? Like I said, the Corbin one, that's pretty apparent. Are there any others, other than just Jesus calling them that?
2: Yeah, no, there's no doubt at all, because another particular example would be not only the Korban rule. If we look in the I mentioned the Gospel of St. Mark. Now how about we hop on over to Matthew? Go to Matthew 23 and look at what our Lord says. You are like whitewashed tombs. Now what does that mean? That means that they're emphasizing outward appearances. So they're not inwardly holy. By the way, that shows you that interiorly you got to be holy. It's so much for imputed righteousness that Luther taught. But our Lord is saying outwardly, you are emphasizing outward appearance. You're pretending to be righteous while neglecting being holy inwardly. So what are they doing there? Well, they are clearly being hypocritical by not really being holy. But furthermore, they're also not being faithful to the Lord, because we read in just a few verses earlier, you've neglected the weightier matters of the law, justice, mercy, and faithfulness. What does that mean? That means they're trusting in their own righteousness. But our Lord tells you over and over, they trusted in themselves that they were righteous. As a Catholic, we teach the opposite. As a Catholic, you tell your evangelical friends, we teach the opposite. All grace comes from God. And then they may tell you, be prepared for this. They may tell you, well, hold on, man. You guys have the sacraments. You earn your salvation. Not at all. That is a grace-filled sacramental system our Lord set up. It all is based upon grace. Every good work we do as well is empowered by grace. Remember, the Pharisees are trusting in themselves. I can do it. Look at me. I'm holy. I can do it. No, we're taught to follow our Lord, and we need God for every good work that we do. Here, let me give you another thing. The Pharisees, they opposed the Messiah. They rejected our Lord. They rejected his miracles. They rejected the church. They rejected the apostles. We do all the opposite. So to claim that we are modern day Pharisees doesn't hold up at all, because they're being condemned because they contradict the word of God. They're emphasizing being, hey, look, I'm holier than thou. Look at me. They're trusting in their own self, their own righteousness. Rather, what do we do in Catholicism? We hold to apostolic tradition handed down by the church from the very beginning. And we believe we are saved by the grace of our Lord. We believe we need to be inwardly changed and transformed. We believe we must submit to the authority of the church that our Lord established. We're not even remotely similar to the Pharisees.
1: I appreciate that. I've always heard our traditions bring us closer to God, and their traditions were separating them from God. But I never knew concrete examples of how to articulate that. So
2: was that helpful, brother?
1: Thank you. Yes, it was. Thank you.
0: All right. Thank you. Thank
2: Wonderful.
0: You. Thanks, Matt. Thanks for your question. You know, it's so easy. It's so easy for on the surface to just compare them, especially when it comes from a non-Catholic perspective. Like, oh, well, Pharisees have traditions, Catholics have traditions, therefore it's the same thing. But it's almost a straw man argument if you just look at it on surface level.
2: It really is. When you hear it, it might sound like an elaborate kind of argument, Brother Edgar. But once you actually begin to unveil it, you realize, okay, well, what are the Pharisees teaching and believing? It just doesn't line up at all.
0: Yeah, absolutely. Well, that was a great, very quick first hour. So the fortunate thing about this, William, is that we have one more hour to go of the show. So we do have a couple. I do have a couple of lines open. So if people want to ask a question to William, you can go ahead and give us a call. Why aren't you Catholic? For our non-Catholic friends and for our Catholic friends, you are still more than welcome to call and ask William a question. 888-318-7884. That's 888-31-TRUTH to ask your question. Once again, 888-318-7884. When we come back, William, let's take some more questions.
2: We'll do it.
0: All right. When we come back, more with Catholic Answers Live with Patristic Pillar himself, William Albrecht.

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5: Here's your Real Presence Radio weather forecast for the Grand Forks area. For your Wednesday afternoon, partly sunny with a chance for showers and thunderstorms, highs near 70. Northwest winds at 5 to 15 miles per hour. Partly cloudy tonight, lows around 50. Northeast winds at 5 to 10. Then sunny on Thursday, highs mid-70s. If you would like to underwrite the weather segment on Real Presence Radio, please call 877-795-0122. I'm meteorologist Corey Horwath.
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9: 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Amen. 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
14: 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President Donald Trump is scheduled to meet with NATO's Secretary General in the Oval Office in an effort to make his allies more involved in the Iran war and boost their military spending. This comes as Mark Rutte says European nations are ready to contribute more to NATO. Residents in parts of Virginia are cleaning up after powerful storms tore off roofs, down trees, and left many without power. Flooding also hit Massachusetts, stranding vehicles. Meanwhile, crews battle wildfires in the West, including Utah. Pope Leo XIV reflects on the liturgy of the Eucharist, saying the Eucharist teaches us to adopt the lifestyle of the Lord Jesus. He encouraged the faithful to draw from the source of divine life. I'm Veronica Dudo with EWTN News Nightly. Join us tonight.

0: Welcome back, Catholic Answers Live. Edgar Lujano, producer for the show and filling in for Cy Kellett today as he's off in his adventures. It's always a pleasure to be here with you. Again, we're here with William Albrecht from Patristic Pillars. Man, you've been doing incredible work over at patristicpillars.com and your YouTube channel. And tell me what you got going on recently. Where people can find the work. You also have a Patreon that you run with courses and stuff like that.
1: Sure do. Yes, it's a Patreon. 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And a lot of debates, man, over on patristicpillars.com. They can find everything that I'm working on, debates against Protestants, Eastern Orthodox friends, a lot that we got planned, a whole lot more. And hey, the highlight of my week, though, I got to say, man, is when I'm here in Catholic Answers, man. I'm loving it, brother. I'm loving it, man.
0: Oh, man, you're just buttering us up to get you more on the show. I see it. It's all good. It's all good. We love having you on, William. It's always a great time when you're on the show. You're really well-rounded on all sorts of topics from Mariology, Christology, obviously the Eucharist, and of course, not to mention the early church, all the work that you've been doing there, especially in the more recent years, because I feel like Orthodoxy and the apostolic churches, the sacramental churches that we have, they're becoming more and more well known in the world today. A lot of it has to do because of social media, but a lot of times because there's some apologists out there that are very loud in those circles. So let me ask you, as a bit of a primer for people who are maybe considering Catholicism and Orthodoxy, just like Alex who called us earlier. Why be a part of the Catholic Church when you can be a part of an apostolic or a sacramental church like the Orientals or the Eastern Orthodox or the Russian Orthodox?
1: Yeah, I love that. And to begin with, we love our Orthodox friends. We love them. We don't have anything negative to say at all. We love them. But the fullness of the truth is only to be found within Catholicism, meaning if you are Catholic, you better be able to say that there is one true church. You better be able to say that. And if you can't, well, then maybe you're working on it. But in order to be Catholic, you need to recognize we have a universal and an identifiable papacy. We have a dogmatically defined canon. There is a lot of canonical controversy over there in the worlds of Orthodoxy, if you will, in terms of their canon, where they can't even agree on what books go in the Bible. Then the other issue is, in Catholicism, we have a coherent doctrine of purgatory as well. Depending on where you look, certain apostolic churches deny that. But that is biblical and ancient, taught by the early fathers from the earliest of ages, and biblical. Another thing that I cannot go without saying, we possess the fullness of Marian doctrine, meaning I am very well aware there are certain apostolic churches that may believe in the Immaculate Conception, and then many that deny it. Well, that is a very important teaching that we argue is ancient, and we can show it's ancient. Many of them deny that. And I dare say we have the most developed Trinitarian theology, including the Filioque. Many of them deny the Filioque. So with that being said, we love our other apostolic churches. They really do have valid sacraments. We know that. Yeah, beautiful ancient traditions, we know that, but it is only in Catholicism where we see uniquely preserved the fullness of the truth, and really it's only in Catholicism where we're united under the successor of Peter, and that is a biblical truth, and that is an important one as well.
0: All right, important things to know. Thanks for that, William. Let's go over to Stephen in New York City, well, Brooklyn to be exact, listening to us on YouTube. Stephen, why aren't you Catholic?
2: Yes, hi. My name is Stephen. So I was originally an atheist, and recently I began looking into Christianity, and I felt like the true church had to be either the Orthodox or the Catholic Church. My two questions today are, so if the majority of bishops schism from Rome, how can the true church be preserved in Rome? Shouldn't we expect the majority of bishops to hold the continuity of the true church? And the second question is regarding liturgy and fasting, right? The Catholic Church changed the liturgy and fasting rules dramatically, especially the fasting rules. So how can they be preserving the continuity of the church if their practices are so different from the original church?
1: Okay, those are all very fair questions. Let's try to go through all of them. And if at any time you want to offer pushback, feel free to, or if you need clarification, that's what we're here for. Now, we need to be really careful. The argument of, well, the majority of bishops left Rome, so Rome must be false. Number one, it's wrong. It's wrong. But even if we, let me just say for argument's sake, we're going to agree there. What would that prove? Well, that argument actually cuts against much of church history. Let me give you an example. During the Arian crisis in the 300s, an enormous portion of the episcopate either embraced Arianism or compromised with it. Many Eastern bishops fell into error. Would we then say, well, the church stopped being the church because many bishops failed? That is a dangerous argument. Even St. Athanasius famously experienced many bishops abandoning the faith. Even St. Jerome. There's a famous quote from Jerome where he says that he woke up and he found the world Arian. Well, that doesn't mean that, you know, everyone is an Arian, but it means that a lot of people had become Arian. And that is a pattern we see even in the Bible, my friend. If you look in the Old Testament, at one point in history, the majority of Israelites, they followed the golden calf. That was a terrible time in history. Here is the one important thing. Our Lord never says the majority of bishops are always going to remain faithful. Rather, our Lord promised for his church that the gates of hell would never prevail against it. The claim that every bishop has to remain faithful and never defect, it is not a biblical teaching or one found early on. I can tell you why. And in fact, if one wants to argue that a majority leaving proves falsity, then that really does create an enormous problem for the Orthodox. Because over there in the East, it is over there in the East where the majority of bishops accepted Arianism. Are we going to claim that they just lost the faith totally? It is over there in the East where the majority accepted monothelitism, iconoclasm. So the argument is not a good one at all. Now, when we're talking about fasting rules, now this is an issue of discipline, not dogma. And the church has always distinguished between doctrines that are immutable. What do we mean by immutable? They cannot change. Trinity, incarnation, the bodily resurrection, the sacraments. And then there are disciplines that can change, like fasting, liturgical calendars. But to believe that the East never changed discipline, rules, or liturgical practice is simply to be out of touch with history. There have been many changes. In fact, we could do so many shows just talking about the changes. Changes on frequency of communion. And if you want to talk about changes on practices, marriage regulations, the door has been blown open there. The reception of converts has been changed. Calendar observance has been changed. Another thing we need to realize is, look, what it really sounds like to me is you are thinking that ancient liturgies were all identical. They were not. If you look in the early churches, we have Rome, we have Alexandria, Antioch, Jerusalem. They're not all celebrating the exact same liturgy at every time in history. You have different rites, R-I-T-E-S, that developed, yet they are perfectly orthodox. So we can say a liturgical form can develop, a fasting law can change, but doctrines like the Trinity, the divinity of our Lord, the real substantial presence in the papacy, those cannot change. And the idea of the majority of bishops leading would prove a church being false, it just doesn't follow.
2: Thank you. So, yeah, those answers made sense. I do want to push back a little bit regarding your answer to the first question, which is that you're saying, well, you know, the majority of bishops schisming, like, it's not fine, but it's not unexpected because this happened at other points in history. I mean, somebody like me who's, you know, kind of agnostic to which church is correct could just bite the bullet and say, okay, well, I guess it means neither of them are correct because they don't have, like, a sense of the faithful, right? They're clearly, they have, like, this long history of schisms and people going astray, and, like, there's no guarantee that the bishops now aren't in some kind of grave error or schism, right? For all we know, the whole church is just, like, all over the place. There might be, like, you know, maybe only the Pope is correct, or only, like, one bishop in the Orthodox Church is, like, has all the correct views, and everyone else is, like, wrong and damned, right? So doesn't that cause, like, a major, you know, problem for religion?
1: Here's another problem. With all due respect, you're speaking of Orthodoxy as if Orthodoxy is united. That's far from the truth. Orthodoxy is so fractured that I've got to ask, which Orthodoxy? The Arminian, which deny purgatory? The Eastern Orthodox, where some do accept a form of purgatory? The Coptic Orthodox, where some do accept it? Arminian, where there are many deuterocanonical books which are given a lower status? How about the Russian Orthodox, where they flat out relegate the deuterocanon to a lower status? Or another form of Orthodoxy, Greek Orthodoxy, where they do hold the deuterocanon to a higher status, but have added other books that were never there in history. There is no one form of Orthodoxy. They are not united on many issues. Or what about the maybe a Greek Orthodox that says you can get married up to three times, whereas a Russian will say, no, it's two times is okay. Third time may be acceptable, but there'll be heavy penances imposed. There is no one flavor for all Orthodoxy. They are not united. So the issue of one size fits all Orthodoxy, there is no such thing. That is the one thing we've got to also think about. But the other thing that I also need to point out is, when talking about our Oriental friends, that schism happens well earlier than the Great Schism. So it is not a matter of all the bishops versus Rome. It is a gradual rupture in which some bishops broke communion with Rome while many others remained. And in any case, neither majorities nor unchanged fasting rules are going to determine the true church. What will determine the true church is this: which church not only has apostolic continuity, but which church is united to the visible earthly head, and that is Rome, the papacy. They agree that the papacy was the head, and they agree the Pope would have successors in his office until the end of time. Now you've got to ask, why do they no longer have that unity with the Pope? When Ephesus agreed with it, 431, Chalcedon agreed with it, 451, Third Constantinople agreed with it, Second Nicaea, 787, agreed with it, and it even talks about necessity to be united to Rome, to be united to the papacy. Well, they don't uphold that today, so ultimately you've got to ask, what church has upheld that? Now, I know you may be tempted to say, well, my goodness, hold on, William, these are beautiful churches, they're so beautiful. Well, I tell you one thing, and I'm not saying you are doing it. Do not take this at all that way. But a lot of people are trying to judge things by aesthetics. But we need to stop and think doctrinally, what church has upheld the fullness of the truth? And there is no doubt it is only in Catholicism. That can be proven biblically and from early church history.
0: How does that sound?
2: Okay, thank you for that. I did feel like the pushback I got wasn't really maybe addressed. Like, you kind of, like, because my point
1: tell me what it was,
2: so like it, yeah, so my point wasn't necessarily that the defending Orthodoxy. My point was that if it was sort of like a different point, like, if it is the case that, as you say, the majority of bishops have, like, there have been points in history where the majority of bishops have broken away from the head, or there have been these, like, massive schisms and things like that, you know, how doesn't this create, like, a skeptical scenario for the entire religion, right? Like, the point is, you know, like, in what sense is there, like, a sense of the faithful where, you know, the faithful don't stray away from the teachings of the apostles, right? Like,
1: maybe if I can just get clarification. Yeah. You clearly don't mean during the Arian crisis. So if I could get confirmation what you mean, if you can give me a particular example, when in history, is there something that you have in your mind in history? I don't think you mean during the Arian crisis,
2: well,
1: right?
2: You Well, didn't you bring up the Aryan crisis as an example of when the majority of people... Yeah. So, like, okay, that's a good example, right?
1: Uh-huh. Right? You want... in terms of the Aryan crisis, you mean how does the majority schism, how does that not put our faith into doubt? Is that what you mean?
2: Yeah, that's right, right? If it's possible for the majority to schism... How doesn't that put the faith into doubt, right? Like, how many people schisming is enough to create like a skeptical? Is it just like the Pope that has to be right and everyone else can be like wrong? Like, what?
1: That's a great question. Yeah. You know? Sure. And I briefly touched upon it earlier, but it bears repeating again. So I touched upon it earlier briefly by noting that our Lord never promised that most bishops would always remain united. Remember, what our Lord did promise is that the gates of hell would never prevail against his church. Now, he didn't say, well, the majority are always going to be correct. Because if numerical majorities, if that really were the test of truth, you know, Christianity would have failed many times throughout history. And I gave you the example of the Israelites earlier. But without going back to that, I think the Aryan crisis is a good example. And let me give you another one. You know, even among the 12 apostles, you know, the leader denied Christ three times. And one of him, the leader of the band, and one of them betrayed him. So the failure of people in the church is not going to invalidate the church. You know, what would actually put the faith into doubt? Now, I know what would put the faith into doubt is if error were ever to be taught officially. So we can have many bishops going astray. So we always have to pray for our shepherds. But what would, and I think that is the heart of your question, what would falsify the faith? Well, if the church would ever teach error and bind the faithful to error. So that won't happen. Why can we be assured it won't happen? Because our Lord Almighty God promised the gates of hell would never prevail. And the gates of hell would be prevailing if the church ever one day bound the faithful to an error. So the claim, and it's a biblical one, is that you can have scandals, you can have heresies, you can have bad bishops, you can even have schisms and even all kinds of turmoil. But the church has never, ever defected from apostolic doctrine. A good example would be what happened during the Arian crisis. The church never declared Arianism to be true. No, at Nicaea, Arianism was declared to be false. That shows you right there, even amidst all the turmoil in an official dogmatic declaration, Arianism was declared to be false. That is how we can know the church really is trustworthy, because even though there may be large numbers of bishops falling into error, schism will always prove one thing. We're all weak, man. We're weak. But that won't prove the failure of our Lord's promises.
0: Stephen, I'm going to leave that right there because I'm late for the break. But thank you so much for your question. Uh-oh. Give us a call in the future, and we'll definitely go back to this. So with that, we're going to go to our first break. When we come back, we'll take more questions with William Albrecht.
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0: Welcome back, Catholic Answers Live. Why aren't you Catholic? That's what we're asking for our listeners. If you're not Catholic, you go to the top of the line. And if you're Catholic, we'll still take your question. But just know that the non-Catholics will take priority. Let's go over to Northampton, Pennsylvania, where Anthony is watching on. Actually, it doesn't say Anthony. Go right ahead with your question.
1: Hey, how you guys doing? So I was having a debate with a Protestant earlier, and the topic was about Mary and praying to Mary and the saints, and he was saying that that did not come from the apostles or Jesus, so we shouldn't be doing it. And then I tried to tell him, I was like, well, the early Christians practiced it. I believe it was like the second or third century. And he was like, exactly, it slowly crept its way into the church, and it's man-made, and it shouldn't exist. And I did push back a little bit, and I was like, well, if you were only going to follow Jesus Christ's teachings and the apostles, then by that logic, you should believe in the real presence of Christ in the Eucharist. And then he was just having the conversation.
2: Yeah, now, here's the important thing when it comes to intercession. It's biblical. Either which way you look at it, it is biblical, and the one area that I would direct your friend to would be Revelation 5:8, where you have those holy saints in heaven. They're offering prayers before God. They have them in the form of incense and golden bowls full of incense, and they're bowing before the Lamb and offering up the prayers. I'd even go to Revelation 8:3-4, where the heavenly liturgy is presenting prayers to God. Now, he will not accept the Deuterocanon, because he doesn't have those books in his Bible. But you point to Revelation 5, and you have holy ones in heaven receiving prayers from the earth, and those holy ones are offering up the prayers to the Lamb. So you have it right there in the Bible. But the claim that, well, hold on, you got to wait to the second, third century, that's really late. I would love for you to go to him and ask him, how many books do you have in your Bible? And then when he tells you 66, you tell him, when in church history did that canon appear? And boy, I've got to tell you, he's going to wait a long time to lay that out. And then you tell them, well, my goodness, if that is not even an ancient canon, the books of the Bible that you have there, and you have to wait so late, why are you complaining about intercession that, by the way, he's wrong? It does appear in the first century, because many scholars date the Shepherd of Hermas to the late 80s. And let me read you what the Shepherd of Hermas tells you. Shepherd of Hermas: but those who are weak and slothful in prayer hesitate to ask anything from the Lord, but the Lord is full of compassion, and he gives without fail to all who ask him. But you, Hermas, having been strengthened by the holy angel, and having obtained from him such intercession. There it is. A holy angel, which, by the way, they are saints. We're talking about first century there, brother. But let me broaden it for you. Let me blow you away with this. And yes, I am reading off of something that I wrote down, because one day I was praying to the Lord and I said, I'm hearing this all over the place. People are saying intercession is late. Well, I believe it to be biblical, but I want to look at every center in the ancient church. Does every center in apostolic Christianity believe in intercession? And all of the ancient apostolic hubs do. In Rome, in the catacombs, shout out to my dear brother, Dr. Carlo, he's the one that gave me this quote, there are early inscriptions in the Roman catacombs that say, Peter and Paul, pray for us. Then I'll go over to Alexandria. Origen is talking about departed holy ones who continue to pray for the church. Then I go over to Antioch in Syria, and Saint Ephrem is saying that he is asking the saints and the martyrs for their prayers. Then I go over to Jerusalem, and Saint Cyril is talking about the holy Eucharistic liturgy and commemorating those holy departed ones in heaven. Then I hop on over to Constantinople, and the great Saint John Chrysostom is repeatedly asking for the aid of the prayers and the martyrs. What does that tell me? That there is no ancient apostolic church that rejects it. They all accept it. But I'm going to give you one little piece of evidence that'll blow. Great St. John Chrysostom is repeatedly asking for the aid of the prayers and the martyrs. What does that tell me? That there is no ancient apostolic church.

0: Yes, Martin Luther believed in it. Zwingli believed in it as well. Many of the first reformers all believed in intercession of the saints. Indeed, the way you turn it around is by saying denying intercession of holy saints, that is a novelty, not believing or practicing in it.
1: Anthony, hang on the line. I want to get your follow-up after the break. So it'll be just a few minutes, but definitely want to continue that conversation. So Anthony, hang on the line, and we'll get to you as soon as we come back from the break. Why aren't you Catholic? That's what we're asking for our non-Catholic friends. Give us a call, 888-318-7884.
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0: Welcome back, Catholic Answers Live. Anthony from Northampton, Pennsylvania. I wanted to see if you had a follow-up to William's response.
1: Yeah, no, I just wanted to get a recap of what he was saying. What was that? You said something about a hermit or something like that? That wrote
2: The work is called The Shepherd of Hermas is the title of the work.
1: Okay.
2: And did you have a follow-up to anything? Maybe like add enough. That's What's either that? The late first century or the early second century. It is a very early writing outside the New Testament,
1: yeah.
2: Widely read in the early church, widely read, and believe it or not, even included. It was so widely read in churches that it is rolled up in many biblical codices. Not that it means it was part of the Bible. It just means, let me give you an example. It means that in the early church, when people were gathering to hear the word of God being preached and being read, it means it was a very popular book that was being read, so it would get rolled up with all of the other books. And indeed, we do have it rolled up with many ancient biblical codices, meaning it's a very valuable work.
1: Okay. Yeah, that's good. I really appreciate you taking the time to answer my question.
0: All right. Perfect.
2: Sure. Did you have any follow-up or anything else?
1: No, I'm actually pretty confident. I never
2: Wonderful.
1: Knew about any of that work, and I was pretty confident in defending Mary and the saints. But I don't know.
2: And if you don't mind,
1: it doesn't make really much sense to me sometimes.
2: Can I put in a plug very briefly?
1: Go ahead.
2: Yeah, let me put in a plug as well. I highly recommend you get your hands on a book written by a near and dear friend of mine. He's a Catholic Answers apologist, Carlo Brassard, The Saints Pray for You. While we're on this topic,

0: That is a tremendous book. It's on Catholic Answers, shopcap.catholic.com. It is a great book on intercession of the saints.
1: Well, Anthony, how about this? Since we do publish that book, we'll give it out to you for free. So if you'd like, just hang on the line or call Screener. We'll pick up, and we'll get that book out to you absolutely free on us. Actually, on one of the donors, because we have a donor who specifically dedicates his funds to giving free books away. So we thank that donor for that awesome gift to us. So Anthony, once again, hang on the line and you'll get that free book, and give us a call in the future to continue that conversation. From there, let's go over to our friend Bill in Oklahoma, listening on Oklahoma Catholic Radio. Bill, welcome to the show.
2: Thank you, Edgar. Appreciate it.
1: Yeah, of course. Go ahead.
2: My question for William is, in my evangelization efforts, I run into this quite often with our Protestant brothers and sisters on the topic of salvation, and they hold fast to the once saved, always saved, and that you can never lose your salvation. They even talk about how that if you're truly saved, you can never be plucked from the hand of God. And so if you could simply explain to me, I know what the Catholic Church teaches about it, but first of all, what do Catholics have to do for salvation, and how does that differ from what our Protestants believe in salvation?
0: Yeah, depending on which evangelical you're dialoguing with. Now, we do not believe we save ourselves. Now, we believe that we are saved by the grace of God through faith. Now, we don't mean faith alone. When we say faith, that essentially means being faithful to the Lord, walking with God. Now, the Bible tells you that, Galatians 5:6, that your faith has got to be living and active. It has got to be in love. And we also have got to persevere into the end. You brought up once saved, always saved. Now, a very simple formula would be that we believe that we need the grace of the Lord, and we need to act and walk within that particular grace. Now, you brought up once saved, always saved. Where does the Bible even refute that? Now, you said that you know what Catholicism teaches, but where is it in the Bible that you can go to that will roundabout refute that lie? And one of the areas that I like going to, and I'm going to give you about three of them, I like going to Matthew 24:13, where we reread, "He who endures to the end will be saved." Well, hold on. If we, and by the way, he's talking to believers as well. If we are guaranteed, how could he be not be talking to believers? You've got to endure. Now, if the belief is that salvation is guaranteed the moment you believe one time, then why do we have to endure to the end? No, indeed, you have to endure to the end to be saved. Indeed, we read, "He who endures to the end will be saved." Meaning, guess what? There's a possibility of you not enduring and a possibility of you not being saved. That is why we can read in Hebrews 3:12, and you're going to be blown away by this one, brother. "Take care, brethren," St. Paul says, "lest there be any in any of you an evil, unbelieving heart." But we got to pause for one moment. He uses the word brethren. They're believers. They're in the church. Then he says, "Be careful, lest any of y'all have an evil, unbelieving heart, leading you to fall away from the living God." Well, how do you fall away if you were never united to something? They are brothers, and they can fall away, meaning you can believe, you can be united to the Lord, and you can fall away. How does that happen? Well, because we're fallen and we sin. And Hebrews 10:26-27 tells you, if we sin deliberately after receiving the knowledge of the truth, there no longer remains a sacrifice for us, meaning we can fall away and we can be cut off. We've got to be very careful there, because the fatal problem is they tell you, you believe one time and you can never fall away. No, that is not the biblical belief at all.
1: Bill?
2: Well, they come back with this, that you can fall away, but you can repent and come back. and still, you know, not lose your salvation. In other words, if you
0: yeah, we believe that
2: if
0: too.
2: You fall away, yeah, and we believe that too. And so they're saying that if you were once saved, then you cannot lose that because you'll always come back.
0: Let me show you.
2: Repent and return.
0: Yeah, let me show you this to where you do not always repent and return. Now, as a Catholic, we do believe that you can fall away, repent, and return, but that doesn't mean you've never lost your salvation. That means you fell away. If you fall away, then very clearly you have lost that salvation. That's why you have to repent. That is the whole meaning of the word repent. We need to turn back to the Lord. But let me show you this. I'm going to definitively show you that not everyone that falls away returns. Let me show you that that is not true. If you open up your Bible to John 15:5, our Lord says the opposite, brother. He says, I am the vine, you are the branches. Hold on. The branches are already in Christ. How can he be the vine? They are the branches if they're not in Christ. They are united. I am the vine, you are the branches. We're united. Then he warns them, every branch of mine that bears no fruit, he will take away. Notice, it is his branch. It is in him. It isn't bearing fruit. He will remove it. But he goes further. If a man does not abide in me, he is cast forth as a branch, and he withers, and the branches are gathered, and they're thrown into the fire and burned. Well, I dare say branches that are thrown into the fire and burned cannot be further grafted back in. That shows you, you can end your life in perdition. Some people do repent and come back, but if you don't abide in him and you are obstinate, you will be cut off and you'll be thrown into the fire and burned. Nothing, number one, nothing says the branch was never in Christ, and nothing says, oh, well, the branch will eventually inevitably come back. No, because we're shown the opposite. We're shown that the branch is cut off and thrown away, withered away, cast into the fire. That means a real believer can stop abiding in Christ, and in the end, their life away from the Lord, well, they'll be cast into the fire, and that'll be the end of that.
1: Is it helpful, Bill?
2: Yes, and the only last thing I'll say here is this. I know that we believe in the church that it is an ongoing process for sanctification throughout your whole life, and that the goal is that when you fall out of grace, that you repent and confess and return. So what happens if someone dies and they have not had that opportunity to confess or repent? God is the only one who truly knows their heart. So if he knows what their heart truly is, and that this was their desire, whether they did it or not, are they still saved?
0: Wonderful question. Now, I'm going to give you two sides of it. If anyone dies in a state of unrepented mortal sin, remember, unrepented mortal sin, and they have freely and knowingly rejected God, well, they will not be saved. But notice, the key principle is how did they end their life? Now, if they did intend to return, if they repented and in their heart they wanted to return to being reconciled to the Lord, well, very clearly, the consistent theme is the Lord's mercy always prevails. It's very possible that that person can be saved if they ended their life in the friendship of God. It's possible at the end of their life, they may need to undergo a purgatorial purification. Very possible. But the reality is, if you die in unrepentant mortal sin, rejecting God freely, you will not be saved. But only the Lord God really knows the interior heart of a person to be able to understand, did that person really want to repent? Did that person turn back to the Lord and desire unity with God? If the answer is yes to that, well, very clearly, he died in the friendship of God.
1: Bill, I'm going to go ahead and leave that right there. Thank you. Thank you so much. Hopefully that was helpful for you. And give us a call in the future. I'd love to continue that conversation as well. When we come back from our final break, we'll continue off with questions. So Sean and Micah, hang in there. We'll definitely get to you. We'll be right back right after this.
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0: Welcome back, Catholic Answers Live. Back to the phones we go because we got some lines filled up. We go over to Sean in Tallahassee, Florida, watching this on YouTube. Sean, thanks for your patience. Go ahead.
1: Hi, thanks for taking my call. Mm-hmm. So I am Catholic. I'm asking about a question I received from my brother, actually, who is an agnostic.
0: Okay.
1: And why he's not Catholic is because he sees many religions, but the Catholic Church particularly, as anthropocentric. That he has trouble seeing that human beings are special in the grand scheme of the cosmos, and he would take it as, I guess, arrogant to think that the whole universe was created specifically for us, as the Christianity claims.
2: Well, so that would not be a correct claim, though. Yeah, sure. Now let me correct that claim first off, because that would be incorrect. The universe is not ultimately about us. In fact, the Bible doesn't even claim that. I would recommend going to, in fact, let me open it up. I know it off the top of my head. It is in the book of Psalms. If you open up Psalm 19, and it will tell you, and there are many others, it tells you, the heavens declare the glory of God. And then in Romans 11, for from him and through him and to him are all things. So the universe is not ultimately about us. It is about God. And it's about God revealing how he truly loves us, his goodness as well, and ultimately his power. Now, it doesn't mean we don't have a special role. We do, without a doubt. We definitely do. But to claim that it is ultimately about us being at the very center, that would be misunderstanding what the faith teaches. It doesn't teach that. Rather, the official Catholic belief is that God is at the center of reality and will always remain there. The whole universe exists for his glory. Everything is for the glory of God. Now, do we have a unique role? There is no doubt we do, because Genesis tells us that we are made in the image and likeness of God. But having an incredible role and having special dignity are not the same thing as being at the very center and being the ultimate purpose of creation. In fact, to be very clear, what places humanity at the center would be secular humanism would do that. It would not be Catholicism. So yes, I just be very clear about that. It is not about about us being at the center.
0: Sean?
1: Thanks for that. That really helped.
0: Okay.
1: Yeah, it helped clear that up. I guess if I could follow up on one thing.
0: Please.
1: I guess, yeah, how do you think would be the best way to explain to someone who is agnostic, who doesn't follow the Bible, that, to show that human beings do have, like, a special role in nature, that, you know, it's probable we are special in the eyes of God?
2: Mm-hmm. Yeah. So if one does not follow the Bible, and if one simply believes the Bible, of course, is doesn't have anything, has some things of value, but is not inspired. The one thing that I would do, a number of things I would do, I would say that we are special, and we can see we're special because we are rational, and we are. We are moral, and we are, and we should be. And we are self-aware. The Lord has created us as self-aware beings that are capable of discerning between good and evil. We know truth. We can make these discernments, and we can truly pursue good. We can appreciate things that are beautiful, and really no other known creature, we point this out, there are no other known creatures that possess any of these capacities the way that we do. So if anything in the observable universe appears unique, it is a human person. And then when I lay that out, I would then, of course, then combine it with what the Bible says about human dignity, the dignity of human life. I would combine that with the Bible, but that would be a good way of laying it out for somebody that does not accept the Bible. But after you lay that out, then couple it with the realities that the Bible does show.
0: Sound good, Sean?
1: Excellent. Yeah, Really appreciate that. That answers my question really well.
0: All right. Thanks, Sean. Thank you for your question. Appreciate that. Let's go over to Micah in Woodlands, Texas, watching on YouTube. Micah, thanks for your patience as well. Go ahead.
3: Hey, how's it going, Wade?
0: Good. Doing great. Doing great. Go ahead. Go ahead.
3: So I have a question. So my brother and my best friend, they want to go to the Eastern Orthodox Church, and they keep getting me on the Filioque, and I'm not really... I kind of wanted to see what's... I know St. Hilary has some statements on it, but then when they go talk with their priest about it, well, they say, well, this is like an earthly thing, like the Spirit proceeded from the Son on earth, but not eternally from heaven and things like that. So they keep getting me on the, oh, well, the church changed it, the church changed it, and look at, you know, Photius and people like that, and I'm not really sure how to respond to that.
2: Well, number one, Photius is very late in history. So if they're going to want to go to Photius and say that Photius denied the Filioque, you turn it around, you tell them, look, Photius is late. And then here's the other problem. How did Photius end his life? Do you know how he ended his life, Micah? He ended his life in unity with Rome. Yeah, he returned to the bosom of Rome. He ended his life united with Rome. I don't think they want to go with Photius. I don't think they want to go there. But to be very clear, how do you lay out the Filioque? Now, number one, we do not believe that there are two sources of the Spirit. We can lay it out, and you can lay it out for your friend, that the Holy Spirit proceeds from the Father through and from the Son, with the Father remaining the ultimate font of divinity. There's nothing wrong with that. That's very Catholic, taught by early fathers as well. Now, when they tell you, I know what they're saying. They're telling you that St. Hilary of Poitiers, he does teach a filioque. They're saying that he's teaching an economic procession. What does that mean? That means a procession in time, not an eternal one. Well, I would then ask them for the proof of that, because St. Hilary of Poitiers most definitely does not only teach an economic procession. He most definitely teaches an eternal one. And he's not the only one. St. Ambrose of Milan does it as well. St. Augustine does it. But here's the other big problem. What are they going to do with Augustine? Because Augustine is one of the most explicit on the doctrine of the Filioque. Now, you may be wondering, you may be thinking, well, hold on. You know, hold on, William. You know, why do you even bring up Augustine? You know, they reject Augustine. Who cares what Augustine says? Well, it is not that easy to just reject Augustine. I'm going to tell you why. Not only did St. Augustine teach the Filioque, but on the topic of the Trinity, Augustine is considered an authority. If you go to the Fifth Ecumenical Council, he is listed, he is counted among the teachers and the saints who are to be followed in every way. And he is listed as an authority in the Sixth Ecumenical Council. Let me read what it says. We further declare that we hold fast to the decrees of the four councils, and in every way we follow the Holy Fathers, Athanasius, Hilary, Basil, Gregory the Theologian, Gregory of Nyssa, Ambrose, Theophilus, John, Chrysostom, Cyril, Augustine, Proclus, Leo, and their writings on the true faith. That, Brother Micah, is an ecumenical council. Now, I'm going to tell you what the Orthodox are going to say, because I discerned Orthodoxy for over a year. And I know what they believe like the back of my hand. They're going to come back and say, hold on, Micah. You don't believe everything Augustine taught. Then why are you telling me I should? No, no, no. The ecumenical councils are extolling Augustine as an authority, not on every little detail he taught, but in particular on the Trinity. That is enormous. And if Augustine taught the Filioque and we were to follow him in everything, well, then they're in a bit of a conundrum there, because he taught the Filioque. Let me add another thing. We can look at many Greek fathers, and they taught the Filioque as well. So, and we're going to argue that the Bible does so as well. Revelation 22:1, the Holy Spirit, the symbolism, as the river of life proceeds from the throne of the Father and the Lamb. Well, that's in heaven. You're going to argue for an economic procession in heaven? It just doesn't work.
3: Yeah, scripturally, it does make more sense. And I do find it strange, because I have talked to, because, you know, I take him to church from time to time, and I have had conversations with their priest about this, and they always kind of makes St. Augustine kind of look like an outlier. But then, you know, there is kind of a vague, I don't know about a vague quote, if you'd want to call it that, but there is somewhat of a quote from St. Cyril of Jerusalem, which they would never, you know, say anything against him. And they do push back on St. Hilary quite a bit, but when it comes down to it, well, they say, well, this is a heretical view, but I'm like, well, if we take the words at face value, they would never, you know, deem St. Hilary a heretic by any stretch of the imagination, nor St. Augustine or any of those people. So I just kind of find it.
2: But why is it heretical? You should ask him. Why is it? Ultimately ask him, why is it heretical?
3: Yeah, well, they go on the spiel that, you know, because Father Josiah made that video, oh, it's an egregious undermining of the Holy Spirit and things like that. But, you know, a lot of, they're trying to argue that, you know, this mostly comes down in, like, what, the late 4th and 5th centuries. I mean, I guess you could say St. Hilary's kind of early 4th century, you know, like, what, 330, really early on. And I feel like that quote is, because he has two of them, right? And they seem very filioque in their material. Now, I know that we can go on to the councils and, oh, well, they agreed to never change them. Why did they change them? We can jump down that rabbit hole, which is more of my bigger thing to try to overcome. Like, oh, well, you know, the Pope isn't supposed to come in and just, you know,
0: Micah, I have about 30 seconds where I have William to respond. So go right ahead, William.
2: Yeah, very clearly, the council doesn't mean that nothing at all cannot be changed because the creed was altered. It was very clearly altered multiple times over. It means nothing contrary to the faith can ever be changed, not nothing in regards to the creed. And the other thing I'd add, the filioque is taught east and west by the fathers throughout the earliest of centuries, so they cannot claim it is heretical or doctrinally absurd either.
0: Thanks for your call there, Micah. Any book recommendations you can have that you have for him about the filioque?
2: A good one would be from Father Thomas Green, Vindicating the Filioque. It's a good book.
0: All right, there you go. Father Thomas Green, you said?
2: Yep, Thomas Green.
0: Perfect. All right, Micah, thanks for your call. Yeah, give us a call in the future. Sorry we had to cut that a little bit short there. But, William, that was a very quick 2 hours, but a lot of fun. Thanks for joining us.
2: Man, it flew by, brother, but I had a great time, and I can't wait to be back with you all.
0: Yeah, well, looking forward to it. Definitely have to do this again very, very soon. And for all of our listeners, thank you so much for joining us. It's always a pleasure to have you guys here. It's always fun to spend a good afternoon or evening or morning, depending where you're at. So we'll catch you next time right here on Catholic Answers Live.
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9: Here's your Real Presence Radio weather forecast for the Grand Forks area. For your Wednesday afternoon, partly sunny with a chance for showers and thunderstorms, highs near 70. Northwest winds at 5 to 15 miles per hour. Partly cloudy tonight, lows around 50. Northeast winds at 5 to 10. Then sunny on Thursday, highs mid-70s. If you would like to underwrite the weather segment on Real Presence Radio, please call 877-795-0122. I'm meteorologist Corey Holworth.
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Our guest tonight comes to us from Ireland. That's fair peace across the world. And he received his PhD for research in the thought of the 20th century martyr to the National Socialists, Saint Edith Stein, Teresa Benedicta, in her religious name. But also he studied the 13th century doctor of the church,